0: Yeah, the team is on a good run of form, having beaten Argentina by 6 points last weekend to remain undefeated from three matches under new coach Les Kiss. Australia will play Argentina again this Sunday in Mendoza at the foot of the Andes. Jorgensen says the team is trying to keep their focus in the present while remaining excited about hosting next year's tournament.
1: The World Cup's going to be massive, and I think everyone has it in the back of their mind just sitting there. So we sort of look forward a little bit, but not too much. We know that a lot of these games here will help us build into that World Cup next year. So it's, yeah, I guess sort of finding that balance.
0: Queensland's weather: showers on the east coast north of Townsville, isolated showers in the western Gulf country, and in parts of the southeast around Warwick. It'll be mostly sunny elsewhere. Cairns, Townsville and Bundaberg heading for a top of 27, Mackay 25, Rockhampton 29, Mount Isa's top 32. Sunny in the southeast, Brisbane and Logan a top of 27, Ipswich 28, the Gold Coast 26, Sunshine Coast 25, Toowoomba 23. 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
3: I'm Hilary Harper. Hello. Joining you from Naarm, Melbourne, for this hour of arts and culture discussion. We share our intestines with a lot of bacteria, kilos of them. On every bite today, you're going to find out how to keep them happy and healthy, because they can affect your health and happiness too. On the Couch, a teen sitcom set in the dying days of the Troubles in Northern Ireland. Doesn't sound like fun, but Lisa McGee's creation has drawn in viewers from all around the world. Jason DeRosso and Wen Lee Ma will look at Dairy Girls and her other oddball dramedy, How to Get to Heaven from Belfast. Speaking of dramedy, is it okay to do a comedy show about a murder, even tangentially about a murder? We'll ask that question on Critics Corner. To arts and entertainment news first, though. A man's been found guilty of the murder of rapper Tupac Shakur more than 30 years after his death in a drive-by shooting in Las Vegas. A jury found former gang leader Dwayne Keefe D. Davis guilty of orchestrating the killing, the first ever conviction in the case. Prosecutors argued Davis organised the shooting as retaliation for Shakur and an associate attacking his nephew. Davis faces up to life in prison without parole. The 83rd Venice Film Festival starts today, and you might find a familiar face in the opening film. Ink, directed by Danny Boyle, is a drama set in the world of 1960s British newspapers, and Guy Pearce plays a young Rupert Murdoch. Also at Venice, actors George Clooney and Ellen Burstyn will both receive Golden Lions for Lifetime Achievement. And finally, Netflix's most watched title globally last week was not a film or a television series. Can you guess what it was? If you said the trailer for the video game Grand Theft Auto 6, ding ding, you're correct. The game's 27-minute extended gameplay showcase had 31.1 million views globally over the weekend. It's been 13 years since the last Grand Theft Auto. There are estimates that the new game will generate up to $5 billion US in its first week alone. So to put that in context, that's more than any other box office film opening in entertainment history. The game is out on November 19th. Vroom, vroom. This is ABC Radio National. This sounds like a horror film, but your gut bacteria are actually a little miracle of symbiosis. They're involved in our digestion, they help our immune systems, and they might affect our moods too. Today on Every Bite, Matt Preston will tell you how to keep them happy and satisfied.
4: Living inside you is this tissue of microbes. So, for example, let me give you an idea of how big this thing is. It consumes 25 grams of carbohydrate and 15 grams of protein that you eat, just itself. If you were to look at cell to cell, we have around 10 trillion human cells. We have around the same number of microbial cells. So we are 50% human, 50% microbes.
5: It's hard to fathom trillions of microorganisms living inside you right now, on your skin, in your lungs, but mostly

0: in your gut. For the most part, these microbes are working for you. A vast community breaking down food, producing chemicals that keep us healthy. They train our immune system, and scientists now wonder if they influence our mood and behavior. It's often said that we should trust our gut. Perhaps we ought to say, trust your microbes. And what trust has the gut placed in us to provide it with the foods that keep our microbes and us healthy? Turns out we've had a gut feeling about those foods long before science ever imagined our microbial companions. But today's ModCons may be standing between you and a healthy gut. From ABC Radio National, this is Every Bite. I'm Matt Preston, filling in for Jonathan Green. Every Bite is all about food and the places where food, culture, science, and history collide. This week, trust your gut. How to feed your second brain. Dr. Paul Froomes is a gastroenterologist and fellow of the Royal Australasian College of Physicians. He's a specialist in the microbiome and author of Your Best Gut. There's so much I want to ask this man, but I reckon we ought to start with the basics. For instance, what is the gut?
1: So the gut essentially is a 7-meter-long tube that goes from your mouth to your anus, which has a liver and gallbladder and pancreas attached to it. And that's what the gut is. It's an organ. We think primarily the gut is an organ for digestion and absorption, which it is. So it performs that function. And that is necessary to sustain life. So it's how we break down our food into the molecules we can absorb to sustain life and survival. The gut is a little bit more complex than that. So this organ does a few other things. It's a bit of a fermentation vat for microbes because they confer additional benefits, which we can talk about later. But the gut is also a massive immune organ. To give you some idea of how massive it is, it's estimated that about 70% of your entire immune system is specifically located in the gut, in what we call gastrointestinal-associated lymphoid tissue, which is the medical terminology. It is a highly evolved and very, very busy immune function.
0: And is that because the majority of potential problems, pathogens, are coming in through your mouth? Or is that, what's the reason for that?
1: Twofold. The most important is that eating is dangerous. There are all kinds of chemicals, we call them xenobiotics. There are all kinds of pathogenic bacteria, viruses, yeast, fungi, etc. There are toxins. So you've got to be a little bit careful. You must have a very robust immune defense. So that's just from food. The second part of the immune function of the gut is it is actually the master controller of the immune system of all your wet surfaces.
0: Right.
1: From the eyes, nose, throat, chest, lungs, vaginal tract, every wet surface looks to the gut as its primary defense. So you and I think of, okay, you get a cold, you get a cough, you get a sore throat, whatever. You swallow those microbes. They hit the small bowel. The small bowel absorbs them into what are called Peyer's patches. And this is where the immune system starts. And they then generate the antibodies, the white cells, that then home into wherever your illness is and start the defense and attack, which is very new data.
0: So let's do the other big word, because we've talked about the gut and the broadness of that and the sophistication of what the gut is doing. The microbiome, this idea that we have a large number of co-inhabitants in our body. That in your book you talk about the that 30 to 40% of the dry weight of a stool is the bacteria, and that's live bacteria. So replacing the bacteria that you're naturally getting rid of must be absolutely crucial to the health of that system.
1: Oh, very crucial. Very crucial. The problem is, in industrialized countries, that's a struggle.
0: The next big question is, how do you therefore keep that microbiome healthy? How do you ensure, because I'm assuming that bacteria in there, there's jolly bacteria that's kind of making you happy, doing right things. There's brutal bacteria that's sorting out the bad bacteria, and there's the bad bacteria. How many different types of bacteria are there, and how do you target each of those? Is it a shotgun or is it a sniper?
1: So essentially, we believe that there are at least 2, possibly 3,000 different species of microbes that make up a full microbiome in varying amounts. And so the simplest way to nurture the whole microbiome, because they are bacteria, they need fuel. Probiotic bacteria, diet plays a very, very big role. No. If you eat well, so Paleolithic man was eating, you know, grass-fed wild beef, lime-caught fish, whatever they could hunt and gather in terms of roots, leaves, etc. So a whole food, essentially organic wild diet.
2: Sure.
1: That is the best way to nurture the entire microbiome, because that's what probiotics eat. They eat fiber, good fats, and healthy proteins, but predominantly fiber. So there was a big study that looked at how can you make the probiotic populations in your gut as biodiverse and as big biomass as possible. Right. And it was 30 different plants a week, right? Okay. That study is well talked about compared to 10 different plant-based foods. And that gave you the best range biodiversity of probiotics. Mm. So that's number one on how you nurture it. Number two is that you need to be topping up probiotics. Mm-hmm. We are not meant to be this hygienic. And this led to the hygiene hypothesis, right? So you and I, once upon a time, as hunter-gatherers, as farmers, we were not clean. We were covered in our own poo, animal poo, environmental bacteria. You'd cook up your dinner. Okay, it smells a bit whiffy, but it was teeming with probiotics.
2: Sure.
1: So we are, I guess, designed to be topping up our probiotics all the time. So not just food that's plant-based, but additional probiotics.
2: So probiotics being, you've got prebiotics and probiotics. Explain what their exact role is in terms of the bacteria. What are pre and pro doing beneficial?
1: So prebiotics are fibers, plant-based foods, of which there's a number.
2: And then the bacteria goes, yum.
1: Yes, that's the food the bacteria eat. Mm-hmm. So if you don't supply your probiotics with food, which means fiber, then they're starved.
2: Is that good bacteria and bacteria that both have the same diet or preferences for food?
1: No, they have different preferences. They have different preferences.
2: Right.
1: So dysbiotic and inflammatory bacteria is what we call them. That's the opposite of probiotics is dysbiotics.
2: Right.
1: And this is very prominent in industrialized countries. And so these bacteria crave sugar, carbohydrates.
2: Right.
1: And they have a sophisticated signaling mechanism that hits the cells lining your gut and says, make this little stimulus that goes up to the appetite center and make the brain want more foods and sugars.
2: Right.
1: So people get those sugar cravings.
2: Right.
1: That may not be you.
2: Sure.
1: That may be the appetite of your dysbiotic bacteria driving your appetite.
2: Sure. And so in terms of the stuff we're avoiding, when you talk about those 30 different fiber sources, this isn't, I mean, we obviously hear so much now about chia and linseed and all psyllium husk, but it's also things like peas. I mean, it's very everyday. It's what's that great line that about eat things your grandparents would identify with food? This is where we're playing. It's quite old school.
1: Yeah, there's multiple different types of fibers, and they're very obvious. You know, beta-glucans come from oats, and there are a whole lot of prebiotics that go with those other grains you're talking about. But traditional vegetables that we used to eat also contain resistant starch, you know, the carrots, the peas, the potatoes, sweet potatoes, etc., pumpkin. They're also feeding the microbiome. Then there's polyphenol-rich foods, all those lovely deep-coloured leaves that contain a specific prebiotic sugars and all those fruits, the blueberries, blackberries, etc.
2: Yes.
1: Then there's fermented foods like yogurts and kefir and kimchi that they're all providing essentially different but necessary prebiotic fibres to feed your microbiome. And the more of that, the more diverse that is, great. You don't have to be going out on one superfood.
2: Does it concern you that we live at a time where there's a definite move for keep your diet simple, only eat these five things, that there isn't that kind of sort of omnivore approach, that people are becoming much more linear in what they eat?
1: Yeah, so the more and more linear, the more and more restrictive, the studies show, the less biodiverse and the less biomass you have in your microbiome. And given the benefits of probiotics, which are to allow proper digestion and nutrient extraction, train your immune system, calm your gut nervous system, and also make extra nutrients that you don't get from food, you're missing out on that if you're limiting your diet too much.
0: Gastroenterologist Dr. Paul Froomes. I'm Matt Preston, and from ABC Radio National, this is Every Bite. So let's take this conversation out of the clinic and step into the kitchen. Teresa Cutter is a chef, nutritionist, trainer, and author of stacks of cookbooks. Each one of them has health and well-being at its heart. So how important is gut health to Teresa Cutter?
3: Gut health has been the core of my existence. I think that's how I got into healthy cooking in the first place. It's, you know, I've always had gut issues myself, like from a very young age, you know, and I can even remember my Polish great-grandmother. She taught me how to cook. I was making sauerkraut at the age of six and seven with her in the backyard, you know. So, yeah, it's been the core, and I think it's helped me become who I am today.
2: In terms of when you're planning a meal or a snack, in terms of feeding your gut well, doing the right thing by your gut, what are your key considerations?
3: Oh, look, you know what? I think my advice is to keep it simple and go back to basics. You know, I think we overcomplicate things and we overthink things. Focus on real food. Customise your diet to suit your own health. You know, fibre, fruit, veg, proteins, fermented foods, fantastic for your guts. You know, fruits and vegetables have lots of fibre to feed your gut bacteria. But keep it simple. Go back to basics. You know, there's no magic pill. It comes down to real whole foods.
2: And variety as well, yeah?
3: And variety as well, yeah, for sure.
2: Now, in terms of when you're looking at feeding the gut, there are some deliciously indulgent things, indulgent-tasting food that can be included in your diet. What are some of those indulgent things? I always think there's a perception that healthy food has to be kind of, you know, grindy, nutty, pulsy.
3: No.
2: It doesn't have to be that way.
3: No, you know what? Sometimes it's the more slow-cooked, beautiful, indulgent foods that are good, and it's the ingredients you choose and how you cook it as well, you know. Things like a beautiful minestrone made from cannellini beans and lots of vegetables, or, you know, you can make a beautiful homemade vegetable lasagna or lentil curry, or, you know, even an overnight oats with beautiful yogurt and fresh berries and banana. To me, that's indulgent. That's beautiful. That's, you know, a lot of it's slow-cooked as well. It doesn't always have to be a raw salad that's grindy in the mouth, that's hard to eat, you know?
2: So in terms of fibre benefits, say, of those cannellini beans, the same if you've just soaked them and cooked them as if you've cooked them maybe slowly for a couple of hours with sage and tomato or whatever?
3: Oh, my God, that is fantastic, you know. There's nothing more. And I think with people and legumes, you know, they go, oh, avoid beans and legumes because they make me bloat and all that sort of stuff. But I think if you prepare them properly, if you really soak them overnight for 24 hours, you know, and you cook them really well, they can be fantastic for your gut. And you slow cook them, like exactly what you said, cannellini beans with some tomato. Amazing.
2: Different people, different impacts on in terms of what they eat. For example, if I have inulin, I know immediately that within 2 hours I'm going to be racehorse level farting. Then,
3: yeah.
2: But it's working out. It's working out. It's understanding, having a relationship with your gut, understanding your gut, understanding what your gut goes when your gut goes yum, that's fantastic. And when your gut goes okay, I'm going to grumble a bit here.
3: That's right. Understand the food that you're eating and customise your diet. Just like you said, look, I'm going to avoid things with inulin, or I'm going to avoid this and that, the other. Customise it to suit your own needs. You know, like with me personally, I feel better on warming cooked foods. Like I love warm curries and, you know, I suppose soups are a big thing for me. As soon as I go into like the harsh raw salads for me, it doesn't do well. So, you know.
2: It seems that there are three things in terms of gut we're looking at. We're looking at feeding healthy microbiome, easier digestion and transit, and reduced irritants. Is it a matter of balancing those, or do you tend to find with people that you talk to about gut issues that one thing dominates the challenge?
3: Look, everyone's different, but what you said is right. You know, making sure that you're getting that fibre to improve that colon transit time. You know, for me, I'm always going, okay, if you can eat those two kiwi fruits every day, you're going to feel amazing. And if you know what I mean? Yes. Have you tried that, Matt?
2: I love kiwi fruit. Someone's turned me on to kiwi fruit recently. The red kiwi fruit, what a revolution. The yellow sweet kiwi fruit, the green kiwi fruit, the skin of the kiwi fruit, which is absolutely delicious and has a higher acidity level. I like to roast kiwi fruit. I've got into trouble for that because that is seen as communism.
3: You roast it.
2: I tried roasting it. It's delicious. It intensifies everything.
3: Wow.
2: But yeah, no, kiwi fruit is kiwi fruit. Ice cream is delicious. Kiwi fruit is, I believe, one of the great things. Why is kiwi fruit so good for you?
3: Yeah, it's a superfood. I was trying to get my parents eating it for a long time. You know, I was saying, you know, they were always constipated and, you know, they ate a crappy diet anyway. But, you know, I was saying, look, guys, you know, just have a couple of kiwi fruit. They've done studies, 2 kiwi fruits a day. And, you know, you'll be as regular as clockwork.
2: Mm. And people that turn off using maybe a proprietary brand or just buying some psyllium husk and finding ways towards motility that way. I don't know, kiwi fruit makes people feel comfortable because it's natural and fruit and we kind of buy into the whole what a delicious, luxurious way to eat.
3: Yeah, I'm not a big fan of psyllium myself. Mm-hmm. In my opinion, I've watched too many law shows. In my opinion, I'm not because it's just too harsh for me. And it's like a lot of people forget when they eat more fibre, they really need to drink more water.
2: Yes.
3: Because otherwise you're just going to clog up really, really fast. So 'tis the dose that is the poison. You know, fibre is good, but there's also other ways, you know, that you can get them from fruits and vegetables and whole foods rather than all those processed foods.
2: That's an interesting point, Teresa Cutter, because you've obviously spent a lot of time in the social media space. We see a lot of conversation now about silver bullet, you know, the silver bullet is chia, the silver bullet is psyllium, the silver bullet is basil seed. Do you feel that people have been given the full information, the full picture, and are these things really silver bullets or do they need to be part of a broader program?
3: I think you've hit the nail on the head. Like, I think there's no magic pill. If you eat whole foods, customise your diet to suit your own needs. Yes, chia is fantastic, making sure that you're soaking your chia first in lots of water before you're eating it. You don't just eat raw chia because it's just going to expand in your gut and cause all sorts of grief. But treat the chia seeds. It's fantastic, omega-3 and everything else, but include that in a whole foods diet, making sure that you eat lots of fruits and vegetables, making sure you eat your beans and your legumes, making sure you have more water, have nourishing soups and bone broths. Fantastic. I love making a bone broth at least once a week.
2: Teresa Cutter, let's talk about some quickfire happy gut habits to finish.
3: First, eat more fruits and vegetables every day. And honestly, cook more meals at home. Cook for yourself. Stop relying on, you know, all those greenwash convenience food out there. You know, start cooking at home. If you cook at home more often, you're going to be healthier. You're going to not only have a healthy gut, you're going to have a healthy body, your cholesterol's going to come down, your weight's going to come down. And make it yourself. Know what's in the food you eat. You know, cook with love and cook with purpose. You know, because if you eat like garbage, you're going to feel like garbage.
2: Teresa Cutter, her latest book is called Feel Good Baking, and her website and social media are packed with healthy cooking tips. So we know intuitively that healthy eating supports healthy digestion and, with exercise, a healthy body. But what else is your gut telling you? Scientists are now exploring how the gut communicates with the rest of the body. For example, we know that the gut is in constant conversation with your brain. Some even refer to the gut as our second brain. Dr. Paul Froomes.
1: The gut has a very sophisticated and very large, we call it enteric nervous system. So the gut's got its own nervous system. It's the size of a cat brain. So we do call the gut brain the second brain.
2: Mm-hmm.
1: Now, its primary function, of course, is controlling secretion and contraction and motility. But it has a very important secondary function, and that is to warn the brain if something's not good, not right in your gut, because you need to survive in your food environment, and the nervous system is the way the brain and the gut communicate. So there's bidirectional communication through a thing called the vagus nerve. Cranial nerve, number 10, big cranial nerve, straight to the brain from the gut. And 80 to 90% of traffic going up and down that is coming from your gut. Mm-hmm. We call that the gut-brain axis. Now, if your microbiome is inflammatory, toxic, or dysbiotic, and you're getting toxins made, you've got altered permeability, or what people call leaky gut, you've then got low-grade chronic inflammation, you are firing off those nerves. That is sending a very noxious message up that vagus nerve to your fight or flight center, to your brain. And this is where we end up with symptoms that go beyond the gut. Through that gut-brain axis, it's well described in IBS and dysbiosis, brain fog, fatigue, poor recall, you know, sluggish cognitive function, low mood, extreme anxiety, even panic attacks.
2: Let's talk about

0: let's talk about advice and tips on habits in the kitchen, habits in terms of what we're eating. We've kind of, you know, bright coloured, soft leaves, hard leaves cooked, grinding stuff for access. Well, you are, because you do have a very fine presence on social media. You are the master of the five things I'd never eat, five things that I would advise everyone to make sure they're high in your diet. I'm going to allow you five other than oats, because obviously oats should be number one for everybody. They're one of the great things. But five things everyone should eat more of.
1: So essentially, you want to be eating probiotic foods.
0: Mm-hmm.
1: So that's the kimchi, sauerkraut, tempeh, and kefir.
0: Mm-hmm.
1: So you are getting actual probiotics with those foods.
0: What am I looking for in terms of good or bad actors in that space? Because again, sometimes we find that maybe not all kefirs are created the same.
1: So you want something that hasn't had any colouring or flavouring or sugar added to it. So kefir can be a bit bitter. So sometimes people will like literally start adding sugar to it. But generally you're safe with the kimchi and the sauerkraut.
0: Right, fantastic.
1: But it's kefir they might interfere with.
0: Mm-hmm.
1: And also yogurts.
0: Right.
1: So yogurts with live cultures are also a very good probiotic food, but you don't want to get the colourings and the sugars, all that rubbish out of it. Pure, whole fat, unadulterated Greek yogurt.
0: Yep.
1: Resistant starch is also another very important thing to add. And resistant starches are in the sweet potatoes, the turnips, and green banana, not overripe banana, which becomes a high sugar food.
0: Mm-hmm.
1: And if you're going to eat rice or pasta or white potato, which are quite high sugar foods, you can turn them into a resistant starch by twice cooking them. Cook, cool, reheat.
0: So make your pasta. That's tomorrow night's dinner.
1: Yeah.
0: I love my sweet potato, and I've just discovered it isn't the boiling matter, it isn't a baking matter, not even air fry matter. Punch with your fork, wrap it in wet paper towel, put it in the microwave, 8 minutes, perfect sweet potato every time. And suddenly sweet potato, because I think one of the challenges with this is they tend to be slow foods, they take time to process, and that's one of the challenges with the Australian home kitchen, that sometimes we reach for quick fixes, and so sweet potato then becomes a quick fix.
1: Yeah, we do, and that's exactly right. The other thing that I would add would be polyphenol-rich foods, because they feed some very, very important probiotics that prevent leaky gut and inflammation.
0: Mm-hmm.
1: So polyphenols, all those things that are colourful. A bit of Phos-Gos is very good.
0: Phos-Gos?
1: Fructooligosaccharides and galactooligosaccharides are wonderful prebiotics.
0: Right.
1: Onions, garlic, spring onions. Not everybody can tolerate them. So we've got, that's four or five now.
0: Yeah, that's
1: and then four. There's pectins, so the other type of fibre. And pectins are in certain fruits. So,
0: quince.
1: Yeah.
0: Apples,
1: all those.
0: Yeah, delicious. Healthy fats?
1: So you really want fats that are not inflammatory fats. So that's related to their omega-6 content. The healthy fats are going to be things that are full of omega-3s or monosaturated. So like avocado, nuts, coconut oil, olive oil, very healthy fats. And then the fats that are in fish, the fats that are in grass-fed meat, are also good, free-range chicken, and particularly line-caught fish.
0: Mm-hmm.
1: And pairing your protein with fat means you absorb your protein well.
0: And it's also a matter, is it not, that you want to eat better, but you can still eat less. So you can, in terms of budget, I think one of the challenges people think is it'll all be really expensive.
1: Yeah, absolutely. And, you know, people need to get used to the idea that you don't need to overeat. You don't need to be eating large meals.
0: Mm.
1: If you want good motility of the gut, you want to be having 3 to 4 hours between meals. So the snacking is something that we all should leave.
0: Yes.
1: And it should be one, two, three meals with 3 to 4 hours between.
0: Yes.
1: That will improve your ability to burn fats. It'll also allow you to burn through the calories you've eaten, help keep you trim and healthy and metabolically stable.
0: Mm-hmm.
1: It'll also switch on what's called your migratory motor complex. So that's motility, critical for elimination, detoxification and movement. So that's important. If you're only eating three modest meals that don't overdo your gut's ability to digest it, you stop snacking, you're going to be spending less on food.
0: Sure. I should probably say yes, doctor. I feel I'm taking notes at this point. What other habits are there outside of the diet? Because we spend a lot of time talking about diet because that's the nature of this show. It's every bite. But other habits that work well, let's talk about, I mean, what are the kind of core celebrity at the moment? Should we be going for a 15-minute walk after we've eaten? Does that help the gut, or is that a furphy?
1: The gut needs a little bit of time to digest.
0: Mm-hmm.
1: So it's reasonable to give it 15 to

0: 30 minutes. Mm-hmm. But exercise has been shown to be significantly important in helping blood flow, in helping the microbiome. People who exercise have a healthier microbiome. So that is important. People who get out in nature, for example, have a healthier microbiome. So instead of getting polluted air, which damages your microbiome, you're getting fresh air.
1: Mm-hmm.
0: Instead of being vitamin D deficient, you are getting vitamin D from sunlight, which is also incredibly healthy for gut function, gut structure, and microbiome. Mm-hmm. The other thing is that you are coming in contact with microbes everywhere, whether it's bush, whether it's sea, whether it's beach.
1: So in the ocean is a
0: phenomenal. Idea. There are so many bugs in the ocean. There are bugs in the bush. Having a pet. People who have a dog or a cat have a more biodiverse microbiome than those who don't. So it's getting out there. We're meant to be out in a bit of sunlight. We're meant to be out in the fresh air, swimming, picking, digging in the garden, interacting with people and animals.
1: So much of this science is new. The gut microbiome is a fascinating area of research, challenging and expanding our understanding of how the body works. But what's not new is the kind of food that supports a healthy gut. It doesn't start with a supplement or a superfood. It starts with variety, simple cooking, and paying attention to how food makes you feel. 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And share us around like a plate of oat muffins, maybe with some carrot, apple and banana thrown in. I love getting your emails and hearing what you think of the show and some gut health tips, perhaps. 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Every Bite is made on Wurundjeri country and produced by Kim Jurek. I'm Matt Preston. Next time, I'll be in conversation with a very special guest, Yotam Ottolenghi.

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5: Okay, you know the names, you've watched their shows, David Chase, Larry David, Vince Gilligan, but how about Lisa McGee? Welcome to The Couch, ABC Radio National's weekly small screen discussion. I'm Jason DeRosso. With me is Wenli Ma. Hello.
6: Hi.
5: And this week, we decided we were going to focus on two shows by the same creator, the aforementioned Lisa McGee, and we're going to begin with Derry Girls. And why did we come up with this idea? Because Derry Girls first released, there were three seasons, released back in 2018, but we just thought, I just feel like the world's been sleeping on it a little bit.
6: And also because it is so rewatchable.
5: Yes.
6: Like, since we came up with this, I started rewatching it and, wow, I just love this show.
5: It is so good. And rewatchable is a great word because in our household, we've rewatched it as well many times.
6: Same. Like, I think I've rewatched it 3 or 4 times.
5: And what is that about? When things are rewatchable like this, I guess if you think about other shows that are rewatchable, I think of things like, I mean, there are many, but maybe Seinfeld.
6: Yeah. So half-hour comedies.
5: Maybe half-hour comedies are The Simpsons, I was going to say. Yeah. Maybe they're easier to rewatch than kind of dramas where you have to invest.
6: Yes. And maybe. Also because there's a through line to the show, for sure, but you can pick up any episode,
5: yes,
6: like randomly from any season, just plonk it on and you're, A, transported back into that world, but you don't have to be like, wait, what just happened right before this?
5: That's true. You can pick up Derry Girls at almost any point in its 3-season tenure. And that's very true. Now, in a moment, I'll ask you if you have to have lived through certain experiences in your life to get Derry Girls, because it is very specific. But let's have a taste of it first. And I'll just tell you, if you haven't been aware of what Derry Girls is or was, it is a show that, as I said, debuted back in 2018, went on to run 3 seasons. It's a coming-of-age comedy set in an all-girls Catholic school during the Troubles.
6: Troubles,
5: in Northern Ireland. But really, it's about the troubles of adolescence and so forth. And it's particularly about a group of girlfriends and one token guy who for some reason is a cousin from England and for some reason was allowed to enroll.
6: They said that he would not last at the local boys' school.
5: Yeah, because he was English. So they let him enroll in the girls' Catholic school. Here is a taste of an episode from season 3 where the great Liam Neeson plays a Northern Irish cop. And look, there's a bit more of Liam than the other characters, but it gives you a sense, I think, of the appeal of this show that someone like Liam would come on. Well, of course, he's Northern Irish. And play this sort of bit part, or a bit more than a bit part. Yeah, this is a scene where the girls and the boy have been dragged in front of him and another constable for questioning after being found on the premises after hours of their school. And it involves a robbery that they weren't part of course. But anyway, they're in the police station for questioning.
7: Okay, sir, I would just like to state for the tape.
8: There is no tape.
7: That we are completely and totally innocent, and this is a horrific miscarriage of justice.
8: Grant.
7: Excuse me?
8: Here's where we're at, girls.
9: I'm actually a boy.
8: Okay, love. We've had several reports of suspicious activity on the grounds of Our Lady Immaculate College this evening. Following up on that lead, we discover you five on the premises, that the locks of the side door have been forced and the alarm system deactivated. Now, we can't get hold of the headmistress, one Sister George Michael.
9: George Michael?
8: But the caretaker has informed us that a substantial amount of computer equipment seems to have vanished.
7: We didn't take it.
8: What were you doing on the grounds, girls?
7: We went there too. We thought that we could. We were just trying to
10: break them.
7: We would like to speak to a solicitor, please.
8: All in good time.
5: It's so funny, this show. And, you know, it was really hard finding a clip for it because that clip was a bit different, but this, the writing's brilliant and the performances are great and there's so much overlapping dialogue and so many scenes just start to escalate into complete adolescent hysteria.
6: Yes, and often. That is the rhythm of that, of Lisa McGee's writing, is that she's always, she's spoken about trying to find those moments that can just keep getting, you know, more and more escalated and more heightened and crazy and zany. It's so funny, and I think they absolutely nailed it with the casting of this core crew as well. And also, like, the boldness to go, if you've got a group of five friends, you can only have one type of each, but you've got a couple of characters. I mean, they are all distinct on their own.
5: Very distinct.
6: Very distinct. But, like, you have two characters who are so high-strung, and you would almost never find that anywhere else. And, like, and I just think having the sort of stamina to go, we are going to do that and we're going to trust audiences to not find it too much, but to know that it's just going to work because this chemistry is gorgeous.
5: It's absolutely fantastic. And look, there's probably a protagonist loosely defined amongst this group, because we should also say that beyond the group, there's the family of
6: the parents
5: of all the
6: brilliant.
5: Girls.
6: Brilliant.
5: But there's the girl playing, there's a girl named Erin who is very passionate about wanting to, she has literary aspirations.
6: She
5: and
6: does.
5: She kind of has aspirations just to get out of Derry, it's set in Derry. And her ambition is something that's so touching, because she's always stumbling over that ambition at times, and I don't necessarily think the other girls sort of understand it. She's maybe a bit of a snob, but it strikes me, we recently reviewed My Brilliant Career, and there's something of that DNA in this story in that sense.
6: Yeah, and she doesn't know what to do with what she wants to do.
5: Yeah.
6: Like she,
5: I mean, there's not the courtship and all of that. That's not going on. No, but she is incredibly ambitious. The other thing I think that's wonderful about it is that it's a great time capsule of the 90s.
6: Oh, incredibly so. And, you know, I've actually never been to Northern Ireland, only the Republic of Ireland. But even then, there are just these threads that you recognise, and then you just go, oh, my God, I had that. Or, like, the hamburger phone existed in Home and Away, or, you know, it's so evocative. And the music.
5: The needle drops are fantastic. The trashiest small town Friday night at the disco needle drops you've ever heard. And it's also because it is that sort of mid to late 90s.
6: Yeah, so you still get, like, the Cranberries, you get Jamiroquai, you get these, like, big top 40 hits as well, and then the fashions, which are not necessarily what you remember of the 90s, but maybe of the early 90s, because people keep their clothes for a lot longer than your TV shows and movies would suggest. But it's also a very working class portrayal of these families who, you know, live against the backdrop, this incredible turmoil of the political situation. And they're all just kind of trying to survive.
5: And there are some really touching moments as well. Like the death of one of the girls' fathers is handled so beautifully. And so the show does these pivots where it's making you almost cry with laughter one moment
6: and then cry crying.
5: The series
6: finale, which ends in 1998, which ends with the Good Friday Agreement, I have seen that episode about four times, and it has never failed to make me just absolutely weep because it ends on this completely beautiful note of optimism and hope for the future.
5: Yeah. So Derry Girls, if you've never seen it, I just got to say, do yourself a favour. I think it's absolutely brilliant. It is streaming over at SBS On Demand, so you have no excuse. It's there for free on, on the SBS website. So it is so worth looking at. And it was this, I think it was the first show that Lisa McGee had created. Now, she's a playwright, she's a screenwriter, and she'd worked on other things before this, but this was the first show she'd created. And we're going to now talk in this Lisa McGee episode of The Couch about the second show she created, which is a crime comedy about three female friends from Belfast who travel to rural Northwest Ireland for the wake of another school friend. And there they begin to suspect that something is not quite right about her demise. And this show is called How to Get to Heaven from Belfast.
10: Dear Saoirse, Dara and Robin, I have some terribly sad news.
11: One second, my friend is dead. My friend is dead. We're dying now.
10: Nightmare, isn't it?
12: The whole thing's just awful.
11: She was so young.
12: I was talking about your outfit. Are they pajamas?
11: They're treasures.
12: They look like pajamas.
11: Robin. Why contact us in the first place? It's been 20 years.
13: She fell down the stairs, the poor thing.
11: There's something sort of creepy about this place. It's freaking me out. Calm down.
14: Everything's fine.
11: Shit balls.
5: Now, if we hadn't played that clip from Derry Girls, or we hadn't played a clip yet from Derry Girls, you could almost say that this clip is a clip from Derry Girls because, it, you know, except all the characters are older and it's a different show, obviously. But the rhythms are similar, aren't they?
6: They are. And, I mean, Lisa McGee wrote Derry Girls about her own experience, from her own experiences as a teenager growing up in the mid-90s. And so if you follow that, then How to Get to Heaven from Belfast is drawing from, I guess, more of her experiences as an adult woman, because now this show is set in contemporary times.
5: Yeah.
6: There are about three women who are in their late 30s, maybe early 40s, and the DNA that runs through both shows is that it is about these sometimes, you know, kind of punchy female friendships.
5: Yes.
6: Like, it's not all woman fuzzy. They have fights. They have resentments towards each other, all of these things. And I think it is about the enduring power of these friendships that you can get over, you know, telling someone, your bestie, that her outfit looks like pajamas.
5: And also the lead character here, again, it's loosely defined, is, you could argue, it's grown-up Erin. She's a television writer who now lives in London, and they make fun of her in that first episode. They sort of say, why don't you just say you live in Belfast? You don't live in... You're in Belfast half of the year, and, you know. So there's a kind of pretentiousness, a very sort of beige pretentiousness. You know, it's not a terrible pretentiousness, but just this kind of subtle pretentiousness running through that character that then gets kind of critiqued or unpacked a bit. And
6: yeah,
5: maybe that's what it's like being Irish and a bit like being Australian. You're always kind of moving somewhere else, and you'll always meet characters who want to be somewhere else because we're kind of on the periphery. Or,
6: yeah, and then you'll have your longtime friends who will knock you down 4, 5, 6, 7 pegs. This show, though, I will say, is very different from Derry Girls because it is not necessarily a straight-up comedy. Like, they're not just kind of hanging out like we were hanging out in Derry Girls. This has this very twisty mystery about the dead, potentially missing friend. There are seemingly assassins coming after them. There are some international foibles and shenanigans. They end up in Portugal at one point. They cross borders. They're running away. I will say it is much messier than Derry Girls, and I actually think those first 4 or 5 episodes, there are 8 in total, you have to pay so much attention to what's going on because there's so much going on all at once, and there are also flashbacks to different timelines, that if you're not paying attention, you have no idea what's going on. It does all wrap up at the end, but it does test your patience. But that's only if you're focusing on just what the plot is doing. If you're actually here for, once again, hanging out with this group of women who are just like incredibly good crack, to borrow a term, then the fact that a lot of it doesn't make sense until the end kind of doesn't matter to me.
5: Yeah. Derry Girls tackled adolescence so sensitively and insightfully. It reacquainted those of us who are no longer adolescents, reacquainted us with the way you see the world when you're young and how absurd and scary it can seem. And it also had a gentle laugh at the girls' expense sometimes. How does this show fare with middle-aged women and middle age?
6: I think it does really well because there is that point where you're about to turn 40 or you've just turned 40. There is a bit of a stock take moment where you kind of think, is everything what it's meant to be? So you've got one character, Robin, who's played by Sinead Keenan, who has these like three rowdy boys, and she feels probably a little bit trapped by being defined as their mother. So like that is something that I've recognised a lot in many of my female friends. Yeah, and Saoirse, who is the TV writer, you know, I don't think she's exactly where she thought she would be either.
5: Has she had the career she wanted?
6: Yes.
5: Maybe not.
6: So there is just like this idea that we do a stock take at this age, even though, you know, you turn 40 and everything's the same.
5: Yeah. Look, from what I've seen of it, I haven't finished it like you have, but I think it's a great follow-up to Derry Girls, How to Get to Heaven from Belfast, the post-Derry Girls follow-up show from the creator Lisa McGee. And it's streaming over at Netflix, 8 one-hour eps. That is it for another episode of The Couch. I hope you enjoyed this Lisa McGee special. I'm Jason DeRosso.
6: I'm Wenli Ma.
5: See you next time.
6: Bye.
4: In 2009, the murder trial of a young American student in Italy made headlines all around the world. Amanda Knox was convicted, spent years in prison, and then eventually acquitted of the murder of her roommate, Meredith Kircher. She's spoken openly about her experiences, authoring two books and taking part in podcasts and documentaries. But now Amanda Knox has launched a comedy career, debuting her show at the Edinburgh Fringe. Called Cartwheel, it focused on the events in Italy as well as her tabloid infamy. And some have condemned it as in poor taste and disrespectful to Meredith Kircher's family. And there was also a petition calling for it to be cancelled. So is there a line beyond which comedy should not go? Tom Cashman is a comedian and a writer who's at Edinburgh. He's seen the show. You might know him as Tom Gleeson's assistant in Taskmaster Australia. Tom Cashman, welcome.
15: Thank you for having me.
4: What did you think of Amanda Knox's show?
15: Well,

0: yachts or something. It was tastefully done.
1: A lot of reviewers picked up on that, didn't they? They said, look, this is a category error. It's cleverer than it is funny, and it's not comedy, and maybe that's why a lot of people weren't laughing, you know, in those kind of punctuated ways that, that they might at other shows. What have you seen to be the reaction of audiences and critics in Edinburgh, Tom?
0: Well, I can't really speak to the critics. I haven't read reviews of it. I just went to go see it. I've been more busy Googling myself to try to read my own reviews. But in terms of the audience reaction when I was there, it was, I mean, she got a standing ovation from some people at the end. If I had to guess, I'd say that was mainly to, like I said, kind of congratulate her on the bravery of putting it on, not necessarily like, you know, that it was the best show they've ever seen. But I think there was a sense in the room that what she was doing was brave. And I think that's what resonated.
1: I'm wondering what other comedians are saying about their reaction to it, because there was this massive petition that got up saying it should be cancelled, mainly by people who hadn't seen it. Is there a feeling among comedians at the moment that there's pressure to avoid certain topics?
0: No, I mean, I wouldn't put this in the category of like no-go topics, like a classic comedy conversation, because as I say, having seen it, there's not anything, like she's just describing her life, which I think everyone has a right to do. I don't think the show even goes anywhere close to like no-go topics. I would say, I guess the sense I get just anecdotally from the comedians I've talked to is that there's just a big split between people who have seen it and who haven't. And the people who have seen it kind of agree with me for the most part, although maybe that's a bit, fulfilling because I'm talking to people who agree with me. But I think there's, you know, people have made jokes about it, certainly in other shows I've seen. But I think anyone who goes and sees it leaves thinking like, you know, it's not the best show they've ever seen by any stretch, but it's like good on her for doing it, and she kind of has a right to.
1: Mm. Are there any no-go topics in your view? I was thinking about other shows that have done well in comedy, like Hannah Gadsby's show, Nanette, covered some very dark topics. Richard Gadd's breakout show was about stalking. Where do you think the line might fall, Tom?
0: I don't think there is one line. I feel like any question that's artistic, I think it's objective and everyone has their own line. And I think it depends on the social context as well. Everyone in the audience is going to have a different line. Some people enjoy kind of boundary pushing stuff. Some people hate that kind of thing. So yeah, I don't think there's like one line. If there was, that would be a bit boring. I think that's part of the fun of comedy, that they're kind of, it's always changing and like, you know, it differs for different people.
1: It's interesting, people were saying, is Edinburgh the right place for this show? Partly because Meredith Kercher was British, but also because The Fringe has a reputation as a fairly brutal testing ground. Do you think that's part of her perceived bravery?
0: Yeah, I mean, that's kind of where people go to, particularly a lot of Americans pop over to Edinburgh to do shows for the first time, to do like work in progress shows. So I think potentially that's part of the context of why she went over there. I've seen people call what she's doing a money grab, which is a bit funny to think that people go to Edinburgh Fringe for a money grab, because it's notoriously difficult to make money there. But she speaks in the show about how she gets accused of kind of making it weird back in the day when that crime's been occurred and she's been accused. And I think she talks in the show about how she shouldn't have to change her personality just because she's been wrongfully accused of something. And that really resonated with me. And I think the show almost became proof of that, because like, it is weird that she's doing a show like this. I saw in some of the marketing that she spoke to comedians in writing it, and she has to address the elephant in the room. So, and I think that's true. If she just did a show and didn't address what had happened to her, I think that would be a bit crazy as well. So she's kind of stuck between a rock and a hard place if she wants to have a show at all. But I think, yeah, the fact that it was a bit weird that this is happening also kind of was part of the point of the show, if that makes sense. And that's what I left thinking about, that like, she shouldn't have to change her personality. So what if she's a bit of a weirdo? Like, she gets to be. She didn't do anything wrong.
1: Yeah, I love how it's called Cartwheel, which plays on the fact that there was a photo taken of her allegedly doing a cartwheel in the police station after her arrest. She says it was a splits as part of a yoga practice. And so it's that play on, you know, perception versus reality and the bias that people bring to things. There's one particularly stark moment, apparently, in the show, Tom, where she talks about being in a playground and seeing the metal bars of the climbing frames, and her daughter wants to play Mum Goes to Italy and kind of rattle these prison bars. How did that land for you?
0: Oh, yeah, I forgot about that bit. She's talking about, I suppose, how her mother's experience of her being locked up when she was innocent, you know, and what that would have been like for her mother, and now reflecting on that as a mother herself, and how she always wanted to be a mother, and if she was falsely imprisoned for the period that she was originally sentenced for, she wouldn't have been able to be a mother. So she is kind of, and then also reflecting on, like, now she's got a girl, you know, the world that she's bringing her girl into, when misogyny was a big part of what happened to her in the tabloid media and in the Italian police.
1: It's a really, really fascinating case. Thanks so much for staying up late, Tom, to give us your insights.
0: No worries.

Tom Cashman is a comedian and writer currently performing at the Edinburgh Fringe, and you're listening to Radio National. You'll hear Emmy Rossum on The Screen Show tomorrow. She's playing an undercover FBI agent searching for a female serial killer. And Kevin Rudd on Global Roaming next. Would we choose China or America in a hypothetical future war? News time now on ABC Radio National. It's 11 o'clock.

0: ABC News with Matt Eaton. The Australian Workers' Union has called on Queensland Premier David Crisafulli to sit down with youth detention workers who've walked off the job for the third time this year. Workers in Brisbane and Townsville are taking part in a 24-hour strike today amid an ongoing dispute over pay and conditions. AWU Acting Secretary Mark Ragoose says staff were the victims of 500 assaults while on the job over the past year.
1: The Premier at the moment has been going around the state meeting with victims and you know, having tea and coffee and biscuits with those victims to talk about their situation. We invite the Premier to come in and talk to the 500 victims that are inside those gates.
0: Australia is facing a major shortfall in key workers required to power the nation's AI data centre construction sector, which is expected to be worth around $150 billion by 2030. Matt Bamford explains.
2: The Powering Skills Organisation report out today reveals Australia needs to find more than 70,000 electricians, technicians and other related tradespeople to meet the demand. It comes as businesses reveal major challenges in finding and retaining skilled staff as a raft of national projects, including data centre construction and the transition to renewable energy, drive up competition. The report calls for more quotas for apprentices on major projects and the creation of a dedicated apprenticeship program for data centre builds.
0: Nationals leader Matt Canavan says young boys' engagement in the so-called manosphere is largely due to what he says is the feminisation of the school curriculum. The manosphere is an online movement targeting boys and men, which perpetuates misogynistic attitudes. The Australian Secondary Principals Association recently raised concerns that the influence of the manosphere in classrooms has risen since the COVID-19 pandemic. Speaking on Channel 9, Senator Canavan has suggested there should be more male teachers at schools.
3: I think we've got to have a deep, hard look at why young boys are attracted to this stuff online. It is terrible, it is toxic. The reason, a big reason for that in my view, is they're sick and tired of getting lectures about how bad men are at school. They're sick and tired of the feminisation of our curriculum. Maybe we should look at getting more male teachers in.
0: More than 1,000 people are now known to be dead and 3,900 others missing as response efforts in Nepal continue. Specialised rescue teams have built temporary bridges to reach remote areas and dig through the ruins of hydropower projects using excavators to try to rescue nearly 300 workers trapped inside tunnels. UN spokesperson Stefan Dujarric says there's still lots of work to do.
4: For thousands of impacted families, the priority is now receiving humanitarian assistance, recovering and identifying the remains of the loved ones and tracing missing relatives and reunifying separated children and helping people access psychosocial support.
0: Pacific leaders look likely to endorse a new plan to try to tackle surging illegal drug smuggling in the region at the Pacific Islands Forum in Palau. Foreign Affairs reporter Stephen Jejets has more from Palau.
5: There's a new initiative that's going to be discussed today. It's called the Wanga Moana Initiative. The absolute details of this, or the full details of this, aren't entirely clear at the moment. But what it seems to be is basically a large initiative which is going to try and improve coordination between Pacific authorities and Pacific police across the region. As part of this, we're going to see more money ploughed into surveillance, in particular aerial surveillance, by the Australian government. The total contribution, we're told, is around $600 million. Over between 4 and 10 years, depending on how you divvy it up, as well as additional money for training.
0: English all-rounder Ben Stokes has signed with the Adelaide Strikers ahead of the Big Bash League season. SA Cricket Association Chair Will Rayner says the club was looking for players who could commit to play the full length of the league. He says Stokes is a fantastic get for the club.
6: I think he's coming here for the cricket and the lifestyle with his family, so we're really comfortable. He's going to fit in with the culture that we're creating there. We've got a great young squad, great leadership in Tim Payne and

0: NRS. So now he's going to come across, and we can't wait to welcome him.
1: Queensland's weather: showers on the east coast north of Townsville, isolated showers in the western Gulf Country and in the southeast around Warwick, mostly sunny elsewhere. Cairns, Townsville and Bundaberg 27, Mackay 25, Rockhampton 29, Mount Isa a top of 32. In the southeast, sunny day, Brisbane and Logan a top of 27, Ipswich 28, the Gold Coast 26, the Sunshine Coast 25, Toowoomba's top 23 degrees. 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
3: It's 11:05. Hilary Harper with you from Wurundjeri Country. Hello. Global Roaming's new series, The Alliance, is looking at the ANZUS Treaty this week. Can it adapt to changing times, changing politics, changing leadership? And what would it mean if, say, the US and China went to war at some future point? Kevin Rudd is uniquely well placed to discuss this idea. Former Prime Minister, former Foreign Minister, former Ambassador to the US, Mandarin speaker. He's also done a doctorate on Chinese President Xi Jinping's worldview. Did you know? He's Hamish and Geraldine's guest on Global Roaming today on ABC Radio National. Let me know your thoughts. 0418 226 576.
4: If the US and China ever go to war, do we know which side we're on?
5: Does our alliance, marking 75 years this week, effectively bind us to America, come what may?
4: On this episode, a man who's been serving at the epicentre of this alliance. He's a respected voice on Beijing in Washington, where he's just finished up as Australia's ambassador.
5: We're about to talk to the former Foreign Minister, former Prime Minister Kevin Rudd. I'm Geraldine Doogue.
4: I'm Hamish McDonald. This is The Alliance from Global Roaming.
6: And I like China, and I like President Xi a lot. I think he's a friend of mine. He may not be a friend of mine anymore, but...
7: We want peace and security in the region. That is in the interests of both Australia and in the interests of China.
8: China's state media is reporting in the last few minutes that its military has fired a test launch of a strategic missile from a submarine in the South Pacific.
9: Did an ambassador say something bad about it? Don't tell me. Where is he? Is he still working?
10: Yeah.
9: You said bad?
10: Before I took this position, Mr. President.
9: I don't like you either.
4: So, Geraldine, we've looked at the origins of this alliance. We've looked at when it has been invoked. I'm kind of interested now to get to the present day. How does the alliance work? What does America want from us? What do we want from America? How does it even function?
5: And how does it adapt? That's what I want to know because, I've grown up in a world post-World War II where America was the world's policeman. That's clearly changing. And you've only got to look at how little they have anything to do with the Ukraine war now to see that things can very much change. Mm. So how do we assess all that? And Kevin Rudd, who's a great student of China, student of foreign affairs, he was the one who coined that great phrase, we're about to enter a decade of living dangerously, very much drawn from Year of Living Dangerously, my favourite book that I'm going to offer the our top 100 books. But how does Kevin Rudd, who's just living and breathing this, how does he help us Australian citizens position ourselves?
4: And I suppose with the knowledge that in Washington, he's a trusted voice in terms of trying to understand China. I think that's what makes him so interesting for our conversation today.
5: And he's now the global president and CEO of the Asia Society in New York. So it was a great pleasure to welcome him. Kevin Rudd, welcome to Global Roaming.
11: Good to be here, having just globally roamed.
5: Indeed. Do we still need the alliance?
11: Yes. And I don't just say that as just someone who spent 3 years in Washington as ambassador. This has been my view, frankly, throughout my adult life. Going back to my days as a student of China at the Australian National University, through my days as an Australian career diplomat, through to my days in Australian politics, because there are material factors at stake here. And the material factors, I think, remain relevant to this day in terms of ultimate guarantees of this country's national security. If you're 27 million people looking after a continent which is one of the largest land masses in the world, and with an economy which is at best the 12th

0: or 13th largest in the world. It kind of makes sense to team up with somebody with whom broadly you share values and with whom broadly you share collective national interests. Does that mean you're going to agree all the time? Of course not. And I've had multiple Barneys with the Americans in that period of time. But against the alternative, it's not a bad option for a country given our geopolitical circumstances and geostrategic circumstances in this part of the world.
1: Given that, the description you provided really is about a world pre-Trump, and I think we all question what America means by alliances today. You know, is it a reliable alliance partner? I know we always say it's bigger than one president, but can we really trust them?
0: If you were to read the diaries of R.G. Casey, who was our first minister in Washington, he was asking the same questions about the United States. So sometimes, you know, in Australia and around the world, we think we're living through unique times. Not really.
1: Not so much.
0: These debates have been kicking around for a very long time. But the continuities are, we are where we are. We're 27 million people in this vastly dynamic and increasingly dangerous part of the world. Is any given administration necessarily our full cup of tea? No, never has been. But are the enduring fundamentals of ultimate security guarantees, linkages in terms of our defence industry infrastructure and our intelligence infrastructure, are these of continuing value to future generations of Australians? In my judgment, yes.
2: So you can say theoretically no to Washington and yet still be part of the alliance? There's no doubt about it, you don't think?
0: Absolutely.
2: People like Gareth Evans are a bit, you know, they say that they went through things during the earlier part of the Iraq War, which suggests that that's not necessarily the case.
0: Well, that was Gareth was around for the first Iraq War.
2: First one.
0: I was there for the whole shooting match when they decided to take out the entire country. And remember, the tripwire mechanism there was the possession of weapons of mass destruction. And our quaint view as then the alternative government of Australia was, hang on, the UN weapons inspectors have yet to come out with a definitive report. Where's the evidence? And so on that, we were pilloried from post to post by both John Howard here domestically and by President Bush externally and by Tony Blair for being the holdouts. I then get elected as Prime Minister and then was at pains to point out to President Bush that we parted company on this one, that we would be withdrawing our forces over a period of time. But our position was very clear. Did the alliance suffer as a consequence of that? Not at all. So therefore, the ability to actually prosecute a fundamental disagreement on something as central as the Iraq War, while still retaining the alliance, exists, and as it will exist in the future if America engages in levels of adventurism which we couldn't support.
2: Can I ask you this? Are we a target, then, in this very dangerous world that you describe, because of the arrival of, we're not allowed to call them bases, they're facilities, these are the new ones coming, we've already got, we're hugely, as you say, linked in with the intelligence capabilities around the world. Are we a target for the threatening countries around the place, which, of course, is really code for China?
0: Well, you use the term loosely, facilities. As you know, it's not a term which we've invented. The notion of joint facilities has long existed between previous Labor and Liberal governments of Australia to govern not just operations at Pine Gap, but elsewhere in Australia as well. It's long been the case. Secondly, on the core part of your question, are we therefore targeted by other countries? I don't think it's responsible for me as a former Prime Minister of the country and someone recently who's been ambassador to the United States to speculate on the nature of targeting by any particular regime against China. But I would say this, in the days of the Cold War and predating the ANZUS alliance, are we seriously assuming that the Soviet Union was not fully aware of the extent of the military collaboration which existed between Australia and the United States in the post-war period and the onset of the Cold War? Of course they were. And were they therefore concerned about Australia as an asset of the United States and therefore to be dealt with in any ensuing onslaught in a general conflict? Of course they were. But so let's not get too historically revisionist about this.
1: But that's observing what, say, Moscow might see or Beijing might see in terms of those arrangements. But shouldn't an Australian government, a responsible Australian government, be honest with the public? We've agreed to the following arrangements. We're not calling it a base, but effectively it's a base in Western Australia, a couple in the Northern Territory. And that means should there be a conflict between the United States and China, we know where we stand.
0: Well, on the question of the nomenclature of base versus joint facility, it ain't just a cute fig leaf. Bases really? Are permanent. Joint facilities are either jointly managed and or temporary. So what we've had with rotational deployments of US Marines in the Northern Territory, it's something which I negotiated with the United States. These arrangements are designed in a deliberate manner so that Australian sovereignty in relation to each of these operations is guaranteed. If it's a sovereign base of the United States, that's an entirely different
2: matter. Like Okinawa or Guam or something.
0: And that is not the case. And we have been deliberate in the way in which we've constructed these arrangements over multiple decades. In terms of where we stand, which is the other part of your question, last time I looked, we were a democracy. Last time I looked, we believed in freedom. And it's not just a hackneyed phrase. We're here participating in a free media interview at the present, in a free press in this country, which doesn't universally apply. And therefore, these are not antique notions. And when you look at various authoritarian states around the world, including in our own region, let me tell you, the fault lines drawn by them are very clear. I'm a guy who's made a lifetime study of authoritarian states. Let me tell you, when you don't have freedom, you certainly know it. It's not an abstract coffee shop conversation here in Ultimo.
1: I know we're both trying to get in here, but I just want to clarify, given that you're involved in those arrangements, if there were to be a rupture in the South China Sea or in the Strait of Taiwan, does the United States have to ask us if it's using those joint facilities to launch any of its activities as part of those conflicts?
0: I will not even remotely engage on the question of how we operationalise our security.
1: But is it that what is relevant to the Australian public?
0: It is irresponsible of me as a former Prime Minister, a former Foreign Minister and recent Ambassador to the United States to speculate, A, on all the hypotheses which you're putting forward, and B, against each of those hypotheses, what might or might not be the Australian government's response at that time. What I can say to you is, each Australian government, legitimately, based on our treaty arrangements with the United States, continues to assert our sovereignty and our ability to make a sovereign decision in Australia's national interest.
1: But that's about our involvement, right? What about them using our land, our territory,
0: including
1: for those purposes?
0: Including Australian decisions concerning our jointly operated assets. These would be decisions taken in the Australian national interest. It was not trivial to say to the Americans to bugger off over Iraq. This was a serious decision. So what I'm saying to you is we are not stitched at the hip to the extent that we cannot disagree. You're looking at a living example who disagreed. Did George Bush like that? Not one bit. Did it put in peril the rest of our alliance relationship? Not one bit. Depends whether you've got the gumption to marshal the argument on the day.
2: Therefore, knowing as you do so much about China, what do the Chinese think of this arrangement? You know, just to follow up that discussion about the Soviets seeing us as, you know, happily sort of seeing us, knowing where we sat. No one seems to really say much about what the Chinese think about ANZUS and, for that matter, AUKUS.
0: Well, let me therefore say a lot. A, the Chinese have opposed ANZUS since the beginning in 1951. Look at the literature. It's quite clear.
2: That was partly about the build-up of Japan too, wasn't it? That was all part of the driver of it.
0: There's a whole range of historical factors at play there. But certainly when I, as a junior woodchuck, was working in our embassy in Beijing back in the early Mesolithic period, the standard refrain from the Chinese at that stage, in the glory days of the Hawke Keating government, was that we were adhered to a series of Cold War relic arrangements which only accentuated security tensions in our region and did nothing to resolve them. Secondly, China has also objected, of course, under the terms of AUKUS in terms of our acquisition of a flotilla of nuclear-powered conventionally armed submarines. Why does China object to that? First of all, because China is, at this stage, less advanced in terms of nuclear-powered submarine technology than the United States. Secondly, these represent formidable assets. And thirdly, China is rapidly trying to breach the gap with the United States in this category of weaponry. If you look at the size of China's total submarine fleet in the Pacific, how many units are there?
2: I know it's less than the US, but...
0: No, it's about comparable now, about 72 to 76 boats of, I would describe it as, less capable boats than the United States Navy deploys.
2: Even though their Navy in particular is seen as a real asset for them.
0: The surface fleet of the Chinese now is something in the order of 390 boats, or ships, I should say, in the case of surface vessels, against about 290 for the United States Navy today. So let's not actually exist in some sort of theoretical vacuum here, as if nothing is happening on the Chinese side of the equation. A lot is happening there. And the Chinese boats comprise nuclear-powered, conventionally armed attack submarines. They include nuclear-powered ballistic missile submarines, which we're not acquiring, by the way. We're not going nuclear in Australia in terms of weaponry, as well as diesel subs as well. So all that's happening out there. And what we're simply doing is saying, we're Australia. Who knows where the future defence scenarios of this region and this world and our own Australian littoral are headed in the future. But we need submarine assets which will in the future defend Australia's national security interests. We have a huge coastline. We are a large maritime power. We depend on sea lines of communication like nobody else on Earth. And therefore, it is simply in our interest to have the capabilities necessary to defend our own interests.
1: Can you tell me, because I genuinely don't understand this, I've always, in terms of Navy capacity, understood it not just to be about pure numbers. It's the combination of the total number of ships and vessels and their power with your basing arrangements in order to extend your force projection. Is China now comparable with America in that regard? Because obviously we know of America's basing arrangements and we know of China's attempts to add bases, build islands, as it were, in the South China Sea. Does it put these two great powers on par in this part of the world?
0: I can answer your question just two ways. The first is, if you look at the formal annual reports to the United States Congress by the U.S. Defense Department on where U.S. and Chinese military assets in aggregate and naval assets in aggregate stand, the United States is not, for idle reasons, say this is the pacing challenge and the pacing threat to the United States, because they measure it, they see it, and then they incorporate it into a series of scenario plans in terms of how it would be operationalized. The second thing to say is this. When you look at the Chinese calculus of their own aggregate national power, it's a term in Chinese called zhonghe guoli.
1: This is not just naval, this is all...
0: No, it's all assets, it's all component elements of national power, military, naval, but also economic and technological. The Chinese now, for the last 10 to 15 years, speak regularly, publicly and openly about their increase in aggregate national power when measured against other states, and further use this phrase that the balance of military power is changing in China's favour. So this is China's frame for these questions. So therefore, those terms, that language is not used idly by the Chinese side, nor is the language used in the US official congressional reports and given to them by the United States agencies used idly as well. This is a very tough part of the world. And of course, this is not the only scenario in town. We have other interests to defend as well in terms of a massively exposed coastline, the third largest EEZ in the world. We're either serious about sustaining our sovereignty or we're not.
2: Look, I'd like to touch on the views of Professor Hugh White. He's Emeritus Professor of Strategic Studies at the Australian National University. Now, he's been quite a prominent critic of AUKUS right from the start, and he says we're basically betting on the wrong horse, that we can no longer rely on America to even be here, say, by the middle of the century, or an English-speaking power to necessarily be dominant by the middle of the century, that things are changing so fast and that it's very difficult difficult to fully come to terms with this. So, well, we'd love to hear your view, but does it mean that we use something like ANZUS to leverage off it to build much broader alliances in the region? Is that the real future for us? Not to just say, oh, great, the Americans are here, but to actually see it as a leverage point, as a means to an end,

0: The answer, which Hugh has never really been frank about, is what is Hugh's aggregate strategic alternative? You can say broad things like that, but let's just say in Hugh's order of the universe, ANZUS finished tomorrow because this American power is disappearing into the waters of the Pacific, literally, by mid-century, which is only a quarter of a century away, after all. Then what is his material alternative? I hear a lot of silence on this question from Hugh. But what I can do is stand back and look at what's the Australian government been up to in recent times. Frankly, the fact that the Albanese government has been able to engineer bilateral security arrangements now with Kiribati, with Nauru, and with Papua New Guinea, with Fiji, and I think a framework also with Vanuatu. These are no small arrangements in themselves. Look at the text of the PNG agreement, for example. It's a bilateral, ANZUS language-laden defence pact.
1: Yeah, but it's hardly going to balance China, isn't it? I mean, where's the Vietnams and where's the Singapores and where's the Indonesians?
0: Let me go on to that. But starting with, frankly, the immediate strategic corridor used to threaten this continent after 1941, these are not irrelevant pieces of terrain, which is why it's been so highly contested in the last decade. Go to the rest of the region, what's the government been doing? Again, in defence of their actions, the security relationship with Japan now is infinitely closer.
1: Should it be an alliance, by the way? What's the coyness about this?
0: Let me come back to that. I'm answering your first question first. The security relationship with Korea is closer than it ever been. The government recently allowed the Korean shipbuilder Hanwha to take a larger stake in our shipbuilder Austal in Western Australia. Look at the depth of the intelligence relationship with the Singaporeans, and look at the unfolding relationship with India, which in the maritime domain surveillance space is frankly infinitely broader and deeper and richer than I was ever able to achieve when I was Prime Minister, even despite efforts on my part. So therefore, if I was beginning to aggregate where the quad set of relationships are headed with, in the case of our own region, India and Japan, add to that Korea and in Southeast Asia, add it to Singapore, and frankly, don't push to one side the defence relationship now with Indonesia, given the new agreements which have been reached in the security space between the Indonesian president and the Prime Minister Albanese. This is not a government which is just sitting back and folding its arms and sticking its hands under its bum and saying, it's all done and dusted with ANZUS. A whole lot of other activities occurring as well. This is ANZUS plus. This is not ANZUS or.
1: Interesting. I mean, I just want to flip it to China now, because you went back and did a doctorate at Oxford in Xi Jinping thought.
0: It's one of the craziest things I've done. I've done a few crazy things.
2: Not being Prime Minister of Australia.
0: Anyway. Well, I couldn't do in hockey with the drinking competition, because I just can't do that.
1: So
0: thought, as Homer Simpson would say, I've become a serious intellectual.
1: So in that role as intellectual, you were quite emphatic in a recent interview with Ezra Klein that I heard. You said, with considerable force, don't ever underestimate Xi Jinping. And you repeated it, don't ever underestimate him. Now, I wonder why you emphasised it like that. In other words, can you help us understand how you think he views the world at the moment? I'm not just talking, how is he changing as well or not?
0: That's part of the reason why I decided to go off and be a nerd for a few years, or further of a nerd, as my critics in Australian politics would argue, for a few years. If people ask me, what does he think? Why does he think that way? And therefore, is the best insight into where he'll go next? And these are legitimate questions. And I began to think I didn't necessarily know the answer to these things. It actually required some serious study of the internal Chinese ideological debate of how they view their future in the region and in the world. So what's the conclusion, having read all this stuff and wrapped my head around it? Three big changes under Xi Jinping. A, he has deliberately taken the center of gravity of Chinese politics towards the Leninist left. More power for the party, more control of the party, of the economy and of society. Two, he has deliberately shifted the centre of gravity of Chinese economic policy to the Marxist left, away from the market. hence Chinese industrial policy, hence the resuscitation of Chinese planning as opposed to the market, hence the emphasis on its techno-industrial strategy driven by top-level design, the term used by Xi Jinping himself, as opposed to the market will more efficiently allocate these resources. And thirdly, ideologically, what I tracked in the period of research was his decision to move the center of gravity for Chinese foreign and security policy to the nationalist right. The formal abandonment of Deng Xiaoping's axiom of hide your strength, bide your time, never take the lead, to a new strategy which said, we'll go out there and strive for achievement and assert our power and influence in the region and the world. So that's kind of where I got to through those conclusions. And when I say Xi Jinping is to be taken seriously, it's because he takes ideology seriously. He's a Marxist-Leninist. Secondly, he is also a Chinese nationalist, if you look carefully at his lexicon. And thirdly, based on my own engagements with him when I was prime minister of the country, this is a guy with a very clear view of his role in history, and therefore not to be taken lightly. And that, I think, is important for us all to understand.
2: Kevin Rudd, thank you very much.
1: You didn't answer the Japan question, though.
0: The Japan question
1: about being an ally. Why we're not an ally? Because I think it's a very interesting question.
0: On the question, well, first of all, let me just say this. I spent a lot of time on China. I've not spent a lot of time on Japan. I don't speak a word of Japanese. I think this is an evolutionary project between Australia and Japan, and it will take different form and different substance over the years ahead, and it will be based in part on our respective perceptions of where we stand in the region, where we stand in relation to China, and where we both stand in relation to the United States. All I'd say is I think this is a work in progress, and a work seriously in progress.
2: I think the complexity of having a military alliance with a country that has a pacifist constitution is pretty tricky.
0: That's why I did say, and choose my words carefully, I think this is a work in progress.
1: Yes. So you don't think that'll last, that pacifist constitution? Is that the implication?
0: Well, if I look carefully at the internal debates within Japan, not just the election of Prime Minister Takeuchi, and not just where the nuclear debate stands in Japan, for example, we have to map this very carefully. I'm looking carefully at Japan's unfolding set of military capabilities, given the size of what 2% of GDP will mean for the fourth or fifth largest economy of the world. This would be a large expansion of Japanese capabilities. And frankly, as we're now seeing in Europe with the expanding nature of German military capabilities, we are therefore into a brave new world. It's a project which is being worked on over time and carefully by folks on both sides of that equation. Not that I'm a Japan specialist. I know where
1: it's all right. You've qualified yourself sufficiently.
0: And fools rush in where angels fear to tread. Not that I'm saying I'm an angel either, because you guys know me too well
1: I'm
0: for
1: afraid
0: that.
1: So.
2: Kevin Rudd, thank you very much.
1: Thank you, Kevin.
0: Thanks for having me on the program.
2: So, look, Geraldine, a lot there to chew over in that conversation with Kevin Rudd. And I should say to you listening on Radio National, there's actually a longer version of that conversation. It's available in our podcast feed. You know where to find it.
1: Well, look, we'd love to hear from you. We're going to save our big thoughts, if we can have them, to the end of the series, which I hope you're enjoying, and very much welcome your feedback. global.roaming@abc.net.au. Thanks to our producer, Aston Brown, supervising producer, Pat Sunderland, and executive producer, Laura McAuliffe. And thanks to Sam Phelps, too, for our theme music. We'll be back again tomorrow. Bye-bye.
3: Texts aplenty. This one, I'll never understand why Kevin Rudd got ousted, shafted, in my opinion. Great to hear him. Come back, only PM I've ever trusted and liked. And this one, Rudd is even more insufferable and egotistical than previously. 0418 226 576. ABC Radio National, the Nepali government is shifting its focus away from rescue operations a week after the deadly floods first hit. And you'll hear from some of the people who blew the whistle on Meta on The Breakfast Wrap next with Luke.

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1: Australia has read them,
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3: From Wondery Country, I'm Luke Sidham Dundon, and today on The Breakfast Wrap.
4: The Prime Minister of Nepal just announced that the government is now moving forward from the search and rescue phase to the rehabilitation phase. But the Prime Minister did add that security personnel will continue to be deployed for search and rescue as needed, which means the government has not given up hope on finding survivors.
3: That Nepali MP will share the latest as authorities shift their efforts towards rehabilitation. Then, to a courtroom in the United States.
5: Ladies and gentlemen of the jury, is this your verdict as read? So say you one, so say you all.
6: Yes.
3: A Nevada jury finds a former gang boss guilty of orchestrating the 1996 killing of rapper Tupac Shakur. You're going to hear from a former LAPD officer who spent years on the case. There's plenty happening out of the US today. The whistleblower, whose testimony helped build a landmark case against Meta, will also share their experience with you as well. From the Radio National Breakfast team, this is The Breakfast Wrap. Hey, it's great to have you with us for another episode of The Breakfast Wrap. And you're about to hear from some really insightful voices, tracked down and booked by our producing team. Pip Cook, Eddie Diamond, Brooke Young and Isadora Bogle, some of the producers who pulled together today's program. And we're going to traverse the courts in the United States, high-level political meetings in the Pacific, and also the disaster zone in Nepal. Let's start off there, because this morning on Radio National Breakfast, we actually broke the news that the number of unaccounted for Australians had come down. There are now 38 Australians still missing following this horrific flash flooding disaster. But good news this morning that five of the initial 43 have actually been confirmed as safe. One of them is in Nepal, one in China, and three of them are actually outside the crisis location. None of them had been in touch with families or next of kin since the disaster struck a week ago. Still, though, the death toll is above 1,000 people. There are thousands more missing, including hundreds of workers connected to the country's hydropower projects. Sunima Udas is a Nepali MP in the House of Representatives there. She's also the chair of the Parliamentary Committee for International Relations and Tourism in Kathmandu. She joined the program this morning, and here's her interview with Sally Sara.
7: Sunima Udas, what are the government's biggest concerns right now?
4: The Prime Minister of Nepal, Balendra Shah, just announced on social media a few hours ago that the government is now moving forward from the search and rescue phase to the rehabilitation phase. This means focusing on rebuilding the damaged roads again, managing the immediate needs of those who have lost everything, the people who have been rescued, and providing psychological counseling as well. But I have to say the Prime Minister did add that security personnel will continue to be deployed in the worst affected areas for search and rescue as needed, which means the government has not given up hope on finding survivors, just in case there are some more miracle stories of people who have managed to survive in air pockets or who have been swept away by the water and are still missing, but still very much alive. Another major area of focus is the challenge of managing the dead bodies that keep appearing downstream. The authorities are very much concerned about preventing the possibility of an outbreak of disease. And as you can imagine, the bodies are decomposing very quickly due to the water and the mud and the silt. So for the bodies that are in an unidentifiable state, DNA samples are being taken before they're temporarily being buried. So far, almost 1,050 bodies have been found.
7: What about the workers who are believed to be trapped in some of the hydro tunnels? Is there any more news on them, and is there hope that some of them may be found alive?
4: Until this morning, the government had estimated that there might be at least about 600 workers still trapped in these hydroelectric power tunnels. Specialized tunnel rescue teams from India and China have been mobilized along with the Nepali army to these hydropower sites. But unfortunately, no sign of life today. They use thermal drones as well. And so, unfortunately, no one has been found so far. The terrain is incredibly challenging, as you've probably been seeing in all the videos, particularly in Rustwa, which is the ground zero, if you like, of this flash flood. Helicopters are having to queue up to go in one by one because it's just full of narrow ridges and gorges, and the land has become like a swamp. It's very difficult for helicopters to land. One correspondent, one reporter called it liquid cement.
7: Australia is already providing some assistance to Nepal. What will you need in the long term from the international community and countries like Australia?
4: First, it's for the management and identification of the dead. As I mentioned earlier, many of the bodies have been recovered downstream. And so the Ministry of Foreign Affairs has been requesting for freezers and appropriate body storage sort of facilities so that they can preserve the remains. Many of the bodies are unidentifiable, but also there's a lot of body parts, limbs, arms, legs. And so they're also requesting for DNA testing kits, load carriers and bags for the human remains. Second, they've been requesting for heavy lifting drones. More than 40 bridges have been swept away, and there's no way to access some of these communities or some of these towns that were once there. They've been inaccessible by roads, so heavy lifting drones. Also to transport medicines and essential relief supplies to the people who may still be trapped and who we know are still trapped up there. Another thing I do want to add, because I am the head of the Parliamentary Committee of International Nations and Tourism, this devastation is concentrated in a very specific part of central Nepal. It has not affected many of our major tourism destinations like Kathmandu Valley, where I'm sitting right now, Pokhara, and the Annapurna's, Everest region, Lumbini. So for those many tourists and people, Australians who are planning on visiting Nepal in September, October, I really want to request them to please don't cancel your plans because of what you're seeing on television. Please do come, because tourism is going to be a critical part of how Nepal rebuilds now. We need our economy to keep moving. We need our tourism sector to remain strong. And we need the world to stand with Nepal, not only during this crisis, but throughout our recovery phase as well.
7: Just finally, what's the cooperation been like across the border with officials in China?
4: Well, as far as China is concerned and the area that was impacted in China, this is one of the most barren parts of China. Other than the border crossing that was there, there are no villages really, no towns really. And Nepal and China do have an agreement on cooperation in disaster reduction. This was signed back in 2019. And this was for emergency response, for information sharing, setting up training centers, monitoring national hazards. But obviously, this disaster shows that there is still a gap there between what's on paper and sort of what we have in reality. And this is not to blame China at all. It's just the way it has been. Since the disaster, though, there has been quite a bit of coordination. The foreign ministry here and the Chinese officials, they are constantly in touch in terms of the rescue operations, but also every time there's some sort of warning with the water levels rising on the China side, they are keeping us informed here.
3: So Nima Udass there, a Nepali MP in the House of Representatives, also chairing the parliamentary committee that looks at international relations and tourism in Kathmandu. If you want to hear more about the geology of this region and also the efforts to save some of those workers trapped in those hydropower tunnels, you can find interviews we've done on them in previous episodes of The Breakfast Wrap. Just search for Radio National Breakfast on ABC Listen or other platforms, and you'll be able to find our episodes speaking to those experts. Well, it's a landmark case that'll cost Meta $18 billion. and forced the social media giant to clean up its act on child protection. And you're about to hear from the whistleblower whose testimony helped build this landmark case against Meta.

0: in the United States. He says Meta's settlement with dozens of US states last week does not meaningfully address harms from social media. Arturo Bejar is a former Meta employee turned whistleblower. On Radio National Breakfast this morning, Sally Sarah asked him, firstly, about his motivations for blowing the whistle.
1: Arturo, what was it more than anything that made you want to blow the whistle on what you were seeing with these social media companies and the harm that was being created for children in particular?
2: It was when I discovered that just a staggering amount of young people were experiencing harm on a regular basis, from like sexual harassment all the way through to bullying, exposure to unwanted content, while at the same time, Meta was saying that there was no such harm on the platform, that it was so rare you wouldn't come across it. And so I think it's this company saying that safety was a priority and that they care about young people, where their own internal data showed a staggering amount of harm to young people.
1: What did you think when you were aware of this data and what was going on, but the company was saying there's no problem here?
2: At first, I thought it was because Mark Zuckerberg and the leadership team didn't know. And something had happened where they weren't aware of these issues. And so I helped oversee a study of hundreds of thousands of people, and the results were definitive. And I wrote directly to them, people that I had worked with closely for years. And that's when I realized that they knew and they were choosing not to do anything about it. And that set me on the path to speaking publicly about it.
1: Were you worried for your future, speaking out against such a big company like this?
2: Yes, I mean, I think that you, in order to do this, you have to give up kind of part of your life and part of your identity as part of a group. And that's very powerful. I think many quite awful things can happen when you're part of a group and you follow that. But I had dedicated a lot of my life to this work, and that seemed to be that the best way I could continue that work was by speaking out. And so then the choice became clear.
1: Were you shocked when you realized the company knew and wasn't doing anything?
2: Absolutely. I was shocked and heartbroken because when you think about this, they had, I think last time I looked, around hundreds of millions of kids. And if like one in five of them or one in four of them gets like body image issues multiple times a week just by the normal use of the product, think of what that does to so many people in terms of how they feel about themselves, about anxiety. And the biggest thing about all of this is when I talk about these issues is I know from my experience working there that these are all preventable harms. And so it's this knowledge and lack of action to preventable harms that I think is should be unacceptable to us as a society.
1: You've seen some of this data and you've seen what goes on the inside. What would you like parents in particular, what would you most like them to know about what's been happening to young people with these platforms?
2: I think every parent should know that, you know, something's going to happen to your kid. I mean, it's given the odds, it's pretty inevitable. And the most important thing that we need to do is make it safe for kids to talk about it with us and let them know, most of all, that the way these phones are designed and they work, if something happens to you, even if you're in a room full of people, you're going to feel alone. And it's that aloneness that's most dangerous.
1: What do you think about the social media ban here in Australia for under 16s? Can something like that be effective, or is the onus really on these companies to change the model that they're operating?
2: I think it can be effective, and I think that in any world, right, where any local law, the onus is on these companies, right? I've heard things like, bans don't work or things like that, and that's just not true, because at the end of the day, if you can't rely on a company that has the most sophisticated infrastructure in the world to detect spammers and people who are trying to compromise their systems, if you can't rely on them to like catch a 13-year-old or an 11-year-old or a 9-year-old, then no other change to the model will work. And I also think that there's a great benefit, at least in the initial stages of a ban, to reduce the pressure of young people being on there. Because when you're like 13, you go on there because everybody else is there, even if it's distressing to you. And so there might be some real benefit here, but it's going to take time to figure out.
0: Arturo Bejar there, a former Meta employee turned whistleblower. He was a key witness in this trial in

0: United States that was cut short after Meta agreed to an $18 billion settlement with dozens of US states. Tensions are continuing at the Pacific Islands Forum in Palau over who is and who isn't attending. The leaders from Fiji, Solomon Islands, Vanuatu, Kiribati and Samoa, they all aren't there. And China's anger at the presence of Taiwan's foreign ministry has cast a shadow over the talks. Now, it all comes as Australia tries to use the talks today to discuss a proposal to build a regional maritime security response to the illicit drug threat. Pat Conroy is the Minister for Pacific Island Affairs. He's attending the forum with the Prime Minister. And Sally spoke to him from Koro in Palau.
1: Why have a number of Pacific leaders not attended this event, by your understanding?
2: Well, this is not unusual. It's very rare to have every single Pacific leader at the PIF Leaders Summit. I've been going to these since 2022, and I'm struggling to remember one where we had every leader
1: in attendance. But this many absences?
2: Well, to give you an example, the last time Palau held the PIF, which was 2014, so only 12 years ago, there were only 8 leaders in attendance. We've now got 12 in attendance. So each of these leaders makes their own decisions, and they have a series of events that they have to attend to at home. For example, Prime Minister Napat of Vanuatu has his party congress, which is obviously a very important domestic political requirement. President Mau Mau of Kiribati has parliament sitting. I think that's one reason why it's been reported that President Whips, the chair, and President Palau has been suggesting setting a fixed date for PIF each year so people can plan around that. That's obviously a question for the leaders to determine, but it's not unusual to have leaders absent.
1: China has expressed significant concern over the presence and prominence of Taiwan. Do you think the Taiwanese presence at the forum has been appropriate?
2: Well, as Prime Minister Albanese said yesterday when asked, the question of who attends PIF is a matter for Pacific leaders, and they have determined that. The PIF last year confirmed the 1992 PIF consensus, which is that Taiwan can attend the PIF as a development partner, while the People's Republic of China attends as a dialogue partner. And that's the consensus that's existed in the PIF since 1992. It was confirmed last year, and it's what Australia supports.
1: Well, let's talk about this action to try and combat the drug trade in the Pacific. Is Australia offering any new money here?
2: Yes, absolutely. There is significantly additional funding in the $600 million package that we've announced should the PIF leaders support the Wanga-Moana concept that will be discussed today, which is a Pacific-led and Australian-backed proposal to build a better regional maritime security responses to the illicit drug trade. The drug trafficking in this region is increasing in intensity and sophistication. It's being drawn to the markets of Australia and New Zealand, and Pacific countries are being caught in the crossfire.
0: Well, from all the way in Koro in Palau, that was Pat Conroy, the Minister for Pacific Island Affairs, speaking to Sally Sara on Radio National Breakfast from the Pacific Islands Forum. 3 decades after the murder of legendary hip-hop artist Tupac Shakur, justice has finally been served.
3: We, the jury in the above entitled case, find the defendant Dwayne Keith Davis as follows. Count 1, murder with use of a deadly weapon. Guilty of first degree murder with use of a deadly weapon, dated this 31st day of August 2026. Ladies and gentlemen of the jury, is this your verdict as read? So say you one, so say you all.
4: Yes.
0: That's a Nevada jury yesterday finding Dwayne Keefe D. Davis guilty of orchestrating the 1996 killing of Tupac Shakur. It closes out one of the highest-profile cold cases in American history. Greg Kading is a former LAPD officer who has spent years investigating the homicides of Tupac and also rival rapper Biggie Smalls. He later wrote the book Murder Rap. He came on this morning and he shared his reaction to the conviction.
5: I'm elated. It's been so long overdue, but to have it finally come to, to finally get some closure on the case, I'm just elated. I couldn't be happier. It's been a long time coming.
1: So take me back to this night, September 7, 1996, the night that Tupac Shakur was shot. What happened?
5: He was just out in Las Vegas with

0: of Night and Death Row Records, and he just got himself into a place that he shouldn't have been. And when he attacked an individual named Orlando Anderson, he didn't really know what he was in for.
1: Duane Davis, what's his alleged motive for killing Tupac Shakur?
0: That night, what set everything into motion was the attack on his nephew. And, you know, being from a prominent gang in Compton, they couldn't let that go unanswered. It had to be, you know, retaliated against.
1: So to be clear, the prosecution didn't allege that he pulled the trigger. So how is he guilty of murder? Did he order it?
0: He was a conspirator in it. In America, you know, criminal conspiracy is a situation where if you're participating in criminal activity with a group of other co-conspirators, you're liable for these consequences of that crime just as if you had pulled the trigger.
1: In your investigation back in 2009, you conducted a key interview with Duane Davis. Tell me about that.
0: Actually, it was 2008. We were convinced that Keefe D may know something about either the murder of Biggie Smalls or possibly Tupac Shakur. But we also knew because of his background and his history as a gang member, he wasn't going to just walk into the police station and cooperate with us. So we created a situation where he was compelled to talk and compelled to tell us the truth by building a drug case against him. And so him and his lawyer sat down with us and did what we call a proffer agreement, which is a legal agreement that allows him to discuss his criminal activity, his own criminal actions. But we can't use those statements against him. And that's why we secured the confession back in 2008, but we weren't able to use it until he went outside of that agreement and began to talk about the crime himself. And that's what was his undoing. He essentially talked himself into prison by going public with his confession.
1: You were on the witness list for the trial, but ultimately didn't testify. Your name was mentioned repeatedly. Duane Davis's defense accused you of stealing the Tupac and Biggie Small murder file to write a book about the cases. They also reflected on your career as an LAPD officer. What did you make of all of that?
0: Well, those are just courtroom theatrics. In American law, a defense attorney is allowed to make really inflammatory and exaggerated and even untrue statements during a trial. They have what's known as litigation immunity. So they can just say anything they want about anybody without fear of being sued. And what you'll notice is that attorney never says those things in the public. He never says those things to media because he knows I would immediately sue him for defamation. So they can get away with false allegations like saying you stole this or that you were disgraced. They can do that in court, and it's just an unfortunate thing that you have to live with. But that attorney also knows that if he were to do that publicly, he'd immediately get sued for defamation.
2: Greg Kading, a former LAPD officer who has spent years investigating the homicides of Tupac and rival Biggie Smalls. He later wrote that book, Murder Rap. Thank you so much for listening to today's episode of The Breakfast Wrap. As you can hear with those really interesting conversations, it takes a lot of time to track down the right voices and get them on the program. So a big thank you to our producing team for today and for every episode of Radio National Breakfast. All of that was presented by Sally Sara. The Breakfast Wrap was today produced by Oscar Coleman. I'm Luxon Dundon. We'll be back in your ears tomorrow.
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8: 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It's time for the latest ABC News. It's 12 o'clock.

0: ABC News, good afternoon. I'm Michael Bausch. Telstra has promised systemic changes after an independent report blamed poor management and low engineering expertise for July's nationwide network crash. An external investigation by Technology Audit Partners reveals a critical software upgrade was badly mishandled. The company admits the massive digital failure stopped at least 8 emergency callers from connecting to vital first responders. Chief Executive Officer Vicky Brady says the majority of those affected eventually found alternative assistance.
1: One of those unsuccessful call attempts actually did subsequently camp on to another network. One caller advised they'd made a successful subsequent call. 5 of the callers actually either needed no assistance or they were misdialed. And then there was one caller that couldn't be identified even after police visits to the premises.
0: Australia's economy has defied sluggish growth forecasts by expanding 0.4% in the last 3 months. The surprising result pushes the overall annual growth rate to 2.1%, beating the estimates of financial analysts. However, the unexpected momentum could trigger fears of another interest rate increase later this year. Overseas, the US has completed a massive wave of airstrikes against military targets in Iran following a dangerous escalation in the struggle to control the Strait of Hormuz. John O'Wakely reports.
2: The strikes follow the first exchange of fire since July when the US said it had targeted Iran in retaliation for laying sea mines in the Strait of Hormuz. Since then, US Central Command says it's completed its latest wave of attacks, targeting air defense sites, radar systems, maritime assets and facilities, and mine laying capabilities. The Iranian Red Crescent says 5 people have been killed and 50 wounded at a wedding near the coast on the Strait of Hormuz. The US military says it's aware of reports of civilian casualties in that strike, noting that those reports come from Iranian state media and assuring that the US never targets civilians.
0: Some Far North Queensland residents are still struggling to cover massive home rebuilding costs nearly 3 years after devastating pre-Christmas floods. New data from the Insurance Council of Australia reveals rebuilding costs are currently outstripping inflation and driving premiums up. The financial pressure means many homeowners in disaster-prone regions are now choosing to cancel their insurance policies entirely. Holloway's Beach resident Kathy Pitt says she can no longer afford to protect her home.
3: Because it's too prohibitive, because I just can't afford to pay $15,000 a year. And then you hear the insurance companies and the argy-bargy that goes on between paying people out. I just don't trust them.
0: The Queensland Opposition warns funding cuts to the local film and TV sector will trigger widespread job losses. The state government recently reduced Screen Queensland incentives by at least $13 million annually over the next 2 years. The agency supports more than 6,600 workers. Shadow Arts Minister Leanne Enoch says the drop in funding directly threatens a range of trades.
4: These jobs are carpenters, electricians, technicians, hospitality, and the list goes on, not just the creative force that sits behind Screen Queensland.
0: Police are searching for sheep rustlers who made off with a huge flock from a property in outback Queensland. Details from Jay Carstens.
5: An investigation is underway after 5,500 tagged sheep were stolen from a property on Blackall Isisford Road, 7 hours west of Rockhampton, between February and May this year. Rural and Stock Crime Squad Detective Senior Sergeant Paul Elliott says the value of the missing Dorper ewes and rams is estimated at more than $1.7 million. He said livestock theft can have a devastating impact on farmers. Police are asking if anyone notice suspicious stock movements or transport activity to come forward.
0: To finance on the markets, the ASX 200 is down 107 points to 8,960. The Australian dollar is worth 71.5 US cents. Isolated showers today for parts of the Southern Downs, the Western Gulf Country and the East Coast north of Townsville. Fine elsewhere, Brisbane's heading for a top of 27. A few showers tomorrow for the North Coast, generally fine for the rest of the states. Brisbane 14,

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2: Good afternoon. Great to be with you today from Wurundjeri Country in Melbourne. I'm Hilary Harper, and if you're a Rolling Stones fan, you're going to be in heaven for the next hour because Bob Spitz has followed the story of these blues-obsessed kids who became such a musical powerhouse and have stayed so for 60 years. He's joining us for Big Ideas today on ABC Radio National, and I'd love to hear your thoughts on the story he spins. The text number is 0418 226 576. You could say Bob Spitz knows a thing or two about rock and roll. He helped manage Bruce Springsteen and Elton John at crucial points in their careers. He's met and written about countless stars, Keith Richards, Jane Fonda, Paul McCartney and more. And today he's taking you backstage. Yes, welcome to ABC Radio National's live event show, Big Ideas, with me, Natasha Mitchell. Award-winning biographies include The Beatles and Dearie, The Remarkable Life of Julia Child, both New York Times bestsellers. And now Bob Spitz has a new one out, which I know many ABC Radio National music lovers will be hankering to get hold of, because it's called Rolling Stones, The Biography. His favourite band, yes, and it is the band that changed the story of rock and roll forever.
3: I will go on record saying that the Stones are the best rock and roll band in the world. They are the sound of rock and roll. I feel like they invented the sound of rock and roll. They took it from pop, they jacked it up and they hotwired it. And then every band that came after took a little bit about the Rolling Stones. I recently, 2 days ago, saw A Shine of Light, the Martin Scorsese film. And if you've ever wanted to see the epitome of a rock and roll band, it's that 2.5 hours of the Stones playing those songs.
2: Coming up, yes, Bob Spitz on the Stones, but the host of today's Big Ideas event, seasoned pop music critic for the Philadelphia Inquirer, Dan DeLuca, is about to dive into a few other classic yarns from Bob's big life backstage. So let's head to the Free Library of Philadelphia in the USA to meet these two fabulous music lovers.
3: Hello, everyone.
4: So we're here to talk about the Rolling Stones. We're here in this august institution to talk about the Rolling Stones. So
3: yeah, they would love that.
4: That makes us respectable, I think.
3: Absolutely.
4: Is that what it does, right?
3: I have to tell you, it's so great to be back in Philadelphia. I haven't been here for a long time, but I must tell you that Philadelphia is the town where I learned everything I know about rock and roll. When I was a little boy, my mom put me in front of the television set for 3 hours every day to get rid of me, and WFIL was, they had nothing to show during the day, so they put on a show where a guy played records, and it was Bandstand, and so I watched Bandstand every day of my life when I was a little kid for 3 hours.
4: You grew up in Reading, is that right?
3: I grew up in Reading. It's also the city where I learned how to play guitar. I took guitar lessons at the Guitar Study Center on 19th Street, and one night walked around the corner to the Gilded Cage, and after the show, walked upstairs, knocked on the dressing room door to tell Joni Mitchell what a great fan I was, and
4: wow,
3: she invited me and a friend in to hear a song she was working on about clouds.
4: Mm-hmm.
3: She did. And, you know, it's also the city where every Sunday night, religiously, I listened to Gene Shea. I studied, yeah, absolutely.
4: The folk show.
3: I studied Gene Shea more than I studied any course in college and learned about folk music. And this is also the city where Mike Appel and I decided to launch Bruce Springsteen's career in 19... I can't get that out of my throat, but suffice to say it was a long time ago. So Philadelphia has been a very, very good city to me, and it's great to be here.
4: Yeah. It's great to have you here. Yeah. It's great to have you here. You've written a lot of books. Some of them, most of them have been about music. There have been some that haven't been about music.
3: Right.
4: You wrote a book about the New York Knicks, which I'll forgive you for doing.
3: I'm sorry. Great team.
4: Yeah.
3: Last time a team won in New York, 1969.
4: Yeah. Yeah. But tonight, let's talk about, we'll stick to talking about music. And before we get to the Stones, I just want to talk about how you got into the music business, which eventually led you to writing about books about music. And that the Springsteen and working with Elton John as well in the 70s. Talk about that a little bit and how you were, I think you were going to go to medical school and instead you worked for the guy who wrote Hang On Sloopy instead, right?
3: Yeah, I was a bio major and then a history major and knew very quickly that was not going to be my field. My parents put me on a bus to New York and said, go visit your uncle, and I got a job with a man named Wes Farrell, who did write Hang On Sloopy. He thought it was a composition comparable to something Tolstoy had written,
4: mm-hmm.
3: and was producing a band called The Partridge Family. Mm-hmm. Not a band, believe it or not, The Partridge Family was, as you see them on TV, not The Partridge Family, but two brothers, two twin boys, who sang all those parts. And one night, two of my friends who wrote some of the hits for the Partridge Family, we were in the office after hours, and they said, hey, there's a kid here with a guitar. He's going to play a couple tunes. You should come down and hear him. The office was closed. It was about 8 o'clock at night. Just the three of us were in the office, and this kid and his girlfriend came up, and he was a scrawny little guy with an overbite, and he took out his guitar and played a song called No Need. I don't know if you've ever heard Bruce do No Need, but it was Bruce Springsteen. And the three of us, Mike and Jimmy and I, quit our jobs the next day. We did. We went out for a hamburger afterwards, and we said, did we really hear that? I mean, we quit our jobs, and within 3 days, we had a deal for him at Columbia Records. And
4: With John Hammond.
3: With John Hammond, and the rest is history. It happened that quickly.
4: Right, legendary A&R man, John
3: right.
4: Hammond. Yeah. And so around the same time, you worked with Elton John as well, yeah?
3: I was with Bruce for the first two albums, 5 years. It was a crazy 5 years. We would play gigs like Philadelphia one night, the next night Indiana, get in the car, the next night go to Roanoke, Virginia, then get in the car after the gig and drive to Miami. I mean, we were in station wagons and ate Oreos all night just to get to the next gig. But that's what you do when you're trying to break a band.
4: You told me in the green room, you told me a story about somebody Bruce played with at Max's Kansas City in New York.
3: When we were first starting out, we'll get to the Stones.
4: Yeah, we'll get to the Stones in a minute.
3: We will. When we were first starting out, we played any gig we could get to. But our hallmark it was 73. You figure it out. We were playing at a place called Max's Kansas City in New York, and it was maybe a third of the size of this auditorium. It was very small, and the opening act was a Philadelphia act called Hall & Oates. Their album had just come out, their first album, and so for a week on that little stage, and it was the size of a postage stamp, it would be Bruce in the band and Hall Oates in the band. I mean, if you can imagine what that music sounded like in that small room. But at the end of the first week, Hall & Oates manager Tommy Mottola came to me and said, we just can't play opposite you guys. You guys, we're good, but you guys are blowing us off the stage. And so we're going to not play the second week. And so it was up to me to find another act. And a friend called me and said, I've got a band. They need work. And if they don't get a gig, I'm going to get fired. And I said, okay. And he told me the name of them. Never heard of them before. But I said, okay, that's your band. They're fine. We'll play with them. And so Max's gigs ran from Sunday night to Saturday nights, 3 shows a night. 8 o'clock, 10 o'clock, and 12. We worked our asses off. And the doors opened at 6 o'clock on Sunday night that second week. And we're sitting there, Bruce and me and Mike Appel and a few other guys. And it was an all-black audience, and we thought, who are these people? They don't look like any black guys that we play with. You know, we played with a lot of black acts, and we were smelling a lot of ganja. And it was the first performance ever in the United States of Bob Marley and the Wailers. And so in that little room, three nights a week for six nights, it was Bob Marley and the Wailers opening for Bruce Springsteen. It was the most incredible night of music, week of music I've ever heard.
4: Can you imagine that double bill? Oh, my God.
3: You could do that in those days. You know, there was... You couldn't do it today. Things just don't work like that. But back then, the musical communities were very small. We all pulled for each other. We knew each other. You know, we knew Daryl and John and people like that. And we saw them in the studio and on the street. And it was a really small community.
4: Mm-hmm, mm-hmm. So, all right, after you worked for a number of years in sort of behind the scenes, you know, managing bands, the music business side of things.
3: Yeah.
4: You then decided you wanted, like, the quiet life of a writer, sort of?
3: Oh, man.
4: Is that right?
3: I had been on the road for 9 years. I didn't know where I was anymore. I didn't know who I was. I had no home. I had no friends. You know, it was really tough. And, mm-hmm. and so what do you do after you've had a great rock and roll career? You go into a room with nobody and you just a piece of paper.
4: Yeah,
3: that was like looking really good to me.
4: Yeah. I know you first wrote for Crawdaddy, which was an alternative sort of a rival, scrappy rival to Rolling Stone.
3: They gave me a break. Yeah.
4: And then eventually you started to write books, and the first music biography is Dylan. Yeah.
3: Right. I was Bob Dylan's first biographer.
4: Mm-hmm.
3: It was at a good time because no one else had ever talked to Dylan or any of his friends, and they were dying to talk. I mean, I found people. He had a fraternity brothers. I mean, camp people he went to camp with.
4: Mm-hmm.
3: And so when I went up to Bob's house to see where he came from in Hibbing, Minnesota, it was at that period where, as a biographer, I went to his high school and his teacher said, oh, you want to see Bobby's compositions? We have them all downstairs. Mm-hmm. And his report cards. Mm-hmm. I have on my wall in my office, it's I Will Not Talk in Class, written 100 times by Bobby Zimmerman.
4: Yeah.
3: Oh, yeah.
4: Yeah.
3: Yeah.
4: Yeah,
3: but you know, it was tactile in those days. You could get your hands on that really early stuff and figure out who people were before the whole industry blew up and it became impossible mm-hmm. after that.
4: Mm-hmm. So then there's some other, you know, non-music books. There's a Julia Child book. There's a Ronald Reagan book. And then you do a big Beatles book in 2005, I guess. Right?
3: 2005, right. Yes. Has anybody here read that Beatles book?
4: Somebody has.
3: Oh, yeah. God bless you.
4: There,
3: yeah.
4: In the striped shirt right there.
3: Yeah, that I was lucky again. I had the New York Times magazine had sent me to do an interview with Paul McCartney. And during the interview, he said to me, you know, there's only one book about the Beatles that is their kind of semi-official biography, the Hunter Davies biography.
4: Mm-hmm.
3: And he said, we made up half that stuff to protect our families and our friends and our girlfriends and our wives. We just, you know, but we've told the story so many times that we don't know what's real and what's not real anymore. Mm-hmm. We've just become those people from the book. So Paul was in his mid-50s, I think, at that point. And I said to him, is that the way you want your history to go down? And he said, no. And so I was the first person that they ever allowed to talk to everybody, their family members, their friends, their bandmates that they grew up with in Liverpool. And there had always been a moratorium that if the Beatles said that if you talked to the press, you were out. You would cut your throats with us.
4: Mm-hmm.
3: So I would call their cousins and their sister-in-laws and say, I'm here to do a biography. And they said, well, we can't talk to you. I said, call Paul.
4: Mm-hmm.
3: And they'd call back and say, oh, do we have stories for you?
4: Yeah.
3: And so when I finished that book, I put the manuscript. I had worked. It was supposed to be a 3-year gig. It lasted 8.5 years. And when I put the manuscript on my editor's desk, It was this high. It was 2,800 pages. Of course, it was unpublishable, and we cut 1,700 pages of Beatles stories out of that book. Yeah.
4: So, all right. So, moving from like one kind of mega act to another mega act, then there was a Led Zeppelin book just recently.
3: Yeah, 4 years ago.
4: 4 years ago.
3: I got a call from an editor who said, I was working on the Reagan biography, and I had just started it for him. And he said, there's a book I want you to do. We're going to sign you up right now. And I said, no, I'm in the middle of another book. And he said, no, this is something I've always wanted to publish. You're the only guy who can write it. We're going to pay you up front. And that's all I needed to hear. And I said, well, who is it? And he said, it's Led Zeppelin. And my heart sunk. I mean, my heart sunk. I have 20,000 vinyl albums. I don't have a single Led Zeppelin album. I might have thought they did Stairway to Heaven. It would have been, it would have been a stretch. And maybe Whole Lotta Love. But that's it. I knew nothing about the band.
4: Mm-hmm.
3: And so it came to pass that I was the ideal guy to do that story because I was like a blank slate.
4: It was fresh to you.
3: Absolutely. And I spent 2 years doing nothing but not just listening to their music, but talking to people like Jeff Beck and Carmine Appice and people who played that type of music to explain it to me, how they did it. And then listening, and I was this empty vessel that they were just filling up with information, and I could tell you the story without any prejudices.
4: And when you were done, how did you feel about Led Zeppelin?
3: I actually like that band.
4: Yeah.
3: I mean, they're pretty good.
4: Yeah. Now you're a Led Zeppelin fanboy.
3: Yeah, not quite.
4: Maybe not.
3: But
4: maybe
3: yeah,
4: not.
3: I wouldn't want to spend the evening with Jimmy Page.
4: Right,
3: but,
4: right.
3: And if there's any young women here, you don't want to spend the women with Jimmy Page
4: yeah,
3: either.
4: Yeah, yeah.
3: I'll just tell you this story. I'm telling a story out of... I shouldn't, but I will. I was researching the book, and I went to the UK, and I was coming through customs, and the customs agent stopped me and said, it says on your passport here, you're a biographer. And I said, that's right. And she said, are you here working on a good story? I said, yeah, I am. She said, who? And I said, Led Zeppelin. And she said, is it a good story? And I looked her right in the eye, and I said, if you think a 29-year-old man should be in bed with a 12-year-old, it's a good story.
4: Ooh. Ooh.
3: Yeah. It was a shocking story.
4: Mm-hmm. Mm-hmm.
3: And so, you know, it's the question that we all find ourselves asking each other now. How do we treat certain artists who have not treated not just women, but young people in a certain way? And we all have to confront this. It's not a small thing that we have to think about because there's a big moral obligation. Do we love these bands? Sure, we love their music, but they have a lot to answer for. And I think I tried to spend a lot of time in that book and in the Stones book.
4: Yeah.
3: Answering similar questions.
4: Oh, there's a transition there.
3: There we go.
4: You know,
3: yeah.
4: Because
3: I knew we'd get there.
4: Because
3: so.
4: Bill Wyman is how old when he's with Mandy Smith? 51 or 41?
3: He was 52, and he met her when she... there's a quote in the book where he said she was a woman at 13.
4: Right, right.
3: He waited until she was 18
4: to marry her.
3: When she was of age legally in the U.K.,
4: right.
3: But it's a Jerry Lee Lewis story.
4: Yeah. Yeah.
2: 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Bob Spitz's new book is called Rolling Stones, The Biography, for which he was given unique access to friends and family of those iconic rockers. And what is there left to say about the Rolling Stones? Turns out, a hell of a lot. And I want to hear your Stones memories today. Have you seen them live? What's your favourite track? I have been known to play Miss You on repeat about 10 times in a row. Love that song. The Radio National text line 0418 226 576. 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
4: All right, let's talk about the Stones. First of all, I assume you loved the Beatles before you wrote about the Beatles.
3: I did.
4: Yeah. You didn't care for or care about Led Zeppelin before you wrote about Led Zeppelin.
3: I'm going to interrupt just to tell little story. I promise I won't.
4: Sure.
3: But when I was 13, like a lot of people here, I saw the Beatles on Ed Sullivan. And the next day, I went out to my school bus stop, and there was about 12 kids there. Half of them were boys, and they all had their hair combed down like the Beatles' hair, except

0: one boy, and he said, the Beatles will be gone in 6 weeks. They are crap. They have nothing going for them. Bob Dylan and Joan Baez are the mm-hmm. people. And that little asshole got his ass kicked on the playground at recess from one side to the other. That little asshole was me.
1: There you go. There you go.
0: Oh, yeah. Yeah.
1: Because you were a folk purist.
0: I was a folk purist.
1: Right.
0: And, boy, you did not want to be a folk purist in Reading, Pennsylvania, the night after the Beatles appeared Ed Sullivan.
1: That's funny.
0: Yeah.
1: How big of a fan of the Stones were you before you embarked on this project?
0: I was a huge fan. Uh-huh. I mean, for me, Beatles versus Stones, I come down on the side of the Beatles. Yeah. I'm sorry.
1: Right.
0: But I will go on record saying that the Stones are the best rock and roll band in the world. They are the sound of rock and roll. I feel like they invented the sound of rock and roll. They took it from pop. They jacked it up and they hotwired it.
1: Took it from Chuck Berry and the Blues.
0: From Chuck Berry and the Blues. And then every band that came after took a little bit about the Rolling Stones. I recently, 2 days ago, saw A Shine of Light, the Martin Scorsese film. And if you've ever wanted to see the epitome of a rock and roll band, it's that 2.5 hours of the Stones playing those songs.
1: Yeah, and that's not the young Stones either. I mean, it's not quite as old as they are now.
0: They were already eligible for Social Security.
1: Yeah. They were already past being known as the Strolling Bones.
0: Right, exactly.
1: Was this book on your, like, on your list of, like, you were gnawing to get at it, sort of? Or did somebody come to you?
0: I did Dylan. I did the Beatles. I did Led Zeppelin. I mean, really, what's left? My editors looked at me when I came in. He said, do you have another book? And I said, yeah. He said, it's the Stones, right? And I went, it's the Stones. Yeah. And we had to do it. And I'm glad I did. I had a problem halfway through it. I thought, I've written this book too many times. But
1: which book? A book like this? Right.
0: But their lives were fascinating.
1: Mm-hmm.
0: The way they interacted with each other, the history of the band, all the drama that went down. You know, it was a soap opera waiting to be, a soap opera with great music, by the way, waiting to be written. And I was lucky that I had access to it.
1: Right. Now, but tell me, I mean, the book jacket gets to this right away. I mean, I'll get to the question about all great music is a threat, but right under that it says, what is there left to say about the Rolling Stones? Because there are tons of books. You know, there's a great Keith book. There's other books
0: right.
1: that probably you admire. So when you're at this late date coming to a subject like that, what do you see as your new task? Is it to give it the all-encompassing Bob Spitz treatment that no one else has given it, or what do you?
0: That's one thing, yes. But you know, Keith's book. Have you read Keith's book? I'm sure a lot of you have.
1: Mm-hmm.
0: It's fabulous. But it's one person's myopic take on mm-hmm. it from being a member of the group and not being able to see the whole picture and not being very objective about what was going on. I mean, it's a wonderful story. It's told in Keith's inimitable language. But contrary to what you were saying, Dan, I am not a fan of some of those other books.
1: Uh-huh.
0: Most of them were written by either fanboys or hack biographers. Book after book written about the Stones. There's no sources.
1: Mm-hmm.
0: You don't know where the quotes come from. Did they make it up? Mm-hmm. Who the hell knows? They mm-hmm. don't say. Mm-hmm. I've sourced almost every line in the book.
1: Mm-hmm.
0: And I really feel that it's incumbent upon a writer, and I hope a lot of you will agree with me, is to tell you a story that is so gripping you can't stop turning the pages. And I really think the narrative of the Stones story is ripe for that. Nobody had ever put it together in its own encompassing way. And at the core of the story is this great relationship between two as I say in the very first line of the book and the last line of the book, two boys. Mm-hmm. It's two boys. It's Mick and Keith. It's unique, and it's not anything like John and Paul. It's a different kind of story. It's a love story in the same way. It's a Cain and Abel story. And yet we have this incredible soundtrack that goes with it. And as a musician, I wanted to take you behind the scenes. It's one of the reasons that I write these books. These performers have talked to a lot of people, but they don't get to talk to writers who are musicians and have been on the road. And so they're really comfortable telling me their stories because they know I'm one of them, and they know how I'm going to treat it, that I'll put it in perspective. Mm-hmm. And so if they're in the studio doing something, I can explain it to the readers. This is why they're doing it. This is how they're putting it together. And they'll tell me stuff that they wouldn't tell normal press people.
1: Right. But you also had to lean on a lot of other sources for this book, obviously.
0: I talked to about 200 people.
1: Right.
0: Yeah. So it was people who grew up with them, traveled with them, were their intimates, their managers, girlfriends, mm-hmm. bunkmates, guitar mates. Everybody contributed to the story, and I think it's the Rolling Stones story.
1: Yeah. Yeah. Yeah. Yeah. So, how about this line? All great music is a threat. What do you mean by that?
0: Well, I mean, listen to the Rolling Stones songs. Mm-hmm. They're rebellious. They're in your face. They're uncompromising. They're made by two guys who were not like the Beatles. They were the anti-Beatles. Mm-hmm. Five guys, excuse me.
1: Yeah. The Beatles had the white hat. They had the black hat.
0: Right. The Beatles were told to bow at the end of every song. They wore suits. They were polite. The Rolling Stones were aggressive. They were arrogant. There was a show on in the UK called Jukebox Jury. I don't know if you've ever seen it, but it was kind of like a record review. And every week,
1: it's a great story about this.
0: They would get a group on to listen to five new records that had come out that week, and then the bands would kind of rate them. And the bands were always polite, like the Beatles loved everything they had heard, and the Hollies came on, and Jerry and the Pacemakers, and the Stones came on, and they trashed all five records.
1: Right.
0: I mean, they just trashed them.
1: They slagged off everybody.
0: And they smoked while they did it, and they got bleeped out on every other word, and it wasn't that they were putting this on, that's who they were.
1: Right.
0: And so they were the anti-Beatles, and they gave the kids in the UK and the kids here in America as well, something to grab onto, something that looked like all of us, that acted like all of us, that didn't toe the line, that, you know, would cut school occasionally and would play things loud and jack it up to 14. And when your parents played Ella Fitzgerald, you would crank up the Stones, and that's who the Rolling Stones were. And I wanted to kind of bring them to life.
1: Yeah, you really get that sense, and also like the danger at the shows. You know, one movie. I mean, there's Altamont, obviously. There's Gimme Shelter, but early on, there's a movie called Charlie Is My Darling, which is shot, I guess, in Ireland. I think
0: it was.
1: Right?
0: Yes.
1: Right. When the pandemonium is really like you. They're in danger on stage.
0: Well, those guys, they ran for their lives.
1: Yeah.
0: I mean, and we're not just saying that, you know, they had girls going for them. The girls were ripping not just their clothes off. They were ripping their hair out. Brian Jones had his chest hair pulled out.
1: Yeah.
0: You'll have to explain to me how that works. They were really worried about being knocked off the stage, and their boyfriends didn't like this one bit. And so they were gunning for the Stones. They, mm-hmm. There are pictures in the book of several concerts where every chair in the entire hall has become toothpicks.
1: Yeah.
0: And what I couldn't get a good shot of was the guitars and the drums were toothpicks as well. I mean, those kids destroyed everything. There was pandemonium, and the Stones, it was a new music and a new phenomenon. And here we had a group of young people, post-war UK, when kids were not given were given short shrift with everything, that had just gotten a sense of their self, and they were breaking loose, and the Stones was the soundtrack.
1: Right, right. It's interesting because later on you have, with the Some Girls era, where they're responding a little bit to both disco and punk, and that you have that rebelliousness in punk, but it's really prefigured by the Stones like a decade before.
0: Well, you know, the Stones was the model for all of that. The Beatles

0: the Beatles set the pace for a different kind of music, UK, British music. But then the Stones took it to another dimension. And when you talk about garage bands or bar bands, that's the Stones. That's the sound we know that the Stones created. They're the ultimate bar band.
1: Mm-hmm. Do you have a favorite Stones period?
0: Oh, definitely.
1: Yeah?
0: Yeah, definitely.
1: And it is?
0: It would be, Let It Bleed and Beggar's Banquet.
1: Mm-hmm.
0: That's where all the hits are, you know,
1: right.
0: All the hits. And I know that a lot of you feel it's Exile on Main Street. Mick hates that album. I'm right behind him. Yeah, I think it was a mess.
1: I love that record.
0: Yeah, everybody loves that record, but me.
1: I love the Merc.
0: Oh, we hear it. Listen, everybody's starting to.
1: Yeah. I mean, to me, it's the entirety of the Jimmy Miller period, really. Those four records, I think. But I know what you're saying.
0: Yeah, that part of the reason Mick doesn't like it is because he had just gotten married. He wasn't around for those sessions.
1: Right.
0: And Keith was really strung out. He was, you know, he would come down to the session and he would play the guitar a riff over and over and over again for about 3 hours. Then he would say, you know, I got to put my son to bed.
1: Mm-hmm.
0: But he wasn't putting his son to bed. He was going to shoot up and not out.
1: Yeah.
0: And then 5 hours later, he'd come back to the session and they'd get back into it. But it was kind of haphazard during that time.
1: If you look in the index of your book and it's like Keith Richards and the word drugs, there's like 17 entries.
0: Yeah, there are. Yeah. You know, Keith is a medical miracle. He really is.
1: Yeah.
0: Every cat has 9 lives, and Keith has had about 36 of them.
1: Yeah.
0: He's, from what I understand, he's working on the 37th now.
1: Yeah, yeah. Talk a little bit about, like, there's the indissolvable bond between the two of them but also like, this, the drive. It's like a death march in a way. Like, there's so many people who fall by the wayside, particularly Keith, but also Mick has a few, like, dances with Mr. D there that, he almost falls away.
0: He does. There's a harrowing scene in the book where he goes to visit Marshall Chess, a friend of his, mm-hmm. and overdoses and really, really looks like Mick is not going to live. And who comes to his rescue? Faye Dunaway.
1: Yeah.
0: She had been at a party nearby.
1: Right.
0: And she knew somebody at a hospital and could get Mick into the hospital.
1: Right. At the time, she was married to Peter Wolfe, actually.
0: She was.
1: Right.
0: Exactly right.
1: Yeah.
0: But you mentioned it. It's this bond between Mick and Keith. Look, the entire enterprise depends on Mick and Keith's rapport.
1: Mm-hmm.
0: And what they do is remarkable because they don't compete with each other. They have different tasks. Mick is the libidinous peacock, the showman, and Keith is the constant musician, the riff master.
1: He's the riff master.
0: And they don't compete. Keith is happy to let Mick be the showman, and they love to perform. And this is where the Beatles got it all wrong. John and Paul competed to be who was the leader of the Beatles. And in 1966, they stopped performing.
1: Mm-hmm.
0: And so they lost contact with their audience.
1: Right. To be fair, they were in an incredibly unique situation and bubble where people were, you know, the fame they dealt with was insane.
0: They also said that they couldn't reproduce those songs on stage.
1: Mm-hmm.
0: And I think, you know, with technology, they might have given it a shot, but they didn't. And the Stones, look, the Stones know that they have to, when they're performing and when they're in the studio, they're fine. When they are not, that's when the bad boys get into trouble. And Mick has always known that. The minute they're done in the studio, he gets them back on the road again. If they're off stage, Keith gets into trouble. Charlie started getting into trouble at the end of mm-hmm. his life. They stop talking to each other. They lose contact. And they lose contact with their audience. And when they get back together again, it's very hard for them to find the groove. So Mick kept them working. And that is one thing I just want to mention. They had a manager up to 1967, a young guy, Andrew Oldham. But from 1967 to this day, the Stones have no manager. Who's their manager?
1: Mick Jagger.
0: Yeah. Mick Jagger is their manager.
1: Right.
0: He negotiates every record contract, every publishing deal. He puts together every concert tour, negotiates the price of t-

0: tickets, designs the stage with Charlie, brings in every musician, every sponsor. It is all Mick Jagger, and that's just, it's a remarkable part of the Rolling Stones story.
1: Yeah.
2: The drama, the trauma, the betrayals that have kept the Rolling Stones in the public consciousness for more than six decades now. With music scene insiders Bob Spitz and Dan DeLuca at this event hosted at the Free Library of Philadelphia in the USA. I'm Natasha Mitchell, here with ABC Radio National's live event show, Big Ideas. And of course, it ain't all glamour and glitter in rock and roll.
1: Is there a villain in this book?
0: Oh, man. Yeah, who could the villain be? Well, Alan Klein is always a villain.
3: There you go.
0: Alan Klein's always a villain.
1: Yeah. Alan Klein is the accountant.
0: He's their business manager.
1: Business manager,
0: yes,
1: right.
0: Yes, he was the Beatles' business manager afterwards, and that rent the Beatles asunder. Very sharp man, but Mick knew soon enough that that was not the guy for them. You know, drugs becomes the villain in the story. Mm-hmm. Drugs kills all of their forward progress at a couple of times in the story. It plagues Keith. It almost kills Keith. It almost kills Mick. Killed Graham Parsons in the story.
1: Right. I mean, it sort of kills Brian.
0: So many people who were their friends and colleagues dropped by the wayside. And so, you know, I've been with a lot of rock and roll people who say that, you know, drugs took them to another dimension, allowed them to create in a different way. But it is, I think the drugs, they're the villain of the Rolling Stones story.
1: Right. And the amazing thing is that the two of them have stayed alive and that the band stayed alive all those years.
0: I saw them last year at SoFi Stadium in L.A. And there was, it's a big stadium, a football stadium. And there was a proscenium out from the stage that, no exaggeration, it was two city blocks long. And for 2.5 hours, Mick danced back and forth all the way. And I had to jab my wife and say, you're looking at an 82-year-old man. I mean, seriously.
1: Yeah.
0: They're 83 now.
1: Right. It's incredible.
0: There are two albums ready to come out.
1: Yeah.
0: They say they'll go back on the road again.
1: Yeah.
0: You know, medical miracle.
1: Yeah, I did, like, I don't know, 10 years ago or something, I interviewed Jagger on the phone, and I asked him about how Keith talks about how they want to keep playing until, if they're sitting in a chair and they're going to play until they fall off the chair. Right. So when I asked Mick about that, he said, like, that he... Rock and roll was not about sitting in a chair, he said. You know, he took exactly. exception with that. He's like, rock and roll is about energy.
0: Exactly right.
1: And it's what's amazing is he's in his 80s and he still embodies that.
0: He's got a 27-inch waist. I want to see a show of hands. Yeah, you know where I'm going with this.
1: Right.
0: But one of the interesting things, and I found this out very early on, is one of the reasons Mick is in such great shape is that Mick's father was the Jack LaLanne, the Richard Simmons of the UK. He had a television show once a week, and he would say, Mick was called Michael back then, he would say, he would be on screen and say, okay, Mike, get down there. Show him how to do 100 push-ups. Go ahead, Mike, do 80 sit-ups. And Mick would snap to it, and he would do it. Mm-hmm. And Mick has always been obsessed. He has always been Mike Jagger doing those sit-ups and push-ups,
1: mm-hmm. Mm-hmm.
0: even in his 80s.
1: I think it's time to open up the floor to questions here.
0: Oh, I hope you have them.
4: I admire John Lennon because he was a social advocate for causes. As far as I know, I'm not a big Stones guy, but I don't think they did. Was the reason they didn't want to lose popularity? They just didn't have anything to say?
0: Back in the late 60s, there were a few campaigns against nuclear energy. They were called the Alderston Marches, and Mick was arrested. Mick got out there and got in their face and decided to speak up. But that was one of the last things they did. They've given a lot of their money to social causes, but they just don't speak about it. Yeah. Well, Lennon is an interesting story, and I will tell you that I'm working on a book right now called John Lennon's Second Act, and it takes it from the end of the Beatles until his tragic death. So buckle up. It's coming. There's some in the back.
3: I was wondering your thoughts on Metamorphosis and her Satanic Majesty's request. Is that mentioned at all in the book, the inspiration of that, or?
1: She's interested in Metamorphosis and Satanic Majesty's request.
0: Metamorphosis and Satanic Majesty's, two Stones albums that if you have all the Stones albums, they're probably tucked under your couch somewhere. You like them, yeah. Satanic Majesty's, they consider a bit of a mistake. It was a concept album made in 1968, 69?
1: Yeah, 68, I think. 68. In the wake of Sgt. Pepper.
0: In the wake of, and they tried to mimic Sgt. Pepper, a concept album, and it just didn't happen. Brian didn't participate. Keith dreaded the whole situation. It was mixed gig, and they had they even put together a TV show about the making of that album that wasn't seen for 25 years because it was kind of embarrassing. So they've always had problem with that album. Metamorphosis was made against their will. It was they owed an album to EMI, and they didn't want to make it. They were just exhausted. And so Glyn Johns, at the behest of the Stones, went into their vault and put together a lot of songs that had been outtakes on other albums. But it's an interesting album, and I know what you'd think. If you listen to it, you'll hear a side of the Stones you've never heard before. It's pretty good.
1: Bob has a very excellent snarky line about Satanic Majesty's request where he says, it wasn't an embarrassment of riches, it was just an embarrassment.
0: Yes, exactly. Yeah. People disagree with me.
1: There's a zinger there.
0: Yeah. Over here.
5: Thanks for saying the truth about Exile on Main Street. But I haven't read the book yet. Is New York City a character in the book the way it's a character on so many of their records?
0: In a certain way. I mean, you know, they did a couple fabulous concerts at Madison Square Garden where the audience was as celebrated as the Stones. And they, you know, they come to New York as kids. In 66 and again in 67. And the first time, nothing happened when they got there. The second time, they took the city by storm. But they spent a lot of time in New York. And of course, you know, Mick lived there for a long time. And Keith lived right around the corner from me in the Village for a long time. I saw him often. So they're New Yorkers in a lot of ways. There's a lot of New York City in the book.
1: And in the Some Girls chapter as well.
0: And the Some Girls, exactly right. Yeah. Some Girls chapter takes place in New York City. Yeah.
1: Creeping After Dark in Central Park.
0: Right.
6: Real quick, you've all heard the stories of Charlie sneaking out, playing jazz clubs. He loved jazz. With Keith with the blues, Ronnie played R&B, played with Aretha Franklin and all their little loves to the side. Did Mick have anything like that, or was he more business focused?
0: Oh, no, absolutely. Mick played with James Brown. There are videos of Mick dancing with James Brown. Man, you want to see Fred Astaire looking a little hipper? There he is. Yeah, no, Mick sang with Aretha. He sang with,
1: Tina Turner?
0: Tina Turner, yeah, absolutely. The one thing that Mick did that wasn't in coordination with the Stones was he made three crappy solo albums. Mm-hmm. And it pissed Keith off, and it was really the start of a rift of almost 8 years where they didn't speak to each other. That was almost the beginning of the end of the Rolling Stones, and was a difficult time. Oh, and you know, Mick performed with Michael Jackson a few times too. So he did a few things, but he didn't do what Ronnie did or what Keith did in that respect.
1: Yeah, they tend to be high profile things.
0: Right, and don't forget, you know, Brian Jones was out there with Jimi Hendrix too, and is very prominent on All Along the Watchtower. So they made guest appearances on a lot of other albums. And they performed with Stevie Wonder for a long time too.
7: I read something that was totally inconsistent with what I thought Mick Jagger was, that he voted for Margaret Thatcher.
0: That he voted for Margaret Thatcher?
7: Do you know anything about that?
0: Yeah, it's probably true. Mick was a Tory. Mick hung out with lords. Mick was solicited to run for parliament at one point, actually in the very early 70s. And Keith said, if you do that, I'll never talk to you again. I mean, Keith said, if you do that, I'll show you the blade. Mm-hmm. And Keith meant it. Mick's an economist. Mick is worried about money. And Mick's a conservative guy, and so Mick voted conservative. Yeah. Sorry. Yeah. I know we're in Philadelphia. Sorry.
1: Yeah, so I think we have to wrap up. So I have one more question for you, which is it's two-parter. Which, what do you think is next for the Stones, who have just put out this song as the Cockroaches? But they did cancel shows or announced they weren't going to tour because Keith wasn't up to it.
0: He has arthritis. Yeah.
1: Do we think, and yet there's another record coming out very soon.
0: Two albums. They have enough material in the can for two albums. They say they're going to put two albums out. Maybe one is the Cockroaches. You know, cockroaches are indestructible, right?
1: Right.
0: And so,
1: Right, after the nuclear holocaust, right, the Rolling Stones and the Cockroaches.
0: Starting in 1966, Mick started getting the question after the tour, is this your last tour? And he was asked that every tour for the next 45 years. In 2000, Keith was asked, is this your last tour? And he said, last tour? Man, this is the beginning of the second half. Now, here we are 26 years later. You know, we got to start taking these guys seriously. I think that Mick and Keith, somewhere along the line, went down to the same crossroads that Robert Johnson went to, and they made a pact with the devil. And don't you count those guys out. I think we're going to see them again.
1: Yeah, there you go. And then the other half of my question is, what's next for Bob Spitz?
0: Yeah, it's the John Lennon book. I'm going to do it. I took the Beatles story up to 1980, and we're going to take it beyond. So we'll see what happens. You know, John had an interesting second act, cut short. I'm going to see what he did. It'll be fun.
1: All right.
0: Thank you all for coming tonight.
2: Journalist and author Bob Spitz sharing stories from his new book, Rolling Stones, The Biography, and about other rock music icons he's met along the way. Pop music critic for the Philadelphia Inquirer, Dan DeLuca, was the host of this fabulous conversation at the Free Library of Philadelphia. 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And look, maybe a music memoir or biography will make your top 100 books list. ABC Radio National's Top 100 Books is on. And this year, we're after the top 100 Australian books of all time, all genres, right? I can think of a few classic music books about Australians on my shelf that might make your list. I'm thinking of Archie Roach, The Beloved, Ruby Hunter, The Beloved. 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I'm Natasha Mitchell, bringing you big ideas on ABC Radio National. Crank up the volume and rock out, my friend. I will be. Bye for now.

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2: Climate change is making the Himalayas more dangerous, but some experts say politics is making them deadlier still. We'll take a look at how China's tight control over Tibet is making it harder to share the critical information needed to prepare for and respond to disasters in the mountainous region.
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0: It's poetry time. This is Line Break on ABC Radio National, your weekly little breath of fresh literary air. And today's poem is quite a long one, so settle in, if you can, in a comfy chair. Liam Fernie is a health lobbyist, and aspiring left back, as well as a writer. He lives in Queensland. This poem is called Road Trip from Christmas, and it was written after a family holiday over the 2019-2020 summer, right into the heart of the South Coast bushfires.
3: One. Not native fire scorching the border ranges as I flew south to live tweet the keynote at the Speckies showcase, doom scrolling in the down bits, a retweet of an ABC link, Binnaburra burns. September fire I brought to this land. Then, if you didn't click the bait, Harbour Hell was only horizon haze, and a justice furrow smoothed with a workday glaze.

0: South Sum, east to Goldburn, Tinder Fields. From Robert and Jan's down through the Southern Highlands to the coast, with the windows up, a damp Haworth eve. But on gravy day in the Antipodes, prepped ones activate plans to leave. 3. Mass gets said in a scout hall or similar, a homily on drought's hunger, a god born of stone land. If only it would punish us with flood. The bulletins make it plain we sin and there is no chance for rain. A two-year-old oblivious to ash fronds on the world's most Instagram sand. Hold that afternoon at Huskisson, dizzy, splashing after fish. Something for solace and to steer by when summers are something to fear. 4. Refresh the apps, tune in to the ABC, but when it comes to it, the flames run at a pace the updates can't match. The temp gauge clicks off degrees like an auctioneer with a boom listing. 41, 42, 43, 44, 45, and in the bone tempest, something bright tangos across the road. Don't say crunchy, because she hasn't noticed and you can't bear an ember attack changing the colour of your day. Ignore the evacuees. Northbound they flee. Climb the hill to Milton. Watch the inferno from the Mollymook Main Beach car park. The decade's last sky split into epochs. Chaos and where it hasn't got to yet. 5. Old friends over from Blighty. The machine means you have to keep spending to minimise the damage the machine leaves. And the prawns were the best I'd ever had. Then I saw the flames. As settled as a colony. Their deep feast on the dreams of Conjola. I stopped noticing the smoke that sours my clothes. This fire becomes native to the land we've left you. Dizzy asks, are you my poet? It's just us on the deck, so I suppose so, but I'm hardly attentive. Too busy trying to pretend I'm not holidaying in an early scene from the end of the world. And Country Road keeps sending me emails like nothing is wrong.
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1: 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Then on Crowd Science, why are we warm-blooded, us mammals? How do we regulate our temperature? You'll find out some of the ways that you differ from a lizard at 1:30. Right now it's news time though. Hilary Harper with you from NAM, Melbourne. It's 1 o'clock.

ABC News. Good afternoon. I'm Michael Bausch. Australia's economy is doing slightly better than financial experts predicted. It expanded by 0.4% in the June quarter, taking the annual rate to 2.1%. Coal exports bounced back, while non-residential construction was strong. Federal Treasurer Jim Chalmers says Australia is doing better than most other

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1: Douglas Latchford is the notorious British art dealer who pilfered Cambodia's treasures by the ton during that country's civil war. 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
1: 1:30, Hilary Harper here on ABC Radio National, coming to you from the lands of the Kulin Nation in Melbourne. And crowd science today is exploring how different animals regulate their temperatures. How are you different to a lizard, for example? And they're starting with one of the cutest mammals in the world.
2: Oh my gosh, I can't believe you've already got a hedgehog.
3: Wow, oh my gosh, hello, little...
4: He's a boy, can you see?
2: Oh yeah, I can see. Oh, little... lovely.
4: Yeah,
3: oh my gosh, so cute.
2: Little face and the little ears. Hi, little one. You're listening to Crowd Science from the BBC World Service. I'm Caroline Steele, and I'm joining some scientists on a disused golf course. We're in search of its small, round and extremely spiky residents, hedgehogs. Importantly, hedgehogs are warm-blooded. In fact, they're a particularly curious type of warm-blooded, which is relevant to this week's question.
5: Hello, I'm Matt from West Yorkshire in the United Kingdom.
2: And Matt, what is your question for Crowd Science?
5: My question is, why am I warm-blooded?
2: Do you mean sort of in contrast to like a snake that's cold-blooded?
5: Yeah, that's right. So why do I have warm blood? Why do most mammals have warm blood? Why do insects have cold blood or temperature regulating blood? How does my blood get to the right temperature and how does it maintain that temperature?
2: Yes, because it's always about 37 degrees, right? Which is interesting. How do we get it there?
5: Right.
2: So what made you think of this question?
5: It stemmed from the heat wave, actually, the recent heat wave in the UK. I was watching some insects on the patio, some ants, and I wondered why, if they were cold-blooded and their blood temperature kind of regulated with the ambient temperature, why they didn't boil, why their blood didn't get to a temperature that wasn't sustainable.
2: Yes, interesting question. How do insects or other cold-blooded animals cope when it gets incredibly hot? So what do you hope that we'll find out about being warm-blooded? If you had to break it down into sort of a few things that you want to know.
5: So I'd like to know why that particular temperature range. I'd like to know why we're not cold-blooded and what would be the advantages or disadvantages of being cold-blooded as opposed to being warm-blooded.
2: I haven't really thought about warm versus cold-blooded since being at school and learning that. So it's going to be a steep learning curve and it's going to be fun. So thanks so much for asking your question.
5: Thank you.
2: Thanks for getting in touch, Matt. Regardless of the environment, be it a cold, rainy day here in the UK or an uncomfortably hot day in Uganda, we all keep our body temperature at a comfortable 37-ish degrees Celsius, which is really quite impressive when you stop and think about it. So how do we manage such consistency? And is it the same story for all warm-blooded animals? And what about cold-blooded animals? Lizards bask in the sunshine, snakes warm themselves on hot rocks, which sounds quite enjoyable, but why is it a good evolutionary strategy? Plus, lying in the sun actually sounds quite warm to me. So what do we mean by cold-blooded and warm-blooded anyway?
6: Cold-blooded really means the body temperature depends on the temperature of the environment. We call that ectotherm. Ecto means from the outside, therm means temperature. So your body temperature comes from the temperature of the environment. You regulate your body temperature based on the temperature on the environment.
2: This is Manuel Leal. He's an evolutionary biologist at the University of Missouri, Columbia in the US. He researches lizards in the Caribbean.
6: The warm-blooded is an endotherm. Endo means inside and therm again from temperature, which means that the heat you generate is used to maintain body temperature because you're able to trap that heat.
2: So warm-blooded animals or endotherms, like us humans, generate their own heat, while animals that rely on the world around them to warm up are described as ectotherms or cold-blooded.
6: Cold is relative, right? When you say cold, it means I feel that it's colder than I am. But it turns out if you were to grab a lizard in the desert, you will say, this lizard is hotter than I am. So in that sense, you will be the cold-blooded.
2: Okay, so if I picked up a lizard in the desert, it wouldn't feel cold, it would feel warm.
6: It will feel warmer than you, some of them, yeah. Some of them might have a temperature that is above your body temperature. I think the idea of cold-blooded came from an easy way out to explain how an animal maintains its body temperature. And in the case of humans, it happens because we produce heat and we are able to maintain that heat, and therefore the idea of warm-blooded.
2: So the terms warm-blooded and cold-blooded are a bit misleading. If you find a snake first thing in the morning, its blood may be pretty cold. But if it has a chance to bask in the sun, its blood could reach a higher temperature than many warm-blooded animals or endotherms.
6: We all have ectotherms as ancestors, right? We all come from a fish. Let's just not go too far. We know fish are our ancestors, and all fish are ectotherms, right? The division was that animals develop either feathers or hair, and that allowed them to start maintaining body temperature, and then that's when you get the endotherms versus the ectotherms, what you call the cold-blooded, which, again, is the most common. In terms of animals, most animals are ectotherms.
2: Ectotherms make up the majority of animal life on Earth, and in many ways, endotherms got lucky. Over evolutionary time, our ancestors developed ways of generating more heat, and insulation like fur and feathers helped them hold on to it. Now, millions of years of evolution later, it's a lot more complicated than that. In fact, we humans are nearly furless. So how do we keep ourselves warm?
0: As mammals, what we do is we generate a lot of internal heat just by staying alive with metabolic activity.
2: This is Simon Hodder, Director of the Environmental Ergonomics Research Centre at Loughborough University in the UK.
0: You could think about it as a smart central heating system. So it will help us when we're too cold to keep us warm, but it will also help us to lose heat when we get too hot.
2: And rather than warm water running through pipes, in our central heating system, we have blood running through veins.
0: The blood circulates around the body, taking heat to the extremities and then bringing cool blood back. Even if we don't do any external work and we just lying sleeping at night, we're still generating heat. Yes, we've got less internal heat that we're building up, but we have to maintain this 37 degrees.
2: Okay, we need to stay at 37 degrees and our blood helps us with that. So you mentioned that if we're too hot, more blood flows to the surface. Yeah. And I guess that's to cool the blood down?
0: So you have your main arteries and veins, and then you have lots of blood vessels off those. So when we get hot, what we need to do is to actually lose some of that heat to the environment. And so we push as much as we can to the surface of the skin. And that's something called vasodilation. Typically, we would say you have a core temperature of 37 degrees. Your skin is probably around about 33.
2: Oh, okay.
0: That's why when we think of comfortable temperatures, we probably think about 25 degrees. And so we've got this temperature gradient of 33 to 25, and we're easily losing heat to that.
2: A difference in temperature between our skin and the air around us means we lose heat from our blood. Now, during the heat wave in Europe this summer, I found it very hard to cool down as the temperature was above 33 degrees, our skin temperature, for days on end. A feeling which many listeners will be all too familiar with.
0: So that's where sweating comes in, and that active element of the sweat coming onto the surface of the skin, the moisture there, evaporates off, and then that recools the skin.
2: How do we cope with being too cold? Do we redirect our blood again?
0: So when we get too cold, or the environment's too cold, our skin temperature is one of our first indicators about our environment, and it's telling us what to do. So it will note down that it's now getting cooler. But that then triggers a warning. So now the body wants to conserve its heat. So now it actually shuts off this blood flow to the periphery, and that's something called vasoconstriction. So the idea there is about trying to maintain the temperature of your internal components, and that's your heart, lungs, liver, brain.
2: How do we control all of this? What's going on? Is it inside our brains?
0: Yes, there's part of the brain called the hypothalamus, which acts as almost like our central heating control system. So that's looking to provide signals to the body to maintain that 37 degrees that we want. So it will be telling us either to sweat, shiver, vasoconstrict, vasodilate, and that's the area that does that. And it's picking up information from the periphery of the body. You've got skin temperature sensors, which are actually sending signals back, and it's integrating that and responding to how it's feeling.
2: So it's getting information from your skin saying how hot the environment is.
0: Yeah.
2: Then making decisions about how we should respond, how constricted or dilated our blood vessels should be, how much we should be sweating.
0: Yes.
2: And all of this is happening outside of our consciousness.
0: Yes. It's what we could probably think of if you go back to your central heating. It's your thermostat.
2: So we humans keep ourselves at a comfortable 37 degrees, thanks to the hypothalamus, our brain's thermostat, and a clever system of sweating and widening and narrowing blood vessels. But not all endotherms work quite like us. In fact, I had a close encounter with a particularly unusual example.
7: We are working with hedgehogs, and this is the end of the active season for hedgehogs. They will probably start hibernating in September, and we are trying to find hedgehogs and equip them with thermosensitive radio transmitters to monitor the hibernation behaviour.
2: This is Yulia Novak. She's an ecophysiologist at Liverpool John Moores University here in the UK. She studies how animals respond to changes in the environment, particularly when it comes to regulating body temperature. And at the moment, she's focusing on hedgehogs, which brings us to a disused golf course in Liverpool, here in the UK. And is this a particular hedgehog hotspot? Do hedgehogs really like golf courses?
7: That's hard to tell. We have found them on several golf courses, so depending on the golf course, yes, I think they are a good location for hedgehogs, and there is a really large population on this golf course.
2: Despite having never seen one in the wild, hedgehogs are one of my favourite animals. They're about the size of a small melon, covered in brown spiky spines, and when they feel threatened, they simply curl up into a ball. An inspired strategy. So how do they go about keeping warm?
7: So hedgehogs are actually warm-blooded animals in a way, so they're endothermic, but they're special in the regard that they are heterothermic, so they're heterothermic endotherms, which means that their body temperature is not stable during all of the year.
2: So hedgehogs are heterothermic endotherms, which means they generate their own heat, but they don't keep their body temperature constant.
7: They are seasonal hibernators, and that means during the winter, their body temperature will decrease, so they will change the set point for the body temperature to a lower level, which saves them lots of energy and allows them to survive during conditions when it's colder and less food is available.
2: And why is it that you're fitting transmitters to hedgehogs?
7: The reason why we work with hedgehogs is that they are a seasonal hibernator, but we actually do not know much about the hibernation behavior in the wild. We do not know whether they can use the hibernation behavior flexibly. We do not know whether they can change their hibernation behavior in response to urbanization or climate change, so any environmental changing conditions.
2: So you don't know how hedgehogs respond to changing conditions. That's what you're trying to find by tracking them.
7: So by understanding when heterothermic endotherms like a hedgehog choose to either maintain the high metabolic rate or to reduce the metabolic rate, we understand more about the costs and benefits that have shaped the evolution of endothermy.
2: Your metabolic rate is essentially the rate at which your body uses energy. A hibernating hedgehog has a much lower metabolic rate than an active one. Yulia is researching the hibernation patterns of hedgehogs in response to changes in the environment, like climate change, which might give us some clues about the trade-offs that come with being warm-blooded. Trade-offs that have played a role in our evolutionary history. I'm Caroline Steele, and this week we're answering a question from our listener Matt, who wants to know why he's warm-blooded. Although it turns out that warm-blooded and cold-blooded are pretty misleading terms. Ectotherms, or cold-blooded animals, can get very hot, while some endotherms, or warm-blooded animals, can drop their body temperature to hibernate. Back on the golf course, after tramping through long grass at night with head torches, Yulia's team have found a hedgehog.
8: Mission accomplished. You've got a lovely hedgehog in your hands. What are your plans for him?
7: So Katie has just done some behavioural tests to see how bold or how shy this individual is.
2: Katie Crawford is Yulia's PhD student.
7: So we place them on their back and then they're curling up and we are seeing how long it takes for them to actually stick their nose out or their feet out.
8: And was he bold or was he shy?
7: He took just under 5 minutes, so about half of them take under, about half of them take over.
2: Cute. Okay, so you've established that he's average in terms of temperament.
7: We're going to weigh him now and then give him some heat shrink markers. So we have little heat shrink that we put on the spines with a number on so we can identify them again. And then we will put a radio transmitter on him.
8: I'm amazed that he sort of sits still and isn't trying to run off. He's surrendered to his weighing fate.
7: 883 grams. You could hibernate it that way, very comfortably.
8: Yeah.
7: You'd have a nice winter.
2: Yulia is attaching a small tracker to the hedgehog's back, and I'm having a quiet chat with Katie. We don't want to disturb Yulia.
7: So it's a radio tag. So it sends out a VHF signal, very high frequency signal, and then that gets picked up by the receiver that we have. But these ones are quite special because they have a thermal attachment, so the beats on the radio tag, so the frequency of the beats, like the number of beats, correlates to the temperature of the hedgehog, so you can tell if they're hibernating or not.
8: So the tag is giving out a radio frequency.
7: It's giving out like a signal, like a pulse of signal.
8: And if it's hotter, there's more pulses?
7: Yeah.
8: That's how it contains the information about the temperature of the hedgehog. So not only can you find where the hedgehog is,
7: but you can also find out the temperature, the skin temperature of the hedgehog. So that's how we can tell when they're hibernating.
2: Once the hedgehog starts hibernating, Yulia will check on him daily so she can build a detailed picture of what's going on. Hibernating means he can get through winter without constantly searching for food. But he'll also slowly burn through his precious fat reserves until he warms up again. It has its pros and cons. Now, our listener Matt wants to know the pros and cons of endothermy and ectothermy. Our furry ancestors evolved the ability to generate and hold on to their own body heat. But what advantage did that give them? And if most animal species are still ectotherms, relying on the environment for warmth must be a pretty successful strategy too. Here's our lizard expert, Manuel, again.
6: From a lizard perspective, they can eat less because they can just use the environment to provide that temperature. So their metabolic rate, which correlate usually with the amount of energy you need, is significantly lower than the metabolic rate of a human or of any mammal. So in terms of energy consumption, it's pretty advantageous not to be completely dependent on your own to produce the heat. And there are also two types of ectotherms. Well, there are many types, but if you want to think about the extremes, there's those that always live in shaded areas, and therefore they have adapted to be able to have a functional body. Their muscles, everything is adapted to work perfectly fine in cooler temperatures. And then there's those that live, just go back to the desert, and it's just so hot then that they wait until the night to come out. But the sun trap enough heat that when they come out at night, the sun then is liberating heat, and they can sit on top of the sand, warm up their bodies, and go about their life.
2: This makes me think of a question listener Matt had. He sort of begun thinking about this because he was watching ants during a heat wave in the UK here, and he was wondering how their blood didn't boil, how they were okay, sort of getting so hot in the sun. What's going on there? How are they managing?
6: Ants can actually ventilate very nicely. So all insects, they don't have lungs like us. They have another way for ventilation, and they can perspire very quickly, exchange body temperature. That helps. The other thing that is interesting with ants, and this is true with a lot of small animals, is that they can go into the sun and be sort of warm, but very quickly move into the shaded and become equally quickly cool. Let's imagine now something much bigger like a dinosaur. On a cold day, yes, they will be very sluggish. However, once they warm up, then it takes a long time for them to lose all that heat that they have gained.
2: This comes down to something called the surface area to volume ratio. Smaller animals, like ants, have lots of surface area compared to the volume of their body. So they can gain heat quickly in the sun, but lose it just as quickly in the shade. Bigger animals, like a large dinosaur, have proportionally less surface area, so they take longer to warm up. But once they're warm, they hold on to that heat for much longer. If you could pick, would you pick to be an endotherm or an ectotherm?
6: If I can pick, I will be an ectotherm.
2: Really? Interesting. Why is that?
6: A lot of the energy we consume just go to maintain our body temperature. And ectotherms, if you find a nice spot, like back in the Caribbean where I come from, if I can live in Puerto Rico as a lizard, I can be active every day and then don't have to consume 3 or 4 times as much energy just to maintain my body temperature.
2: Sounds like a nice life. But what about endotherms? What are the advantages of making your own heat? Here's Yulia again.
7: I guess the biggest advantage of endothermy is independence. So because our body temperature stays fairly constant, our enzymes, muscles, the nervous system all work closely to the optimum. We don't have to wait for the sun to warm us up. We can move around, we can run away from a predator. Whereas a reptile or an amphibian, they would struggle, especially during a cold night or during winter. And we obviously can also inhabit colder climates. And for them, that is a bit of a struggle.
2: So there are many advantages of being an endotherm, and it seems the only trade-off is that we need to eat more.
7: Endothermy is super expensive in terms of energy. So if you think about a mouse, it spends an enormous amount of energy simply maintaining its body temperature. So it has to eat almost constantly, it has to forage constantly. If you think about a similar-sized reptile, they can survive on much less food because they use the environment to provide heat. A snake, for example, only has to eat every few days or weeks, depending on the size. So that is the really, really big disadvantage. And I guess to understand that fully, we have to look into how heat is generated. So from an engineering perspective, endothermic animals are incredibly inefficient. So the energy that we get, that we use in our body, has to come from food. So it's chemical energy that is stored in food and needs to be converted into energy that can be stored in our body. And this energy is stored in a molecule, ATP, adenosine triphosphate.
2: So we convert energy from our food into a molecule called ATP. And when our cells need that energy to, say, contract a muscle, they break that ATP down.
7: This process from converting energy from food into storing it in ATP and then using it in the body as for movement or something else is really inefficient. So whenever this is happening, we are losing some of the energy as heat. And it's actually quite a lot. So it's around 60% of the energy that is released as heat.
2: But isn't it kind of lucky that it's inefficient? Because if it was 100% efficient, we'd be really cold.
7: Yes, so this is, I guess, why it has evolved. At one point, we would have an ancestral reptile, which may have been a little bit more inefficient in how it converted energy, and this could have been used to an advantage. It may have meant that this animal would have been better in digesting food or being more active during certain periods of time, whereas during others it would have still be ectothermic. And over time it would have evolved into animals that have become more endothermic.
2: So, Matt, you wanted to know why we're warm-blooded, or I should probably say endothermic. It's because somewhere in our evolutionary past, our ancestors began to be a bit less efficient at extracting energy from food. That came with some big advantages, like being able to stay active when it was cold. Then insulation, like fur, helped them hold on to that heat, and millions of years later, here we are, keeping ourselves at a fairly steady 37 degrees. But maintaining that temperature comes at a cost. It requires a lot of food and a pretty sophisticated internal central heating system. And that isn't necessarily the best strategy for everyone. If you're a lizard in Puerto Rico, letting the sunshine do the heating and surviving on much less food works very well indeed. So there's more than one way to keep an animal running. And before we hand over to Matt for the credits, let's check in with our hedgehog one last time.
7: Oh, actually, we forgot something. We need to give him a name.
2: Oh.
7: Volunteers are allowed to give names, and as you are visiting, feel free to give him a name.
2: Oh, my gosh, what pressure.
7: Yeah.
2: Hedgehog. Harold is a boy.
9: Yeah, Harold's good.
7: Harold is fine.
2: Yeah, I think that's Harold's nice quite name. Cute. What kind of age is he? He's sort of older.
7: He's older.
2: So Harold fits quite well then.
7: Yeah.
2: So when you release him, do you just sort of
8: go put him in the grass and he'll eventually move.
7: So we put him exactly where we found him.
8: Oh, that's good. Okay.
7: So some of them move off directly and others are just sitting there for a little bit.
8: Oh, bye, Harold. Nice to meet you. My first hedgehog.

0: 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How much more can our farmers survive? What's causing the algal bloom? Can we afford the energy transition?
1: Questions, they've never been more important. So the one thing we'll never question is our duty to keep asking. ABC News, keep asking.
2: ABC Radio National. So far this week on Global Roaming, we've heard from John Howard and Kevin Rudd, because Geraldine Doog and Hamish McDonald are doing a series about the ANZUS Treaty and AUKUS. You can find both those interviews on ABC Listen. But let's find out what else this series has in store. Geraldine Doog, hello.
3: Hello there, Hillary.
2: Now, there were some fantastic reasons to talk to Kevin about this particular issue, weren't there?
3: Yes, he was really, I don't think I've seen him in such good form. I really was struck by the fact, you know, he's got that doctorate under his belt that he did, started at 59, which is pretty impressive, you know, a doctorate at Oxford in Xi Jinping thought. And then I think he's, you know, he's been at the highest levels of diplomatic discussion in Washington. And certainly he really, he was, I thought, very fresh, offering, certainly believing that America's ability to self-correct and to sort of revitalise itself, we should never overlook. I mean, in some ways you might say he would say that, but he, you know, he could have been a bit more circumspect, and he clearly believes that.
2: How different was John Howard's perspective?
3: Well, Howard was, I mean, you know, he was there at the, he was the only one to have invoked AUKUS. Pardon me, see, this is what you'd, ANZUS. And he did it in the wake of September the 11th. He was actually in Washington on September the 10th, celebrating the 50th anniversary, would you believe, of ANZUS, when, of course, September the 11th happened. And he then, it was Alexander Downer, his foreign minister's idea that actually we say we will help you. Not that, as Howard said, they needed any help, but it was a gesture. It was a very strong gesture. Everybody always thought that ANZUS would be them helping us, but it was the other way around. So it's a big symbolic thing, but I also think it keeps the Americans in this part of the world, and both John Howard and Kevin Rudd said that was in our interests.
2: Well, and there are obviously really good reasons to go into this alliance in depth at this particular point in time, and there's more episodes to come this week. What might we expect?
3: Well, we're interviewing Andrew Hastie, who actually fought in Afghanistan as a he's of course a member of parliament, member from Western Australia, and so he brings his perspective. Very much he believes we've got to be much more alert to our defence industry base to think about true sovereign protection. And a short interview with Anthony Scaramucci, who was in town, and Hamish managed to speak to him about the current attitudes towards Australia within the US. And I have to say, they believe they'll always can rely on us, but they don't care. They don't think about us very much. I don't know how we... They really don't, but they think we're utterly reliable. So, look, make of that what you will.
2: Reliable and no threat. I guess there are worse ways to be viewed internationally. Geraldine, great to chat with you. Thanks for your time today.
3: Lovely, Hillary. Bye-bye.
2: Geraldine Doog. And you can find the first three episodes of that series, The Alliance, on ABC Listen. More to come at 11 a.m. tomorrow and Friday. Cracker conversations with Geraldine Doog and Hamish McDonald. Up next, farms can be giant assets, but how do you leave them to your family fairly in your will? That's on the Law Report next on ABC Radio National. Damien Carrick's running a new series as well called Over My Dead Body, looking at all the things that can go wrong and right in wills. It's 2 o'clock.

0: ABC News, good afternoon. I'm Michael Bausch. Economists say the signs are good for strong economic growth in Australia for the rest of the year. The latest figures released today show GDP expanded by 0.4% in the June quarter, taking the annual rate to 2.1%. Ben Udy from Oxford Economics says Australia's AI boom is poised to supercharge growth over the coming months through a massive wave of data centre investment.
1: Over the rest of this year, there's a big pipeline of data center investment that's going to come through. We saw in the business survey last week that there were a number of data center businesses that were saying they're going to ramp up spending over the next year or so, and a lot of that is going to come through in the second half of 2026.
0: Some far north Queensland residents are still struggling to cover major home

0: rebuilding costs nearly 3 years after devastating pre-Christmas floods. New data from the Insurance Council of Australia reveals construction expenses are currently outstripping inflation and driving premiums up. The financial pressure means many homeowners in disaster-prone regions are now choosing to cancel their insurance policies. Holloway's Beach resident Kathy Pitt says she can no longer afford to protect her home.
1: Because it's too prohibitive, because I just can't afford to pay $15,000 a year. And then you hear the insurance companies and the argy-bargy that goes on between paying people out. I just don't trust them.
0: The Queensland Opposition warns funding cuts to the local film and television sector will trigger widespread job losses. The state government recently reduced Screen Queensland incentives by at least $13 million annually over the next 2 years. The agency supports more than 6,600 workers. Shadow Arts Minister Leanne Enoch says the drop in funding directly threatens a range of trades.
2: These jobs are carpenters, electricians, technicians, hospitality, and the list goes on, not just the creative force that sits behind Screen Queensland.
0: Overseas, a group of Australians with alleged links to the so-called Islamic State group look likely to face trial in Iraq for their alleged crimes. Here's Middle East correspondent Matthew Doran.
3: It's believed there are around a dozen Australians in Iraqi jails captured after the fall of the so-called Islamic State in Syria in 2019 and transferred to Iraq earlier this year. Among them is the man dubbed Dr. Jihad, Perth-born paediatrician Tariq Kamleh, and, it's believed, Yusuf Zahab, now in his early 20s, who was taken to Syria as a child and detained as a teenager. The Supreme Judicial Council of Iraq has revealed it has finished interrogating the more than 5,700 prisoners linked to IS and will now move to refer them off for trial. The council didn't explicitly mention the Australians, but it said it had released other foreign nationals due to a lack of evidence.
0: Extreme heat continues to hit new highs right across parts of Asia and Europe. With the details, here's the BBC's Camilla Mills.
4: India says it experienced its hottest August since records began in 1901, with temperatures averaging just over 28 degrees Celsius. In Britain, the Met Office says 2026 has been the hottest year on record so far, in a temperature series stretching back to the 19th century. And in Spain, more than 5,000 deaths are believed to have been linked to high temperatures between June and August, the highest figure since monitoring began in 2015.
0: In the AFL, North Melbourne's end-of-season clean-outs begun with the sudden sacking of coach Alistair Clarkson. Olivia Sanders reports.
5: The Kangaroos have ended Clarkson's contract a year early after he was unable to lead the club to finals in any of his four seasons at Arden Street. Clarkson had previously guided the Hawks to four premierships as coach. This season was North Melbourne's most successful under Clarkson, with the team taking 9 wins to finish 14th on the ladder. Club president Sonia Hood says Clarkson brought stability and positive culture to the team, which collected back-to-back wooden spoons in the seasons before Clarkson signed on. But having not made finals for more than a decade, Hood says the Roos are looking to return to the top of the ladder.
0: The weather, a few showers tomorrow for the north coast, fine or mostly fine elsewhere, Brisbane 14 to 31, fine and warm in the southeast on Friday, Saturday and Sunday. 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
7: Hello there, how's your afternoon going? If it's a good day, you might not be thinking about how you're going to distribute your assets after you die, but maybe you should, because the Law Report's new series, Over My Dead Body, is showing that things can get messy if you put it off. Farming families are keenly aware of the complexities of wills. How do you leave something, sometimes an enormous asset, to more than one child? How do you provide for remaining partners or dependents? Do you have to choose sometimes between the farm continuing or the sibling relationships? That's today's topic for Damien Carrick here on ABC Radio National. Hilary Harper with you.
8: What happens when wills go wrong? Contested documents, undue influence, farming family fallouts, and the executives left to sort out the mess. Hi, Damien Carrick here. This week, the latest instalment of Over My Dead

0: Body, the Law Report's special series on wills and succession.
1: Mr. Chenery wrote his will on a frozen fish packet and a packet of Mr. Kipling's mince pies.
2: People who are a little bit unhinged have appointed senior politicians and public figures to be their executors, people who they've no connection with.
3: The difficulty with undue influence often is proving it. These things happen behind closed doors.
4: If you own property, if you own an asset, the general rule is you can do whatever you want in terms of who you leave it to. You don't have to be fair. You don't have to be equal.
0: So you're drafting your will. Can you leave your assets to whomever you choose? Today on Over My Dead Body, we're exploring what happens after you've passed away. Can disgruntled family members or anyone else challenge your will in the courts? These conflicts come up in many families, but they are particularly fraught and complex in farming families. No, this conversation does not represent or replace legal advice. Andrew Lawson is the director of the Australian Centre for Agriculture and Law at the University of New England in Armidale, New South Wales. Andrew, what are the unique complexities around wills and succession when it comes to farms and rural properties?
4: Succession and inheritance issues have always been problematic in farming families in Australia and throughout the world. I guess there's a few features of farming and families' relationships with the farm that make it perhaps more interesting, perhaps more problematic than general family business, inheritance and succession. And around that is the emotional attachment to the farm. So the farm is sometimes like a third party in the conversation. People are attached to the idea of legacy, attached to this place that is their home, sometimes their childhood home. And so it's not quite the same as just owning a premises in town from which you run a business. It's a home and a workplace. Another difficulty with farms is that they are not an easily divisible asset. So when the owner of the farm dies and there's a time to distribute the asset to heirs, it's not like it can be easily divided up and still maintain a viable farming business. Sometimes the farm needs to remain intact in order for it to support a viable farm business.
0: And so you own a farm, you've built up a farm business. What's the general principle when it comes to drafting your will? Can you do what you like?
4: The general principle that we've inherited from the English common law system in Australia is called testamentary freedom, meaning the will maker, the testator, generally has absolute freedom to do whatever they want with their own assets. If you own property, if you own an asset, the general rule is you can do whatever you want with that asset in terms of who you leave it to in your will. You don't have to be fair in your will. You don't have to be equal to your children. Could leave it to someone completely outside the family or a charity outside the family. So the general rule, and there are some exceptions to the general rule, but the general rule in our system is testamentary freedom. The testator, the will maker, has the right to leave their property in any way they like.
0: There are two exceptions, aren't there? There's family provision if the testator has a dependent, and there's also estoppel where someone might have relied on a promise made by the testator. Let's talk first about family provision. What is that?
4: Family provision, or its old name was testator's family maintenance, is an exception to the rule of testamentary freedom, and it was established in legislation by the Parliament with a view that testators, or you know, people who own assets, should be thinking about family members especially when they're writing their will. And certain people, called eligible people, can make a claim against the estate if they have not been adequately catered for in the will. So it's a way of challenging the will. If you believe the testator, the will maker, the person who has died with assets, should have supported you in some way in their will and they haven't done so or haven't done so adequately.
0: So what does the court look at in terms of whether or not a testator should have made provision for somebody in a will?

0: There are a couple of considerations. The first is you have to fit within the eligible person criteria in the statute. In New South Wales' case, it's the Succession Act. So not everyone can bring this claim, but spouses, de facto partners, children, people in relationships of dependency of the deceased person, they can bring this claim for family provision or testator's family maintenance. The second important point is the statute lists a whole heap of considerations that the court must take into account when it's making a decision, when it's determining whether the testator has inadequately catered for someone who's making a claim against the estate. I won't read them all out, but just to give you a flavour of the types of things the court has to consider, it has to consider the size of the estate, the nature and the extent of the deceased person's estate. So it is the case that the bigger the estate, then courts have generally been a bit more generous to people making these types of claims as opposed to an estate that's very small. The court must consider the financial resources and the earning capacity and the financial needs of the person bringing the claim against the estate. The court has to consider whether that person has any physical, intellectual or mental disabilities that, again, mean they have particular needs that ought to be in the mind of the testator when making the will.
1: Andrew, tell me about the case of Bushell and George from 2025. What happened in that case?
0: We had a patriarch, Wayne, and he had three adult children, and he owned a substantial farming operation worth over $20 million. I should add that it also had substantial debts, but it was a substantial operation. So he had three adult children, James, Hannah, and Abe, and it was the youngest son who worked with him for many years on the farm. Not long before his death, Wayne transferred the farm to Abe, the youngest son, although this meant that Abe also took on considerable debt that was attached to the farming operations. In exchange, Abe agreed to pay $1.2 million for the land, which was well under value, and that amount was to be used by Wayne, the patriarch, to make a bequest of $600,000 each to each of the other older children, James and Hannah. So Wayne dies, the patriarch dies. James and Hannah, the older children, the non-farming children, bring a claim against the estate. In the family provision claim, James and Hannah both made a claim saying that Wayne should have left them more, should have more adequately catered for them in his will from the estate. One of the two children succeeded and one lost. James lost and Hannah won.
1: Why? Why did one sibling win and one sibling lose?
0: It's because the court looked at the full list of considerations that are set out in the Act and got to remember, James, first of all, got a bequest of $600,000. But also his life circumstances were better than his sister. He had a career. He was in a financially stable position, a better off position than Hannah. He had been estranged from his father for a long time, but he had the ability to make his own way in the world. Hannah, on the other hand, the primary earner in her family with young children, she had less financial stability, less superannuation, more household debt than her brother. She had improved her relationship with her father in later years, but overall she had fewer financial resources. So the court said to James, no, you're not going to succeed on the family provision claim, but said to Hannah, yes, we think there was an inadequate provision made for you. So they topped up the $600,000 bequest with an extra $300,000 that was to come out of the estate.
1: You're listening to Over My Dead Body, a special four-part series on the Law Report on wills and succession. Today, we're focusing on farming properties. I'm speaking to Andrew Lawson, the director of the Australian Centre for Agriculture and Law at the University of New England in Armidale, New South Wales. Andrew, in addition to family provision, there's also another way of challenging a will. It's called estoppel. It's when someone comes forward and says, I relied on a promise made by the testator. This was a successful argument in a decision decided by the High Court a few years ago, Kramer and Stone. What happened in that case?
0: Sure, Damien. This is an interesting case. Interesting because of the characters involved. And it was the case of a farm worker who had worked on a farm for a long time. The farm was owned by the Kramers, and the Kramers were the late Dame Leonie Kramer and her husband, who was a doctor, Dr. Harry Kramer. Dame Leonie was a very prominent person in public life in Australia. She was an eminent scholar of literature, English literature, professor of English literature. She was the former chancellor of the University of Sydney, and relevant to the ABC, she was at one time the chair of the ABC. So an eminent person in Australian public life. She and her husband, Dr. Harry, owned a farming property on the Colo River, sort of on the far northwest outskirts of Sydney. And it was a small farm of 100 acres, not particularly profitable. And they had someone who worked on the farm for them as a share farmer, and that was Mr. David Stone. And he worked on that farm for 40 years. And in the last 20-odd years, certain promises were made to him, first by Dr. Harry, a promise that if he continued to work on the farm as a share farmer, then the farm would eventually be left to him, to Mr. Stone. And Dr. Harry framed it that wouldn't pass immediately on Dr. Harry's death, but it would pass on Dame Leonie's death. Dr. Harry died, and Dame Leonie repeated that promise that the farm would be left to Mr. Stone on her death. Now, again, it wasn't a very profitable farm, and Mr. Stone worked very hard for a pretty meagre income, and he missed out on other opportunities to make a better income if he had dissolved the share farming agreement, 20-something years ago. But he persisted with a pretty meagre and irregular income, according to the court, and pretty austere living conditions. He was allowed accommodation on the farm, rent-free, but it was pretty austere. And at one stage, one level of the court system, it went through various appeals, the court said it was substandard accommodation. So he denied himself better financial opportunities and lived a pretty rough life in the substandard accommodation on the basis of these promises by the Kramers that he would one day inherit the farm.
1: It was really interesting to read about the conditions he lived in. He lived on this 100-acre property on the Colo River. Like you say, he's living in this very dilapidated house on the farm. No fresh water to wash clothes, no insulation, no fly screens, no oven, vermin-infested and unsafe. And I think he gets like a quarterly retainer of $600 and half the proceeds from the sale of the produce and the cattle. But it's a very, very marginal life and lifestyle. He's doing this because he thinks one day there's going to be a payoff. What happens when Dame Leonie Kramer dies?
0: She'd made several wills in her lifetime, and over a long lifetime, people do make several wills. But in her final will that was made in 2011, and then she died in 2016, she did not leave the property to Mr. Stone. She left it to her daughters. There is sort of intimated in the case a possible rationale for that. So we haven't got Dame Leonie here to grill her on her intentions and motivations. But by about 2010, it was clear that she was in the early stages of dementia. And the court, perhaps somewhat generously, said that perhaps she just forgot. She forgot about this promise she'd made to Mr. Stone many years before. It had been made a couple of decades before. And with the onset of dementia, she missed it. She missed that important detail in the final will she made, and the properties were left to her daughters.
1: So it goes to the High Court. What does the High Court find? Does it find in favour of Mr. Stone, or does it uphold the will?
0: It finds in favour of Mr. Stone on the basis of estoppel. What you need in estoppel is you need a promise. You need a person who makes a promise, a promisor. In this case, it was the Cramers, both Dr. Harry Cramer and Dame Leonie. They made a promise to Mr. Stone, the promisee, and it was a serious promise that a reasonable person observing the situation would think that this is a serious promise that they intend Mr. Stone to rely on. The second thing is you have the promisee, which is Mr. Stone, who does rely on that promise. And that's the case in the Cramer and Stone case. The court found that Mr. Stone did rely on that promise, and the promisee must put themselves at a detriment in reliance on the promise. And again, Mr. Stone put himself at a detriment.
1: And really interesting, this is kind of an estoppel argument, but they weren't actually related, Mr. Stone and the Cramers. Presumably there are a lot of disputes along these lines involving children, where one child works on the farm to their financial detriment, assuming, relying on a promise that they will inherit the farm, but then they don't. What have been some of the recent cases involving an estoppel argument by a member of a farming clan, even before the farmer might have died?
0: Absolutely correct. Just as you've pointed out, Damien, the older person, the owner of the assets, does not need to be dead in order for a person to bring an estoppel claim. It can be brought during the lifetime of the older generation, the owner of the assets. And that was the case in a recent case called Richard and Richard. And so we have mum and dad who own a farming property, and we have a son, and the son works for mum and dad on the property for the benefit of the property. It's financially beneficial for the property, for the farming business, works for many years for lower than award wages. And the son did that on the basis that through different types of representation and a course of conduct, the parents had promised that they would at some point transfer the property to him. So it's not always a clear-cut promise. It's often a mixture of words and of conduct that shows that the promisor, in this case the parents, are acquiescing in the promisee relying on the representations and acting to their detriment. The son could have done other things with his life. He could have made money in other ways. He might have even been able to set up his own property independently of the parents, but in reliance on the parents' representation that at some point he would have the property, the property would be transferred to him, he didn't take up those opportunities.
1: We're talking here about a property, I think it's 1,440 acres, about 600 acres are cultivated for cropping, and it has about a 300-head capacity feedlot for cattle. And after years and years and years, his son just says, right, mum and dad, pass it on to me, and they don't. So he goes to court. What does the court decide?
0: It's a very common occurrence that disagreement plays out over years, if not decades, Damien. So it wasn't a sort of a sudden decision. It especially plays out, you know, it's a common enough occurrence that while the son is unmarried, he's happy to live a very frugal life for not a lot of money just for board and keep and reliance on this promise. But the son got married and he has to think about his own family and his own family's needs and support. And in fact, he and his wife were pretty much relying on the wife's earnings as a teacher. So it was a dispute or a friction that built up over a number of years. Eventually, there was a complete breakdown in the relationship with the parents, and the partnership was eventually dissolved. And so the son brought an estoppel case against the parents, arguing that he should be transferred the property that he was promised. And the court agreed, the New South Wales Supreme Court agreed with the son that all the elements of estoppel had in fact been made out. It's a complex case because in all, and is often the case in these matters, is not just one claim that's made. So there's not, it wasn't solely an estoppel case. It was also a case around the dissolution of a partnership. And there's a lot of juicy detail in the case, for example, that the father had partnership proceeds to do other things, including to help his daughter to buy a property so mum and dad could live on that property once the relationship with the son had broken down. So there was a lot of partnership accounting that had to be done in this matter as well. And the end result was, separate to the estoppel case, but as a part of the partnership accounting, the son was required on the dissolution of the partnership to ensure that there was an income stream for the parents for their lifetimes, because they didn't have superannuation. They had limitations on their ability to fund a retirement. So it's a complex case because it's got lots of bits and pieces that are typical in these types of matters.
1: So the son, Jeffrey, was obliged, as a result of this court case, he gets the asset, but he is obliged to provide from the farming business an income stream for his mum and dad for their lifetimes to fund their retirement.
0: That's correct, yes.
1: Do you have advice for farming families about how to deal with these issues, both the issues of succession and also the issues around gender?
0: The number one tip for all families is communication. The good communicators are more likely to come to a plan for transition and succession that works and sticks. It's not guaranteed. I mean, it's a difficult job, and even if families do carry out the planning process, it doesn't always succeed, but good communication is really vital, and good understanding of everyone's objectives, of the outgoing generation and the objectives of the incoming generation.
1: And fairness and what's fair is so tricky in this scenario, in the context of farming families, isn't it?
0: It is, and there's a sort of a common saying or aphorism in this field that fairness is different from equality. An equal share is a very easy mathematical decision to make, but it can mean the loss of the farm from the family in the long term, over the generations, if the farm is not really able to support everyone who wants to be involved. So equality, easy mathematically, but doesn't necessarily mean that the farm remains in the family. Fairness is a more difficult concept, a more subjective concept perhaps, because people have different notions of what's fair. But with fairness, people may be willing to come to a compromise, having in mind the other side's interests. So if it's a number of children thinking about a fair settlement of the family farm, they might be willing to say, yes, we want the farm to continue in the family. It can only support one family. We're willing for the farm to go to this particular person with some conditions about our access to the farm, our ability to enjoy the farm, to have some decision-making powers with respect to the farm. So fairness is a perhaps more difficult concept, not as mathematically straightforward as equality, but hopefully you can come to a better outcome that doesn't end up in the courts.
1: Andrew Lawson, Director of the Ag Law Hub at the University of New England in Armidale, New South Wales. Thank you. Thank you for speaking to the Law Report.
0: Thanks for having me.
1: Next time in our special series on wills and succession, what's the role of an executor? What can go wrong, and what do you need to know before you agree to take on that role?
2: I think the person should do a little bit of due diligence and get some clarity about what do you want me to do, and work out whether they're walking into a very difficult situation or not.
1: The role of an executor. Know what you're getting into. That's on the next episode of Over My Dead Body, a four-part series on The Law Report. Do follow The Law Report on ABC Listen. That way you'll get the latest podcast as soon as it becomes available. A big thanks to producer Christina Kukolia and audio producer Elise Simons. I'm Damien Carrick. Talk soon.
3: Coming up on Big Ideas with Natasha Mitchell. How could the way slavery was abolished inspire an end to our fossil fuel dependency? Philosopher Roman Krasnarik is the founder of the Empathy Museum. Now he's diving into the history of human solidarity to challenge the tyranny of the now and resurface all sorts of surprising solutions for us today. He's a great storyteller and he joins me on stage at the Byron Writers Festival.
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0: Western Lights searing into your retinas? Is the open plan design giving you a 1,000-yard stare? Does it get really hard to concentrate? Some of us bounce up the stairs in the morning full of energy for the day, but drag our sorry carcasses out at the end of the shift feeling completely wrung out. Lisa Leong is asking today on This Working Life, if it's not the toxic boss or boredom or an iron deficiency, maybe it's the design of the workspace that's making you lose heart.
1: Okay, Rob, let's design the perfect office to get the best out of people.
2: Right. So, harsh fluoro overhead lighting. Got it.
1: Rob, we definitely need to encourage deep, focused work.
3: Yeah, I hear ya.
2: Open plan, and then we knock the wall out right to the cafe.
1: Rob, we want to make sure that student tours know we're fuzzy.
2: So a table tennis table in the middle of the office and probably a DJ?
1: Now, I think we need to... Oh, sorry, I just got to answer some of my messages.
2: Sorry, what was that, Lisa?
1: Sorry, what was that, Rob?
2: What? Sorry, what?
1: What?
2: What? What are you saying, sorry?
1: Sorry, I've got to answer my messages.
2: Ugh. All good, Lisa. No worries at all. We've got the perfect office plan.
1: Oh, Rob. Oh, sorry, I've got to go home. I've got a headache. Is your office actually burning you out? If you've ever started the day high energy but ended the day feeling spent, you might not be surprised to hear that the way your office is designed could be having a deleterious effect on your mental and physical well-being. Dr. Patrick Awad is a neurologist, neuroscientist and the CEO of healthcare company CU Health, and he worries that office design and modern work habits are pushing us into a survival state. G'day, Patrick.
4: G'day. How are you?
1: Good. Well, how would you describe the atmosphere around you in the office today?
4: Well, I'm relatively calm. I mean, I won't go through and audit the place just yet, but I feel very calm, mainly due to the company.
1: Oh, I love the way you work. All right, well, let's talk about how much impact does office design have on our well-being at work, Patrick?
4: Look, you know, I think that the way I'd frame this is the design of our environment plays a huge role in the way we feel, and we know this based on our own homes. Effectively, we look for spaces within our home to feel calm, open, creative, connected, and it's very similar when it comes to office spaces. If we don't have that, we're going to work under our capacity and under our abilities. And so definitely work environments play a big role in the way that we feel and the way our physiology works.
1: Yeah, let's go deeper on that. What do you mean?
4: So when it comes to the environments we're in, whether they're home or work, I think it's important to start with the fact that we're human beings and that the environments that we find ourselves in are always going to be one of the key determining factors of how it is we can function. So if you're in a very noisy environment, for example, you can't think, you can't, we know these sayings, I can't hear myself think, I can't hear my own thoughts. That's noise pollution, so to speak. Then there's light. So light, natural light, we know intuitively is nice. We always think, oh, it's nice to see the sun or wake up with the sunrise. There's a reason for that. The light is the way our brains clock the time of day. They don't have watches. The brain doesn't have a watch, but there's a little bunch of cells in the hypothalamus, a part of the brain that's involved with regulating sleep, that uses daylight to determine when your energy is meant to be used and when you're meant to repair. So if you're in artificial light all day, you don't have that natural circadian rhythm clocking over as it should.
1: That's a really interesting point. I've worked in a number of workplaces and the fluoro lights, the really bright overhead lights, seems to be a big part of most workplaces. So what's going on here with the harsh lighting?
4: Yeah, I mean, it's fundamentally a design flaw if it's not at least complemented by or there's an option for natural light throughout the day. So when you're looking at office design, we don't always have all options available, right? We've got to work with what we've got. But there are a list of things which are quite easy to include which make a dramatic difference psychologically. So I've already mentioned noise and natural light and artificial neon or tube lighting is going to counter that benefit. But then there's offices where you don't have freedom of movement, so to speak. So we used to have the corner office or the silo

0: offices, and then we move to open plan. Now, open plan can be great, but not if you want some private time or a time to digest things without the company of others. So it's more about connection than it is about having open plan for open plan's sake. And the reason I bring that into the conversation around light is, well, you might have your open plan office area, which has artificial lighting, but then if your kitchenette area has natural lighting and it looks out at greenery, and this is the biophilic element of office design, for good reason, I think it's obvious why, but seeing greenery makes us feel more calm and regulated.
1: We heard in the top of the show just being interrupted by a million notifications, so that dinging noise. What are notifications like your Slack and your Teams doing to our brains then, Patrick?
0: Notification fatigue is a real thing. We all feel it. It's overstimulating. If you hear the dings, I mean, a lot of us will silence our phones where possible and check it, but periodically, but that's not always an option. Whether you're on Teams or Slack channels or Google or whatever system you're using, those notifications, they produce a lot of leakage with regard to our discretionary energy. So what I mean by that is, you're having to context switch all the time, go between one message and another message and respond, and it puts you in a reactive headspace as opposed to a responsive or proactive headspace, which is a precursor to moving into that fight or flight mode. And fundamentally, all of these things that contribute to a healthier work environment, they are things that healthily balance and work with our biology, not against it, and get us back into a balance between our parasympathetic and our sympathetic nervous system. It's no longer the industrial era where you sort of can scare people into working more and being more productive. It is moved entirely toward brain capacity, focus, attention. Even if you're on a workshop floor, it's no longer a factory floor like it used to be. It is very much about psychological safety, about being energized and being able to look out for your colleagues and yourselves to show up the next day with discretionary energy. So notifications all the time, they detract from that. So there needs to be a very good filtering system for how we respond to things rather than just being reactive all the time.
1: Patrick, when I introduced you, I shared your concern that office design are pushing us into a survival state. What did you mean by this, and how does this affect us?
0: Human beings evolved to default to the survival state. And that's obviously so that we survive. So we are constantly looking for threat. Our default mode is to look for threat. However, our better selves, the selves that we all want to be, don't constantly want to be looking for threat. What we want to be is connected, empathetic, creative, strategic, able to reach our potential. That is not survival mode. Office design sometimes takes away the ability to get there. So the office, CU Health set up its HQ in is a place called Work Inc., which is in North Sydney. The environment there is conducive to some movement, connectedness. There's a cafe area where other organisations, leaders, owners, managers can catch up with each other and share thoughts. There's private space for you to go to if you want private space. So these things, which really come down to some autonomy and control, lead to us not being in survival state. So the less clarity and control you have around your environment, the more we default to survival mode. So I'm not saying that, you know, you just go on a free-for-all to the beach and have beach meetings every day or anything like that, although that'd be pretty nice. But there are very efficient ways to introduce optionality for employees to maintain their capacity and not revert to that state of hypervigilance and fight or flight and survival state, which we will all go back to if we don't feel like we've got some sort of control over the environment we're in.
1: And if I'm a leader or an employer, what can I be doing to help people get away from this survival state?
0: So leaders have never had more responsibility when it comes to the psychosocial and psychological safety of their employees. And those are terms that are bandied around a lot, but fundamentally it comes down to making your team feel comfortable and, inverted commas, at home to do their best work. So it's not about being lazy. It's not about giving everyone every option, but it's about having really inclusive environments that allow people to have the potential to do their best work. And using the home analogy before, I mean, if you've got kids, some of them will go to their room to do their homework. Others will go out to the backyard to get some fresh air. If you've got a backyard, otherwise it's the park. The analogy holds for the workspace. And this is why we see some of the biggest businesses in the world having all sorts of big meetings about work design and office design. So coming back to your question, what can leaders do? I think that the first thing is look at everything from an evidence-based lens, not from an opinion-based lens. Okay, I know that's really hard for some leaders, but an evidence-based lens is where you go, okay, what kind of work design flows with biology, optimizes it rather than contradicts it. I think if you go from that perspective rather than your own bias, then you're going to have a good foundation for working with an ever-growing group of people. Hybrid work environments or the ability to work from home, not that everybody can, a lot of teachers and first line workers and field workers cannot do that, but working from home on some days at least has provided that autonomy and that capacity for deep focus, which is where you get a lot of productive work done, which is a win-win both for the employee and the employer. But I think just taking that evidence-based lens, listening to your employees about what will work for them, and then reverse engineering your strategy around that rather than imposing a strategy on your employees will ultimately work out better. And you co-create that environment based around evidence and some form of consultation. And from there, you build and you report back. And I think you measure these improvements over time, which will become evident with things like attrition, with things like your workers' compensation risk and retention of employees, with absenteeism. There are really hard metrics that leaders can use to assess and evaluate these designs and these decisions. It's not about being fluffy or catering to every opinion. It's about aligning a group of people on where you want to head as a group and then getting there in a logical way.
1: Thank you so much, Patrick.
0: My pleasure.
1: Dr. Patrick Awad is a neurologist, neuroscientist and the CEO of healthcare company CU Health. It's This Working Life on ABC Radio National with me, Lisa Leong. So you just might be in survival mode. How can we adjust and design better workplaces to change that? Time to look at some possible solutions to try. Founder of Inclusive Change, Natalie Phillips-Mason, knows a thing or two about being stuck under halogen lighting. G'day, Natalie.
2: Hello, Lisa.
1: And Michael Spinolio is a design director of office design firm Spaceful. Hi, Michael.
3: Hi, Lisa. Thanks for having me.
1: Natalie, what is a sensory-friendly workplace?
2: So my definition of a sensory-friendly workplace is a workplace that's been designed with different sensory processing needs in mind. So it's a workplace that doesn't assume we all have the same sensory processing input, that we don't all work best under the same sensory processing design and the built environment. So they're environments that provide lots of choice for people. They don't overwhelm us with sensory input, but by the same token, they're designed for sensory inclusion, not sensory exclusion. So that's my definition.
1: I just want to understand a little bit more. So when you're talking about a sensory-friendly workplace, what are you actually adjusting there, Natalie?
2: Yeah. So it might be adjustments to lighting, for example. So we all know that fluorescent lighting doesn't help us work best. So it could be offering spaces where the lights are dimmable. It could be offering spaces where you've given consideration to not just people working in loud environments, but whether people are distracted by smells, whether people work better with biophilic, so plants around them, greenery, whether they have access to open spaces, whether they prefer to sit with their back to a wall or whether they prefer to sit with, you know, closer to an exit. There are lots of different elements of a sensory-friendly workplace.
1: Okay, Michael, I've got a This Working Lifer who's describing her workspace situation for you to listen to. Here she is.
4: Offices and fluorescent
3: lighting in the offices is something that I am an expert on. I am in an office that has

0: fluorescent lighting as like sort of down lights. Then we've also got this low-hanging strip lighting of more fluorescent lighting. Then we've got these curved screens that many people will be familiar with in the office. Then we've got really larry white desks. On the floor, we've got really bright grey carpet. Everything is stark or fluoro. I am someone that gets migraines, so I can come into the office feeling great, and I've often had to leave the office early and had to take days off work because of migraines.
1: Michael, what are you hearing here?
2: It's a workplace that's lacking a consideration of the people that are in it, really. It sounds like a space that was designed on a spreadsheet.
1: And it doesn't sound like it's surprising in terms of some of the elements there. So where do you think those elements, you know, could be addressed?
2: The elements that Nat just raised as a foundation for how we think about workplace design are a really great starting point of how we begin those discussions for me in design briefing with the different workplaces and businesses that I work with, where we look at what is the best outlook, what is the natural light we can work with, what are the elements that help us as like human beings, as people that live in these spaces for a huge amount of our week to thrive. And a lot of what I just had described was a really functional environment that treats the individual as a space for them to output and not a space that respects their humanity, maybe.
1: And would you say that the overhead lighting, the fluoro lighting, could be contributing to those headaches and migraines and all those sorts of things?
2: Yeah, absolutely. Like in terms of lighting that doesn't adjust with a circadian rhythm, lighting and glare that's not being considered in terms of where people are seated or how that's impacting their screens or their line of sight. That's definitely what I would think is contributing to that.
1: What are we normally seeing in the workplaces then?
2: In older workplaces with really generic lighting, we're seeing lighting that might be set at a steady 4,000 or 5,000 Kelvin, which reflects the kind of light we'd receive from the sun through the middle of the day. And when that's set as the only setting for that lighting through a workspace, it's not supporting our biology where you know, in the world, we have 3,000 Kelvin when we wake up. That's the sun rising. It'll hit that brighter, bluer light through the middle of the day, and then it will start to go back to warm colours again in the evening. That's our trigger for us to, you know, for melatonin to be released and for us to start to feel sleepy and relax. When we have those bright lights all day, that's fighting that natural biological rhythm that we really want to see supported. And modern workplaces can support that through new types of lighting. But, yeah, what was just described certainly didn't work to that.
1: Nat?
3: I was actually going to say, so I suffer from vestibular migraines and, you know, I'm 52, so these are very hormonally driven. I have literally removed fluorescent lighting light bulbs from offices that I've worked in, and I would rather work in a darker space at certain points in time, particularly when I have natural light coming through, than have two fluorescent lights sitting above me, because they literally trigger my vestibular migraines. And it's the same thing for me when I walk through retail spaces. You know, the fluorescent lighting is everywhere, and it's absolutely a biological trigger for a migraine sufferer.
1: Nat, I have seen people having to wear their own sort of caps, actually, to counteract the fluoro lighting, and then bringing their lamps along as well. Is that the sort of thing that you've had to do?
3: I think if I was in a corporate office today, I would definitely be doing that. I think the other element of the research that we've been doing is, you know, lighting is a really obvious one and sound is a really obvious one. But there is a difference between sound and noise. And what I find noisy might be very different to what you find noisy. And so, again, when we're thinking about sensory-friendly work environments, and zoning is a very obvious one, but even, you know, predictability and giving people an idea of where that sensory, the heightened sensory experience might be in different office spaces.
1: All right, Michael?

0: Yeah, I loved hearing that. That really nails how we think about acoustics through a space, but also that we want to create a gradient and we want people to know where active spaces are, where potentially noisy spaces are, and where focus spaces are, and everything that lands in the middle. And this is how we often start this discussion with new businesses that have come in and asked for us to work with them, because sometimes I'm talking to three extroverts who would be happy to sit in a cafe and buzz away all day. And sometimes I'm talking to the other end of the spectrum, introverts that want to have an office that's, or a workplace that's entirely glass boxes that are acoustically buffered. By treating it as a gradient, everyone can see themselves in that gradient and how important that is, and hopefully how their other colleagues and friends would exist within that too. And then we can look at strategies that are more sophisticated than just let's build a lot of boxes for the quiet work and a couple of large open spaces for the noisy. And we can use sound masking. We can use the built form as a way to buffer spaces from one another without building walls that divide. We can approach it thoughtfully through a bunch of different ways to create those spaces that people can choose what's right for them on any given day and the amount of noise they may tolerate or want to seek as they complete their tasks.
1: Thank you both.
0: Thanks for having me.
2: Thanks for the invite.
1: Michael Spinolio is a design director of office design firm Spaceful, and Natalie Phillips Mason is the founder of neuro-inclusion design company Inclusive Change. It's that most wonderful time of the year. Voting for the Radio National Top 100 Australian Books Countdown has opened this week. It got us thinking about how books, both fiction and my favourite, non-fiction, can change the way we think about work. So in the run-up to the countdown weekend in October, we're going to run a series. It's called Workbook, asking you what books have impacted the way you work or think about work. Our first contender is This Working Life producer Rob Kelly, who's going to explain a little bit more about this and pick our first book. Hello, Rob.
3: Kia ora, Lisa. Nice to be here.
1: What are we looking for in this series, Workbook?
3: I think we're trying to get a better understanding of the books that exist out there in the world that change the way that we think about how we approach our work or our labour, or the way that we think about how we spend our time.
1: And so are you talking about a book that is kind of work-life changing?
3: Yeah, but it could be anything. It could be a book of poetry. It doesn't have to be a book about your work.
1: Mm.
3: It could be, but it also could be a novel that you read when you were 22 and it changed the way that you approached talking to people, or it could be a map book that changed the way that you thought about the world. You learned about the Mercator projection and it radicalized you. But there are all of these things that could be impacting you from the world of literature.
1: Oh, and then is the aim that we then maybe go and read the book ourselves?
3: Well, yes, I think we could have a little This Working Life book club, and I'm really interested in what our audience is reading and how it affects the way they think. So I'd love you to email us at thisworkinglife@abc.net.au and just let us know what you're reading and how it's changed the way that you've worked, and we'll build those into our workbook series running through into October.
1: Okay, so you're going to kick us off. So what book have you nominated for us?
3: Yeah, I'm going to talk about The Undoing Project by Michael Lewis. It's essentially a biography of two men, Amos Tversky and Daniel Kahneman, who were psychologists, researchers.
1: And they were buddies.
3: Yeah, well, they were very close friends, and then all of a sudden they weren't. And that's a big part of the story. But essentially what they came up with is what we now call in behavioural economics the idea of cognitive biases. So that there are all of these forces acting on you that change the way that you make decisions. I read this in kind of my mid-20s and it really changed the way that I make decisions, or hopefully has. their thing
1: you
3: was...
1: You were worse before?
3: Oh, no! It's so terrible to have a performance review on air. But one of the really interesting quotes from them is, no one ever made a decision because of a number. They needed a story. You aren't making rational decisions. No one does. But you do think that you are making rational decisions. And that's the gap that's the problem. So it's fine to not be making rational decisions. We're human. We tell stories. That's how we choose. You need to understand that you're not making an objective decision in order to better approach your data.
1: Thanks so much, Rob. And how can people vote and have their voice heard in the Top 100 Australian Books Countdown?
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1: Thanks, Rob.
3: No worries.
1: 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It was produced by Rob Kelly and engineered by Tim James on the lands of the Wurundjeri people in Melbourne. If you'd like to hear more

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3: You're listening to ABC Radio National. It's 3 minutes to three. After four, Late Night Live takes up the story of the Australian poet Lesbia Harford. That's her real name, Lesbia. It landed differently in the early 20th century, I think. During the First World War, Lesbia Harford documented her life through her poems. And it was an unusual life. She was a lawyer who followed her socialist ideals by working in a factory. She was frail due to a heart condition, but she became one of our first female trade union leaders and a leader in the anti-conscription movement. Her poems were mostly about love for both men and women, but she also wrote about war and conditions for workers in the 1920s, which was quite unlike what anyone else was writing. As you'll hear, it contrasted starkly with some of the poetry by her contemporaries. Academic Jeff Sparrow has written the first full biography of her life, and he will tell us just how radical her approach was.
4: One of the ways to think about her poetic achievement, actually, is to think about when she's at the University of Melbourne. She's studying alongside Robert Gordon Menzies, of course, who goes on to become the Prime Minister. And at the time, Menzies, even when he was very young, very handsome, a leader of the Conservative students, he was also a poet. But he's terrible because he is committed to these sort of archaic verse forms that are absolutely incapable of conveying the reality of the world around him. And so the political conflict that takes place between him and Lesbia at Melbourne University is also kind of reflected in their different ways of approaching poetry. She is absolutely convinced we need a new vocabulary, a new way of writing poetry that can express the modern condition, whereas he is just content to just repeat these archaic forms.
5: Yeah, because Menzies was in fancy dress all the time. He was country grocer's son trying to be a grandee.
3: That's David Marr speaking with Jeff Sparrow about his new biography, Somewhere Here the Future's Hid, The Extraordinary Life of Lesbia Harford. More from both of them after four on Late Night Live. And maybe that will be your top Australian book of all time. If you want to vote in our Top 100 Books Countdown, you can just text the word bookworm to us, 0418 226 576 0418 226 576, or you can search Top 100 Books. You could win a book pack each week in September too. Perhaps you voted last year and found it hard to whittle things down to 10 favourite books for your shortlist. Hopefully it'll be easier this year with just Australian books. Good luck. Up next on Radio National, the life of someone suffering from early onset Alzheimer's, written by him and his daughter. It's 3 o'clock.

0: ABC News, good afternoon. I'm Michael Bausch. A man who made sexualized deepfake images of women and children, including current and former Brisbane private school students, has been spared further jail time. Talissa Saganto reports.
1: Antonio Rotondo was convicted by a jury of 17 offences, including multiple counts of stalking and distributing intimate images. In 2023, the 56-year-old digitally altered photographs of several women and girls he found on public websites in a sexualised way. He then emailed the images to multiple recipients and uploaded some of them to a website. During his sentencing hearing today, impact statements were tendered to the district court, with some women describing the offending against them as profoundly violent, violating and degrading. Judge John Allen found Rotondo had absolutely no insight into the seriousness of his conduct and no empathy for his victims. He was sentenced to 2 years in jail, which he's already served.
0: Australia's economy has posted slightly better than expected growth in the last 3 months. It expanded by 0.4% in the June quarter, taking the annual rate to 2.1%. It comes despite stubbornly high inflation and three interest rate rises this year aimed at cooling consumer spending. Telstra has promised systemic changes after an independent report blamed poor management and low engineering expertise for July's nationwide network crash. The external review confirmed

0: a botched software upgrade disrupted the telco's core servers. The investigation also uncovered a further 8 failed 000 calls that the telco missed during the initial blackout. Chief Executive Vicky Brady says all were eventually accounted for.
1: One of those unsuccessful call attempts actually did subsequently camp on to another network. One caller advised they'd made a successful subsequent call. 5 of the callers actually either needed no assistance or they were misdialed. And then there was one caller that couldn't be identified even after police visits to the premises.
0: Overseas, the US has completed a massive wave of airstrikes against military targets in Iran amid a dangerous escalation in the struggle to control the Strait of Hormuz. Here's Jono Wakeley.
2: The strikes follow the first exchange of fire since July, when the US said it had targeted Iran in retaliation for laying sea mines in the Strait of Hormuz. Since then, US Central Command says it's completed its latest wave of attacks, targeting air defense sites, radar systems, maritime assets and facilities, and mine laying capabilities. The Iranian Red Crescent says 5 people have been killed and 50 wounded at a wedding near the coast on the Strait of Hormuz. The US military says it's aware of reports of civilian casualties in that strike, noting that those reports come from Iranian state media and assuring that the US never targets civilians.
0: Well, police are searching for sheep rustlers who made off with a huge flock from a property in outback Queensland. Jay Carstens reports.
3: An investigation is underway after 5,500 tagged sheep were stolen from a property on Blackall Isisford Road, 7 hours west of Rockhampton, between February and May this year. Rural and Stock Crime Squad Detective Senior Sergeant Paul Elliott says the value of the missing Dorper ewes and rams is estimated at more than $1.7 million. He said livestock theft can have a devastating impact on farmers. Police are asking if anyone notice suspicious stock movements or transport activity to come forward.
0: To sport, and the Brisbane Broncos are aiming to finish a miserable NRL season on a rare winning note when they take on Canterbury in Sydney tomorrow night. The team is anchored at the foot of the ladder and are the first reigning premiers in 20 years to miss the finals. Coach Michael Maguire says the squad needs to stick together to rebuild their shattered reputation.
4: Yeah, we've got a really good group there that are hungry about how we go about things. Things just haven't gone to plan, as we know. So it's about coming back together and working through the things that they, well, what I know and they know, what we can do.
0: Queensland's weather, a few showers tomorrow for the north coast. Fine or mostly fine for the rest of the state. Brisbane 14 to 31, the Gold Coast 13 to 29, the Sunshine Coast 13 to 28, and at Ipswich 9 to 33. Fine and warm in the southeast on Friday, Saturday and Sunday. On Moreton Bay, northerly winds 10 to 15 knots, seas around 1 metre. 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
15: Millie Robinson is a celebrant, the person you call on to help craft ceremonies for some of life's biggest events. And outside of work, she's kept busy as the mum of 2 young kids. Millie also helps support her dad, Jim Rogers. 5 years ago, Jim was diagnosed with younger onset Alzheimer's. He was just 55. In the years since, Jim has become an advocate for living well for as long as possible with dementia. And to a large extent, that's been made possible by the love that he's surrounded with from his family, from Millie and her younger sister and brother, and from Jim's husband, Tyler. Millie and her dad have written a book together. It's called Holding On to Happiness. Hi, Millie.
16: Hi, Sarah.
15: Tell me about your dad, about Jim. What kind of person is he?
16: Oh, he is the most amazing person, and I use the word extraordinary. He has been through a lot in his life, and he's still one of the funniest and happiest and kindest people that I know. I truly admire him, look up to him. He's a very great and rare human.
15: He's a sociable fellow, your dad, is my impression.
16: Very sociable. Doesn't be quiet. Yeah, loves a chat. He's always, at the shops, he'll be the one chatting to the customer service. He just loves it.
15: It's 5 years into his diagnosis of younger onset Alzheimer's. How does that illness present today?
16: To be honest, we don't talk about it too much. We try and seize the day. But obviously there are those moments where it does come up. He'll forget things or there'll be mood changes and things like that. For the most part, he's doing really well. He's responded amazingly to the medication, which we're so grateful for. But also there's a big elephant in the room that we can't get rid of. So, yeah, it's hard.
15: Is that medication mainly directed towards his sleep or what role does it play in managing the symptoms?
16: Yeah, it slows down the Alzheimer's, but it can only work for so long. So, yeah, he's responded really well to that, which essentially just slows down his life expectancy. He's on a few other things for sleep and things like that too.
15: And in terms of the sort of time you spend together, what's a typical day with your dad look like?
16: Oh, it can be, I'll pop over to his house and we'll go and get a coffee and go for a walk. And we just chat about all things, life, the meaning of it, what's happening in our lives. He's so funny. He just makes me laugh so much. And then, we'll be playing with the kids and he's always around his grandchildren who are the light of his lives. And then, it's followed by a meal or something like that.
15: In the lead up to his diagnosis, Millie, did you have any idea that something was wrong?
16: I knew something was going on. He was not himself. When someone's just thinking of other things sometimes and he was a bit distracted, I suppose, and he sort of let in that he was having some scans and some things with doctor's appointments, and so it just sounded a bit strange. So, I questioned him one day and sort of said, what's going on, and he told us bits and pieces, and then it all started to come together.
15: Do you think in the initial stages he was trying to protect you and your siblings?
16: Oh, for sure. Absolutely. And that's what he still does to this day. He's just, he's a hero, and I mean that in the nicest way. He just wants to protect us. We're still his kids, even though we're adults.
15: So tell me about what you remember of the day when your dad did actually tell you that this was the diagnosis that he'd been given.
16: Yeah, I remember I was upstairs in my house tidying my daughter's bedroom, and he rang me because he was in Sydney at the time and I was in Brisbane. And I could hear something in his voice, and I sort of said, what's been going on with all these tests? Have you got the results yet? Sort of pestering him. And then he told me, really calmly, and it's young onset Alzheimer's. And I remember just holding the door handle and just feeling like, the world just stopped and the floor just went away. I just honestly couldn't believe it. I didn't know too much about it at the time, but I knew enough that it wasn't a good thing. I sort of composed myself. We had a chat and just made sure he was okay. And, we sort of said, talk to you later. And then I remember my husband getting home from work and telling him. And that's when I really broke, because I just couldn't even believe the words I was saying. And I still don't to this day. I find it unfathomable, to be honest.
15: Such shocking news to get. You're at 55. What did it do to your dad emotionally at the time getting that diagnosis?
16: It was heartbreaking. He went into quite a bad depression, just wanted to shut the world out, couldn't really face it. And everything we were learning about the diagnosis, particularly for him as well,

0: you know, the words terminal and no cure and degenerative and all these types of awful words just really put him into a bit of a black hole for a while there.
1: What role did your dad's husband, Tyler, play in those early weeks and months in particular, really fit for all of you in the family?
0: Yeah, Ty was incredible. For me and my siblings, like, he would send us information and keep us in the loop on how Dad's going, and just educating us, which, yeah, was a really hard thing to do. I remember him sending us, like, videos of people that have been through it. None of us had known anyone or heard of it, especially the young onset part. And then for Dad, he was and still is his rock. He, you know, listened to him. He was there in the middle of the night when Dad just wasn't coping. And then I remember Dad telling us one day, after a few months of really grieving the life that I suppose Dad was planning to have, and Ty sort of said, "You're missing life now, and you need to draw a line in the sand, wallow for another week, and then move on, because you're missing these good times, and you might have 5 years of more good times, or one, you know, we don't know." And I think that was life-changing for Dad, and he did. He literally drew that line in the sand and moved on and put a positive spin on his life, and, yeah, thanks to Ty.
1: Your family hasn't always lived in Australia, Millie. Where did your dad grow up?
0: Yeah, so Dad grew up in a small town called Redditch in the Midlands in England. And, yeah, it's like what you see off the movies, very small, beautiful little houses, cottages, rolling green hills, you know, beautiful people. That's where he grew up.
1: Where did he meet your mum, Lorna?
0: Yes, he met my mum at school. They went to school together, and so they knew each other. But they didn't start getting together until they went to these bug meets.
1: What is a bug meet?
0: a VW bug.
1: VW bug, okay.
0: Yeah. And they would go to these meets where there was hundreds of VW cars, and they'd all meet there and show off their cars, and then eventually they started riding to these bug meets together, and I think one thing led to another and the rest was history.
1: And then how quickly did they have you three?
0: Oh, they were together for a few years, I think, and, you know, they bought a house and then they ended up selling it because it did really well with the way the property market was going. And then they buggered off and travelled for a while and went through Europe, which is amazing. He's got so many amazing, funny stories from that time, and they just lived their best lives. And then, yeah, they came back to England, settled down, got engaged and married, and then they had me, and then my brother shortly followed after. And then they were done. They had, you know, the pigeon pair. They were happy. And surprise, surprise, my sister Daisy came along.
1: You can just tell that's a story that the eldest loves to tell.
0: Yeah.
2: Maybe Daisy not so much. I'm not sure. So do you have that three children within 6 years or so?
0: Yes,
2: was it?
0: Three under three.
1: Do you have the sense that was a happy time in his life when you guys were little? I mean, busy and over.
0: Yeah.
1: Yeah, happy too.
0: I think beautiful chaos, probably. Dad's told me so many stories. They'd have so much fun. And they were the type of people who said, you know, our kids aren't going to make us just stay at home. So we'd go out and do things with them, go, you know, see friends and family, and had those friends that were the uncles and aunties and all of that.
1: So what led your parents to move to Australia in 1996?
0: Yeah, so my dad knew someone, or my mum knew someone, who had emigrated to Australia. And I think in England, it's obviously very cold and grey, and people are sick all the time, and everyone sort of like looks down because it's raining. I don't know, they were seeing these photos from Australia, and this life just looked amazing. They ended up watching a TV program, and

0: It was all about emigrating to Australia, and it just looked so idyllic. And I think, yeah, it just started as a wacky idea and came into fruition.
1: What do you remember about arriving in Perth?
0: Yeah, I remember being just amazed by the life in Australia, having a pool in the garden, like no joke, kangaroos bopping down the road in a place near where we lived in Perth. And just going to the beach, even the schools, you know, outside playgrounds and eating your lunch outside and having to wear a hat. It was so unfamiliar and so amazing, I thought.
1: My guest on Conversations today is Millie Robinson. Millie has written a book with her dad, Jim Rogers, about the highs and lows of his life, including what it's like living with younger onset Alzheimer's. Your family were enjoying life in Perth for around 3 years. And then what did doctors tell your mum?
0: Yeah, so one day my mum found a mole on her leg when she was in the bath. And it was itchy and just not right. And Dad encouraged her to go to see a doctor. And I think they just said, you know, it's actually fine. Like, don't worry about it. But we can take a sample. And, you know, I'm sure it'll be okay. Go and live your life. Yeah.
1: It didn't end up like that. Unfortunately, your mum decided that she wanted the family to move back to England to be around family and friends. Do you remember her getting sick, Millie? Do you remember that period much? She was still only really young.
0: Yeah, my memory is a bit foggy with it all. But yes, I do remember her being sick when we moved back to England. I think the mole was such a fright and it just made the family realised we didn't have the extended family around. If something terrible was going to happen, it was a bit of a wake-up call that you need your people close by. But, yeah, I particularly remember Christmas and she would be walking around with a catheter bag and like a long skirt to cover it, and we'd sort of, as kids do, you know, what's that? Why, you know, I want to have a look. And she's like, it's nothing, it's lady things, I'll tell you when I'm older, not to worry us at all. But yeah, I remember that. But I don't remember her ever being too sick to look after us. You know, I think she was incredible that way.
1: Must be a really heartbreaking thing for a parent to have to tell their children that the other parent has passed away. How did that happen at your home?
0: My dad came from the hospital where she passed, and we were with my grandparents at the time in the family home. They had looked after us all day and we had no idea what was going on. And he pulled up with my uncle and we were all sat, you know, eagerly waiting for him to come home through the window. And he came in and we were like, where's mum? Where's mum? Like, so excited to see them. And she wasn't there. And we thought it was a joke, like playing hide and seek, trying to find her. And then I remember Dad sort of telling us to sit down on the couch and my grandmother was there. And he held all of our hands and told us the news that she had passed and that she was gone and not coming home.
1: How did life change day to day for your family after losing your mum?
0: I'm very fortunate to say that my dad in that moment became mum and dad. So I, you know, was very lucky in the sense that not much changed in, you know, he always made sure we had lunch boxes packed and hair did and, you know, we're in our uniform and nothing was forgotten. Like, he was so amazing. But of course, you know, a piece of your heart's gone and you're forever that person without a mum. So I remember just being at school and all the mums and dads are there, or, you know, at least all the mums are there at pickup, which is generally how it is, and mine wasn't. And so it just felt very unfair. I remember being very angry at life Even Mother's Day was just excruciating, like to see the cards in the windows. I just hated it. Just always felt like something was missing.
1: You went on a bereavement camp or a camp for bereaved kids with your sister and brother. What sort of experience was that?
0: Yeah, it was a Brambles UK bereavement camp, and Dad went to the adult one and we went to the kid one, and we slept over, I think, for a couple of nights. And, you know, they'd set up all these activities to help you grieve the loss, and you'd meet other children who were going through the same thing, which was just remarkable because you just felt so alone. But, you know, we'd throw potatoes at the wall to release anger. We'd make little things like mementos to remember Mum. And I even remember making like this little first aid kit. So when we felt, you know, really sad or, you know, not right, that you could go to it and things like that. It was incredible.
1: A year and a half or so after your mum passed away, you know, your dad had been working so hard to try to make things as normal as possible for you at home, but he was struggling with the grief and the loss of his partner. And so your grandparents sent him off on holiday. Where to?
0: So he went to the Canary Islands for a much-needed break. He actually wanted us all to go, and my grandparents said, absolutely not. You are a shell of a human being. You need to go and have a rest.
1: And who did he meet on that holiday, Millie?
0: He met Tyler, who is now his husband of 25 years. Yeah, it's an amazing second part of the story.
1: Of course you weren't there, but what have you heard from your dad and Ty over the years about how that played out, that holiday meeting?
0: I mean, whether it's fate or, you know, I believe like my mum's put Dad there for a reason to meet this incredible person. But it was very organic. They, you know, just connected, and it wasn't about a romantic thing, you know. It was just they connected because they connected. They made each other laugh and lit up each other's eyes in that time, and they just couldn't stop thinking about each other. But they lived in separate places. Ty was from the UK as well, but from London, so that's about 2 hours from where Dad was. And after the holiday, they thought, you know, maybe it was just a holiday connection, but it wasn't. It was undeniable. And they had all these phone calls straight away when they got off the plane, which led to Dad driving down to London to meet Ty one day. And then, yeah.
1: What do you remember about the first time you met Ty?
0: The first time I met Ty, he was Dad's friend, and he arrived at the house with three ginormous Easter eggs, which were personalised for each, for me, my brother and my sister. So we naturally thought he was amazing. And then whenever we saw him, he'd have like these amazing gifts, and he was just awesome. He made Dad really happy. He would play with us. He'd talk to us. We'd just have a laugh. It was very relaxed. But yeah, he was Dad's friend.
1: Did he ever move in with your family when you were living in England?
0: So him and Ty's relationship was not, we were not made aware of their relationship. So I remember Dad saying to Ty, the only way this relationship is going to work is if the house next door goes up for sale. And no joke, it did. And Ty bought that house. And so they had front facing, it looked like, you know, Ty and Dad were friends, neighbours. But behind the scenes, there was a hole in the fence out the back so we could play in both gardens. And Dad and Ty could run to spend the night with each other. But to us, we just thought it was amazing that Ty lived next door.
1: When you were around 10, Millie, you did have a conversation with your dad in the car. What did you ask him?
0: Yeah, so they were together for a few years at this point and we still weren't aware. And then one of my friends from high school, her mum

0: in a relationship with a woman. And I remember chatting to Dad, I think, you know, as a curious 10-year-old, thinking, well, that would be like you and Ty having a relationship. And Dad very abruptly stopped the car and swerved over to the side of the road and turned the engine off. And he told me everything. And he said, I'd never lie to you if you ever questioned it. When the time was right, I'll tell you. And he did. And I loved Ty, so I was so happy for him.
1: Really, that landed, it didn't disturb you or disrupt you at the time? I mean,
0: I took it quite well. Yeah, I took it quite well in our bubble, because at this point no one else knew outside. And maybe I just didn't know too much about it, I'm not sure. But my memory is a bit faded as well. I remember my brother finding out, and he sort of was like, yeah, I kind of knew. So it was great to have him then to chat to about it. And Dad sort of was like, you know, it doesn't take things away from your mum. And he never wanted us to have sort of an evil stepmother. So it worked well for our family dynamic. But then when he told Daisy, she didn't take it quite so well. At the time, they have an amazing relationship now. But it was very much in our bubble, and it was for a long time.
1: Whose idea was it in this little bubble to make the move back to Australia?
0: So we, when we were finally all living together, we had some friends from Australia come and visit us, and they just left such an impact on our lives over the couple of weeks that they were staying with us. And when they left, me and my siblings were just distraught, and they were sharing so many incredible stories and how much my mum had loved it there and how much she wanted us to live there. And so as a joke, we were sort of like, we should go back. And the joke sort of got a bit serious, and me and my siblings were really like egging him on, Dad. And Ty was like, well, I've never been to Australia, so like I'd be keen. And I remember Dad chatting to my nan about it, and she was like, you know, it's an amazing place, you do what you need to do. And we all sat round a dinner table one day, and Dad sort of entertained the idea quite seriously, and he said, if you all say yes, we'll go. And one by one we went round the dinner table and said yes. And then we said, and what about you? And he said, yes. And so we sold the house and we went back on a plane halfway across the world to where we were meant to be.
1: This time round, you were a teenager. It's very different to move country schools at that age. How was it for you this time round?
0: Yeah, I think I was about 14 or 15 at this time. So I remember being really excited. I couldn't believe it. You know, we had a pool in the garden again and the beach, and it was so amazing. But yes, as a high school child, you know, ready to sit exams, that was really tough. I was doing in England, you know, French and German, and I loved language so much. And when I came to Australia, they said, well, you can do Japanese. And I was thinking, that's awesome, but I can't sit my exams. You know, I just felt like it was impossible. So those things were hard, and people had their friendship groups that you had to slot into. But amazingly, I connected with a beautiful friend of mine, Nicole, who was my pen pal for many years since the first time we were in Australia. And she became one of my best mates again, and I slotted into the girl gang. So I was very, very lucky.
1: What did moving to Australia mean for your dad and Ty's relationship when you were in Perth? How did they present at that point?
0: At this point, Ty had changed his name, his last name, to Rogers, which was very romantic in our bubble, but to the outside it looked like he was Dad's brother. So the secret continued. And we went to quite a good Catholic school, and the relationship stayed under wraps because of that, and also they just felt we had been through enough and they wanted to protect us first and foremost, because back then, you know, you just didn't hear of people having two dads like you do now, which is phenomenal.

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1: My guest on Conversations today is Millie Robinson. Millie is a wedding celebrant and mum to two young kids. She's also just written a book with her dad, Jim Rogers, about his life, including losing his wife, Lorna, and finding love again with his husband, Tyler. The book, called Holding On to Happiness, also shares what it's like living with younger onset Alzheimer's. Jim was diagnosed with the disease 5 years ago at just 55. Millie, you were describing how after your mum Lorna's death, your dad found love again, this time with a man called Ty. And when you were at high school, you, your sister and brother, and your dad and Ty all moved from the UK to Perth together. But at that time, your dad and Ty were keeping their relationship secret from people outside of the family. What was that like for you at the time? You know, having one sort of family inside your home and another version of it on the outside.
2: Yeah, it was a bit like a double life. So if we had a friend over, you know, as kids do, we'd have to sort of orchestrate, is Ty going to be upstairs and not know he's home, or are we allowed, you know, does it work? And they were obviously very welcoming, but yeah, we always had to sort of pre-plan it. Even if a friend just, you know, was popping in, you'd have a bit of anxiety because you'd be like, oh my God, is Ty here? Where is he? What's happening? What's the story? Has he just popped in? You know, and then we'd have the friend over and it would all go well, and then they'd leave and we could all be like, you know, he can come back downstairs.
1: Did you resent that at all at the time?
2: Oh, I think I just didn't know any different. And I don't know if I resented it, but yeah, it did make things hard in ways. I remember sometimes going to my girlfriends' houses and, you know, we'd just all rock up whenever and everyone was there, and it was just different for me. I just felt like I had a different life and I was different. I didn't have the mum and my parents, you know, Ty and Dad now as my parents. That was different too. So I just maybe felt like a bit of an oddball.
1: You began working in the music industry after school and moved to the East Coast, moved first of all to Sydney, and your dad and Ty ended up following you. And then they very much became a couple in public, including getting married. Tell me about that.
2: Yeah, it was amazing. I think, you know, we slowly started to tell people and everyone was so encouraging and, you know, got to know Ty and loved him. And yeah, we moved to Sydney and they used that opportunity to have their wedding in the UK. I think they had 120 people. And, you know, to see the love and support from everyone for their relationship, we had come such a long way. So it was so incredible to see. And then
1: What was that day like?
2: Oh, it was an amazing day. I think Ty had, he had me and my sister, his two or three sisters as bridesmaids. So, and we all got ready together almost like as the ladies. We drank far too much champagne, had fresh strawberries.

0: tears and walked down the aisle. So much emotion was felt in that day. And I think as any wedding, you know, it's such an important day, but I think with what they went through, I mean, Ty, he was an openly gay man and he sort of had to go back in the closet for my dad. And that just shows like the amount of love they have. So that day was particularly special and a huge celebration.
1: In terms of you, you know, going ahead and building your own life, Millie, after years in Sydney, you and your partner moved to Brisbane. What brought you to Queensland?
0: So my husband's parents are in Brisbane and we'd come and visit them often. And we just really loved the Brisbane lifestyle. Sydney is incredible, but we were just feeling the hustle and bustle of it and was sort of keen to settle down. And we could trade our apartment in Sydney for, you know, like a decent house here. And, you know, we wanted to settle down and have the white picket fence and the kids, I think, yeah.
1: Had you always wanted to become a mum yourself?
0: No, I didn't actually. I was the courier girl and it was my sister who was, yeah, she was the motherly, she just, I don't know, like loved babies. I remember having friends in Sydney with babies and she was like, can I come? So she could, you know, see the babies. And I wasn't. I was like a career person at one point. I was not even sure it was for me, to be honest, until I met Elliot. And then things changed.
1: Did it change all at once or was it a kind of a gradual realization that this was something you wanted?
0: Yeah, it was gradual. I remember, yeah, I just had really big career dreams. I wanted to go and live in New York and things like that. So it just wasn't my calling. And then I think when we had been together for about 5 years and it was, you just grow up, I think, and I just wanted to settle down and, yeah, I had met my person and it's cliche, but I just wanted, yeah, to settle down, have the house with the kids.
1: How excited were your dad and Ty about becoming granddads?
0: Oh, so excited. They say it's like their greatest job ever, being grandparents. Maggie, my daughter, is, yeah, just the light of Dad's life. I think she's the first grandchild, but also she's the only girl. So they have a very special bond. But he just loves them all. And, yeah, they were so excited.
1: And what about for you? I mean, when you lose a mum, then there are those events in life that bring that home again in a different way. How did having your own children bring home or return you to that loss of your own mum?
0: I reckon I have been re-grieving the loss of my mum through having my kids. I just didn't expect to miss her and also the person that I didn't know so much. I see, you know, so many grandparents picking up the kids at school and my daughter just doesn't have that. It was actually when Maggie started asking me about my mum because I've got photos up and my dad calls her Nanny Lorna. So she's still part of our lives, but that's when it really hit me when she was asking me questions and I was sort of having to tell her all about it. And then she was worried something was going to happen to me too. So that was really hard. But just going through motherhood, not having that person to call or ask questions or relate with the tiredness and the breastfeeding and the what to do when you just don't even know what day it is. So I don't think I've ever missed her so much, to be honest.
1: And then in the midst of being a new mum, you hear this news that your dad has a terminal diagnosis, so losing that parent. How did that hit you in the sense of your experience as a mother, do you think, the news about your dad?
0: Oh, I just can't believe it. Yeah. it's so cruel. And you just have to dig really deep. Like, I just really cherish the time that I have with my dad now. And in life, you know, I just try and be, you know, take each day at a time, but also I'm very mindful that life isn't guaranteed. So it just makes me realize how precious life is. But yeah, to lose both parents eventually at such a young age is just so sad. It's just so, so sad.
1: A lot of what you do work-wise these days is around joy and around future and around celebration. How did you become a celebrant in the first place?
0: Yeah, two of my best friends asked me to officiate their wedding. And at the time, I had just had my little boy and I was like, no way. And then I thought, no, they've asked me for a reason.
1: Yeah, what do you think that reason was? Why did they ask you?
0: I remember them just saying, like, I'd be great at it and that I could hold a room. And I honestly thought they were crazy. And I said yes because I thought they've asked me for a reason. And I did it, and we wrote the script, and I, you know, did it on the day, and just watching their love and marrying them, essentially, it was just such an honor and such a beautiful thing to do. And at the time, you know, my music industry work was, it was really intense, late nights and really stressful. And so I was looking for a bit of a idea, which would be good to do alongside raising my two children. And so this light bulb went off and, yeah, I did the course.
1: Yeah. Well, what's the process? How do you become a marriage celebrant?
0: It's quite a lot, actually. So, it's a 12-month course, but it's quite intense. I remember having to do about 12 simulation ceremonies.
1: Simulation ceremony.
0: Yeah.
1: So what did that, how did they play out for you?
0: Wrangling my very good friends and my dad and Ty many times and my family to get married. I've married, yeah, I've pretended to marry my sister, my dad like five times. It was so much fun.
1: Because people can play out, you know, whatever crazy idea they have for the celebration if it's a simulation rather than the actual day.
0: It was so, so good. And it just, you know, got me to the place to feel comfortable speaking in front of others. There's nothing like, yeah, doing stuff like that in front of your nearest and dearest. It really gets those nerves, yeah, going.
1: And since you've become official and, you know, you're allowed to do weddings for real, what's the ceremony that stayed with you?
0: One of my absolute favourite ceremonies was, it was in their country, just in a beautiful field. It was on one of their friends' properties. And the bride and groom were just super relaxed and so, so lovely. And they had, I think, a nine-month-old baby. And he was very much part of the wedding. And every time I said his name, he'd coo and caw. Like, it was so beautiful. And just this gorgeous musician playing beautiful, like, acoustic music. And it was just really chilled. It was just, yeah, I just love nature and being outside. It was lovely.
1: There is, of course, the legal part that a wedding celebrant does. But leaving that to one side, what do you see as the real essence of your role in those ceremonies?
0: Oh, I just love bringing people together. I think it's such a big thing for community, you know, just leaving life for a second and just celebrating these two people, I think, is such a lovely thing to do. It brings so much joy. Life can be so hard. So to just, you know, for a couple of hours, just relish in happiness and good marriage and love, I think it's lovely. Yeah, really grateful that I get to do it.
1: On Conversations, my guest today is Millie Robinson. Millie has written a book with her dad, Jim Rogers. It's called Holding On to Happiness. Since your dad received his diagnosis of younger onset Alzheimer's, he's made family time a real priority, though it sounds like for your family that's always been the case. Where do you spend time together as a family now? Tell me about the special place that you have together.
0: Yeah, so Dad

0: He bought a property in Mullaney and it's called Forget Me Not Cottage. It's named after him. And it's like a weekender essentially. So, yeah, we spend many weekends there just by the fire, roasting marshmallows, eating delicious food that Ty's prepared all day. We love doing that together. We also go on family holidays. So we went to Bali and we're going on a cruise for Dad's 60th soon. So that'll be really cool as well. But just even at his house, we'd just pop in and hang out there or one of our houses.
1: Would you say that his happiness day to day is like before he got the diagnosis or different? How do you think about his just experience of life at the moment compared to before the diagnosis?
0: Yeah, I really think he doesn't take a day for granted anymore. If something bothers him, he'll sort of try and let it not bother him for as quick as possible, and not ruin his day because time is so precious now. And a friend of mine actually said, with dementia, like today's the best you're going to get because you don't know what tomorrow's going to bring, let alone the future. Because if that change happens in 24 hours, like you'll never get that person back. So, yeah, just living like that. I think he just really tries to seize the day.
1: Whose idea was it, Millie, to write a book together? How did that come about?
0: Yeah, it was my idea. I just think his story is just so interesting, and obviously it's partly my story too. So whenever I've told people about my upbringing, people just can't quite believe it, especially now with this diagnosis that he's got. And he'd been on Australian Story and The Imperfects, and he's just an insanely good storyteller. And I've just said to him for years, like, you should write a book. This should be a book. I'm obsessed with reading and love writing. So, yeah, we just started it as an idea to sort of preserve his memories. And so the family would always have it. And a bit like in The Notebook, one day to be able to read it back to him if need be. And yeah, he was keen.
1: Was there anything about his story that was new to you?
0: It was really interesting to go back through the Tyler section because obviously with the relationship being very quiet, even in birthday cards they would sign off 381, so three words, eight letters, one meaning, love, I love you. So to go back and hear how they met, and their love for one another has been one of the most beautiful things that I've got to hear from him. And there's a particular section in the book which is my favorite, and it's when my dad tells his dad about Ty and the response and how he just gave him the biggest hug. And he's like, to see you happy again after what he went through with my mum. He's like, no matter what, we'll get through this together. So, yeah, I've learned a lot.
1: You know, your work these days as a celebrant is about new beginnings. And at the same time, you're walking with your dad towards his end. It's a lot to hold. How do you feel about the future?
0: Trying not to look too far ahead, to be honest. I'm very much trying to just take one day at a time. And that's what we're encouraging him to do as well. But I feel like we're on a train, and that train, we can try and slow it down and do all the things, but at the end of the day, it's heading to that station, which none of us want it to go to. I don't know yet. It will be bleak, I'm sure. And then what kills me the most is having to share it with my kids who don't know anything about it right now because they're so little. But yeah, having to break their heart just, yeah, kills me.
1: what do you want to carry on from your dad? And I guess

0: from your mum too in the way that you parent your own two children?
1: Yeah, I think, you know, family is just so important, just always being there for each other, unwavering love, you know, no dream or idea is silly enough, just treating people with respect. I think he's taught me so much. And even things now I try and do, you know, just we eat dinner around the dinner table and it's something that's very small, but it's connection and you just hear about each other's days, you know, the hard stuff and the good. Yeah.
0: Thank you so much for being my guest on Conversations.
1: Thank you so much for having me.
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0: Millie Robinson was my guest on Conversations today, and the book that Millie has written with her dad, Jim Rogers, is called Holding On to Happiness. This story was produced by Alice Moldovan and recorded on the lands of the Yagara and Turrbal peoples.

0: That's Paul Kelly with his song When I First Met Your Ma, which he first recorded all the way back in 1992. Paul's most recent album is called 70. And Conversations had a chat with Paul recently about his nearly five decades of songwriting. 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And if you've got a suggestion for a guest for Conversations, we always love to hear them. The best way to let us know is via our website. 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The executive producer of Conversations is Nicola Harrison. I'm Sarah Kanoski. Thanks for listening.
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0: News. Good afternoon. I'm Michael Bausch. A jury has retired to consider its verdict in the trial of a North Queensland grazier charged over a deadly shooting. Darryl Valroy Young has pleaded not guilty to killing his neighbours, Mervyn and Marie Schwartz, and her son Graham Ty at Bogie in August 2022. The 63-year-old is also accused of wounding Mr. Ty's brother and sole survivor, Ross Ty. A Townsville Supreme Court trial heard the victims were found dead at the gate of Mr. Young's property. Justice Christopher Johnson instructed the jurors to start their deliberations a short time ago. Foreign Affairs has revised down the number of Australians missing in the Nepal-Tibet border floods. Another five travellers were successfully located, reducing the total to 38 almost a week after the catastrophic glacial collapse. ABC reporter Evelyn Mansfield has the latest information.
1: So one of those people we were reporting yesterday who was found in Tibet, another person has been found in Nepal, and then three people weren't in the crisis zone, we're told from government officials, but they hadn't been able to get in contact with their family or anyone, and they've now been found. So that takes the number of missing Australians down to 38. So some very welcome and remarkable news for those families back here in Australia who've been anxiously waiting for news about their loved ones.
0: Australia's economy is doing slightly better than financial experts predicted. It expanded by 0.4% in the June quarter, taking the annual rate to 2.1%. Coal exports bounced back, while non-residential construction was strong. Federal Treasurer Jim Chalmers says Australia is doing better than most other advanced economies.
2: This is a robust result in really challenging international circumstances. The Australian economy is robust. It is resilient in the face of global uncertainty and conflict. And that's the main takeout from these national accounts.
0: A Brisbane judge has blasted a man for showing no empathy towards the women and schools.

0: schoolgirls he targeted with explicit AI deepfake images. 56-year-old Antonio Rotondo was yesterday found guilty of 17 charges, including stalking and distributing intimate pictures. He was sentenced today in the district court. Judge John Allen described the offences as profoundly violating and degrading. Rotondo was spared a return to prison, having already spent 2 years in custody while awaiting trial. Retired shock jock Ray Hadley has told the trial of fellow broadcaster Alan Jones he signed a secret contract to take over his radio rival's breakfast show after concerns from management. Isabel Rowe reports.
1: Mr. Hadley is giving evidence in Alan Jones's indecent assault and sexual touching trial, where he's pleaded not guilty to assaulting six different men. One alleged victim is Mr. Jones's younger colleague. Mr. Hadley, who also worked at radio station 2GB, said in late 2018 he signed a contract to start hosting breakfast the next year, telling the court station management was sick of Mr. Jones costing them millions in defamation cases. Mr. Jones's defence team says the trial is about media rivalries and has suggested Mr. Hadley wanted to bring down Mr. Jones by encouraging his younger colleague to make an assault complaint, something the complainant denies.
0: The federal government is being urged to do more to stop social media companies from brainwashing young Australian men with dangerous online content. Prominent campaigner Chanel Contos says algorithms are systematically weaponising teenage insecurities. She's told the National Press Club a mandatory opt-in model is essential to deprive tech companies of data control.
2: We owe it to our boys and young men to not hand-deliver them to an industry that takes their valid concerns, fuels the fire with unfounded grievance, and then extracts their strong emotions for profit. We owe it to our girls and women to make sure the people around them are not systematically indoctrinated to see them as inferior and resent them for being the basis of their problems.
0: To the weather for Queensland, a few showers tomorrow for the north coast, fine or mostly fine for the rest of the state. Brisbane's temperature range 14 to 31, the Gold Coast 13 to 29, the Sunshine Coast 13 to 28, and at Ipswich 9 to 33. Fine and warm in the southeast on Friday, Saturday and Sunday. On Moreton Bay, northerly winds 10 to 15 knots, seas around 1 metre. 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

0: Welcome to Late Night Live, coming to you from Gadigal Land. I'm David Marr. Barely known as a poet in her lifetime, Lesbia Harford, who lived and worked in Melbourne before and after the First World War, is now celebrated as a unique voice, a modern voice, writing about desire, love and work. And she thrashed Bob Menzies in a student debate at Melbourne University in 1914. Jeff Sparrow has written the first full biography of the poet, and I'm talking to him later. But first to Ian Dunt in the UK, where MPs are back from their summer holidays in the Cotswolds and Ibiza and the Far Hebrides, and later today, London time, the House of Commons will be back in business. Time to talk Conservatives and Labour. Ian, welcome back to the show.
1: Thank you very much.
0: We've spoken a lot, the world has spoken a lot about Andy Burnham, the new Prime Minister, the new leader of Labour. Let's begin by looking at the leader of the opposition, leader of the Conservative Party, Kemi Badenoch. How is it that the daughter of Nigerians finds herself at a time when immigration is such a red-hot topic in the United Kingdom, leader of the Conservative Party?
1: Well, the thing is, they love it. They love the fact that a black woman says the things that they think. They loved it, you know, during the Boris Johnson era, during the Liz Truss era, during the Rishi Sunak era, when Kemi Badenoch was rising from a backbencher towards the leadership. They loved hearing a black woman say that identity politics is awful, that Black Lives Matter was a sort of a left-wing nonsense, that, you know, everyone is just an individual with no sort of pertinent heritage towards their background that might influence their life chances, that it was a myth that there was any kind of white supremacy or any kind of colonial thinking in the British educational establishment. They loved hearing that from her more than they loved it.

0: from anyone. And of course, it provided a kind of defensive mechanism in order to say, well, you know, this is a black woman saying it, so therefore, you know, these views are completely tolerable and in fact unchallengeable. Of course, the truth is there's always been an awful lot of, you know, whether it's women or ethnic minorities who will adopt those kinds of positions. But it's odd. Her main sort of selling point about herself, her USP, is that she is the anti-identity politics candidate. You know, she opposes all these kinds of identity politics, by which she really means sort of, you know, the kind of politics that were popular on the left around 2021, 2022. And yet, I have never seen a politician refer to their identity as much as Kenny Badenoch does it. Unlike Rishi Sunak, you know, the Asian heritage prime minister who preceded her as leader of the Conservative Party, who never mentioned his identity, very rarely. Maybe there'd be Diwali or something, and it would come up. But he never sort of framed himself in this way. In her case, it is something that she talks about a lot and that her supporters talk about a lot. It hasn't been a hindrance to her in the Conservative Party at all. It's been a significant asset.
1: She resigned from the cabinet in protest over Boris Johnson, which is surely a plus in her career.
0: Yeah. And to be fair, I mean, she's not unintelligent. There's a sort of intellectual strain to what she says. She's loved by the Spectator types, the Spectator being sort of like the conservative in-house magazine of a slightly more intellectual bent. I wouldn't want to take that too far. She has a critique around sort of identity that is possibly interesting. I mean, it's nothing world-shattering in any stretch and nothing you wouldn't have heard before, but it has a kind of intellectual strain to it. So there are some advantages to having her in that position, but I have to say that they're often quite hard to count because she is ultimately a deeply silly sort of political leader who adopts deeply silly positions.
1: What do you mean by silly?
0: So, for instance, her position on climate change is that climate change is real, but we don't need to have net zero to counter it. That you can essentially end all of your policies around limiting carbon emissions, but accept that it is real at the same time. Now, it's obviously like a very silly position methodologically.
1: Yeah.
0: There is no possible argument for why you'd think that that has no impact. But it's also a very silly position electorally, in that you're taking, you know, a country that has a pretty solid consensus around addressing climate change and failing to really satisfy those who think that it needs to be addressed, while also failing to go far enough to satisfy those who think that it's all a made-up conspiracy theory. And her positions on a range of issues, I mean, once you look at race, you find very similar positions. So she gets herself into a bit of a bother in that respect.
1: She faces the same problem that Andy Burnham faces, doesn't she? That there's no money to do anything in Britain.
0: Yeah. She does have that difficulty, although, of course, when you're leader of the opposition, you can sort of afford to ignore that. Her most significant difficulty is the fact that she still needs to deal with the record of the Conservatives in government. So right now, for instance, Andy Burnham is having a dreadfully difficult time with an early prisoner release system. All the prison spaces were used up. It was pretty much the estate was at capacity. So every time that you let someone out, you know, halfway through their sentence, there's going to be a story of, well, this is what they did. This is what they were responsible for. How come you can be so soft on crime? She's a Conservative. So she can't ignore that kind of attack, and she goes for the attack. But of course, people still remember that the Conservatives were in government. So very quickly, the question comes back, well, in what possible position are you in to raise these issues, given that you were the one that was responsible for what took place? And that is really one of her most significant weaknesses. One of the things that's going to be interesting when Parliament comes back and there's Prime Minister's questions later is it's fundamentally going to be a clash of tone. The Andy Burnham tone is genial. It's a bit of an embrace. It seeks to unite people rather than divide people. He looks sort of friendly and happy, as if he wishes everyone was having a good time, as if he wishes that conflicts would go away. That has its own weaknesses, but it's very, very distinct to her tone. She is the most online political leader that we have ever seen. In fact, you can tell how online she is because you can see her on Twitter daily, liking, retweeting, writing. And she carries all of the sort of hallmarks of that social media age. She has a sense of divisiveness, of vitriol, of escalating a point to the highest possible reaches that its logic can withstand, of trying to seek for tribal identity and satisfy one group while disparaging another. There's a slightly sort of bitter, angry quality to her intonation. She carries that sort of Twitter mood into the manner that she expresses herself in public. So that also, in interviews, tends to be a significant handicap for her.
1: She's had a big

0: reshuffle in the party? How's she shaping the opposition to meet the Burnham challenge?
1: It's not that hard line. So we've lost Mel Stride to be replaced by Andrew Griffiths as Shadow Chancellor. Mel Stride was a kind of classic Conservative. He wanted to talk about fiscal policy. He wanted to talk about borrowing. He wanted to talk about growth. He didn't really want to talk about the culture war issues that Kemi Badenoch enjoys talking about. So off he went to be replaced. Andrew Griffiths, who, I mean, he is not a figure without talent. However, he has the very significant handicap of the fact that he was a junior minister under Liz Truss. And actually, this is the kind of thing that gives you an indication of Kemi Badenoch's weaknesses. She's picked someone without thinking too hard about their background, sort of thinking, well, he'll do for the position. The first thing that anyone's going to say when you're in the Chancellor role is, oh, okay, fine, but you're a junior minister under Liz Truss. You literally went out to bat for a budget that wrecked the British economy day after day after day. So on what possible basis would you be taken seriously now? However, on the flip side, she's brought in Tom Tugendhat, a figure on the more moderate wing of the party, to be foreign secretary. He's a hawk on China, but generally more moderate. So you don't get much of a sense of the change in the balance in the shadow cabinet. The more pertinent thing that she has done is she has effectively acted to purge the Conservative Party of moderate Conservative One Nation Tory candidates at the next election. She has said that if you believe in net zero and if you believe in the European Convention of Human Rights, you are not entitled to stand as a candidate. Now, one of the problems here is she has adopted people standing as councillors for the party who have previous links with the far right. So she's found herself in a position where figures who were, you know, Conservative ministers under David Cameron, perfectly normal right-of-centre figures who happen to believe in the European Convention of Human Rights or in climate change policy, are now considered so extreme that they can't be within the centre-right party. But people who were previously linked to white nationalists are somehow allowed to stand for the party as elected representatives. And that is another measure of the difficulty she has when she's trying to adopt a consistent and respectable position in party management.
0: On ABC Radio National, this is Late Night Live. I'm David Marr, and I'm talking, of course, to Ian Dunt about politics in Britain. Ian, Burnham's had a pretty good press. He seems to be settling into office. How is it going to go for him?
1: Well, he's about to hit the business end now. So he's had a summer where he gets to sort of, you know, go around the country, fresh-faced, happy, doing lots of social media, appearing very at ease in his T-shirt. He now has to put on the suit and go into Parliament. And he has to face up to a series of problems that are almost intractable, foundational, systematic problems in the way that the British state operates that are really very hard to solve without upsetting someone very deeply indeed. The prisoner release scheme is one example of that. Another is just the straitjacket that he finds himself in financially, of the fact that the last Labour manifesto said there'd be no tax rises on income tax, on national insurance, for instance, on VAT. And yet, everything in the British state needs fixing, and that needs money. So very quickly, you find yourself in difficult positions, thinking things like, do we get rid of pension guarantees called triple lock pensions? Do we try to claw back some money through capital gains tax? And you find yourself in the position that British prime ministers have found themselves in many times before, of whatever you do will upset one group of people very, very much indeed. But if you do nothing, you die a slow death in the same way that Keir Starmer did. So that happy disposition of Burnham's is about to come head to head with the gravity of politics as it is in this country right now. And what we'll need to see from him, I think, is some proper steel. It can't be on every issue, and that's acceptable, but there have to be at least two or three issues that he's going to show proper steel on, be prepared to upset people. The big weakness with him, the big concern, is that he doesn't like upsetting people. And at the end of it, unless you upset some people, you won't make anyone happy.
0: Is he going to show steel on Israel? I mean, the United Kingdom has signed up to this. I mean, most of the countries of the world seem to have signed up to a reproach to Israel for the latest round of settlement building on the West Bank. But is he going to do anything?
1: It looks like he will. It looks like the plan of the Foreign Office under the new Foreign Secretary, Ed Miliband, is to introduce sanctions against Israeli individuals and is to ban trade with any kind of settlement. Now, there's a big push against that right now. Part of that push is coming from Donald Trump, where we know the White House is pushing against Britain taking on any kind of sanctions, and even sort of seemingly threatening, possibly for unrelated trade reasons, to remove American agreement of British sovereignty over the Falkland Islands. There are also threats from inside the UK, obviously sort of pro-Israel groups, but also sort of Labour Friends of Israel, a group within the Labour Party which is against Israeli settlements in the West Bank, but nevertheless thinks that if you follow down this route, you play into the hands of the far right in the upcoming Israeli elections. So it's coming under quite a lot of pressure on this issue. But the view of the British Foreign Office, as it is in many other capitals, is that this is not just any old settlement in the West Bank. E1 is intended to make it impossible to have Jerusalem as the capital of any future Palestinian state. It's essentially an attempt to separate the West Bank from itself in the same way that it is separated from Gaza and make any kind of contiguous future Palestinian state an untenable proposition. That is what has been said, for instance, by the Israeli finance minister, and that gives you some indication of why there is such a ferocious response from several Western countries, including the UK.
0: But what can the UK do? Does sanctioning individual Israelis have any effect whatever?
1: No, not really. I don't think there's any diplomatic response that the UK can take either, really, that's particularly effective. In fact, kind of the opposite. Netanyahu loves seeing European countries lambast Israel. He uses that in election campaigns. And in fact, the suspicion is, when you look at the tendering process, when you look at the timetable of the bidding for the 1,200 homes that are going to be built in E1, timed to coincide with the election in October, that the bidding process comes to an end in October when the elections are, just a week ahead of polling day, that it looks like it was created in order to stoke those European responses that can then be used to get out the far-right vote in Israel. This stuff is actually quite useful to him. But the thing is, ultimately, it's a sort of moral question you have to ask yourself. You can be aware of these games. You can be aware of the limitation of your own leverage. But you are the only one that is responsible for your own moral judgment in a situation. And ultimately, when you look at this kind of action, you think, well, what is being done here is a conscious attempt to make the two-state solution functionally impossible. All you can say to yourself as a country is, okay, well, what did we do in this scenario? Regardless of our leverage, regardless of the traps that are being laid,
0: yes,
1: did you at least try to come up with a statement that reflected the moral principles and the foreign policy principles that you've been pursuing over the last few years?
0: Where did we stand?
1: Exactly.
0: Talking about standing, hottest summer since records began. Is there a kind of British pride in having endured the last months?
1: No, there isn't. And in fact, they're now saying that there's another heat wave on the way. So I think we're into a heat wave 5 now. There's now finally started to be a little bit of rain. But politically, the same situation exists as last time, which is just this bizarre refusal on the left to sort of link this to climate change and the need for it, and the complete indifference to the weather that, for instance, Kevin Badenoch shows when she launches policy after policy against net zero, Nigel Farage and Reform Party doing exactly the same thing, while the weather is this way. You know, when climate change first came into sort of political consciousness, you would find sort of American figures who were looking to change the conversation. When they held a press conference on proof of climate change, they would turn off the air conditioning in the room that the press was getting into on a summer's day to make sure it was as hot as possible. Because they knew the human mind is sort of fairly irrational. If it feels really hot in the room, they're more likely to believe that climate change is real than if they're hearing about it in the middle of December when they're freezing. You know, Kemi Badenoch, you know, obviously the idea that net zero is bad is catastrophic. Stupid. But then she sells it in the most stupid way by picking the hottest months, I mean, not only of the year, since history began in this country, in order to try and make the case that climate change is not real. So that's one of the reasons that you end up calling Kevin Badenoch silly rather than dangerous, even though there is some danger to that.
0: Ian, thank you once again for joining us on the show.
1: Thank you.
0: I've been speaking to Ian Dunt, a columnist with iNews, co-host of the Origin podcast. Coming up, the poetry of Lesbia Harford.

0: Lesbia Harford was small, frail, and well brought up. A friend remembered her as a dark-eyed little girl who sat quite still, looking on. Her life was short, born in the 1890s and dead in the 1920s. She graduated as a lawyer from Melbourne University in the First World War, but followed her socialist ideals by working in a factory. And all the time, she wrote poetry, mostly poetry about love for men and women. It was not much read in her lifetime or for years after, but editions of her verse keep being printed, each fatter than the last, and there's still more to come. No one, until now, has written a life of Lesbia Harford. That honour goes to Jeff Sparrow, academic, author, journalist, teacher. The book is Somewhere Here the Future's Hid, The Extraordinary Life of Lesbia Harford. Jeff joins me now from Lesbia Harford's hometown, Melbourne. Welcome to the show.
1: Thanks for having me.
0: Jeff, she was born

0: Lesbia Keo. Who were the Keos?
1: So the Keos were a very wealthy family that had made their money selling basically quack potations in colonial Melbourne. But by the time of her birth, they were, you know, a well-known, reputable family. And her father was, Lesbia's father was originally very wealthy and a land, basically a real estate agent during the land boom of the 1890s. And so Lesbia was brought up in, you know, all the comforts of middle-class Melbourne.
0: The Keoghs were Catholics. Mother was a Protestant, so she converted to marry. Did that mean that she broke with her own family?
1: Yeah, and this is important to Lesbia's story because, you know, people have to remember that being a Catholic in the turn of the century was no small thing. And so even though they were a wealthy, respectable family, Catholicism in and of itself was not respectable. And so Lesbia was always, even when she was, you know, religious, was always slightly at odds with the society around her, and that was really important in her story.
0: Also, it must have been terrible to grow up with the name Lesbia. Where, what pretension, what connection inspired that?
1: Yeah, so this is a really interesting point, though. I mean, when we're talking about this time, we just have to remember how different it was. So Lesbia comes from the Roman poet Catullus, and the Lesbia poems are poems from an obsessive male lover about a woman. And so in Lesbia's day, it was an uncommon name, but it was uncommon because it was associated with a male desire for a woman. It was only later that the term lesbianism became known in Australia. And that's, I think it's this kind of really interesting point. So she was born in 1891, and the year that she was born, one of the Adelaide papers had ran a piece called Girls' Love, which was about how women loving women was actually a normal, unexceptional thing. And in fact, the love that one girl had for another was in some ways finer and more sublime than a love between a man and a woman. So ideas about sexuality were quite different in her childhood. And so she lived through this time of tremendous transformation in all kinds of things. So, you know, the 1890s, 1891, when she was born, it's the year of the shearers' strike. It's, that gives rise to the Labor Party. By the time she's an adult, she's seen the Labor Party become the first, you know, social democratic party anywhere in the world to form a government. And then when she's an adult, she sees them becoming, you know, enthusiastic supporters of the First World War. So this tremendous transformation of politics, a little bit like, you know, I don't know, within the space of 25 years, someone like Bob Brown had gone from being a forest protester to, I don't know, Prime Minister cheering on the war in Iran or something like this.
0: So, okay. Jeff. Hang on. You've galloped to the end of the story and I've got a lot of questions about the beginning. So just wheel yourself back. You give a very scholarly account of the name Lesbia, but I note, and indeed you note, that it was the name of a horse that ran in the Melbourne Cup a few years before her birth. Maybe the father, a well-known gambler, had lost a lot of money on the horse and he was trying to make good on his bet.
1: So it was an unusual name, but it wasn't that unusual.
0: Right, yeah.
1: You know, it was more unusual because it was kind of Latin and, because it was associated with sexuality, but male sexuality.
0: Yeah, and I mean, you know, it wouldn't have all of the implications that it has today if a child was called Lesbia. Now, she was born crook. She was a blue baby. What was this?
1: Right. So she was born with a faulty heart valve, and today that would be almost immediately corrected and it wouldn't make any difference at all. But what it meant to her was that her blood never oxygenated properly. So any kind of physical exertion left her absolutely exhausted. Plus, she knew from a very early age that she was not going to live very long. And so her life was this sort of constant struggle to seize hold of all the opportunities that are available to her in a very short period of time.
0: And she showed the symptoms all her life. She blue-tinged lips, blue fingertips.
1: Right, and she

0: walked with a slight limp, and it got worse as she got older. And so, you know, when we think about the things that she did in her life, we have to constantly think she was struggling against this disability in a world that did not make very many allowances for disability.
1: And then the father hits the piss, gambles, and pisses off to Western Australia.
0: Indeed, to become, of all things, a camel breeder in the Pilbara.
1: Yes, just repeat that again so that our listeners know that you're being serious. A camel breeder, because God knows camels need breeders, a camel breeder in the Pilbara.
0: Right, so he'd gone from being this absolutely respectable pillar of society to becoming kind of a drifter, basically, working on the rabbit-proof fence and more or less a hopeless alcoholic all of his life. And so Lesbia was very much brought up by her mother when, in an era when, you know, being a single mother was a mark of shame. And so, you know, Lesbia's early life was very much defined by her relationship with strong women.
1: But how poor were they once he disappeared to the West?
0: They were never totally impoverished, but they went from being very wealthy, very respectable, to kind of working poor, her mother running a hostel for nurses and scraping by as best she could. And yeah, so Lesbia became very conscious very early on that life was not going to be easy.
1: And at about the age of 25, she wrote a poem called Fatherless. Read us Fatherless.
0: Yeah. I've had no man to guard and shelter me, guide and instruct me from mine infancy. No lord of earth to show me day by day what things a girl should do and what she should say. I've gone free of manly excellence and hold their wisdom more than half pretense. For since no male has ruled me or has fed, I think my own thoughts in my woman's head. It's very Lesbia.
1: But it's also this magnificent declaration of being herself.
0: Right, right. And so later on, you know, she goes and she's schooled in Loreto, which is a Catholic school, again, surrounded by very ferocious Catholic nuns. And so has a very sort of strong sense of women as potential leaders, women as being powerful in a society which is very, very male-dominated.
1: When you say ferocious, you mean ferocious in a completely admiring sense, don't you?
0: Well, again, we have to think about what Catholicism meant at the time. So, on the one hand, you know, it was a very strict, regimented Catholic school where Lesbia was taught to venerate the Virgin Mary and to, you know, chastity, obedience and all the Catholic virtues. At the same time, it was dominated by Irish people at a time when being Irish was, you know, not at all respectable. And it was a Catholic order that had been set up by a woman called Mary Ward in the 17th century when being a Catholic was a crime punishable by death. So as a student, Lesbia writes an extraordinary essay admiring Mary Ward. And on the one hand, it's about Mary Ward is so pious and she's so faithful and she loves God. On the other hand, it's all about how she'd had led this underground order that had been educating women illegally under Tudor England when that was a crime punishable by death. So in a sense, it kind of foreshadows Lesbia's own life of resistance. So growing up as a Catholic puts you at edge in a society that's very Protestant.
1: And she was a believer. Lesbia was a believer.
0: Right, she was a believer, but she was a believer in a school that was dominated by the ideas of the arts and craft movement, so people like John Ruskin and William Morris, and very much saw modern Australia as kind of at odds with the Middle Ages when the Catholic Church had been in charge of things. So at the same time, she was a pious Catholic, but a pious Catholic who was kind of hostile to the capitalist Protestant order. And again, that sort of shaped her ideas as well.
1: There's always this political strain in her beliefs.
0: Right. I mean, I

0: think, you know, if we wanted to put it in contemporary terms, it might be a little bit like the experience of growing up Muslim today. So on the one hand, it's, you know, you have these religious ideals. On the other hand, you're always slightly conscious that you don't necessarily fit in this society.
1: On ABC Radio National, this is Late Night Live. I'm David Marr. I'm talking to Jeff Sparrow, who has written the first biography of the poet Lesbia Harford. Now, Jeff, when she was about 15, Lesbia met Nettie Higgins, someone we know rather better as Nettie Palmer. What happened?
0: They had met earlier when they were children, but when, as you say, when Lesbia was 15, she and Nettie became very, very close. And I think it's fair to say that they fell in love. And, you know, they were both very serious. They were both very pious. And they were both very, very serious about literature. And so they had this intense relationship where, again, we don't have much documentation, particularly about Lesbia's earlier life, but it's clear from some of the stuff that Nettie was writing that she was very passionately invested in this relationship and felt very strongly about Lesbia right up to the moment when Lesbia went to Loretto and became a Catholic. And partly this separated them physically because Loretto was in Ballarat and she moved apart. But partly Nettie was a Baptist and Lesbia was a Catholic at a time when that made a great deal of difference. But they were, even after they were separated and the intensity of their relationship diminished, Nettie was always incredibly concerned about Lesbia and was her great champion all through her life.
1: Lesbia's first ambition, if I've got this right, is to be a teacher, but this all comes unstuck when she's thrown out of teacher's school. What was that all about?
0: So I think it's probably a very familiar experience for some of your listeners. She went from being a very pious Catholic believer to having a crisis of faith. So she wanted to be a teacher. She started to doubt some of the doctrines. She argued back against her instructors and they told her not to come to school anymore. And that was the end of her religious career. That was the end of her teaching career. And, you know, that meant a great deal to her. She went from being deeply embroiled in Catholicism, you know, very pious, very committed to her faith, to suddenly being at something at a loss, not entirely sure what she believed. And she was increasingly then committed to sort of social change and changing the material world rather than sort of the theology that she'd previously been committed to.
1: So here she is. She's frail, physically frail. She's getting this big knockback and being told, you know, her beliefs mean she can't do what she really wants to do. She's writing all the time, as we understand it, just writing, writing, writing. And instead of sort of running away with the tail between her legs, she decides to enroll in law at Melbourne University in 1911. Now, Jeff, how many women would have been in the law school at Melbourne University in 1911?
0: Look, she wasn't the first woman to study law. And in fact, she had met a bunch of Nettie Palmer's friends who had already graduated from law school. But she was one of a very small handful who were studying law. And there were a bunch of reasons why she wanted to do this. It's partly, I think, she was thinking about what prospects there might be for an educated woman who no longer had a teaching career. But partly, by then she had fallen passionately in love with one of the other women who was friends with Nettie, who was at university.
1: Tell us about Katie Lush.
0: So Katie Lush was a tutor in philosophy, an extraordinary woman, by all accounts, incredibly intelligent, very well respected at the university, and a few years older than Lesbia. And Lesbia seems to have been absolutely smitten with her almost at once. And she was really the great love of Lesbia's life. And so for years and years, Lesbia is writing incessantly poetry in praise of Katie Love. And honestly, some of it is just some of the most beautiful poetry that you are ever likely to read. Let me just read.
1: Yes.
0: They say, priests say that God loves the world. Maybe he does when the dew is pearled on the emerald grass or the young dawn shine. Would you be satisfied, Proteus mine, just to be loved when your hair was curled, as earth is beloved when earth is fine? I love you more than God loves the world.
1: That's a mighty vow.
0: So again, right, we have to think about this being a different time when sexuality was understood in a different kind of way and relationships between women were not as necessarily anathema as they were later on. As late as 1918 at Melbourne University, women in the colleges who liked each other, who felt passionately about each other, could stage mock marriages, and no one necessarily thought that there was anything wrong about this. And so intense relationships between women, particularly at educational institutions, were not uncommon. But even so, lesbians' feelings for Katie were all-consuming. It's kind of extraordinary, right? We think about the Anzacs and we think about the period of the Great War, and people don't perhaps realise this whole sort of other side of people experiencing sexuality in a very different kind of way.
1: Jeff, let's talk about the poems. Let's talk about her style. This is not cluttered. The writing is clean. Rhyme, of course, you know, that's obviously very important to her, the way in which she thinks in poetry. There are references, Sappho, etc., etc. But it has a simplicity to it, which at first seems kind of lightweight, but then something clicks and you understand that she's absolutely in control of the language.
0: Yeah, I think that's exactly right. I mean, she is, I think, one of Australia's first modernist poets. And, you know, people can make entire careers trying to define what modernism entails. But one of the ways that I like to think about it comes from Humphrey McQueen, who talks about the great shocks that people experience in that period. So Freud's ideas about the unconscious, the increasing conflicts between labor and capital, and then the First World War. And all of them change the way that people think about how we relate to each other, both how nations relate to each other, how the internal divisions within nations, and also the divisions within our psyche, our sexuality, and the idea that the self that we might hang on to is internally riven in all sorts of ways. And what Lesbia is very keen to do is to try and find a new vocabulary to express this new way of understanding the world. And one of the ways to think about her poetic achievement actually is to think about when she's at the University of Melbourne. She's studying alongside Robert Gordon Menzies, of course, who goes on to become the Prime Minister. And at the time, Menzies, even when he was very young, very handsome, a leader of the Conservative students, he was also a poet and very, very serious about his poetry. One of the things I found when I was researching this book, there was a competition in one of the Melbourne papers, where the editors were asking people to write in and to nominate Australia's best poets. And somebody has written in and nominated Robert Gordon Menzies. And it's clearly a joke from one of the
1: Another student.
0: One of the other students. Because he's such a terrible poet. But he's terrible because he is committed to these sort of archaic verse forms that are absolutely incapable of conveying the reality of the world around him. And so the political conflict that takes place between him and Lesbia at Melbourne University is also kind of reflected in their different ways of approaching poetry. She is absolutely convinced we need a new vocabulary, a new way of writing poetry that can express the modern condition, whereas he is just content to just repeat these archaic forms.
1: Yeah, because Menzies was in fancy dress all the time. He was country grocer's son trying to be a grandee. And, you know, the grandee requires the kind of rhetoric that he wrote at the time. But this, I'd never heard of this debate between Lesbia and Menzies. And it says a great deal about Lesbia's standing in the university. She's only a third-year student at this point. They want to find somebody who will go up against Menzies in a debate. Adela Pankhurst had arrived in Australia, but she was unavailable. So they chose Lesbia. Why? And tell us about the debate.
0: So by then, Lesbia was already getting a reputation as being kind of a leader of the radical students. In some ways, I think, you know, we might identify as one of Australia's really early student radicals. And she was involved in a group called the Free Religious Fellowship, a kind of pacifist, Tolstoyan, socialist, progressive group, and you know, concerned about the labour movement, interested in progressive ideas. There was a society on the campus called the Historical Society, set up by Ernest Scott, who's a progressive professor. And really, it was the only opportunity that students had to discuss any political issues. So even though it was supposed to be where you went and discussed historical questions, it quickly became a forum for politics.
1: It's often that way.
0: Right, 100%. People want opportunities to talk about the ideas that matter to them. And so the debate topic they were given was, I think it was humanitarianism in the 19th century, right? Which is just this anodyne.
1: Absolutely.
0: But what it became was a debate about how the world changes. And so Menzies gets up there and says, well, humanitarianism in the 19th century, this came about because employers were very, you know, benevolent, and they realized that factory conditions in England were terrible, and so they improved things to make the world, you know, better, because they, you know, out of the goodness of their heart.
1: Mm.
0: And we don't have the text of what Lesbia says, but we have minutes where the minute taker says, Miss Kia understood the question of humanitarianism slightly differently, and then slightly has been crossed out to underscore that in fact she understood it totally differently. And what she seems to have said was that actually the reforms in the 19th century were won by the workers themselves. And you can already start to see how her ideas are developing.
1: And there she is. She graduates from law school, or does she, before she makes her next big move, which is to become a machinist in a factory. She goes to live her political ideals.
0: Yeah, so it's partly the impact of the First World War, and, you know, again, because of the way that we think about Anzac today, it's hard to remember what a shock the First World War was to so many people. And because of her Tolstoyan view, she opposed it on a pacifist basis right from the start. But her and the people around her, including her brother Esmond, we're struggling with this idea. Okay, you oppose the war. How? What are you going to do? How are you going to stop it? And Esmond had been a pacifist too, and then he suddenly decided, okay, we can't avoid this war. I oppose it, but my generation is going to suffer, so I need to go and be there with them. So he goes to join up and goes off to Gallipoli. But before he goes, he introduces Lesbia to some of his soldier friends, and she falls in love with one of them, a guy called John Leslie Connor, who I think she must have known perhaps 2-3 weeks at best, and could have had almost no privacy with. So a very fleeting occasion, a very fleeting encounter, but she became obsessed with him, and he went off to Gallipoli and died in Gallipoli and was killed in Gallipoli. And when she learned that he had been killed, she had something very close to a breakdown. So she'd been grappling with what ideas you can replace religion with, and suddenly someone she knew had been killed in the war. And all, again, for people, you know, of our age, the death of God, the absence of religion, perhaps doesn't strike us with the same kind of force as it did for her. But suddenly she had to, you know, try to come to terms with what does life mean if there is no God. And she writes these absolutely anguished poems about his death, you know, where she's trying to actually, I'll read one to you, which I just think, again, yeah, this is just an exquisite poem. Ours was a friendship in secret, my dear, stolen from fate. I must be secret still, show myself calm, early and late. Isn't it sad he was killed, I must hear, with a smooth face. Yes, it is sad. Oh, my darling, my own, my heart of grace.

0: And you can just see the absolute agony that she feels. And so because of that, she's already disgruntled with the university. She's already feels that the way that the professors and the students have responded to the war has sort of shown that morally the university is more or less bankrupt. She's absolutely anguished about Leslie's death. And because of that, she decides to go and join go and work in a clothing factory, partly initially out of a sort of Tolstoyan idea of going to be with the workers, but then very quickly she starts to embrace syndicalist ideas of trying to organise the workers and the workers as a force that perhaps can do something to stop the war.
1: And she becomes one of the leaders of the Federated Clothing Trades Union.
0: Right. Again, absolutely extraordinary for someone from a middle-class background to go and work in a clothing factory for, 12-hour shifts. Someone very, very physically frail. And we have these descriptions of her like, just almost just paralyzed with exhaustion trying to do this work, working with a bottle of heart tonic by her desk. And you can see in her poetry that when she first starts working in the factory, the poetry just stops for a while because she's just clearly so utterly exhausted. But what happens when she's in the factory, she starts to develop these relationships with the women who work there, women with whom in her normal life she would have had absolutely no contact at all. The difference between an educated woman with a law degree and the sort of rough larrikin girls who are working in a clothing factory, it's night and day. And her poetry about life in a factory, again, there really just isn't anything else in Australian poetry like it. Let me read one of those as well. This is called Machinist Talking. I sit at my machine, hour-long beside me, Vera, age 19, babbles her sweet and innocent tale of sex. Her boy, she hopes, will prove unlike his father in the act of love. 12 children are too many for her taste. She looks sideline, blue-eyed, and tells a girlish story of a bride with the sweet license of Arabian queens. Her child, she says, saw light, minute for minute, 9 months from the night, the mother first lay in her lover's arms. She says a friend of hers is a man's mistress who gives jewels and furs, but will not have her soft limbs cased in stays. I open my small store and tell of a young, delicate girl, a whore, stole from her mother many months ago. Fate made the woman seem to have a tiger's loveliness, to gleam strange and fantastic as a beast of prey. I sit at my machine, hour-long beside me, Vera, age 19, babbles her sweet and innocent tale of sex. And you just get this sense of what it's like to be in a factory. They're bored out of their minds, the work is incredibly tedious and difficult, and they're sitting there telling stories about their lives.
1: And as a subject for poetry, extraordinarily radical. Now, look, we've only got a few minutes left. We've been indulging ourselves. We've been indulging ourselves in this extraordinary...
0: We're still in 1915.
1: Rich detail. She falls in love with the communist agitator, Guido Baracci. Now, you know this guy very well because you've written his life as well. Sum him up in 10 words, or better still, read what she said about him. He has picked grapes in the sun. Oh, it seems like a fairy tale, like a tale of dreams. He... in his slender youth, with vines, with sun under a blazing sky. It's an extraordinary poem. Absolutely extraordinary.
0: Yes. So Guido is, again, from a very wealthy background, much more so than Lesbia. He's a dilettante. He's incredibly charismatic. He's also a philanderer. He's a notorious ladies' man. One of the first articles he ever writes is called The Art of Picking Up, and that's kind of what he does.
1: Right, okay. I must read it. I'll get the reference from you.
0: I'm sure you don't need any tips, David.
1: They are together for how long?
0: It's hard to say. 6 months,
1: something like that.
0: Something like that. And then they're in a menage a trois between him, Lesbia, and Catherine Susanna Pritchard. And then
1: right.
2: Yeah.
0: So again, right, this is the era of the Russian Revolution, and people don't remember that the Russian Revolution has experienced this Australia as when conservatives are appalled about it, it's not just that the Bolsheviks are, you know, seizing the means of production, it's that they are proselytizing free love. And so it's this era when everyone's reinventing relationships, and yeah, so the three of them are in this sort of love triangle, and then unexpectedly Guido marries somebody else.
1: Well done. Hey, now look, in 1921, she published some of her work for the first time. Now, what was her view of publication? Was she nervous about it? Was she anxious to see her poetry read more widely?
0: Yeah, it's hard to say, right? She was a very serious writer, and she was writing from a very, very young age, but she doesn't seem to have been commercially ambitious in a particular... Most of her poetry is just shared with friends, and that collection comes around because someone sees her poetry notebook and says, these poems are absolutely extraordinary. And later on in her life, she tells an editor, look, I am in no hurry to be published. I take my poetry seriously, and, you know, basically it will find its time. That seems to be her attitude.
1: Yes, yes, yes. But within a few years, she's dead. And what was her inheritance in the literary world? I mean, I've looked at collections of poetry in my bookshelves. Maybe she gets one or two in there. It's not a strong presence.
0: No, and for a long time, she simply does not fit into the Australian canon. I mean, I argue in this book that she's decades ahead of her time. She writes a novel, which we don't have time to talk about, but it seems to me it anticipates Christina Stead, like, you know, years earlier. And you know, Nettie Palmer brings out a book of her poetry in 1941, but of course, on the left, by then, people who are associated with the Communist Party are committed to ideas of socialist realism, and Lesbia is not a socialist realist. She is a modernist. She's a modernist who writes about sex. She writes poems about menstruation. You know, she just doesn't fit into the Australian, mainstream Australian poetry. And so there's a long, slow period of rediscovery. And for a long time, it's like people who find her have this almost cult-like fascination with her, that she is this, you know, this poet that they want to take and show to other people. But it takes decades before she begins to find readers.
1: I said earlier that each collection is fatter than the last. And in 2014... there was a collected poems published with 250 poems in it. But you write that there's more.
0: Yeah, the Mitchell Library in New South Wales has a collection of her her notebooks, which are handwritten, and they're just amazing documents. You can see the poems, you can see how she's worked on them, and most of them, a lot of them are dated as well. So to write this biography, I've drawn heavily on the poetry because it tells you what's happening in her life, how she feels about people. And so I guess that's another reason why she's been perhaps a little bit hard to recover, because a lot of the poetry is circulating in letters and so forth. She's referring to the people around her and the events in her life. And so if you don't know that context, it can seem kind of difficult. But as you say, like, her style is so modern and contemporary that, you know, that she... Some of the poetry, you just feel like you know, it could have been published tomorrow.
1: And people don't realise, do they, what it means for a biographer that snippets of writing in a notebook or postcards are dated?
0: Yes, exactly. And you curse the ones that aren't.
1: Yeah, you do, and you wonder where on earth this comes from. Jeff, thank you. Look, let's finish by you reading I'm No Mystic.
0: Yeah, so this is one of her final poems, and late in her life, she's very, very sick. Her political hopes have been more or less crushed. Her marriage has proved quite unhappy, and she's kind of looking back on her life, and she's returning to some of the imagery that had been important to her later on. So she says, I am no mystic. All the ways of God are dark to me. I know not if he lived or if he died in agony. My every act has reference to man, some human need of this one or that one or of myself inspires the deed. But when I hear the Angelus, I say a Latin prayer, hoping the dim and canted words may shine some way, somewhere. Words and a will may work upon my mind till ethics turn to that transcendent mystic love with which the seraphim burn.
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0: Thanks for having me.
1: I've been talking to Jeff Sparrow, who has just published the first biography of Lesbia Harford. It's called Somewhere Here...

October the 1st, and the countdown will begin on the weekend of October the 17th. Next on the show, a new look at Douglas Latchford, the notorious British art dealer who pilfered Cambodia's treasures by the ton. The battle to repatriate the loot continues. Plus, the Australian legal scholar Professor Penny Crofts examines the real-life horrors of corporate crimes, how corporations cause damage in vast and insidious ways, and why they so often get away with it. That's next on Late Night Live.

0: Australia's alliance with the United States has been the linchpin of our country's foreign policy for decades.
1: We value the unbroken friendship between the Australian and the American peoples.
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0: And me, Geraldine Doogue, as we ask, do we still need the alliance?
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4: Coming up after the news here on ABC Radio National, it's time for PM, and then it's the Religion and Ethics Report with me, Andrew West. And some of these big cases involving human rights and identity, they end up in court. But meanwhile, around the world, human rights agencies are trying to balance a clash of rights. It's often a very delicate thing, religious liberty versus personal identity. You'll hear more about this struggle in today's program. That's ahead.

0: ABC News, good afternoon. I'm Michael Bausch. Jury deliberations are underway in the trial of a North Queensland grazier accused of gunning down his neighbours. Chloe Shimicki reports.
1: 63-year-old Darryl Valroy Young has pleaded not guilty to three counts of murder and one count of attempted murder in the Supreme Court trial in Townsville. The three-week trial heard that three members of the family who owned a neighbouring property were found dead at the gate of Mr. Young's Shannonvale station at Bogie on the 4th of August 2022. Justice Christopher Johnston this morning told jurors to consider if evidence from Ross Tye was truthful. Mr. Tye told the trial that he witnessed Mr. Young shoot his family and that he was shot himself but fled in a vehicle.
0: Emergency services are working to rescue a climber in the Glasshouse Mountains north of Brisbane. Fire and rescue crews were called to Mount Birwa just after 3 o'clock this afternoon. They're making their way to a person who's stranded on a cliff face. Economists say the signs are good for strong economic growth in Australia for the rest of the year. The latest figures show GDP expanded by 0.4% in the June quarter. That lifts the annual rate to 2.1%. Ben Udy from Oxford Economics says an AI-related construction surge will keep things ticking over.
2: There's a big pipeline of data centre investment that's going to come through. We saw in the business survey last week that there were a number of data centre businesses that were saying they're going to ramp up spending over the next year or so, and a lot of that is going to come through in the second half of 2026.
0: An independent report has shed more light on Telstra's nationwide crash in July. The external review confirmed the outage was caused by a botched software upgrade, made worse because engineering teams were understaffed. Investigators also uncovered a further 8 failed 000 calls that bypassed the tech company's internal monitoring systems. Chief Executive Vicky Brady says management takes the findings seriously.
3: We know trust is earned through what we do next. That is why our commitment is not just to address the cause of this outage, but to use what we have learned to make Telstra stronger, more resilient, and more reliable for our customers.
0: Overseas, a group of Australians accused of being part of the IS terror network are set to face trial in Iraq. Here's Middle East correspondent Matthew Doran.
4: It's believed there are around a dozen Australians in Iraqi jails captured after the fall of the so-called Islamic State in Syria in 2019 and transferred to Iraq earlier this year.

0: Among them is the man dubbed Dr. Jihad, Perth-born paediatrician Tarek Kamleh, and, it's believed, Yusuf Zahab, now in his early 20s, who was taken to Syria as a child and detained as a teenager. The Supreme Judicial Council of Iraq has revealed it has finished interrogating the more than 5,700 prisoners linked to IS and will now move to refer them off for trial. The council didn't explicitly mention the Australians, but it said it had released other foreign nationals due to a lack of evidence.
1: To sport now, and the Brisbane Broncos are aiming to finish a miserable NRL season on a rare winning note when they take on Canterbury in Sydney tomorrow night. The team is anchored near the foot of the ladder and are the first reigning premiers in 20 years to miss the finals. Coach Michael Maguire says the squad needs to stick together to rebuild their shattered reputation.
2: Yeah, we've got a really good group there that are hungry about how we go about things. Things just haven't gone to plan, as we know. So it's about coming back together and working through the things that they, I know and they know, what we can do.
1: To finance, on the markets, the ASX 200 fell 88 points today. It closed at 8,978. The Australian dollar is worth 71.4 US cents. Queensland's weather, isolated showers tomorrow for the east coast north of about Townsville, fine elsewhere. Possible morning fog in eastern districts south of Cairns. Brisbane, 14 to 31. The Gold Coast, 13 to 29. The Sunshine Coast, 13 to 28. Ipswich, a low of 9 with a top tomorrow of 33. Looking further ahead, fine and warm about the southeast on Friday, Saturday and Sunday. On Moreton Bay, northerly winds 10 to 15 knots, seas around 1 metre. 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
3: Good evening and welcome to PM. I'm Samantha Donovan, coming to you from the lands of the Wurundjeri people of the Kulin Nation in Melbourne. Tonight, Australian aid arrives in Nepal as the flood disaster death toll continues to rise. Also in Palau, the Prime Minister announces a crackdown on drug trafficking in the Pacific region, and a prominent campaigner calls for social media companies to give users control over what they see online.
4: This means having the option to have a feed filled only with people or hashtags that you intentionally follow. Just like the good old days.
3: We start this evening with the flood catastrophe in Nepal and Tibet. The death toll is now more than 1,100 and nearly 4,000 people are still missing. 38 Australians remain unaccounted for. ABC correspondent Natalie Whiting spoke to me on her way back to Kathmandu.
5: Well, Sam, I've just been in Chitwan for the last couple of days. It's a district, it's more than 100 kilometres actually from the disaster zone, but it's actually the area that is seeing the highest number of bodies being recovered. And that's because they're being washed downstream. So we've had Nepali army teams heading out on the water in the river along there, collecting the human remains. Just an awful task for them. But when I spoke to them, they were very resolute that they didn't need to rest, that they had to keep going, that it was what they could do to support the population. So I saw them come back from a recovery effort. They'd been out for a few hours and they'd found 10 bodies in that time that they'd then brought up onto the riverbank.
3: And Natalie, how are those bodies then taken care of by the authorities once they've been recovered?
5: Well, obviously, Sam, the biggest issue is trying to identify them. A week on, and there's now more than 1,000 people who have been killed here in Nepal. So it gives you an idea of just the scale of this disaster. And as I say, the fact that these bodies are being washed so far downstream, it is just an incredibly complex operation. But what they're doing is they're taking the bodies to the nearest hospital, and there they are doing DNA tests, collecting DNA samples from the remains. In the early days, they were also taking photos and fingerprints, but unfortunately at this point, due to decomposition, that's no longer were possible. But from the DNA samples, they're all being collected so that these bodies can be buried. There's just simply not enough space in these hospitals to keep all of these bodies. So we are now seeing them be buried in marked graves, as I say, so that they've got the DNA collected, and they will start a process for relatives of missing people to be able to give their own DNA sample so that hopefully they can be matched at some point in the future. But look, obviously that's going to be a huge operation in and of itself, and the Nepali government has said they are requesting international assistance with that DNA testing. But look, I guess the hope there is there that maybe at some point in the future these bodies can be reclaimed, be cremated or given proper burial rights, and also just offer some closure for all of the incredibly desperate people here who just want answers.
3: Yes, it's an awful situation. Natalie, what's the feeling amongst the authorities in Nepal? Do they think they can find any more people alive?
5: The rescue operations are still continuing, particularly focused on the tunnels that people have probably been hearing about around the hydropower plants. So that is remaining a focus of the rescue operations. And they have had international specialists fly in from both China and India to assist with that. Obviously, it's quite a complex operation. They're digging and blasting to try to get down here, down to those tunnels where they believe more people are trapped. But I mean, look, obviously, we are now a week on from this disaster hitting. So time certainly is of the essence. But yes, look, we're told they're not giving up hope.
3: I know you're in touch with some of the Australians who've flown over to look for their loved ones and friends. How are they holding up?
5: It's incredibly difficult. I mean, it's difficult really to fathom what they're going through. I had one gentleman tell me he just feels helpless. He's trying to get more information. They want to see more searches in some of these really hard hit areas, particularly on the border. Obviously, it's quite difficult to reach into these places, and there are search operations underway, but you know, they want to be seeing more happening, and they're also just desperate for more information. They've called for better coordination between China, Nepal and Australia. But you know, there are quite a few family members who have now flown here to Kathmandu in the hope that they can try to do something or try to get more information. But, you know, that is proving incredibly difficult.
3: From what you're seeing, Natalie, are there deficiencies in the search and rescue operations, or do you feel the authorities are doing all they can?
5: Look, I think questions are being asked among some people on the ground here about whether, you know, there should have been more international assistance earlier. As I say, we are getting to the point where people feel desperate and, you know, are asking questions. But look, I have also had other Nepali people say to me that they're happy with the response. I think these questions are being asked and do deserve answers.
3: ABC correspondent Natalie Whiting in Nepal. A Royal Australian Air Force jet has arrived in Kathmandu this afternoon carrying disaster relief supplies. Matt Thistlethwaite is the Assistant Minister for Foreign Affairs and Trade. He told me the goods on the flight were requested by the government of Nepal.
6: The plane that's landed has supplies that were requested by the Nepalese government. They include hygiene kits, food and water supplies, as well as solar lights, and will now be distributed to the search area as quickly as possible.
3: Are you being advised there are going to be some challenges in distribution? We know, for example, so many roads and bridges have been washed away.
6: There certainly will be. The area has been decimated. The roads have been cut off. Telecommunications infrastructure is down. Many of the power stations that supply power to the villages in that area have been destroyed as well. So it's a logistical challenge. Most of it will go in on helicopters, but it's in Kathmandu at the moment. We'll hand it over to the Nepalese authorities and they'll get it into the region as quickly as possible.
3: And were there also some Australian experts on that RAF flight that are going to be helping out as well?
6: Yeah, we've sent 12 Australians to the region who have expertise in rapid response. We've sent some AFP officers and consular officials as well. They're performing a number of roles. They're working with and liaising with the Australian family members who are in Kathmandu, hoping for news of their loved ones, providing them with some comfort and information. And we've got people who are trained in management of these sort of crises who are working with the Nepalese authorities as well. And if further requests are made by the Nepalese government, then we'll certainly strongly consider those and send further personnel if they're required.
3: What other experts and goods do you think Australia could send if they're requested?
6: Well, we offered rescue and survival staff, but that was rejected by the Nepalese government. They thanked us for that offer, but there's 20,000 people who are experts

0: who are trained in this from the Nepalese officials who are working in the region. Nepal, of course, is a popular area for trekking in the Himalayas. It's very dangerous. And they have a lot of well-trained staff and officials who specialize in this sort of work. So we'll continue to assess any requests that we get from our friends in Nepal and provide as much support as we possibly can.
1: One of our correspondents in Kathmandu, Natalie Whiting's just been telling me that some of the Australians there looking for missing loved ones really want the rescuers to be doing more, governments to be doing more to help find those Australians that are missing. Do you feel more can be done there?
0: Our thoughts are certainly with those Australians who are hoping for their loved ones to be returned. And obviously there's quite a bit of distress and anxiety amongst them, and that's why our ambassador in Nepal met with them the other day. He's continuing to work with them to provide them with information updates. We're limited in what we can do because of the danger in getting into the area and the roads being cut off. So we're really working with and relying on the Nepalese authorities, but doing all we can to ensure that they're on the ground to try and relocate those Australians and return them safely to their families.
1: It sounds like the Australian government is speaking a lot to the Nepali government. How does that compare with the amount of information you're getting from the Chinese government relating to the disaster on the Tibetan side of the border?
0: Well, we know that unfortunately there's been 16 deaths on the Tibetan side. There's still 546 people missing, and our officials in Beijing are working very closely with the Chinese government officials to ensure that we're doing everything we can to offer support. We did make an offer to the Chinese government for search and rescue capabilities and other support. Again, we were thanked, but the Chinese authorities indicated that they would handle the situation. So we're doing as much as we possibly can in what is a very, very difficult situation. But predominantly our efforts are going to supporting the location of those Australians, supporting their family members and providing them with as much information as possible.
1: Matt Thistlethwaite is the Assistant Minister for Foreign Affairs and Trade. This is PM. I'm Samantha Donovan. You can hear all our programs live or later on ABC Listen. Ahead, Australia invests more than $500 million to stop drug smuggling in the Pacific region. A prominent campaigner is accusing social media companies of worsening Australia's sexual violence crisis. Chanel Kontos campaigns for sexual consent education in schools after she was sexually assaulted as a teenager. And today, in a speech to the National Press Club, she urged the federal government to force companies to give social media users greater control over the content they see. Oliver Gordon has more.
2: After successfully campaigning to have mandatory sexual consent education taught in schools, Chanel Kontos has turned her attention to social media.
3: We're talking about content that promotes the idea that it's okay for men to pressure their partners into sexual acts, which a recent study by Dr. Sarah Meagher found 16% of Australian Gen Z men agree with, or that feminism should be resistant with violence if necessary, which 23% of Australian Gen Z men agree with.
2: Addressing the National Press Club, Ms. Kontos has today continued her push for the federal government to force social media companies to give people back control over what comes up on their feeds.
3: This means having the option to have a feed filled only with people or hashtags that you intentionally follow, just like the good old days.
2: She says returning social media to a place where you'd mainly see content you'd actively chosen to see would protect young people, in particular young men and boys who are being exposed to the multi-billion dollar manosphere industry and the harmful content it pushes on social media.
3: I've been talking now for about 23 minutes. That's how long it takes for extreme misogynistic content to appear on a boy or man's screen after they've signed up to social media platform. We know boys and young men are not intentionally seeking out this content, but that instead it's being propagated to them again and again.
2: Late last month, tech giant Meta agreed to pay $18 billion US dollars after settling a US lawsuit which alleged it had hooked a generation

0: addiction of teens on social media. As part of the settlement, the tech giant agreed to give teens the choice to ditch the algorithm, designed to keep them scrolling longer, and switch instead to a chronological feed. Digital wellbeing researcher Dr. Joanne Orlando is from the University of Western Sydney.
1: I think if social media companies can do that for young people over in the States, they can probably do it for all of us. So it is a doable thing.
0: While Dr. Orlando supports the push for users to have greater control over their social media algorithms, she hopes parents remember how effective it can be to sit down with kids and go online with them.
1: Then if they're in trouble, and we know social media content can get, you know, pretty bad, then they won't be scared to come to you and talk to you because they know you've been talking a little bit about it. There's a bit of trust there. It's one of the best ideas I can think of if you've got teenagers, just to have these general conversations.
0: The federal government hasn't agreed to an opt-in social media algorithm policy, but Treasurer Jim Chalmers has today addressed the matter.
2: I find it really disturbing, the rubbish that is fed to our kids and to our population more broadly with these algorithms. I'll work with any part of our cabinet and anyone who wants to consider whether we can do better here.
0: The Greens do support an opt-in approach, while Nationals leader Matt Canavan has today suggested young boys' engagement in the so-called manosphere is largely due to what he says is the feminisation of the school curriculum.
3: So I think we've got to have a deep, hard look at why young boys are attracted to this stuff online. It is terrible. It is toxic. The reason, a big reason for that, in my view, is they're sick and tired of getting lectures about how bad men are at school. They're sick and tired of the feminisation of our curriculum. Maybe we should look at getting more male teachers in.
0: As well as continuing to implement its social media ban for under-16s, the federal government is working on a digital duty of care, obliging online platforms to proactively identify and reduce the risk of harm to users, and flipping the current system, which mainly relies on users, to report harmful content after something has gone wrong. An exposure draft of that legislation is due to be released later this month.
4: Oliver Gordon reporting. The economy is growing faster than the Reserve Bank predicted, according to the latest gross domestic product data. The Australian Bureau of Statistics says the economy grew 2.1% in the last year. The GDP figures are prompting a number of economists to predict the Reserve Bank will increase interest rates before Christmas. Sean Tarek-Goodwin has more.
5: It's shaping up to be a question of not if, but when the Reserve Bank will hike interest rates this year, after new data shows the economy grew faster than expected between April and June. The Reserve Bank had forecast growth to be around 1.9%, but it came in several points higher at 2.1. Oxford Economics lead economist Ben Udy says he was also surprised.
6: It is a little stronger than we were expecting. All of the data that we'd received in the last week or so had been painting a pretty weak picture. In particular, we knew investment was really weak, trade was pretty weak. Taking all that together, we'd also penciled in a weaker picture.
5: Treasurer Jim Chalmers used the figures to talk up the state of the economy.
2: When it comes to international benchmarks, our annual growth is as strong as the US and much stronger than every other major advanced economy.
5: The Australian Bureau of Statistics says one of the main drivers of growth is the continued investment in the construction of data centres around the country, despite a slight fall when compared with the previous quarter. Here's the Treasurer again.
2: There's volatility in the business investment numbers quarter to quarter, but up 10.5% through the year. That means that business investment is now 12.7% of GDP, which is the highest in a decade.
5: The ABS says the war in the Middle East has weighed on households through higher food and fuel prices, but it's also prompted many to spend more on vehicles, switching to EVs. More broadly, household consumption figures last Thursday showed people are spending 7% more than they were a year ago. That's the fastest rise in 3 years. Inflation data last week also showed prices are continuing to rise, another indicator that the economy is running hot. So if times are tough, how are people on average able to keep spending? AMP Deputy Chief Economist Deanna Messina says that's because their pay is also rising and their jobs have been more or less secure.
7: There are obviously pockets of stress for consumers. Those who have taken out loans in recent years are taking a larger share of their income, paying down their loans. But at the same time, their incomes are resilient because we

0: had actually decent wage growth lately, and the labour markets remain very strong, which means people are employed, they have a job, they can pay for things.
1: HSBC Chief Economist Paul Bloxham says higher than expected economic growth may sound positive, but it's contributing to the persistent problem of inflation.
2: The economy is growing at a rate that is still, I think, in excess of what the economy can actually sustain at the moment. You know, 2.1% GDP growth is above what we would call the economy's speed limit at the moment. And it's being driven by, as you say, consumer spending, even though that may not be that broad-based.
1: Since the Reserve Bank last met, major data releases have shown higher than expected inflation, consumer spending, and now economic growth. Three signs that have caused many economists to predict it will hike interest rates again by the end of the year. Paul Bloxham is one of them.
2: They've now got a tricky spot where growth is still a bit too strong, inflation's a bit too high. They've got a policy setting that's actually working to slow the economy down, and still a question around whether the current setting is going to actually put enough downward pressure on the economy. But the risk here, of course, is the RBA may have to do some more yet.
1: Deanna Messina agrees.
0: We think that there will be another rate rise before the end of the year, and it's hard to see when a rate cut could come. We had been thinking we'd get one in the second half of next year, but I just think that it's just the environment's too uncertain.
1: The RBA will meet at the end of the month, just before the next major data release. Many economists are predicting there's a chance it'll wait until November for more certainty before it hits borrowers with another interest rate hike.
3: Sean Tarek-Goodwin. At the meeting of Pacific Island leaders in Palau, the Prime Minister has announced that Australia will invest more than $500 million in a scheme to tackle drug smuggling in the region. Experts say drug cartels are using increasingly sophisticated methods to traffic cocaine and methamphetamines destined for Australia. The Pacific nations have now decided to join forces to get intelligence about the operations to police. Alexandra Humphreys filed this report.
4: In the first 5 months of this year, the Australian Federal Police seized 17 tonnes of illicit drugs trafficked into Australia from the Pacific. It's a rapidly growing problem. Only 5 tonnes were seized in the year before.
5: It is very much in Australia's interest to work with our Pacific partners to deal with these illicit crime issues.
4: Prime Minister Anthony Albanese has today announced $600 million in funding for a Pacific scheme designed to tackle the surge of drug smuggling in the region, to be spread over several years.
5: This is increasingly an issue in the Pacific. We have rising rates of HIV, rising rates of drug usage as well, and the entry increasingly of criminal elements in the region. And of course, Australia is a destination, tragically, for much of the drug trafficking that seeks to go through the Pacific, with related issues of transnational crime.
4: The package announced at the Pacific Islands Forum in Palau includes enhanced aerial surveillance, more training for regional police, and better information sharing.
5: We need to, as well, ensure that there's greater cooperation between our border services, that exchange of information and intelligence that is important, and more work to stop drugs at their source, which, of course, is coming from South America and Central America in particular, through the Pacific to Australia and New Zealand.
4: Jose Luis Souza Santos is the head of the Pacific Regional Security Hub with the University of Canterbury in New Zealand.
6: It is definitely one of the main threats to regional security and stability. And it has been developing over the past 10 years.
4: And so what do you make of this $600 million announcement that's been made today? How far or how effective might this be at tackling some of this?
6: So over the next 3 years, we should see this $600 million being put into use by building the capacity of the region and the region's law enforcement agencies to be able to respond to this threat. The $600 million will go to fund the Wanga Moana initiative. And from my understanding, it'll be to support and to build increased maritime capacity and aerial surveillance. And that is not just manned aircraft. You know, that is everything from supporting the Guardian patrol boats, but also to looking at

0: the drone technology and other ways to be able to identify vessels which are smuggling the drugs through the region.
1: Associate Professor Sousa Santos points out that the funding is an investment in Australia's national security to avoid drug cartels developing undue influence over neighbouring governments.
0: This kind of investment really will have an impact on regional stability. If there wasn't this kind of investment and attention by Australia to partner with the region and really take the lead in supporting these initiatives, the risk, you know, would be that the Pacific region and certain Pacific Island states could possibly in the near future become semi-narco states. That's not saying they'll become narco states as certain Latin American countries, but definitely countries where transnational syndicates and the cartels will have strong and undue influence over not just civil society or communities, but also government and law enforcement.
1: The Pacific Islands Forum will continue on Thursday with a leaders' retreat.
2: Alexandra Humphreys reporting. Thanks for being with me for PM. I'm Samantha Donovan. The podcast of the full program is available on ABC Listen. And that's where you'll find ABC News Daily with Sam Hawley each weekday morning too. In the latest episode, Sam speaks to an avalanche survivor on the melting Himalayas. John Aull is a mountaineer and scientist who nearly lost his life after falling more than 20 metres down an icy crevasse while researching how quickly the Himalayas are melting. PM will be back at the same time tomorrow. Good night.
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4: Walking away from Afghanistan, what the West's departure has meant for the women. This is the Religion and Ethics Report. Andrew West on ABC Radio National, ABC Listen, and across the Pacific on Radio Australia. And that story soon. The death toll from the floods that have swept the border region of Nepal and Chinese-controlled Tibet continues to rise. Nepal must also rebuild villages in the path of the flood or rehouse people who've moved to the capital, Kathmandu. Hundreds of children have also become orphans. Roslyn Gabriel is Nepal director for the faith-based aid agency World Vision. Roslyn, welcome. We've had a few days to digest this. Is this flood, is it bigger than any others in Nepal?
5: It is much more significant than any other flood that that Nepal has faced. Just given the sheer volume of water that came crashing down through the mountains at such a fast speed, it was moving extremely quickly, and it was carrying with it a lot of debris, of rocks, of mud. I mean, you could see the images of the bridges that were kind of taking out the next bridge as they came down the river. So it is of much higher magnitude than any other flood, and the devastation that it's created is very extensive.
4: Have you managed, since the flood occurred, to get to the sites?
5: I personally have not managed to get there, but we have had multiple teams on the ground and I've been in close communication with them the whole time. Yeah, they are describing the scenes of utter devastation of the houses, and even the photos and video footage that they're bringing back and sharing with me show just mud everywhere, houses that have just either collapsed, washed away, or been covered in mud. And the other thing that you don't see in the images is the smell. There is a lot of decaying debris, and this is making it quite difficult for people to even stay close to those areas. As families start to go back in to collect what little they can, they have to deal with this very dangerous situation of bad hygiene, but also the risk of more water coming, because we know that there are alerts out that there is a lake that has formed again and it could be bursting. So people are really on high alert and watching the river all the time to see what's happening.
4: Now that the initial shock about the magnitude of these floods has passed, I guess we have to focus, though, on the challenge of the next Well, it's more than days, it's more than weeks, I'd say months. What do you think is the biggest challenge that not only the Nepalese government but aid organisations like yourself are going to face?
5: Yeah, it's the ongoing impact, and this is for both families' infrastructure, but for World Vision, what we're really concerned about is for children. We just had our team return this morning who had been distributing food packages, water sanitation and shelter kits to communities that hadn't been reached until 2 days ago when our team arrived there. And there are children who have been orphaned, and we're hearing this story over and over again. They were talking to a nine-year-old who is just left with his three-year-old sibling to look after, of children who just had to drop everything. A girl who was in the middle of eating her breakfast and heard the alert and just ran. It's very devastating what these children have seen, and there are ongoing risks for children who are now unaccompanied. There are needs assessments being done to try to identify all these children so that they can really be protected by the government. And World Vision is looking to see how we can support them with either setting up child-friendly spaces where they can just be distracted and come back to a little bit of normalcy, and provide counselling services for them.
4: I'm wondering about the challenge also, though, of internal refugees. That's something that is nearly always an outcome of these natural disasters. What sort of challenges does Nepal face with that, the large movement of displaced peoples?
5: Yeah, so currently the government has set up evacuation centres, and they are tending to be as close to the sites as possible from where the people have moved away from the river. This is likely to be temporary because those sites are obviously not adequate. They don't have adequate sanitation, water, toilet facilities. They're overcrowded. So already the government and people are looking to see if they can move to relatives' homes, if they can seek shelter there. The government has already moved some people back into Kathmandu, where there's more services available to them here. And there are at least two to three communities that have just been absolutely destroyed and utterly devastated that will not be able to go back at all. So we are expecting that there will be resettlement of whole villages and communities in the upcoming months.
4: I'm reading about pressure on existing hospitals, aged care facilities, which is not something we would normally immediately associate with these kinds of disasters. Hospitals, I guess. What is World Vision doing and the other aid agencies doing to respond to that? Because are the state hospitals and the state-run facilities fully equipped? Are they up to it, to be frank?
5: They are moving patients to where they can cope with the situation. So with the helicopters being evacuated, people being evacuated down the river to a first site, and then if they're critical, then they're coming straight into the hospitals in Kathmandu. There is capacity. It is definitely stretched at the moment because we're seeing the large numbers of people being hospitalised. But we are looking to see how we can support more the local level health services and to ensure that they are back up and running over the next few months so that the communities that do remain in place don't lose their access to health services.
4: Good to speak with you, Roslyn Gabriel. She's National Director of World Vision in Nepal. Thank you very much for joining us from Kathmandu.
5: Thank you for having me. And any support that people can give is greatly appreciated. And as you said, the needs are so urgent in the upcoming months to restore lives and livelihoods of people. There is huge need. So if anyone can help, please head over to the World Vision website.
4: Yes,
5: Thank you.
4: We'll put links to that and other websites at our website. And you're on ABC Radio National, hearing about the links between religion, ethics and the news that shapes the world. Almost every UN member country has signed covenants that guarantee human rights. But what happens when there's a clash of rights, personal identity versus religious liberty, say? Some battles end in court, but official human rights agencies are trying to balance these claims. The Templeton Foundation is funding a $1.2 million global study of the issue. University of Queensland Law Professor Nicholas Aroney is project leader.
6: Religious liberty is a human right itself. It's probably also important for me to emphasise that while religious liberty is definitely one of the things we're interested in, it's not the only one. There's also freedom of expression or freedom of speech, freedom of association as well, as far as the freedoms are concerned. And then there's also equality of treatment and procedural justice.

0: and non-discrimination as well. And we're looking at the way in which all of those different types of human rights interact in real cases. And they do create tensions from time to time, where you get somebody arguing that they've been discriminated against and someone else saying, well, no, we were exercising our freedom of association or our freedom of religion, or someone saying, you've said something that denigrates us or me on the basis of who I am, and someone will say, well, I'm exercising my freedom of expression. So you get these competing rights that arise in those sorts of cases.
1: Yeah, where has this come up recently in Australia? I mean, I'm thinking of the last decade, because it's really become a flashpoint around a few issues, especially faith-based schools.
0: Yeah, there was one, and it's not the sort of case that we're going to be looking at in terms of, because it wasn't resolved by a commission, but there was one down in Victoria where a religious group that put on camping facilities for people, and some gay people wanted to use the facilities, and the religious people felt that they couldn't as a matter of their religious convictions, but the people who were gay felt that they were being discriminated against. And so that came to a head, and it illustrated the real tension between, on one hand, someone's right not to be discriminated against, and on the other hand, someone's right to associate freely or to express their religious beliefs freely.
1: Was that a case, by the way, where the argument was, well, the religious group, they were the service providers, so they were required in an open market to serve anyone who was willing to pay?
0: Yes, that was a pretty critical consideration for the Court of Appeal in coming to the conclusion that there was discrimination. In other words, that they felt that this organisation was operating on a commercial basis, and on that basis it was to be classified as commercial in that sense rather than religious.
1: Yeah, very much like a case that was very prominent in the United States of, I think, a cake decorator who said, well, my religious convictions won't allow me to assist in the celebration of a same-sex wedding. How did that case end up, by the way? I gather that has international implications.
0: Yeah, so you might be referring to the Masterpiece Cake Shop, which went all the way to the US Supreme Court. And that actually is one of the sorts of cases that is of interest to us, because it went to the courts, but what was being argued in the court was that the Colorado Human Rights Commission had been acting in a way which created a reasonable apprehension of bias in the way that they spoke about one side in the case and not the other, in the way in which they administered the dispute that had arisen. And the US Supreme Court found that that's exactly what had happened, and therefore told them to go back and reconsider the case. And I think that the dispute is just ongoing as a consequence.
1: There are more knotty examples, though. Mm. Some people will say, look, this is pretty straightforward. Regardless of one's sexuality, you should not suffer discrimination in the provision of public services. Let me ask you, though, about one that is likely to come, not before the Human Rights Commission, but is now being considered by the Law Reform Commission in Australia, and that is surrogacy. It seems to me there's quite a strong clash of rights there.
0: Clearly, when it comes to surrogacy, on one hand, there are people that want to be able to have a child and they need somebody to bear that child. But then on the other hand, people would say that there are human rights concerns for the person who acts as the, if I can use the expression, surrogate, but also the child involved as well. Again, there's a sense of a clash of rights, or at least claimed rights, in those sorts of cases.
1: And I noticed that the UN Special Rapporteur for Violence Against Women has come out and said, look, there is no universal right to have a child. It's not a blanket right. I mean, where does she stand in law by saying something like that?
0: I think it's an interesting illustration of an underlying trend that I think we've seen occur over the last decades, and that is that increasingly claims or desires or expectations that people have get converted into rights and become rights claims. And whether or not the law actually has established that as a right or not becomes part of the debate. But what that means then is once you frame something in terms of the right, it comes before the courts ultimately, because we think of rights as something that courts vindicate. But there's competing rights. I think one of the real problems is that we often express rights in highly abstract terms, but the law can't let you have a right in an abstract sense, because it'd be far too far-reaching, as I think lots of illustrations can be given to illustrate that.
1: You raise a really interesting point there, Nicholas. Have some desires, things that were normally just considered desires, something I'd like, you know, 10, even 20 years ago, where do they now manifest as rights?
0: You gave an illustration of that sort of claim to having an entitlement to surrogacy, for example. It's happened slowly. If you have a look at, say, the human rights that are expressed in the current human rights charters in Australia that exist in Queensland or Victoria or the Australian Capital Territory, you'll see a very, very long list of rights. If you have a look at the anti-discrimination statutes across the Australian states and territories and at a Commonwealth level, but particularly at a state level, you'll see a very long line of protected attributes, a very, very long list. They began as a right not to be discriminated on the basis of race or national origin or sex, for example. And slowly and gradually, more and more protected attributes have been added. And that's probably another example. I'm not proposing that as a knockdown argument against that expansion, but I think it's a very important observation to make that this has expanded.
1: Yeah, well, I noticed that in Brazil, people with gender self-identification claims are now claiming to be victims of something called social racism. That seemed to be a case where a very clear idea that one should not be discriminated against on the basis of one's racial characteristics has expanded to something that looks almost nothing like it.
0: I think that's part of the background to our whole research project. The thing about our research project is that we're not going to be trying to assess what rights exist or what are the outer boundaries of rights, but rather how do the well-established rights relate to each other, even though, you know, that first question is a very important one that we've been discussing. And so what we're interested in is how do human rights commissions go about balancing the rights? What methods do they use? How do they assess the weight of one right against the weight of another? And what sort of procedures do they adopt when they encounter somebody bringing a complaint and there's a respondent? How do they handle that? And how do they treat the respondent? How do they treat the complainant? Do they treat them both as rights-bearing persons, even though one may have initiated the proceedings because they were the ones that initiated the complaint?
1: Yeah. Do community and social norms, in inverted commas, play any role in establishing rights? Can all rights be universal, or are there some things that are rights in one society but are considered privileges in another?
0: That's a very fundamental and very deep question, because our human rights institutions, especially at an international level, are premised on the idea that there are such things as universal rights. We have the Universal Declaration of Human Rights. We have the International Covenant on Civil and Political Rights. And the signatories to the Declaration and especially the Convention are most of the countries in the world. So there's a sense in which there's this foundation for saying there's a universality about those rights. But the difficulty is that they're all expressed in very abstract language, as we've been saying, and what people understand that abstract language to mean can vary from context to context.
1: It seems pretty clear that there is a universal right to freedom from certain things, particularly freedom from persecution, physical, political, religious, sexual, gender persecution. There's a universal right to a freedom from some oppressive state behaviour. But is there a universal right in every society to a particular form of expression?
0: Look, there's clearly cultural differences around those sorts of questions. That comes down to how much do we think that there are absolute moral values that apply in every culture or should apply in each culture, or whether each culture has its own moral values that it lives by. I'm not going to try and resolve that in a quick conversation here, but it does underlie your question. It's a very deep one.
1: Queensland University Law Professor Nicholas Aroney. He's leading a study of how human rights agencies handle a clash of rights. It's supported by the Templeton Foundation. And this is the Religion and Ethics Report with me, Andrew West. It's 5 years since the Taliban seized power in Afghanistan, erasing almost overnight the human rights gained in the previous 20 years. The Western occupation had serious problems, but it empowered many girls and women to live as full citizens.

0: Now they face what Afghanistan's former human rights chief calls a femicide. Shahrazad Akbar is now in exile in London, running the advocacy group Rawadari.
1: A large prison for women. Women are imprisoned there in their homes. They can't go to parks, gyms. Girls as young as 11 can't go to school. So it's a dire human rights situation, women's rights situation. It's unlike anywhere else in the world, including anywhere in the Islamic world. It's quite unique. And for millions of women, they struggle not only with poverty because they have been deprived from many forms of employment, but also with a huge mental health crisis. Mm. Unfortunately, we have very regular anecdotal reports of attempts at suicide by young women and young girls.
0: You said something very powerful there, that the situation, the plight of women in Afghanistan was not only unique in the world, it was unique in the Islamic world. What makes it so unique? I mean, is it un-Islamic, the way that the women are being treated?
1: Absolutely. And Islamic scholars themselves have said so much. And also the Organization of Islamic Countries, the leaders of this organization have also repeatedly called on the Taliban to remove restrictions on the right to education, particularly, and the right to employment. In Afghanistan, imagine if you're a young girl, first of all, you can't go to school beyond grade six, but also women who need medical care, who need support during delivery. You know, they need midwives, they need doctors. Soon they will not have enough women providing care to them because women can't even study midwifery. They can't even study medicine to attend to the needs of other women. This opens the door to a gradual femicide where women will be dying of preventable deaths when they are delivering babies because there aren't enough women educated to take care of them. And for cultural reasons, families won't let them go to male doctors. So it's an extremely dire situation. Women, if they leave the house without a man accompanying them, which is not the case in all Islamic countries, they can be stopped, they can be beaten up. Taxi drivers are told not to carry women who are unaccompanied. So if you're a woman and has an urgent medical need or wants to get out of the house, you know, the moment you get into a taxi, the taxi driver could actually be imprisoned for carrying you.
0: Yes, as you say, I mean, it's certainly not the case for women in Jordan or in Turkey or Indonesia or any of these other places. What religious justification is the Taliban using, however narrow, however unique? What religious justification is it using?
1: Well, the Taliban claim that they are following Hanafi jurisprudence, which has been again challenged by scholars of Hanafi jurisprudence. But it's really about a mentality of oppression and control. The basis of their government is this form of gender persecution, this form of gender apartheid. That's how they make sense of their government to their very extreme followers. I mean, these are the same people who came in the middle of the civilian populated areas and blew themselves up to bring Taliban to power. This is the sort of kind of soldiers they attracted and they trained, they brainwashed from a very young age. A big part of the narrative was that we are going to restore order by showing women their right place in the society, which in their view is home, your duty as to submit to your husband and to raise kids. What other role could you have as a woman? So it's a very extreme and limited view of women and their place in society, unfortunately, which ends up enslaving women in a form of enslavement. Because even if your husband is physically violent to you, you can't really get them separated. If you have broken bones or very obvious bruises, you can approach a judge. You have to be accompanied by a male family members to approach a court, a judge. And then the husband will be imprisoned for 15 days. Again, this is not grounds for divorce. He'll be sent back to live with you. If you put someone in jail for 15 days, can you imagine living back again with them? What's that like? And again, this is not being practiced in any Islamic country, including in our neighboring countries and Iran and Pakistan.
0: This is a very important point. We should point out, Shahrazad, before 2021, you were the chair of the Independent Human Rights Commission in Afghanistan. In the 20 years of the sort of Western occupation, in inverted commas, Afghanistan still remained, I would suggest, a devoutly Muslim country. How was Afghanistan for those 20 years able to still be a devoutly Muslim country, probably a conservative country, and yet one that afforded opportunities for women, women in parliament, women in the judiciary?

0: women like yourselves?
1: Absolutely. I mean, we had looked at the examples of other Islamic countries. We had a constitution that was very much consensus-driven in 2004 that upheld respect to Islam, as well as Afghanistan's international commitments, which are these international human rights commitments, including gender equality. Of course, the progress was slow. Of course, there were many flaws in implementation. We still had underage marriage. We still had forced marriages. We still had many cases of violence against women. But a woman who was experiencing domestic violence could go to a shelter, could seek a legal remedy, and she would not be punished for this. In fact, many forms of violence against women were being criminalized. What the difference right now is that oppression of women is the law. Before, oppression of women happened at the domestic level, could have happened, you know, in some places more, in some places less, but it was against the law. Now, oppression of women is the law. And that's a huge dramatic shift. In addition to actually closing the pipeline to more educated women who can then at the community level stand against patriarchal norms, stand against conservative family members and try to bring change, which was what we were trying to do, all of us in our own capacity as educated Afghan women in pre-Taliban era.
0: Well, the other very troubling thing that I've been reading about is that there is a law now that I don't know how explicit it is, but it's certainly implicit that's going to allow for child marriage. Is that correct?
1: Yeah, Taliban came up with a decree called the kind of a law on separation of spouses. So the law is really about the conditions under which spouses can separate. And the main message is that you can't get a divorce without the husband's consent. Now, let's remember that the Taliban's definition of child is not up to 18 or 16. Their definition of childhood is linked to puberty. So a child may hit puberty at 10 or 12, whatever age. So if a child is married before she has hit puberty, then she can ask for a divorce. This depends on the court if they will say yes or no, but there are so many conditions that need to be met. So implicitly, it's saying it's okay to marry off your nine-year-old. And then she may change her mind once she has her period, but it's still, again, not 18 or 16. Unfortunately, in this way, it allows for marriage of minors. This includes girls and boys.
0: Yes, I noticed that a Taliban spokesman, the Taliban foreign minister, said something to the BBC, quote, "Women are not totally restricted on all walks of life." That doesn't sound very comforting. Women are not totally restricted on all walks of life. You've called for the Taliban leaders to be held accountable. How?
1: There are a few ways in which they could be accountable, held accountable. So there is currently an international criminal court investigation into Afghanistan. There are arrest warrants out for two of Taliban leaders. Of course, we need cooperation from countries to implement these warrants if these two leaders are traveling. But also, more importantly, at this time of attacks on the ICC, we need global support for the ICC as an institution that does this kind of important job when there are no avenues to domestic justice. There are no possibilities for justice inside Afghanistan. So we need an international tribunal like ICC to be supported. At the same time, the US is trying to destroy it. So it's important that this institution is supported. There's also possibility of accountability through the International Court of Justice for Afghanistan. Four countries have taken lead on this. Australia is one of the four countries, actually. It's Germany, Australia, Netherlands, and Canada. And our call on Australia specifically has been, it's 2 years now since you announced this commitment. Where is it going? Move it forward. Because we are worried that Germany, for instance, may be inclined to deal with the Taliban on deportations and not move this case for accountability forward. So there are a few pathways to accountability like this. Additionally, to support the work of Afghanistan's journalists, human rights defenders, and to support the work of its human rights community so that these violations can be documented and justice can be pursued, even from outside Afghanistan, now that there's, at least at the moment, no possibility inside the country.
0: Yeah. Shahrazad Akbar, she's a former head of the Independent Human Rights Commission in Afghanistan. She now runs Ra Wadari, which is an Afghan human rights organization in exile in London. We've been speaking about the plight of women in Afghanistan.

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0: But is it happening?
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8: Hi, Fran Kelly here, and coming up on the Radio National Hour, more than 70,000 hopeful migrants swam to the Spanish enclave of Ceuta in late July, spurred on by misinformation online of a new open-door policy. Now Spain's Prime Minister accuses Israel and Russia of using that event to sow division in Europe. And a new exhibition at the National Gallery of Victoria this week, celebrating an artist who helped forge a uniquely Australian modernism, Margaret Preston.

0: ABC News, good evening. I'm Michael Bausch. A heavy-lift RAAF transport plane has landed in Kathmandu as Australia ramps up its emergency response to last week's deadly glacial floods. The aircraft left the Amberley base at Ipswich early yesterday. 12 Australian personnel with rapid response expertise have also been deployed. Assistant Foreign Minister Matt Thistlethwaite says helicopters will be used to deliver the Australian aid to those in need.
1: The plane that's landed has supplies that were requested by the Nepalese government. They include hygiene kits, food and water supplies, as well as solar lights. And will now be distributed to the search area as quickly as possible.
0: Meantime, Foreign Affairs has revised down the number of Australians still missing in the Nepal-Tibet border floods. Another 5 travellers were successfully located, reducing the total to 38, almost a week after the catastrophic glacial collapse. A major search and rescue operation is ongoing, with several thousand people still unaccounted for. The death toll is more than 1,000. Jury deliberations will resume tomorrow morning in the trial of a North Queensland grazier accused of gunning down his neighbours. Chloe Shimicki reports.
2: 63-year-old Darryl Valroy Young has pleaded not guilty to 3 counts of murder and 1 count of attempted murder in the Supreme Court trial in Townsville. The 3-week trial heard that 3 members of the family who owned a neighbouring property were found dead at the gate of Mr. Young's Shannonvale station at Bogie on the 4th of August 2022. Justice Christopher Johnston this morning told jurors to consider if evidence from Ross Tye was truthful. Mr. Tye told the trial that he witnessed Mr. Young shoot his family and that he was shot himself but fled in a vehicle.
0: Australia's economy is doing slightly better than financial experts predicted. It expanded by 0.4% in the June quarter, taking the annual rate to 2.1. Coal exports bounced back while non-residential construction was strong. Federal Treasurer Jim Chalmers says Australia is doing better than most other advanced economies.
3: This is a robust result in really challenging international circumstances. The Australian economy is robust. It is resilient in the face of global uncertainty and conflict. And that's the main takeout from these national accounts.
0: The US has completed a massive wave of airstrikes against military targets in Iran amid a dangerous escalation in the struggle to control the Strait of Hormuz. Here's Jono Wakeley.
4: The strikes follow the first exchange of fire since July, when the US said it had targeted Iran in retaliation for laying sea mines in the Strait of Hormuz. Since then, US Central Command says it's completed its latest wave of attacks, targeting air defense sites, radar systems, maritime assets and facilities, and mine laying capabilities. The Iranian Red Crescent says 5 people have been killed and 50 wounded at a wedding near the coast on the Strait of Hormuz. The US military says it's aware of reports of civilian casualties in that strike, noting that those reports come from Iranian state media and assuring that the U.S. never targets civilians.

0: The Queensland Opposition warns funding cuts to the local film and TV sector will trigger widespread job losses. The state government recently reduced Screen Queensland incentives by at least $13 million annually over the next 2 years. The agency supports more than 6,600 workers. Shadow Arts Minister Leanne Enoch says the drop in funding directly threatens a range of trades.
1: These jobs are carpenters, electricians, technicians, hospitality, and the list goes on, not just the creative force that sits behind Screen Queensland.
0: Briefly, in the AFL, North Melbourne has sacked coach Alistair Clarkson despite having a year left on his contract. He'd been in charge since 2023 but managed just 20 wins from 82 games. The Kangaroos finished 14th on the ladder this season. The weather for Queensland, isolated showers tomorrow for the east coast, north of Townsville, fine elsewhere, possible morning fog in eastern districts south of about Cairns. Brisbane, 14 to 31, the Gold Coast, 13 to 29, the Sunshine Coast, 13 to 28, Ipswich, 9 to 33. Fine and warm in the southeast on Friday, Saturday and Sunday. On Moreton Bay, northerly winds, 10 to 15 knots, seas around 1 metre. ABC News.
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0: Hello, I'm Fran Kelly, and this is the Radio National Hour, coming to you from the land of the Gadigal people of the Eora Nation in Sydney. Coming up, last week's disaster in the Himalayas did not respect borders, but information flows at a trickle between Nepal and China, controlled Tibet, and critics say this has exposed a deeper problem when disaster strikes. Also ahead, more than 70,000 hopeful African migrants swam to the Spanish enclave of Ceuta in late July, spurred on by false rumours online of a new open-door policy. Now Spain's Prime Minister is accusing Israel and Russia of using that event for payback and to sow division in Europe. And a retrospective on the acclaimed artist Margaret Preston. She launched herself onto the world and brought back the inspiration for a uniquely Australian modernist tradition.
1: She's coming back and she's bringing back these ideas, first-hand experience. She gives lectures on colour and music, you know, theory. And we know that Cosington Smith attends these lectures and then, you know, quotes Preston later on.
0: It was almost as if she started a movement. I speak to the co-curator of this new exhibition at the National Gallery of Victoria. I can't wait to see it. As rescuers continue to search for thousands of people still missing in the devastating floods that swept through Nepal and Tibet last week, questions are being asked about whether more could have been done to warn the communities in the path of the floods. China says it cooperates closely with Nepal on weather, hydrology and disaster management. But some critics argue that the floods have exposed a deeper problem, that vital information about glaciers, rivers and mountain hazards sits inside one of the world's most tightly controlled regions, Tibet. So does China's approach to governing Tibet make it harder to share the data needed to prepare for and respond to disasters in the Himalayas? Dibyesh Anand is Professor of International Relations at the University of Westminster in the UK. He's spent decades studying Tibet and cross-border issues, and he's in Kathmandu right now. Dibyesh, welcome to the Radio National Hour.
2: Thank you so much for having me.
0: You were in Kathmandu when news of this disaster unfolded last week. What were your first thoughts when you heard about the scale of this?
2: My first thought, like that of many people in Kathmandu itself, was of shock and almost disbelief, because we saw things on social media, but we didn't know what was true, what was not true, particularly because it was connected to a very closely guarded place, which is Nepal and Tibet border. But once the reality became quite clear within a few hours, I could sense a certain quietness in the city, but also felt shock. But it took 2 to 3 days to realize the scale of the disaster.
0: And the scale of the disaster, of course, and this disaster has caused death and destruction on both sides of this border, the Tibet-Nepali border. China maintains very strict control of Tibet. You've studied this extensively. For those of us who aren't so familiar with the region, what does that tight Chinese control of Tibet, what does it look like in practice?

0: So some newspapers refer to China-Nepal border, but the reality is Nepal's border with Chinese-controlled Tibet. And as Phones of Freedom House has pointed out, world's most unfree place is Tibet. So we are talking of a region that's most unfree in the world. So right now, if you watch what Chinese government is saying, they say possibly one person has died, few more have died. Mm. But we never know the truth, because main focus of China in case of Tibet is complete domestication of population and absolute control over information. So they will never be independent observers or foreign media allowed to go to Tibet to actually witness what the scale of the actual disaster is. So we would find out what the death and destruction on Nepal's side is, but we'd possibly never find out what the death and destruction on Tibet side is.
1: Yes, well, in fact, looking at those numbers, the latest that I've seen is that China says 15 people have been confirmed dead and 546 are missing in Tibet. But that compares to more than 1,000 dead in Nepal and several thousand still missing. So there's a great disparity there. Can that be explained by the different intensity of population and communities either side of the border? Or do you think that is a reflection of the quality of information the world is getting from China?
0: It's both. Because Nepal is downstream, it's more likely that more people died here and there's a highway destruction. But we cannot trust what information comes out of China, because there's never a transparency there. So the fact that they refer, as you said, 15 or 14 right now and 500 plus are missing, the reason they're mentioning the missing is because many of them are foreign tourists and foreign pilgrims. So they cannot hide that number. The key thing to remember, of course, is if you witness China's response, is always about showing how the state is very competent and can it manage the situation. So if they allow for foreign observers and transparency, maybe the image and the facade of China being absolute authority in how to manage population will be gone. And that is why they'll prevent that from happening. And what you'll also notice is more and more sort of soft power diplomacy and also propaganda sort of kind of thing, where they will present the Chinese side as being more efficient in handling it compared to a Nepalese side, which would be seen as inefficient.
1: Yeah, and competency. How much of an impact would you think that strict control over information that China enforces, how much of an impact is that likely to have on the ability to provide for a disaster of this kind and provide warnings of a disaster of this kind?
0: In terms of flow of information, we have to bear in mind that a lot of time victims of this tight control of information and surveillance, both in case of China, for instance, and in any authoritarian country like China, is that its own population. So what happens is, even if, for instance, people on the ground find out something is happening, by the time they inform Beijing and by the time someone makes a decision in Beijing, it's too late. So the system in China is so authoritarian that no one at lower ground or local level can actually make policies. The policy and decisions have always to come from Beijing. And as you can imagine, that always delays. And therefore, the real victims of all of this would not only be downstream countries like Nepal or, you know, India and other places, but also people in Tibet and possibly people in China itself.
1: To be fair, in this case, I suppose the dramatic speed of that chip of the glacier falling down, I mean, it was so fast, warnings may not have happened. But also, I've seen recently, in recent days, scientific assessments now suggesting that that glacial collapse actually happened on the Nepal side of the border. Yeah. And so in this instance, early warnings from Tibet might really not have made much difference anyway.
0: Of course, it's more or less certain now it happened on Nepal's side, but we are talking of a region that doesn't respect boundaries. So glaciers or the mountains that collapse don't respect boundaries. What I mean to say is that in order to prepare for these kinds of disasters, which are more likely in the Himalayan region, countries need to trust each other and have open research and transparency. That's what was missing. So even if the tragedy this time could not be averted, we have evidence from the past where China had withheld information or given information when it chooses to do so.
1: Yeah.
0: So the fact is, we need to move to a situation where countries in the region can cooperate with transparency and remember that Himalayas does not actually respect state boundaries.
1: You're listening to Radio National Hour. My guest is Dibyesh Anand from the University of Westminster, talking about the Nepal-Tibet floods and what they reveal about climate risk, of course, but also about border politics and geopolitics and the challenge of sharing information across one of the world's most sensitive borders. As you say, this isn't the first time concerns have been raised, and we've seen, you know, examples of this lack of trust getting in the way of warnings. There was a glacial lake burst in Tibet in 2016, leading to significant flooding in Nepal. Nepali officials argued that they didn't receive the information they needed from China in a timely manner.

0: manner. Has anything fundamentally changed since then? Has there been any improvement in those, in that trust and that communication?
1: Not really. And one of the reasons is that Nepal is stuck often between the geopolitical competition between India and China, right? So if Nepal cooperates extensively with China, India sees that as sort of anti-India activity and vice versa. So in one sense, what Nepal needs to do, and it's trying to do, frankly, though the flood and the disaster now is not helping it, it is trying to have some kind of strategic autonomy both from India and China. But at this point in time, you have to remember that China is not signatory to any water treaty with any other country. And therefore, the information shared is based on its choice and not obligation. And that's the situation we are in. So things haven't improved. My hope is, and our hope can only be, that the scale of the disaster this time should be a wake-up call for policymakers on all sides. And therefore, they come together the way they did in Senegal, by the way. In the past, countries had, they were poor countries in conflict, but they came together around sharing of water and dam building. So maybe this would be a wake-up call for China, Nepal, India, and other countries in the region to come together and see water and Himalayas as a shared resource that has to focus primarily on people who live in the region and who get affected by the region, rather than geopolitical jousting and competition.
0: Yeah, it's one waterway after all. But China does say that it already shares weather and hydrological data with Nepal. So what do you think is missing from the current arrangements?
1: See, it shares, but it shares out of choice, not of obligation. And you have to bear in mind that it can choose not to share whenever it wants to, if, for instance, Nepal decides to cooperate more closely with India. So it's not a treaty-based sharing, but it's a choice-based sharing. That's number one. Number two is also the fact that given the authoritarian system in China, even when they get information, by the time it's shared, it can be a bit too late. I'm not talking this disaster, by the way, because it was too fast. And third, the real data would often come from people who live on the ground, who have been living here, communities who have been living here for long, and therefore they can sense when the mountain is changing, when the wind is changing, a change in the river and the water, right? The local communities, like the indigenous communities. The indigenous community in this context would be Tibetans from the China side. Mm. And yet they have no say in the system. So even when local communities would witness transformation in the geography, there's no way in which Beijing would listen to them, because there's no mechanism. It's an unfree place. And by the time they listen, they'd only listen when there's already a disaster. So disaster is the only way in which possibly Tibetans can be heard in Beijing. Without that, they can't. And that itself is a very unhelpful situation.
0: Yeah, so they need, you know, they need connected technological warning systems and things like that. On the Nepal side of the border, a number of hydropower plants and projects in being built have been destroyed in these glacial floods. Nepal has been criticised for building these big power projects and building the roads and settlements in vulnerable valleys. How much responsibility should Kathmandu then take for the scale of the disaster? Because China is also investing heavily in roads and railways and power projects on their side, on the Tibetan side.
1: Yeah, so if you look at the infrastructure in this region, I'm talking the Himalayan region, that includes not only Nepal and China, in Tibet, but also, let's say, India, right? Mm-hmm. What we witness is a top-down development, which doesn't always help the local communities. So in most cases, there's hardly any attention paid to local geography, local geology, local population, and these hydropowers are built. But you also have to bear in mind that Nepal is really an impoverished country, and therefore they have very limited room to grow. So hydropower was seen as one of the ways in which they could grow. But this disaster also then exposes them in that context. So the nature of development in the region is as much of a fault as what is happening. And also bear in mind that climate change. Many scientists have pointed out that the reason why Himalayas and Himalayan glaciers are increasingly fragile is also to do with rising temperature, which is to do with climate change. But of course, with that climate change, bear in mind that Nepal hardly produces more than 0.5 of greenhouse gas emission in the world. It's very minimal. And yet, Himalayan region is one of the most vulnerable places. So I think the entire world and the model of development we adopt is responsible. In the region, Nepal, hopefully for the new government, it will wake up call in terms of what kind of development they want. Mm. But my sense and the fear, of course, is that this heavy investment in this nature of development from China, India, Nepal, all these countries, World Bank and everyone else, it's unlikely that it would be rethought. The hydropower plants will be rebuilt. People will possibly forget, and we might have another disaster. And that's the real tragedy here.
0: When you say it's highly unlikely that this will be remembered, I mean, given that the scientists, the geologists, the glaciologists seem

0: agree that this chip from that glacier that's caused this disaster is because of climate change, warming glaciers. Is there changing discussion about the interaction of these big development projects like the power stations or the roads and the environment, which is becoming so obviously increasingly unstable because of climate change?
1: I think in case of Nepal and other places, too early for that. Take example, we know what the effect of climate change is, and yet you look at the president of the most powerful country in the world, I'm talking about Donald Trump, the way he talks of climate change, right? So in one sense, even when the scientific knowledge is there, it doesn't translate always into the concrete policies. So Balin Shah, the prime minister, young prime minister of Nepal, there's pressure on him to go to Union General Assembly and speak of vulnerability of Nepal because of climate change. But the reason I'm saying is it's unlikely is to do with the nature of development, heavy investment made by states, by international organizations, and also large companies that benefit from all these projects. There's a lot of money therefore in not listening to scientists and not adhering to what scientists are warning about. So what that's what I meant, that it's unlikely it may happen.
0: And also, as you say, the Himalayan region and the environmental impact of it isn't going to recognise borders. So there's India, China and Nepal overseeing this area, and yet they don't have trust, they don't have cooperation, and they're not necessarily having this broader discussion, overarching discussion about a changing climate.
1: It is, and especially Nepal. I mean, Nepal in one sense could escape some of it because Nepal doesn't really have a competition with China or India, right? At the same time, it's a competition between India and China that adversely affects Nepal. So in one sense, Nepal is a double victim because it doesn't have the room to maneuver, but it did. So the new government was trying its level best to be equidistant from both India and China, and to an extent, they were successful, and yet when this flood happened, first few days, the government refused to take international aid. They said, we can manage ourselves. But once the scale became quite clear, they allowed India, they allowed China, I think Australia and South Korea to begin with, right? So they do not want to be aid dependent. You see, countries like Nepal recognize that to be aid dependent and dependent on foreign countries is not ideal, but they cannot escape it too. So in one sense, by letting Australia, South Korea, India and China to begin with, in terms of how to rescue people, is a good move rather than relying only on China or only on India, because that's possibly a way in which the government can escape the hold that India and China want to have over Nepal.
0: I'm speaking with Tibet expert Professor Dibyesh Anand, talking about the floods in Nepal and Tibet and what China, Nepal and other countries in the region could do differently before we get another disaster, before the next disaster strikes. Border regions, you study border regions, Professor, they are in themselves usually and often contested places. Is this less a matter of China being secretive than countries generally not being very good at sharing information around border regions?
1: Borders can be source of conflict, but borders also where countries can come together or share, they can trade, they can have flow of information. So borders necessarily do not mean conflict. But the region we are talking about, Himalayan border, we have to bear in mind that this wasn't a border region. It was a zone of contact. Zone of contact for Tibetan culture-dominated communities as well as Nepalese. So it was a region that was not marked by conflicts in the past. Conflicts emerged once the British left. Once British left and India and China inherited it, they did not agree on the borderline. The good part with Nepal is, of course, Nepal and China borders demarcated and delimited. Means it's official. That's not a problem. So there's no dispute here. But with India and China, there's a dispute. So we are talking for a region that's heavily militarized. We are talking of a region where there are two large growing global powers, India and China, who mistrust each other, who have had border war. And then we are talking of a region where smaller countries like Bhutan or Nepal, they get stuck between India and China. And then they have to find other diplomatic and resources to escape the geopolitical competition between India and China.
0: If we could assume in a future where governments were serious about addressing this problem, this shared problem of a changing climate through the Himalayas and what that might mean in terms of future disasters, what would a genuinely effective cross-border warning system look like, Professor?
1: For that warning system, you need slight change in the region, which would be, and I think it is possible, to have more autonomy and respect for people who live in the region. That includes Tibetans, by the way. So what the Dalai Lama asked for is genuine autonomy of Tibetans within China, right? Mm-hmm. So have genuine autonomy, allow Tibetans and then other people in the region, Nepalese, the Indians, Ladakhis, Bhutanese, everyone, to move around to, in fact, do what they did in history, which was to move around and

0: have trade and intercourse, etc. Right? If they do that, there'll be better flow of information. And then India, China, and countries like Nepal could focus on what they can do best, which is sharing of information. But sharing of information which balances between science and local knowledge. Right now, they're focused mainly on science, but scientists are almost always not local. Therefore, they cannot sense the place. Therefore, they do need to rely upon local communities. So better way forward with, therefore, to be to not demilitarize, but reduce militarization, trust each other, more autonomy for Tibetans, more flow of people between countries. And then once they build that trust, have a warning system which balances between scientific development and also local knowledge. Because if you notice any indigenous community around the world, they often sense and seem to know what is happening before scientists find out.
1: That's absolutely true. Professor, thank you very much for joining me.
0: Thank you.
1: Dibyesh Anand is Professor of International Relations at the University of Westminster in the UK, joining me from Kathmandu. He was in Kathmandu when that glacial disaster struck. And coming up, I'll speak to the curator of a major retrospective opening at the National Gallery of Victoria this Friday. I'm very excited about this because it's a celebration of one of my favourite artists, pioneer of Australian modernism, Margaret Preston. 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
3: 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Now he's diving into the history of human solidarity to challenge the tyranny of the now and resurface all sorts of surprising solutions for us today. He's a great storyteller and he joins me on stage at the Byron Writers Festival.
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1: It was a massive border crossing that shocked Europe and embarrassed Spain. You might recall the extraordinary pictures from late July when 72,000 people crossed from Morocco into the Spanish enclave of Ceuta on the tip of North Africa. They weren't breaching a border fence on foot. They were swimming around that fence and dragging their belongings in waterproof bags as they went. Dozens of people drowned trying to make the journey. Fueling the crisis were misleading claims on social media that migrants that would reach Ceuta by sea could not be deported, a message that was amplified and recirculated in the days up to the surge. Now, the Spanish Prime Minister has pointed the finger at Russia and Israel for spreading a different type of disinformation after the event, suggesting that migration was weaponized for geopolitical aims. The claim motive? Displeasure with Spain's position on Ukraine and Gaza. Israel's foreign minister has called that a blatant lie. Russia has also rejected the allegation. Mustafa Ayad is Executive Director for Africa, the Middle East and Asia at the Institute for Strategic Dialogue, and he's been tracking how social media fueled the Ceuta crisis and some of the actors behind it. He joins us from Jordan for this interview. Mustafa, welcome to the Radio National Hour.
5: Thank you for having me.
1: Before we get to Spain's allegations of Russian and Israeli involvement in the spread of disinformation after this event, can we go back to the initial social media campaign and online discussions about Ceuta that set off mass assault on the area? When did they start appearing and who were they coming from?
5: There's been a steady din, so to speak, of posts, and for a long time networks have existed, and these are criminal networks, in some cases smuggling networks, visa operations that claim they can get people into Europe via Ceuta. Those have long existed. What happened over the course of July was the Supreme Court decision in Spain that was ultimately misinterpreted and then spread like wildfire across social media platforms, whether it was Facebook, Twitter, whether it was WhatsApp, similarly on TikTok, where people were told that they would not be sent back to Morocco if they immigrated. There were ebbs and flows over the course of July, and then it really peaked at the end of the month.
1: Right.
5: When you saw the initial crossings, and then people who arrived then began coordinating, and they were coordinating in WhatsApp groups and channels as well as on Facebook.

0: saying, I've got 10 people with me. Who else wants to come? Sharing a picture of where they were crossing or how they were crossing, sharing pictures of the best route if you were going to go swimming. That was a lot of the material that we saw during that time period.
1: That Supreme Court ruling, effectively, it did say that you couldn't be summarily deported if you arrived by sea. It said you had to have due process if that's the way. But it didn't say that if you
0: Correct.
1: arrived by sea, you could stay. So what was the
0: No.
1: message that went out online and across these
0: No.
1: platforms?
0: It was essentially that you would be able to start your life in Europe by going through SWETA.
1: A whole lot of people responded, 72,000 people, most of them who swam to Ceuta, which seems extraordinary. I mean, when I saw that, I couldn't believe that people were prepared to take to the ocean and swim their way. Most of them were young people from Morocco. In Morocco, they face high unemployment, lack of opportunities. How fertile was this message of hope to these people?
0: I mean, you can tell by the response just how fertile it was. We are living globally through tough economic times. Morocco has always had an issue with underemployed or unemployed young men who were looking for ways to make money. And Europe has always been seen, not just in Morocco, but in other parts of the Middle East and North Africa, as a chance to really start your life and contribute meaningfully to your parents' or your extended family's lives. And this was a chance that a lot of people saw as a moment and jump on.
1: You're listening to the Radio National Hour. My guest is Mustafa Ayad from the Institute for Strategic Dialogue. This week, the Spanish Prime Minister Pedro Sanchez came out and publicly blamed misinformation networks in Israel and Russia for amplifying these online claims in partnership or alongside right-wing groups with the aim of dividing Europe and Spain, polarizing opinion in Europe towards migration. What proof did he base that claim on, Mustafa?
0: He based that on a EU report. The report itself states that Russia took advantage of the post-migration environment, and there was no evidence, and this is according to an EU spokesman, of them being involved in the actual disinformation that spurred people to go.
1: Okay, so in other words, there was two prongs to this. The first burst of misinformation and disinformation that led to this mass exodus of people swimming their way to Ceuta was scam visa operators. But afterwards, according to the Spanish Prime Minister, it was Israel and Russia jumping on this opportunity to sow the seeds of division between Spain and other European countries.
0: Correct. And the EU clarified that, I mean, only referred to Russia in the clarification around this report. I am not sure what evidence exists of Israel's actions in the post-SWETA migration environment.
1: The Foreign Minister of Israel, Gideon Saar, has furiously denied the accusation that Israel was involved as a nation state in trying to amplify division through this disinformation campaign. He called it a brazen lie. The Kremlin also says it was not involved. There is a difference between state actors of Russia and Israel versus groups based in each country. Do we know, or do we know what the report says, or can we ever know if these things are state engineered, state endorsed, or not?
0: I think we'd have to read through the report to understand how they came to the conclusions that they came to.
1: Campaigns
0: It's
1: by Russian chatbots, online bots, are well known. Russia is well known for seeding disinformation
0: correct.
1: online. It's also well known for spate of cyber kind of warfare or cyber attacks in urban centres of across Europe in recent years. So it wouldn't be so surprising necessarily, would it, if it was a Russian
0: No, it wouldn't.
1: involvement?
0: No, it wouldn't. And our own researchers have seen the post-migration environment campaigns by known Russian campaigns such as Storm 1516 to take advantage of the environment following the migration.
1: And they do this to sow division. Is that the idea?
0: To sow division, further division in Europe.
1: You're listening to the Radio National Hour. My guest is Mustafa Ayad. He's an expert in counterterrorism and security across West Asia and Africa. Mustafa, what are the telltale signs of an organised disinformation campaign versus a series of viral posts, which seems to be what you're suggesting originally led to the mass swim event, as against what happened afterwards?
0: Typically, you'll see state actors replicate known media entities using their branding, creating videos that look like they came from a given context media ecosystem, creating social media accounts and channels that similarly appear as if they are part of that ecosystem, same branding, and will post that material in order to get it trending or tracking during the height of a crisis. It's something that you see during crises or conflicts. Sometimes the goal primarily isn't just to get the media seen, but to get the media shared. So the goal is to get it in front of as many eyeballs as possible. And you can create a standalone channel that looks like, let's say, ABC News, right? Or the ABC. And the goal there isn't necessarily to compete with ABC, but to get someone to believe that is an ABC segment and to share it with their friends' networks or further.
1: Okay, so if we look at the two peaks, if you like, of the online misinformation, there was a peak certainly in the number of social posts on the day that people started arriving in Ceuta in their thousands. What does that pattern reveal?
0: Essentially, like three communities that are messaging around this. First of all, there were communities online that already existed of disaffected young men and people who did travel that were sharing news that had these groups in the tens of thousands that were already discussing best ways to get to Europe, whether it was legally or illegally. There were criminal smuggling networks that are parts of those groups that have their own channels that were similarly messaging on that day that they could get people over for a certain price. They would normally transition someone from a social media platform to a messaging application, such as a WhatsApp. And then last but not least, you had people who were commenting on the actual event, whether it were political statements about it, whether it was anti-migrant narratives, or whether it was pro-migration narratives. There was a lot of anti-Muslim narratives that were being espoused at the time and then following the event. And so you had all of these different communities messaging at the same time. And so you had tens of thousands, hundreds of thousands of messages coming out at the same time. Lots of video, some of the video fabricated, some of it trended. If you remember, there was a young man who filmed himself on a selfie stick swimming across the water to Ceuta, and that went viral. It had millions of views.
1: And the imagery of that surge was quite spectacular. So that seemed, from what you're saying, to be prompted by the combination of money-making criminal groups and young people desperate for a different life, for a better life. But then we got that peak afterwards, which is what Prime Minister Sanchez is saying was simply a disinformation campaign launched by Russia and Israel, he says, as payback to Spain for the position it took on the war in Gaza, the war in Iran, and the war in Ukraine.
0: Correct. It would be interesting to understand just how they are identifying these different campaigns. I know for a fact that indicates that Russian state actors were pushing anti-migrant narratives during that time period because they know just how much of a fault line exists currently between in Europe around migration. as well as anti-Muslim narratives.
1: The Spanish Prime Minister made a point of saying a number of times, in fact, that Morocco, they have established that Morocco had no role at all on this influx of people swimming their way to Ceuta. But can these kinds of organised mass movements happen without some kind of collaboration, at least passive collaboration from the authorities, in this case the Moroccan authorities, do you think?
0: The Spanish National Police appear to be indicating that based on last reports, that there may have been involvement by police, but it's unclear to this day. I mean, there are videos. I don't know if they have been verified as of yet that indicate people were being dropped off or people were told where to go. That would have to come out in the investigation itself.
1: Just finally, Mustafa, this story, as we've said, is a stark example of how disinformation and manipulation can have real-world impact and create more misery for people who are seeking a better life and for countries trying to control their borders. If the motive was to create havoc, to kind of prod the anti-migrant narratives that are so divisive at the moment within Europe and many countries of the world, it was very successful and, would you say, likely and easy to make happen again?
0: Yeah, I don't know if it's easy to make up that amount of people. We were talking about 70,000 people that heeded a call.
1: Extraordinary.
0: Which is, frankly, phenomenal in one go. I think the ability to capitalize on any crisis, state and non-state actors will use to push divisive narratives in order to sow further chaos in countries that they seem as hostile.
1: As I say, quite an extraordinary moment it was. Mustafa, thank you very much for joining me.
0: Thank you.
1: That's Mustafa Ayad. He's Executive Director for Africa, the Middle East and Asia at the Institute for Strategic Dialogue. And you're listening to the Radio National Hour. A major retrospective of one of Australia's most renowned artists, modernist pioneer Margaret Preston, goes on show at the National Gallery of Victoria this Friday. Born in Adelaide in 1875, Margaret Preston helped to forge a uniquely Australian modernist style with bold and distinctly coloured renderings of local landscapes, native flora and fauna. In her own words, she saw art as, quote, the tangible symbol of the spirit of a country. And she became a committed champion of Indigenous art, and controversially, she borrowed from it too. The show brings together more than 200 of her artworks, paintings, prints and ceramics, along with the works of a number of contemporary First Nations artists. The curator of the show is Beckett Rosenthals, who joins me now to lift the veil on this collection. Beckett, welcome to the Radio National Hour.
2: Oh, thank you so much for having me, Fran.
1: This is very exciting and a very ambitious exhibition. It's the first retrospective of Margaret Preston's artwork in 20 years. What are you wanting to do with this collection, Beckett?
2: Well, you know, the exhibition first began as some rumblings down the curatorial corridor in 2022, looking about how, you know, Margaret Preston, you know, we all still talk about her today. Her work still inspire and generate debate. And we spoke about, you know, how could we do an exhibition which could look at her practice today for contemporary audiences. And as such, we've included throughout works by her peers, as well as contemporary responses by contemporary and First Nations artists to, you know, produce, you know, what we see as a really rich exhibition.
1: So put Margaret Preston in context for us, can you? What was she painting and when?
2: Well, she was trained in Australia. She studied between her hometown of Adelaide, Sydney and Melbourne. She was actually studying in Sydney under the artist W. Lister Lister, who encourages the whole family to move down to Melbourne so that Preston can study, or at the time she was known as Rose McPherson, to come and study at the finest gallery school in the country, being, you know, the National Gallery of Victoria Art School, and it's here she wins the Still Life Scholarship in 1897. And when she first goes overseas in

0: to study in First Munich, she really goes there as a still life painter, informed by, you know, Dutch still life painting.
1: So she started off, it's not an untraditional path, I suppose, for a lot of Australian painters at that time to go through the art schools, one of our leading art schools, and then head to Europe. But I'd like to know more about Margaret Preston. She was a young woman at this time, so it still takes a bit of chutzpah to do all this. How would you describe her? I've seen different descriptions of her. One of the words often used is independent. Another word is opinionated. How would you describe her?
0: I think she was an incredibly self-confident human being who believed in her art and her ideas and advocated for herself. I think, you know, she was a really confident person. And I think that she, at her work as a teacher, as an advocate for modern art, you know, all of these things, that personality comes through. And, you know, when we were speaking before about her going over as this still life painter, it's on her second trip abroad, she begins looking towards Japanese printmaking and post-impressionism. And she begins to sort of synthesize all these different styles before her return to Australia in 1919. So by the time she's back, you know, in Australia for good, so to speak, she's already a, you know, a teacher, a mentor, and a, you know, a writer. She, you know, the literary limb is a huge part of her practice.
1: And she was not alone, it seems to me, at this time. If you look across the female artists at this time, a lot of the work bears a lot of resemblance to that post-expressionism that you talked about there of Margaret Preston's and her most famous prints. If you think about Thea Proctor, Grace Cossington, Bessie Davidson, who she went to Europe with the first time, I think.
0: There
1: was a great consistency of theme and subject, even style, across their work, wasn't it? Was there a leader to this cohort?
0: Well, what's really fascinating is that, you know, when Margaret Preston comes back touring Australia in 1919, you know, she's beginning to look at, you know, what a national art could look like. She also has come back as a bit of an authority on woodblock printing, having studied the medium overseas. And she famously gave Thea Proctor her first woodblock to carve. Oh. So she's coming back and she's bringing back these ideas, first-hand experience. She gives lectures on colour and music, you know, theory. And we know that Cossington Smith attends these lectures and then, you know, quotes Preston later on. So she really is, you know, a leading force in the Australian art scene from her return to Sydney. And she really takes hold.
1: I'm speaking with Beckett Rosenthal, the curator of a new retrospective of Australian artist Margaret Preston and her work at the National Gallery of Victoria, which opens on Friday. Let's take a deeper look at some of the, well, she was a painter of eras. She was an artist of eras, really, wasn't she? There's different periods.
0: Absolutely.
1: She started off as a painter. She moved to printing and then woodblock printing and then to Indigenous art. So let's start with the printing, can we?
0: Yes, of course. So when she's back in Australia, she has a joint exhibition with Thea Proctor, which really focuses on these woodblock prints. Famously, the trustees of the Art Gallery of New South Wales come to the show. However, they only acquire one work, and that's one by Thea Proctor. So a famous squabble ensues, so they say, and there was, you know, some frustrations from Preston of her work not being acquired. We have many works on display from this period and, you know, woodblocks which capture the modern city, you know, the completion of the Harbour Bridge was just such, you know, took the interest of so many artists, from Preston to Wakeland to Cossington Smith. We have a wonderful feature on these works of the modern city and how Preston, you know, sees the woodblock medium as, you know, almost, you know, the modern median to, you know, to describe the urban environment.
1: And this Japanese style of printmaking, that she came back with from Paris. Did she study that in Japan? Did she go to Japan to look closely at it? What's the connection?
0: So she travelled to Japan in later life, but she first encounters these woodblock prints while studying in Paris. And so she's looking at those there, and that's when she first begins to look to that. She's looking at different types of printmaking techniques, you know, dry etching, monotypes, but it's really woodblock printing which she takes on. In later life, she moves more to stencils, like thick card stencils. Her hands, you know, as getting older, don't have the strength, you know, to do those huge woodblock prints. To carve the woodblock, we have on display the woodblock for probably one of, you know, her most iconic woodblock, Wheelflower, which has kindly been lent by the Art Gallery of New South Wales. And you can see the nine pieces of hewn pine, you know, buffed together. You can view it from all sides and you really get to feel, you know, the hand of the artist. And I think audiences will really enjoy seeing how the print is actually made. You can see the initials in reverse. It's a really spectacular piece of archive, and it's so wonderful to have it on display.
1: How fantastic. And as you say, it's the urban landscape of particularly of the Harbour City, the sort of this modern landscape, but also the flowers that are most famous of Margaret Preston, what most of us would know. And what I wasn't aware of, and I'm a bit of a fan and had never seen, was the Indigenous symbols within her art. She moved, I mean, as I mentioned, she was known for pursuing an Australian art, but she went on to look at Indigenous art as untouched by European influence. So she used Indigenous iconography in her work. Now, together, today we might call this appropriation. In what ways do we see this appropriation through her artwork? Can you describe some of this for us and the, as I say, the imagery she uses?
0: Well, when she starts to look at how, you know, she can define a national art, and she sees the cultural material and motifs of First Nations artists as, you know, she sees this aesthetic value in their work. However, she isn't taking into account the communities on, you know, of which that she's been appropriating from. So within her work, she takes designs. There's one work, a little work on paper, which is a design from a pecan shield, which she sees. It's acquired by the Australian Museum in 1891. But she takes all the symbols from that, and their meaning is lost in her, you know, quite colourful, stylized version of it. So in taking the, you know, motifs, they lose their cultural meaning once she, and sometimes often stitches different motifs together.
1: And was she aware of this, Beckett? Did she have a consciousness around this or not?
0: Well, I think at the time she, you know, and we're talking, you know, 100 years ago.
1: Yeah,
0: she,
1: it's a different time.
0: I think she felt that it was the job of, you know, others to think about the meanings of these. She was looking at them purely in the beginning as design motifs. And that's how, you know, her sort of move into this national art starts. We also see her travelling more. She's fascinated by different rock art sites. She travels more and more extensively. But what's really interesting is that on these trips, she begins to acquire or, you know, purchase objects from her travels. And these increasingly feature in her work. For instance, there's a work of hers from 1928, Aboriginal Flowers. And at first glance, it looks like a bouquet of, you know, this I'm actually looking at it right now, this beautiful bouquet of flowers. But it's actually a still life directly inspired by her travels through Queensland, and is actually a bouquet of feather flowers feather flowers were Indigenous made objects sold within an expanding tourist market to support the local independence of, you know, the population. And so you start to see from this period these objects she's collected, feather flowers or a La Perouse shellwork box, and these works become almost travel diaries of her travels across Australia.
1: And it is interesting that this exhibition you're mounting, you've curated, includes 19 works by a number of First Nations artists.
0: Yes.
1: Who are, in a sense, responding to Margaret Preston's work. And
0: absolutely.
1: I'm wondering what that response is. Is it acknowledging her referencing of their work and her talent, or is there any kind of sense of resentment about the appropriation, to use that word?
0: You know, I think that each artist has responded quite differently. We have, when I mentioned the La Perouse show at Box, we have it's very, you know, we commissioned Marilyn Russell, who's the great-great-granddaughter of Queen Emma Timaré, to produce three La Perouse, like shellwork boxes in response. For her, this was a very sensitive and, you know, wonderful commission where she said of the commission, you know, it's so lovely to see a shellwork and a painter coming to do together to do what they love. But of course, this is when it's a literal representation of an object. And then we have artists who are responding more directly to her appropriation of, you know, motifs or sacred drawings. And that's where, you know, it can be quite difficult or less straightforward, you know, harder to talk about, because sometimes she used iconography was sacred and she didn't have the right to use that material. So we have a very varied response from our artists, and I think that goes to show, you know, how much her legacy shows us that Australia, like art, isn't fixed and there's conversations to be had and to talk through.
1: Certainly. Speaking of legacy, it's impossible to see the work of Margaret Preston and not see an influence on other Australian artists since, like Margaret Olley or Cresta Campbell today, in terms of the imagery, the style, you know, woodcuts, in the case of Cresta Campbell particularly. How would you describe the influence of Margaret Preston?
0: I think that she's such a key artist who helped shape 20th century Australian art. And, you know, she championed flora in a modernist register. She pursued still life when landscape dominated, and she continually reinvented her practice. And her work encourages us to engage with the structures of the past and imagine a history of art which is self-aware and responsible and capable of learning from its own complexities. And I think that that's why we still talk about Preston today.
1: And still love her. Just finally, I know you've gathered this. It's a massive retrospective exhibition. You've gathered it from a number of the galleries around Australia. But I also believe that a number of Margaret Preston's artworks were unaccounted for, and you put out a call out for them earlier this year asking for the public's help to track them down. How did you go? Did you find them?
0: We had such fun with this. We thought there are these four works which we'd really love to include. They've come up at auction, but, you know, we don't know where they are now. We worked with auction houses. We worked with curators at other institutions, and we just couldn't track these four works down. So we did a public call out, and lo and behold, we had, you know, a couple of these come up. But most recently, we just actually had one come up last Monday.
1: Wow.
0: So we've managed to, within a week and a half before opening, have this work brought in from a private collection, and it's now up on the wall with a label ready to go. So it was an incredibly successful call out, but also brought to light lots of other works where people contacted the gallery and said, oh, I don't have the work exactly you're looking for, but I've got this one. And, oh, boy, did we find some really fabulous works.
1: Oh, how fantastic. Well, congratulations. I'm so looking forward to seeing it. And thank you very much for joining me.
0: Oh, thank you so much.
1: That was Beckett Rosenthal. She's the co-curator of this Margaret Preston retrospective that will be opening at the National Gallery of Victoria this Friday and running through to January next year. And I have to say, I can't wait. Well, that's it from me for today. So good to have your company. I hope you can join me tomorrow. I'm speaking to a former Israeli Brigadier General, Ephraim Sneh. He's one of nearly 600 former Israeli security chiefs who penned a letter addressed to US President Donald Trump, urging him to act to stop attacks by Israeli settlers on Palestinians in the West Bank. The former general describes this campaign of violence as ethnic cleansing. And just a reminder, voting is now open for Radio National's top 100 Australian books. 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Maybe your favourite book is

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0: ABC News, good evening. I'm Michael Bausch. A heavy lift RAAF transport plane has landed in Kathmandu as Australia ramps up its emergency response to last week's deadly glacial floods. The aircraft left the Amberley base at Ipswich yesterday. 12 Australian personnel with rapid response expertise have also been deployed. Assistant Foreign Minister Matt Thistlethwaite says helicopters will be used to deliver the Australian aid to those in need.
1: The plane that's landed has supplies that were requested by the Nepalese government. They include hygiene kits, food and water supplies, as well as solar lights. And will now be distributed to the search area as quickly as possible.
0: Meantime, Foreign Affairs has revised down the number of Australians missing in the Nepal-Tibet border floods. Another 5 travellers were successfully located, reducing the total to 38. A major search and rescue operation is ongoing, with several thousand people still unaccounted for. The death toll is more than 1,000. Retired shock jock Ray Hadley has told the trial of fellow broadcaster Alan Jones he signed a secret contract to take over his radio rival's breakfast show after concerns from management. Isabel Rowe reports.
2: Mr. Hadley is giving evidence in Alan Jones's indecent assault and sexual touching trial, where he's pleaded not guilty to assaulting 6 different men. One alleged victim is Mr. Jones's younger colleague. Mr. Hadley, who also worked at radio station 2GB, said in late 2018 he signed a contract to start hosting breakfast the next year, telling the court station management was sick of Mr. Jones costing them millions in defamation cases. Mr. Jones's defence team says the trial is about media rivalries and has suggested Mr. Hadley wanted to bring down Mr. Jones by encouraging his younger colleague to make an assault complaint, something the complainant denies.
0: Emergency services have rescued a climber in the Glasshouse Mountains north of Brisbane. Crews were called to Mount Birwa just after 3 o'clock this afternoon. The person had been stranded on a cliff face. They were brought to safety. The federal government is being urged to do more to stop social media companies from brainwashing young Australian men with dangerous online content. Prominent campaigner Chanel Contos says algorithms are weaponising teenage insecurities. She's told the National Press Club today a mandatory opt-in model is essential to deprive tech companies of data control.
3: We owe it to our boys and young men to not hand-deliver them to an industry that takes their valid concerns, fuels the fire with unfounded grievance, and then extracts their strong emotions for profit. We owe it to our girls and women to make sure the people around them are not systematically indoctrinated to see them as inferior and resent them for being the basis of their problems.
0: Some far north Queensland residents are still struggling to cover major home rebuilding costs nearly 3 years after devastating pre-Christmas floods. New data from the Insurance Council of Australia reveals construction expenses are currently outstripping inflation and driving premiums up. The financial pressure means many homeowners in disaster-prone regions are now choosing to cancel their policies. Holloway's Beach resident Kathy Pitt says she can no longer afford to protect her home.
4: Because it's too prohibitive, because I just can't afford to pay $15,000 a year. And then you hear the insurance companies and the argy-bargy that goes on between paying people out. I just don't trust them.
0: Well, police are searching for sheep rustlers who made off with a huge flock from a property in outback Queensland. Jay Carstens has the story.
5: An investigation is underway after 5,500 tagged sheep were stolen from a property on Blackall Isisford Road, 7 hours west of Rock

0: Hampton between February and May this year. Rural and Stock Crime Squad Detective Senior Sergeant Paul Elliott says the value of the missing Dorper ewes and rams is estimated at more than $1.7 million. He said livestock theft can have a devastating impact on farmers. Police are asking if anyone noticed suspicious stock movements or transport activity to come forward.
1: Isolated showers tomorrow for the east coast north of Townsville. Fine elsewhere, possible morning fog in eastern districts south of Cairns. Brisbane, 14 to 31 degrees, fine and warm across the southeast on Friday, Saturday and Sunday. On Moreton Bay, northerly winds 10 to 15 knots. 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
3: Hi, I'm Tegan Taylor, and this is Life Matters, where your stories shape the national conversation. If you've been gripped by the unfolding disaster in Nepal over the last few days, the climate anxiety might be starting to set in. Scientists say the flash flooding was likely caused by a glacier collapse in a part of the world warming even faster than the global average. And as well as the immediate horrors of this event, the overall prospect of climate change can feel so bleak, and any action you take can feel so small and far away. Is it possible to turn those negative feelings into positive actions? Also ahead, you'd like to think you'd keep a cool head in a crisis, but is that what your colleagues would say about you? Tips for dealing with crises in the workplace, coming up in the next 40 minutes, here on ABC Radio National. But first, lots of workplaces have mentoring programs where senior staff provide guidance and wisdom to younger team members. But have you heard of reverse mentoring, where a younger team member mentors a senior colleague? Reserve Bank of Australia Governor Michelle Bullock said recently that she has a reverse mentor who's helping her learn more about AI at work. And there's actually quite a few workplaces in Australia where reverse mentoring is being encouraged. I'm thinking universities and top-tier law firms. So I want to hear today what you've learned from someone younger than you in the workplace. If you're an old dog that's learned some new tricks from a younger staff member, what have they taught you? Or if you've maybe been doing that reverse mentoring, you're a younger person mentoring someone more senior than you, tell me what that experience is like. And here to talk to me about this is Leah Lambert, a career and interview coach at Relaunch Me. She has seen reverse mentoring programs in action. Leah, welcome to Life Matters.
4: Thank you for having me.
3: How'd I go with my definition of reverse mentoring? What would you add?
4: Look, I think you did a perfect job. Definitely traditional mentoring, it's all about flipping it on its head. So the novice teaches the master. And it's actually not a new concept. Jack Welch from General Electric, he was credited with inventing this in the 90s because he realised that his executive team had a real gap in their tech skills. And so he asked, I think it was about 500 of his top execs to find themselves a mentor from recent grads so they could learn more about the internet. So that's actually where the concept started.
3: Yeah, learning about the internet, Michelle Bullock talking about AI. I'm not a junior staff member anymore, but I do remember being asked frequently over the years from older staff members for help with like my email and the printer and stuff like that. Is it just tech stuff or is it more than that?
4: We found the program that I was involved with was with Caulfield Grammar School, which is based in Melbourne. And we found that, yes, tech was definitely part of it, but there was so much more to it and there were so many different themes that came up other than technology. So themes such as authenticity, how people brand themselves in terms of personal branding. It was about how young people approach their careers, what they want to see in the workplace, but also what are their concerns around career and life. So there was a lot more to it than just tech.
3: What kind of response did you get from those more experienced staff members? Did they feel like they had things to learn?
4: Absolutely. So everyone approached the program with curiosity and they were really encouraged to put their egos aside. So in this program, we were matching young alumni from the school with They were roughly around 25 to 35 years, and they were matched with people who are much more established in the school, senior stakeholders, the school principal, the vice principals, head of learning, people on the board. So they were roughly sort of age 45 to 65, I would say, and they came from a whole range of different backgrounds, so in the school, but also people who were barristers, CEOs of companies, so a real range of people, and they really needed to put their egos aside and really be curious and to listen rather than that, falling back into the normal role of being a mentor and an advisor.
3: What kind of outcomes did you see?
4: Some really interesting insights. Obviously, it was recognising where those real differences are across the different generations. But we also saw that a lot of them found there was a lot of common ground as well. I remember there was one, I think one of those, so what we did, they had 8 weeks where they had to meet at least 3 times during the 8-week period. And then we brought them back and we interviewed them in front of the group first in the first year. And then in the second year, we actually did a podcast series where we interviewed them. And there was one moment where I thought really stood out to me where we had a senior lawyer, he's a partner at a law firm, and he was matched with his mentee and mentor, and they talked a lot about different communication styles and how young people prefer to communicate. And as a partner in a law firm, he was a little frustrated that a lot of his younger lawyers never pick up the phone to call him, and yeah. Probably saw it as, you know, maybe lacking initiative and maybe a bit lazy. But it was through the conversations that he actually had this light bulb moment where he realised that it was younger people actually think it's rude to call someone. And so they were actually trying to be more respectful and polite by emailing or texting. And so that was, you know, a huge light bulb moment for him. So
3: fair enough.
4: Some really interesting insights like that.
3: You're listening to Life Matters here on ABC Radio National. I'm Tegan Taylor. I'm talking to Leah Lambert, founder of Relaunch Me. We're talking about reverse mentoring. If you've learned something from a younger colleague or you've taught something to an older colleague, I'd love to know how that went for you, how that dynamic played out. And also here with us is Professor James Vanatakis, who's the director of the Forest Research Foundation. But back when he was a dean at Western Sydney University, he set up and participated in a reverse mentoring pilot program. James, welcome.
5: Hey, Tegan, how are you?
3: I'm great. It's great to be speaking to you. So not only did you set the program up, you also were a guinea pig within it. What appealed to you about this idea of reverse mentoring?
5: Yeah, I think there was a couple of things, but most of all is that, you know, career trajectories and, you know, the way that, you know, we're talking about an academic workforce, career expectations have changed dramatically for early career researchers. And as someone who, you know, had gone through a certain pathway and had benefited from certain opportunities, I recognised that those opportunities maybe didn't exist anymore or had been reshaped, there'd been other opportunities emerged. And I thought to keep my, you know, to make sure that I understood what was going on and what challenges early career research academics were, or early career academics were facing, you know, partnering with an early career academic to tell me and to learn from them was really valuable in the way that we structured the school, the way that we, you know, managed certain programs and so on. So it was a really important learning process.
3: So tell me about your mentor.
5: Yeah, so my mentor was Dr. Emma George. She was, she's an academic at Western Sydney University, amazing academic from a totally different school. She was from a science background. I have a humanities background. And Emma was, you know, had been running, doing a lot of teaching and also running a successful research program. And so what I was looking at was sort of saying, okay, you know, when I was going through the early part of my career, there was opportunities to specialise in in research or teaching, you know, it was hard to balance both. But expectations of academics now was, or at the time, started to having to blend those two together. So it was important for me to speak to Emma and understand how she was managing it, what barriers she was facing. There's an additional barrier that's gendered for women in academia, some challenges. So I also wanted

0: to understand that. And so it was, yeah, so there was all these different, yeah, so she was like an ideal candidate, and she was very candid with me when I asked the questions. And I think, you know, one of the points I do want to emphasize is that, you know, all mentoring technically should be two-way mentoring, but by naming it reverse mentoring, by actually calling it, it means that the sort of more senior person turns up with questions to ask rather than just letting the younger person sort of, or the more junior person ask the question. So naming it, I think, is really important.
1: Were you worried that she wouldn't be candid with you, that maybe she would hedge herself because of the power imbalance?
0: Yeah, of course. And there was a process of building trust. And I think that's a really good point. You've got to build trust. You've got to invest in it. You know, for me, the program, the way that I had designed it was that it was a 12-month commitment, and it was to meet in monthly for over that time. And I sort of, you know, always things get in the way, but I made sure that I prioritized that I didn't want to move any meetings that had been scheduled unless it was urgent. And then it was just also, and the way you build trust is A, by keeping confidences, but B, also if you are given some, you know, if you are given some advice or guidance about something, that you do take it on board and you do begin to, you know, you begin to see what changes you can make to meet that advice. So you do have to build that trust and manage that power dynamic.
1: We're talking about reverse mentoring here on Life Matters on ABC Radio National today. I'm Tegan Taylor. I'm with Professor James Vanatakis, who's from the Forest Research Foundation, previously of Western Sydney Uni, where he set up and participated in a reverse mentoring program, learnt from an early career researcher about what life was like for her coming through the ranks at that stage, and Leah Lambert, who's the founder of Relaunch Me. Leah is a career and interview coach. I'd love to hear from you if you've participated in reverse mentoring, either informally or as part of a formal program. One saying, in today's fast-moving technological world, reverse mentoring is absolutely wonderful. It's added the bonus of bridging the generation gap for both parties. It's Life Matters on ABC Radio National. Leah, I'm interested to know what kinds of questions you can turn up to a mentoring meeting with to get the most out of an experience like this.
2: So as James mentioned before, I think the first step is really giving participants some questions that sort of almost get them thinking about the things that they're interested in. And it's really important, as you mentioned before, to build that rapport first. So we encourage the participants to really think about, you know, some things that they perhaps didn't understand in young people. Gave them some questions around how people perhaps view their career, what are their concerns, what worries them. And so we did provide quite a number of prompts to get that conversation started, particularly in the first meeting. But once they got going, many of them actually continued the relationship well after the 8-week period. And often we found that it was better to do it a little less structured. So some of those conversations were walks around the park. It definitely wasn't sort of set times in a meeting room. It was over coffee, and we've really left it up to them, but definitely providing a few prompts in that early stage in that first session was a really good idea.
1: Coming back to you, James, you set up this program. You weren't the only participant in it. What other things have come out of the reverse mentoring program that you set up?
0: Yeah, I mean, I suppose the thing that's really helped shape my understanding of what it means to be a leader and what it means to manage a research institute. And so I now work at the Forest Research Foundation, based here in Western Australia. We oversee about 60 researchers that work across all fields. And it kind of allowed me to establish, I suppose, a cultural dynamic where I'm not just here to mentor the researchers and help guide their research and their career, but then they're also there to sort of help guide me about how to maintain a really positive, dynamic and fulfilling work culture, and to deal with barriers. And so it's kind of become embedded in the way that we run the organisation. And so, you know, I can give a

0: a very tangible example. For us, you know, one of the we have a lot of oceans researchers based at the foundation. And I've met with some of the young female early career researchers, and you know, you often go into these meetings again with certain assumptions, and then you're like, okay, so what are some of the barriers, you know, and you're thinking the barriers are going to be funding, and of course funding's always a barrier, or access to certain technology which is expensive or difficult to transport. But you know, one of the things that became really clear was that, you know, young women that go on to work in remote areas have to deal with menstrual cycles in really difficult situations. And so one example that was given to me was, you know, I'm sitting on a boat for 7 hours. It's a small boat. There's four of us. Usually I'm the only female on board. And if I'm menstruating, it's really uncomfortable. And, you know, I don't want to go out there. And it's really hard to explain to strangers that you don't want to go out. And so we've ended up partnering with an organization called Flow Aid, which provides, dignity kits. And so just being able to make that a normal part of business, which is something that I think, you know, if you said to me, if you said to me 10 years ago or 15 years ago, what's one of the things you're really proud of, I'd probably be saying, oh, you know, someone graduated from their PhD or yeah. someone got this award. But now it's like being able to say, well, you know, I've worked with emerging researchers to make sure that, you know, that their dignity is protected while they're doing field work. And I think that cultural shift is really, really important.
1: Such a fantastic example, James. You are listening to Life Matters here on ABC Radio National. I'm Tegan Taylor. I want to hear your reverse mentoring stories. Sylvia, you've been leaning on your younger colleagues for a bit of a confidence boost.
2: I have. I certainly have. So I've started to study about 6 months ago and have found it really difficult at my age to retain a lot of things, a lot of technical things, because I'm doing massage therapy, so it's a whole new language. And there are times that I'm feeling really stupid. Yeah, I feel really, I can't do this or whatever. And they have just been wonderful in supporting me and boosting me and in helping me find new ways to remember things, and it's just been fantastic. It's just been wonderful. They are just an amazing bunch of young people.
1: That sounds so good, not just helping you, but sounds like you've made some friends throughout that as well. Sylvia, thank you for calling me. Jeff, you're actually at the same university where James was when he did the reverse mentoring program. What came out of that for you?
3: Prior to that too, also I was working at UTS for the last 25 years. We've been following up an insight that a guy called Alan Tuff came up with in the 1960s, is that what people love access to is a successful early career, a successful traveller further down the path of them who's doing well, rather than just asking anyone. So what we've been doing is in 10 different professions, asking successful early career graduates, people identified as successful, what are the key capabilities they really need to do to be identified as successful? What are the key challenges they've had? And then using that to backward design into the curriculum at universities, so that instead of older people coming up with what they think young people should be learning, you use successful early career graduates as a key source to for relevance.
1: That's really interesting. So this idea of not just the older people, but also not the undergrads, that those people who are sort of new in the field doing that that subject design. Leah, it makes me think about kind of casting, like choosing the right mentor, whether it's traditional mentoring or reverse mentoring, this idea that Jeff's saying you can't just chuck anyone into that position.
4: I absolutely agree with that. I wasn't involved in actually organising the program. The brainchild actually was Linda Sprott, who runs the Caulfield Grammarians Association, and she spent a lot of time with her team matching the right people. Definitely there was some effort sort of matching personalities, so that perhaps, you know, two really introvert people wouldn't perhaps work as well together. Thinking about personalities, but what they really did was try and match people across similar industries.

0: So there was some common ground. And obviously that what people found that once spending time together, that they had more common ground than they actually thought in a lot of cases. So there was definitely a lot of time and effort put into trying finding the right the match. And she did a great job with that. I think she should probably go into professional dating or something like that.
1: Matchmaking, but professional. You're actually calling me in large numbers today. Lorraine, you've been doing reverse mentoring for 25 years. Tell me about it.
2: I have. We're lawyers and I'm a very senior lawyer now. I started practicing in 1986, but I did a lot of litigation. And in the 90s, before we had all of the fancy things we have now. In fact, when I went in, we were using fax and word processors with floppy disks. That was the technology we used. But we had to get into computers, and I was involved in a massive litigation matter. And we just employed law students and for everything. And one of them said to me, I can reorganise your litigation file and make it much easier for you to find things and for you to work with it. And I said, are you sure? And he said, yes. And I said, if it doesn't work, can you reverse that? And he said, yes. Honestly, it was fabulous. He restructured it. He put it in a way that the billing, everything was so much easier. And I learned then every time I wanted to know something, I'd go and ask those young people.
1: That's brilliant. Lorraine, thank you so much for the call. Sounds like a lot of wisdom has passed through over your desk from your brain and those of your colleagues over the years. Kate, you're also learning from the younger people around you. What are they teaching you?
3: Oh, hi, Tegan. Yeah, I'm starting a small business that will have some branding and some socials, and I haven't been in the paid workforce for 15 years. I was also formerly in the legal profession, which is always a bit of a sort of dinosaur, I think it's fair to say. And I'm in a community group that I've been in for some time, and a young person joined, and the community group is all about promoting its goals and branding and all this. And she's amazing. And she's got a business that she started doing branding for non-profits, et cetera. And I sort of straight up said, I'm really interested in this space. So the things I'm learning, and it's very much a beautiful relationship because you've got common goals. It's very much operates like a workplace. Just is the loveliest experience to have a professional relationship with somebody decades younger and see the strengths that each generation can bring to that. But as an older person, it's there's no way we can know natively the stuff that the younger people know that they just take for granted. And it's a lovely leveling of relationships.
1: Absolutely. Kate, thanks so much for the call. James, I'm interested to hear from you now that you've sort of, it sounds like you've done programs like this in a couple of organisations over the years. What do you think goes into making a reverse mentoring program a success?
4: Yeah, I think there's probably three things. One that we talked about, which is really building that sense of trust. I think the second thing is a bit of a sense of accountability. So, I work for a small team. There's only six of us here. But one of the things that if you work in a larger organisation and people to participate, then, they need to be held to account in sharing, not breaking confidences, but sharing what they're learning. And if that learning includes requests for change or requests for improvements, that's discussed with the senior group and then also explained why or implemented, or if it can't be implemented, explained why it can't be implemented in the way that you've discussed. So I think that's the second point. And the third point is to sort of, I think it's to sort of use it not as a one-off, but I think to really bring about cultural change within the organisation where, whenever you read literature about organisations that the culture falls apart, people know it's happening. It's just that the right people don't hear about it. Either they don't want to hear about it or the mechanisms to share that aren't there.

0: And so by creating that culture change where there's ongoing communication, across sort of hierarchies, then I think it just makes the organization, much stronger, and it becomes a learning organization. You're constantly learning. So if I go back to my previous example about the dignity kits, one of the things that became really, that was also shared, was that this shouldn't be the responsibility only of female researchers. Mm. So the thing that we shared with our male researchers is, if you're leading a research group, you go and you grab your first aid kit, so you should also grab your dignity kit. Like, you're as a lead researcher, it doesn't matter if you're female or male, have responsibility for caring for your team. And so again, being able to kind of make that a cultural change, it happens through, I think, can happen if this process is genuinely, these programs like this are generally, adapted.
1: Leah, from an individual level, briefly, what kind of attitude helps make reverse mentoring a success?
2: Yeah, absolutely. Look, I think from the mentee point of view, so the senior person, they really need to actually buy into the program. It's not going to work if they're not visibly participating or if they're cancelling meetings. So they need to be really intentional about the meetings. They need to approach the meetings with curiosity and try really hard not to revert back to being the advisor. So I think that's something that's really important. From the mentor point of view, from the younger person, they have to be quite brave and feel that they can share some of their thoughts openly with someone who might be a senior leader in the business. So again, they need to be intentional about it and need to be approached with open communication.
1: Well, Leah, James, thank you again so much for chatting with me. Leah Lambert, career and interview coach, founder of Relaunch Me, and Professor James Vanatakis, director of the Forest Research Foundation. Thanks for your texts as well. One says, I'm a retired former chief operating officer, and while I was still working, I was asked to mentor a young graduate engineer. When I retired, I was delighted that he wanted to continue the relationship, and over the years, it has developed into a genuine friendship. My wife and I were even invited to his wedding. We still catch up regularly, usually over coffee or a round of golf. While part of our conversation is still traditional mentoring, talking through the issues he's facing in his career development, I've realised that I'm getting just as much from the relationship. Through him, I get a fascinating insight into what's on the minds of younger professionals today. And another says, the young people around me are teaching me how to acknowledge the full range of my emotions. Well, it's Life Matters on ABC Radio National. Coming up next, with events like the Nepal flooding disaster in the news, the prospect of climate action can feel overwhelming. How can you turn that panic into something productive?
3: A pig gets shot and this nearly starts a war. A pastry shop gets trashed. War. A football match turns ugly. Also war? Hey there, I'm Mark Fennell. On the No One Saw It Coming podcast, we are taking on history's most absurd conflicts. Four episodes, four wars, and we called it This Stupid War. No One Saw It Coming. Mondays at noon on ABC Radio National and anytime on ABC Listen.
1: If you've glanced at the news in the past week or so, you'll have seen some of the footage coming out of Nepal of the devastating floods that have wiped out entire communities, have so far killed more than 1,000 people. The flash flooding was likely triggered by the collapse of a glacier in the Himalayas, an area where temperatures are warming faster than the global average. And while it's too soon to draw an exact line, scientists have made it clear that climate change is playing a role in the frequency of these extreme weather events. It can be a lot to digest. Recent research found that reading about the impacts of climate change increases our negative emotions and decreases hope. But it also found that those same negative emotions can be a positive predictor of climate-friendly behaviours, and it's indifference, not helplessness, that prevents us from taking action on climate change. So today, a moment for hope. And if you're someone who's found a way to put your eco-anxiety into action, I would love to hear from you. How do you stay hopeful and use those difficult emotions

0: grief and anxiety for good. And here with me is Amanda McKenzie, founder and CEO of the Climate Council. Amanda, welcome to Life Matters.
1: Thanks for having me.
0: Is eco-anxiety or climate grief something that you've grappled with yourself?
1: Absolutely. I think most people are probably grappling with it in some way or another, because we're all experiencing a changing climate, whether it's the change of season, the hotter heat waves, more ferocious fires and storms. And in Australia, we have witnessed this over and over. From like the Black Summer was the biggest one that affected sort of 80% of Australians. So it is something top of mind, and it is very difficult to see the changes in our world. The Nepalese floods were devastating. The bird flu that is, I think most Australians are pretty worried about that at the moment. We're seeing a lot of change in our natural world.
0: So action then from that. I mean, for you, that's kind of what spurred you to create Climate Council.
1: Mm. Yeah, absolutely. Well, I suppose when I first got involved in climate change, which is actually 20 years ago this year, I'd read a book on climate change, Tim Flannery's The Weathermakers, and I felt really paralysed about what to do. I felt like I could see the human suffering that would be caused over decades, and I felt really, really worried about it. And eventually, after months of worrying about it and talking to everyone around me, my sister just said to me, well, we can all do something. Mm. And that was really the moment that spurred me to start acting. I, at that time, started an organisation called the Australian Youth Climate Coalition with a great friend of mine, Anna Rose. And I have just kept working on climate change since.
0: Have you had, like, you've been in the action part of the action, and the climate situation has gotten worse. How have you kind of dealt with that on your way through?
1: It is challenging to see come to pass what you'd hope to prevent or be part of preventing. And I mentioned that I was so worried about the suffering that we would see, and now it has come to pass, and we are seeing so many communities around the world affected very strongly by the impacts of climate change. So that is difficult, and I think I've had to get to a point of accepting that that is a grief that I need to sort of sit with, and that it's not a binary of you save the world or you don't save the world. That actually it's more of a gradient. It's really important to protect everything that we can and to not look at it as a binary of success or failure. There are many successes, but there are also many failures.
0: You're listening to Life Matters here on ABC Radio National. I'm Tegan Taylor. The voice you're hearing is that of Climate Council CEO Amanda McKenzie. And we're talking about making your grief or anxiety around climate change into something productive. I'm asking you to send me your texts on 0418 226 576, and you have already started flooding the text line. It's obviously something you feel really passionately about. Kate says, the only way I have found to deal with decades of eco-anxiety is to join an environmental organisation. That way, at least, I'm hanging out with like-minded people and getting out of my own worried head. Dave similarly says, it is confronting. I'm part of a local climate group. Think global, act local. For me, action is the antidote. And another says, I was so concerned about the climate crisis that in 2010, at the age of 54, I got on my push bike and cycled 8,500 kilometres solo around Australia, giving talks to communities on energy efficiency. Also here with me is Beth Hill, who's a facilitator with Psychology for a Safe Climate. This organisation runs workshops and programs for people who are grappling with all those feelings around climate change. Beth, you're pretty familiar with helping people process complex emotions around the climate crisis. How did you get into this line of work?
2: Yeah, hi. Look, I suppose probably quite similarly to Amanda, really. About 20 years ago, I really woke up to the reality of what was unfolding in the world and the kind of gravity of what was coming down the line, and got engaged very much as an activist at the beginning. Through that process, I guess I eventually did so much action that I got quite burnt out. Mm. And what I wasn't looking at were the deep feelings underneath that were driving the action. So I got very curious about, well, what are those emotions and how do they drive action? How do they prevent action? And what's the conversation like on the ground in Australia? So I then started doing research and did my

0: PhD looking at the emotional and cultural dimensions of climate change. After that, I got involved with Psychology for a Safe Climate as a volunteer facilitator and started running workshops and working with people, you know, lots of different communities who were feeling a lot of different complicated paradoxical feelings about what was unfolding and what is unfolding still.
1: I'm pretty curious about that idea of burnout, Beth, because there's the kind of feelings that you're saying, and then there's also taking action and getting to a point of burnout.
0: Yeah, that's right. So it is the classic saying, right, the antidote to anxiety is action. And we know from the research that action is a really key part of what helps people cope and engage and manage their climate anxiety. But we also know that action alone is not enough. We need emotional engagement with the issue. We need to find spaces to talk about how we feel. We need to grieve. And we also need to look after ourselves and each other as we take action. And it sort of shows that those three dimensions working together often help prevent burnout and continue to support people to engage constructively with the issue.
1: So you're talking about spaces to discuss these feelings. You run Climate Cafe. What is that?
0: Yeah, indeed. So a climate cafe is a kind of dialogue space where a group of people, usually about 12 or 15 people, can come together and explore and talk about how they're feeling about the climate and ecological crisis. It's really a space where people can share their stories and experiences and questions and feelings and kind of find a sense of connection and solidarity rather than suffering in silence or kind of spiraling in a form of anxiety that doesn't really lead to action.
1: Do you ever get the feeling that sitting around and talking about it is wallowing or is all talk, no action? How do you balance it?
0: Yeah, it's a really interesting question. No, I don't ever get that feeling. What I find is what you've been finding, you know, listening to these texts coming in this morning and listening to Amanda speak. When a group of people come together to talk about what they care about and what they love, even though that includes feelings of grief and anger and fear, it's a fundamentally hopeful process because you're sitting with others who care really deeply, and there's a feeling of relief in being able to name things that maybe aren't possible to talk about in ordinary social circumstances. And sometimes there's a feeling of relief in having some space to think through these things in ways that you don't immediately have to have an answer to give yourself some time to make meaning, to listen to the deeper information that's in your own system, before then deciding what meaningful action looks like.
1: We're talking about eco-anxiety, eco-grief and action here on Life Matters on ABC Radio National this morning. I'm with Dr. Beth Hill from Psychology for a Safe Climate and Amanda McKenzie from the Climate Council. And I'm asking you about your thoughts and feelings. You are sending me so many texts. One in all caps says, "Oh boy, do I have feelings." This person continues, "I read an article about David Attenborough. It's like he was granted a genie's wish to have one of the most interesting lives, but the genie's ironic twist was that all the beautiful places and creatures he saw would be destroyed in his lifetime. And now with bird flu, it just feels like an acceleration of ecosystem collapse. Anyway," this person says, "I joined community radio and now have a weekly climate action show about the actions local groups are doing. And some of those actions you're taking as well." Another text says, "Transition towns, local climate action community groups is a way people can get involved in climate responses. In our area, we are doing food swaps and repair cafes." Another says, "I've been a climate activist for more than 20 years and I'm well aware of the science. Being involved with the rising tide movement gives me hope because we are building a movement that is also the way we want our future to be, caring for each other and valuing and supporting each other's learning and leadership." Well, Amanda, it's no secret that you're doing the taking action part. You're literally the CEO of Climate Council, but the grief is part of your journey. Can you talk to me a bit about this idea you've explored with your psychologist about micro grief?
2: So this summer, I live in Victoria, and My summers as a child in the 80s and 90s were just very uneventful. We'd go down to the beach, we'd go and visit our cousins, and, you know, there would be hot days and sometimes some fire risk, but it's nothing like the ferocity and frequency that we experience today. And this summer, we were down the beach and the emergency warnings on my phone were pinging and pinging. There were catastrophic conditions across the state and we were making that decision, do we leave, do we stay? The rest of the summer, we actually kept our kids inside a fair bit at the time because it was just too hot for them outside. And I just felt this sense of what are they losing, that they'll never get to experience some of the things that I have. And I spoke to my psychologist and she said, I think you've been suppressing grief for about 20 years. Yeah. And I said, well, I don't want to look at it now. I might be swallowed by this abyss. And she said, well, you don't have to go into all of it. Just when you have a feeling of sadness, you could just allow that feeling for a moment. And don't think about it as I'm going to process all of the grief I might feel, but just this moment. And I had that this morning, actually. I was sitting on our balcony looking out and there was a big flock of birds and I just thought about the bird flu and I felt really sad. And I said, I'm going to do this radio interview. I've got to allow this little bit of grief. And I had just one tear come down my cheek and then I thought, okay, I can just leave that for this moment and move on today. It's been very helpful for me.
1: Oh, you got me feeling some kind of way, Amanda, here. Beth, with the work that you've done with the cafe, sort of briefly, what's one little nugget you can give people this morning to make them help them navigate these feelings?
0: I think the nugget is that we need to talk to each other about it. These are feelings that happen in our own bodies and it can feel like our own individual experience. Yeah, sitting on the veranda, looking at the birds, making that space to feel it. But the next step that's really powerful is talking about it with other people and having spaces where you can actually share and express those feelings with others and listen deeply to others. It really, really creates a sense of momentum and less isolation. And that's where real positive action can really come from.
1: Well, Beth, Amanda, thank you for the work you do and for making time for me this morning. Dr. Beth Hill, Programs Manager for Psychology for a Safe Climate. Amanda McKenzie, Founder and CEO of the Climate Council. And if you are looking for somewhere constructive to put your anxiety right now, the ABC is running a Nepal flood disaster appeal. Donations will support the Emergency Action Alliance member charities and their local partners based in Nepal. They're providing things like food, water, financial support and emergency shelter to people in crisis. I will pop a link to that on the Life Matters website, or you can find it via the ABC News homepage. This is Life Matters on ABC Radio National. Coming up next, who you become in a work crisis, depending on whether it's at work or just in your daily life.
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1: Well, I've spent a decent chunk of my career working in newsrooms, and I am not going to pretend it's the same as working in an emergency department or being the kind of person that turns up after you dial 000. But to work in a newsroom is to be in crisis mode almost every day. Political meltdowns, environmental disasters, it is not a job for anyone who likes to clock in and know there's a predictable work day ahead. But my job's not special. Crises occur in every workplace. Computers crash, machinery stops working, the printer chews your document. And in those moments of panic and indecision, it's easy to make the wrong choice. So how can you better prepare yourself for these times? Well, I'm about to get into it with Radio National career maven Lisa Leong. But tell me how you respond in moments of panic at work. If there's a workplace crisis that you've managed to navigate, how did you get through it? And here with me is Lisa Leong, host of This Working Life on ABC Radio National. She joins me fortnightly to make your work life better. And hey, Lisa, I reckon if I was picking my team for crisis time, I think you'd be in it.
4: Oh, thank you, Tegan. I am pretty good in a crisis now, but back in the day, I actually was horrible because I was conflict avoidant, so I would run away from crisis. So I was not the person that you would have in your corner because I would just disappear.
1: Weren't you a lawyer? That feels like an important skill to have.
4: Yeah, I guess there's a difference here between your professional crisis management, which I was good at, and when you have an organisational crisis. So this is when, like, it could be a system hack of personal data, you know, those things that are happening at the moment in our workplaces, a large customer pulls out. Those types of

0: crises are really interesting because, you know, you might go into crisis management mode, but the thing is that effectively we all react in the same way to a chaotic moment, which is that fight, flight, you know, fright or fight kind of reaction. And so it's in those moments that we're looking at how do you actually respond in a crisis. And mine was, it used to be run away. Right. And so having to deal with that is where I guess these moments of choice really matter.
1: I'm interested in this as like a skill you can develop because I think of people as just being like cool-headed or not. But what I'm hearing from you is that it's a skill you can cultivate.
0: Yes, exactly. It's like a muscle. And in fact, it's a habit that you want to be working on way ahead of the crisis. I can't tell you how many people just even in the last week have said, oh, actually, I need to be attending some crisis meetings. And so it could potentially be the new normal. So we should definitely not be surprised by a crisis, but learn how to build this muscle. So one of the things is, you know, in that moment when I said usually we have our natural response. So it's what should we do exactly in that moment when something is happening to us? And so there's a great acronym. It's STOP. And so I'll just go through the four. So it's STOP, which is actually stop, disconnect from what you're doing and have a look at this moment as, okay, this is a moment here. T is for take a conscious breath. So this is just to notice when you might be doing the shallow breathing, which isn't going to help you make a creative response to the moment. You're actually just going to react in your natural way, which might not be helpful, like me running away. Stop is then O, which is observe. So let's actually look at what's happening around us. What are the assumptions that we need to look at here and look at the data in front of us and be present? And then P is proceed with intention. What am I doing to be in service right now in this situation as opposed to just reacting in my normal way? So I think this is a really helpful intervention to remember. So stop, take conscious breaths, observe, and then proceed with an intention.
1: It's so interesting. It is not your initial response in a moment that feels very, very time pressure to stop. But I actually did a first aid course a couple of weeks ago, and one of the things that one of the trainers said was seconds never matter and minutes rarely do. Like the idea of taking a few seconds or minutes to assess a situation and make a great decision rather than maybe rushing in and putting people in harm's way, that has really like switched something on in my brain.
0: It is so important. This idea of the panicky response that, habit that we have to just do something, which actually makes it worse because then you've got to clean up that mess, Tegan, that you've made by going down too fast. So, and pausing in that moment just to say, okay, what have we got here? And to actually test some of those assumptions. So apparently the worst things that we can do ourselves in a crisis is that we make assumptions that aren't tested. And when we do that, when we don't stop to ask those questions, we always talk about asking good questions. If you don't get the right people around you and ask some really good questions early, then you're more likely to act on an assumption that's incorrect. And then everything just kind of unravels. And then actually the mess gets bigger instead of actually containing it and then giving everyone that sense of a bit of structure around this crazy state that we're in.
1: So much of this is focused on the crisis moment itself, which when you get there, it's almost too late, right? What
0: Yes.
1: can we do now in peacetime to prepare ourselves for being like best qualified when that moment does happen?
0: So there are two ways to look at this. One is structure and then the other one is state. So structure is just making sure that you've got the processes in place. You know, I said a crisis at the moment shouldn't be a surprise. We should actually plan for this, but keep it simple and be agile with it. So it's not a 200-page document. Those days are gone where you had crisis plans.
1: Yeah.
0: We actually need to have a nimble one pager, say, with the structure for who's going to be in what role when something like a crisis, a thing happens, and let's expect that. The second part, which is the part you can really work on, this muscle building, is the state. So what am I going to do to build? And, you know, you talked a little bit about when we have these micro moments that we actually want to practice. It's like exposure therapy, isn't it? So how do you take the little crises that you have around you when you get disappointed when something doesn't go your way, or you've got a really important meeting that you're nervous about, prepare your state? How do I want to bring myself to these difficult conversations now and practice in those moments? So it literally is things like not panicking, to go back to what is my intention, what are the assumptions that I want to question here, how do I bring the right attitude to all of these things, and then what are my values or intention around this? How do I actually want to live? What am I in service of? I think that these building a habit around this in our everyday moments could be really helpful.
1: I'm talking to Lisa Leong about who you become in a moment of crisis at work. It's part of our regular segment, Work in Progress. You can tell me what your strategies are for crises at work. One says ADHD folk are generally speaking in a fight/flight mode, so can navigate a real-time crisis better than most. Mark has been listening to the whole program this morning, says for the crisis coping and reverse mentoring, along with climate anxiety, the stories that we were talking about earlier, Mark says, I have something I tell a lot of people. Thinking is painful, not thinking is even more painful. What do you say to that, Lisa?
0: Yeah, it's thinking. And then, I mean, through this whole show, we have had this ability to look at the feelings that we're feeling and the thoughts that are coming through our heads and to actually observe them. Don't get hooked into them. I think this is a really important thing, because then it can magnify and then you actually can't do anything because you're so fearful and your thoughts are sort of ruminating. So how do we let them pass as well without hooking into them, but also without ignoring them? So I think this is a really important point that Mark makes, which is let's observe these thoughts and feelings, know that these two will pass, and that actually, you know, they're little symbols of things we should pay attention to, but not to freak out around them. And so this final point about crisis is also, crisis is in the eye of the beholder. You can hold these things sort of like, this is a little bit of life. Life happens, and let's know that something will happen in the future that, you know, we actually won't know what it is now, but we can plan for the feeling that something surprising will happen and that our lives will feel like they're being really disrupted. That's kind of our new normal. So let's practice now, Tegan.
1: Sounds good. Breathe, stop.
0: Breathing.
1: And thank you, Lisa, for chatting with me today.
0: Thanks, Tegan.
1: Lisa Leong hosts This Working Life here on ABC Radio National, exploring the latest in the world of work. You can find it on ABC Listen, including Lisa's chat about what to do in a time of crisis. Well, that is just about it for Life Matters. I have come to you today from Jagera and Turrbal land. Earlier in the show, we were talking about turning your eco-grief, climate anxiety, into a force for good. And it's been so heartwarming reading your texts about this. One says, I tell my students there are three things they can do to address climate change. Learn to sow, learn to garden, and learn to cook. Three skills that empower us all to reduce our impact on the environment. On that, someone else says, I'm currently in my tractor building a 12 by 40 metre vegetable garden. It's also the starting point of improving the 30 acres we live on to make it an environment for us and local wildlife. And someone says, re Amanda's observation, that's Amanda McKenzie from Climate Council, who I spoke to earlier, change is not binary. There are many wins and many failures. This is such an important principle or framing to understand as an advocate for change, to mediate grief and burnout. Thank you for sharing this insight. One more, join your local bush care group who protect and grow remnant bushland in urban areas to provide cooler, cleaner air and habitat for beleaguered birds and small mammals. Give a gift to future generations instead of leaving pollution and plastic. Well, I will be back with you again tomorrow for Life Matters here on ABC Radio National. I will be talking to author Leanne Moriarty. You know her as the author of Big Little Lies, which is the novel that inspired the TV series of the same name, starring Nicole Kidman and Reese Witherspoon. I will be asking her all sorts of nosy questions, including about her literary family. Two of her sisters are also authors. I want to know what that looks like at Christmas lunch. Plus, the supermarket shelves are as full as ever with various packaging and brand names, but the variety is an illusion.

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2: Natasha Mitchell joining you today from Bundjalung Country in New South Wales with a big thinker who is here to help you find inspiration in our past and to think deeply about the future. You'll get the picture from his books, which include The Good Ancestor, a radical prescription for long-term thinking, The Wonder Box, curious histories of how to live, and Empathy, Why It Matters and How to Get It. He was the founder of the world's first empathy museum. Political scientist and social philosopher Dr. Roman Krasnarik is a senior research fellow at Oxford University's Centre for Eudaimonia and Human Flourishing. And today he joins you and me with a crowd at this year's wonderful Byron Writers Festival to explore the stories he discovered for his new book. It's called History for Tomorrow, Inspiration from the Past for the Future of Humanity. Yes, get ready for an hour ripe with possibility. Glad to have you here. Welcome.
3: Hello. Hello to you, Natasha. Hello to everybody as well. I'm looking forward to the adventure of the conversation. Let's see where we go.
2: This is a hopeful book. It's about the radical hope that history can give us, isn't it? And I'm interested in why this book, why now?
3: This book kind of came out of a sense of frustration, to be honest, a frustration with our politicians and policymakers who are caught in the tyranny of the now, as you were talking about it, who can't see beyond the next election or the latest opinion poll. So not only trapped in the now, but also thinking that new technologies are going to solve all our problems for us, always looking to the future. And I kind of think, why not draw on the wisdom of the past? Why not look at how human beings have tried to deal with problems ranging from water shortages to how to organize their politics and their economies. And there's just so much there to draw on. And I think we all fail to look into the rearview mirror of history. Now, sometimes we do. But normally when we look at history, we are looking at the warnings from the past captured in that famous aphorism that those who cannot remember the past are condemned to repeat it. And of course we need to look at what's gone wrong. We need to look at genocides and colonialism and all those things. But in this book, I've tried to look at, in a way, what's gone right. When have we managed to work together to solve problems? And I've been very much inspired by, there's a lovely quote from the German writer Goethe, who in the early 19th century said, he who cannot draw on 3,000 years is living from hand to mouth. And we need to draw on that history, not just 3,000 years, but the 60,000 years, and see if that can open our imaginations to a different way of solving the great problems of our polycrisis. Mm.
2: There's another quote that I love in the book, a Maori quote. I walk backwards into the future with my eyes fixed on the past. Yeah, but we also think of the past as a foreign country, don't we? And I'm interested in why we think that previous humans are somehow less sophisticated than us, or the problems weren't as complex as what we face now, that we have nothing to learn from the past.
3: Yeah, I think there's a kind of a memory loss where we forget that things used to be done differently, or we don't even realize how we got to where we are today. So take the example of democracy. Okay, we tend to think that, well, what's democracy? It's this thing where you go and fill out a ballot paper every few years and you have these professional elected representatives who represent your views for you. But that's quite a modern invention. I mean, that really only goes back to the 18th or 19th century, that way of organizing our politics. And of course, that idea of representative democracy was invented to try and prevent the participation of people, direct participation in the political process.
2: So the creation of what we herald to be a democratic tradition is fundamentally about undemocracy.
3: Yeah, anti-democracy, because the framers of political systems in America, in France, in Britain and so on in that period were afraid of the mob. They were afraid of the voice of people, so they invented these ways to try and distance them, elections being one of them. And I'm not saying we shouldn't have elections. I'm just saying that

0: if you go back to other periods in history, things were done differently, you know? And I'm not saying that history is a kind of a blueprint solution. I think it's more like a counselor rather than a clairvoyant to tell us that, well, maybe let's try and think about democracy. You know, go back to the ancient Greeks, right? They had a politics which was very exclusionary in many ways, excluding women, excluding migrants, excluding enslaved people. But they also did some kind of cool and interesting things. So their parliament, the Council of 500, the equivalent of a parliament, was elected by lot, like names picked out of a hat, like we do for juries. And it's what today we'd call a citizens' assembly, right? And that's how they ran their politics fundamentally in 4th and 5th century Athens. I think, like, that's kind of interesting. Let's talk about that.
1: Yeah. Yeah, but you had to challenge. I mean, you used to teach the history of democracy in a very particular kind of way, didn't you? And then you realised, well, there are all these, you know, there's a best-kept secret in the history of democracy, as you describe it, I think, in the book, from what we now know as Switzerland, isn't it?
0: Yeah. Yeah, that's right. So, yeah, I used to be a political scientist in the 1990s. I used to, late 90s.
1: And you survived?
0: I somehow survived. But I got out of academia pretty quickly. But I was teaching this idea that democracy was sort of born in the Western world and that's something that needed to be exported to, you know, low-income countries, developing countries, and to autocratic countries and so on. And then I started looking into it. You know, at the time, I didn't realize that there were these other forms of decision-making. So, yeah, go back to Switzerland in the 16th, 17th century. There was this part of Switzerland which is a kind of a republic called the Free State of Rhaetia, which I'd never heard of until I started researching this book, which took me 4 years of sweat. And basically, in this part of Switzerland, most decisions were made at the village level, in local, democratic, highly decentralized village councils. And then they would send delegates up to a higher level for issues of regional importance or, you know, stuff to do with diplomacy and things like that. But most decisions were made locally about taxes or whose turn it was to clear the alpine pathways. And also you can go to outside the Western world in the past and see alternative forms of democracy. So for example, when British colonialists went into today's Nigeria in the 19th century, they were looking for kings and chiefs. And they were kind of frustrated because they couldn't find any. That's because the Igbo peoples who lived there, the indigenous people of that region, they basically ran their political systems without hierarchy. Most decisions were made in the village level, then sometimes delegated to councils of elders, men and women involved. Tens of thousands of people were ruled in this highly decentralized way. And so the British couldn't find the kings that they expected because they assumed that these places were run in sort of a hierarchical, autocratic way. So, again,
1: you're describing deeply democratic systems. It's just that they are a form of communal democracy rather than representative democracy.
0: Yeah, and I'm not saying we should necessarily adopt those systems wholesale, but, you know, one of the great revolutions in Europe over the last 10 or 15 years has been the rise of citizens' assemblies or citizens' juries, where you randomly select citizens to discuss important political issues, whether it's abortion rights in Ireland or climate change or how to deal with an aging population and things like this. And they're going back to the citizens' assembly model, which where you choose people balancing for representation in terms of gender and social background and ethnicity. So they're kind of an algorithm helps. These are ways, I think, of putting people back in touch with democracy and giving them agency. And I think it's so fundamental today when we're seeing, of course, the rise of far-right populism around the world, in Australia, in the UK, the US, across Europe, Latin America. And what many of the surveys show about why people support the far-right, why they turn away from traditional political parties, is a sense of a lack of agency. Like, these people don't represent me in any way. And in fact, there's huge support across European countries amongst far-right voters for citizens' assemblies, which is really, it's not just a thing for the kind of middle-class intelligentsia.
1: Yeah.
0: And this is harking back to an earlier form of more participatory democracy. So I say, like, Yeah, bring it on.
1: And there's a movement here to try and build deliberative democracy, participatory democracy processes, but it's slow going. Let's backtrack a bit, because this is a book about... So you look back across 1,000 years of history and you're not looking at technological innovations. You are looking consciously at social innovations, and this is not a great man... history either. This is very much a grassroots history. But you do give a lovely example at the beginning, which I think is interesting, and it's of JFK, and it's the Cuban Missile Crisis. And what he does in that moment is an example of what you're trying to do in this book, a taking pause, a looking backwards.
0: Yeah, I think there are many different stories about the Cuban Missile Crisis, but one of the stories and part of that history that's often forgotten is that John F. Kennedy was a history obsessive. You know, he'd studied history and international relations. And in the years before the Cuban Missile Crisis, he'd read a book by a popular historian called Barbara Tuchman called The Guns of August. And it was about how Europe, in a way, accidentally stumbled into the First World War through a series of miscalculations. There are a series of kind of blunders. And he was acutely aware that in the moment of the Cuban Missile Crisis, that the world could easily stumble into nuclear war. And in the meetings, right at the time in the White House, when they were discussing what to do, how to respond to Khrushchev and the movement of nuclear weapons towards Cuba and all the ships coming, he was taking out his copy of The Guns of August and giving it to people, saying, we need to beware. And historians of that period...
1: Imagine Trump doing that now.
0: No, yeah. I mean, Trump is partly interested in history, but he's interested in nostalgia. He's interested in a kind of recreation of a 1950s all-white mythological suburban America, you know, and forgetting, you know, the lynchings in Mississippi and, you know, the Red Terror, yeah. McCarthy's
1: not unrelated
0: things.
1: To Putin's interest in history.
0: Yeah, that's right. But I think Kennedy was trying to, in a way, recognize that history had a value for the politics of his time. And it, by reading The Guns of August, the historians of the period are quite clear that this made him less hawkish, more willing to try and find a negotiated or diplomatic solution.
1: From the UK, social philosopher Dr. Roman Krasnarik is author of History for Tomorrow, Inspiration from the Past for the Future of Humanity. He is my special guest today on Big Ideas. We're coming to you on ABC Radio National, ABC Listen and as podcast from the stage of the 2026 Byron Writers Festival. And if his ideas are connecting with you, let me know how. The Radio National text line, 0418 226 576, 0418 226 576. So there's an example that you give in the book which really reveals to you as a reader the incredible excavation of history that Roman had to do for this book, to look to the past. And I guess we might come to the question of whether we were at risk of romanticising the past as well. But the example is, so you look to the history of slavery and its abolition, and also the suffragette movements and the different ways in which they worked as a source of inspiration for how we might wean ourselves off our fossil fuel addiction. Now, just link all those dots together for us, because there's a big story here, but it's a really, really powerful one.
0: Yeah, a few years ago, I was at a TED conference in Edinburgh, actually, and the CEO of the oil company Shell was on the stage. And I was listening to him talk about fossil fuels, and he was saying, yes, I know, we know as a company that we need to get off fossil fuels, but we can't make this transition too quickly because there are so many jobs dependent on it and our economy is dependent on it. So yeah, we need to get off fossil fuels, but slowly, maybe over the next few decades. And as I was listening to his argument for a kind of gradualism, I thought, I've come across this argument somewhere before. I know. Exactly 200 years earlier in the 1820s, British slave plantation owners and financiers were making exactly the same arguments about the 700,000 enslaved people working on sugar plantations in the Caribbean. They said, yeah, we recognize that there's a bit of a problem with this slavery thing, but our economies are so dependent on it. Let's abolish it very, very slowly over a period of decades. So it was exactly the same story. And in fact, even the abolitionist movements in the UK were very reformist. They were actually called the Society for Mitigating and Gradually Abolishing

0: the slave trade. So they were just, you know, that says it all, right? They were like lobbying politicians, a few petitions, good-hearted people. But what happened? Well, actually, something happened in the year 1831 when there was an uprising.
1: Rebellion.
0: A rebellion of over 20,000 enslaved workers who set fire to more than 200 plantations. Now, that uprising was brutally crushed. Hundreds of those enslaved people were executed. But it sent a wave of panic through the British establishment, who recognized that they realized, in a sense, that if they didn't allow emancipation of slaves, they might lose the whole colony of Jamaica. And this is what massively accelerated what became the Slavery Abolition Act of 1833, which wasn't perfect by any means. The slaveholders were given reparations for their lost slaves, their lost property. But without that rebellion, without that radical flank action, the abolition of slavery probably would have taken decades longer in the UK and probably in other countries. And there's a message there, of course, today, because, you know, I know a lot of people are very critical of kind of radical climate change movements, for
1: example. So Extinction Rebellion, for example.
0: Yeah, Extinction Rebellion, Just Stop Oil, all the equivalents in many countries, in this country, and across Europe and the US. You know, they are demonized by the press, by the police. They're putting, you know, people in their 80s are being put in jail in the UK for going on climate protests and so on.
1: But you see a place for these two ways of working.
0: Yeah, because there's this really fantastic theory that emerged in social movement, among social movement scholars in the 1980s, called the radical flank effect. And when you look at how transformative change has happened in the last couple of centuries, really, but particularly in the last few decades, you've tended to have, most movements have had two wings to them. You've had a moderate movement and a more radical movement who've worked together. So take the US civil rights movement. You had the moderate mainstream movement around Martin Luther King Jr. But then you also had the radical movement around the Black Panthers and Nation of Islam, Malcolm X. And the way they kind of worked together, in effect, was that the radical movement, in a way, scared the white liberal establishment so much. They thought, well, at least let's go with the moderate movement in order to prevent, you know, more radical change. And that's, even Martin Luther King Jr. recognized the importance of that more extremist movement for their cause.
1: Likewise, the suffragettes. Along comes Emmeline Pankhurst and says, enough's enough. Civil disobedience is what I'm going to do. We've got to move.
0: I think that's right. And, you know, I'm naturally not a particularly disruptive person. I like spending my time in old libraries, reading books and writing books. But, you know, because...
1: Thank you for that.
0: Well, but because of what I have learned in those libraries about the power of disruption and radical flank movements, I've found myself lying on the street with my teenage daughter in front of London's Parliament, you know, blocking the roads, annoying commuters, because I kind of think we're going to infuriate future generations even more if we don't take these kinds of actions.
1: And that really taps into your previous book, The Good Ancestor, because I guess being a good ancestor, I mean, you're about long-term thinking. That can work in both directions, can't it? You look forwards, you look backwards. Thinking about another addiction that you address in the book, and there are many social media addictions, but one of them is our addiction to buying stuff, to this hyper-consumerist culture that we find ourselves in, where if we can't, you know, have the freedom to buy whatever we want, whenever we want it, somehow we feel like our fundamental rights are being curtailed. Now, you look back to pre-modern Japan. Why?
0: It does sound a bit crazy, that, but there's very good reason for thinking about pre-modern Japan. I mean, when I go to my local shopping center, and I live in a small town in the UK, Oxford, you know, population 150,000, but where do most people spend their time on the weekends? Not in church, it's in the shopping center.
1: Yeah.
0: And I look at that.
1: It kills me, all that spare time.
0: But people are having a good time in a way there with their friends and families and so on.
1: And I think they are an important third space, is what I observe in my local neighborhood.
0: I think that's right. But, and I kind of sometimes look at that and I think it's impossible to wean ourselves off the hyper-consumerism of our neoliberal economies. And then I asked myself, when researching this book, I thought to myself, have there been any moments in the past where there have been societies that have organized themselves in totally different ways, not at small scale, at really large scale? that have tried to not have these sort of very consumerist societies, have had kind of no waste, low carbon economies. And the one I discovered, one of the most striking examples was Japan in the 18th century. Now just picture for a moment. Imagine you're standing on the old wooden Nihonbashi Bridge in the ancient Japanese city of Edo, now known as Tokyo. It's around 1750. You're surrounded by people wearing beautiful kimonos. There are seafood traders rushing across to the fish market, people carrying sacks of rice. Now, if you looked around the city at that time, something else you would have noticed was that it was basically a no-waste, low-carbon, ecological civilization. And what was going on?
1: By design.
0: By design. What was happening was that at that time, Japan wasn't trading much with the outside world. So there were shortages of precious resources like wood and cotton. And so they developed this economy of kind of within boundaries of scarcity where, for example, if you had a cotton kimono, you know, you would wear it until the cloth began to wear out. And then once it was worn out, you would turn it into pajamas that you would wear at night. And then after that, you'd cut it up and turn it into nappies for your child. And then you would use it as cleaning cloths. And finally, you'd burn the precious cotton as fuel. This was a radical circular economy. That's what we would call it today. They would even have people, you know, you'd find down and out samurai repairing old umbrellas. People would even come to your house and pay you for your shit and take it away and sell it as agricultural fertilizer, you know. Now, Japan in the 18th century was not a perfect society. It was feudal, it was patriarchal, yet they did have at scale, you know, Edo, Tokyo, was a city of over 1 million people at the time. So this is not like small scale. This is something that we can learn from today and say, look, couldn't we run our economies in a different way?
1: Edonomics, I think you call it.
0: Yeah, Edonomics. Yeah. And let's try and see what we can learn. You know, just think of your phone in your pocket.
1: And France has gone there with phones, haven't they?
0: Yeah, France, the Netherlands actually led the way in bringing in legislation saying, for example, you know, that, you know, phones have to have recycled materials. You know, the average phone uses over half of the elements of the periodic table in it. You know, they're thrown away after less than 4 years on average. And yet you can buy a phone like in the Netherlands. There's this phone called the Fairphone, which is basically totally recycled and it's totally modular. And I think, like, shouldn't we just legislate that these are the only kinds of phones that should be available on sale? Give all the big companies a few years to adjust. They'll adjust. They'll deal with it.
1: And make them do it.
0: Yeah, just make them do it. Just legislate. I'm not afraid of that.
1: But what we are afraid of is scarcity. We are afraid in the West of being rationed, you know. And so how receptive, I mean, there has to be legislation to get the corporates to abide by a circular economy and practice good product stewardship from cradle to grave design and deconstruction at the end of a product's life. But what about the rest of us? There's a psychology to scarcity. There's a psychology to being rationed, and that goes against the sense that we all have individual freedoms as well.
0: Yeah, in a way, scarcity makes us scared. You know? Yeah. And I personally believe we should be rationed basic things like carbon and red meat and all this kind of stuff. And I think it will come, you know, at some point. But it's an almost impossible sell for the politicians. And though there have been lots of pilots, you know, of course, go back a couple of generations or, you know, Second World War, people got used to repairing and sewing everything and, you know, rationing foods when they really felt there was a necessity. Mm. I mean, the problem is...
1: And a collective understanding.
0: Yeah, that we're all in this together and that it's fair, that the rich are going to sacrifice as much as the poor.
1: A convivencia, I think you describe it. Well, that's a different point.
0: That's actually a different point. Yeah, we'll get there. We'll get to the convivencia. So it is a hard sell. I do think it's going to come at some point, but I think the good thing about human beings is we get used to pretty much anything pretty fast. You know, we are habit-driven.
1: For better or worse. Creatures,
0: you know, for better or for worse. And so I think we will learn to travel differently. We will learn to eat differently. My kids are just naturally, one's a vegan, one's a vegetarian, and they've educated their parents in this stuff. They get it, you know, in a way that older generations don't. And then hopefully we will reach a tipping point on these things.
1: Well, let's travel together into a coffee house of old, maybe the first coffee houses of Europe. sit down for a meal together. It might be vegan, it might be not. Why do you think that is an interesting place to start for thinking about the corrosive impact that social media is having on our society?
0: Yeah, I'm obsessed with the history of coffee houses and also obsessed with coffee, but like probably a lot of us here. I think one of the things, as we all know about the social media revolution, is that there's been a grand experiment that has been conducted on us without our consent to see how we respond, to roll out social media, which is affecting teenage mental health and which is affecting our attention
1: all of our
0: spans,
1: mental health.
0: All of it. But also, as we know, it is creating, through the algorithms, incredible polarization. Political, social, you know, climate change activists, climate change deniers, pro-immigration, anti-immigration, and so on. And I think one of the things...
1: And it amplifies anger.
0: It amplifies anger, yeah, because the anger delivers good results for the algorithms. It pushes up your viewing figures. And I think one of the interesting things about the coffee houses, they're a message to us today, because in the 17th century, the idea of the coffee house came out of Turkey and it spread across Europe. If you walked through the streets of London in the year 1700, there were over 2,000 coffee houses alone. And one of the amazing things about them was not just that you could get a cup of coffee, in fact, a bowl of coffee, so you held it like a bowl, but also that these were places for conversation. Most coffee houses had communal tables that you would sit down on, where you would find the periodicals and pamphlets of the day, and you would sit and talk to strangers about the big issues, about republicanism or about anti-slavery and so on.
1: And you didn't have to be an intellectual to do that.
0: No,
1: this was the order of the day.
0: Yeah, I mean, they were limited mostly to men and often reasonably educated men, but they were actually known as penny universities because they were actually quite broad in the society that they brought in the kind of the range of people. And this is where
1: women were doing it in other ways, can I just be clear? They've been gathering for millennia before that. They didn't need coffee houses to talk about ideas.
0: Yeah.
1: But yeah. Anyway, the men
0: totally
1: had their coffee houses.
0: Yeah. But you know, I think there's a lot of evidence that the coffee houses were kind of schools of democracy. They were schools of conversation, and I really believe that if we want cultures of tolerance, if we're going to overcome the fractures of the algorithmic world that social media is creating and that far-right populism is preying on, we need to find new ways to talk to each other.
1: And disagree.
0: And disagreeing with respect. And if I could travel back to any moment in history, it would be to the Spanish city of Córdoba in the 10th or 11th century AD, in a period known as the convivencia, which you mentioned earlier, which means the living together. This was a moment known as the period of Al-Andalus, when there was a Muslim kingdom ruling in the south of Spain. But it was a time when Muslims, Christians, and Jews lived together in relative tolerance. Not in perfect harmony by any means. There were outbreaks of violence, there was everyday tensions, but more or less people managed to live together.
1: And that Muslim king had a very high-profile Jewish poet as his key diplomat.
0: Right, that's right. There was a Jewish in the city of Granada, and there was a Jewish a poet and leader who became basically the prime minister of a Muslim kingdom. Right? And this was a kind of symbol of the tolerance that was existing at that time, and where Jews and Muslims might play a game of chess, or Christians and Muslims might play music together. What was going on then in this period of convivencia, living together, is when historians look at this period, and by the way, you know, I'm not an expert in all these periods of history. You know, I have a little bit of expertise in Latin American history and bits of European history. I've drawn on amazing scholarship. And what it tends to show is that one of the things that was going on at that time was that people were really mixing together, not just because they shared a language, which was Arabic, but also because they were mixing together in cities. Cities were kind of schools of tolerance. People were meeting together in the marketplaces and in the bathhouses and stuff. So I think the question for us today is, how do we find new ways of having conversations together? And I think there's some really powerful examples. So, for example, in Germany...
1: And you've been part of some of those examples.
0: I've been involved in... for several years, I ran an organisation called the Oxford Muse, spelled M-U-S-E, like the Muses of Greek Mythology, which was a charity which was created to facilitate conversations between strangers. So we would go into a city and we'd bring together maybe 500 people for a gigantic lunch, people old and young and people from different ethnic and religious backgrounds, and we'd sit people down at long trestle tables with a stranger, and you're given not a menu of food, but a menu of conversation with questions about life on it, like, what have you learned about the different varieties of love in the course of your life? Or in what ways would you like to be more courageous? And it was like the opposite of speed dating. You talk for 2 hours, not for 2 minutes. You know?
1: Oh, that's my version of dating. Please, I'll sign up for that one.
0: Yeah, and you can even do it online too. So Germany has this fantastic program, a project called Deutschland spricht, or Germany Talks. It's run by a bunch of newspapers from different political persuasions. Fill in a form online of your general political positions on things. And then what they do is they match you up with someone with the opposite political views of yourself to have a conversation.
1: Who's up for that?
0: Well, in Germany and other European countries, over 200,000 people have taken part in these conversations where it's just on a basic online platform. And there might be a theme like migration or climate, but sometimes it's just general chat. The amazing thing is that 90% of people of these pairs will speak for over 1 hour, and over 30% of the conversations go on for over 2 hours. Mm. Now, people don't necessarily agree with each other, but at least they listen, you know, and I think that's what it's all about. So,
1: and there's been an incredible rising of anti-immigrant intolerance in Germany, who opened its arms to Syrian refugees during the Syrian war. You know, so these tensions need these provisions to create conversations. And you look at other examples too, which, you know, some are kind of more orchestrated by the state than others, but Ghana, I think, was another example. Singapore is another example of finding ways to have communities collide together in a state of relative kindness.
0: Yeah, and I think, again, those countries aren't perfect models.
1: They're complicated.
0: Right? I mean, just Singapore is one example where, as many of you probably know, in the 1960s, they were having race riots between Chinese, Indian, and people of Malay descent. And one of their responses to that, and again, I'm not a supporter of how Singaporean politics necessarily works in terms of civil and political rights, but what they did, for example, in public housing estates, where 80% of Singaporeans still live, is they made sure, and they still make sure, that every public housing building has a mixture of people from these different ethnic backgrounds, even on the same floor. And people don't have private balconies, they have shared balconies, so they make sure that people mix. And
1: it's a bit nanny state, isn't it?
0: It's a bit social engineering, but it just raises a question about, are there ways that we can try and find ways of, in a way, looking through each other's eyes? And this, in a way, you know, I wrote a book about empathy, which we actually spoke about 12 years ago, I think. And that book was about, how do we really step into the shoes of others, see the world through their eyes? And I don't think we can have a more tolerant society unless we learn to do this. And when writing this book, I discovered, again, I was very ignorant of this incredible North African historian and scholar called Ibn Khaldun, who wrote a book in the 1470s called The Muqaddimah. And in that book, it was about explaining the rise and fall of civilizations. There's a word he mentions over 500 times in the book. It's called asabiyya. And asabiyya is an Arabic word meaning kind of collective tolerance. It's about kind of social cooperation. And he believed that the societies and civilizations he'd noticed around him and over the centuries which had thrived were ones that had high levels of asabiyya, or basically social trust. And those that lost it, for example, when wealth inequalities became very great, which is something, of course, what's happening today, those societies tended to break down. They'd lose their asabiyya. So I believe this is really urgent. I almost think the word asabiyya, that should be part of our cultural vocabulary. And I've always thought that the role, I think, of a writer partly is to try and bring these ideas, bring a new language into the world. In this sense, in this case, a kind of an old word, asabiyya. I just think it's beautiful and powerful.
1: It is, and I love the fact that you've gone back to a 14th century scholar.
0: I know it's a bit obscure, but
1: you know, one of the world's first sociological thinkers. I just adore that. I'm at the Byron Writers Festival. Natasha Mitchell joining you today here with Roman Krasnarek. He's author of History for Tomorrow, Inspiration from the Past for the Future of Humanity, coming to you on ABC Radio National and ABC Listen. Let's think about then some of our present opportunities and challenges around technology.

0: In the book, you look at the new eugenics, you know, genetic engineering, gene editing, and how that might transform civilization and all the ways it might. You also look at artificial intelligence, and you draw some really important comparisons, I think, to the history of financial capitalism and the rise of financial capitalism, and how that, in a sense, mirrors the rise of AI. Not even a rise, it's a rapid explosion now, although let's acknowledge that AI has been a conversation that's been had since the 1950s in tech circles, computer science and cognitive science circles. But let's look at this parallel that you draw, because it's really interesting and I think a very important connection.
1: Yeah, I think when I was writing this book, I was looking, the way it kind of works, this book, is I've looked at 10 big challenges facing society today, like the climate crisis and threats to democracy and the risks of AI, and asked myself, what can we learn from the last 1,000 years to think about them in new ways? And I was kind of stumped when I came across AI, because I kind of thought, surely history doesn't really teach us much about artificial intelligence. Like, where are the possible historical analogies or parallels? Mm. And the one I actually did come across was, exactly as you say there, the invention of financial capitalism. This is going to sound obscure, but in the Netherlands in the early 17th century, they invented the first stock exchanges, the first corporations, marine insurance, basically the instruments of what we would today call financial capitalism. And the thing about that system is that it very, very soon got out of control. You had big crashes, the tulip crash of the 1640s. You had the Mississippi bubble in the 1720s, the Wall Street crash, the 2008 financial crash. What happens is that these systems turn into super systems that governments and others cannot regulate. And of course, with AI, it is happening as an explosion, as you say, at super speed. And I think it's extremely dangerous. And, you know,
0: Why?
1: Where did it begin? I mean, you've probably come across many of these examples in recent months where, for example, in one AI experiment, which you may have heard about this one, an AI was given access to the emails of a fictitious company, because it was an experiment, and it learned that it was going to be shut down. Mm. And what the AI model did is that it found a letter, an email from one of the executives to an employee showing that they were having a relationship, and its strategy was to blackmail the executive, saying that if you do not keep me in operation, I'm going to expose you.
0: Right? I mean, this was, let's be clear, this was in a technological sandpit. An experiment,
1: but it was tested on lots of different models, did the same thing. And it's not the only kind of experiment, as you well know. You know, there are experiments where when the models know they're going to be shut down, they will copy their code without any instruction onto other computers.
0: And an engineer might reward them for that.
1: Yeah.
0: You know, good AI, nice AI. So look at you, intelligent AI.
1: The truth is, we cannot... these are systems which are not... they run on probabilities. They're not the kind of thing that you can control. I was speaking not long ago to the great computer scientist, Stuart Russell, who basically literally wrote the main textbook on AI. Mm. And he said to me, look, the big question is this. How do we control forever a technology that will become more powerful than us? And I shuddered when I heard that, because I don't think we can. And so what do we do? One of the ways I think about it is looking at how the pharmaceutical industry has developed. Now, you know, my dad, who's 93, and I'm visiting him from, he lives in Sydney, I'm visiting him from the UK at the moment, trying to move him into a new kind of accommodation, but...
0: It's a complicated time,
1: but, you know, he's got a lot of medicines in his little capsule thing, right? Now, they've all been tested on with trials, clinical trials over many years before they've been released. Yet these AI models are being released without any kind of clinical trials on their impacts on, again, our children's mental health, on military, you know, institutions and all these kinds of things.
0: Privacy,
1: all these things. So I think there should be a kind of like an AI non-proliferation treaty like there is with nuclear weapons. And the new models should not be released until we've had trials. Maybe it takes many years before you can have a new model.
0: So how do we make that happen in the current moment where we've got big tech there at the inauguration of Trump Mark II? It's a time where there's an intertwining between corporate power and public power, government power, that on an unprecedented scale.
1: Yeah, it seems impossible. Like, how do you challenge the tech oligarchs? You know, we see governments kowtowing and crumbling before their power and threats. I think, again, here, let's look in the rearview mirror of history. I think there's two crucial components that we need here. One of them is we need mass movements. I look around and think, yeah, there are movements around the ecological crisis and climate change coming in and out, but I think where are the movements around AI regulation and AI control, the big movements on the streets? I think we need those, but they will not, and they're starting to emerge.
0: And artists are fighting back, and authors are fighting back.
1: Fighting back, absolutely, and there are organizations like Pause AI, which I recommend you look at their website, and the Algorithmic Justice League, trying to create movements. We need that happening at mass scale.
0: The Algorithmic Justice League, I just want to tell you about that. They're celebrating, I think, their 10th anniversary this year. I just got an invite on their list. But they were set up by black women computer scientists who started to study and interrogate the bias inside these systems. They love technology, you know, they're interested in technology, but they started to see its flaws and the data sets that it was training on, which is the great unwashed that is the internet, the great chaotic, you know, confluence of biases and the hellhole and trolls and, you know, and so they really did that foundational work.
1: Yeah, and I think they're really key organization, but I don't think those movements alone are going to be enough. I think there's also going to need to be some kind of crisis happen. It could take many forms where maybe an AI gets out of control in a simulated military experiment and automatically almost launches a nuclear weapon or something and is stopped at the last moment. A kind of an algorithmic version of the Cuban Missile Crisis or something like that is going to be needed to kickstart the kind of global cooperation. I think if those two things can come together, then we might have a chance of maybe shifting the landscape around technology.
0: Roman, talk to me about the great simplification.
1: So the great simplification is a concept or an idea from a really great thinker called Nate Hagans. And it's the idea that at some point in the future, maybe in the very near future, there are going to be so many pressures on our civilizations today due to technological risks, climate risks and other things, and rising costs of energy and all these different pressures, that our societies are going to have to go through a major readjustment. And I think...
0: Is it a collapse?
1: Well, I don't like the word collapse.
0: Yeah, because there's a whole collapsologist movement now.
1: Yeah, and
0: it's not your shtick.
1: It's not my shtick. And you know, collapses have been so different through history. The Roman Empire took like 300 or 400 years to collapse. I think the question is whether we're going to bend or break as a civilization. You know, breaking is the kind of most extreme form where we continue with business as usual and end up with 3 to 4 degrees of global heating by 2060 or 2080. We end up with so many people on the move, migrants that will happen because of, and is already happening because of the climate crisis and other crises, that there will be outbreaks of war, there will be political instability and all the things that happen. But if we bend rather than break, if we embrace change and use our imaginations to rethink our political, social, economic institutions, I think we might just find our way through this. But we need to be bold. We need to say, actually, democracy has to change. We can't cross our fingers and hope we get just the right leaders. We need things like citizens' assemblies. Like in the UK, in my case, I'm part of a movement campaigning for the upper house, the House of Lords, to be abolished and replaced with a House of Citizens, right? With everyday people selected by random, nurses, teachers, rubbish truck drivers, radio hosts, everybody, you know, having a right to have a direct say. You know, and
0: yeah, and the House of Lords is a very particular entrenchment of privilege and history, but it happens in all different manifestations. You know, just look at the old boys network. Privilege is entrenched in particular ways, and it serves its continuation is what I'm trying to say. So I guess it doesn't just take the House of Lords, does it?
1: No, and you know, change does happen. I mean, in this book, I got a chapter on inequality, for example, where one of the countries I look at is Finland, right, where within a century, basically between 1900 and 2000,

0: The year 2000, it went from being the poorest country in Europe to the richest, right? How did that happen? But it happened through a struggle. It happened through the rise, particularly of women's movements fighting for rights to vote, and then the welfare system. It happened through trade unionism. It happened through the abolition of private education in Finland in the late 60s and early 70s. So basically, whatever income bracket you're in Finland, you send your kids to a local state school.
1: Which is an elite, well-funded, beautiful campus.
0: Now, my understanding is that if you send your kids to a private school in Finland, they think, what's wrong with your child? You know, it's a kind of slightly strange thing to do, but...
1: The teachers have PhDs.
0: Yeah, and they're paid well, and the schools, you know, are properly funded, not like the one my kids go to, which don't even have enough chairs and projectors that work, but they do have dedicated teachers. But I think what this tells us, again, is this idea that what history shows us is it doesn't have to be this way. We have to open our imaginations, that history has this power to make us, enable us to rethink.
1: Okay, that sounds great, and I want to come to questions next, but people are also very attached to free market economics and see a real power in that, a sense that people should have free choice, that you can, irrespective of your background, make your way in this world. I think the evidence contests that to a great degree. But, you know, there is a fear that anything about communalism or collectivism or organising together, that there's a sort of socialist impulse there, and that's gone astray as well in countless examples.
0: You know, one of the terms I've heard quite a lot over this weekend at the Byron Writers Festival is the idea of the common good. Mm. You know, and the idea that actually, maybe go back 20, 30 years, people would talk about the common good, but we've lost some of that language through, I think, the hyper-individualism of neoliberal economics. And, you know, human beings, you know the 18th century Scottish philosopher David Hume said, we have within us kneaded into our beings a part of both the serpent and the dove. You know, we are serpents and doves. You know, we are self-interested and self-serving, but we are also deeply cooperative, the most social mammal of them all. Mm-hmm. And what I've learned from history is that we're really good at cooperating together, particularly in crises. You know, this is how some of the great movements for change happen, whether it's movements against slavery or for the rights of women or civil and indigenous rights. All these things didn't come through individualism, but they came through something deep in us, is that, you know, when it comes to us, we realize we probably won't be able to survive alone. Even the Silicon Valley tech billionaires who think that they're going to be able to survive in bunkers are going to need doctors and nurses and mental health workers and all sorts of people to sustain them, you know. So let's recognize our deep relationality. You know, I once heard the great American climate activist and campaigner Bill McKibben asked a question from an audience like this. He said, you know, someone said, you know, what should I do as an individual? And Bill McKibben answered, be less of an individual. And I think what he was saying is, it doesn't matter what you do. You could be trying to put solar panels on your local, the school of your kids. You could be in a radical knitting circle. You could be in a church group. It doesn't matter, but as long as you're knitting those bonds of asabia, of communalism, you're going to be creating what we need to deal with the struggles which are inevitably coming our way. We are in a century of turbulence. It will not get easier. We will need each other more. So we need to draw on the fact that the great question is not sort of who am I, but, you know, who are you?
1: Actually, just a side tangent, but there's a really interesting point in this book, I think it's the social media chapter, around when we diluted oral cultures and we turned to the text, to the printed word, we became much more individualised, and we engaged with information in a very individual way, a kind of closed way, and so I thought that was interesting too. You know?
0: Yeah, and this is where I think, for example, indigenous storytelling and cosmologies become so important, where there are, you know, oral traditions of the idea, for example, in Native American culture and in many indigenous cultures around the world, there's ideas of, for example, seventh generation decision making, where We make decisions thinking seven generations ahead.

0: and also maybe looking back seven generations, honoring the ancestors and honoring the future ancestors, you know. And we need to ask ourselves, how can we be good ancestors? How can we be remembered well by the generations to come? We need to think of ourselves as deeply intergenerational creatures by looking forward and looking back.
1: Fantastic. Let's come to you for a few minutes of questions, if we can. We'll have a roving mic by the terrific volunteer team.
2: This may not be an idea you've contemplated, but in looking for the positives in AI, I've wondered whether Rutger Bregman's idea of a universal basic income might become more realistic if AI is doing a lot of jobs, obviously not all. Will there be more space for some of us to work the 15-hour week and to people get a basic income covered?
1: Well, that's what the tech bros like to say, isn't it? It's interesting, but it's such an interesting point. Could it be a possibility if we let it be one?
0: So I think universal basic income is really contentious, I think, because on the one hand, I love the idea that every single person would have the right to a certain amount of regular income that they could use in any way they wanted, whether it's to write a poem or set up a small business or use it for education and so on. The other side of that is the reason the tech bros and the Silicon Valley crowd love universal basic income is because what they want is they don't want the government providing healthcare or education or anything like that. They want to say, okay, we'll give you a few thousand dollars, maybe skimmed off their AI winnings, and you go and buy your own education, go and buy your own healthcare, buy your own public services. And I don't trust them. To be honest, I'm much more in favor of universal basic services rather than universal basic income.
1: I feel like Mother Nature knows that there's a whole chapter on water that we didn't get to. So she's giving us her word. What a wonderful conversation. What a terrific book. I commend it to you. Have a great rest of your festival. Thank you.
0: And big thanks to Natasha.
1: Dr. Roman Krasnarik. His latest book, it's called History for Tomorrow, Inspiration from the Past for the Future of Humanity. It is a fantastic read for our times. And you can hear a little more of the conversation in the podcast edition of Big Ideas. Big thanks to Jessica Ellis and the whole team at the Byron Writers Festival this year. My name is Natasha Mitchell. You can get in touch. The email address is bigideas@abc.net.au. We read them all. We love hearing from you. And I will catch you next time. Bye.

0: Australia has read them,
1: argued over them,
0: recommended them, and let them out, sometimes never to be seen again.
1: Which are the greatest Australian books?
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2: Are there any winners in the cost of living crisis? Has gambling become our national sport? How much more can our farmers survive? What's causing the algal bloom? Can we afford the energy transition?
3: Questions. They've never been more important. So the one thing we'll never question is our duty to keep asking.

0: The Alliance from Global Rising.
1: And I like China, and I like President Xi a lot. I think he's a friend of mine. He may not be a friend of mine anymore, but...
2: We want peace and security in the region. That is in the interests of both Australia and in the interests of China.
3: China's state media is reporting in the last few minutes that its military has fired a test launch of a strategic missile from a submarine in the South Pacific.
4: Did an ambassador say something bad about it? Don't tell me. Where is he? Is he still working for you?
5: Yeah.
4: You said bad?
6: Before I took this position, Mr. President...
4: I don't like you either.
0: So, Geraldine, we've looked at the origins of this alliance. We've looked at when it has been invoked. I'm kind of interested now to get to the present day. How does the alliance work? What does America want from us? What do we want from America? How does it even function?
7: And how does it adapt? That's what I want to know. Because, you know, I've grown up in a world post-World War II where America was the world's policeman. That's clearly changing. And you've only got to look at how little they have anything to do with the Ukraine war now to see that things can very much change. Mm. So how do we assess all that? And, you know, Kevin Rudd, who's a great student of China, student of foreign affairs, he was the one who coined that great phrase, we're about to enter a decade of living dangerously, you know, very much drawn from Year of Living Dangerously, my favourite book that I'm going to offer the our top 100 books. But how does Kevin Rudd, who's just living and breathing this, how does he help us Australian citizens position ourselves?
0: And I suppose with the knowledge that in Washington, he's a trusted voice in terms of trying to understand China. I think that's what makes him so interesting for our conversation today.
7: And he's now the global president and CEO of the Asia Society in New York. So it was a great pleasure to welcome him. Kevin Rudd, welcome to Global Roaming.
8: Good to be here, having just globally roamed.
7: Indeed. Do we still need the alliance?
8: Yes. And I don't just say that as just someone who spent 3 years in Washington as ambassador. This has been my view, frankly, throughout my adult life, going back to my days as a student of China at the Australian National University, through my days as an Australian career diplomat, through to my days in Australian politics, because there are material factors at stake here. And the material factors, I think, remain relevant to this day in terms of ultimate guarantees of this country's national security. If you're 27 million people looking after a continent which is one of the largest land masses in the world, and with an economy which is at best the 12th or 13th largest in the world, it kind of makes sense to team up with somebody with whom broadly you share values and with whom broadly you share collective national interests. Does that mean you're going to agree all the time? Of course not. And I've had multiple Barneys with the Americans in that period of time. But against the alternative, it's not a bad option for a country given our geopolitical circumstances and geostrategic circumstances in this part of the world.
0: Given that, the description you provided really is about a world pre-Trump, and I think we all question what America means by alliances today. You know, is it a reliable alliance partner? I know we always say it's bigger than one president, but can we really trust them?
8: If you were to read the diaries of R.G. Casey, who was our first minister in Washington, he was asking the same questions about the United States. So sometimes, you know, in Australia and around the world, we think we're living through unique times. Not really.
0: Not so much.
8: These debates have been kicking around for a very long time, but the continuities are we are where we are. We're 27 million people in this vastly dynamic and increasingly dangerous part of the world. Is any given administration necessarily our full cup of tea? No, never has been. But are the enduring fundamentals of ultimate security guarantees, linkages in terms of our defence industry infrastructure and our intelligence infrastructure, are these of continuing value to future generations of Australians? In my judgment, yes.
7: So you can say, theoretically, no to Washington and yet still be part of the alliance? There's no doubt about it, you don't think?
8: Absolutely.
7: People like Gareth Evans are a bit, you know, they say that they went through things during the earlier part of the Iraq War, which suggests that that's not necessarily the case.
8: Well, that was Gareth was around for the first Iraq War.
7: First one.
8: I was there for the whole shooting match when they decided to take out the entire country. And remember, the tripwire mechanism there was the possession of weapons of mass destruction. And our quaint view as then the alternative government of Australia was, hang on, the UN weapons inspectors have yet to come out with a definitive report. Where's the evidence? And so on that, we were pilloried from post to post by both John Howard here domestically and by President Bush externally and by Tony Blair for being the holdouts. I then get elected as Prime Minister and then was at pains to point out to President Bush that we parted company on this one, that we would be withdrawing our forces over a period of time. But our position was very clear. Did the alliance suffer as a consequence of that? Not at all. So therefore, the ability to actually prosecute a fundamental disagreement on something as central as the Iraq War, while still retaining the alliance, exists, and as it will exist in the future if America engages in levels of adventurism which we couldn't support.
7: Can I ask you this? Are we a target then in this very dangerous world that you describe because of the arrival of, we're not allowed to call them bases, they're facilities, these are the new ones coming. We've already got, we're hugely, as you say, linked in with the intelligence capabilities around the world. Are we a target for the threatening countries around the place, which of course is really code for China?
8: Well, you use the term loosely, facilities. As you know, it's not a term which we've invented. The notion of joint facilities has long existed between previous Labor and Liberal governments of Australia to govern not just operations at Pine Gap, but elsewhere in Australia as well. It's long been the case. Secondly, on the core part of your question, are we therefore targeted by other countries? I don't think it's responsible for me as a former Prime Minister of the country and someone recently who's been ambassador to the United States to speculate on the nature of targeting by any particular regime against China. But I would say this, in the days of the Cold War and predating the ANZUS alliance, are we seriously assuming that the Soviet Union was not fully aware of the extent of the military collaboration which existed between Australia and the United States in the post-war period and the onset of the Cold War? Of course they were. And were they therefore concerned about Australia as an asset of the United States and therefore to be dealt with in any ensuing onslaught in a general conflict? Of course they were. But, so let's not get too historically revisionist about this.
0: But that's observing what, say, Moscow might see or Beijing might see in terms of those arrangements. But shouldn't an Australian government, a responsible Australian government, be honest with the public? We've agreed to the following arrangements. We're not calling it a base, but effectively it's a base in Western Australia, a couple in the Northern Territory. And that means should there be a conflict between the United States and China, we know where we stand.
8: Well, on the question of the nomenclature of base versus joint facility, it ain't just a cute fig leaf. Bases
0: really?
8: Are permanent. Joint facilities are either jointly managed and or temporary. So what we've had with rotational deployments of US Marines in the Northern Territory. It's something which I negotiated with the United States. These arrangements are designed in a deliberate manner so that Australian sovereignty in relation to each of these operations is guaranteed. If it's a sovereign base of the United States, that's an entirely different
7: like
8: matter.
7: Like Okinawa or Guam or something.
8: And that is not the case. And we have been deliberate in the way in which we've constructed these arrangements over multiple decades. In terms of where we stand, which is the other part of your question, last time I looked, we were a democracy. Last time I looked, we believed in freedom. And it's not just a hackneyed phrase. We're here participating in a free media interview at the present, in a free press in this country, which doesn't universally apply. And therefore, these are not antique notions. And when you look at various authoritarian states around the world, including in our own region, let me tell you, the fault lines drawn by them are very clear. I'm a guy who's made a lifetime study of authoritarian states. But let me tell you, when you don't have freedom, you certainly know it. It's not an abstract coffee shop conversation here in Ultimo.
0: I know we're both trying to get in here, but I just want to clarify, given that you're involved in those arrangements, if there were to be a rupture in the South China Sea or in the Strait of Taiwan,

0: Does the United States have to ask us if it's using those joint facilities to launch any of its activities as part of those conflicts?
1: I will not even remotely engage on the question of how we operationalise our security.
0: But is it that what is relevant to the Australian public?
1: It is irresponsible of me as a former Prime Minister, a former Foreign Minister and recent Ambassador to the United States to speculate, A, on all the hypotheses which you're putting forward, and B, against each of those hypotheses, what might or might not be the Australian government's response at that time. What I can say to you is each Australian government legitimately, based on our treaty arrangements with the United States, continues to assert our sovereignty and our ability to make a sovereign decision in Australia's national interest.
0: But that's about our involvement, right? What about them using our land, our territory,
1: including
0: for those purposes?
1: Australian decisions concerning our jointly operated assets. These would be decisions taken in the Australian national interest. It was not trivial to say to the Americans to bugger off over Iraq. This was a serious decision. So what I'm saying to you is we are not stitched at the hip to the extent that we cannot disagree. You're looking at a living example who disagreed. Did George Bush like that? Not one bit. Did it put in peril the rest of our alliance relationship? Not one bit. Depends whether you've got the gumption to marshal the argument on the day.
2: Therefore, knowing as you do so much about China, what do the Chinese think of this arrangement? You know, just to follow up that discussion about the Soviets seeing us as, happily sort of seeing us, knowing where we sat. No one seems to really say much about what the Chinese think about ANZUS and, for that matter, AUKUS.
1: Well, let me therefore say a lot. A, the Chinese have opposed ANZUS since the beginning in 1951. Look at the literature. It's quite clear.
2: That was partly about the build-up of Japan too, wasn't it? That was all part of the driver of it.
1: There's a whole range of historical factors at play there. But certainly when I, as a junior woodchuck, was working in our embassy in Beijing back in the early Mesolithic period, the standard refrain from the Chinese at that stage, in the glory days of the Hawke Keating government, was that we were adhered to a series of Cold War relic arrangements which only accentuated security tensions in our region and did nothing to resolve them. Secondly, China has also objected, of course, under the terms of AUKUS in terms of our acquisition of a flotilla of nuclear-powered conventionally armed submarines. Why does China object to that? First of all, because China is, at this stage, less advanced in terms of nuclear-powered submarine technology than the United States. Secondly, these represent formidable assets. And thirdly, China is rapidly trying to breach the gap with the United States in this category of weaponry. If you look at the size of China's total submarine fleet in the Pacific, how many units are there?
2: I know it's less than the US, but
1: No, it's about comparable now, about 72 to 76 boats. Of, I would describe it as, less capable boats than the United States Navy deploys.
2: Even though their Navy in particular is seen as a real asset for them.
1: The surface fleet of the Chinese now is something in the order of 390 boats, or ships, I should say, in the case of surface vessels, against about 290 for the United States Navy today. So let's not actually exist in some sort of theoretical vacuum here, as if nothing is happening on the Chinese side of the equation. A lot is happening there. And the Chinese boats comprise nuclear-powered, conventionally armed attack submarines. They include nuclear-powered ballistic missile submarines, which we're not acquiring, by the way. We're not going nuclear in Australia in terms of weaponry, as well as diesel subs as well. So all that's happening out there. And what we're simply doing is saying, we're Australia. Who knows where the future defence scenarios of this region and this world and our own Australian littoral are headed in the future. But we need submarine assets which will in the future defend Australia's national security interests. We have a huge coastline. We are a large maritime power. We depend on sea lines of communication like nobody else on Earth. And therefore, it is simply in our interest to have the capabilities necessary to defend our own interests.
0: Can you tell me, because I genuinely don't understand this, I've always, in terms of Navy capacity, understood it not just to be about pure numbers. It's also the combination of the total number of ships and vessels and their power with your basing arrangements in order to extend your force projection. Is China now comparable with America in that regard? Because obviously we know of America's basing arrangements and we know of China's attempts to add bases, build islands, as it were, in the South China Sea. Does it put these two great powers on par in this part of the world?
1: I can answer your question just two ways. The first is, if you look at the formal annual reports to the United States Congress by the US Defense Department on where US and Chinese military assets in aggregate and naval assets in aggregate stand, the United States is not, for idle reasons, say this is the pacing challenge and the pacing threat to the United States, because they measure it, they see it, and then they incorporate it into a series of scenario plans in terms of how it would be operationalized. The second thing to say is this. When you look at the Chinese calculus of their own aggregate national power, it's a term in Chinese called zhonghe guoli.
0: This is not just naval, this is all...
1: No, it's all component elements of national power, military, naval, but also economic and technological. The Chinese now, for the last 10 to 15 years, speak regularly, publicly and openly about their increase in aggregate national power when measured against other states, and further use this phrase that the balance of military power is changing in China's favour. So this is China's frame for these questions. So therefore, those terms, that language is not used idly by the Chinese side, nor is the language used in the US official congressional reports and given to them by the United States agencies used idly as well. This is a very tough part of the world. And of course, this is not the only scenario in town. We have other interests to defend as well in terms of a massively exposed coastline, the third largest EEZ in the world. We're either serious about sustaining our sovereignty or we're not.
2: Look, I'd like to touch on the views of Professor Hugh White. He's Emeritus Professor of Strategic Studies at the Australian National University. Now, he's been quite a prominent critic of AUKUS right from the start. And he says we're basically betting on the wrong horse, that we can no longer rely on America to even be here, say, by the middle of the century, or an English-speaking power to necessarily be dominant by the middle of the century, that things are changing so fast and that it's very difficult to fully come to terms with this. So, well, we'd love to hear your view, but does it mean that we use something like ANZUS to leverage off it to build much broader alliances in the region? Is that the real future for us? Not to just say, oh, great, the Americans are here, but to actually see it as a leverage point, as a means to an end?
1: The answer, which Hugh has never really been frank about, is what is Hugh's aggregate strategic alternative? You can say broad things like that, but let's just say in Hugh's order of the universe, ANZUS finished tomorrow, because this American power is disappearing into the waters of the Pacific, literally, by mid-century, which is only a quarter of a century away, after all, then what is his material alternative? I hear a lot of silence on this question from Hugh. But what I can do is stand back and look at what's the Australian government been up to in recent times. Frankly, the fact that the Albanese government has been able to engineer bilateral security arrangements now with Kiribati, with Nauru, and with Papua New Guinea, with Fiji, and I think a framework also with Vanuatu, these are no small arrangements in themselves. Look at the text of the PNG agreement, for example. It's a bilateral, ANZUS language-laden defence pact.
2: Yeah, but it's hardly going to balance China, isn't it? I mean, where's the Vietnams and where's the Singapores and where's the Indonesians?
1: Let me go on to that. But it's starting with, frankly, the immediate strategic corridor used to threaten this continent after 1941. These are not irrelevant pieces of terrain, which is why it's been so highly contested in the last decade. Go to the rest of the region, what's the government been doing? Again, in defence of their actions, the security relationship with Japan now is infinitely closer.
2: Should it be an alliance, by the way? What's the coyness about this?
1: Let me come back to that. I'm answering your first question.
2: Sorry.
1: First. The security relationship with Korea is closer than it ever been. The government recently allowed the Korean shipbuilder Hanwha to take a larger stake in our shipbuilder Austal in Western Australia. Look

0: the depth of the intelligence relationship with the Singaporeans and look at the unfolding relationship with India, which in the maritime domain surveillance space is frankly infinitely broader and deeper and richer than I was ever able to achieve when I was Prime Minister, even despite efforts on my part. So therefore, if I was beginning to aggregate where the quad set of relationships are headed with, in the case of our own region, India and Japan, add to that Korea and in Southeast Asia, add it to Singapore, and frankly, don't push to one side the defence relationship now with Indonesia, given the new agreements which have been reached in the security space between the Indonesian president and the Prime Minister Albanese. This is not a government which is just sitting back and folding its arms and sticking its hands under its bum and saying, ah, it's all done and dusted with ANZUS. A whole lot of other activities occurring as well. This is ANZUS plus. This is not ANZUS or.
1: Interesting. I mean, I just want to flip it to China now, because you went back and did a doctorate at Oxford in Xi Jinping thought.
0: It's one of the craziest things I've done.
1: It sounded pretty crazy.
0: I've done a few crazy things.
2: Not being Prime Minister of Australia.
1: Anyway.
0: Well, I couldn't do in hockey with the drinking competition, because I just can't do that.
1: So
0: I thought, as Homer Simpson would say, I'd become a serious intellectual.
1: So in that role as intellectual, you were quite emphatic in a recent interview with Ezra Klein that I heard. You said, with considerable force, don't ever underestimate Xi Jinping. And you repeated it, don't ever underestimate him. Now, I wonder why you emphasised it like that. In other words, can you help us understand how you think he views the world at the moment? I'm not just talking, you know, how is he changing as well or not?
0: That's part of the reason why I decided to go off and be a nerd for a few years, or further of a nerd, as my critics in Australian politics would argue, for a few years. If people ask me, what does he think? Why does he think that way? And therefore, is the best insight into where he'll go next? And these are legitimate questions. And I began to think I didn't necessarily know the answer to these things. It actually required some serious study of the internal Chinese ideological debate of how they view their future in the region and in the world. So what's the conclusion, having read all this stuff and wrapped my head around it? Three big changes under Xi Jinping. A, he has deliberately taken the centre of gravity of Chinese politics towards the Leninist left. More power for the party, more control of the party, of the economy and of society. Two, he has deliberately shifted the centre of gravity of Chinese economic policy to the Marxist left, away from the market. Hence Chinese industrial policy, hence the resuscitation of Chinese planning as opposed to the market, hence the emphasis on its techno-industrial strategy driven by top-level design, the term used by Xi Jinping himself, as opposed to the market will more efficiently allocate these resources. And thirdly, ideologically, what I tracked in the period of research was his decision to move the centre of gravity for Chinese foreign and security policy to the nationalist right. The formal abandonment of Deng Xiaoping's axiom of hide your strength, bide your time, never take the lead, to a new strategy which said, we'll go out there and strive for achievement and assert our power and influence in the region and the world. So that's kind of where I got to through those conclusions. And when I say Xi Jinping is to be taken seriously, it's because he takes ideology seriously. He's a Marxist-Leninist. Secondly, he is also a Chinese nationalist, if you look carefully at his lexicon. And thirdly, based on my own engagements with him when I was Prime Minister of the country, this is a guy with a very clear view of his role in history, and therefore not to be taken lightly. And that, I think, is important for us all to understand.
2: Kevin Rudd, thank you very much.
1: You didn't answer the Japan question, though.
0: The Japan question
1: about being an ally.
2: Why
1: we're not an ally? Because I think it's a very interesting question.
0: On the question, well, first of all, let me just say this. I spent a lot of time on China. I've not spent a lot of time on Japan. I don't speak a word of Japanese. I think this is an evolutionary project between Australia and Japan, and it will take different form and different substance over the years ahead, and it will be based in part on

0: our respective perceptions of where we stand in the region, where we stand in relation to China, and where we both stand in relation to the United States. All I'd say is I think this is a work in progress, and a work seriously in progress.
1: I think the complexity of having a military alliance with a country that has a pacifist constitution is pretty tricky.
0: That's why I did say, and choose my words carefully, I think this is a work in progress.
2: Yes. So you don't think that'll last, that pacifist constitution? Is that the implication?
0: Well, if I look carefully at the internal debates within Japan, not just the election of Prime Minister Takeuchi, and not just where the nuclear debate stands in Japan, for example, we have to map this very carefully. I'm looking carefully at Japan's unfolding set of military capabilities, given the size of what 2% of GDP will mean for the fourth or fifth largest economy of the world. This would be a large expansion of Japanese capabilities. And frankly, as we're now seeing in Europe with the expanding nature of German military capabilities, we are therefore into a brave new world. It's a project which is being worked on over time and carefully by folks on both sides of that equation. Not that I'm a Japan specialist. I know where
2: it's my... It's all right. You've qualified yourself sufficiently.
0: And fools rush in where angels fear to tread. Not that I'm saying I'm an angel either, because you guys know me too well
2: I'm
0: for that.
2: So.
1: Kevin Rudd, thank you very much.
2: Thank you, Kevin.
0: Thanks for having me on the program.
1: So, look, Geraldine, a lot there to chew over in that conversation with Kevin Rudd. And I should say to you listening on Radio National, there's actually a longer version of that conversation. It's available in our podcast feed. You know where to find it.
2: Well, look, we'd love to hear from you. We're going to save our big thoughts, if we can have them, to the end of the series, which I hope you're enjoying and very much welcome your feedback. global.roaming@abc.net.au. Thanks to our producer, Aston Brown, supervising producer, Pat Sunderland, and executive producer, Laura McAuliffe. And thanks to Sam Phelps, too, for our theme music. We'll be back again tomorrow. Bye-bye.

0: widespread devastation in Nepal following catastrophic flash flooding has washed away villages and destroyed critical infrastructure. The death toll continues to rise while search and rescue teams work tirelessly to locate the hundreds missing. People are in urgent need of shelter, food, clean water and basic supplies. The ABC is supporting the Emergency Action Alliance and has launched the Nepal Flood Disaster Appeal. 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
1: So, Tegan, you're my go-to for fitness.
2: Am I? Gosh, I'm so sorry.
1: Well, you're always hanging off a wall or doing something that I could never conceive of doing. Do you do it continuously? It's like you'll do a climb up a wall one day and you'll do it the next? Or what's your routine?
2: My routine across the week, I try to do something most days of the week, but I vary it across the week. So I might ride my bike, I might go climbing, I might lift weights, I might do yoga, I might go walking. And I'm lucky if I get to do all of those in a week. My plan is to always do each of those things twice, which never happens. And it's probably just as well, because if I did, I would probably burn out or injure myself.
1: Yeah, because one of the big debates is, should you have a wee rest between these things that you're doing to allow your muscles to recover? Or is that just a bit of a myth?
2: Having a wee rest is the topic today here on What's That Rash?
1: The show where we answer the health questions that everyone's asking.
2: So today's question comes from Sam. Sam says, do you have to have a rest, or as Norman would say, a wee rest, i.e. a rest day between gym workouts? Sam goes on to detail that their workout is usually resistance training with some cardio. So we're talking weights, we're talking cardio. Let's talk rest days, Norman.
1: Yes, or what happens between rest days, which is the exercise bits, and then whether or not a rest day makes sense.
2: I think when I'm sort of seeing, I do see a lot of fitness content on my social media feed, and there's often this sort of understanding of like, well, you do leg day and then you have a rest day and then you do arm day or upper body day and then you might do a full body workout across the week. And it's very much geared towards muscle building, like strength building or hypertrophy, as in like getting bigger muscles. And that rest day and structuring that training regime is really important. But then our physical activity guidelines in Australia say to be active on most days of the week. But there's a difference between maybe going for a brisk walk or lifting heavy weights in an attempt to sort of basically force your muscles to build themselves up higher.
1: Yeah, and it's important to separate the two. So there is evidence that when you do aerobic exercise for 45 minutes, lifting your heart rate, such that it's hard to have a conversation, for the next 4 days, your coronary risk actually drops.
2: And you're literally outrunning death.
1: You're outrunning death. And you slowly come back up to where you were before. And then you take exercise and it comes down. So in other words, the effects of physical activity are almost immediate on the body and protective.
2: Do we need to separate cardio training versus strength training or weights training in this chat?
1: Yes, we do need to separate those. We also need to separate in the evidence elite sports people from you and me.
2: Yes. And this is a difficulty with the sort of exercise science that we have, is that it's often focused on elite sports people. So people who are maybe like gearing up a year out from a fortnight period where they're at the Worlds or the Olympics or something like that. And they're gearing up to peak at a very particular point in time where they're going to be better than basically every other human has ever been in the history of humans.
1: Or peaking on a Saturday afternoon if you're playing football.
2: Right, exactly. Versus you and me, both absolute paragons of fitness and virtue, Norman. But, you know, we're riding our bikes to work. We're maybe going for a walk or a jog or a hike. We're not breaking I'm not certainly breaking any kind of records out here.
1: But if you go to the gym, there's certainly a lot of people there who are trying to body sculpt, improve their shape, either artificially through drugs or through the training regime. And you can see their training regime. They've got their phone out in front of them and they're not looking at Instagram. They're looking at their, you know, what they're doing.
2: How many reps?
1: They're counting it and counting the reps and the weights and what have you. Whereas I tend to shamble in and I can't remember the weight that I had on the leg stretching, my quad machine. And it takes me a couple of goes to work out where I was at. Oh yeah, that's where I was at. That feels right. And then you work on it from there. So we'll come back to then what the story is for you, me, and maybe even Sam in terms of rest days, and look at the evidence on elite sports people.
2: Well, let's talk about weight training, strength training.
1: Now, we need to refer people back to a previous What's That Rash that we did on muscle training and some of the myths that are attached to muscle training. So there's a myth, for example, that you need to tear muscle fibers in order to get muscle hypertrophy. And muscle hypertrophy is in fact quite hard to achieve, but really what you should be trying to aim for is muscle strength and improving muscle strength. So there's no evidence, really very, very little evidence, that tearing your muscles, causing pain, produces a better effect than training which avoids the pain.
2: Basically, the question that we talked to was, if micro tears in your muscle aren't the thing that's growing it, then what is? And really what it comes down to is synthesis of protein in the muscle. That's what's maintaining and building that muscle mass.
1: And often triggered by a bit of inflammation in the muscle as well. So not tears, but that you've stressed the muscle and either stressed it with low reps, high weights, or high reps, lower weights, depending on what your trainer or your advice is accordingly.
2: How much of the idea of a rest day is about just performance in that particular session, and how much is sort of about building over time?
1: So the research suggests that when you look at people who are given maximum weights for a certain number of reps, the next day you're not able to repeat that performance from the day before. So then they've said, well, what is the optimal rest period to even just recover the performance of that day where you did the maximal strength training? And it turns out that about 48 hours is right for that muscle group, to around 72 hours. But after 72 hours, in fact, you start to get decline in your performance. That's the depressing part of it. You've got to keep going.
2: It's such a short period of time that you start to lose performance. It's kind of crazy.
1: It is, but you are building it up. And there's a little bit of evidence, particularly it's a small study, but there's a little bit of evidence that matches what we've just been saying, is that protein synthesis does go up after a heavy resistance training, but it really goes up after 24 hours from the training period and is maximally around about 36 hours following a training session. So in other words, protein synthesis does tend to follow that 48-hour gap.
2: So what I'm hearing is, when we're talking about muscle strengthening, muscle building, having 2 to 3 days between sessions is going to get you performing well and consistently and hopefully gaining that.
1: If you're an elite athlete and doing it seriously.
2: Sure. Okay. So rest days for strength training equals, yeah, probably yeah?
1: Probably yeah, but here's the qualification, and it's a qualification for you, or why would I talk for you? I'll talk for me. Look, I try to do my best, but I don't go to the gym every day. So when I go to the gym, I do my, and I don't know when the next time I'm going to be able to find time to go to the gym. It might be 2 days, it might be the next day, is I will do whole body training as much as I can. So I will exercise every muscle group with high reps to exhaustion. If I was doing it seriously, I'd do what the other gyms seem to be doing, which is that they sit on the bloody machine and stop everybody else getting on it, because all they're doing that day is their quads. And if you come back the next day, they're at the gym, but they're doing their biceps or mm-hmm. their back muscles or that sort of thing. So you're resting that group and coming back to it at a later stage.
2: Okay, so this is really coming to a definition of what is a rest day.
1: Correct.
2: So you could have a really, really intense lower body session one day, and then you could go back to the gym again and technically be resting those muscle groups, but be working your upper body very, very hard. You're still asking your body to work hard, but you're doing it on consecutive days. Is there not an argument at some stage that you just need to have an actual rest?
1: Well, coming back to elite athletes, coaches and trainers believe there is, because if you are a high-performance athlete with a lot at stake, then there's stress, chronic stress involved, what they call allostatic load, involved in the training process, in the work-up to games and so on.
2: What's allostatic load?
1: Allostatic load, is, we've spoken about it a few times, but by another name, chronic stress. It's the idea
2: right.
1: that you know there's a lot on your mind, you're not necessarily in control of the situation, and it makes you feel lousy. Elite athletes feel that chronic stress, and having a day off just to relieve the pressure psychologically can be good for you. So there's different reasons for having a rest day.
2: Okay, so that's an interesting concept, because I'm thinking about someone who's very fit and active, they're working hard in the gym, and maybe the way that person wants to rest their brain is by going for a run or doing a yoga class. Something that for me would be considered a workout for them might be their downtime.
1: But that we're still really talking, apart from the psychological side of things, we're still talking about muscles at the moment.
2: Yes. Well, let's talk about cardio, because that was one of the parts of Sam's question, and it's also a big part of lots of people's workout regime.
1: There's no evidence that a rest day makes any difference when you're doing cardio. In other words, where you're improving your aerobic fitness. And by the way, a lot of muscle strengthening exercises do involve cardio as well. Just try doing 20 squats and however many seconds, and you're out of breath and you're sweating. But cardio requires consistency and frequency. And there's no evidence that your heart benefits from a day off.
2: How much do we actually know for sure about this, though? Because when I've been looking at the research that we've pulled together for this, a lot of the studies seem very small. When they're talking about consecutive days of exercise, they're talking about like 3 consecutive days. It's not like they've followed someone for a year who has been doing cardio for 365 days of that year and compared it to someone who's done, you know, 6 days a week for that year.
1: No, but there have been enough epidemiological studies on cardiovascular fitness and aerobic exercise to know the general patterns of improvement and how much exercise you need to do to sustain that improvement. And it's actually quite a lot in terms of frequency.
2: So thinking about what we're actually trying to protect against when we're talking about taking a rest day, what do those sorts of things look like?
1: Well, overtraining can be a sign of an eating disorder.
2: Mm.
1: And so, yes, you can go too far. You know, the most extreme is where you can get muscle breakdown. It's called rhabdomyolysis, bad for your kidneys. It's, you know, a potentially dangerous condition. But, you know, those are rare conditions. But you can overtrain. You can get injuries. And one of the reasons you get injuries is what we've just spoken about, which is if you go back to the beginning of this conversation and talking about these studies which have done, will give people maximum reps at maximum weight and then follow them doing those weights again second day, you know, day after, second day, third day. On the second day, when you're trying to do those same weights, you can't do it. Your performance goes down. And therefore, if you try to do it quite hard, you are risking injury because you're not up to the performance of the day before. So there is risk in not having a day off when you're really serious about building your muscles.
2: And also, I think what we're asking our bodies to do when we work out is adapt. And they take time to adapt. So you might kind of be like, well, I ran 5Ks last week, so I'll run 10Ks this week. And your body's like, my friend, no, you have to build up to this slowly.
1: Yes, we can be too much of a rush to get there. But progressive training, which we've also spoken about before on Watch That Rash, is really important. That when something starts to feel easy, you've got to try and make it harder.
2: So if we're looking at some rules of thumb in terms of how to split your exercise up across a week, no matter what that looks like for you, how do we structure our week?
1: Well, you've got to be realistic in what you can achieve and whether you've got time to go to the gym. But if you're only going to manage the gym 3 times a week, 2 or 3 times a week, probably the thing to do is actually whole body training. In other words, you try and train as many muscle groups as you can while you're at the gym. You're unlikely to be back the next day. You're going to be back 2 or 3 days later. You do the same thing again. And at the sort of level that the average person is going to do, you're not going to do yourself any harm, and you're going to do yourself a lot of good. So I think of thinking about rest days when you're the average person who can't go to the gym every day is not relevant. You don't worry about those rest days. You just work hard on the days that you're able to go to the gym, remembering that you've got to add aerobic activity into that too, on the rowing machine, on the bike, or even better, a jog. Jogging is probably one of the best exercises that you can do for improving aerobic fitness.
2: I hate jogging. I hate it. All right, well, and then just to point people back to...
1: I wish I could jog at the moment, but, you know.
2: Yeah, I know. And I mean, every day is a good day to point people towards the Australian Physical Activity Guidelines, which say 30 minutes or more on most days of moderate to vigorous intensity physical activities, 2 sessions a week muscle strengthening, 3 days or more a week on functional activities, things like mobility, balance and coordination, and this is a newer addition in the last year, several hours of light intensity physical activity daily, which I think, Norman, speaks to the fact that the vast, vast, vast majority of Australians are not Sam, our question asker. They're probably not coming close to that, and building towards it is the play. But what about Sam? Sam's asking us about rest days. What do we say?
1: So if you're Sam, it sounds as if you're serious about it. And if you're serious about it and you're doing science-based muscle strengthening, which is based on reps and weights, then 2 days off is what you want. You want 48 hours between sessions for that muscle group.
2: Well, Sam, thanks for the question. All the best in the gym. Let us know how your gains go. And if you have a question you want us to take a look at, our email address is thatrash@abc.net.au.
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0: I don't want to alarm you, but redback spiders are everywhere. They live right across Australia, and they have tangly web relatives in many countries around the world. But here's the thing. When it comes to how we ended up with so many redbacks, the mechanism for increasing their population, these spiders have a totally bizarre and unique ritual. And we've just discovered that it's written in their DNA. This is Lab Notes. I'm Jonathan Webb, and today I'm joined by science reporter from the Radio National Science Unit, Ellen Fidian. Hi, Ellen.
1: Hello, Jonathan.
0: Now, before we go any further, I just have a warning for those with younger ears listening to today's episode. We will be talking about the intimate lives of spiders, so proceed with caution. Ellen, while researching this story, I'm sure you looked up a hell of a lot of weird and wonderful images of redback spiders. I hope you're not arachnophobic. Or even if you were arachnophobic, you probably wouldn't have been by the time you'd been exposed to...
1: Yeah, enough time watching essentially spider pornography is... Yeah, you get exposed after a certain amount of time.
0: And what have you learned? Why is this spider sex interesting?
1: So redback spiders have a very bizarre reproductive cycle. This is actually something we've known about for decades, but we're still learning a lot more about it. The males end their lives having sex with the female redback spiders. The females eat the males while they're mating.
0: Okay.
1: And the males actually

0: actively encourage this behaviour. They do this little backflip onto the female's jaws while they're mating so that it's easier for her to sink her fangs into him and eat him.
1: Okay.
0: I think this is a completely bizarre method of reproduction. Like, you look at it initially, having done, you know, even high school biology, and think, why on earth would this be selected for? Why would this work? So that was the first thing that really caught my attention about it.
1: Yeah, and this is something that happens kind of across the insect and spider world a little bit, right? Like, there's sort of a cannibalistic aspect to mating sometimes, but the acrobatics of the redback sound kind of unique.
0: Yeah, it does happen. Although, interestingly, Bruno Bazzotto, one of the researchers I spoke to for this story, did say to me very casually, oh, sexual cannibalism is not as common as people think in insects, which was an amazing off-the-cuff comment to receive from a researcher.
1: Allow me to correct the record about my misunderstood research subjects.
0: Yeah, although it also happens in funnel webs, not the back flip, but the sexual cannibalism. So, okay. It does happen in some of our most dangerous spiders. So it's not unheard of.
1: And why would the backflip have evolved as a thing?
0: So the whole process is this kind of interesting evolutionary battle of the sexes. Spiders have these organs, redback spiders have these organs called spermatheca, where they store sperm. They can store it for up to 2 years and continue to use it to produce offspring.
1: Wow.
0: And they've got two kind of chambers there. So it's in the female spider's interest to have multiple, to mate with multiple different males. So she's got offspring from multiple different fathers, because then she's got more diverse offspring, more spider babies, and so she's more likely to reproduce.
1: Okay.
0: So that's probably where the cannibalism first came in. While they're mating, she starts eating the male partner so that she can then mate with another one and make sure she's got a more diverse set of offspring. But then the males have evolved a response to this, because obviously it's in the male's interest to mate for as long as possible and essentially get as much sperm as possible into the female. So if the male can fill both of those chambers, then he's pretty much guaranteed his chance of offspring. As long as the female goes on to have babies, they're going to be his. So this somersault's actually a deliberate attempt to prolong the mating process so that he can mate for longer, and that means that he's much more likely to have offspring. And because he was probably going to get eaten anyway, this is actually the best possible trade-off for him. And they also have this weird little abdominal constriction, it's called. They basically squeeze their big spider abdomens, because that keeps them alive for just a little bit longer so that they can continue the mating.
1: Just take a little bit longer to eat me so that more of your babies will be mine. What a thing.
0: Yeah, it's dinner and a show.
1: How does a male redback spider learn that this is a good idea? Do they see others doing it? Or is this where we come to the genetics of the situation?
0: Yeah, so it looks like it's genetic behavior. It's something that's encoded in the spider's DNA. And that's actually where this research came in. They were trying to locate where the gene for this happens, because there's a very close relation to the redback spider, the katipo, which is native to New Zealand. They look quite a lot like redback spiders. They're a little bit smaller. And they diverged from redback spiders pretty recently in evolutionary terms, sort of 100 to 200,000 years ago. So they're pretty closely related. But they don't do any of this. They don't do the sexual cannibalism, and they certainly don't do the somersault or any of that behavior either. The research Researchers think possibly the katipo lost this behavior as it evolved away from the redback. But whatever happened, however that happened, it happened really quickly in evolutionary terms, which suggests there's probably a pretty simple genetic basis for it. There's probably only a couple of genes that are actually causing the redbacks to do this.
1: So what did they find?
0: So these spiders are actually so closely related that they can breed together. So they crossbred male redback spiders and female katipo together to test whether the genes were on the sex chromosomes, the spider sex chromosomes. And then they set these hybrid male spiders up with female katipos on their own webs, played some nice music, I imagine, and filmed them mating and recorded to see whether or not they had this somersault behavior. They theorized that about half of the spiders would have the somersault and the abdominal constricting because of the way they'd bred up these crosses and the way sex chromosomes in spiders work. Yes, half of them did do the somersault, but they didn't get half of them doing the abdominal squeezing. So they think the somersault, almost definitely on one of the spider sex chromosomes. The abdominal squeezing is a little bit more complicated. They haven't nailed down the genetics of that just yet.
1: This is amazing, though. It's like those classic experiments that explained

0: how genetics work in like pea plants where you do a cross and you end up with half one colour and half the other colour, but it's not a colour, it's a back-flipping redback.
1: Yeah, it's Mendelian genetics, and the paper's full of these Punnett squares that they've drawn up. It's the spider X chromosome, but redback spiders aren't XXXY like humans are. It's a lot more complicated than that. So the Punnett squares they were drawing up to sort of calculate the inheritance was pretty thorough.
0: Multi-dimensional Mendelian charts. Amazing. So someone might be listening to this and thinking, that's all well and good and curious, but why does Aussie redback versus New Zealand Katipo spider sex matter to science, Ellen?
1: So the redback spider is actually invasive in New Zealand. They've got populations of them that they don't want. They're actually predating on native beetles and even skinks. Redbacks can eat like small lizards.
0: Golly.
1: Yeah, so there's an issue there, but also they're presenting a threat to the Katipo because they can interbreed. There's this big hybridization thing happening in New Zealand, and they risk losing the Katipo through hybridization with the redback, and obviously because the female redbacks eat the males while they mate, they can often end up winning in a population.
0: What can they do about it in New Zealand to try and stop the redbacks from taking over these populations?
1: Yeah, so there's a group of researchers in New Zealand who are investigating specifically courtship behavior in redbacks, because what they want to do is they want to create pheromones from female redbacks and use those to attract male redbacks. And then hopefully they can attract male redbacks to a certain spot and then get rid of them. And because the males only mate once, if you can get rid of the males in a population repeatedly over a few years, theoretically you should be able to collapse the population. So it should be a pretty efficient method of dealing with an invasive species.
0: So they're going to use female redback pheromones as a trap and then sort of exterminate them? Or are they enticing them to sort of fake mate with something so that they then die and the population crashes that way?
1: It's a trap, I believe, to exterminate them, but the research is still in its fairly early days, so they're still sort of figuring all of this out.
0: What a fascinating idea. And this whole story just makes me think how little scientists know so far about these spiders.
1: Yeah, absolutely. Insects and arachnids is one of those areas where there's just still so much to learn. One of the things Bruno Bazzotto said to me was that we've named and described about 50,000 species of spider, and he thinks that's probably a quarter to a third of all of the species that exist. So they're just this incredibly diverse population. They're so weird. They have all of these bizarre behaviours, and we're going to be figuring things out for decades on this.
0: Ellen, thank you so much for sharing your lab notes with me today. It's been fascinating.
1: You're most welcome.
0: Ellen Fidian is a science reporter in the Radio National Science Unit. We'll put a link to her story about the redbacks and to the research paper that we've been discussing in our show notes from today. This episode of Lab Notes was made on Gadigal and Ngunnawal and Ngambri country. It was produced by Amy Briggs, and I'm Jonathan Webb. I'll catch you next week.
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5: 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Two settings, Old Testament, New Testament.
2: Don't miss Bill Bailey, vaudevillian.
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Welcome to Late Night Live, coming to you from Gadigal Land. I'm David Marr. Plundering antiquities is a business the West has practiced for 1,000 years or so, but the business went into hyperdrive from the late 1960s when war and revolution exposed the treasures of Cambodia to looters. Treasures that ended up in the hands of elite collectors around the world, rich connoisseurs and leading museums. The story of the great Cambodian looter, Dynamite Doug, later in the show. But first, rogue corporations commit terrible crimes. They kill, addict, rob.

0: Auburn ruin on a huge scale. Now, if committed by you or me, those crimes would be straightforward to prosecute. It's what the criminal law is designed to do, after all. But prosecuting corporations for their crimes, crimes that may have done enormous harm, is hard, at times impossible work. Too often, by far, corporate criminals get away with it. Penny Crofts is an expert in criminal law at the University of Technology, Sydney, and with her colleague, Honny van Rijswijk, has written Corporate Harm, a Horror Story, to alert us to the double horror here. The harms done, harms multiplied by the failures of the law to address the crimes of corporations. Penny, welcome.
1: Thank you very much, David.
0: It is, I have to admit, unexpected for me to be interviewing a professor of law who has decided that what we're looking at here is Dracula, Godzilla, zombie movies, etc., all over again. What do you mean by comparing this to the horror genre?
1: Well, it is part of a very scholarly analysis. So this fits very much within jurisprudence, legal theory. It's the old law and literature movement where you refer to culture to understand the law. But it goes further than that in terms of thinking about the intersection between culture and law, and law as a cultural practice. What we're trying to argue is that there is this, we're pointing to this huge gap in the failure of criminal law to even think about corporations in terms of responsible agents. And where this has particularly come up and where most of academic commentary focuses on is how do we know what a corporation is thinking and intending? And this is based on a kind of individualistic bias in criminal law. So that's kind of been an explanation for why criminal law fails to respond to corporate harms, even though they're so epic.
0: Let me stop you there, because what you're pointing to is something of fundamental importance and decency in the criminal law. You have to mean to have done what you did. And that's called mens rea?
1: Yes, it's mens rea, and it's based on particular models of wickedness. So an understanding that if you intend to do the wrong thing, that's wicked, whereas unintentionally that's kind of an accident or something like that. So most of the focus has been on how do you establish the mens rea of a corporation.
0: Yep.
1: But we say there's something before that which means that corporations are evading criminalisation, and it's because their harms are too big, too bad and too nasty for criminal law. And this is because there's this inherent individualistic bias in criminal law. Criminal law was constructed historically around individuals, around human beings, and what is actually, in relation to corporations, they can cause way more harm than even the most motivated supervillain.
0: Okay, example.
1: Global financial crisis is an example here. So that's a financial harm, and one of the things that pisses me off in this area is that we focus on...
0: That's the academic term, ladies and gentlemen. Pisses me off.
1: Yes. We focus on financial harms. But another one would be the Boeing MAX accidents, where, you know, they knew that there was an engineering fault, if not after the first accident, but definitely after the second.
0: Air quotes.
1: But, sorry, after the first accident, they definitely knew that there was a problem in relation to engineering. And if that was an individual, I mean, they would be regarded as one of the worst serial killers, you know, in the world. But for a corporation, it doesn't even rate as a criminal issue. It's not regarded as a homicide. It's regarded as a safety issue.
0: Penny, go back to GFC for a second.
1: Yes.
0: Because one of the interesting things I thought about the aftermath of the GFC is that Obama suffered politically for failing to punish the people responsible. So there is a public expectation that corporations be punished.
1: Yes, there is and there isn't. I think when I talk about this with people, there's very much a horror in terms of the amount of harm that corporations are causing. And so an example of that is Johnson & Johnson with asbestos in baby talc, for example. And when you talk to people about it, that they knew for decades and decades that this was a problem and, in fact, changed their marketing.

0: thing in the 90s because it was a bad look for babies to get mesothelioma. And so they switched their marketing to overweight women and women of colour to cover feminine odours, and then were finally caught out in 2020 in civil suits. So there's...
1: They never changed the formula.
0: No. In 2020, they finally stopped selling it in Canada and America because it was getting too hot, kept selling it everywhere else in the world, including Australia, until 2023. And so we've got suits, civil suits, at the moment against Johnson & Johnson in relation to ovarian cancer being caused. And they knew about this and they had an alternative, cornstarch. They could have used cornstarch. They've switched to cornstarch now. But there's a horror there in terms of the corporation knowing, the lack of protection from the regulators, the fact that they're selling a product in another country that they can't sell in others because they know that it kills people.
2: Yeah.
0: And then people are... But then there's also a difficulty of, well, how do we punish corporations? So,
1: well, exactly. Yes. My next question, how do...
0: So this is the issue. Honey and I are not opposed to holding individual directors responsible where there is that kind of knowledge and intention. But the issue that we've got with a lot of these corporate harms is that these were decisions made decades previously that were built into the corporation and its profits, right? So the Johnson & Johnson decisions, for example, to change marketing occurred in the 1990s, for example. So in that situation, it would be inappropriate to pursue the individual, but that's when you pursue the corporation. And what we would say in relation to the question of how do you punish a corporation, we would say that we need to exercise imagination, that we need to kind of think it's not just about jail. There are other things you can do. So criminal law is expressive. It tells you right from wrong. It tells you good and bad. And it changes it from being a cost-benefit analysis. So how much is it going to cost me to compensate the thousands of women who now have developed ovarian cancer versus you're not allowed to kill people to make a profit? That's where criminal law is really important. So there's an expressive aspect there that tells you this is wrong, you're not allowed to do it. And then in terms of punishment, even corporations do not want to be labelled criminal. And then there are also contractual issues that arise if you've been labelled a criminal. So they don't want to be labelled criminal. But we can also exercise imagination. And one of the areas where you've got this is in the Land and Environment Court, for example, in New South Wales, where some of the perpetrators of waste breaches are actually local councils. And if you punish a local council by straight fines, you're just punishing innocent citizens, right? And so what has happened is the Land and Environment Court is very imaginative in how it punishes these local councils.
1: I do like the look on your face as you say that, Penny.
0: So, for example, they'll require the local council to publicise that they've done the wrong thing. They have to clean up their mess, but then they do something great for the community as well. So there are things that we can do in our responses to corporations. So this idea of, oh, it's too difficult to punish a corporation, no, it's not.
1: The point of punishment under the criminal law is to dissuade people from doing similar or to dissuade a person from doing it again.
0: Yep.
1: It is supposed to instill fear. What fear can be instilled in the executives of a corporation, say, a gambling casino, where all that's going to happen is that the company will pay a fine? It's not coming out of their pockets. Maybe it'll, you know, hit the value of their shares a bit, but the company pays a fine and carries on. Let's be blunt about it. There's no element of fear there.
0: The example of the casinos is a good one. I must admit, I've done a fair amount of analysis of some of our casinos in Australia. They're some of my favourite evil corporations, just on a financial front. But you will notice that they haven't actually been prosecuted for crimes. So what has actually happened is, for example, money laundering. So money laundering is a strict liability offence. They could be prosecuted for money laundering, but instead they're going in under the civil penalty scheme. So they're not even being prosecuted there when, you know, you've got actual video imagery

0: of a person bringing in like bags
1: of cash,
0: shopping bags of cash and things like that. So that's an example where, yes, you kind of go, well, we're not even trying criminal law. That would, in one way, that is my response, that we're not even trying criminal law. And one of the things that I think here, and it's a project that Honey and I are going to keep working on, is well, why not keep doing the practices? Like, why not put profit before people? Why not put profit before the environment? Because you're getting away with it. So in our book, there are certain perpetrators, like Johnson & Johnson is like a slasher, you know, a franchise slasher that is onto like the eighth or ninth film, because it just keeps on popping up doing bad things, like in terms of the hips. Remember, they were involved in the opioid epidemic as opposed to opioid crime, for example.
1: Air quotes around and crime.
0: So there's a language that we use here. Like, if you think about, we talk about it as accidents, disasters, tragedies. If it's financial, we say scandal. So the V-dub, scandal. Woolworths and Coles, scandal. Crown, scandal. But otherwise, we talk about it as accidents, disasters, tragedies. The problem with this language is it's as though there's no responsible agent. There's no responsible agent here, even though the corporation is most able to prevent, to foresee and prevent these harms, and hasn't. And so the advantage of a language of crime is you start having an active agent who is responsible in those situations. So another example, sorry, is Dreamworld.
1: Yes.
0: So Dreamworld, they were told early 2000s, your emergency stop procedure is too complicated. You need to install a red button that your staff can press.
1: Remind us what happened in the Dreamworld.
0: That was a situation scandal where you had, I think it was the Rapids ride, and what happened was one of the carriages ended up crashing into and smashing into another carriage. And so four people ended up dying. And the company, Ardent, ended up being prosecuted for breach of health and safety. So instead of being prosecuted for what I would say was unlawful and dangerous act manslaughter or criminal negligence,
1: yep,
0: for four counts, it was prosecuted, and this was regarded as a huge success, for three, breach of health and safety.
1: Huge success by whom?
0: By Dreamworld. Work health and safety.
1: Oh, by...
0: Yeah.
1: So they saw that as a gotcha.
0: This was regarded as a gotcha.
1: Okay. On ABC Radio National, this is Late Night Live. I'm David Marr. I'm talking to Penny Crofts, who's come over the road from UTS to talk about her book, Corporate Harm, a horror story. Penny, let's roll back to the wonderful evidence that that casino was washing money. But who do you prosecute? Do you prosecute the employee who takes a bag full of banknotes and puts it into an account? Who do you prosecute?
0: What you need to look at in these situations, especially where you've got this as a long-term practice, is that you actually need to have a look at organisational responsibility in that situation. And so, for example, you look at, you know, where is the corporation choosing to spend its money, for example, in terms of compliance? Like, is it, and in relation to the casinos, they make money from the money that's flowing through. And so, for example, in relation to money laundering, do you make it easy for staff to report money laundering? Do you make it easy for staff to report problem gambling? Or is it frowned upon? And in fact, your reward, what are you rewarding staff for? So in that situation, you start to have an organisational analysis of why is this happening in these particular organisations for long periods of time and not in others.
1: Back to the point I was making earlier, you agreed with me that people should be scared. People should do the right thing because they're scared of the repercussions of doing the wrong thing. It seems to me that jail doesn't do much good for, you know, pickpockets and shoplifters and, you know, but it's absolutely wonderful as a deterrent for the middle and upper classes, because the prospect of jail for the middle and upper classes is actually terrifying.

0: Can't we bring the fear of prison to bear on executives in corporations who knowingly do harm?
1: Yeah, I think that that would definitely be appropriate. And if you think back to the GFC and just the lack of prosecutions, even though the analysis is fairly clear that part of this actually started from fraud, I do think that there's room for prosecutions of the upper echelons of corporations, but I also think we need to broaden our thinking in terms of holding corporations responsible, because one of the issues that you've got in terms of our individualistic models is that, for example, we think about an assault as someone hitting someone else. You know, it's like a finite moment in time. Yep. But then you think about occupational health and safety, where there's been like this long kind of decision-making process into the dangerous surrounds that, you know, what are your employment practices? What are your compliance? What are the pressures that you're putting on staff? All these different things go into occupational health and safety. And it can be a long-term practice that then renders these breaches, or I would say assaults, more likely. And in that situation, that might, you might point to individuals, but in other situations, it's actually more appropriate to think about it as the corporation.
0: In government, we have this wonderful doctrine, not always observed, but a wonderful doctrine that the head of a government department or a minister in the cabinet is responsible, even though he or she may not know of the crimes being committed. They are, because of their position, responsible. Would it not be a way of bringing rogue corporations to heel if the leaders of those corporations were responsible because of their position?
1: Well, then you can end up with a situation where you have the director responsible for when things go bad. And in horror, so horror very much is modelled on that idea. So in horror, you'll have a face of the corporation and often they'll be the CEO. So, for example, in Fifth Element, Zorg is the CEO of Zorg Industries.
0: Excuse me.
1: The Fifth Element, it's a horror movie. It's not really horror. It's more sci-fi. It's got Bruce Willis in it. It's absolutely fabulous. I really love it. And
0: okay,
1: it's not too scary, although you can't trust me because...
0: Because you're inured.
1: I'm inured.
0: Right.
1: But sometimes, like, if you think about the Aliens movie, which is so good, the face of the, in that situation, is just a middle-level manager. And what happens in these kind of films is you'll have, for example, in Aliens, Berg is trying to protect the alien with the hope of making profit from it. And what happens is they end up being killed off in a kind of rough justice by the very monster that they're trying to protect and profit
0: from. And you see this as a metaphor for which corporation?
1: Well, the reason why I see it as a metaphor is because the corporation lives on. So if you plug in evil corporations in horror, there are some classic evil corporations in horror. We feel like the monsters go on, but so do the corporations. The corporations continue on in these franchises, and it's very, very similar. Like, you think about the Banking Royal Commission, where you have these sacrifices of CEOs and directors, and then you have directors who were promoted, who were part of the old practices, and they're promoted to CEO and suddenly everything's all right kind of thing. Horror says, it's not.
0: Horror says, what is the problem here is the continuing corporation. Yeah. What do you think of corporations that are found not fit to hold a gambling licence that are then allowed to hold a gambling licence?
1: Well, that's a problem. I mean, I think this is the problem, is we don't, there's a thing called the regulatory pyramid, right? And it's meant to start with, you know, encouraging corporations to do the right thing, and that they self-report when things are going wrong. And then if they keep going wrong, then you start to prosecute in that situation. We don't prosecute. So it's more of a parallelogram than a pyramid. And so we don't actually try using criminal law and criminal punishment.
0: That's politics.
1: Well,

0: Yes, I mean, this is one of the issues. So criminologists would say the problem is power. The problem is power, nothing's going to happen. And I was doing an analysis of Amazon recently, and they have terrible worker rights, absolutely appalling. And in a state in America, the state was going to prosecute them for a breach of health and safety. It was going to be a $20,000 fine.
1: And for Amazon.
0: Yeah, for Amazon. And Amazon contacted the governor and said, if you do this, we'll leave your state and your state will collapse because you're economically dependent on us. And so they dropped it. And that freaked me out because there's a recognition that often law fails to deliver on justice, like far too many times. So there's this kind of factual failure of what happens with criminal law, that the poor people are worse treated and corporations are getting away with murder, literally, right? But on the other hand, we have these principles such as the rule of law, that the law applies to everyone, justice, equity. And we would argue that these continue to be valuable, that we should be applying criminal law equally and to everyone. And that claim, that normative claim, is really, really important. So we're using, I'm cheating a little bit, but we're using Habermas, who's this fabulous German philosopher who's been writing for decades. And he talks about it as a gap between fact and norm, a gap between what's actually happening and what you want to happen. And I use it in terms of love. So the gap between saying to someone when you're at the altar, look, I can't tell you I'm going to love you forever. It's probably going to be a few years based on past practice. And also, anyway, we're all going to die, so you can't say you love forever. But I don't know about you, David, but I want the forever. I want the claim. I'm going to love you forever. And I don't want a criminal law that doesn't aim for justice. I don't want a criminal law that doesn't aim for the rule of law that it applies to everyone. And so for me, I'm kind of like, let's apply the criminal law to these legal subjects. Let's apply the criminal law to corporations. Let's aim for justice.
2: Okay, lady. How? How?
0: There's different approaches you can take. So I am working on a situation where why don't we prosecute a very bad offender for murder? The reason why is because homicide is where we really work out classic criminal legal doctrine. So when you're taught criminal law, the first offence you're usually taught is homicide, where you're taught about mens rea, so knowledge and intent, classic requirements of voluntariness, causation, and that they occurred at the same time. And what people say is, oh, we don't know what corporations are thinking. These civil cases, we know. Johnson & Johnson, we know that they knew. James Hardy, we know that they knew.
2: Big tobacco.
0: Big oil. There's a guy who's arguing in America that we should be prosecuting big oil for murder. So I'm like, why don't we have some high-profile prosecution of one of these really bad corporations that we know from civil cases that they've got the mens rea? We know, or whistleblowers, that they've got the mens rea, and we've got the epicums where they've killed people. The opioid epidemic is another one. They knew opioids were addictive. They knew.
2: But say you find a corporation guilty of a crime.
0: Yep.
2: Who goes to jail? Who is punished? How do you punish a corporation?
0: Well, that's where I say that you need to have imagination in terms of how you punish. So one of the ways that they've done that was with Purdue Pharma, where you had where they entered administration and now it's for the victims of OxyContin.
2: To go them.
0: Yeah, it goes. The profit goes to them, which is then really complicated in terms of the morals and things like that. But I do think, I mean, James Hardy, for example, we have all these situations where we have asbestos occurring in the community, or you've got dangers in terms of removing it
2: in
0: from
2: soil
0: buildings.
2: Mix. And this in is soil
0: a,
2: mix.
0: And this is a social problem. This is not James Hardy's problem anymore. This is a social problem if you do an analysis of how

0: it's reported, it's a governmental issue.
1: Why isn't James Hardy paying for it all?
0: Well, they've got the compensation fund that they set up, but it's too big. Like, it's become a governmental problem. It's the same with the opioid epidemic in America, that it's so big that it's no longer the corporation's problem. So they'll create subsidiaries that are responsible, but the organisation thrives and continues on.
1: You want the criminal law to be more ambitious, don't you?
0: I do.
1: Okay.
0: And I actually don't think that we need to make that bigger change to criminal law. So one of the things that Honey and I argue is that we've got the existing offences. We just need to think bigger.
1: Use them.
0: And use them.
1: Penny, thank you for joining us on Late Night Live.
0: Thank you.
1: I've been talking to Penny Crofts, who is Professor of Law at UTS, which is over the road from the studio, and co-author of this new book, Corporate Harm, A Horror Story, which she wrote with Honey van Rijswijk. Thanks for joining us.
0: Thanks, David.
1: Coming up, Dynamite Doug and the looting of Khmer masterpieces.

0: In the chaos of the Khmer Rouge genocide and Cambodia's civil war, priceless treasures of the Khmer Empire were plundered, smuggled over the border, and trafficked into the hands of elite collectors around the world. At the centre of the trade was Douglas Latchford, an expat Brit known as Dynamite Doug, for the ruthless methods his looting crews used to blast statues from Cambodia's temples. My next guest, Matthew Campbell, spent years investigating Latchford's murky supply chain that led from the killing fields to the most distinguished museums in the world, including our National Gallery and the Metropolitan Museum in New York. An award-winning journalist with a number of distinguished books to his credit, Matthew explores the inner workings of this heist in his new book, The Man Who Stole the Gods, a true story of war, obsession, and a global art conspiracy. Matthew joins us from Singapore. Welcome to the show.
1: Thank you so much for having me.
0: Matthew, how did you first come across Latchford?
1: Well, I came across this in the same way I come across a lot of stories, which is I just saw a headline float by and thought there must be more to that. And in this case, the headline was that a British art dealer, Douglas Latchford, had been indicted on federal fraud and conspiracy charges in New York relating to the sale of antiquities from Cambodia. And I thought, that sounds pretty interesting. And when I found out that some of these objects had ended up in the Metropolitan, you know, the greatest museum in America, and indeed in overseas galleries like the NGA in Australia, I thought, well, that is definitely something that is worth my time. So from there, I was pretty much hooked.
0: So who did he turn out to be?
1: Latchford was a fascinating, kind of malign character, but also a very complicated one. He had lived since the 1950s in Bangkok. He was, you know, a very prominent expatriate who set himself up beginning in the 60s as a major art dealer of particularly objects from Cambodia. And he was completely obsessed. I think one of the most sympathetic things about Latchford was that his love for these objects was entirely genuine. But of course, particularly after 1970, when the Khmer Rouge really became a major force, and ultimately when the genocide began in 1975, obtaining these required complicity and indeed active participation in some pretty horrifying crimes that were going on just across the Thai-Cambodian border.
0: But for him to make a trade of this, he had to be respected in the outside world as an authority on Khmer art, didn't he?
1: He did. And actually something that runs through Latchford's career is a kind of anxiety that he was not being accepted as an expert by the academics, by the archaeologists, by the museum curators. He was essentially self-taught. He didn't have a PhD or indeed any higher education at all. And he wanted to prove that he was a connoisseur and that he knew as much about these objects, about the history behind them, as any of

0: the fancy professors. So he published books. He gave talks. He, you know, told anyone who would listen how much he knew about this world. Though the books, interestingly, came back to bite him because the books were basically catalogs of stolen objects.
1: How wonderful. How completely wonderful. You say in your book that enthusiasm for Khmer sculpture was not high when he began. It grew. And I suppose in a way, he was partly responsible for the enthusiasm that spread through galleries and collectors for these objects.
0: He was, although I find the cultural history of this fascinating. So obviously to sell artworks for a lot of money, as he was doing, certainly by the 1990s and the 2000s, there has to be interest, there has to be a market. And Western and particularly American interest in places like Thailand and Cambodia was really something that only emerged in the 1960s. And that is, of course, a story about everything else that was happening in the 60s. You know, in 1967, the Beatles go to India to learn meditation with the Maharishi. You have the same year, the founding of the Hare Krishna movement, which, as I always like to point out, was created not in some Himalayan ashram, but in Tompkins Square Park on the Lower East Side of Manhattan. And, you know, you have things like the hippie trail and this interest in the quote-unquote exotic East and Hinduism and Buddhism. This stuff was just kind of in the water, certainly by the early 70s. And as culture always does, it bubbled up to the wealthy. So by the 80s, you have a lot of wealthy people and, of course, a lot of museums who really want these artworks.
1: Let's look to his methods. I mean, he didn't go out into the jungles himself with sticks of dynamite, I presume.
0: That's right. So we have no evidence that Latchford ever himself raided a temple. What he did was rely on a supply chain which had popped up independently of him, but which by the 1980s and certainly 1990s existed in large part because of him. So there were these looting crews in Cambodia. Many of the people involved were affiliated either currently or in the past with the Khmer Rouge. And they would go into these ancient sites, of which there are thousands, you know, well beyond just Angkor Wat, the one everyone knows of. And they would rip them apart, basically. A lot of what they stole were architectural features. So entire stretches of wall or roof lintels would be sheared off. These crews would then move the objects by ox cart or by road when they could to the Thai border. And then there would be brokers who would get these objects across the border and into ultimately the hands of Douglas Latchford, who was in Bangkok. So he was the fence, basically. He wasn't someone who was actively participating in the looting.
1: But you found and tell the story of one of those active participants who plays a remarkable role in the story, Tok Tik.
0: He was about 11 or 12, living in a small village in northwest Cambodia when the Khmer Rouge arrived. And when that happened, you did as they said. You didn't have a choice. So he was essentially conscripted as a boy, you might say kidnapped, into the Khmer Rouge. He served initially as a kind of messenger, and then he became essentially an enforcer. As someone put it to me, he was one of the guys who went around looking for people with glasses. He was involved in a lot of murders, in massacres, and he eventually had enough. And he did something, frankly, almost suicidally brave, which is he fled, he took off. And he went and he hid out on a mountain called Kulen for several months, as much as about a year, actually. And when he emerged into the shattered Cambodia of the 1980s, after the Khmer Rouge were ousted but remained a potent guerrilla force, he needed to survive. And he eventually figured out that the way to survive and ultimately to thrive was by looting temples. And he was very good at it.
1: You call him the fence. Once Latchford has these sculptures in his hands, how does he move them to collectors and museums?
0: You couldn't just take a giant stone sculpture, obviously from Cambodia, and sell it to anybody for billions of dollars. You needed paperwork. People wanted certain assurances. But the good part for Latchford was those assurances could be pretty mild. You basically just needed a plausible origin story.

0: because nobody was going to check. And even if they did want to check, there weren't really obvious ways to do so. So what Latchford would do is generate fake paperwork. So in the art world, there's a concept called provenance, which is basically everything that happened after an object was created, who owned it, where it's been, how it was sold. And Latchford would create these letters. He would forge documentation. He would get friends to help him forge documentation, purporting to put these statues in certain places at certain times in a completely fictional way, when in fact they were freshly looted. And these documents were, in most cases, including by big museums, accepted. And so he was able to make big sales in New York, in Europe, in Australia, and to make a lot of money.
1: On ABC Radio National, this is Late Night Live. I'm David Marr. I'm talking to Matthew Campbell about the looting of Khmer artwork in the aftermath of the Khmer Rouge atrocities in Cambodia, which he rates as perhaps one of the greatest art heists in the history of the world. Matthew, let's talk about the sculptures themselves. They were religious, but more than that.
0: Well, to understand the sculptures, we have to quickly sketch what the Khmer Empire was, which was the civilization that dominated mainland Southeast Asia from about the 9th to the 15th century. It was rooted, of course, in Angkor. You know, many people listening will have seen images or perhaps even visited Angkor Wat. And the Khmer were one of the great medieval civilizations, comparable to the Maya or the Inca. That's the scale we're talking about. And they were great builders. So my favorite stat is that at its height in the 12th century, Angkor was an urban settlement of something like 750,000 people. And at the time, London would have been at most a city of 30 or 40,000. So this was an immensely powerful civilization. They were great builders of structures, and they were also great artists. So the Khmer were constantly creating these incredible sculptures in stone and in bronze, generally depicting religious figures. So Hindu gods, most of the Khmer kings were Hindu, though some of them were Buddhist. And so we had images of the Buddha and the Bodhisattvas. And these religious images did, however, serve kind of a temporal purpose, because we believe, and historians have a pretty good case to understanding this, that when a sculpture of Shiva, for example, the Hindu god, would be created, it would be designed to have a not-so-subtle resemblance to the king of the day. And you know, female figures, female deities would have a not-so-subtle resemblance to the queen or consorts or princesses. It was a way of kind of melding spiritual authority with the temporal power of these rulers and their families.
1: And though essentially Hindu, they were nevertheless revered by a nation that's now Buddhist.
0: This is a very interesting phenomenon, which you will observe in Cambodia. So as you said, these are largely, though not exclusively, Hindu works depicting Hindu gods, scenes from Hindu mythology. Cambodia, like Thailand, like Vietnam, has been Buddhist for 600 plus years. And yet, when Cambodians see these objects, they will often start praying. They will bow to them. They will leave little offerings of incense or water, because there is a kind of reverence that has been passed down through the generations. It's more spiritual than it is capital R religious. But you do hear Cambodians talk about these artworks with absolute sincerity as gods. And that is why the title of the book is of course, The Man Who Stole the Gods.
1: Mm. One of his big customers, and a customer that gave him a lot of glamour, was the Metropolitan Museum. Why?
0: So the Met is a fascinating institution. If you were to play a word association game, and I said Metropolitan Museum, you would probably say Louvre, British Museum, Hermitage, the State Museums in Berlin. But there's a huge difference which is that the Met is a private institution. It has nothing to do with any government. It was founded by a group of wealthy New Yorkers in the 1860s, and ever since has essentially been run by a club of board members. And the Met, after the Second World War, was in this very interesting position of having tons of money, because, of course, it benefited from the wealth being created in the United States, but a collection that really lagged behind the big European institutions that it saw as its peers. So it went on basically a 40-year acquisition spree. So the Met in 1967 gets this new director, a man called Thomas Hoving, who was an extraordinary, larger-than-life character. He was very young. He had kind of a democratic sensibility, and he understood that in this, what he saw as a fusty, musty museum, the 60s were going on outside. And among the things going on in the 60s in the culture were these fascinations with Hinduism, with Buddhism, with Asia. And Thomas Hoving tasked his curators with going to get the best artworks from that part of the world they could possibly find. So suddenly, you have this institution that wants to buy these pieces, that is not terribly bothered about where they came from. And indeed, you know, Hoving in a memoir later has admitted basically that he didn't care about provenance. And Latchford stood ready to provide them from this supply chain, which had been born in the early days of the Cambodian Civil War.
1: And they were hugely celebrated when they appeared in the museum.
0: They were hugely celebrated. And actually, by the late 1980s, the Met was working on what remains its Southeast Asian galleries, which are this very impressive space. And there would be this eerie phenomenon where you would literally have periods in the 80s where the front page of the newspaper would be talking about the latest developments and brutal violence in the civil war in Cambodia. And the front page of the arts section would be celebrating the latest museum show, you know, at the Met or anywhere else, of these incredible objects, which no one had seen before. And the connection, astonishingly to me, was not really made.
1: And this goes on decade after decade until 2011, when Sotheby's was about to auction a huge Cambodian statue, and suddenly the sale was cancelled. Now, what had happened?
0: In 2011, Sotheby's had come in the door, you know, as these pieces often do, consigned by a European aristocrat, this enormous Khmer sandstone statue of a kind of warrior figure. No one really knew exactly what it was, but clearly some kind of martial depiction. And it goes on sale. There is about to be an auction in New York in March of 2011. And a group of archaeologists and the Cambodian government spot this and say, something has to be done. They eventually get a message to the U.S. government, which does sometimes intervene in these cases. And the Department of Justice basically convinced Sotheby's to pull the sale. What followed was some pretty nasty litigation where the DOJ attempted to prove this is a stolen object, you can't sell it. And Sotheby's essentially took the opposite view. And the core of this, of course, is that in the U.S., it is a federal crime to knowingly possess stolen property. The problem is the knowing part, because proving what someone knew is very difficult.
1: But the authorities knew that this object was almost certainly stolen because of work being done on the ground in Cambodia by an American lawyer called Bradley Gordon. Now, how does he come into this extraordinary story?
0: Brad Gordon becomes kind of the protagonist of the second half of the book. He is an American lawyer. He'd gone to Harvard. He had worked at sort of normie corporate law firms. And then, for complicated reasons, ends up living in Cambodia and has a law firm there. And as the Department of Justice and Sotheby's were locked into this litigation in New York, they didn't really know anything from the ground. These American prosecutors had no idea of what had happened to lead to the theft of this statue in Cambodia. Some of them probably couldn't easily find Cambodia on a map. they needed someone there to do an investigation on

0: Cambodian side. They ultimately hired Brad to go figure out what he could find. And he did eventually find witnesses who were able to testify that this object had been stolen in 1972, which was the absolute height of the Cambodian Civil War, an incredibly violent period. And indeed, the archaeological evidence all matched up.
1: They found the feet. They found the feet still sticking in the ground in the Cambodian soil of the statue.
0: Yes, so this thing arrived in New York with no feet. And as it happened, there were a pair of feet in situ at a site called Coquerre, which were a precise match. So that's your crime scene right there.
1: It's pretty good evidence. And this guy, Brad Gordon, is working with our friend Toke Tick. How did that come about?
0: Brad was hired by the Department of Justice to do a pretty limited investigation. They were interested in essentially just one object, this single piece now known as the Duryodhana, which Sotheby's was trying to sell. But I'm always interested narratively in people who go beyond their brief, you know, people who get an assignment but can't stop after that assignment is finished. And Brad realized as he was looking into this one object that he was standing at the edge of this giant historical tapestry, and he could only discern a small part of it, and he desperately wanted to know more. So he started interviewing everyone he could, and he was eventually told, if you want to understand looting, there's someone you have to meet. And he was given not even an address, just a general location. And he went and found this man, Toke Tick, you know, now much older, essentially retired, who Brad is a very charming, disarming guy. And even through a translator was able to convince Toke Tick that, you know, he was not a threat. And Toke Tick eventually started talking and started telling Brad about what he had done, which is incredible because you now have testimony from the man who, with his own hands, took a lot of these objects.
1: Now, there's fascinating detail about this in the book. We're not going to go into it all. It's for the readers to enjoy as they discover it. Latchford, however, evaded punishment. He died.
0: That's right. He was ultimately charged in the U.S. in 2019. They had been investigating him for about 7 years before he was actually indicted. But for various reasons, not really anyone's fault, it was just a very challenging case to make, and it took a long time.
1: Not least because he'd become a Thai citizen.
0: That's right. So by the time he is finally charged, he is in his late 80s. He is a naturalized citizen of Thailand, which would make extradition very complicated, if not impossible, and he's very sick. So pretty quickly, within a few months of these charges landing, the U.S. prosecutors had to concede that they were not going to get him into a courtroom.
1: Well, what about the sculptures? Has the Met returned the loot it bought? Have private collectors in Europe and other places returned it? I know the Australian National Gallery has returned their work. What's the state of return?
0: There have now been hundreds of returns, thanks to investigations by Brad and his Cambodian team, who are working on behalf of the Cambodian government, thanks to law enforcement investigations in the U.S., and also thanks to just collectors and museums, you know, like the NGA, who've decided to do the right thing. So the Met has given back, I think, about 15 pieces from Cambodia now. The Cambodian government would say they need to give back a great many more, and that is a debate they're going to be having for a long time. Other institutions have done the same. Some big collectors, including, you know, various quite prominent American billionaires, have given back pieces. And the result actually is that when you go to the National Museum in Phnom Penh, which is the repository for these works, you better not bring in a bag or a purse or anything like that, because it is just packed to the gills. It is crammed with statues, and they're going to have to build some kind of new facility, which is a good problem to have.
1: But why not return the statues to the temples from which they were ripped?
0: That is a very interesting problem, and it is something that the Cambodians are thinking about. There's a security issue. You know, these temple sites, many of them are not secured 24/7. They are deep in the jungle. Many fewer people would be able to see these works if they were, in fact, in the temples.

0: because they are so remote. However, I do think ultimately, at least in a few sites, we may see something like that happen.
1: Look, I just have to reward listeners with this. Tell us about the connection to the Epstein files.
0: This was a surprise to me when a source of mine alerted me to it. So the problem with tracking these objects is a lot of them are quite hard to find. So when something is in a museum, you know, in the Met, in the NGA, museums are places you can visit, obviously. They publish their catalogs online. So you know where an object is. But pieces that are sold privately, either by galleries or at auctions, they tend to disappear. And as a result, there are certainly major collections of these works that we don't know about. But they do pop up. And one way they pop up is, as you said, in the Epstein files. So there is a very prominent financier in New York named Leon Black, who founded an alternative investment firm called Apollo, who is a great art collector. We knew that. And he basically copied Epstein on all of the email traffic relating to his art collection, because Epstein was providing some kind of advice, the shape of which is unclear. And in this correspondence, which has now all been published by the U.S. government as part of the Epstein files, we have inventories of everything in Leon Black's art collection, and that includes a very significant number of serious Khmer sculptures, some of which certainly came from Latchford.
1: That's absolutely splendid, Matthew. Look, thank you for joining us on Late Night Live. I have deliberately withheld magnificent detail from this book, which the readers will discover. Matthew is the author of The Man Who Stole the Gods, a true story of war, obsession, and a global art conspiracy. Thanks for joining us on the show.
0: Thank you very much. Pleasure to be here.
1: And that's the show. On our next, The Broken Promise of Lab-Grown Meat. A dozen years ago, we were told factories were going to grow ethical filet mignon, meat to save the world. Vegetarians were drooling at the prospect. But alas, it's turned to gristle. And we'll also be looking at the sordid past of Queensland's notorious native mounted police.

0: Australia's alliance with the United States has been the linchpin of our country's foreign policy for decades.
1: We value the unbroken friendship between the Australian and the American peoples.
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2: Join me, Hamish McDonald.
0: And me, Geraldine Doogue, as we ask, do we still need the alliance?
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4: Hello, Meredith Lake here from Soul Search. What is a haiku? A poem you wrote in school. 575, right? Well, yes and no. A haiku is about nature and the seasons too, and it often reflects the deeper concepts of Zen philosophy. Hear more about haiku, this ancient art that's gone global, as Soul Search continues its series on poetry. That's next on Radio National.

Hello, I'm Meredith Lake. Great to be with you for Soul Search, the show about contemporary spirituality. You're in for a real treat today as we continue our series on poetry that lifts the spirit. Okay then? What is a haiku? A poem you wrote in school. 5, 7, 5, right? Do you see what I did there? Are you counting along? All right then, let me try another one. What is a haiku? An art like calligraphy, drawing nature close. You know, I ran these past my teenager and he replied with his own. My mum makes haikus. She thinks they're good. They're not. I'm not telling her. Ouch. But don't worry, I do already know. But it is a bit of fun, isn't it, composing haiku in English? I don't doubt for a second that you can write a clever or better one. Please email me when you do, soul.search@abc.net.au. And you never know, I might just read out the best ones. Seriously though, it is all about haiku on Soul Search today, here on Radio National, Radio Australia and by podcast. As we continue our series on poetry and spirituality by looking at a Japanese art form that's gone global. So, what is haiku as it's emerged through time? What does haiku have to do with Zen Buddhism? And what does haiku mean to people today, seeking a kinder

0: gentler world. Let me introduce you to the wonderful Taka Takaguchi. He's a writer, an artist, and a creative producer currently based in Melbourne.
1: I think haiku has to have seasonal word, what we call kigo, and that's the most significant part of a haiku. You have to have seasonal words in it.
0: Seasonal words?
1: Yeah, okay. So like a cherry blossom or summer sea, and there was so many words, you know, millions of words, that it's already fixed. And actually, the contemporary words also slowly adding into this sort of seasonal word dictionary. So you need to kind of carry that dictionary because you are not going to come up with any seasonal word by yourself and for yourself. It's actually already there and you need to use them. So when I say cherry blossom, obviously the seasonal word for spring, mm-hmm. and then you started writing, then you actually find another 12 words, Japanese words. So 5 words, 7 words, 5 words in kaiku. It's actually quite hard to explain how haiku is going to be written, just because I'm explaining in English, and haiku is obviously in Japanese. And then I do a lot of translation into English. I don't really think about the number of the syllables. I just simply try to convey the meaning of it. So if you are the English native speaker and you're trying to write a haiku, then probably it's very different method, different kind of rules probably put in place. So
0: yes, because in English maybe you would make the syllables the most important feature.
1: That's right.
0: But you're saying it's almost a way of discovering or responding to something in nature, in the seasons, and that's the essential quality.
1: That's right. And then in that, you have to be present. In that, you have to stop. In that, you need to observe. And in that, you kind of put yourself out there instead of you look at it inward of yourself. The word coming out from you is coming from you, but word actually not coming from you because you are present, you're empty. So that's a very interesting kind of bit of the spiritual, but a kind of the Zen meditative area.
0: Is it the action of writing rather than the action of reading that has this quality? Yeah, what is it like to read and write in this form for you?
1: Haiku used to be just read out in front of another person in the same room. So it's not actually written form as a primary method of the creation. So I think that's actually quite interesting.
0: Yeah.
1: Because which means that people read it and you listen to it and you respond to it. So it's always affecting each other and influencing each other in the same room, and you actually give and you actually receive. That's how my understanding of haiku and tanka actually evolved, and then going down to, you know, the past onto the generation to generation, and it's, you know, it's keeping changing a form, and then they actually landing in the form that it is now. And some very professional haiku writer question about the putting haiku on the Instagram or in a social media because it's a written form. It's very interesting part because the haiku should be read out. Haiku is actually should be sounded out loud to be heard. So that's, for me, it's always, of course, I need to write it and I need to write it down. But when I actually write it, I need to read out many times. I read out, and if it's actually, and then today I wrote, then yesterday I need to read it again. And then 1 week later, you need to read it again. And just to feel the sound is right. You know, then when I read my grandma's haiku, I read it out. And I feel that I can actually

0: this year, that time that she wrote that, just because it's become a sound. Sound is just, you know, very impermanent. Just came up and it just go. And then, so that's what I believe, that haiku is actually really beautiful, because it's just, it has got such a sense of the impermanence there. It's just up and go. And it, you know, you cannot do anything about it. So you have to be focused as a listener, as a creator, because you actually really grasp that the moment of the dynamics of the nature or the people around you and everything, the whole universe, and then put it out through your body, your muscles of the throat and the tongue, make a sound and deliver that to people in the same room. And they received it. Then they respond, they write haiku against it. When I say against it, respond to it and then read it out. And that's what we call the haiku party. So haiku party. Haiku gathering is maybe better.
1: Taka, can we have our own little haiku party right now? I mean, I can't write and respond. but could I ask you to share one?
0: Sure, yeah. I just need it 2 minutes there. I'm just writing it right now.
1: You're writing one right now?
0: Yeah.
1: I can hear your pen on the paper.
0: What I actually wrote just right now, should I read it?
1: I'd love to hear it.
0: In Japanese, though, in the beginning.
1: Please, yes. Yeah.
0: 赤い箱、落ちる落ち葉に語る人。 Meaning, in the red box, falling dried leaf, there is one person I'm talking to. So this studio is actually, the table is red and PowerPoint is red. And I was actually just had a look at, drove by the Carlton Garden. And there are so many, you know, the falling leaves. And I'm talking to you. So it is actually very visual. And there is a something that there is no coherence, but there is a some sort of coherence there. And then ochiba, in a falling leaves, is a seasonal word. Then you understand that, okay, this is the haiku for fall, autumn.
1: Yeah. It makes me think about breath. I mean, that's what connects you and me right now as we speak to one another. And it's impermanent in the way that the seasons are, the way that language is, the way that recitation is already gone. Yeah, thank you. Wow.
0: I think this kind of things is quite similar to Zen meditation. And many people actually say, so what are you going to do? What's going to come? What did you get out of it? It's harder to explain, but when you do it, okay, you know, okay, this is how it is. It is very simple, but it's very based on the experience that each would have. What you actually get out of this, it's really depend of who you are.
1: I don't think I've ever had someone compose a poem in the middle of a conversation before, but there you are. Taka Takaguchi has done it just now on Soul Search. Taka is a performance artist and a producer based in Melbourne, and he's giving you and me an insight into the Japanese art of haiku. Soul Search is more podcast than haiku gathering or haiku party, but maybe I could sum up some of what I'm learning like this. Seasonal pieces, or kigo in Japanese, give haiku its soul. On Soul Search, you're going to hear more about the Zen elements of haiku and about great poets like Basho and Ryokan. You'll hear some of their poems in English and Japanese, so stay with me for that very soon. My name's Meredith Lake, with you on Radio National and by podcast, and I'm in the company of Taka Takaguchi. Like a lot of people, Taka was introduced to poetry partly at school, in his case, growing up in Japan. But his inspiration for

0: writing has more to do with his family and especially the influence of his grandmother from Hiroshima.
1: That's a big question. I probably start my relationship with my grandmother because I really influenced by her bond. Grew much deeper after my grandfather, her husband, passed away. And I started calling her frequently as she lived all by herself in rural Hiroshima. And she began to open up to me about many things about her life. I often wondered how she could write such a vast number of the delicate haiku in such a remote country town. So there was so many questions about writing, but also the sort of spirituality about or sensibility that you would actually carry when writing a poetry and reading poetry and haiku. It is a beginning of starting writing poetry through the relationship or bond that I grew with my grandmother through her life. And through her story about atomic bomb, I actually more of that, okay, I really want to start writing as she did. And another thing is that since I came to Australia, obviously I started learning English, and there's so many glitch into these two languages, particularly like the words like conceptual words, like respect and love and, you know, be kind. You know, that all those English words it took a long time for me to kind of understand, because those words are actually really grew with you, with other environmental elements, seasons and flowers and plants and the parents and the siblings, food and the clothes and, you know, everything. So I just wanted to write it down. That was actually when I came here like 22 years ago or more, 24 now. That's how I actually started writing, very slowly in the beginning.
0: Kind of to translate the world almost.
1: Almost. And trying to kind of find what's there in myself and also in the external world. So what is this glitch? What is this? What I'm feeling and what I'm trying to explaining in sort of the practical words, which doesn't really convey my exact feeling in a normal sort of conversation or normal sentences. Mm-hmm. So why don't I actually start using a poetry to kind of find that way to fill the gap?
0: Wow.
1: So that's really how I started.
0: Oh, it's profound. I'd love to hear more about your grandmother, and it sounds like she was a prolific poet, that she wrote a lot.
1: Yeah, a lot.
0: Why was it important to her, do you think, and why did it bubble up in her in that way, that she wrote so many poems in that rural area outside Hiroshima, as you said?
1: Well, I don't know what was her in mind, but what I actually know is she was a literature girl when she was young, and that's what she said. And she was hiding from her stepmother and reading a book, because her stepmother was very strict and didn't really believe in education for girls. You know, that was a long time ago in Japan and everywhere in the world.
0: Yeah.
1: But she really wanted to. So she put her book in the sleeve of kimono, and then she appeared and it disappeared and it read a little bit of book. And that's how much she loved novels and reading books and all the literatures when she was young. And then she started writing poetry according to her when she was 40 or 45, around that time. And then she joined the Poetry Association in Osaka. So most of the time that she did everything by post, so sending her poetry to them, and some of them are selected, and she wrote it down in calligraphy and then put it in a nice book, which I inherited. And then I just read some of them. It's actually quite sad and quite observant at the same time. There is a lot of different kind of themes because it's actually spanned for 40 years. I found poetry about atomic bomb was most kind of impactful as a grandson. And wow, you wrote a poetry about atomic bomb. When I actually read it, I thought, wow, it's quite personal, but also, wow, it's quite brave as well.
0: Tucker's grandmother lost her first husband in the US bombing of Hiroshima. He was one of the tens of thousands of people killed. And much, much later in her own life, after the death of her second husband, Tucker's grandmother began to speak and write about what happened.
1: When her husband, my grandpa, passed away, she started talking about it. So maybe she was 94, something around that. Then she started slowly talking about stories about atomic bomb, but more or less about her first husband. From what I felt, she was actually more so writing and then talking about atomic bomb around her first husband. So atomic bomb is more like a setting and more like a background, but her primary theme was always about her first husband and her back then current situation, having three kids and married, remarried through the arranged marriage. So it's completely different life. And then her first husband passed away, and then she talked about that a lot, indirectly. And then, coming back to your first question about why she actually started writing poetry, is that maybe because the first husband was also a haiku writer. He was also a drawer. He actually drew a lot of drawings on a sketchbook. And she loved that kind of artistic, creative part of him a lot. And my grandpa, the second husband, was not the creative person, or more opposite to the first husband. So she constantly kind of questioned about life, probably as much as we all question about our life. But, you know, through that kind of theme and events that happened to her through the poetry and a lot of writing. Yeah,
0: it's incredible, actually, that she found a way to write at all. Yeah, for so much of us have fallen silent in the face of a horror like that.
1: I think it's, I just don't know, I'm just assuming that she started talking about it, about atomic bomb or the death, passing of the first husband after her husband, second husband, passed away. Maybe that was actually quite long time for her to kind of put it down, sort of push down for a long time about that sense of loss or sense of connection to the first husband through this creative output. And then also that kind of presence that she actually carried in the countryside was something quite memorable. She used to chant Heart Sutra every morning from the top of her head. And then when that finished, she started talking about her complaints about, you know, all of the weather or my mother, you know, her daughter. So it's really like a normal person in one way. So that's carrying those two different persona. As a grandson, I was kind of curious. So how can you actually carry these two persona, you know, all the time? How can you actually write this such a delicate, very observant, beautiful poetry or haiku? Why do you, you know, in one way that I complain about food, complain about, you know, weather. So I really like that hybridity or, you know, you actually really go into the different sort of spiritual world. But as long as you live in this capitalistic and material world, we have to admit it and then surrender it. But

0: at the same time, we can always actually go to the kind of different psychological or spiritual realm if you want to, and then treasure that and use that in our own life.
1: Mm. And perhaps those realms are not as distant from one another as we first think.
0: Mm.
1: Sometimes maybe poetry helps us see there's an interrelationship perhaps that isn't always obvious, but might still be real.
0: Exactly. I really agree with that. I think when I'm writing the poetry, I feel like I could go that realm because I really need to be in that realm of it's not about me. It's not about writing something good and bad. Still has got an intention of writing, but you kind of really need to feel everything happening around you as they come in with no judgment, and then observe how your response to that as well, and then how you grab that thoughts and then put it into the words within a such a shorter time period. You have to be quite empty. But when I say you have to be empty, that's also kind of has got the connotation of I'm wrong, because that's kind of irony of the Buddhism in some way. When you say that I'm enlightened, then you're not enlightened.
1: In a moment, you're going to hear more about Japanese Buddhism and how Zen has helped to shape haiku. But before Tucker goes, he has a poem to read. It was written by the rather unconventional 18th century Zen hermit, Ryokan.
0: This one is actually quite a cool one. I really liked it. Ryokan wrote a lot of complaints about the worlds that he was living, but also he was a super intelligent and very playful person. English or Japanese or both?
1: Oh, both, please.
0: Okay.
1: Maybe Japanese first.
0: Okay,
1: I think it's important, don't you?
0: Yeah, it is.
1: Yeah.
0: 花は無心にして蝶を招き。蝶は無心にして花を尋ぬ。花咲くとき蝶を来たり。蝶来るとき花咲く。我もまた人を知らず。人もまた我を知らず。知らず定則に従う。Flowers without intent invite the butterflies. Butterflies without intent visit flowers. When flowers bloom, butterflies arrive. When butterflies arrive, flowers open. Likewise, I respond to others naturally, just as I am. While they act freely, completely true to themselves, without pretense, without force, we simply follow the law of nature, embracing each moment together. So that was it.
1: Beautiful. Without force.
0: Mm.
1: I'm thinking about, we live in a nuclear world.
0: Mm.
1: There are wars going on as we speak here over nuclear weapons. That image of a butterfly and a flower has a lot to teach, perhaps.
0: Yes, it's a beautiful, beautiful image. And it's quite simple, and it's happening as well. And then that doesn't really matter where you from Japan, from Australia, from Uganda, from, there is a flower. You know, as long as the flowers and butterflies exist, which I believe most of the countries, you can have that picture. This simple way of writing the poetry is very influenced my poetry writing. It's quite a significant in simplicity. And therefore, I would say Zen meditation and then Zen itself is actually the big compass for me to navigate my life. Sometimes I don't need it because I'm not monk. I'm not even layman. I do meditation from now and then, and I know the significance of it. But I really kind of embrace that it's okay. I don't do it every day. And when I actually think about Ryokan, he never actually be the chief monk. He never actually stay in the temple after he's finished his internship or apprenticeship. He drinks a lot sake.
2: Yeah.
0: So very much of the, you know, rule breaker. But he lived in a way that he liked within that, following the Zen Buddhism in his own term.
2: It's a way of being in the world rather than a set of techniques. I mean, it is a set of techniques,
0: yes,
2: but that's maybe the beginning, not the end of it.
0: I agree. Yes.
2: Yeah. Is there one more poem, perhaps?
0: Is it okay that I share my poetry? And this is only English, but it's the title is Dear Ryokan-san. So this is about Ryokan. Okay. Dear Ryokan-san, people say identity matters. Buddhism teaches us to abandon our small selves. I am writing I now, and I'm startled. This society encourages us to express ourselves. Buddhism preaches that original sensibility appears on the surface by attempting not to express ourselves. I am writing a poem to express something now. This world pushes us to win and achieve. Buddhism tells us to let go. Therefore, I let go of this poem now. The released poetry is bearing words freely. Perhaps there's no poetry more prose than the liberating poem. When the words give up their linguistic selves and let go of expression, wind enters into words, sound steps into words, a braid cuts into words, incense creeps into words. Touch be attitude to the words. This is what I learned from you, Ryokan-san. Gassho.
2: Wow. That was it. Thank you.
0: Thank you so much for listening.
2: I enjoyed that so much. There is playfulness and irony and profundity all together. Mm. So thank you so much, Tucker. Taka Takaguchi, who you heard reading his original poem, Dear Ryokan. It was about a monk in the Soto Zen tradition who turned heads for his unconventional approach to Buddhism back in 18th century Japan. You'll hear more about Ryokan soon. And what a treat to have Taka share some of his poetry with you and me today, and to hear the extraordinary story of his grandmother. I'm Meredith Lake, with you for Soul Search by podcast on Radio Australia and Radio National. We're continuing our series on poetry that lifts the spirit by looking at haiku and its Zen Buddhist influences. Roshi Susan Murphy is a Zen Buddhist teacher and the founder of the Zen Open Circle in Sydney. She says that while haiku has wandered a long way beyond Japan, it's never wandered far from the spirit of Zen Buddhism.
3: It's never wandered beyond the spirit of Zen. It's always had that inflection, mainly in the sense of the relaxed kind of acceptance of just what is, with a kind of mind that is not clinging to anything, not picking and choosing. That's in Japanese, that's no mind or mushin. It's also open to impermanence, to transience, to the fact that there's no fixed substance to things. One thing is endlessly becoming another. And that is a a place or a point where acceptance is

0: called upon. He can't stop that. And so the radical acceptance grows even stronger with a sense of no self. Now, there is actually a presence, a human presence in every haiku, but it's not imposed. It's not trying to dominate or take control or edge its way forward. It lies much more quietly and implicitly than that.
1: And here I am thinking that a haiku is a 5-7-5, 17-syllable form. You're describing a philosophy, a posture towards the self and the world that goes beyond what any number of syllables can contain.
0: Yes. Look, the 5-7-5 syllabic structure was very much related to the nature of Japanese itself, in which every syllable carries a distinct meaning. So those constraints have dropped away as it's come west, to the point, however, where there's usually still three lines, but there can be two. There can even be a single line across the page that carries the same kind of internal content, which is very specific to the haiku spirit and form. But that sense of breaking free, that's been happening all the way through the evolution of haiku. It started as the hokku.
1: Yes, let's talk about that because Zen itself is introduced to and then developed in Japan from the 12th and 13th centuries. And the hokku, in a way, the source of what becomes haiku, again, can be traced back to around that time, to around the 13th century. So tell me about that initial conversation or relationship between Zen and this poetic form and how has it grown over time?
0: Okay. Hokku was the lead verse offered for what would become a whole series of linked verses that people would offer. But by the time you get to the main classical Zen poets like Basho, Busan, and Issa, that's now getting us into the 17th century, the mid-18th century, late 18th, early 19th century. So at that point, you're sort of shifting into modern Japan, but from a Zen point of view, you're now at a point where the Zen tradition in Japan had been really reinvigorated by a kind of rediscovery of Dogen.
1: So Dogen was one of the key monks who brought Chan Buddhism from China into Japan and developed one of the two main schools of Japanese Zen Buddhism back
0: That's
1: in the 13th century. And his is kind of a renaissance, really, is what you're saying.
0: He certainly brought Soto back alive very powerfully when he was rediscovered because he's an astonishing figure. So those three poets that really, they really sort of brought the haiku form alive in a strongly Zen fashion. And that, by the way, has to be remembered, the Zen arts don't exist independently. So particularly with someone like Ryokan, who was a great calligrapher, the verses were just as highly prized for the immediacy and the power and the simplicity of the calligraphy. And that feeds back into the haiku itself, of course, that immediacy of calligraphic no self. If you take up a pen loaded with ink and draw a line thinking about it, if you haven't done that with a lot of thought, you will not like that line. But when it happens without the thought in it, if you can withhold intention and hold yourself, let the brush have its way, its natural path, the line can be beautiful. And you know that immediately. There's no self in it. And it's clear of that kind of impress of self. Mm. So that's all part of the spirit of both haiku and calligraphy equally.
1: Mm. And, you know, as I'm listening to you, Roshi Susan, I'm remembering a wonderful conversation I had with the artist Lindy Lee, for whom Dogen is a really important inspiration and influence. And when she takes up, in some cases, molten metal to make lines and shapes, that philosophy,

0: that kind of preparation, that extinguishing of the self is absolutely essential to her art.
1: Yes, indeed.
0: You're right. These arts go well beyond the choice of words or the arrangement of syllables to a whole posture in the world that has all these different expressions. You mentioned Basho. Tell me a little bit about him and what exactly were the Zen elements of his work that he was picking up from this renaissance, really, of Soto Zen in Japan?
1: Well, he trained and he ordained as a Zen priest, but then he did actually follow the old kind of wanderer poet mold. So he spent a lot of his life on the road, you know, this unending open path. And that's, his work is very full of that kind of actually loneliness. There's a loneliness that is not just accepted, but savored in a way, almost relaxed into. And so you get a poem like "This Road, No One Goes Down It, Autumn Evening." So who is that no one? Who is that one who is not trying to impress anything upon the world, but is just, in a sense, vacant and receptive as possible? But also there's a loneliness in the word no one. It goes both ways. It's like no self is alive in it. And yet there's a kind of, well, the loneliness of being on the road and of putting up with lice in your clothes and horses pissing in the straw next to where you take shelter in the night. He's also very open to what he would call the law of impermanence, the fact that nothing escapes it. There's one, I'm doing this from memory, but it's something like the white bait. That's a fish, of course. Mm-hmm. White bait opens its black eye in the net of the law. Now, what kind of net is that? It's you know, these poems come in like a photograph developing. So you have at first the net of the law. That's the vast interconnectedness of everything. But it's also, of course, the physical net. That white bait has been captured. It opens its eyes to that reality. It cannot escape the net of the law or the fishing net.
0: That image of a photograph developing in a dark room, I mean, for anyone who's ever been part of that process and watched an image emerge, it's very evocative. In a sense, there's also like a flash, perhaps, of awakening, receiving that hidden meaning. I know that that concept was important to Basho as well, this kind of idea of a small moment of enlightenment embedded in the poem and in the reception of the poem.
1: Yes, you certainly have. And that often depends upon the cutting structure, the sense in which there's a break within the poem. There's two things that are being linked, again, with that sense of the linkage not being forced or obvious, but it comes in. I think Basho would say, you know, if you've got swirling leaves in a poem, obviously you've got autumn. It's a seasonal reference, which is quite intrinsic, but it's also a religious thought, but with the very lightest of touches. The transience of the swirling leaves, the sense that the world is one ongoing becoming. There's so much there that is part of what I was trying to talk about before, is the kind of the suffering of what is, the acceptance and suffering of what is. Suffering in the sense of being with, forbearing.
0: Mm. So, Susan, it sounds almost like thinking, you know, what is Zen about haiku, if I can put it that bluntly? Part of the answer that you seem to be pointing at is in how the poem is received. It's about the openness of the hearer or the reader, perhaps. You know, that there's something about what haiku requires or invokes in the one who encounters the haiku that's important.
1: Absolutely.
0: Here.
1: Mm. Yeah, look, I guess you could say the openness of the poet, if it's a good haiku, appears in the listener. It comes in again, like the photo coming into resolution. It lands in the reader. The mind

0: is disrupted briefly and then lands on its feet in a fresh way. That's the dynamic that makes a good haiku resonant and stay with you.
1: You're listening to Soul Search on Radio National, Radio Australia, and by podcast, the show about contemporary spirituality. And you're hearing from Zen teacher Roshi Susan Murphy about haiku and Zen Buddhist philosophy. Susan mentioned Basho, who was one of the greatest haiku poets, and there were others who helped refine this tradition. One of them, who lived about a century after Basho, was the Soto Zen monk Ryokan.
0: He's simply the person who everybody loves. Ryokan is a Dharma name, and Ryo would translate as good or even great, and Kan, generosity, sort of like complete broadness of heart is the implication. And that's what he lived. He just lived this sort of abundantly playful life. Doesn't mean it was all fun. He lived in a very cold, small hut in a very cold snow country part of Japan, Mount Kagami. And he was very playful with children. There's stories like he'd play hide and seek late in the afternoon. The children were all called in. He'd found a really good hiding place. They got called in by their mothers, I guess. And he stayed on waiting. Somebody found him the next morning and said, Ryokan, what are you doing here? And he said, shh, I'm hiding. The children will hear. So there's that. But look, from a Buddhist point of view, he played with that in a beautiful way. Like one time, his little hut was called the Five Scoop Hut, as a way of talking about how tiny it was. And he once had told everybody in the district that he was going to air the entire Buddhist canon in the Five Scoop Hut. Come and see. It's an old ritual of freeing the Dharma into the air. There's thousands of pages that would be involved, so they were very curious. But when they arrived, they just simply found Ryokan lying naked on his bed with the words entire canon written on his rather round little belly. There's the entire canon of the Buddhist tradition, that embodied being at ease, deeply related. I don't want to analyze this too much. Of course they were dumbfounded, but they got it as well. This was a teaching. But even his poems, he called them no poems. Here's an example. Who says my poems are poems? These poems are no poems. When you can understand this, then we can begin to speak of poetry. So I think that's the spirit of his refusal of any kind of sanctifying of the word poem. His poems are just so bare bone and simple and alive, with that kind of immediacy that we talked about before with calligraphy. They're actually just presenting this in its barest form.
1: Susan, I can hear the affection in your voice that you have towards Ryokan. Can you tell me a bit about the place of, can I now say, his poetry in your life? How did it become important to you, and what kind of companion has it been on your Zen path?
0: I think in terms of Ryokan himself, once you get to know him, you know him really well. He helps you see things in a completely unvarnished, unmediated way, but so does all haiku poetry at its best. It is relieving you of the burden of the self, the wants to suppose something, whereas the bare fact is the matter that you're missing by the supposition, you know, if you suppose something in advance. So the sense of everything doing it all wonderfully well without as much human

0: Imposition, heavy hand, fingerprints all over it. That's part of Ryokan's legacy for me. He says in another poem, with no mind, blossoms invite the butterfly. With no mind, the butterfly visits the blossom. When the flower blooms, the butterfly comes. When the butterfly comes, the flowers bloom. I do not know others. Others do not know me. Not knowing each other, we naturally follow the way. And that word naturally, you know, there's such a sort of deep relaxation there, a very relaxed gaze upon the world that doesn't miss a single thing. The mutuality of everything is in play in this no mind.
1: For people coming to haiku, perhaps neither as Japanese nor as Zen practitioners themselves, what would you say is one of the gifts of this form that perhaps people could orient themselves to or take up in reading these poems?
0: Well, one of them is to accept the plainness of speech, plainness of language, which goes all the way back to Basho. Basho said something like, the old verses had to be about willows, etc., but haiku requires crows picking snails in a rice paddy. So already you're right there with the contingent world in a really sharp form. And it's ordinary, but that within that ordinary, this is the gift of a haiku. The ordinary comes alive. It comes to life. It is a sense of realization coming in. Basho spoke of it clearing the dust from the eyes and the ears and the skin and the senses in general. I think you could say the form has come west, but it's come with that strong adherence to the passing through moment, but the exactitude of form. Can I give you an example from a Zen student who's also a fine international haiku poet,
1: Please.
0: Ron C. Moss. Now, he's also a firefighter. So these poems, a couple of poems here that give you that sense of the exactness of what is happening. Bushfire moon, the red glow in a child's eyes. Another one is end of summer, firefighter's hug in the lightness of rain. And the one that really gets to me is where he says, firestorm, only the redwood coffin safe underground.
1: And you're speaking to me, Susan, from Kangaroo Valley, which not so long ago had horrendous experiences of firestorms.
0: Yes, it did. We were under the eye of the fire very strongly here, under the gaze. But you know, the lightness of touch is still there. And the sharpness of vision. Here's another example of his ducks dive. The overcast sky rolls off their backs. And again, it takes a moment to come in. You know, it's a telling point. Everything counts in a haiku. Everything matters, but in a way that doesn't try to possess it.
1: Thank you so much for the history and the insight and the philosophy that you've shared. It's been wonderful to have you open up this extraordinary tradition on Soul Search.
0: Thank you, Meredith. It's been a great pleasure.
1: Roshi Susan Murphy is a Zen teacher and author. And if you'd like to read an essay of hers about haiku and environmentalism, you'll find a link to it on the Soul Search website. I hope you've enjoyed hearing from Roshi Susan today, but you know, she's not off the hook yet, and neither are you, because Radio National is counting down its top 100 books again, and this year it's all about Australia. Yes, we want to know what you think are the best Australian books of all time. Wow. So what will you choose? Will there be poetry in the mix? You get to vote for up to 10 titles. And thankfully, there is an inspiration list to help you get started, Just head to the

0: 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But as a starter, here's a pick from Susan.
1: My name is Susan Murphy. I'm a Zen Roshi, and one of my dearest Australian books is Bill Nighy's Story About Feeling. And this is an indescribable book. What it manages to do is present the Indigenous mind in its most alive, dreaming form, in the most unput-upon way I could possibly find. And the wonderful thing about it is that everything is given the sense of a person just with the word E. So is that she? Is that we? Is that he? It's just E. And so those stars, he watching you. He watching you while you sleep. It has that kind of feeling of the completeness, the kindness, and the utter mutuality of the entire world that does not leave human beings out, but also doesn't stick them in front of every damn thing.
0: Bill Nighy's Story About Feeling. That's Roshi Susan Murphy's pick for the best Australian book of all time. Now, it's up to you to choose your favourite Australian books and vote in Radio National's Top 100 Books Countdown. 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
5: On ABC Radio National, it's just about time for the Philosopher's Zone. This week, we're talking about where exactly to locate the responsibility for systemic injustice. If I pick up a tree branch and smash your windscreen with it, you're going to be very angry with me. But if a tree branch smashes your windscreen during a cyclone whose intensity has been caused by global warming, then you're still going to be angry. But who or what exactly should you be angry with? That's what we're chewing over on the Philosopher's Zone. Up next after the news, stay with us.

0: 5-degree temperature increase at the heart of the Paris Agreement. Stephen Jedgetts, ABC News, Palau.
1: Federal Treasurer Jim Chalmers has pushed back on concerns that Australia's housing downturn is becoming too severe. National home values have fallen for 5 consecutive months, while stronger economic growth has also increased the risk of another interest rate rise. Mr Chalmers has told 7:30 that the current falls need to be viewed in a longer-term context, planning to forecast that house prices could return to growth next year.
2: Buying a house is a long-term proposition. The assumptions in the budget are over the next couple of years, not the first couple of months since the budget. And the Commonwealth Bank says that they expect house price growth as soon as next year. You judge the impact on the housing market of a whole range of different influences measured in years and not months.
1: The National Australian Apprenticeships Association warns there aren't enough businesses offering training to young workers, as new data shows the country is lacking enough workers to build both houses and data centres. A new report from the government-established Powering Skills Organisation reveals already high competition for workers has been accelerated, estimating that Australia needs an additional 72,000 tradies by 2030 to meet projected demand. The association's CEO, Ben Barden, says there aren't enough opportunities for young workers.
3: There's plenty of interest in doing some of the higher paid trades in particular, but we just don't have enough employers offering trade apprenticeships at the moment.
1: Victoria Police believe they have identified all the people who were in the hotel room the night of an alleged sexual assault linked to the Sydney Swans. Olivia Sanders reports.
4: Detectives have spoken with a 26-year-old Randwick man, a 30-year-old Maroubra man, a 25-year-old Randwick man and a 25-year-old Paddington man as the investigation continues into an alleged sexual assault at a Melbourne hotel last month. It's understood several adult entertainers and a number of Sydney Swans players were present. Three women then made a report to police. Authorities say conversations continue with three men also believed to be in the hotel room at the time. They are being treated as witnesses. In a statement, the club reiterated its apologies for the distress the matter has caused, but said it was unable to comment further.
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6: Welcome to the Philosopher's Zone. I'm David Rutledge, and it's great to be with you for a conversation this week about appropriately directed anger.
7: People are suffering. People are dying. Entire ecosystems are collapsing. We are in the beginning of a mass extinction, and all you can talk about is money and fairy tales of eternal economic growth. How dare you?
6: When Greta Thunberg made that famous address at the UN Climate Action Summit in September 2019, she was clearly very angry. And 7 years later, as another El Niño event appears to be intensifying and we can get ready for another summer of stress and worry about extreme climate events, you too may well be feeling angry at the relative lack of progress, the efforts of fossil fuel corporations in pushing back against effective climate action, the spinelessness of politicians in failing to push back against the corporations, or you might be keeping it local and feeling cranky at your neighbours because they just bought a giant V8 diesel SUV. When it comes to something like climate change, it can be hard to know exactly where to direct that anger. There can be a certain satisfaction in targeting this or that individual, but at the end of the day, we all know that climate change is a systemic problem, and no single individual or group of individuals is really responsible for it. But then if we consider the system, then getting angry with that can feel a little bit like shaking your fist at the sky. The system can't see or hear you, it can't feel shame or remorse, and it can't resolve to do better. Well, all of this has been very much on the mind of my guest this week.
8: I'm Stephanie Collins. I'm an Associate Professor of Philosophy at Monash University, and I have worked mostly on the ethics of care, collective responsibility, group agency, and individuals' obligations in the face of collective action problems.
6: Earlier this year, Stephanie Collins spoke at the annual conference of the Australasian Association of Philosophy on this problem of determining where to locate the responsibility for injustices suffered as the result of social systems, where to direct those reactive attitudes of indignation, resentment, and anger. So we're talking about structural injustice, systemic

0: injustice. Let's begin with the question of why it is so hard to say who is responsible for systemic injustice.
1: Yeah, so a good way into that question is by contrasting systemic injustice with interactional injustice. So if I take a garden hose and flood your house, it's pretty clear who's culpable. It's me. I have committed a wrong against you. Whereas if your house floods because of sea level rise, which is a result of anthropogenic climate change, who is it that you can blame? The answer to that is pretty unclear, because that injustice results from a global system rather than from the actions of any one identifiable agent. So each of us, when we, say, drive a car or book a flight, or if we're a fossil fuel corporation, you know, when we open up a new mine, all of these actions increase the likelihood of, say, your house flooding from king tides, but they don't directly cause that unjust outcome in ways that are kind of traceable. So the causal chain is diffuse. Also, because we're kind of bound together in this global system, each of our actions that link together with others to cause unjust outcomes are constrained by the roles that we play in the system, right? If I'm a commuter and I'm thinking about how to get to work, and I'm thinking, well, I could ride my bike, or I could take the tram, or I could drive, which of those options is open to me is determined by the physical infrastructure that I live in, decisions of city planners, the decisions that, or outcomes, I should say, that aren't the result of any decision, right? That are just to do with the way that kind of urban sprawl has and suburban sprawl has gone on over the years. So the choices that agents face within their systems are constrained. And this is kind of related, those constraints are the result of these historically entrenched paths. So the fact that we're now so reliant on fossil fuels in our economy results from centuries of the entrenchment of those systems that none of us alive today kind of initiated. So all of that constrains the ability of agents to make choices that totally extract themselves from systemic injustice. And then add to all of that, that the injustices that result are in some way more than the sum of the wrongs that any one agent perpetuates. So we can talk about your house flooding, that's a wrong, but we can also talk about this more holistic thing, which is sea level rise or temperature increases or unpredictable weather patterns. These kind of holistic harms that sort of describe or subsume the more micro level harms that are experienced by particular individuals. And those more holistic or systemic or structural harms that can only be described in these kind of overarching ways, no agent is culpable for those holistically described harms. So all of that means, right, that when we're talking about culpability for the wrongs that result from social systems, it's really hard to say which agent, if any, is the one that's responsible for those injustices.
0: You've referred in your work to the famous How Dare You speech that Greta Thunberg made at the 2019 United Nations Climate Action Summit. What does that example show us here?
1: Well, I think it's a really evocative example for evoking this question of who it is that we can blame. So Thunberg kind of, she says, how dare you? And we'll never forgive you. And the question I want to answer is, who's the you there? Who's she talking to? I mean, obviously she's talking to a particular group of agents in a particular context. Maybe she's angry at each of those agents. Probably she is angry at each of those agents. But notice that no one of those agents caused climate change all on their own, right? We can't look at any one of those agents and say, you are responsible for climate change, right? That wouldn't be quite right. So it seems like although she might be angry at each of them, it's not the case that each of them is culpable for the holistic injustice, although they certainly are each culpable for their own individual contributions to that holistic injustice. So then you might think, okay, maybe in order to capture kind of who she's angry at about the holistic injustice, the systemic overall injustice, we say she's angry at the group. Groups, though, are just collections of agents, where that collection isn't understood as structured or systematized, via the relations between the agents in the group. So a group is just a kind of unsystematized collection of objects. So she might be angry at the group, but it seems like in order to explain the systemic injustice or the holistic harm, whatever you want to call it, we have to refer not just to this collection of agents, but also to the relations between them. Relations of buying and selling certain products, relations of negotiation, and so on and so forth. And so once we refer to the group in that way, as something that is composed of agents or objects that are systematized in relation to one another, now we're talking about a social system, right? And so it seems to me like the best way to explain who the you is in that how dare you speech is to understand the you as the system.
0: I guess the thing is, though, that systems, of course, don't have minds, that they can't feel remorse, they can't be shamed, they can't understand why you're angry. Why isn't being angry at the system something of a category error, you know, like being angry at the weather or something like that?
1: So I think there are a few important differences between social systems and the weather. So one is that social systems are, in my view, materially composed of agents in the same way that like a table is materially composed of the legs and the top, right? So there's no kind of mysterious metaphysical emergence going on here. The system isn't some ghost hovering over on top of the agents. It's just made of them in this very everyday intuitive way that we see in ordinary objects, right? So because of that, as soon as you have a social system, you have agents that are on the scene, right? They come along for free, whereas that's not true with the weather. Also in social systems, although the agents are very constrained by the system, they do have some agency within the system, right? Take the commuter example again, right? I can make choices about how to get to work, even though those choices are constrained. So this combination of agents and agency with systemic or holistic level explanations, I think, makes social systems different from the weather and can make attitudes like anger or indignation and resentment apt when they're not apt regarding the weather.
0: But if we're all encouraged to direct our outrage at the system, why doesn't that let specific culpable individuals off the hook a little too easily? Like, if there's a fossil fuel executive who's lobbying against climate regulation, I feel like I want to be angry with them and, you know, and see them held accountable in some way that's specific and personal.
1: Absolutely. And I don't want to foreclose those attitudes. So agents within the system are 100% culpable for how they use the levers that the system makes available to them. And fossil fuel executives or politicians that approve the expansion of fossil fuel projects or all of these kinds of agents are culpable for those contributions. What's not the case, though, is that we can hold each of those agents culpable for the entire systemic injustice. So I think we need to be quite careful with pairing up our reactive attitudes in terms of the targets of those attitudes with the specific thing that we are targeting them for. So agents are culpable for their contributions. The system as a whole is culpable for the overall holistic harm. I definitely don't want to let fossil fuel corporations off the hook, but I think it's also important to acknowledge what it is that they're culpable for, partly because if we say that they're culpable for the holistic injustice taken as a whole, then they have these weaselly ways of getting out of that. We've seen this actually in some international climate change litigation, particularly around Shell, a case against Shell in the Netherlands, where Shell managed to successfully argue, hey, we're not culpable for climate change. And in a way, like, that's true. But what we should say they're culpable for is their contribution, and we should go after them for that.
0: On ABC Radio National and ABC Listen, I'm David Rutledge. I'm right here with my guest Stephanie Collins from Monash University, and we are in the Philosopher's Zone talking about how to attribute responsibility for systemic injustice. When individuals are too small to carry the blame, but the system is too large, too nebulous, who exactly should we be angry with?

On that question of blame, though, I mean, blame is interesting because it's often thought to work by seeking kind of rational uptake, you know, getting the wrongdoer to recognize

0: recognise the wrong and then to change. A system can't recognise anything. Is that a problem for your argument here?
1: It's a problem depending on what you take the attitudes that we have towards systems to be doing. So I actually want to make a bit of a distinction between blame and reactive attitudes. I know we've been sort of treating them interchangeably in this conversation so far, which is fine, and that's how many people do it. But for me, it might be true that blame has this, what Michael McKenna calls, conversational character. So it might be that blame, constitutively or conceptually as a matter of necessity, and invites this kind of response of defence or justification or whatever, and then forgiveness or however the story goes. But reactive attitudes don't necessarily demand a response from their target. Now, they might demand a response from the agents that are somehow associated with the target. So remember I said social systems are constituted by agents. Those agents can respond. Those agents can, if you like, take up the reactive attitude and act on that basis. But importantly, when we're targeting our reactive attitudes at the social system, the agents that make up that social system are not going to react, or they needn't react, in the same kind of defensive, justificatory way that an agent might react if we're targeting our indignation and resentment at them, right? So my thought is, we're resentful and indignant at the social system. The agents that constitute that system can respond by trying to change the system, by taking up forward-looking responsibility to work their levers inside the system in a way that changes the system. But because our blame or our reactive attitudes were never actually targeted at them per se, they needn't get defensive or start worrying about their clean hands and, you know, trying to kind of deflect the blame, because, hey, the blame's not targeted at them, right? The resentment and indignation is targeted at the system.
0: On that issue of individual agents just sort of working whatever levers they have to hand, I'd like to talk a little bit more about, you know, the forward-looking responsibility. If blame is something that we apportion to things that have happened, what about the way that individuals within the system behave in the future? You know, we don't want to pile all the forward-looking responsibility onto ordinary individuals who may have very little choice about the roles that they occupy. So tell me a bit more about working those levers. This is where what you call contextual care comes in, right?
1: Yes, it is. Absolutely. So backward-looking, we're being indignant and resentful at the system. Forward-looking, who are we attributing obligations and duties to? That's a completely different question on my account. We're attributing obligations and duties to agents that are associated with the system or that are connected via the system to those that are treated unjustly by the system. Now, when I say agents here, importantly, I don't primarily, I certainly don't only mean like ordinary individuals like you and I. So agents are really importantly going to include collective agents like Australia or Woodside or any other kinds of collective agents. These collective agents are going to stand in the kinds of connections that are mediated by the social system to those who are harmed by the system that are going to give them very weighty obligations or duties to pull the particular levers that are available to them. So obligations are definitely not primarily piled on individuals, because we have less power, we have less capacity, we're less of a causal contributor than powerful collective agents. But contextual care, this term that you mentioned, this concept that I develop, is going to apply to both individual agents and collective agents that are connected to the system. So contextual care, in my rendering, is acting on one's local part of the system with the aim of meeting the needs of those that are treated unjustly by the system in a way that also aims to promote wider systemic change. So it's kind of, and a slogan, you know, I know the slogan has been around for decades, you know, think global, act local, right? And contextual care for powerful collective agents is going to look quite different than what it looks like for individuals. For powerful collective agents, it's going to look like managing their internal systems, their value chain, which is everything from where they get their resources to what's done with, say, their products after those products are discarded. It's going to look like industry-level regulation, banding together with other collective entities in the industry to try and regulate, self-regulate the industry, and so on and so forth. For individuals, contextual care is going to look like

0: lobbying within the particular roles that you hold, be those professional roles, community roles, family roles, whatever, to try and create change within those local environments. You know, for an individual, you might think about, you know, where your pension fund is held and what your pension fund is doing with your investments and so on and so forth. And the weight or extent of cost that's demanded is going to differ between collective and individual agents. Collective agents are going to have more demanded of them.
1: Yeah, one commonly encountered criticism, though, of this idea of start where you are and act locally approach, it sees that approach as exactly the kind of incrementalism that can end up making an unjust system just bearable enough to survive, but without forcing it to be replaced, right?
0: Absolutely. And this is the classic kind of Marxist objection to the kind of approach that I'm talking about. You know, the thought being, if we act locally to improve things for those who are treated unjustly by the system, then they're not going to have the motivation to band together and really overthrow the system and build something new. This is a really important classic objection. So I think one thing to say is it's important to distinguish between the short-term meeting of needs and the long-term meeting of needs. And we should always be thinking long-term, I should say. So it might be that the way to meet needs in the long-term is to act locally in such a way as to build collaborations, build solidarity, build alliances between different pockets of local action in a way that is in the long term oriented towards wider systemic change. So that can be contextual care. Contextual care needn't be short term or short sighted or only about needs that can be met in the short term. And the other thing to say is that, yes, immediate systemic change would be great, but no singular agent, be it individual or collective, can take that on themselves, right? So if we're thinking realistically about what any one agent can do, it's always going to be pulling the levers that they have available, because the nature of social systems is such that each of us is an agent within it, and none of us has this kind of God's eye perspective of being able to change it wholesale. So I think this idea of contextual care or pulling the levers that are available to you just respects this fundamental principle that what implies can. Yes, we are aiming at systemic change, but we're doing that with a sensitivity to where we are positioned in the system and what possibilities are available for us.
1: I'm interested in this question of how we apportion degrees of responsibility, because you've put that argument to work in the context of Australia's responsibility for Pacific climate displacement. What does that actually look like? What does Australia as a country owe versus what an individual Australian owes?
0: Yeah, so I'm really happy that you brought up that example of Pacific climate displacement. I'm working on that what I'm thinking of as kind of separate and collaborative project with various collaborators across Australia and the Pacific. But it definitely connects up with this work. So when it comes to Pacific climate displacement, we can look at Australia as a nation that has, first of all, high levels of greenhouse gas emissions per capita, so has been a large causal contributor to the fact of the various climate effects that are causing people in the Pacific to have to think about moving. So it's got that causal relation in a way that's stronger than the causal relation that, say, you or I as individuals have. Australia has also benefited a lot from the fact of climate change, because so many of our big industries rely on the fact of fossil fuel emissions being an ongoing phenomenon. Australia also has the capacity to respond to this situation by standing in partnership and having genuine dialogue with people in the Pacific that are affected by the prospect of climate displacement or climate migration. And Australia is in community with Pacifica people. I mean, Australia is in the Pacific. It has a very large Pacific population. It's geographically situated in the Pacific. And so in all these ways, Australia, the state, stands in these duty-generating relations of interdependence via which the system puts Australia in relation with those that the system is treating unjustly. And that places strong obligations on Australia to listen to the people that are being treated unjustly by the system, to, you know, stand in solidarity with them, stand in partnership with them. This is another important fact. So contextual care isn't just, like, quote-unquote, helping. It isn't acting paternalistically or beneficently towards those who

0: oh, we're badly off, you know, from a position of kind of benevolent bestowing of benefits on others. It's rather a matter of treating those who are treated unjustly by the system as agents, as active participants in this process of contextual care, and hearing what they want, right? So Australia has weighty obligations there. Of course, as citizens of Australia, when Australia has obligations, that implies obligations for the citizens. So it's not that citizens have nothing to do. Citizens should, you know, use their power, all the levers that they have in their role as citizens, it's like voting and petitioning and protesting and everything else, to try and get the state to do what it should. But those are obligations that we have in virtue of being part of this collective agent that has these obligations. They're not obligations that we have just in our capacity as kind of isolated individuals.
1: Okay, so the takeaway here for anyone listening who feels a kind of paralyzed guilt about climate change and they're unsure as to what one person can possibly do, are you saying that, you know, on one hand, you don't conclude that you're responsible for everything that the system does, but you don't conclude that you're responsible for nothing simply because you can't single-handedly fix it? What are we working on there? We're working on our own actual position within the system, within the structure?
0: Exactly. So what I really want to separate is the backward-looking aspects, the guilt and the resentment and the indignation, from the forward-looking aspects, the obligation or the duty. So as an individual, as a little cog in this massive machine who feels that I have very few options available to me, what's not appropriate are those backward-looking attitudes of guilt and so on regarding the systemic injustice taken as a whole. I can, of course, and should feel those reactive attitudes if I fail in my obligations of contextual care, but those obligations are going to be relativized to my capacity, to the relations that I stand in, to the levers that I have available, and so on. So those obligations are not kind of to change the system single-handedly. That my obligation can't demand that of me, right? So backward-looking, I think guilt certainly for the systemic injustice taken as a whole is not appropriate. But then forward-looking, yeah, there are these obligations of contextual care, of pulling the levers that are available, of using your role within the system to try and make change to the local parts of the system in a way that has one eye to the broader systemic context. You can feel guilty if you don't perform those obligations, but don't think that those obligations are an obligation to like take the entire world on your shoulders. I think there lies the path of depression and anxiety and all those other bad emotions, burnout, that we sometimes see in, say, activist movements.
1: Yeah. What about anger? I mean, is it fine, even fitting, to stay angry at the system while we're doing all of this? I feel like I don't want to let go of the anger, you know?
0: Oh, absolutely. System targeting anger as opposed to agent targeting anger can be a real positive driver for change. So the philosopher Maisha Cherry has a recent book about this, The Case for Rage, where I think she makes a lot of great points. She's mostly talking about race politics in the US, but I think it applies to a case like climate change as well. Anger at the system, as well as being, in my view, fitting or apt in a backward-looking sense, it also has these forward-looking positive effects. It's an approach emotion, right, as psychologists would say. Anger causes us to act in a way that, say, depression doesn't. So, yeah, be angry at the system. Maybe abstain from being angry at agents, or at least be angry at them only for their contributions, not for the systemic injustice taken as a whole. And then use that anger as fuel to perform the forward-looking obligations. That would be the takeaway.
1: There it is. Stay angry, folks. You heard it here on The Philosopher's Zone. Steph, wonderful to talk. Thanks so much for coming on the show.
0: Thanks so much, David. It was good fun.
1: Stephanie Collins, she's Associate Professor of Philosophy at Monash University in Melbourne, and she recently appeared at the annual conference of the Australasian Association of Philosophy to talk about culpability and obligation under structural injustice. More details on the Philosopher's Zone website. And speaking of the Australasian Association of Philosophy, you might be interested to know that they are going to be partnering up with ABC Radio National in just a few weeks' time to host the 2026 Alan Saunders Lecture. And it's a really interesting one this year. We have Alexander Lefebvre from the University of Sydney talking about the return of the moral state. One of the tenets of liberal democracy has always been that the state should never try to impose any particular idea of the good life on its citizens. But around the world, that is beginning to change.

0: and it's throwing new light on this old question of should the state help to decide what makes life worth living. So that's the 2026 Alan Saunders Lecture. It's on Thursday, September the 24th at the ABC in Sydney. It's free to attend, but you do need to register, and registrations close a week out from the lecture on September 17. Now, that's a whole lot of information to remember, but luckily there's a web page where you can get all the details and you can also register to attend. I'll be there. We'll have Q&A afterwards. It's going to be fun, and you can find a link to all the info on the Philosopher's Zone website. As always, this episode of The Philosopher's Zone was produced on the unceded lands of the Bundjalung people by me, David Rutledge. Thanks for your company, and I hope you can join me again next time. Bye for now.
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3: We might not have as much sunshine, but the one thing that the southern states of Australia will always have is a lack of cane toads.
4: So there's about 50 toads turn up in Sydney every year.
3: Ugh, what the duck? It's fine, it's fine. I'll just go further south.
4: There's been individuals turn up in Hobart. Shipping containers. So how far they can move is probably how far you can fly them or drive them.
3: Yeah, just what we need. Jet-setting cane toads. Welcome to What the Duck, the only podcast that will answer your questions about what type of spider lives in your car, then get lost in tales of hitchhiking animals. I'm Dr. Anne Jones. Animals travel with us, and I'm not just talking about your dog. I mean, all sorts of creatures hitchhike with us as we move around. I remember a while back there was a platypus that turned up in a car engine bay in Canberra. She got named Hilux and got returned to her creek. And that might be sort of cute, but it could be really bad if a creature hitchhiked a ride in your car. You know, like bringing home bed bugs from the backpackers in Bali. And a prime example of an animal that regularly hitchhikes across the country is the cane toad, as I found out back in 2017. Okay, cane toad 101. They're an introduced animal in Australia. They have poisonous glands, which means that animals that try to eat them die. So these little guys hitchhiking can have some very serious environmental outcomes. Which brings us to this largely industrial place just south of Sydney, Turin Point, right near the Cronulla Sharks' home ground. And here's Matt Greenlees from Sydney University.
4: Back in 2010, Sutherland Council got a phone call from someone at one of the factories in the industrial area down there. They went out to investigate that, and within not much time and with little effort found 10 or 15 toads. So they engaged a consultant who was Dr. Arthur White, who fortunately is a frog expert.
5: The problem was the toads had been there for a couple of years, had bred successfully, so there were hundreds of them.
3: That's Arthur White, the consultant in question. He's from the New South Wales Frog and Tadpole Study Group, which set up a program to monitor the hitchhiking cane toads that arrived in Sydney.
5: So we started up because we were starting to get a disturbing number of toads being collected by our frog collectors. We approached some of the experts in the field and asked them what's the chances, for instance, of toads, if they ever escape in Sydney, surviving and breeding. And the advice we had at the time was that, oh, Sydney's just too cold, they'll never survive here. That proved to be wrong. We got a lot of information coming back about how toads, where toads were actually coming into Sydney, and it turned out the majority of them were actually coming in on the back of trucks that were bringing landscaping produce into Sydney. Now, the reason for this turned out was that a lot of the landscaping materials, like mulches and soil, you know, these sorts of things, are all coming from far north coast New South Wales or from the Gold Coast in Queensland. So we went up and had a look at some of these big supply companies, and of course they have these big outside bins where they stock their mulch and all the rest. Now mulch is particularly, and wood chip and all that sort of stuff, it's wonderful because it gets nice and warm in the centre as it sits there.

0: So toads are burrowing into the centre of this, you know, for the heat. And then later on, the backhoe will come along when they've got a delivery. Yeah, scoop them up, chuck them in the back of the truck. They get carted down to Sydney. Well, it's a bit cooler here, but, you know, I can survive. A lot of the reports we were getting of toads, once the alert was out, were from construction sites or places where there were major landscaping projects going on. You know, the guys would be doing, oh, what the hell's that, you know, without realising it was actually in their materials.
1: In this industrial and built-up bit of Sydney, right near a rugby station and a road named after Captain Cook, in between car parks and trucks and building supply sites, there were toads. Lots of them.
2: They're not listed as a pest species because they don't affect agricultural livestock. You know, QDOS has to go to Sutherland Council because they're really under no obligation to do anything about it. So for the next 5 years after 2010, we've basically been going back at least once a week between August, September, when it's starting to warm up and toads are becoming active, through to about April, and collecting and surveying for them. And then at the same time, trying to remove them. By 2012, we were finding very few toads. So we were getting more and more confident that we might have actually got on top of it.
1: How long do you reckon they'd been there to get to that extent and those sorts of numbers?
2: Well, at least 3 years, given the size range that we were picking up. So they were mature adults and there was hundreds of them, if not thousands.
1: So I thought, right, that Sydney was too cold for toads. We'd always been told that toads just wouldn't be able to survive through the year beyond this sort of temperature gradient where it gets a bit cold in the winter. But it sounds as if they were able to breed successfully year on year at that particular outbreak site.
2: Yeah, definitely. They bred at least three times that I know of in three different years that I'm aware of in Sydney. There's been a few people trying to predict, based on what we know about the thermal biology, of how far toads will be able to move down the east coast in particular, and also the west coast. Definitely along the coast, it tends to be a lot warmer, so the environment's more favourable. There's also the potential that assisting them is what's called sort of the heat bubble effect, which occurs around urban areas and built-up areas around human habitation.
1: That outbreak was back in 2010, which is a long time ago now. But the toad risk isn't over. It's a sort of stay alert but not alarmed situation for Sydney siders.
2: I definitely now have a massive amount of respect for them.
1: He's talking about the toads, not the Sydney siders.
2: It's not their fault that they're here.
1: I think.
2: They're a terrible thing to have in Australia. But we brought them here, so it's our responsibility to do something about it.
1: So, what is it that makes an animal successful as a hitchhiker or not? Is it the ability to sleep anywhere, even upright, in a stranger's car? Or to take over the driving, roll a cigarette, wind down the window a touch, keep up the conversation, or while steering with your knees? David Chappell is from Monash University, and he's looked into success and failure of the hitchhiker. And what is success?
3: Getting through the four main stages of the introduction process.
1: Ooh, we know I love a listicle. So here it goes. The steps to success for potential hitchhiking pests. Where's the voice of the internet?
4: Hi, Anne.
1: Ah, hi. Okay, take it away.
4: One, the pickup.
3: So firstly, you have to be transported to a new location. So you need to be in the right place at the right time to be picked up by humans in whatever way and transported to a new location.
4: Two, the sneaky disembark.
3: Once you get to that new spot, you then have to manage to get out of the freight or the cargo or someone's backpack, and you manage to have to do that without being detected by anyone.
4: Three, find the food court.
3: You then have to establish in the new site.
1: And this includes basic survival, something to eat, somewhere to stay, and then, to truly establish, you need to find someone with whom to populate the area.
4: Four, love, marriage and migration.
3: You've built up large enough numbers, you then have to start expanding out in the new area that you've got to. So you're only classed as being successful if you get through all of those four stages.
1: Right. When you list it out like this, it actually sounds like quite the game of life and death to become a successful hitchhiking invader.

0: But when the equation is just perfectly balanced, some species can make it happen and thrive.
1: So firstly, you have to occur in a region near where people are because there's a large opportunity aspect to it. So if you're not where people are, it's very unlikely you're going to get transported. So that's the first thing. And then the second thing is you just need great flexibility in how you live your life. You need to be able to adapt to new food sources. You need to be able to adapt to different predators and different environments that you may not be used to. So very, very flexible lifestyle. But it's very clear that some species do it much better than others. So there are some species that are just very, very exploratory. So they go out and explore the environment and they generally are more likely to get into situations where they're transported to new locations rather than those that are a little bit more of a homebody and don't venture too far. Those animals are generally the ones that also do quite well when they get to the new spots because they also do a very good job of establishing and exploring their new environment once they get to it as well.
0: So take the panda. Seems like a cruisy enough animal, but it's actually unlikely to be a secret hitchhiker. It has trouble with stress, doesn't like the heat, it has a specific diet, isn't particularly good at sneaking, doesn't really live anywhere it could have an opportunity to accidentally climb onto the back of a truck, and a notoriously low sex drive. I mean, it would be a miracle if they managed to make it to Australia and successfully establish. So, at a species level, there are some who are just going to be more likely to be a good stowaway prospect.
1: Within each species, not every individual is the same. Some are very bold and outgoing, where others are quite shy and timid. And what we've been able to show is that it's the really bold individuals within the population that are most likely to get transported to somewhere new.
0: So it's not even at a species level, it's a personality thing.
1: It's a little bit of both. So some species are more bold than others, but even within bold species, some individuals are more bold than others.
0: Right, similar to humans.
1: Yeah, exactly. And a lot of the theory and the literature around this area was originally developed in humans and has been since sort of transferred across to a wide range of different animal species.
0: And then there's the topic, as ever, of love.
1: You have to be lucky enough not just to be transported to a new spot, but once you get there, you actually have to find another individual of the same species. And that can often be quite hard because it's usually only one or two individuals that are transported at a time.
0: So, say in the case of the Sydney toads, there had to have been maybe a couple of individuals that arrived, survived, found each other, found a pond, and successfully mated for the population to be able to continue.
1: Yeah, it's generally a very lonely journey and, yeah, it can be very, very harsh depending on whether you're having to last, several months at sea in a cargo ship or, surviving in the cargo hold of a plane that's taking a long-haul flight overseas somewhere.
0: And, of course, it's not all about the actual hitchhiker because, like in the toads, the arrival of hitchhiking creatures could have a detrimental impact on the local environment.
1: We've been focusing a lot on the biosecurity implications, so trying to predict what species are most likely to be transported and arrive in particular locations, what type of species biosecurity agencies should be most worried about.
0: And what are your biggest concerns?
1: So obviously any species that has a relatively short generation time, so they mature really quickly and they have lots of offspring, and also ones that are likely to compete with native species. If you get a new species coming into that ecosystem, you can be sometimes a little bit worried that they might displace some of the native species and cause concern for them.
0: A single Galapagos turtle might not be of huge concern. It's unlikely to sneak into that port unnoticed, whereas black rats, which have jumped ship since ships first started arriving in Australia, are sneaky as anything, breed really fast, find food everywhere, and have committed untold damage to our ecosystems. But sometimes, conservation biologists actually offer rides to creatures to try and save ecosystems.
2: So, translocation is a tool that conservation biologists use to reintroduce a species to an area where it's no longer there, to introduce a species to a new area so it can be safe, or to restock or improve numbers for wildlife.
0: Dr. Maggie Watson is a lecturer in ornithology and one of the authors of a recent paper titled The Hitchhiker's Guide to Australian Conservation.
2: It is something that is increasing as

0: we enter into more and more changes in habitat, we're identifying more and more species that are in trouble. And this is one of the best tools in the conservation toolbox that we have for helping species that are on the edge of extinction.
1: But when we move any animal around, including ourselves, we're taking with it a whole heap of potential problems. They might have mites or facial tumour disease or tapeworms or COVID. And that's why we have quarantine systems and the like. But are there any protocols for when native animals are moved around?
0: No, there's quite a few papers worldwide saying, oh, you know, we should probably consider this sort of thing. And so there is no protocol that's set out at the state level. When you get a scientific permit to do this sort of thing, usually someone will go, oh, hey, you should probably look at whatever. But there's no like checklist of things.
1: Of course, even the most well-meaning of ad hoc approaches can lead to a bit of a disaster, like the introduced cane toads. But it can be a disaster for the animal being translocated too, which I suppose is another way of saying kidnapped for the environment.
0: There was a quoll translocation here in Australia, and you might be familiar with the paralysis tick. Mm. So they moved animals from one area that didn't have the paralysis tick into an area that had the paralysis tick, not realizing that these new animals would just keel over and die because they'd never been exposed to that particular parasite before. It hasn't been very well studied, but if you put an immunologically naive individual out in the wild, they are easy prey for everything, and not by the predators, but by parasites and disease. Mm. So you've got to build them up to being exposed to these sorts of things. So it's a very complicated process when you start thinking about all of the links, all the webs, all the spider webs that link everything together.
1: Even though so much care was taken giving the animals a safe lift to their new home, putting them into an unusual environment without the right immune preparation was a death sentence. It's easy to blame the ticks in this case. It's always easy to blame the parasites.
0: The first thing you got to get your head around is that everyone thinks that parasites are bad. So if you have parasites in your dog, tapeworms coming out of their bum or something, and you're like, oh, I got to get rid of them. And the vets tell you every 3 months, give them dewormers. And if you've got stock, it's like, give them dewormers and de-lousers and de-everything. When you start looking at wild animals, they've actually had a very, very long association with all of their parasites. And when you start looking at the effects of parasites, the ones that they naturally have very little effect. They're actually just hanging out with each other, and there are some positive effects that we've been able to detect when parasites are present, because it primes their immune system. It makes them better at surviving everything else if they've got parasites. We find this in humans too. And so there's this amazing study in Africa where these immunologists from Queensland were studying this sudden outbreak of asthma in kids. And it turned out that a well-meaning group from the United States had come in and looked at the dogs that were running around and said, oh, they're wormy. We'll bring over dewormers every year that we come. And so for years, they started deworming the dogs. And what that meant was that the hookworms that the dogs naturally had weren't being passed to the kids, and the kids weren't having their immune system primed for dealing with stuff like pollen and peanuts and whatever. And so what they named it was this allergy cascade.
1: It gets even more complicated because the host and parasite relationships evolve over millennia, and there are even host-specific parasites. So, you know, when the Tassie tiger was forced into extinction, it may have taken several species of intestinal worm with it. Think about it. Say you move a numbat from one state to another. With it, you might be taking a whole package of interlaced organisms.
0: Parasites are tied to their host in ways that it's hard for us as a non-parasite to understand completely. But everything revolves around

0: their host. Most parasites don't want to kill their host because that's taking away not only where they live, but where they eat and everything like that. There are a few parasites that are deadly, and that's like a different category. But most parasites are desperately trying to keep their host as healthy as possible. Other parasites will evolve and they'll be kind of floozies and they'll jump from host to host. You know, it doesn't really matter. You know, it's a mammal. I don't care. I'll just take it. Oh, it's got blood. I'll just take it. One of the most famous stories about a hitchhiking event that went wrong was the California condor. So the California condor was desperately in trouble. A lot of that was due to lead shot because they're scavengers. They're a vulture. They were going downhill. Anyway, all of the individuals were brought into captivity in a last-ditch effort to try and to save them. And the protocol at that time was, from the veterinary point of view, is just nuke them with every antiparasitic that you can possibly think of. And so they inadvertently made the endemic louse go extinct on this species.
1: In an effort to save the condor, they forced the extinction of another species. You could extrapolate too, then, that if an animal is kept parasite-free for a long time, it could make them more vulnerable when they're exposed, when they're out in the environment.
0: So, yes, that would be an issue if you had some perilously endangered species like an albatross. You should see the albatross lice. They're huge. Oh,
1: really?
0: Yeah, they scale up. It's great.
1: Wow.
0: It's like, wow. Are you itching yet?
1: Okay. So in all of this, it's almost been as if the animals themselves are powerless, being moved around from place to place and exposed to novel dangers at every pace. But I saw Milo and Otis when I was a kid, and it didn't teach me anything useful, except that sometimes animals can find their way home.
2: So it's kind of the real-life Finding Nemo story a little bit.
1: Dr. Robert Stryett is with the Reef Function Hub at James Cook University, and those are his words describing an experiment where he tried to understand whether fish could find their way home.
2: You jump in the water and you go for a snorkel on a reef and you see a whole lot of fish swimming back and forth. I always thought, well, they're just transiting through, you know, you see them with your eyes in a certain spot, but I never thought about where do they come from? Where are they at night? Are they going to be there the next day? But once you start looking at individual fishes rather than at a school of fish, you really realize that they have homes. They know where they are, and they turns out they don't want to leave that spot.
1: What does that actually tell you about fish society?
2: Well, it tells us that they might be, we call them their sticky fish communities. So they might be less likely to shift away and move to a different spot if their sort of local neighborhood on the reef, if that goes down in quality, you know, if you might have coral bleaching or a cyclone hitting a certain reef. If these fishes have strict homes, they might not be able to, you know, pack up their boxes and move somewhere else.
1: How did you test that?
2: We caught a bunch of baby fish, basically, of many different species, and we took them from their homes and we put them somewhere else on the reef. We also put them to nice places, so we gave them opportunities to look at some new neighbourhoods.
1: So you were deliberately displacing them to see what would happen.
2: Yeah, exactly.
1: And that's where the Finding Nemo experiment description comes in.
2: You know, we're the scary monsters that abduct the babies and put them somewhere else. But yeah, our intention was to see if we put them somewhere else, when they come back, that shows us that they've got this drive, this need, this desire to go where they were before. And that alone shows us, well, they're attached to their home. We call it homing behavior or site attachment.
1: And what did you find?
2: We found that we did it across 7 species, and all of them were really good at coming back home. Not every single fish made it, but about 2/3 of them made it. And the ones that didn't come back home were the smallest ones, and they most often stayed at where we put them.
1: The tiny little ones were less connected to their home.
2: Exactly. So there seems to be this sort of size and age-driven connection to home, but the smallest ones were really baby babies. And we calculated what body size they were when they started homing, and across the different species, that was about at roughly 2 to 3 weeks after they came to the reef. So really young fish are sticky, and they have a home and they want to be there.
1: But

0: let's put this in context. What we're talking about here is an experiment. Very small fish and a very small distance.
1: So we did it across multiple distances because we wanted to see where's the cutoff. Because we thought, yeah, sure, 2 meters they can probably almost see and they can probably come back. But we did 2 meters, 5 meters, 10 meters, 50 meters, and the longest one was 150 meters away, which might not sound that much, but underwater you can't see that far. You maximum usually see, where we study, maybe 5 meters. So 150 is really quite a distance, especially for a fish that's the size of your pinky finger. So we put them these 3,000 body lengths away. We calculated that's about how big it is. And we weren't sure how they're going to make it or if they're going to make it. But they did, and they really blew us out of the water with how far we could push them, and they still made it home.
0: A rare glimpse of good news among the ticks and tapeworms, that even if Nemo did get swept up and away, he might have been able to find his way home. What the Duck is produced by me, Anne Jones, and Patria Ladgrove. Script editing by Joel Werner. We're producing the show mostly on Wadawurrung and Kaurna country.
2: A pig gets shot, and this nearly starts a war. A pastry shop gets trashed. War. A football match turns ugly. Also war? Hey there, I'm Mark Fennell. On the No One Saw It Coming podcast, we are taking on history's most absurd conflicts. 4 episodes, 4 wars, and we called it This Stupid War. No One Saw It Coming. Mondays at noon on ABC Radio National, and anytime on ABC Listen.
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0: its designated lifespan, with urgent water and wastewater works estimated to cost more than $5 billion. Heungden has secured funding for a new treatment plant, but construction will take several years and further upgrades are still needed.
1: Police say it's possible a man who was shot dead in the doorway of a Western Sydney home was another case of mistaken identity, the second in as many days. The man, thought to be aged in his 40s, was gunned down after arriving at a home in Maryland's West on Wednesday afternoon. He was treated at the scene by paramedics but died at the scene. Officers say those living at the property have underworld links and are known to police. However, Police Superintendent Simon Glasser says while the victim turned up with a resident who lives there, he has no criminal history.
2: People associated with this address have links to organised crime. However, as far as we're aware, the person who has been shot, who is yet to be identified, does not have links to organised crime.
1: North Melbourne says the decision to sack coach Alistair Clarkson is about the future of the AFL club. The 58-year-old was contracted with the club through next year, but the Kangaroos have opted to end his tenure early. Clarkson, who guided Hawthorn to four premierships as a coach, has been unable to lead North Melbourne to the finals during his time at Arden Street. Despite improving over recent seasons, General Manager of Football Todd Viney says that Clarkson wasn't the right man moving forward.
3: The main issue has been for us to take that next step in trying to fix some of the underlying problems in our game plan, that in trying to educate that, messages have become a little bit muddier and the players feel like they haven't been clear.
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5: Hello, welcome to the very front row of Arts and Culture Discussion. I'm Hilary Harper, coming to you from the lands of the Kulin Nation in Melbourne. And today on ABC Radio National, Anthony Burke will examine a small but powerful object that hangs out in our shoulder bags. It symbolised privilege, protest, glamour and independence in different times and places, and it has a really cool spiralised release mechanism. The lipstick on By Design today, as well as the cool, calm, nature-embracing joy of Scandi design and why it's trending again. And on Critics' Corner, can AI tailor book recommendations to your tastes and needs the way a human can? I mean, they do have the entire internet at their disposal. We'll hear from someone who runs a book club in a pub for men who want to read more and differently. Scandi design has been in vogue for some time now in non-Scandinavian parts of the world too, but what are the elements that make it so attractive to live in those spaces? Anthony Burke explores the outside-inside connection on By Design today.
6: What if the point of architecture isn't to protect us from nature, but to remind us that we're already part of it? This is By Design on ABC Radio National. I'm Anthony Burke. Today, one of Norway's most influential architects, Kjetil Trædal Thorsen, joins us to talk about the connection he finds between nature and architecture and why it's so fundamental to everything his firm Snøhetta does. Long before phrases like sustainable design or living with nature became common currency, one architect was quietly working from a radical assumption that buildings should behave less like objects placed on land and more like extensions of the landscapes they inhabit. His buildings feel like they've grown out of the ground, shaped by wind and light and the natural world around them. I'm speaking about Kjetil Trædal Thorsen, one of the founders of the Nordic architecture studio Snøhetta, and behind buildings as brilliant as the newly opened Glasshouse Theatre in Brisbane, the Oslo Opera House, the Biblioteca Alexandria in Egypt, and the 9/11 Memorial Museum Pavilion in New York. Jump online and check them out if you want to know what I'm speaking about. You won't be disappointed. Kjetil joins us in the By Design studio. Thanks for joining me today. Can we begin with how the Nordic perspective shapes how you practice architecture and, in particular, the very Norwegian relationship to nature that you have?

0: Well, maybe first of all, talking about nature as an inspiration, there's no question that the way we've lived our lives continuously throughout history is quite obviously shaped by how we deal with nature. And in many ways, we're dealing, or should be dealing, with our built environment similar to the way we're dealing with nature and understanding and reading nature. So when we started the practice, we started it as a landscape and architectural practice at the same time, where these two professions could influence each other in a way that made architecture more landscape-like and maybe portions of landscape more architectural-like. So in a way, this blurry boundary between what is a building, what is landscape, how do you inspire and get inspired by doing that. I should maybe also mention that in that same context that landscapes are very different things. There's no ugly, bad landscape. Does not exist. So every type of landscape is inspirational, even if it's a desert, if it's a mountain area, if it's rugged, if it's, you know, a forest. It doesn't really matter. Every type of landscape has a sort of representation back into how we deal with our physical surroundings. So we have developed one theory around prepositions in language. Where is your body located? Is it in front of, behind, under, between? And prepositions in language come out of your location in nature. And the more prepositions you can introduce into the built environment, the emotionally closer you become to the understanding of nature. So you can be on a building, in front of a building, behind a building, inside a building, on top of a building. And these prepositions actually help you position yourself in the world.
1: And do I understand correctly that your practice started above a beer hall somewhere?
0: Yes.
1: In Oslo?
0: Yes.
1: I bet that helped.
0: That helped a lot. You know, you can just, we had the back stairs going down, passing by the toilets of this beer place and then sort of drinking beer and port wine, which is a Norwegian combination you should not try. But in any case, so these things came out of a sort of bottom-up kind of collaborative model between landscape architects and architects. But I think for us, this drive at that particular point in time saying, okay, when you do architecture, you are ideologically based on having to create a better future for people that you design for. If you design for yourself, you should become an artist. If you design for someone else, you should become an architect, landscape architect, interior designer. So we decided that there is no architecture for the sake of architecture. We decided that architecture develops through the use and the people involved in that particular place.
1: And of course, that was actually quite controversial at the time, because you had a very intellectual, kind of academic version of architecture in the 80s and 90s running around the world. So this was quite a stance to take.
0: It was a stand, and it was more from an anthropological point of view, I think, in architecture and understanding that maybe both modernism, deconstructivism, postmodernism, they were all about stylistic perceptions of architecture. But what if we went back to early 60s and looked at some of the social demands that were set on architecture at the time without losing the aesthetics, saying, okay, it still needs to be beautiful, but what if we kept the things that happened during the hippie generation, peace and love, and you brought that into a contemporary kind of architectural understanding, and you integrated that with the intimacy that is necessary for people to believe it belongs to them.
1: Yeah.
0: You know, you have to be able to touch it. So how could that then be translated into architecture, physical shapes, forms, 3D? Mm. And with this notion, we're slowly becoming aware that it actually is possible to take two sentences, three sentences, 10 sentences, a document, and design something based on the content of these words.
1: And the particular Nordic version of nature that is, of course, part of who you are. How do you describe that to someone sitting here in Australia? I mean, I have my version of it, but I'm sure it's very different to the reality.
0: I'm not sure. I mean, in reality, we all grow up in some sort of surroundings. But in Norway in particular, we just reaching 6 million people. And, you know, during the COVID, there's this standing joke that the Norwegians could not wait to get away from the 1 meter distance.

0: because they wanted back to the 20 meter. You know, it's this kind of understanding of how does your surrounding influence you. Basic psychology, really, ABC, affect behavior, cognition, and how would that actually affect your understanding of nature. We're grown up by the water, by the fjords, in the mountains, in the forest, and Norwegians have sort of a backbone understanding of what nature should be used for and how it should be used. And when nature is your reference system, it has endless amounts of inspiration. Endless.
1: So when you are now with Snøhetta doing work all around the world, how do you start to translate some of those ideas into those different contexts, say Beijing or New York, for example?
0: Well, by doing the same. You investigate, you research, you have partners that you discuss with. So a lot of our designs start not by designing. They start by talking. They start by reading. They start by analyzing, researching. And it can take time. So I think some clients think we're slow, but sometimes also research gives you faster result later. So we have this kind of idea work sessions that we deal with in order for everyone included in a possible project in the future to create some sort of early ownership to concepts and context.
1: And this is part of the unique structure of Snøhetta, is there's this transdisciplinary idea that's been there from the very beginning. So you said architecture and landscape together, but now it's more than that as well. You've got products
0: completely
1: and
0: wide. It's much wider.
1: Yeah, yeah.
0: You know, in a workshop session in the office, you can have a writer, you can have a psychologist, you can have a doctor, you can have whoever you think wants to contribute. And the first thing they have to do when they get to the table is leave their profession behind.
1: Right. So you're actually asking them to put their expertise sort of away for a minute. Yeah. That's very counterintuitive.
0: Yes, because otherwise we are used to collaborative models, but usually collaborative models promote the specialization that each person has around the table. We're asking them to leave that. We're asking them to look for the musician in the engineer. We're asking them to be there as people, as persons, with their holistic interest in things which they have to do. And we see very clearly that between the lines, you can so often find results in minor sentences that all of a sudden are triggered by someone who isn't an architect or engineer or designer at all. So what happens is the client bites into that concept early stage. If you can put it in many ways, but you could say, okay, we let the client and the others do the work for us, right?
1: Yeah, yeah.
0: It's a very efficient way of getting very fast to a result that everyone will defend until the end of the project.
1: So there's a lot of different ownership there, but it's also coming from a place, I suppose, of some sort of professional vulnerability. You have to inhabit someone else's shoes for a moment.
0: Exactly.
1: Yeah.
0: And you could imagine, you could see it as an orchestra rehearsing together for the first time. Everyone's playing a different instrument. So a good director would say, okay, now we swap instruments.
1: At that point, the whole orchestra freaks out.
0: Yes.
1: That's right.
0: And he will go back and say, you cannot play the trumpet together with the violin before you know how to treat at least how a violin feels.
1: This is By Design on ABC Radio National. And today we're meeting Norwegian architect Kjetil Trædal Thorsen, whose work around the world rethinks the relationship between buildings and the landscapes they inhabit. For Kjetil, design isn't about authorship or control. It's about attention. So how did that philosophy play out in practice right from the beginning when it came to designing the Oslo Opera House, a building that reimagined what an opera house could be, not just for audiences inside, but for the city around it?
0: So typically at that stage, early stage, we had a libretto writer, a choreographer, a psychologist, we had dancers, we had the architects, landscape architects, we had a normal crowd. Typically in a setting like that, that is, we want to understand more of what a future opera and ballet house could be. But all the others, they really want to play the architect.
1: Right.
0: You know, it's kind of fun. It's a lot about understanding what might be, what might move you in that moment when you have the aha experience. So when all your intuition, when your brain cells, when everything you

0: dealing with on an everyday basis, all of a sudden accumulates and comes into the same room, and everything starts vibrating, and you understand, okay, now freeze it, you know? And that's what happens when you have great conversations with people.
1: So, I mean, I'm thinking again of the Oslo Opera House. That is a building that people literally walk over, they climb on. I've seen motorbikes riding up the front steps there. So it's unconventional in almost every way. I suppose that's the result of that sort of, as you say, a chorus of disciplines.
0: I mean, talking about the heroes of architecture, even how much geniuses they might have been, would have come up with that in a current situation. Yep. That needs collaboration. That needs other minds. It needs different approaches in order for us to be able to convince ourselves even that. Why shouldn't you be able to walk on top of an opera? Why shouldn't that opera house fall into the water?
1: Not exactly first thoughts when it comes to building a national sort of institution like an opera house.
0: Because our preconceptions of typologies and architecture are so strong that when you close your eyes and you say opera, you know what you see. You see the columns, you see the heavy entrance door, you see the stairs left and right symmetrically up into the main room. But, you know, you have to create different kind of visions. And these visions must be memorized at that point in time when you have the vision. And that's why we do drawings and diagrams and the talkable sketches.
1: Have you ever come across a moment in a project where you've come up against a landscape that was just too much? It was too different for you, that really pushed back really hard on everything you thought you would be bringing to the project?
0: Landscapes are always more powerful than what we can design. So in the end, landscapes are always overwhelming. And there are, of course, situations where we would say no to typical projects if we feel that it's influencing too strongly on the ecological setting. It could be pushback that is about preserving certain elements of nature. But as an architectural challenge, I don't think we've met that kind of wall where we would say, okay, this is too difficult. Architecture is tectonic. So basically, you can build it anywhere where you can't do anything else. You can build architecture on a steep wall. You can hang it. You can, you know, it can do anything. It can be a bridge. It can do anything. So you don't need to build it where you have agriculture. Mm. You don't need to build it on Greenland, where you can play football. You don't need to build where you can play football.
1: On Radio National's By Design, I'm Anthony Burke. And if you're listening in Brisbane, there's a chance you've already encountered Snohetta's work. They're behind the Glasshouse Theatre, one of Queensland's most striking recent additions to the cultural landscape. Designed as an extension of the Brutalist Queensland Performing Arts Centre, or QPAC, the building doesn't try to compete with QPAC's weight or solidity. Instead, it responds to it, lighter, more transparent, opening itself to the river and the city beyond. Created in collaboration with Brisbane-based firm Bly Rayner, the Glasshouse acts as a gentle counterpoint to its neighbour, contemporary, porous and deliberately inviting. It's another example of Chatil's interest in architecture as a conversation between old and new, heavy and light, and city and climate.
0: I think Australia and the cities in Australia are different. I think Brisbane has a kind of cool Gold Coast holiday feel to it, but very cultivated, in a sense. Maybe not as diverse as Melbourne and Sydney, but still this kind of nudge, wanting to achieve something, increase the quality of what you have to offer. And, of course, the site is very tight in Brisbane. It's so we wanted to provide transparency, easy access. We wanted people to float in and out of this building as if, you know, as if it belonged to them. We wanted to change the dress code.
1: Oh, yeah.
0: We want to change...
1: What do you mean?
0: We want people to come in the clothes they're wearing when they go to the beach.
1: Okay. Not their cozies.
0: Yeah. We want...
1: Opera in cozies. Now, yes. There's a concept. Yes. Now you're blowing my mind.
0: Yes. We want the age constellation of people going to opera and ballet to change. Mm. But in Brisbane, it's a wide... The main hall is for a lot of different types of performances, everything from musicals, rock music, opera, ballet. So it can be used for a lot of things. And that... Since it's not a pure racehorse,

0: for opera and ballet, it gives a lot of opportunities of changing the type of public that it will attract.
1: I just love the approach Snohetta takes, especially with performing art spaces, and I'm really looking forward to visiting the new Glasshouse in Brisbane. But one of the most powerful examples of Chatil's thinking sits a world away in Lower Manhattan. The National September 11 Memorial Museum Pavilion is the building you pass through to reach the museum. It doesn't announce itself as a monument. Instead, it works as a kind of threshold, a pause between the noise of the city and the gravity of the memorial below. Its sharp, reflective geometry mirrors the skyline around it, catching fragments of New York as you move, before gently guiding you down into the museum underground. Its architecture doing something quietly difficult, helping people transition, emotionally and physically, from everyday life into a space of collective memory.
0: Yeah, it's almost still hard to talk about that process because there was nothing hopeful at the beginning about it. It was a repair. It was a trauma. And repairing trauma too early after an event like that is almost like an impossibility, because there are millions of different feelings connected directly to the event. And the traumatic exposure that you have in a city like New York after that is almost impossible to design. So we decided to create a dialogue about architecture instead of designing, with all the different involvement groups, with all the different stakeholders, and saying, okay, let's create a building somehow by talking about this event together and see what comes out at the other end. So it was a building by, it was a negotiated building.
1: Now, in the worst version of that, that's designed by committee. Yes. But in the best version of that, that's every voice at the table.
0: Yes, but not every voice needs to have a specific, let's say, meaning in direction of design. It's more the foundations of how you should think one step further when you start designing. So it's more like letting it go. And this continuous negotiation gave us the possibility of avoiding the deep pits.
1: There's a very difficult kind of balance you have to strike in that building. One is that it is obviously intensely symbolic. It is a memorial. But then as one goes into the building and descends into the museum itself, we see the remnants of the foundations of the towers and so on. That confrontation and giving that confrontation the space to be the object, and the building recedes behind that. There's two different kind of approaches there, isn't it? That's a difficult balance.
0: No, completely. And that's why we also wanted the pavilion itself, the entrance pavilion, to be sort of part of an everyday experience downtown New York, rather than the exceptional element of a museum understanding. So it was easier to approach. I mean, we would allow people to think about something else than 9/11 when they entered. So the whole architecture was sort of tailored for you not to be full of preconceptions before you enter into the museum. So to us, I think that actually has succeeded, because people now are not avoiding to go in, or they're not traumatized before they go in. You know, you had the family room, which was exceptional, where all the letters and the toys from family members were gathered in one big space. I mean, it's an amazing, terrible space to be in, because all the families left over are still sending letters and greetings to the ones they lost. But you can do that, but that has to be contained. I mean, the city needs to take its own ground back. And by doing that entrance pavilion, I think we succeeded in giving it back to New York.
1: With that kind of event in mind, and I'm also thinking about, well, everything that's going on around us right now. It's kind of an existential moment for a lot of people. Cost of living, the war in the Middle East, the climate crisis, name it, you keep going, right? What role does architecture play in all of this? A lot of people would say, look, design's kind of, let's just put that to the side for the minute. We've got more important things to take care of. What would you say to that?
0: No, creating our physical surroundings is one of the most important things you do, because it basically influences our behavior. It is the ABC of psychology: affect, behavior, cognition.

0: And that's the deep end of architecture. If you don't realize that, you know, then we don't need to have this conversation even. You have to realize the fact that our physical surroundings do influence our behavior, our cognition, and you have to understand that this also is how we influence social activities, social life. You know, that's why we need cities with cappuccino-free zones where it doesn't cost anything to sit down, or that's why we need the riversides. Why else would we need an embankment that actually attracts people to walk around the city here in Sydney? Or why would you need at all to consider anything you do? People understand it when they buy cars. But they don't understand it when it's about designing a really great environment.
1: So with nature and landscape in particular in mind, where to for architecture from here, do you think?
0: Not give up. I think a lot of people tell me all the time that everything's been invented, everything's been done.
1: Oh, boy, that's a little bit depressing.
0: Super depressing. Yeah. I can't think like that.
1: Yeah.
0: You know? And there's this English writer, Selena Godden. She writes poems. She's written this little book called Pessimism is for Wimps. And I find it absolutely astonishing because it's not about the opposite hope, but it's deactivating yourself as someone who could contribute to a better future. That whether that is environmental issues, CO2 footprints, whether that is how you experience your life, how your daily life is, your workspace, your home, your schools, your theaters, your sport fields, all of these things need to be consciously made and designed with the knowledge base that if you don't do it, something else will take its place.
1: So we can lean in with that positivity, and hopefully that's, well, not hopefully, but that is the way forward.
0: Well, to me, it definitely is, because that provides me with the belief in my profession.
1: Siddle, it's been so good talking to you. Thanks for visiting Australia. Thanks for visiting us here in the studio.
0: Thank you.
1: And good luck with the rest of your tour.
0: Thank you so much.
1: Brilliant. Kjetil Trædal Thorsen, one of the founders of the Nordic architecture studio, Snøhetta. This Norwegian relationship to nature, in it there's a sense of balancing with the landscape rather than dominating it or even hiding from it. It's very apparent in Snøhetta's work and in the philosophy of practice that Kjetil talks about. In their world, architecture supports nature, actually emerges from it, and is always seeming to bring the public in, but without losing a sense of play or a lyricism in the work. And I think we could use a little bit of that here in our own sunburnt context. I'm Anthony Burke, and you're listening to ABC Radio National's By Design. Human beings have always been problem solvers. Over time, we've developed tools and objects that make life easier, faster, and more efficient. So efficient, in fact, that they disappear into the background of our lives. But each one is the result of extraordinary thinking. This is Extraordinary Everyday, and I'm Anthony Burke. Lipsticks might be small, but they carry a big design story. From ancient pigments and royal beauty rituals to bullet-shaped tubes, advanced chemical formulas, and shifting ideas of gender power and identity, whew, this little stick has a lot to say. To help unravel this design story, I'm joined by Philippa McGuinness, author of Skin Deep, The Inside Story of Our Outer Selves. Philippa, great to talk to you.
2: I love talking about lipsticks, so it's really good to be here.
1: Let's just start with this idea of lipstick and human behaviour and how these two things come together. Can you kind of bring us into that?
2: Yeah, so human beings are visual creatures. We like looking at other people. We're interested in faces and what those faces tell us. And a lot of people, when they think about the history of makeup, are quite right when they say it all started in Sumer or Egypt or, you know, in the broader Mesopotamian. But what I always think is that human beings of all genders, we like to adorn ourselves. We like to look good. We like to check out other people and be checked out. And so I assume that one way or the other, with whatever materials were at hand, and as you say, we're very inventive, humans have adorned their faces, often by using colour. And many people say that the focus of the face is the eyes, but I actually think it's the mouth, because that's how we talk, we consume, we connect with other people and the world through our mouths. And so adorning the mouth, colouring the mouth, rouging the mouth, I would say has been a thing for as long as human beings started walking around.
1: Well, let's get into the history then. Tell me about the earliest types of lipstick.
2: So it came in pots. That seems to be the archaeological evidence. But of course, when archaeologists are venturing into untouched tombs, they're not always looking for cosmetics. But because, you know, cosmetics are seen as being superficial in every sense, but they were a sign of wealth, of prestige, of nobility. So many people refer to a queen, a Sumerian queen, in the city-state of Ur as being buried with pots of crushed gems, which were made into a kind of potion for making colour on the face. And there's a whole lot of evidence as well that some of the Egyptian queens were buried with their cosmetics as well. So it was a sign of status, perhaps femininity, except that the men wore cosmetics too. So whether pharaohs were found with, you know, a little pot of rouge next to them, I don't know, because it's mainly the women where that gets mentioned, but that says more about us. That says more about what archaeologists are looking for.
1: So your supposition there is that actually at that point it wasn't gendered. Everyone wore makeup.
2: Correct.
1: And that was just the normal.
2: That's right. Mm. And if you look at the ancient Greeks and Romans, they loved their makeup. So there's a ton of evidence of, you know, everything from wine, red wine being used to colour the face, different kinds of fruits, plants being crushed to give colour. So, yeah, in fact, one of the things I read said that if you wanted to wear makeup and you were a man, being an ancient Greek was the best time to be around. Although glam rock in the 70s might confound that.
1: So all that beautiful Socratic thinking actually went with a great facial sort of like regime.
2: Exactly.
1: When was the actual lipstick invented?
2: So it kind of depends on what you read, but there is a lot of evidence that I find very persuasive that Guerlain, the French cosmetics company, were the first to manufacture lipstick, which was not called lipstick in the 1880s, but they realised that there was a market.
1: I see. What did they call it? Just curious.
2: It was called Pot of Rouge. So it was not until World War One, or the lead up to World War One, that the bullet style casing,
1: yes,
2: that we're familiar with was invented. And anybody who feels like they know anything about the history of lipstick will say, oh, that was Maurice Levy, who was a French immigrant to the US, best known for making powder puffs. Wouldn't you love that on your gravestone? Best known for making powder puffs. And a lot of books about the history of makeup and cosmetics say it was Maurice Levy. And he invented a kind of metallic tube, and I'm saying invented in quote marks, that had a little lever that you could pull up or down to get the stick of coloured wax, which was lipstick.

0: to move up and down and then put it away. However, a lot of people say, yes, Levy was involved, but another gentleman started doing it earlier. William Kendall filed a patent in the US in 1914. And at first, his device had a little lever, but it was developed into the twist, the retractable tube that you twist up and down, that is basically what is still in use today.
1: And you mentioned the bullet sort of casing,
0: yes,
1: implying that there was a link there to an actual bullet casing?
0: Not at first.
1: No?
0: But afterwards. So after the munitions factories that had been creating bullets and casings for armaments during World War One no longer needed to do that to the same degree, there was a bit of what we might call a pivot, and some of those casings became used as lipstick casings.
1: A reorientation of the military-industrial complex towards the cosmetics industry.
0: Yeah, go women.
1: Hey, yeah.
0: Who says that lipstick is not, you know, a kind of feminist icon?
1: So what kind of impact did that moment have, given that now it's in an easy-to-use and, I guess, more readily accessible kind of package?
0: Yes.
1: What was the impact?
0: Enormous, because if you think of women in the 1920s, we're thinking of flappers, a new kind of sexual freedom, the growth of the suffragette movement, you know, which had obviously been going for some time, but in the UK in particular, and also the arrival of film. So all those factors come together to give lipstick a new kind of, I would argue, cultural meaning that's more associated with women's freedom, women's rights, a more blatant expression of women's sexuality. And a lot of this gets back to the colour red. So this is one of the most interesting things I have discovered about lipstick, and I would love to do more research because it sounds like it could be too good to be true. But allegedly, in London, just after the war, Elizabeth Arden of the, you know, eponymous cosmetic company, through Selfridges in London, was handing out free red lipstick to suffragettes to wear to demonstrate that she supported their cause. So red lipstick became associated with suffragism.
1: So we've got two things going on here. One is lipstick goes from being a decorative kind of expression of wealth. Now it's become an expression of empowered gender, just after the First World War.
0: Exactly.
1: And so the suffragettes were the leading edge of that.
0: Yes.
1: Is that right?
0: I would say there are a lot of fronts. So we have the rise of Hollywood, which is also, you know, if you think of Clara Bow Lips or Mae West or other stars from that period who were very seen almost at the time as being aggressively sexual, lipstick was part of that. But it was also about being an autonomous sexual being. So lipstick is political.
1: So let's jump forward to the 60s, because things kind of got a bit crazy then.
0: Yeah, they did. It's always fun looking at the 60s and the 70s. One of the really interesting things about the makeup of lipstick itself is that it got more kind of glittery in the 60s and the early 70s. So Mary Quant, who was a famous designer, started using lip glosses that kind of glittered and flickered because they had fish scales in them.
1: Yes.
0: And think about male performing artists, you know, like David Bowie, makeup genius. And if I think about David Bowie as Ziggy Stardust, say, in the 70s, I'm thinking about lipstick. If you think about punk, yeah, black lipstick, dark purple kinds of lipsticks on men and women. Actually, you could tell the history or a history of lipstick through rock and roll without question. Robert Smith of The Cure. So it's been one of the most obvious ways in which you can see gender fluidity, I think.
1: So what do you think lipstick means today, and where do you think we're going with lipstick?
0: Well, I think it means, on some levels, what it always means. Humans, we want to present ourselves as well as we can, and we want to make ourselves feel better. That's about expectations, identity, habit, societal pressure. Lipstick means all those things, but it's also in the cycle of fashion and social mores, so it will change inevitably.
1: It's here to stay.
0: But where it's heading now, it's here to stay until it gets, you know, we live in some dystopian future and it's banned, you know, because it's seen as being too brazen or too much about individual identity and sexuality. You know, these things have gone in cycles. But at the moment, I would say the direction that lipstick is headed in is more about skincare and self-care. So colours at the moment aren't as strong as they have been even in my lifetime. But again, it's cyclical. We'll go from beige and nude to hot pink.
1: Philippa, that is an amazing history. Thanks for introducing us. I feel like we've just stepped into this. Like, there is a lot more we could talk about. I have so many other questions, but we've run out of time. Philippa McGuinness, author of Skin Deep, the inside story of our outer selves. To find more episodes, visit ABC Listen and follow the show. Search Anthony Burke's By Design. 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I'm Anthony Burke. Because in a rapidly changing world, design matters. The producer of By Design is Siobhan Hunt, and this program was produced on Gadigal land and the lands of the Wurundjeri.
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4: 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And now, the Australian Booksellers Association has launched its Love Your Bookshop campaign, which promotes the value of a human book recommendation over an algorithm. Are they better? I'd love to hear what inspires you to pick up a book when that happens. You can text in 0418 226 576. That number again, 0418 226 576. And if AI can get people enthused about reading, what is the harm in that? Shay Layton is with me today. He's the creator and director of one of the biggest book clubs in Australia and I think around the world, the Tough Guy Book Club. It has more than 10,000 members and he's right behind this campaign. Shay, welcome.
5: Hi, thanks for having me.
4: It's a great pleasure. Tell me about your book club and how you choose the books that you're going to read.
5: Okay, well, yeah, our book club is a men's pub-based book club, trying to get guys back to the pub and have some rowdy conversations about books. And how we pick the books is, well, I picked them, but with a lot of recommendations from a lot of excellent booksellers.
4: Okay, so you're going straight to actual human people.
5: Definitely.
4: In a bookshop.
5: Yes.
4: All right, that's interesting. I thought that answer would go on for longer.
5: Yeah, I know,
4: I get
5: right?
4: The recommendations
5: I also have a literature professor in the mix as well, but booksellers are the most passionate people about what needs to be read. They're always uncovering something unusual, and they know more about the local writers and local novels than most people. So you can get remarkable, remarkable recommendations there.
4: That's really interesting, because your book club is huge now. I think it's got 195 chapters around
5: the world. 195, and a couple in prisons and a couple in high schools on top of that.
4: Fantastic.

0: So, I mean, those are not traditionally book-rich places, prisons, so that's fantastic to hear.
1: Entirely, but they do have a lot of guys, and with a bit of time, so we thought that's a great place for us to read some more books and have some great conversations with men as well.
0: So is that why the tailored local ideas is a good one for your setup? Because things are going to land differently in different countries.
1: Well, that's entirely it. You can't work... When you recommend a book, you don't know how it's going to land with the person you recommend it to. But if you get a lot of different voices recommending books to you, then you get to see books that are outside of your field of view. You know, because I, like everyone else, has an algorithm and also has a taste in books. But having a diverse group of people in our club, we need to read a diverse group of books. And that's how we find them.
0: Does that work for the club, given that it's aimed to get people who are not reading that often to come back to reading or to start reading? Do you want books that are appealing to diverse tastes, or do you want something that's just going to hit the common denominator?
1: No, I think the joy in books comes that there's a diverse group of stories. You get to hear the stories of other people and find out what their lives are like. You get to learn a bit more about yourself, learn a bit more about other people. And you're not going to like every book. That's just not how books work. But sooner or later, you will find one that you love. And you just got to keep rolling the dice until you do.
0: So with you, Shay Layton, making the captain's pick of which books people are going to read all around the world, what criteria do you use?
1: Okay, monthly book club stuff. So 200, 400 odd pages. If you read more than 400 pages, the guys that read slow, just like me, are going to be annoyed with you. You know, try to read from a various group of different genres and different authors from around the world, because you want to hear other people's stories, but also come up with a theme. Come up with a theme about what you're reading for the year and vaguely state that theme.
0: And does that work for everyone around the world?
1: It does, but we all read the same books at the same time in Tough Guy Book Club. And again, you won't like every book. This month we're reading The End of the Story by Lydia Davis, you know, a minimalist writer about a breakup written from a middle-aged woman's perspective. And not everyone's going to like that, but some people will. And then maybe they'll like next month's book.
0: Well, is the aim to make people just read, or is it to make people think about what they're reading and be able to discuss it?
1: Well, we're a discussion club. All book clubs are, to be honest. You know, you start with stories and it ends with conversations. And the reason being is that there's something inherently social about reading. People think of reading as this exploit that you do quietly alone, but it's not. It's something you can do with other people, because when have you heard a story and you've wanted to talk to someone else about it? You need to run to your friends and say, oh, you got to read this thing.
0: That's a fantastic perspective. We're speaking with Shay Layton from the Tough Guy Book Club. More than 10,000 members, so obviously it's working on some level. And I'm really intrigued by how people are choosing books. Text in if you've got a particular way that you get your book recommendations. 0418 226 576. What do the men in the club say to you about how it's changed things for them, about how they approach books?
1: Well, you know, our goals as our club are read more, talk more, have more friends. And mostly people come in for one of those reasons. There's guys sitting at home right now thinking, oh, I wish I read more. And you know, that's 30% of all the people in Australia. Looking at the research by Anna Berkey, 30% of people in Australia want to read more, but they don't know where to start. And having someone else to recommend books is one of the ways to bridge that gap, to kick off. And also having other people to do it with, you know. How'd you go with this one? Oh, not really. Oh, I didn't really like this one. I love this one. And then be able to discuss it means that books are not something dusty that sits on a shelf, but are something alive and in our community.
0: That research is by Anna Berkey, who heads up a great little non-profit called Australia Reads. And you can find that research online about how Australians are approaching books. Some fantastic information about why people are a little hesitant, isn't there, in that show? You know, sometimes they just feel like it's not for them, and sometimes it's just about time.
1: And the not for them thing is pretty important when it comes to men's reading as well. Somewhere along the way, we all decided that reading wasn't for men, and then we all enforced it to each other. And we need to change that. So, and that's, we hear a lot of guys come at it, join us with that in mind as well. Like, you know, I didn't read it for ages because responsibilities got in the way, you know, partner, kids, job, all those responsibilities stack up on top and you don't find time for it, but you should find time for yourself. And being able to do that, making reading a team sport by joining a book club, is the way to do that.
0: And role modelling. It sounds like you're role modelling men reading.
1: Well, you're going to be surrounded, if you join our club, you're going to be surrounded by other men who read.
0: Yep. And do the people in the club recommend books to each other after a while?
1: Definitely. You know, that's one of the conversations, like all great book clubs, when you sit down and talk about a book, you're going to talk about this book, but you're also going to talk about every other book you've ever read. And you're going to recommend them to each other, talk about what you liked about other books. And one of the things we find

0: is when you join our book club, probably ever the other book club, once you start reading, reading's like going to a gym. The more you do it, the stronger you get at it. You find you'll get through more books. You'll be reading more than just the club books every month. You get back into the habit.
1: Reading up on you in the club, Che, it sounds like you came back to reading after a difficult time in your life. Things had been going wrong. How did reading help change things for you?
0: Well, you know, yeah, like you said, things did go wrong. I was really unhappy for a while because I'd kind of messed a lot of things up in my life. And when I needed to make a change, I tried to think back to the last time I was really happy, and I could remember sitting in libraries as a teenager. You know, I've never been a strong reader. I've got the crazy dyslexia, but I remember hiding in libraries, reading as a teenager. You know, when you read a book as a teenager, people leave you alone because they think you're harmless. So it's the one time you're not getting harassed about something. But I remember that, and I thought that's a place to start. If I could remember that as a place that was working, we'll start there. So myself and my friend Tom Scott decided to start a book club. We're not exactly book club guys. We didn't know how to do it. There was lots of mistakes in the front at the start. But now here we are 14 years later. And I think we've helped a lot of people get into books.
1: Well, exactly. I mean, do you choose books partly? People are texting in saying, look, books are about empathy. They're about putting yourselves in other people's lives. Do you choose books that might help people change the way they think? Or is it less about that and more about the discussion and the socialisation?
0: Well, I'm not trying to change how anyone thinks, but I think if you put a lot of books from a lot of different perspectives in front of it, people get to, like I said, like think of themselves more complexly by working out who they are in the world and also understanding the stories of other people. You put those two things together and I don't think you leave unchanged.
1: What about the books that you personally read? If you have time outside book club books, how do you choose those ones?
0: Honestly, I go to my local bookstore and I ask them what I should read next, because people have opinions about what I should be reading and people are not shy in giving me recommendations a lot of the time. So to cut through the noise a bit and to ignore the algorithm, I can walk into my local bookshop and say, what should I read next? And that's how I came across what I've been reading this month, which is Henry Goes Bush by Wayne Marshall, a book I had not heard of before, local author, and one of the better things I've read in years.
1: Text message popped in. I find new books to read by heading into bookshops. I like to judge a book by its cover and feel it in my hands. It's a real treat yourself moment to go with friends and family. That's that social aspect again, which is wonderful to hear. Shay, is there anything wrong with people getting recommendations from AI if it means they read more?
0: I don't think so. Honestly, anything that gets people into reading is the way forward. And that also means the different ways in which we read. If you come at it from audiobooks, if you like to read digitally, if you like to read paperback, I'm a paperback person myself, I always will be. I like walking into a bookshop and getting a book. But any way you come at reading, that's better for all of us.
1: Shay, it's been great to chat today. Thanks for coming in.
0: Thank you.
1: Shay Layton is the creator and director of the Tough Guy Book Club and an ambassador for the ABA's campaign to prioritise humans when you want a book recommendation. Love Your Bookshop Day is on October 10th. If you're looking for recommendations, you can check out The Book Show and The Bookshelf right here on ABC Radio National and ABC Listen. And don't forget to vote in the top 100 Australian books of all time. 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
2: The widespread devastation in Nepal following catastrophic flash flooding has washed away villages and destroyed critical infrastructure. The death toll continues to rise while search and rescue teams work tirelessly to locate the hundreds missing. People are in urgent need of shelter, food, clean water and basic supplies. The ABC is supporting the Emergency Action Alliance and has launched the Nepal Flood Disaster Appeal. 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
1: Thanks for joining me for your Hour of Arts here on ABC Radio National. I never knew lipstick had such a storied history and such a political one. I'm looking forward to talking arts with you again next time. News is next, but I've got some music for you first with one of Australian music's most venerable songwriters. Robert Forster is originally from the Go-Betweens, but for his latest album, he travelled to Sweden to record with musicians there. And he enjoyed it so much that he's refused to tour the album without that group. So they're making their way to Australia in September. Ahead of those gigs, he'll be talking to Andrew Ford on The Music Show this weekend. This is the title track from the new album. It's called Strawberries.

0: First, Paul Bloxham says the Reserve Bank is in a difficult position.
1: They've now got a tricky spot where growth is still a bit too strong, inflation's a bit too high. They've got a policy setting that's actually working to slow the economy down, and still a question around whether the current setting is going to actually put enough downward pressure on the economy. But the risk here, of course, is the RBA may have to do some more yet.
0: Detectives investigating an alleged sexual assault linked to the Sydney Swans have now spoken to four Sydney men. Olivia Sanders reports.
2: Sexual Crimes Squad detectives were in New South Wales this week, where they spoke with four men aged 25 to 30 as part of their sexual assault investigation linked to the Sydney Swans. Several adult entertainers are understood to have joined Swans players at a hotel across the road from the MCG in the early hours of August 17. Three women subsequently made a report to police. No arrests have been made and no charges have been laid. Victoria Police says the investigation is ongoing.
0: This is ABC News.
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4: It's time for Quirks and Quarks, the program that lets us in on the latest discoveries in the land of science. Prepare to be amazed.
5: Hi, I'm Bob McDonald. Quirks and Quarks is celebrating a half century of science programming on CBC Radio. Here's an encore presentation of our 50th anniversary show recorded last fall. Enjoy. Let me take you back to 1975. It was the year Canada adopted the metric system. The CN Tower opened. On a stormy night in November, the Edmund Fitzgerald sank in Lake Superior. Saturday Night Live debuted, created by a Canadian producer. And the Toronto Maple Leafs were mired in an eight-year drought of not having won the Stanley Cup. And on October 8th of 1975, Canadians across the country heard this for the very first time.
6: Good evening, this is Quirks and Quarks. I'm David Suzuki. Welcome to my show, a weekly peek into the world of science and scientists.
5: Well, hi, I'm Bob McDonald, and welcome to my show. And the 50th anniversary of Quirks and Quarks. Yes. We're here at the Perimeter Institute for Theoretical Physics in Waterloo, Ontario. And it's unbelievable, but it's been five decades and roughly 2,000 programs. So we're celebrating. And we're celebrating here at the Perimeter Institute, where they are marking their own 25th anniversary. Now, we're going to talk about the last 50 years of science that we've covered on the show. But we're also going to rocket into the future and talk about a group of Canadian researchers from a wide range of disciplines about what the next 50 years might hold. So you're getting a full century of science. These people are putting a little bit on the line here because we might hold them to their predictions in our 2075 anniversary episode of the show. But first, we have a very special treat for you. In early 1975, Quirks and Quarks was just a dream, a twinkle in the eye of a CBC producer named Diana Filer. Now, Diana is still with us at the ripe old age of, as she says, 34 Celsius. I think that starts with a 9. 50 years later, she agreed to tell us the origin story of Canada's favorite radio program. I spoke to her at her home in Vancouver just a couple of weeks ago. Here's part of that conversation. I'm sure you've heard this before, but Diana, welcome to Quirks and Quarks.
7: Thank you so much.
5: So,
7: do you work there too?
5: I do, yeah. I do. I enjoy it. It's a wonderful program.
7: Yeah.
5: So take me back to 1975. Where did the idea come from to do a science show on CBC Radio?
7: Yeah, science. You know, I had a show called Jerusi, and we would have science items in. And I said, let's have a whole show and not just items.
5: Mm-hmm.
7: No, said everybody. But was it Peter Zosky was

0: Morningside. Mm-hmm. And Morningside, we had little items. And they said, we don't need a whole show. And I said, but the department is called Arts and Science. And you've got all these art shows. You've got music, drama, comedy.
1: I used to work on Morningside. I was one of the science contributors to Morningside, believe it or
0: not. Yeah, but you were an item.
1: Yeah. Okay, so was it hard to convince management to do a science show?
0: It took 2 years, but at one point during that 2 years, I went to an old UBC reunion in Toronto, UBC. And David Suzuki was there, too. So after we'd had chatted things, I asked him would he be interested in doing a science item on for us on radio. And he, But then I gave him my card, and darned if he didn't answer it. Somehow I got money for a trip to Washington for the AAAS meeting. Do I have to say what it is?
1: American Association for the Advancement of Science.
0: Thank you. And while I was there, while we were there, so was Isaac Asimov.
1: Famous science fiction writer.
0: Yes, that's right. And Suzuki got an interview with him, but the show hadn't even started, the Quirks and Clerks. Margaret Lyons, the then head of the department, one day I said, listen, Margaret, tonight, listen to the show. The first hour is going to be a pilot for a science show. And she said, all right, I will. And she did. And the next morning I hear, she's very short, and she had very high heels, and she'd be coming down the floor, and you could tell by the gait what she was thinking. I said, oh, is that good? She said, that was a good show. Why don't we try and do something with it? I had two names, Quirks and Quarks, or neither Margaret nor I could remember the other one afterwards.
1: But it stuck, and it's the best name in radio.
0: Oh, it's a good name, isn't it?
1: Quirks and Quarks is a great launch pad for all kinds of people. We've had scientists say that they were inspired to get into science because they listened to the show. Okay, so here we are half a century later. Have you been listening to the show?
0: Oh, yes, from time to time I've listened to the show, but don't ask me what's my favorite.
1: Well, I want to know, how are we doing?
0: Oh, you're doing brilliantly.
2: And I am very, very pleased and honored to announce that Diana Filer is here with us tonight. Diana, stand up. Stand up and say hello. Diana Filer, everyone. And we have another part of the Quirks and Quarks origin story in our audience today. Diana might have pioneered the show, but Ivan Fatsan was the extraordinarily youthful showrunner in its first year. And from that career highlight, he went on to less prestigious employment. Things like CBC's vice president of English television and the president and CEO of CTV's Globe Media. Yvonne, we're happy that you could make it with us tonight. Yvonne Fatsan. Well, we promised you 100 years of science, and it is time to deliver. One of the most significant concerns in the early 70s was population growth. Global population had hit, wait for it, 4 billion souls. And rising. And it wasn't all that clear to many that we could continue to feed all those hungry mouths. One of the loudest voices articulating these concerns was Paul Ehrlich, the author of the massively influential 1968 book, The Population Bomb. Here he is from the February 18th, 1976 episode.
3: It is quite true that the worst population growth in the world from the point of view of our resources of the world's environment goes on in the overdeveloped countries because of the enormous impact we have on the environment and on the non-renewable resources. So you could say that Americans are busily wrecking the world, but on the other hand, the Indian overpopulation is busily wrecking India because there's just no hope of any kind of economic development when you've got to keep plowing whatever resources you can scrounge mm-hmm. back into trying to feed and take care of unsuccessfully more and more people. Today, if the weather doesn't go bad on us this year or next, we would have enough if we divided it up evenly, but what

0: about tomorrow, particularly when the population is going to double in something like 35 or 40 years. Clearly, you're coming close to absolute limits.
1: Well, here we are, 2025, and the population has doubled to more than 8 billion. And we continue to worry about how we can feed the world's teeming billions without exhausting our poor planet. Well, here to tell us about just how we've done that and what the next 50 years will look like is Dr. Evan Fraser, geographer, food scientist, and director of the Errol Food Institute at the University of Guelph. Dr. Fraser, welcome back to Quirks and Quarks.
2: Oh, this is fun. This is fun.
1: Okay, so why didn't the population bomb explode as we doubled our numbers since 1975?
2: Yeah, make predictions, eh? At your peril. Some context. 225 years ago, I'm even going back further in time, a very grumpy British clergyman named Thomas Malthus looked out at the rapidly filling British countryside and went, "Oh dear, we have a problem." And he said, "Food production is linked with land, so you only get a little bit more each year. Population growth is linked with the amount of babies we can produce. It goes really fast, and we're going to have a crisis." What every Malthusian since Thomas Malthus or Paul Ehrlich, the mistake they made is to ignore the fact that we can innovate, that food production has stayed growing faster than population growth has. And there is more food on the planet per person than at any point in human history. There's 3,000 calories available for every man, woman, and child on the planet today.
1: So how did we do that?
2: Well, we did it through technology. We bred better seeds, we used irrigation, we used fertilizer, and we have increased the amount of food. But there's a caveat. There's a really important caveat. The fruits and vegetables that we all ought to be eating more of, we don't produce enough of.
1: Ah.
2: So we produce lots of calories, lots of grains, lots of fats. We don't produce enough fruits and vegetables.
1: And what have been the environmental costs to all of that development?
2: Well, this is the negative side of the story. That was the positive side. The negative side is a third of the world's greenhouse gas emissions come from food and farming systems.
1: Wow.
2: Agriculture and fisheries are our primary culprits in our losing fight to protect the planet's biodiversity. And agriculture is the biggest user and the biggest polluter of fresh water on the planet. So we have a lot of work. But agriculture could be a solution to every single one of those problems, and there's farmers around the world today who are part of the positive change that we all need as a planetary species.
1: Okay, so let's look ahead 50 years. What do we need to do from this point?
2: So I think to answer the 50-year forward question, we have to do a little bit more looking at where we've come from. We have focused on producing more food per acre in the last 50 years, and that has been a single-minded focus of big foundations, government programs, research, corporations. If we broaden that focus to include sustainability and nutrition, climate mitigation, climate resilience, we can accomplish tremendous things. I was talking to a rancher recently who invested in two drones. One drone goes out and can identify invasive weeds within hours of them germinating. The next drone goes out and sprays them with a minute amount of herbicide. And as a consequence of those sort of technologies, we can produce a lot more healthy, nutritious food with a lot less environmental impact. And those innovations are just coming.
1: Ah, what about things like we hear about vertical farming, that kind of stuff, aquaculture?
2: So I'm a big believer in the idea of vertical farming. We've got the opportunity now to do what we call controlled environment agriculture, producing healthy, locally sourced produce with a relatively small carbon footprint, very small land footprint, almost no water, available at year-round, even in winter climates. Now, there's a lot of complexity in how to get those technologies used in those ways, but the technology is available to do that now.
1: Okay, but now what about reducing the amount of fossil fuels that are needed? Because I know they're involved in making fertilizers, for example.
2: Oh, that's such a good question. So fertilizer, so for people's benefits, is largely made up of nitrogen. In order to create nitrogen that plants can use, it's an incredibly energy-intensive process. You have to heat air up, you have to squish it down to create plant-available nitrogen. There's a new generation of fertilizers coming onto the market where it essentially inoculates the plants with microorganisms to allow them to access their own nitrogen, nitrogen on demand for plants. Some plants, leguminous plants, do this already. Increasingly, scientists are developing technologies and tools to allow other crops to achieve that same sort of feat.
1: I've also seen an electric tractor. So that's coming.
2: Absolutely. Absolutely.
1: Okay. So does this mean then that we're going to have to change our diet to farmed insects and vat-grown algae?
2: The short answer is no, not unless you want to. But having eaten some pretty good algae burgers and some not bad insects in my life, I'm not opposed to that.
1: Okay.
2: Two things there. Yes, consumers are going to have to adapt. And if we just imagine the Canadian nutritional guide, you know, the Canada Food Guide, with a mostly plant-based diet with relatively small amounts of protein, that's the sort of diet that most of us in the affluent parts of the world are going to have to lean into. Mm-hmm. And there's a whole lot of really interesting innovations in the broad area of food science that are going to expand consumer choice while reducing environmental impact. Things like precision fermentation, where we, instead of producing alcohol out of fermentation, produce proteins or other food ingredients out of very fancy fermentation vats. That gives us a whole new set of opportunities, a golden age of food science that will increase consumer demand, not limited. And there might be some algae and some insects. Who knows?
1: You're painting a very optimistic picture here about the future. What kind of technologies are we going to need?
2: So I just mentioned something called precision fermentation, where instead of fermenting booze or other things, we ferment proteins. That is an amazing technology. 5 years ago, if we had this conversation, I would have said it was 30 years away. I can give you multiple companies working in Canada today that are doing precision fermentation. Okay. Vertical farming, another one that I think shows tremendous promise that will allow us to eat better.
1: What could sabotage our food production?
2: Well, I mean, the technologies we're talking about work in the real world. Consumers could reject these technologies. Climate change could happen faster than we can innovate and adapt. Politics could dismantle global trading agreements and leave entire populations out of lunch. These things can happen, and they mean that for those of us who are working on the great challenge of feeding the future, this is one of the big challenges of the generation.
1: But we do need to eat.
2: 3 times a day, mostly.
1: Dr. Fraser, thank you very much. Dr. Evan Fraser is director of the Errol Food Institute and professor of geography at the University of Guelph. He's also co-chair of the Canadian Food Policy Advisory Council, a fellow of the Pierre Elliott Trudeau Foundation, and a fellow of the Royal Canadian Geographical Society. Now, one of the things that Quirks and Quarks has always promised our listeners is that we'll explore the mysteries of the universe. So, cosmology, the structure, origins, and evolution of space and time. It's a familiar topic dating back to the various early programs on this show. And in our first season, we welcome one of science's great communicators, the cosmologist Carl Sagan, to explain one of the universe's most fascinating phenomena in his own inimitable style. Here's Carl Sagan explaining the mystery of black holes.
3: The essential properties of black holes are that they're black and that they're holes.
1: Carl Sagan, everyone. Carl Sagan. Yay. Okay. That wasn't one of the shortest interviews in Quirks and Quarks history. Here's a little bit more from that interview.
3: Black means there's no light coming out of it. And the reason for that is that the gravity is so high, the local acceleration due to gravity, that even light cannot get out. Even photons, faster than which nothing can travel, do not have escape velocities. So it can be plenty bright down here in this black hole, but from the outside, it's completely dark. Nothing gets out. However, gravity gets out. And so if you're not paying attention and you blunder into the vicinity of a black hole, game's all over, you get sucked right in.
1: So we understood the basics of a black hole back in 1975, but in many ways since then, we didn't know how much we didn't know about the universe. And 5 decades later, we still don't know a lot about the universe, but we have a much more precise understanding about how much we don't know. We even have a number for it, 95%. And to help us unpack all this, let me introduce Katie Mack, the Hawking Chair in Cosmology and Science Communication, right here on her home turf at the Perimeter Institute for Theoretical Physics. Hi, Dr. Mack. So how have we come to this precise understanding that we don't know 95% of the universe?
4: Well, the problem is that we have discovered a lot

0: about what the universe is made of in terms of how it affects the things that we can see. So we've discovered that there is something called dark matter, which is some invisible stuff that seems to be holding the galaxy together. It seems to be sort of the foundation upon which all of the matter we see is built. It's about 85% of the matter in the universe. And we know that because of how it affects the things that we see, stars and galaxies, how they move around, how light bends in the presence of strong gravitational fields. But it is invisible, as far as we can tell. And that means it's very hard to figure out what exactly it's made of. We know how much there is. We can survey it. We can map it out. But we don't know what it's fundamentally made of, because it's just very hard to see. It's very hard to detect. Okay. Then the other problem is that in the 90s, we discovered that the universe is expanding faster than we expected and speeding up in its expansion. And that is due to apparently something we call dark energy, which is some kind of invisible stuff that seems to be making the universe expand faster. But we can't see that either.
1: Okay, so dark energy and dark matter make up 95% of the universe.
0: Yes.
1: And I know when a scientist says dark, that means, I don't know.
0: it means that we are in the dark, but it also means that it just isn't making any light.
1: Okay, so how are we going to untangle the mystery of dark energy and dark matter?
0: Well, there are a few things that we can do to learn about both of these. So for dark matter, we can look for it in terms of how it affects the motions and properties of things out in the universe, how it affects the shapes of galaxies, the formation of galaxies, things like that. We can also look for the possibility that dark matter might occasionally interact with regular matter through something other than gravity, which would be fantastic, because then we could actually learn something about what it's made of. So we can look for weird amounts of radiation coming from places like the center of the galaxy, or sort of strange high-energy particles emitted from other galaxies. Then we can also do experiments in the lab. We can build big underground detectors and hope that dark matter will come through and bang into something in the detector. And we can do experiments with particle colliders, where we smash particles together and hope that something that comes out is able to escape the detectors, and maybe that was the dark matter that we just...
1: And some of those detectors are here in Canada, in Sudbury.
0: Yeah, exactly.
1: Okay, so far, where's all this leading?
0: Well, hopefully it's going to lead us to a better understanding of the universe. So if we understand what dark matter is, then we know what most of the matter in the universe is. If we know what dark energy is, we know what most of the sort of stuff, the energy density of the universe is. But more importantly for me, I think, is that if we understand both of these things, then we understand the fundamental physics of the universe better, because neither dark matter nor dark energy are included in our standard model of particle physics. They're not part of the sort of theory of all of the particles we've ever detected. So if we can figure out what they are, that leads us to the next theory and a better understanding of fundamentally how physics works, and who knows where that could lead.
1: Okay, so we're mapping it out. We know it's there. But are we getting any closer to understanding what it is or what they are?
0: Well, I think so. We're getting clues in various ways from observations, from experiments. With dark energy, we're learning about it with galaxy surveys. We're getting weird hints of possible like anomalies with galaxy surveys. The problem is that unlike something like the Higgs boson or even gravitational waves, there's not a sort of place where we're pretty sure we're going to find it at a particular spot. Like with the Higgs boson, that was discovered in 2012 at the Large Hadron Collider. We were pretty sure it was going to be there. We had sort of a range of energies where if we didn't find it there, then we'd have to rewrite everything, but we're pretty sure where it was going to be.
1: Okay.
0: And with dark matter, dark energy, we don't really have that. There are a lot of possibilities. We're exploring all of them, but we don't know when we will either find it or, find something completely different.
1: Okay. So can you say then that 50 years from now, we'll know what dark energy and dark matter are?
0: I can't say that for certain, but I'm very, very optimistic. I think that we are getting so many clues. We are being so creative about how we look for these things. I really think that we're going to find something amazing.
1: Dark.
0: Yes.
1: Dr. Mack, thank you so much for your time.
0: Thank you.
1: Katie Mack is the Hawking Chair in Cosmology and Science Communication here at the Perimeter Institute for Theoretical Physics.
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1: Now, the first season of Quirks and Quarks was in the dawn of the personal computing era. In 1976, in fact, was when the Apple I computer first appeared. Of course, in industry and government, larger computers were already ubiquitous. Here's David Suzuki introducing a segment from early in 1976 that should resonate with us today.
3: Could we have predicted how incredibly useful computers would be, how dependent on them we'd become, and how rapidly computers would evolve? Now there are very sophisticated computers whose central brains are as small as the head of a match, and they're cheap enough for most people to buy one. Tonight, Richard Rosenberg of the University of British Columbia discusses his field of specialty, which is artificial intelligence. First, exactly what is artificial intelligence?
4: Okay, well, I guess a simple definition would be something like trying to program computers so that they exhibit behavior which, if humans did it, you'd call it intelligent.
1: Well, artificial intelligence was certainly not the buzzword back then that it is today. And to help us understand the last 50 and hopefully the next 50 years of computer technology and AI, I'm joined now by Dr. Luke Stark from the Faculty of Information and Media Studies at Western University in London, Ontario. Dr. Stark, welcome to our celebration show.
5: Thank you for being here. It's great to be here.
1: So obviously AI was much closer to a concept than a reality back in the 70s. What got us to where we are here today?
5: You know, I think AI has always been closer to a concept than a particular technology, right? The idea of creating artificial life, it goes back actually 5,000 years, not just 50 years. And there have been various different imagined ways you're going to get to that goal of an AI, a sentient machine or a living machine. In the 80s, you know, it was one set of tech computer tools. Then, you know, in the 90s, actually, and 2000s, a totally different set came in, machine learning. Maybe you've heard this word, machine learning. The idea that computers can take a whole bunch of data, a whole bunch of information, and look for patterns in that data. And then they learn those patterns and they can apply that learning to other sets of data. So really fundamentally, that's what today's AI is based on. It's this machine learning. These are, you know, sophisticated pattern matching computers.
1: But now it's hard to tell. When you ask a question and you get a voice coming back, it's hard to tell that's a machine.
5: It's true, right? And there's been a lot of work by AI companies, especially these days, to make these systems seem human, appear human, you know, be like a human. You know, when people think of AI, they think of ChatGPT these days. That's the thing right into their mind, right? Well, ChatGPT is based on what's called a large language model. It's a big database of words, parts of words. And through a lot of very powerful computing power, you can kind of put together the relationships between those words. What word is most likely to come next and after? And there's a lot of other stuff that goes in there too. But the key point is that these systems are really being designed by companies like OpenAI that develops ChatGPT to mimic humans, right? You know, that like first person, you know, oh, I'm just a chatbot. That thing, that's a design feature. The actual LLM doesn't do that. So it's hard to tell, and I think, you know, there are some business reasons why that's the case, right? I think these companies would really like us to assume, to think that these tools are sentient. They pick up on something that's called the ELIZA effect, which is this effect that was named after a chatbot actually back from the 70s called ELIZA. No fancy machine learning, nothing like that. But it was really enthralling. People would play with it, and they would think they were having these kind of, you know, in-depth conversations with it. So the ELIZA effect is when people project sentience, complexity, you know, emotions onto a chatbot. Right. These days, a lot of people are in thrall of the ELIZA effect.
1: Right. Of course, Hollywood's always had fun with that, with AI. It's usually something evil. And interestingly, Rosenberg from UBC, who we heard from in that clip from 1976, he was a pioneer in thinking about the ethics of AI. So how well has research into the ethics of AI come along?
5: You know, I think one of the interesting things about the history of AI is that there's actually a really long story about the research into ethics, social impacts, which is what I do. The guy who invented ELIZA, Joseph Weizenbaum, who I mentioned, he was so kind of taken aback by how much people were taken in by this very simple program that he wrote a whole book in the 70s about things, you know, what computers can do and can't do related to humans. And every decade or

0: So there's a big upsurge in that work. What seems to happen, though, is that when a new technical innovation, a new thing, maybe it's the personal computer, maybe it's the internet, maybe it's social media, maybe it's smartphones, maybe it's the first wave of AI about 10 years ago, maybe now it's LLMs. When those come in, you know, for whatever reason, you know, politicians and the media, you know, they tend to forget there's been all this other research on the impacts of these tools. And all of a sudden, everything is shiny and new and amazing and great. And so you have to kind of rediscover that research over and over again. Okay. So it's there. It's there. But, and people have been thinking about these problems for a long time. But we don't always realize that when we hear it in the media.
1: Okay. So where's it going from here?
0: Yeah. I mean, I think, you know, AI tools are, you know, very in vogue right now. Everybody knows this. You know, a lot of people listening might be having intimate conversations with ChatGPT. And I think the more these tools get put into, you know, various facets of our lives, into our, you know, smart appliances, our fridges, certainly in our phones, we're going to see more and more people interacting with these systems like they're social, right? I think that's dangerous for a couple of reasons. One of which is that actually you're giving an awful lot of personal information to these chatbots, right? You know, you're having this conversation, it feels like it's with a person, but it's collecting a lot of information. More generally, you know, so people talk a lot about AI sentience, about artificial general intelligence or AGI. I'm gonna put my prediction out here. I don't think we're gonna see artificial general intelligence in the next 50 years. I don't think so. I think that the conceptual challenges to that are so big that unless something really, really major happens in computing, the fundamentals of computing, we're not gonna see that.
1: Wow.
0: So if I'm wrong, you know, you can send David Suzuki can come and make me eat my hat.
1: You don't even think quantum computing's gonna make it?
0: I think quantum computing, you know, would be interesting. The thing about quantum computing is it's so detached from the applications that it's not clear how it's going to affect it.
1: Wow.
0: My big prediction, you know, for the social impact of these systems is that there are going to be a lot of disagreements and a lot of fights about who gets to develop them, who gets to control them, and who gets to, you know, who gets to regulate them, who gets to decide what role these powerful computational tools, these powerful statistical tools with little human voices, how much power they have in our society.
1: Okay. So you don't think it's going to come to the point 50 years from now when my AI avatar is talking to your AI avatar, wondering about what happened to biological intelligence and how we can bring humans back to thinking?
0: I think it's more likely that you and I will be having this conversation.
1: Let's hope so.
0: Yeah.
1: Dr. Stark, thank you very much.
0: Thanks so much.
1: Luke Stark is an assistant professor in the Faculty of Information and Media Studies at Western University in London, Ontario. He's also a Canadian Institute for Advanced Research, ASRI LE Global Scholar with the Future Flourishing Program. I'm Bob McDonald, and this is a special edition of Quirks and Quarks. We're celebrating our 50th anniversary in front of a live audience at the Perimeter Institute for Theoretical Physics, and we're discussing the last 50 and the next 50 years of science. Now, Quirks and Quarks didn't shy away from contentious science in its early years. Here's one example of how we were on the cutting edge in our fourth program in 1975.
2: There's a lot of controversy right now over whether we're in for another ice age or whether the Earth is heating up. It would be very helpful if we had accurate records of the weather for the past 1,000 years or so that we might see if there are any obvious cycles or trends. Scientists in New Zealand have found a way to infer very accurate temperatures up to 9,000 years ago. The technique involves the measurement of deuterium, which is a form of hydrogen with an extra neutron. I think Asimov is going to tell us about deuterium in one of our later shows. The secret is the ratio of deuterium to hydrogen found in tree rings.
1: Climate change. Have you heard of that? Arguably, it is the scientific issue of our age, with enormous implications for the future of our planet and our species. Dr. Laura

0: Tozer is studying what's necessary for the climate transition we're going to have to make in the next 50 years, if not sooner. She's from the Department of Physical and Environmental Sciences at the University of Toronto, Scarborough. Dr. Tozer, welcome to our program.
1: Thank you so much.
0: So David was talking about the climate debate in the 1970s. Some were saying we're in for another ice age. Others were saying it's going to get warmer. What's happened in the intervening 50 years?
1: Yeah, it's really been a masterclass in physical science. A way that we have settled and we have known for so long that humans have caused climate change. And it's really amazing the scientific work that went into this. You know, the example from the quote, but there was the same kind of signal being found in all sorts of records all around the world, all by independent scientists, who then came together in international spaces to collect that work together, to call for action for decades. Unfortunately, it's also been a masterclass in what social scientists call fossil fuel obstruction or carbon lock-in, where basically fossil fuel interests have been lying to us for pretty much all of those decades as well, trying to make it appear as though there's uncertainty.
0: Well, pessimism is pretty easy, especially when you consider that we've missed all of our climate goals, and climate denialism, as you say, is part of the many, including certain administrations at the moment. So where do you think we'll go from here?
1: It's really easy for people to picture apocalypse when we talk about this topic. And so I really want to talk about a future, looking ahead 50 years, where we've succeeded, where we've done what we need to do in order to address climate change, and really tried to find all the ways that we can make that reach everyone. I did some work with some young people last year, and the mental health burden of trying to kind of grapple with the climate crisis is really serious. Yeah. And so I think we need to do more work imagining what flourishing looks like over 50 years, and the transition away from fossil fuels in our energy system will be a fundamental part of that.
0: So what kind of technologies will we need to do that?
1: You know, the nice thing about it is that we have a lot of the technologies that we need already. You know, it's one of those things where we have all sorts of renewable energy solutions, we have all sorts of components of it, but a lot of them need more innovation to become cheaper, easier, smaller, more accessible. Things like balcony solar panels that you can, you know, move when you move apartments. That's the kind of innovation that will make these energy technologies available for everyone. But I think there's still going to be a lot of development in a few different areas that will help us make this transition to fossil-free energy, and that'll be things like batteries. You know, the way that batteries have developed over the last few years has really been astounding. And so I think that will continue because it's a really important part of our energy system. And this will be about improving their performance. But there are a lot of people that are also working on innovating with how batteries work fundamentally so that we can remove some of that dependence on critical minerals linked to social and environmental injustices.
0: I've already met several people who put solar panels on their roof, they drive an electric car, and they charge the car from the house, and they drive for free.
1: Right?
0: That's right? A nice, that's
1: abundance.
0: A nice future to think about, isn't
1: yeah.
0: it?
1: Yeah.
0: So what kind of transition do we need to go through to get there?
1: We're looking at a transition that has a few key parts. One of the fundamental parts of it, though, is what we call electrification. And so this is the way that we move a lot of the things that we do in our life away from fossil fuels and on to electricity instead. And so this is another area where I think there will be a lot of innovation over the next 50 years. All the different components that go into this electrification transition. And so it's things like modernizing our electricity grid so that they can be 100% renewable energy and we can take advantage of that free fuel. Mm-hmm. You know, it's the wind, it's the sun, it's always there.
0: Mm-hmm. Energy is really supporting our lifestyle here, so are we going to have to make sacrifices to make the transition?
1: Short answer, no. What we're looking at here is a fossil energy system that's actually really inefficient. It wastes a ton of energy to live in this fossil-dependent system that we do. And the sustainable energy system is one that will be much more efficient just because of the technologies that we use. They're much more efficient than some of the fossil fuel combustion, for example. But it's combined with that efficiency and renewable energy that has that free fuel. So you're looking at a

0: an energy system that's actually based on abundance rather than scarcity. But the other part of it is that we choose the way that we design our energy system and what it does for us. So we can decide we want it to give us hot showers and cold beers. It's just Amory Lovin's quote from the 70s, still true today. You know, people don't care how it got hot or how it got cold. And so why don't we do that in a way that doesn't cook our planet?
1: Dr. Tolzer, thank you so much for your time.
0: Thank you.
1: Dr. Laura Tolzer is an assistant professor of environmental studies at the University of Toronto and director of the Climate Policy and Action Lab at the Department of Physical and Environmental Sciences at the University of Toronto, Scarborough. Well, one of the features of the first season of Quirks and Quarks was a very special weekly guest, the legendary scientist and science fiction writer Isaac Asimov, recruited by producer Ivan Fitzan. He came on each week to explain and unpack the science behind a particular word. So here's an example from one of his appearances in May of 1976.
2: Let's go straight to our New York expert on science words, the internationally renowned science fiction writer and popularizer of science, Isaac Asimov. What's the word tonight, Isaac?
3: How about transistor? There's something
2: That's a good one. We're
3: all familiar with. Now, it was in 1948 that an English-American physicist and two co-workers first worked out this little solid equivalent of the radio tube. It transferred electrons across a material that resisted it. You had a transfer across a resistor, you had a transistor. These days you can make them so tiny that you can take a small chip of silicon and put thousands and thousands of different electrical devices on it.
1: Now, one of the electrical devices that we all have in our pockets, but not here in a theater, of course, is our cell phones. So how many transistors do you think is in a common smartphone? Anybody have a guess?
4: 1,200.
1: 12 million?
4: Yeah.
1: 20 million? 20 million? Yeah. It's about 10 billion or so. 10 billion. And that's just in a cell phone. So when it comes to computer technology and things like automation and robots, we've come quite a way in 50 years. Well, to help us understand how far and where we're going, I'm joined by Dr. Ana Luisa Trejos. She's a professor in the Department of Electrical and Computer Engineering and the School of Biomedical Engineering and Canada Research Chair in Wearable Mechatronics at Western University in London, Ontario. Hi, Dr. Trejos. Welcome to our show.
0: Thank you so much.
1: Okay, so a smartphone is just one example of how far technology has come, but I want to talk to you about your field of technology that operates in the world more physically. So how far has automation and robotics come in the last 50 years?
0: Yes, so 50 years ago, robots already existed, but they were very basic and simple because their control systems were very primitive. With the invention of the transistor and the advances in integrated circuit technology, we have come so far in the miniaturization of microcontrollers that allow the robots to be intelligent, the sensors that allow the robots to perceive the environment, to the point that now we have robots pretty much everywhere, right? So when we think about the most advanced robots right now, a lot of us will think of an airplane that pretty much flies itself, or self-driving cars, but we don't necessarily have to go that far. We can think of assembly plants where robots are pretty much doing everything from moving parts to assembling parts to painting, quality control, and they're doing all of this in a very automated way.
1: Well, we also have these amazing videos of robots dancing, doing backflips,
0: right,
1: and robotic dogs running through forests and all of that. So what can we expect from robots in the future?
0: Yeah, so I'm going to start by thinking about how things have changed. So in the last 50 years, machines were very much a one-size-fits-all. So you have one machine and everybody has to deal with what that machine can do. I think the future, our machines are going to be a lot more customized, are tailored, not just to the person, but to the task that they have to do. So, for example, in my field of wearable exoskeleton, I think the idea of the bionic person is very real, right? So there's been a lot of advances in prosthetics where there will be an implant that is put on the brain of the person, and that will detect what the person wants to do, and it allows them to feel like the prosthetic is part of their body. So that's going to continue, but I think there has to be a little bit of a revolution in the way that we power these devices. So my theory is that we're going to get to the point where we can use our own energy, so human energy, to power these prosthetics. And not necessarily just for limbs, but any part of our body that needs to be replaced could be replaced by a robotic system that is worn on the body. We would just wear something that feels like clothing, and it has all of the sensors and the actuators around it, and it allows us to move better or perform whatever action we can't perform on our, by ourselves. And then it could even enhance our performance, so go beyond our natural abilities and create sort of like a superhuman that allows us to perform way beyond.
1: So will I ever get my robot butler?
0: I think that's a very real possibility. Robot butlers are, the way that I envision them, I think they're going to be more for the disabled or the elderly who not just need help with their day-to-day tasks, but also need that social companionship.
1: You know, you're reminding me with these power prosthetics of a program I watched back in 1975, The $6 Million Man,
0: yes,
1: right?
0: Yes, exactly.
1: He had a bionic eye, one arm and two legs. $6 million back then was, $36 million today. Can we bring that price down a little and make this stuff accessible for everyone?
0: Yes, absolutely. So some of the work that we're doing is trying to come up with more traditional manufacturing techniques to create these devices. For example, simple things like sewing and embroidery, where we can create sensors and actuators that are made from conductive thread, again, going back to our clothing, but that don't cost that much more than a regular outfit.
1: Wow, good news. Dr. Trejos, thank you so much for your time.
0: Thank you so much.
1: Dr. Ana Luisa Trejos is a professor in the Department of Electrical and Computer Engineering and the School of Biomedical Engineering and Canada Research Chair in Wearable Mechatronics at Western University in London, Ontario. Well, David Suzuki, the first host of Quirks and Quarks, trained as a geneticist, and he brought that experience to bear on the program. But in the last 50 years, perhaps no area of science has been transformed more than his field, the science of the blueprint of life. Here's David in March of 1976 with an efficient summary of genetic science at that time.
2: Humans probably have between 1 and 2 million genes. Fruit flies have about 100,000, and bacteria, 500 to 1,000. There are exciting new techniques for cutting up strings of genes and sticking the pieces into bacteria, and all 100,000 genes of fruit flies have now been inserted in little pieces into bacteria, and there the pieces replicate perfectly well. That turns out to be extremely interesting because it's possible now to study what turns these genes on and off. And eventually, scientists talk about being able to isolate genes from humans, sticking them into bacteria, and getting the bacteria to make things like hormones, insulin, or blood clotting factors for hemophiliacs. The technology for all of this is first being worked out with fly genes.
1: Well, we've learned that the best informed minds in genetics in the 70s had just a few things wrong. 5 decades of work later, we now know humans have only between 20 and 25,000 genes, not 2 million. And there's a little less difference than we might have thought between us and fruit flies, who have something like 15,000 genes. We've vastly increased our knowledge of how genetics shapes us and contributes to our health. But if our next guest is right, we're in line for another kind of genetics revolution. Dr. Yvonne Bombard is professor at the University of Toronto. She's also a scientist and Canada Research Chair at St. Michael's Hospital, Unity Health Toronto, where she directs the Genomics Health Services Research Program. Dr. Bombard, welcome to our program. So what have been the major leaps forward in genetics in the last 50 years?
4: The leaps have been bountiful, luckily. And we've seen genetics and genomics science really penetrate public health and day-to-day healthcare of all Canadians. For example, did you know that every baby that is born in a hospital in most of the industrialized world is actually getting their very first genetic test, the little heel prick test that takes a little sample of blood.

0: from the babies to do the very first genetic screen on all of the babies that are born.
1: Wow.
0: And that's been happening, and that's one of the premier examples of public health reach of where genetics has come. We've also seen the technologies like sequencing, where we're reading people's genetic codes or their genomes, also advance in leaps and bounds. For example, did you know that it took hundreds of millions of dollars and years to sequence or map or read one genetic code, and now we're doing it for a couple hours, for a couple hundred, all the time?
1: I remember the Human Genome Project, and it took years. It was an international effort just to identify all the genes in the human DNA. They were comparing it to going to the moon in terms of how much effort it took. Now they're doing it when a baby's born.
0: Absolutely breathtaking, yes. And we're doing it every day for patients in the hospitals.
1: Okay, so that's identifying the genes. How has this been turned into human health and medicine?
0: Right now, genetics is a quasi-boutique specialty where it is quite limited now to hospitals that are in urban centers, academic centers, tertiary hospitals, and you would be hard-pressed to find a doctor or a practicing community health provider that has the confidence and uses that technology or the test results in their practice for their patients every day. But that's changing. It will become part of mainstream routine care, where doctors will be using the genetic test results that have already been generated for every single person to actually dose the medications tailored to the patient. They'll be using your genetic test information to give you very specific lifestyle modifications to actually prevent and treat disorders earlier than what we are doing now.
1: So can you give me an example of how genetic work might help in diseases like cancer?
0: Well, we're already using genetic testing quite routinely. We sequence cancer patients' tumors, and increasingly we're sequencing their blood to find out, do they have cancer running in their family? Because if we know if the cancer patient sitting in front of us not only has cancer, which is a terrible predicament, but if we can actually identify what type of cancer, we can actually identify tailored medications that for some individuals, they will respond much better, have better outcomes, better survival, if we can actually genetically test them.
1: So how powerful of a tool do you think this will be in the future in terms of human health?
0: It's already a powerful tool. The issue is getting into routine mainstream healthcare. I mean, we already have gene editing, which is a breathtaking technology like my fellow scientists in the past. These are technologies that have been innovated anew today, providing new opportunities for treating disorders where we never had hope for treatment, like Huntington's disease or other blood disorders like hemophilia and sickle cell anemia, which can actually be treated at the point of care in individuals.
1: Wow. Well, it seems that we have a theme running through our show here about trying to bring the cost of these new technologies down. Can we do that with genetics as well, or is it going to remain in the realm of the wealthy?
0: Yeah, I think the costs are dramatically reduced now. If you build it, they will come. We are at the place where we need people to come. When we study a person's genetic code, what we're doing is comparing it to a reference. The problem right now is the reference sets that we have to compare are mostly made up of individuals of European ancestry. Therefore, our genetic science and our tests can't be as accurate for non-European ancestral groups. And so in the future, other than the cost, we need to have full participation of society so that full societies can benefit from the realization of genomic medicine.
1: Dr. Bombard, thank you so much for your time.
0: My pleasure.
1: Dr. Yvonne Bombard is a professor at the University of Toronto. She's also a scientist and Canada Research Chair at St. Michael's Hospital, Unity Health Toronto, where she directs the Genomics Health Services Research Program. Well, I just got a signal from the original producer of Quirks and Quarks to wrap it up. So, Diana, you're still active. You're still active. Well, that's it for our 50th anniversary episode of Quirks and Quarks. Thanks to our amazing guests. Thanks to the incredible staff here at the Perimeter Institute for Theoretical Physics for welcoming us so warmly. And thanks to you, our audience, for sticking with us for 50 years. Quartz and Quartz is produced by Rosie Fernandez, Amanda Buckowitz, and Sonia Biting. Our senior producer is Jim Levins. I'm Bob McDonald. Thanks for listening, and we'll see you next week. Thank you, everyone. Good night.
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0: is suspected he was under the influence of drugs when he clipped a truck and rolled his vehicle. The AFL has scrapped the opening round experiment for next season, instead opting to return to a traditional 9-game first week in 2027. The concept was introduced in 2024 as a way to grow the league's fan base in rugby league and union heartland. It featured 4 games played exclusively in Queensland and New South Wales between only a selection of 8 clubs, but drew criticism for creating a staggered start and early season buys. This is ABC News.
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12: Millie Robinson is a celebrant, the person you call on to help craft ceremonies for some of life's biggest events. And outside of work, she's kept busy as the mum of 2 young kids. Millie also helps support her dad, Jim Rogers. 5 years ago, Jim was diagnosed with younger onset Alzheimer's. He was just 55. In the years since, Jim has become an advocate for living well for as long as possible with dementia. And to a large extent, that's been made possible by the love that he's surrounded with from his family, from Millie and her younger sister and brother, and from Jim's husband, Tyler. Millie and her dad have written a book together. It's called Holding On to Happiness. Hi, Millie.
13: Hi, Sarah.
12: Tell me about your dad, about Jim. What kind of person is he?
13: Oh, he is the most amazing person, and I use the word extraordinary. He has been through a lot in his life, and he's still one of the funniest and happiest and kindest people that I know. I truly admire him, look up to him. He's a very great and rare human.
12: He's a sociable fellow, your dad, is my impression.
13: Very sociable. Doesn't be quiet. Yeah, loves a chat. He's always, at the shops, he'll be the one chatting to the customer service. He just loves it.
12: It's 5 years into his diagnosis of younger onset Alzheimer's. How does that illness present today?
13: To be honest, we don't talk about it too much. We try and seize the day. But obviously there are those moments where it does come up. He'll forget things or, there'll be mood changes and things like that. For the most part, he's doing really well. He's responded amazingly to the medication, which we're so grateful for. But also there's a big elephant in the room that we can't get rid of. So, yeah, it's hard.
12: Is that medication mainly directed towards his sleep or what role does it play in managing the symptoms?
13: Yeah, it slows down the Alzheimer's, but it can only work for so long. So, yeah, he's responded really well to that, which essentially just slows down his life expectancy. He's on a few other things for sleep and things like that too.
12: And in terms of the sort of time you spend together, what's a typical day with your dad look like?
13: Oh, it can be, I'll pop over to his house and we'll go and get a coffee and go for a walk. And we just chat about all things, life, the meaning of it, what's happening in our lives. He's so funny. He just makes me laugh so much. And then, we'll be playing with the kids and he's always around his grandchildren who are the light of his lives. And then, it's followed by a meal or, something like that.
12: In the lead up to his diagnosis, Millie, did you have any idea that something was wrong?
13: I knew something was going on. He was not himself. When someone's just thinking of other things sometimes and he was a bit distracted, I suppose, and he sort of let in that he was having some scans and some things with doctor's appointments, and so it just sounded a bit strange.

0: change. So I questioned him one day and sort of said, you know, what's going on? And he told us bits and pieces, and then it all started to come together.
1: Do you think in the initial stages he was trying to protect you and your siblings?
0: Oh, for sure. Absolutely. And that's what he still does to this day. He's just, he's a hero, you know, like, and I mean that in the nicest way. He just wants to protect us. We're still his kids, even though we're adults.
1: So tell me about what you remember of the day when your dad did actually tell you that this was the diagnosis that he'd been given.
0: Yeah, I remember I was upstairs in my house tidying my daughter's bedroom, and he rang me because he was in Sydney at the time and I was in Brisbane. And I could hear something in his voice, and I sort of said, you know, what's been going on with all these tests? You know, have you got the results yet? Sort of pestering him. And then he told me, you know, really calmly, and it's young onset Alzheimer's. And I remember just holding the door handle and just feeling like, I don't know, like the world just stopped and the floor just went away. I just honestly couldn't believe it. I didn't know too much about it at the time, but I knew enough that it wasn't a good thing. I sort of composed myself. We had a chat and just made sure he was okay. And, you know, we sort of said, talk to you later. And then I remember my husband getting home from work and telling him. And that's when I really broke, because I just couldn't even believe the words I was saying. And I still don't to this day. I find it unfathomable, to be honest.
1: Such shocking news to get at 55. What did it do to your dad emotionally at the time getting that diagnosis?
0: It was heartbreaking. He went into quite a bad depression, just wanted to shut the world out, couldn't really face it. And everything we were learning about the diagnosis, particularly for him as well, you know, the words terminal and no cure and degenerative and all these types of awful words just really put him into a bit of a black hole for a while there.
1: What role did your dad's husband, Tyler, play in those early weeks and months in particular, really fit for all of you in the family?
0: Yeah, Ty was incredible for me and my siblings. Like, he would send us information and keep us in the loop on how Dad's going, and just educating us, which, yeah, was a really hard thing to do. I remember him sending us, like, videos of people that have been through it. None of us had known anyone or heard of it, especially the young onset part. And then for Dad, he was and still is his rock. He, you know, listened to him. He was there in the middle of the night when Dad just wasn't coping. And then I remember Dad telling us one day, after a few months of really grieving the life that I suppose Dad was planning to have, and Ty sort of said, you're missing life now, and you need to draw a line in the sand, wallow for another week and then move on, because you're missing these good times, and you might have 5 years of more good times or one, you know, we don't know. And I think that was life-changing for Dad, and he did. He literally drew that line in the sand and moved on and put a positive spin on his life, and yeah, thanks to Ty.
1: Your family hasn't always lived in Australia, Millie. Where did your dad grow up?
0: Yeah, so Dad grew up in a small town called Redditch in the Midlands in England. And, it's like what you see off the movies, very small, beautiful little houses, cottages, rolling green hills, you know, beautiful people. That's where he grew up.
1: Where did he meet your mum, Lorna?
0: Yes, he met my mum at school. They went to school together, and so they knew each other. But they didn't start getting together until they went to these bug meets.
1: What is a bug meet?
0: a VW bug.
1: VW bug, okay.
0: Yeah, and they would go to these meets where there was hundreds of VW cars, and they'd all meet there and show off.

0: their cars, and then eventually they started riding to these bug meets together, and I think one thing led to another and the rest was history.
1: And then how quickly did they have you three?
0: Oh, they were together for a few years, I think, and, you know, they bought a house and then they ended up selling it because it did really well with the way the property market was going. And then they buggered off and travelled for a while and went through Europe, which is amazing. He's got so many amazing, funny stories from that time, and they just lived their best lives. And then, yeah, they came back to England, settled down, got engaged and married, and then they had me, and then my brother shortly followed after. And then they were done. They had, you know, the pigeon pair. They were happy. And surprise, surprise, my sister Daisy came along.
1: Can you just tell that's a story that the eldest loves to tell?
0: Yeah.
2: Maybe Daisy not so much. I'm not sure. So do you have that three children within
1: 6 years or so,
0: yeah, was it? Three under three.
1: Do you have the sense that was a happy time in his life when you guys were little? I mean, busy and over.
0: Yeah.
1: A little bit happy too?
0: I think beautiful chaos, probably. Dad's told me so many stories. They'd have so much fun. And they were the type of people who said, you know, our kids aren't going to make us just stay at home. So we'd go out and do things with them, go, you know, see friends and family, and had those friends that were the uncles and aunties and all of that.
1: So what led your parents to move to Australia in 1996?
0: Yeah, so my dad knew someone, or my mum knew someone, who had emigrated to Australia. And I think in England, it's obviously very cold and grey, and people are sick all the time, and everyone sort of like looks down because it's raining. I don't know, they were seeing these photos from Australia, and this life just looked amazing. They ended up watching a TV program, and it was all about emigrating to Australia, and it just looked so idyllic. And I think, yeah, it just started as a wacky idea and came into fruition.
1: What do you remember about arriving in Perth?
0: Yeah, I remember being just amazed by the life in Australia. Having a pool in the garden, like no joke, kangaroos bopping down the road in a place near where we lived in Perth. And just going to the beach, even the schools, you know, outside playgrounds and eating your lunch outside and having to wear a hat. It was so unfamiliar and so amazing, I thought.
1: My guest on Conversations today is Millie Robinson. Millie has written a book with her dad, Jim Rogers, about the highs and lows of his life, including what it's like living with younger onset Alzheimer's. Your family were enjoying life in Perth for around 3 years. And then what did doctors tell your mum?
0: Yeah, so one day my mum found a mole on her leg when she was in the bath. And it was itchy and just not right. And Dad encouraged her to go to see a doctor. And I think they just said, you know, it's actually fine. Like, don't worry about it. But we can take a sample. And, you know, I'm sure it'll be okay. Go and live your life. Yeah.
1: It didn't end up like that. Unfortunately, your mum decided that she wanted the family to move back to England to be around family and friends. Do you remember her getting sick, Millie? Do you remember that period much? She was still only really young.
0: Yeah, my memory is a bit foggy with it all. But yes, I do remember her being sick when we moved back to England. I think the mole was such a fright, and it just made the family realised we didn't have the extended family around. If something terrible was going to happen, it was a bit of a wake-up call that you need your people close by. But, yeah, I particularly remember Christmas, and she would be walking around with a catheter bag and like a long skirt to cover it, and we'd sort of, as kids do, you know, what's that? Why, you know, I want to have a look. And she's like,

0: Like, it's nothing. It's lady things. I'll tell you when I'm older, not to worry us at all. But yeah, I remember that. But I don't remember her ever being too sick to look after us. You know, I think she was incredible that way.
1: Must be a really heartbreaking thing for a parent to have to tell their children that the other parent has passed away. How did that happen at your home?
0: My dad came from the hospital where she passed, and we were with my grandparents at the time in the family home. They had looked after us all day and we had no idea what was going on. And he pulled up with my uncle and we were all sat, you know, eagerly waiting for him to come home through the window. And he came in and we were like, "Where's Mum? Where's Mum?" Like, so excited to see them. And she wasn't there. And we thought it was a joke, like playing hide and seek, trying to find her. And then I remember Dad sort of telling us to sit down on the couch and my grandmother was there. And he held all of our hands and told us the news that she had passed and that she was gone and not coming home.
1: How did life change day to day for your family after losing your mum?
0: I'm very fortunate to say that my dad in that moment became mum and dad. So I, you know, was very lucky in the sense that not much changed in, you know, he always made sure we had lunch boxes packed and hair did and, you know, we're in our uniform and nothing was forgotten. Like, he was so amazing. But of course, you know, a piece of your heart's gone and you're forever that person without a mum. So I remember just being at school and all the mums and dads are there, or, you know, at least all the mums are there at pickup, which is generally how it is, and mine wasn't. And so it just felt very unfair. I remember being very angry at life. Even Mother's Day was just excruciating, like, to see the cards in the windows. I just hated it. Just always felt like something was missing.
1: You went on a bereavement camp, or a camp for bereaved kids, with your sister and brother. What sort of experience was that?
0: Yeah, it was a Brambles UK bereavement camp, and Dad went to the adult one and we went to the kid one, and we slept over, I think, for a couple of nights. And, you know, they'd set up all these activities to help you grieve the loss, and you'd meet other children who were going through the same thing, which was just remarkable because you just felt so alone. But, you know, we'd throw potatoes at the wall to release anger. We'd make little things like mementos to remember Mum. And I even remember making like this little first aid kit. So when we felt, you know, really sad or, you know, not right, that you could go to it and things like that. It was incredible.
1: A year and a half or so after your mum passed away, you know, your dad had been working so hard to try to make things as normal as possible for you at home, but he was struggling with the grief and the loss of his partner. And so your grandparents sent him off on holiday. Where to?
0: So he went to the Canary Islands for a much-needed break. He actually wanted us all to go, and my grandparents said, "Absolutely not. You are a shell of a human being. You need to go and have a rest."
1: And who did he meet on that holiday, Millie?
0: He met Tyler, who is now his husband of 25 years. Yeah, it's an amazing second part of the story.
1: Of course you weren't there, but what have you heard from your dad and Ty over the years about how that played out, that holiday meeting?
0: I mean, whether it's fate or, you know, I believe like my mum's put Dad there for a reason to meet this incredible person. But it was very organic. They, you know, just connected, and it wasn't about a romantic thing, you know. It was just they connected because they connected. They made each other laugh and lit up each other's eyes in that time, and they just couldn't stop thinking about each other.

0: other. But they lived in separate places. Ty was from the UK as well, but from London. So that's about 2 hours from where Dad was. And after the holiday, they thought, you know, maybe it was just a holiday connection, but it wasn't. It was undeniable. And they had all these phone calls straight away when they got off the plane, which led to Dad driving down to London to meet Ty one day. And then, yeah.
1: What do you remember about the first time you met Ty?
0: The first time I met Ty, he was Dad's friend, and he arrived at the house with three ginormous Easter eggs, which were personalised for each, for me, my brother and my sister. So we naturally thought he was amazing. And then whenever we saw him, he'd have like these amazing gifts, and he was just awesome. He made Dad really happy. He would play with us. He'd talk to us. We'd just have a laugh. It was very relaxed. But yeah, he was Dad's friend.
1: Did he ever move in with your family when you were living in England?
0: So him and Ty's relationship was not, we were not made aware of their relationship. So I remember Dad saying to Ty, the only way this relationship is going to work is if the house next door goes up for sale. And no joke, it did. And Ty bought that house. And so they had front facing, it looked like, you know, Ty and Dad were friends, neighbours. But behind the scenes, there was a hole in the fence out the back so we could play in both gardens. And Dad and Ty could run to spend the night with each other. But to us, we just thought it was amazing that Ty lived next door.
1: When you were around 10, Millie, you did have a conversation with your dad in the car. What did you ask him?
0: Yeah, so they were together for a few years at this point and we still weren't aware. And then one of my friends from high school, her mum was in a relationship with a woman. And I remember chatting to Dad, I think, you know, as a curious 10-year-old, thinking, well, that would be like you and Ty having a relationship. And Dad very abruptly stopped the car and swerved over to the side of the road and turned the engine off. And he told me everything. And he said, I'd never lie to you if you ever questioned it. When the time was right, I'll tell you. And he did. And I loved Ty, so I was so happy for him.
1: Really, that landed, it didn't disturb you or disrupt you at the time? I mean,
0: I took it quite well. Yeah, I took it quite well in our bubble, because at this point no one else knew outside. And maybe I just didn't know too much about it. I'm not sure. But my memory is a bit faded as well. I remember my brother finding out and he sort of was like, yeah, I kind of knew. So it was great to have him then to chat to about it. And Dad sort of was like, you know, it doesn't take things away from your mum. And he never wanted us to have sort of an evil stepmother. So it worked well for our family dynamic. But then when he told Daisy, she didn't take it quite so well at the time. They have an amazing relationship now. But it was very much in our bubble, and it was for a long time.
1: Whose idea was it in this little bubble to make the move back to Australia?
0: So we, when we were finally all living together, we had some friends from Australia come and visit us, and they just left such an impact on our lives over the couple of weeks that they were staying with us. And when they left, me and my siblings were just distraught, and they were sharing so many incredible stories and how much my mum had loved it there and how much she wanted us to live there. And so as a joke, we were sort of like, we should go back. And the joke sort of got a bit serious, and me and my siblings were really like egging him on, Dad. And Ty was like, well, I've never been to Australia, so like I'd be keen.

0: And I remember Dad chatting to my nan about it, and she was like, you know, it's an amazing place. You do what you need to do. And we all sat around a dinner table one day, and Dad sort of entertained the idea quite seriously, and he said, if you all say yes, we will go. And one by one, we went round the dinner table and said yes. And then we said, and what about you? And he said, yes. And so we sold the house and we went back on a plane halfway across the world to where we were meant to be.
1: This time round, you were a teenager. It's very different to move country schools at that age. How was it for you this time round?
0: Yeah, I think I was about 14 or 15 at this time. So I remember being really excited. I couldn't believe it. You know, we had a pool in the garden again and the beach, and it was so amazing. But yes, as a high school child, you know, ready to sit exams, that was really tough. I was doing in England, you know, French and German, and I loved language so much. And when I came to Australia, they said, well, you can do Japanese. And I was thinking, that's awesome, but I can't sit my exams. You know, I just felt like it was impossible. So those things were hard, and people had their friendship groups that you had to slot into. But amazingly, I connected with a beautiful friend of mine, Nicole, who was my pen pal for many years since the first time we were in Australia. And she became one of my best mates again, and I slotted into the girl gang. So I was very, very lucky.
1: What did moving to Australia mean for your dad and Ty's relationship when you were in Perth? How did they present at that point?
0: At this point, Ty had changed his name, his last name, to Rogers, which was very romantic in our bubble, but to the outside it looked like he was Dad's brother. So the secret continued. And we went to quite a good Catholic school, and the relationship stayed under wraps because of that, and also they just felt we had been through enough and they wanted to protect us first and foremost, because back then, you know, you just didn't hear of people having two dads like you do now, which is phenomenal.

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1: My guest on Conversations today is Millie Robinson. Millie is a wedding celebrant and mum to two young kids. She's also just written a book with her dad, Jim Rogers, about his life, including losing his wife, Lorna, and finding love again with his husband, Tyler. The book, called Holding On to Happiness, also shares what it's like living with younger onset Alzheimer's. Jim was diagnosed with the disease 5 years ago at just 55. Millie, you were describing how after your mum Lorna's death, your dad found love again, this time with a man called Ty. And when you were at high school, you, your sister and brother, and your dad and Ty all moved from the UK to Perth together. But at that time, your dad and Ty were keeping their relationship secret from people outside of the family. What was that like for you at the time? You know, having one sort of family inside your home and another version of it on the outside.
2: Yeah, it was a bit like a double life. So if we had a friend over, you know, as kids do, we'd have to sort of orchestrate, is Ty going to be upstairs and not know he's home, or are we allowed, you know, does it work? And they were obviously very welcoming, but yeah, we always had to sort of pre-plan it. Even if a friend just, you know, was popping in, you'd have a bit of anxiety because you'd be like, oh my God, is Ty here? Where is he? What's happening? What's the story? Has he just popped in? You know, and then we'd have the friend over and it would all go well, and then they'd leave and we could all be like, you know, he can come back downstairs.
1: Did you resent that at all at the time?
2: Oh, I think I just didn't know any different. And I don't know if I resented it, but yeah, it did make things hard in ways. I remember sometimes going to my girlfriend's houses and, you know, we'd just all rock up whenever and everyone was there, and it was just different for me. I just felt like I had a different life and I was different. I didn't have the mum and my parents, you know, Ty and Dad now as my parents. That was different too. So I just maybe felt like a bit of an oddball.
1: You began working in the music industry after school and moved to the East Coast, moved first of all to Sydney, and your dad and Ty ended up following you. And then they very much became a couple in public, including getting married. Tell me about that.
2: Yeah, it was amazing. I think, you know, we slowly started to tell people and everyone was so encouraging and, you know, got to know Ty and loved him. And yeah, we moved to Sydney and they used that opportunity to have their wedding in the UK. I think they had 120 people. And, you know, to see the love and support from everyone for their relationship, we had come such a long way. So it was so incredible to see. And then
1: What was that day like?
2: Oh, it was an amazing day. I think Ty had, he had me and my sister, his two or three sisters as bridesmaids. So, and we all got ready together almost like as the ladies. We drank far too much champagne, had fresh strawberries and walked down the aisle. So much emotion was felt in that day. And I think as any wedding, you know, it's such an important day, but I think with what they went through, I mean, Ty, he was an openly gay man and he sort of had to go back in the closet for my dad. And that just shows like the amount of love they have. So that day was particularly special and a huge celebration.
1: In terms of you, you know, going ahead and building your own life, Millie, after years in Sydney, you and your partner moved to Brisbane. What brought you to Queensland?
2: So my husband's parents are in Brisbane and we'd come and visit them often. And we just really loved the Brisbane lifestyle. Sydney's incredible, but we were just feeling the hustle and bustle of it and was sort of keen to settle down. And we could trade our apartment in Sydney for, you know, like a decent house here. And, you know, we wanted to settle down and have the white picket fence and the kids, I think, yeah.
3: Had you always wanted to become a mum yourself?
2: No, I didn't actually. I was the courier girl and it was my sister who was, yeah, she was the motherly, she just, I don't know, like loved babies. I remember having friends in Sydney with babies and she was like, can I come? So she could, you know, see the babies. And I wasn't. I was like a career person at one point. I was not even sure it was for me, to be honest, until I met Elliot. And then things changed.
3: Did it change all at once or was it a kind of a gradual realisation that this was something you wanted?
2: Yeah, it was gradual. I remember, yeah, I just had really big career dreams. I wanted to go and live in New York and things like that. So it just wasn't my calling. And then I think when we had been together for about 5 years and it was, you just grow up, I think. And I just wanted to settle down and yeah, I had met my person and it's cliche, but I just wanted, yeah, to settle down, have the house with the kids.
3: How excited were your dad and Ty about becoming granddads?

0: Oh, so excited. They say it's like their greatest job ever, being grandparents. Maggie, my daughter, is, yeah, just the light of dad's life. I think she's the first grandchild, but also she's the only girl. So they have a very special bond. But he just loves them all. And yeah, they were so excited.
1: What about for you? I mean, when you lose a mum, then there are those events in life that bring that home again in a different way. How did having your own children bring home or return you to that loss of your own mum?
0: I reckon I have been re-grieving the loss of my mum through having my kids. I just didn't expect to miss her and also the person that I didn't know so much. I see, so many grandparents picking up the kids at school, and my daughter just doesn't have that. It was actually when Maggie started asking me about my mum, because I've got photos up and my dad calls her Nanny Lorna. So she's still part of our lives. But that's when it really hit me, when she was asking me questions and I was sort of having to tell her all about it. And then she was worried something was going to happen to me too. So that was really hard. But just going through motherhood, not having that person to call or ask questions or relate with the tiredness and the breastfeeding and the what to do when you just don't even know what day it is. So I don't think I've ever missed her so much, to be honest.
1: And then, in the midst of being a new mum, you hear this news that your dad has a terminal diagnosis, so losing that parent. How did that hit you in the sense of your experience as a mother, do you think, the news about your dad?
0: I just can't believe it. Yeah. It's so cruel. And you just have to dig really deep. Like, I just really cherish the time that I have with my dad now. And in life, I just try and be, take each day at a time. But also, I'm very mindful that life isn't guaranteed. So it just makes me realize how precious life is. But yeah, to lose both parents eventually at such a young age, it's just so sad. It's just so sad.
1: A lot of what you do work-wise these days is around joy and around future and around celebration. How did you become a celebrant in the first place?
0: Yeah, two of my best friends asked me to officiate their wedding. And at the time, I had just had my little boy, and I was like, no way. And then I thought, no, they've asked me for a
1: Yeah,
0: reason.
1: what do you think that reason was? Why did they
0: Oh,
1: ask you?
0: I remember them just saying, like, I'd be great at it and that I could hold a room. And I honestly thought they were crazy. And I said yes because I thought they've asked me for a reason. And I did it, and we wrote the script, and I, did it on the day. And just watching their love and marrying them, essentially, it was just such an honor and such a beautiful thing to do. And at the time, my music industry work was, it was really intense, late nights and really stressful. And so I was looking for a bit of a idea which would be good to do alongside raising my two children. And so this light bulb went off, and yeah, I did the course.
1: Yeah, well, what's the process? How do you become a marriage celebrant?
0: It's quite a lot, actually. So it's a 12-month course, but it's quite intense. I remember having to do about 12 simulation ceremonies.
1: A simulation ceremony.
0: Yeah.
1: So what did that, how did they play out for you?
0: Wrangling my very good friends and my dad and Ty many times, and my family to get married. I've married, yeah, I've pretended to marry my sister, my dad, like 5 times. It was so
1: Because people
0: much
1: can
0: fun.
1: play out, whatever
0: Yeah.
1: crazy idea they have for the celebration, if
0: Yeah.
1: it's a simulation rather than the actual day.

0: It was so good, and it just, you know, got me to the place to feel comfortable speaking in front of others. There's nothing like, yeah, doing stuff like that in front of your nearest and dearest. It really gets those nerves, yeah, going.
1: And since you've become official and, you know, you're allowed to do weddings for real, what's the ceremony that stayed with you?
0: One of my absolute favourite ceremonies was, it was in their country, just in a beautiful field. It was on one of their friends' properties. And the bride and groom were just super relaxed and so, so lovely. And they had, I think, a nine-month-old baby. And he was very much part of the wedding. And every time I said his name, he'd coo and caw. Like, it was so beautiful. And just this gorgeous musician playing beautiful, like, acoustic music. And it was just really chilled. It was just, yeah, I just love nature and being outside. It was lovely.
1: There is, of course, the legal part that a wedding celebrant does. But leaving that to one side, what do you see as the real essence of your role in those ceremonies?
0: Oh, I just love bringing people together. I think it's such a big thing for community, you know, just leaving life for a second and just celebrating these two people, I think, is such a lovely thing to do. It brings so much joy. Life can be so hard. So to just, you know, for a couple of hours, just relish in happiness and marriage and love, I think it's lovely. I'm, yeah, really grateful that I get to do it.
1: On Conversations, my guest today is Millie Robinson. Millie has written a book with her dad, Jim Rogers. It's called Holding On to Happiness. Since your dad received his diagnosis of younger onset Alzheimer's, he's made family time a real priority, though it sounds like for your family that's always been the case. Where do you spend time together as a family now? Tell me about the special place that you have together.
0: Yeah, so Dad, he bought a property in Mullaney and it's called Forget Me Not Cottage. It's named after him, and it's like a weekender essentially. So, yeah, we spend many weekends there just by the fire, roasting marshmallows, eating delicious food that Ty's prepared all day. We love doing that together. We also go on family holidays. So we went to Bali and we're going on a cruise for Dad's 60th soon. So that'll be really cool as well. But just even at his house, you know, we'd just pop in and hang out there or one of our houses.
1: Would you say that his happiness day to day is like before he got the diagnosis or different? How do you think about his just experience of life at the moment compared to before the diagnosis?
0: Yeah, I really think he doesn't take a day for granted anymore. You know, if something bothers him, he'll sort of try and let it not bother him for as quick as possible and not ruin his day, because time is so precious now. And a friend of mine actually said, you know, with dementia, like, today's the best you're going to get because you don't know what tomorrow's going to bring, let alone the future. Because if that change happens in 24 hours, like, you'll never get that person back. So, just living like that, I think he just really tries to seize the day.
1: Whose idea was it, Millie, to write a book together? How did that come about?
0: Yeah, it was my idea. I just think his story is just so interesting, and obviously it's partly my story too. So whenever I've told people about my upbringing, people just can't quite believe it, especially now with this diagnosis that he's got. And he'd been on Australian Story and The Imperfects, and he's just an insanely good storyteller. And I've just said to him for years, like, you should write a book. This should be a book. I'm obsessed with reading and love writing. So, yeah, we just started it as an idea to sort of preserve his memories, and so the family would always have it, and a bit like in The Notebook, you know, one day to be able to read it back to him if

0: need be. And yeah, he was keen.
1: Was there anything about his story that was new to you?
0: It was really interesting to go back through the Tyler section because obviously, with the relationship being very quiet, you know, even in birthday cards, they would sign off 381. So, three words, eight letters, one meaning, love, I love you. So, to go back and hear how they met, you know, and their love for one another has been one of the most beautiful things that I've got to hear from him. And there's a particular section in the book which is my favorite, and it's when my dad tells his dad about Ty and the response, and how he just gave him the biggest hug. And he's like, to see you happy again after what he went through with my mum. He's like, you know, no matter what, we'll get through this together. So, yeah, I've learned a lot.
1: You know, your work these days as a celebrant is about new beginnings. And at the same time, you know, you're walking with your dad towards his end. It's a lot to hold. How do you feel about the future?
0: Trying not to look too far ahead, to be honest. I'm very much trying to just take one day at a time, and that's what we're encouraging him to do as well. But you know, I feel like we're on a train, and that train, you know, we can try and slow it down and do all the things, but at the end of the day, it's heading to that station, which none of us want it to go to. I don't know yet. It will be bleak, I'm sure. And then what kills me the most is having to share it with my kids who don't know anything about it right now because they're so little. But yeah, having to break their heart just, yeah, kills me.
1: What do you want to carry on from your dad, and I guess from your mum too, in the way that you parent your own two children?
0: Yeah, I think, you know, family's just so important. Just always being there for each other, unwavering love. You know, no dream or idea is silly enough. Just treating people with respect. I think he's taught me so much. And even things now I try and do, you know, just we eat dinner around the dinner table, and it's something that's very small, but it's connection, and you just hear about each other's days, you know, the hard stuff and the good. Yeah.
1: Thank you so much for being my guest on Conversations.
0: Thank you so much for having me.
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1: Millie Robinson was my guest on Conversations today, and the book that Millie has written with her dad, Jim Rogers, is called Holding On to Happiness. This story was produced by Alice Moldovan and recorded on the lands of the Yagara and Turrbal peoples.

0: That's Paul Kelly with his song When I First Met Your Ma, which he first recorded all the way back in 1992. Paul's most recent album is called 70. And Conversations had a chat with Paul recently about his nearly five decades of songwriting. We'll bring you that conversation sometime too. A reminder that you can find all of our conversations through our website and also listen at ABC Listen app or wherever you get your podcasts. And if you've got a suggestion for a guest for Conversations, we always love to hear them. The best way to let us know is via our website. You can find a form there. The executive producer of Conversations is Nicola Harrison. I'm Sarah Kanoski. Thanks for listening.
1: A pig gets shot and this nearly starts a war. A pastry shop gets trashed. War. A football match turns ugly. Also war? Hey there, I'm Mark Fennell. On the No One Saw It Coming podcast, we are taking on history's most absurd conflicts. Four episodes, four wars, and we called it This Stupid War. No One Saw It Coming. 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
1: Hello, I'm Larissa Berendt. Sport is something that can connect us and create a community. But what if it could help young people heal their trauma? This week, I'm joined by Timmy Duggan, who talks about his organisation, Hoops for Health, and how it has helped thousands of young people in the Northern Territory. His program combines emotional well-being with basketball and has become well-known in the sport-centred healing space. That's coming up on Speaking Out here on Radio National after the latest ABC News.

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4: You know, looking at what's there, you know, especially in our space of health and community services, looking at what's there, and if it's not working, think outside the box. You know, be a trailblazer, use that evidence that's there, listen to other young people. You know, find that book that drives you, always look for new information and keep the neurons in the brain ticking and firing. I think that's good. That's a big thing, is to keep yourself moving, not just physically, but mentally as well.
5: Timmy Duggan on his work helping young First Nations people improve their emotional and mental well-being. This is Speaking Out. I'm Larissa Behrendt. Sport has always been something in our communities that has helped us connect with each other and create a sense of belonging. Whether it's kicking a football or tossing a basketball or running track, our people have always used sport as a way to catch up and spend time with family and community and celebrate excellence, teamwork and doing your best. Timmy Duggan understood the power of sport and how it can be used to positively influence our people. In the late 1990s, he was the first person from the Northern Territory to play in the National Basketball League and one of the few Indigenous people to play professionally. Throughout his career, he saw the health problems facing Aboriginal communities and wanted to do something about it. He used his status as a basketball player to run community basketball matches to teach kids skills on the court. In 2002, he started the Hoops for Health Challenge in Tennant Creek, which encouraged young people to live a healthy and active lifestyle. From there, he began to integrate emotional and mental well-being into the program through what he calls centered healing sport. Earlier this month, Tim Duggan was nominated for NAIDOC Person of the Year at the National NAIDOC Awards. I thought it was a good opportunity to spotlight his work. It's so great to have you on the show to have a chat about your life and all your really important work and to sort of celebrate what you've achieved. But let's go back to where it all started. Can you tell us about where you grew up and what was life like for you as a child?
4: Yeah. So born and raised on Larrakia Country in Darwin, and so were my parents. Grew up in Darwin, like around an AFL kind of background, watching my dad play in the club, we followed here in Darwin. But he took me down to the basketball stadium. Oh, back then it was the old Daly Street basketball courts, which was an outdoor basketball court in Darwin, in the city. And I kind of just fell in love with just the feel of the basketball going through the hoop. And so what he did, we grew up in a housing commission house in Darwin, and back then you couldn't just go to Bunnings or Kmart and buy a basketball hoop. This is in the mid-80s. So he erected four basketball hoops just by pieces of wood and bits we found around the yard, like bits of bars, a metal bar, and we just twisted it. And, I'd just shoot in the backyard all day, every day. And my mother's side is from, my grandmother's side is from Tennant Creek, so Warramungu people. But my grandmother was taken in the 1940s from her home at the Phillip Creek Mission up to the Retta Dixon home in Darwin, forcibly removed. And it wasn't 20 years later till she saw her mum. But I look back on my grandmother bringing me up to my mum and dad, and she showed us a lot of love, even though we didn't have a lot. But for her to go through that, you know, without seeing her mum for 20 years, but still show love and keep us safe, I thought that was, you know, a lot of resilience in her story, which I used on my journey.
5: It's so lovely to hear how supportive that your father was about the basketball interest. But it must have been very different being in sort of such an AFL mad environment, especially with blackfellas. What was it about the game that you loved so much? What drew it to you in the first place, especially when, you know, everyone else around you was probably playing AFL?
4: Yeah, look, like I said, I used to watch my dad. He didn't play at a high level, but I just used to go down and watch with him, and just the feeling of

0: you know, flicking the ball from your wrist, you know, and watching it go through the hoop and hearing the sound of the net swish. I just liked that feeling. It just kind of gave me a natural high. And it was in the late 80s, you know, early 90s, I really devoted the time to it because there was a coach from Sydney named Steve McGugan who was in Darwin at the time. He was assistant coach of the Sydney Kings. And he would stay in touch via the old snail mail with the vision to get me down to Sydney to leave home when I was 15, which I eventually did. But, yeah, look, I was still playing AFL as a, you know, as a young teenager, and I still loved it. But something about the sport, I just liked it, and watching it on TV, you know, the era of Michael Jordan and Magic Johnson at that time, and basketball was really booming in Australia. It was on TV a lot, and I think it just caught me. Yeah, it caught my imagination and love. And look, I'm Aboriginal man, you know, from the NT. Not even 6 foot, and that's what people say. I said, why are you playing basketball?
1: And what did you say when people asked you that?
0: Well, I said exactly, you know, what I just mentioned there. I just loved it and started to, you know, as I mentioned there, really put a lot of time into it and started to, you know, have a little success in the game. Where I was making these representative teams. And then, as I mentioned before, that coach, Steve McGugan, eventually brought me down to Sydney. And when I was 15, so leaving home was a big thing at the time, and leaving my family and friends and going to the big smoke, that was a bit of a challenge. And but, you know, he kind of saw the potential in me, and he said, well, if you really want to have a go at it and give it a crack at reaching your potential, you're going to have to leave home. So that's what happened. I got on a plane. It wasn't as simple as just getting on a plane. He stayed in touch for about 2 or 3 years prior and eventually found a family in Sydney to stay with.
1: What was it like for you to leave home at such a young age, especially when you've spoken about, you know, obviously how much your family means to you when you were so young?
0: Well, at the time, I lost my grandfather and grandmother around that same time, 92, 93, both to cancer. And, you know, as a young kid growing up, we thought that they were old, but they were, you know, in their early 50s and, you know, pretty young.
1: Doesn't feel that old now, does it?
0: I'm there now, you know. So, but the move from Darwin to Sydney, I experienced things like racism, homesickness, you know, just that different foods and different place, you know, obviously the population and all that. But I always reflected to my grandmother's journey of well, what she went through from being forcibly removed from her community in Tennant Creek or just north in the Phillip Creek Mission and not seeing her grandmother her mum for 20 years, I said what I was going through as a kid, whatever I was experiencing, was nothing. So there is actually a term that we use at Hoops for Health now that we got from a guy named Dr. Bruce Perry, who's a leading childhood trauma expert, called post-traumatic wisdom. And it's using a traumatic experience to actually propel you and keep you going forward and rather than dwelling on it. So I was doing that without using that term, but I was just doing it and it was keeping me ticking it along and motivated in a sense.
1: So in the mid-90s, you become the first Indigenous person from the Northern Territory to play in the National Basketball League. How was that moment for you and what do you remember at that time?
0: Yeah, look, it was I was actually the first person, black or white, from the Northern Territory that was born and bred to play in the National Basketball League. And but at the time, I remember it. You know, I had got recruited from Sydney to the Gold Coast, a team called the Gold Coast Rollers. And I got an opportunity through a player being suspended. But, you know, I was getting these letters of support from my old workplace at the Aboriginal

0: legal service in Redfern and people in Darwin. But I was getting all that, and I didn't realise what an achievement it was until later on, you know, in life, because I was just doing what I loved and really aspiring to pour my heart and soul into it. And it wasn't until later on I go, oh, well, that was a pretty big thing, you know. Like I said before, not being 6 foot, being an Aboriginal person, being from Darwin, and kind of blazing a trail, so to speak. So, but yeah, you know, it was, you know, I had really highly driven to achieve, and yeah, it was a big thing at the time.
1: It sounds, I have to say, just listening to your journey so far, you must have not just been really driven, but really disciplined.
0: You had to be, you know, if you wanted to make it. Like in the NBL in the 90s, there were approximately 10 teams. That equates to 100 players across Australia. When per team, you've probably got 2 import players overseas, namely Americans, and maybe 1 naturalised Australian who was an overseas player who had now naturalised. So at least 7 or 8 spots per team. If you multiply that by 10, you know, that's 70 or 80 players in the whole of Australia. So it's not much. So to be in one of those, you know, at that time, look, I didn't have a big career, a long career, but I achieved something, you know.
1: Definitely.
0: I was up against the odds when I look at it, and I was driven. Something inside of me drove me. And I think my dad said something, you know, you got to work hard to, and I figured once you started to work hard, you have little successes, and once that happens, you kind of open yourself up for more success, realizing what a little bit of discipline and dedication can do.
1: What was it like being an Indigenous player playing professional basketball at that time?
0: Well, in the 90s, I was the only one in that whole decade to play in the National Basketball League. Prior to me, there were Claude Williams, Danny Morso, who had before me, and then during that whole decade, I was the only one. So this kind of sense of isolation, and whereas now, you know, there's a bit more supports around with a few more players in these sports, so you can kind of lean on people when you're going through a few difficult times. But then I kind of felt, you know, I was doing it on my own, and yeah, it was tough. It was tough in that environment. Yeah, and then at that time, the Gold Coast Rollers they folded at the end of 1996. So I came back home and I thought to myself, you know, what now? I've poured this in for about 10 years, from about the mid-80s to the mid-90s, and then the team folds because of financial reasons. So I just drew up on a piece of paper a concept, because I had been working the year before in 95 at the Aboriginal Medical Service, where I had my first job, thanks to leaders like Naomi Mayers, you know, passed on now, and Dulcie Flowers, and sitting in a room there in Redfern, you know, learning about the Aboriginal health and that, but carrying my own journey. And I thought, well, how can I combine health and basketball and put it into one? So that's where that concept of Hoops for Health came about. But yeah, it was tough. There was a bit of isolation there, and you know, like I mentioned before, my height didn't help in that era of, you know, big players. It's kind of changed a little bit now, where you know, small players, if you can play, you can play. And I kind of grew up in an era where, you know, they were after the next Magic Johnsons, which was a 6'9" player playing in my position, you know. So, you know, wrong time, wrong era, but it was an experience, and I learned from that experience, you know. I took a lot of those experiences into things after basketball.
1: There's a couple of things I really love about your story. I think of you at the Aboriginal Medical Service in Redfern. I spent time growing up around those women as well, and you know, they really showed you what self-determination was in action, and I can see how you've kind of in many ways been a representative of that concept in a practical way. And you know, for many people, when the dream they've had folds. It's a period of despondency. I'm sure it was a very complicated time, but you've shared with us that actually one of the things that you did was to get down and put things down on a piece of paper and figure out what you were going to do next. Do you feel like there was an element of resilience around how you dealt with that? Because I'm sure it couldn't have just all been very positive and taking those steps. I'm sure it must have been heartbreaking in lots of other ways when you've worked so hard and been an exemplar and a role model in a sport, especially for Aboriginal and Torres Strait Islander people who would have been watching you play.
0: I was always a bit of a dreamer. But I realise, you know, some people talk about these things as well and they're still talking about it. I realise, you know, you've got to kind of manifest something in your mind, but then you've got to put a bit of hard work behind it. So after that 1996 season, came back home, but I was still only 19, you know, I was 19. And there was a period there where I moved to Cairns. And so my little claim to the trivial basketball trivia is I played in the last team of the Gold Coast Rollers and the first ever team of the Cairns Taipans. So when they came in 99. So I still had that little basketball going there. I was still young and running around and that ability to do that. But look, sitting in that room in Redfern at the Aboriginal Medical Service in the little room doing that course, it gave me impetus. It gave me knowledge around community control stuff, but also, yeah, determining your own fate and using that community, real community focus to make change, social change, and blending the both of them together. But like you said, you know, two strong women. Lucky to, you know, like I had two strong women, my mum and my grandmother as well, that were guiding that way. And they were the first, you know, the one in Redfern. So, you know, a lot of leadership concepts and the ability to, what we did at Hoops for Health was the ability to look at evidence and policies and transfer that to grassroots programs. And that's what we did, you know. And people do get us confused. They go, well, you guys just do basketball. But no, there's a lot of backing and evidence around our Aboriginal health issues and social determinants and this trauma-informed practice that was gathered from my learnings that I wrote down on a piece of paper and just implemented it and manifested it, you know, visualised it. And the main thing was that I had that sense of obligation to the community as well, because seeing what happened to my grandmother and seeing how she looked after her little community, which was our family, and, you know, doing it in a different way.
1: Mm. Oh, yes, we'll unpack all of that a little as we go forward. But I was interested, and you've sort of started to draw that out, about what was on that piece of paper and how you actually brought it to life. So you said you wrote things down and you manifested them. But what were the steps that you took to start to do something really practical, to move from just being a dreamer to building something really exceptional?
0: Yeah, look, the piece of paper, what was on there was really simple, because I visualised it going into schools, doing it with young people. So on one side of the paper was basically a half hour to 45 minute session around different topics, namely, you know, smoking and things that I saw were affecting our people, namely at that time smoking, alcohol, nutrition and physical activity. And then on the other side of the paper were some engaging basketball activities to keep it fun. My main thing throughout the whole thing was you didn't have to be a basketball person to participate. That's the little catch. But what we found, you know, especially in Cairns and as we moved through communities, there were other issues, underlying issues that came up that we work with, namely, you know, our suicide rates and just our identity as well. So we embedded that all into the program. But that basically was on that first piece of paper. And then it went to putting it on a, remember the old overhead projector.
1: Oh, yes. I'm old enough to remember the overhead projector.
0: And this is still the late 90s, you know. And so it wasn't until my dad said to me, you know, I think it was around 2000 or 2001, he goes, you got to get this program. It's called PowerPoint. and then we started to put it on those. But that was it, you know. It was keeping it grounded so people could relate to it. These kids could relate to it. And, you know, they stem from a lot of my own stories and lived experiences. And then at the end, we need to move around a bit so get that exercise component to it.
1: That was the first part of my conversation with Indigenous youth advocate Timmy Duggan. Soon we'll talk more about how his program has proven important to the Northern Territory's youth justice sector. But first, here's the music from Coloured Stone. This is Speaking Out. I'm Larissa Berendt.

0: That was Coloured Stone with their song Island of Greed.
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1: the world from an Indigenous perspective on ABC Radio.
0: It's been almost 10 years since an ABC Four Corners investigation exposed the treatment of First Nations young people who were detained in the Northern Territory. Timmy Duggan instantly put his hand up as someone who could be at the forefront of what was being described as a youth justice crisis. His Hoops for Health program has assisted countless young First Nations people since its formation in the early 2000s. You have this vision for a program and then start to implement it. What's it been like for you to see it roll out? And can you share with us what you observe from the kids who engage with it?
3: Yes, I can answer that in two parts. Firstly, the rollout. I did it with no funding or no money. It was just the sense of obligation to do it. And then, you know, own resources, developing the own resources with support of, you know, the Aboriginal Health Service. Back then it was the one in Cairns, Wootropperin. And it was taking a risk because, you know, to do this, you're kind of going out with no resources, but you're saying, well, I'm going to develop this program and will it work? I knew it was grounded in evidence. I didn't have the physical evidence there, but I knew it was grounded in evidence from all the reports and documents that have been produced around Aboriginal health and issues that I say, you know, sitting on desks still and not implemented enough. But then what happened, you know, we did a few surveys with a lot of the young people around Australia. Main thing that was coming up was identity, some role model stuff and just doing stuff that makes you active and engaged as well. So then it kind of grew to coming back home to Darwin after my basketball career. And so the program, as the program evolved, it evolved as an organisation too. So it went from being a program to its own entity. And that in effect had a, you know, had a lot of barriers and obstacles along that journey. You know, you've got to try and attract funding and, you know, you're worrying about the administration side of things. And what about the program delivery, which really is the thing that matters?
0: And so what has been the impact that you see on kids who undertake the program?
3: Well, I share a couple stories. One of them is the three shoes story. We went to an Aboriginal community in far north Queensland. And when I was playing, you know, we used to get a lot of shoes. So the kids would see me rock up with a different pair of shoes each week. And one of the kids said, oh, how many shoes do you have? And I said, oh, I've got about 10 pairs or whatever it was at the time. And I put it back on him. I said, well, how many do you have? And he said, oh, I've got three. And I said, oh, what are they for? Oh, one's for school, one's for rugby league, and one's for funerals. Oh. So if you think of that as an impact,
0: yeah,
3: that he's associating a pair of shoes with funerals, he's obviously going to a lot of funerals. You know, as a young person, you shouldn't be associating a pair of shoes with funerals. So the other story, fast forward 20 years, we're in a rehabilitation facility centre in the Northern Territory, and a chap comes up and he goes, oh, you gave me some shoes back in Cairns 20 years ago, you know, and you came in and told us about, you know, the effects of smoking or something like that. So in itself told me that had a positive effect because he actually remembered it. But it's a sad story in a well, because the cycle of 20 years later, you know, still in the justice system. So the impacts there, you know, a lot of it anecdotes that we've captured over the years, and you know, a lot of it's verbal, a lot of it is now captured in reports, which is really, really good for us. So a couple of universities have done some evaluations on our programs, and we're seeing real life changes in our participants, which has been really, we don't do it for us, we do it for our community. So it's been fulfilling in that effect.
0: Now, you mentioned a phrase before, healing-centred, and I, you know, I think you've become a bit of a pioneer in the healing-centred sports space, but what does the term mean to you, and what do you think people need to understand about that space?
3: Yeah, look, we you know, when that stuff came up in, when the kids were in Don Dale, this is going back about 10 years ago, and there was a lot of mistreatment of the youths in the detention facility that made national and international news. We put our hands up as an organisation here in Darwin to let us in the facility, and you know, usually it's let us out, right?
0: That's right. Let us in.
3: and what we found, you know, going in on the weekends, we knew that there were, when I say we, I mean Hoops for Health, we knew that there was a connection between this sport, you know, bouncing a basketball and it having an effect on your health, and namely your social and emotional health. And then 5 years ago, we were lucky to be connected with this guru in the States named Dr. Bruce Perry, who's a leading childhood trauma expert. And his organisation, the Centre for Healing and Justice Through Sport, another lady who runs it named Megan Bartlett, we spent a year on, you know, on webinars, 4 a.m. in the morning. And what they said were, you guys are doing it. You know, First Nations people have been practicing healing practices since time began. But now we're using a bit of a sport to do it. And what he said is, we meaning them, they're putting these scientific concepts around the brain and how it connects to sport. But we've been doing it for 60,000 years, and now we're doing it through these terms like patterns and rhythms and repetitions. And as long as it's a moderate activity, it's actually pretty good for you. So we asked participants, you know, what forms do you do? And, you know, they'll come up with things like fishing and artwork and dance and music, walking. They're all these forms of patterns and rhythms and repetitions. But, you know, we do it through our basketball. And that's when I said I knew that there was a link. Now we've formalised it through this term called healing-centred sport through Dr. Bruce Perry and Megan Bartlett and a lady in Australia named Dr. Kate Thomas. But we've got that First Nations lens on it that makes it really unique through our relationships and kinship systems that engages our young people. And, you know, we find that spot where, you know, we can work with them and go out of their comfort zone a little using what we use at Hoops for Health. Well, we use a bit of basketball and a bit of boxing, movement, weights and that stuff as well. So that's kind of the term healing-centred sport. It's looking at the brain. The main thing is, how do we get to the cortex of these young people when sometimes they might not be as regulated or calm and balanced. So it takes a bit of time through relationships to just get to that part of the brain. And how we do it is through a bit of da-dunk, da-dunk, da-dunk, you know, the patterns and rhythms of bouncing that basketball.
0: You've worked in, as you've mentioned, some areas where there'd be some kids with real underlying issues, they'd be considered high risk. And there's a lot of discussion about what to do with young people in the Northern Territory. I think people would be really interested to know what your thoughts are on what we should be doing for Indigenous young people who are at risk or having issues. From all of the work you've done and what you've seen and what works, what would you be saying if people said, what should we do to help

0: in those situations, what are the things that work? What would you say to them?
1: Yeah, where do we start? But there's so many layers to it. When we've connected it to the brain, a lot of it starts, you know, in utero as well, is what we're saying, and in mum's womb. And these patterns and rhythms and repetitions have been mimicked in there, you know, through mum's heartbeat and the beautiful place there. So a lot of it starts in that 0 to 5 age group. And what we're talking about there is we're actually not just talking about women, we're talking about men in these places like the prisons and the rehab facilities, understanding that that's a beautiful place for baby and, you know, providing that supportive environment there starts there. But look, our whole model at Hoops for Health has, you know, has now connected the brain to sport in a really scientific and backed, you know, through Dr. Bruce Perry's work through his thing called the neurosequential model. So, and what we've found is that thing has worked across our spectrum of programs, whether it's working with domestic violence, whether it's working with young kids in detention. We've got a financial wellbeing program called Hoops for Wealth. The central component of it is if you are regulated in your decisions, that's the limbic part of the brain. I mean, the brain stem, not the limbic, the brain stem, you can make these better decisions. You know, we're not perfect. We don't preach perfection, but you can start then and branch off and go, hey, I'm making a little informed decision here because my brain stem is not as dysregulated or escalated as it was before because I know what the brain is doing. So it's, you know, we're not psychologists, but we've figured that if you can connect those three components, we call it through Dr. Bruce Perry's work, regulate, relate, and reason, layered makeup, then that works across all our models. And if you link that to good First Nations mentoring as well, you know, these kids, they're in there, they're locked up or they're in the rehabs or in remote communities, they like it too when they see our own mob coming in and delivering these programs and providing those healing opportunities too.
0: Hoops for Health is rightly, I'm sure when people are listening to the quality of the work that you do has, you know, been recognised in many ways and so have you in your work. But when you look back on the work you've done through Hoops for Health, what are you most proud of?
1: I think staying at it, you know. I think when people have an idea or a concept and it may not be going, you know, to plan, sometimes you got to ride that wave a little with the resilience that you have in you. We all got it. We just got to find a way to get it out of us and it comes out in different ways. But I'm proud of the way that we have stuck at it because we have to stick at it because who else is going to do it to you? You know, there's, I'm not saying we're the only organisation, but we do it because there's a definite need to address these issues for our young kids. And look, we feed off it too. You know, we have to provide an inspirating program for our young kids that they can go, oh, I learned something there today. I'm proud of the fact that we've built it from a one-band man, which was me, you know, and to an organisation now that's based in Darwin and Alice Springs and hitting touch points with these remote areas, prisons and youth detention centres in these areas.
0: The other thing that I think is striking about your story, and it sort of goes back a little bit to what I was saying before about seeing you come out of under the leadership of strong women at the Aboriginal Medical Service, but it's such a good example of people in the community deeply understanding what the solutions are to problems that seem intractable to people outside the community. It's a great example of self-determination in practice. And I wonder what your reflections are about that, and along the way, if you've had any additional experiences or reflections on the importance of the community-controlled sector.
1: There's three parts to that I can answer. The first one, you know, the community-controlled sector, those key players that we mentioned, you know, Naomi Mayers and Dulcie Flowers, in my instance, we have the answers. You know, our mob have the answers. We don't have the resources. And, you know, they were taken away, in effect, over history. But you will, you know, people will be shocked. We won't be shocked when you're actually resourced about the impact that you can actually have. I go back to my dad's story. We didn't have the resources. He put up four basketball hoops in the backyard with limited resources, and that had an impact on my life and other kids around Darwin as well. And then the third part was, we now are going from being the, because I talk about that Aboriginal Medical Service, they were the first ones, right? So they were visionaries and, mm-hmm. and leaders and mentors as well for other Aboriginal Community Control Health Services to sprout up around Australia. And what's happened now at Hoops for Health is we've people that we've looked to gain advice from and information, they are now looking at us to provide information and education as well. So, you know, being innovators and trailblazers in this space. So it's kind of a reflection on that journey where you go from a, follower to leader and implementing that now. Yeah, so it's kind of, it's a journey of reflection.
0: It leads nicely into the next thing I wanted to ask you about, which is what reflections you have on the importance of strong First Nations leadership.
1: Look, I grew up around it, you know, at the local football, in Darwin, they were my heroes, you know, watching, because that's what I saw. And, you know, it's what you see is who you want to emulate, whether it's in person or on the TV. But the importance of our mob, you know, we are the most successful people on the planet per population. You know, you look at Ash Barty and Yvonne Goolongong, two Wimbledon holders in the last 40 years from one race. You know, approximately there's a million of us, you know, in Australia. So it's amazing journey. But the need for our First Nations success stories, and I'm not just talking about world champions or Olympians. I'm talking about the mum that gets her kids to school, you know, the dad that goes to work and provides. That they are success stories. And we highlight that at Hoops for Health. So if you ever come, if people come up to our facility in Darwin, plastered around the walls are examples of First Nations success stories and not just Olympians or world champions.
0: What advice would you have for a young First Nations person who was listening to you now?
1: It's a journey. You know, it's a journey, and you know, there's always another day. There's always another day. But I think, you know, looking at what's there, you know, especially in our space of health and community services, looking at what's there, and if it's not working, think outside the box. You know, be a trailblazer. Use that evidence that's there. Listen to other young people. You know, I'm a bit of an old school. I'm a reader. You know. Find that book that drives you. Always look for new information and keep the neurons in the brain ticking and firing. I think that's good. That's a big thing, is to keep yourself moving, not just physically but mentally as well. You know, train that brain to just grow.
0: I love that advice. I hope if young people are listening, they particularly take on the advice about finding those books and continuing
1: older people too.
0: Yep. Lifelong learning. Lifelong, we love it. Yeah. Yes. But to,

0: continue to teach yourself and to grow. Just finally, there's so much about listening to you and the work that you do that's really inspiring. And you've, you know, spoken about some of the highlights and rewards of doing that work, but there must be times when it's really tough. You'd see and meet people who have really difficult circumstances. How do you keep yourself strong to do the work that you do?
1: Yeah, look, I look at my own kids, to be honest, more recently, you know, my own children, and I think to myself, you know, this world that we're living in, you know, it's you know, technology's fast now. It's creating anxiousness amongst, you know, youth in the community because everything's instant. So I reflect on that in our coaching, but I also reflect on that in the space that we work. Going into the detention centres, into the prisons, into the rehab facilities, some of the most remote communities in the Southern Hemisphere with all the issues, is to look after yourself as well. I think that's been a big key thing to keep it going, because you could actually get sick in this environment if you don't look after yourself. So that self-care, we don't frown upon ourselves, because we got a little gym at our facility. So we say to our staff, get out there, get on the treadmill. If things aren't going too well, you're not regulated, or, you know, you're feeling a bit off, just go out there, get on a piece of equipment, hit the boxing bag or shoot some hoops. So what I'm getting is looking after yourself, because you can't help others if you're not right yourself.
0: Timmy, I have just enjoyed our conversation so much. I have always thought your work was really inspiring, and it is so needed and so transformative in the community. And it's just wonderful to see somebody who's thought deeply about how they can contribute and then found a way to make it happen and embodies all the things that we say we aspire to as First Nations people when we talk about self-determination. So thank you so much for your determination, for your really good work, for your wisdom, and for spending some time with us on Speaking Out.
1: Yeah, thanks, Larissa. I do want to make the point, you know, we don't preach perfection in what we do. We've learned from mistakes along that journey, and I think that's a key point to finish off with, is these mistakes and the ability to go that you made a mistake and now growing from it and learning from it is a key to us as an organisation and as individuals within that organisation as well, and the participants that we work with.
0: You're quite right. That is a fantastic note to end our conversation on. Thank you so much, Timmy.
1: Thank you. Thanks for having me.
0: That was my conversation with Timmy Duggan, talking about his organisation Hoops for Health. Timmy has been praised for his innovative approach to helping young people with their emotional and mental well-being. He was recently nominated for the NAIDOC Person of the Year Award at the National NAIDOC Awards, a well-deserved acknowledgement of his work. We'll leave you with some music from Emma Donovan. This one is called Freedom Highway and is taken from her latest album, Take Me to the River.

That's the show for now. Join us again next time for more stories from across Indigenous Australia. Speaking Out is produced by Janaea Gibbs-Muir. Our senior producer is Jay McAllister. And as always, you can find us on social media via ABC Indigenous or on ABC Listen, along with our titter show Away, hosted by the fabulous Rudy Bremer. This week, Rudy discusses perseverance and self-control with award-winning rapper and composer Dobby. I'm Larissa Berendt, and this is Speaking Out. Thank you.

0: Australia's alliance with the United States has been the linchpin of our country's foreign policy for decades.
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0: I was lying on the ground trying to watch the TV, and then I saw this box of slides. I pulled the box out, and there's heaps of them. There's, you know, heaps of all those old people, heaps of pictures of the strike. And I immediately texted Darren and said, I found them. So that was really exciting.
1: I'm Sinead Mangan, and this is Australia Wide on Radio National. The last decade has seen drones with high-definition cameras move from futuristic devices to a tool in many a photographer's arsenal. But after reports of amateur drone pilots taking safety risks at events, authorities are reminding all drone users to brush up on the rules to avoid causing a serious accident. Lachlan Ford has this story.
2: Everything in a helicopter is really finely balanced and balanced purposefully like that. So you change that balance even just the tiniest little bit and that could easily result in an accident as well.
3: Winton helicopter pilot Kate de Koning loves to share the free feeling of soaring over the Queensland outback. But whether she's showing her passengers an aerial view of the Age of Dinosaurs Museum or the Boulia camel races, she knows the importance of being aware of the surroundings.
2: It's pretty normal for us to do in excess of 20 scenics just in one day for the camel races, which is good. It means people are getting into it, but it also means there's a lot of air movement. Plus, there's also other air traffic in the area as well.
3: And in a loud helicopter, it's not easy to hear other things in the air around you, like drones.
2: Any professional drone pilot will always come to me and say, hey, look, this is what I want to do. Can we fit in with you? What are you up to? And I'll just say, yeah, all good. I'll stay on the ground for the next 20 minutes.
3: It's the drone pilots who don't communicate that worry her most. Ms. de Koning remembers one close encounter at last year's races.
2: I had just put the helicopter on the ground and I was about to start the shutdown process, and I looked up and there was a drone flying above my blades and they were still spinning. It might have been 2 to 3 metres above my blades. It just made me so angry because that just meant that they were definitely flying around while I was coming into land, which made me so nervous. One little thing like that, even, you know, hitting a small bird with your blades might not completely disable the helicopter, but it definitely means that helicopter's now grounded until an engineer can inspect it and have it go over it with a fine-tooth comb, and then it either suitable or not suitable to fly.
3: After working at this year's Winton Camel Races, photographer Anne Britton shared her concerns about an unpermitted drone to social media.
4: The drone was basically there at the same level as the crowd. And I'm like, oh, that is so cheeky. One, you shouldn't be there, and one, you shouldn't be that low or that close to people. And obviously you haven't got permission to be flying that.
3: Concerns surrounding amateur drone use don't stop at safety issues at camel races. There's a risk of delaying a life-saving emergency response.
5: Any drone that could strike a crewed aircraft could potentially be a tragic event, which could bring a crewed aircraft down if there was a, you know, collision with a drone.
3: Queensland Fire Department Acting Superintendent Cameron Herbert says aircraft have to be grounded when a drone is spotted filming fires.
5: You know, during an emergency incident that we need clear airspace, particularly in bushfire season coming up, we just would request that all, you know, amateur drone operators just stay away from, you know, emergency services incidents, whether it be a large bushfire, a smaller incident around structure fires, even road traffic crashes.
3: It's piloting behaviour like this that Steve Creedy, a spokesperson for the Civil Aviation Safety Authority, says is a big no-no for unlicensed pilots.
6: If you are you have a recreational drone, which is, you know, several million people these days, you really cannot fly it over gatherings of people. And that runs from rock concerts to camel races. And you can't do it under any circumstances. In fact, you shouldn't even take your drone to the event.
3: He says while smaller, uncontrolled airports in small towns didn't have the exclusion zones of bigger airports, it's still the responsibility of drone pilots to look for aircraft.
6: If you become aware of an crewed aircraft nearby, you have to move away and land your drone as quickly as you can and as safely as you can.
3: While drones are readily available at tech stores and toy shops, CASA classifies

0: as drones as aircraft, and all users are expected to understand the regulations.
1: If one of them fell on you and landed on your head, I think you would not think of it as a toy.
2: Civil Aviation Safety Authority spokesperson Steve Creedy, finishing that story from Lachlan Ford. Australia's exploration sector is going from strength to strength, with high gold prices driving investment in the gold exploration sector to an all-time high. As Tara de Landgraaf explains, the mining industry is bracing itself for the boom.
3: The Australian exploration sector is riding high. This week, the nation's Bureau of Statistics reported that mineral exploration spending was $1.14 billion for the June quarter, and that flurry of activity is being felt on the ground. For Kalgoorlie-based drilling company Top Drill, the demand for rigs has meant they're now working double shifts.
4: We're seeing the flow-on effects from Trump's behaviours and the gold price boom. So it's something that's real. We're seeing demand for outstripping our supply, so we're having to get innovative. So we're double shifting RC rigs, which historically haven't been performed, and that is part of the reason for the growth for our business.
3: That's Top Drill boss Tim Topham. The Association of Mining and Exploration Companies is also concerned about the changes to capital gains tax impacting the exploration sector. But Chief Executive Warren Pearce says for now, money is still flowing into the sector.
5: It's been a good period for explorers in Australia. Capital finally came rushing back to the exploration industry sort of late last year. You sort of saw a lot of companies be able to step out, raise good capital through October, November and early into this year. And that's helped fill pockets. Essentially, that means that we're cashed up to actually undertake the exploration programs that will run for the next 18 months, 2 years. And that's a good place to be.
3: AMEX, Warren Pearce. Well, the flurry of exploration activity comes as the Australian dollar gold price surpassed $7,000 an ounce for the first time earlier this year. So it's no surprise that much of the current drilling is in the gold space. The Australian Bureau of Statistics has reported that in the June quarter, gold exploration recorded the largest rise, up 23% to $565 million. A move that Shou Kai Fan, global head of central banks and head of Asia Pacific at the World Gold Council, says is great news for the sector's future.
6: I think it's really important. You know, the fact that gold has now become the number two largest export for Australia really reinforces the contribution of gold to Australia's economy, to jobs in Australia as well. It's the first time in multiple decades that gold has been in this position. And of course, it really resonates with the long history and legacy of gold in this country as well. So much of Australia is built on gold mining. So I think continuing to look for more gold deposits and resources is definitely a plus. It's also good because Australia is a very well-trusted source of gold. There's been a lot more focus on the provenance and how gold has been sourced, you know, whether it's been sourced responsibly. Australia has a stellar reputation in terms of its gold mining industry. So I think that there is definitely a plus to gold coming from Australia. So more of it would be better.
3: Shou Kai Fan from the World Gold Council. Well, many of the nation's gold explorers raised money back when the prices were high, early in 2026. And that means for now, their bank accounts are pretty healthy and drilling can continue, as market analyst Paul Howard from Canaccord explains.
7: I mean, certainly, look, the gold guys were smart. They raised capital in sort of beginning of the year, January, February, when the market was really buoyant. And they're excited now because they, you know, they might have come off a little bit, but they're still well-funded. Like, if I'm running an explorer, I'm not looking at my share price every day. That's sort of, if I've got good cash in the bank, it allows me to do my work.
3: For companies like Minerals 260, who are developing a gold mine west of Kalgoorlie and exploring for copper and gold near Moora, the current market strength is encouraging. Managing Director Luke McFadden says good exploration is what drives great projects, and that means wealth for the nation.
8: I mean, we bought 2.3 million ounces and now it's 6.2 million ounce resource 15 months later. That's all through exploration. We've also been quite aggressive in the acquisition of tenements around Coolgardie too, so we've acquired about 1,000 square kilometres of exploration ground. And that's where we'll be exploring over the next 12 months too. Exploration in this part of the world is fantastic because it's historically mined. There's a lot of old pits around that we can go and drill. So we do see there's a lot of potential for further discovery.
2: Minerals 260 Managing Director Luke McFadden speaking to our reporter Tara DeLancroft.
9: ABC Australia Wide.
2: An unexpected find in a Perth attic has opened a door from past to present, shining a light on an unsung chapter of Australian history. In 1946, about 800 Aboriginal workers walked off pastoral stations in WA's north to protest poor wages and brutally unfair conditions. It was Australia's longest strike, and many of the participants refused to ever return to their jobs. Instead, they set up mining cooperatives and a pearl shell farm to carve out a living in an Australia that still didn't recognise Aboriginal people as citizens. Enter John Wilson, a young anthropologist who stayed in the Palabra strike camps during the 1950s and 60s. Alistair Bates has this story.
10: It had been a long day clearing out her parents' attic when Boo Wilson made a remarkable discovery.
11: Oh, here we go. Oh, wow.
12: Pulled the box out and there's heaps of them. There's, you know, heaps of all those old people, heaps of pictures of the strike. And I immediately texted Darren and said, I found them. So that was really exciting.
10: Neatly lining the container with dozens of film slides. And if you were to hold them up to the light, you might glimpse tiny figures toiling in red earth underneath cloudless blue skies.
12: Oh, my God, I can't believe there's more.
10: They were taken by Boo's father, John.
12: It was obviously a very key part of his development as an anthropologist. His exposure to the strike camps and what it was that they were trying to achieve, having walked off the stations in 1946. And he was fascinated by the way that they actually organised themselves in, you know, with doing artisanal mining and shelling camps and so on, and made very close connections with people there.
10: The lucky find has gone from a dusty attic to gallery walls, putting the glimpses of life in strike camps in Western Australia's north on public display for the very first time.
13: These photographs are of the Pilbara strikers, a group of people who walked off cattle stations in the northwest of Australia in 1946, and they didn't go back for 2.5 decades.
10: That's University of WA professor Darren Jorgensen.
13: And instead, they lived independently, and they largely made a living from mining. So these photographs are of the mining camps that they ran all over the northwest, way before the mining boom took off in the 1970s in Western Australia. And the photographs have just come to light, and they bring to life this much neglected and little known part of Australian history.
14: Picture of Dad there.
10: But for curator and Yamal woman Ursula Wilson, the significance runs deeper. Their family photos.
14: Looking at the pictures was a bit emotional, just thinking about the old people that has passed, and also for my dad at his age now. He's in his 90s, and just being proud at the moment. We could see that they are very hardworking people, and you know, it was a tough time at the time, and they endured a lot. And for us younger generation to be thankful and grateful that we now have a better life because of the old people.
10: Here's UWA's Darren Jorgensen again.
13: Well, John Wilson was also a kind of a painter, like an amateur painter during the 1950s. And so all the photographs show not only his really good eye for composition because he was a painter, but they also show a certain intimacy with the strikers. It's as if he isn't there. Like, they're all really naturalistic. There's no one looking at him uncertainly or looking awkward. He's very comfortable with the strikers, and you can see that he's on the ground. He's out hunting kangaroos with them. Talking with people, you know, taking part in the life of the strikers, and you can see that intimacy in the images as well. We all know Vincent Langari, and we all know the story of the Gurindji walk-off simply because of that one amazing Mervyn Bishop photograph of the Prime Minister Whitlam pouring sand into Vincent Langari's hands. There's a couple of pictures here that have the same iconic value. One of them is of Captain Wilson about to lift an air compressor in the middle of a mining site with a beautiful kind of landscape behind him. It's a great working image. It's an image of social realism, and I think that image is at least as good as the Vincent Langari picture. So our hope is that some of these images will strike the Australian unconscious and make them more aware of the strike, make them

0: more aware of this history and make it just as famous as the Gurindji walk-off.
1: Some seven decades later, the man in the exhibition centrepiece still lives in the Pilbara. The ABC found Captain Wilson at a Roebourne nursing home, and when he was handed the decades-old portrait of himself and a mate, his face lit up with recognition.
2: My friend.
3: Yeah.
2: He's my friend.
3: He would have been your workmate.
1: His other daughter, Sharon, says she's proud of her father's legacy.
3: It just takes me back to seeing how hard he'd been working. Him and my mum separated when I would have been about six. He took me in. So he was a father and a mother figure to me. And he was a very hard-working man. Knowing what he'd been through, very emotional and proud, you know, proud that he's come a long way.
1: Strike Camps, the photographs of John Wilson opened at the Lawrence Wilson Art Gallery in Perth today. And Captain Wilson made the more than 1,500-kilometre journey south to see his photo take a place of honour.
4: Alistair Bates reporting there from the Pilbara in Western Australia. You would never know it, but every day the earth is quietly humming. The sound was discovered decades ago, but the cause has remained a mystery for years. Now scientists believe the hum could be related to ocean waves, and they've managed to record it. Chris Lewis has the story.
5: Amongst the constant noise of traffic and suburbia, the earth is quietly humming away. It's an ultra-low frequency vibration and was first detected back in the 1960s. And usually, it's undetectable to the human ear. But armed with the recordings from 30 seismic stations around the world, University of Melbourne's Earthquake Research Group and planet scientist Rowan Byrne has sped it up so we can hear just what the Earth sounds like. It's very faint, but helping to provide some contrast, Mr. Byrne says something just happened to bump into the recording.
6: Immediately, I saw that there was some big signal at the beginning here, and I didn't really know what had caused it, but then I noticed the shape. I could tell in that moment it was definitely an earthquake, and it was a pretty big one.
5: But what exactly is making the hum? Adam Pascal is a chief scientist at the Seismology Research Centre in Melbourne and says it's widely believed it's caused by the pressure of swells in the ocean.
7: So it's a signal, a seismic signal, a very small vibration that can be picked up by seismometers, and it seems to be very regular.
5: He says it's a new idea that needs to be researched more.
7: So something that really hasn't been clearly explained. The latest paper that's been published in Nature confirmed that as their theory of why this is happening. It's these fluid reservoirs in the shallow crust that's interacting with these ocean swells, causing this mysterious signal.
5: And it's not the first time scientists have detected a strange, persistent vibration travelling through the planet.
7: So there was this mysterious signal that was generated, regular pulse that was occurring, and nobody knew what the source was. It didn't look like an earthquake, but it had the same sort of decay and signal as an earthquake.
5: Turns out it was due to a landslide in a Greenland fjord. It created a 200-metre-high wave that sloshed back and forth like water in a bathtub. Sea waves generate many different frequencies, and each is unique. Rowan Byrne describes it like an orchestra warming up, and each instrument is playing its own notes. And the idea that something as simple as an ocean wave sending vibrations through the entire planet gives Mr. Byrne a new perspective on the sound of the sea.
6: So Earth is in effect like a vast and incredibly complex instrument, constantly being struck, shaken, set ringing by the forces acting upon it.
5: His team are so intrigued by the hum, they plan to investigate its origins further.
4: And thanks to Chris Lewis for that story. It might be years away, but the gardening effort to deck southwest Queensland in green and gold in time for the 2032 Brisbane Olympics is already underway. Many varieties of wattle are native to Queensland, which for your pub quizzes is Australia's floral emblem. A Queensland gardening group wants to see even more green and gold when the world arrives for the Olympics. So they're looking to plant wattles right across the southeast corner of Queensland. Jackie McLaren has this story.
8: So my name's Mike Gilmore, and I'm president of the Queensland Wattle Association in Queensland here. Wattle is our national floral emblem, It is the green and gold. It's emblazoned on our coat of arms. It's just, yeah, and it's got a lot of history and heritage associated with not only Queensland, but Australia more broadly. And, yeah, we should be as proud of our floral emblem as the Canadians are of their maple leaf, as the Kiwis are of their silver fern.
9: Project Brisbane Gold is a push to plant thousands of native wattles ahead of the 2032 Olympic and Paralympic Games.
8: It has two objectives in it. One is to ensure that we're going to plant more wattles around Queensland, particularly southeast Queensland, around the facilities where the Olympic Games are going to be held, on our road verges, in our gardens, in residential gardens, on decks, just so that we've got green and gold on our streets, around the facilities, to welcome the athletes and the visitors to Brisbane during that last week of July, first week of August. And guess what's going to be blooming then? The wattle!
9: But there's a catch. Growing takes time.
8: Probably a tree like this would take about 6 or 7 years, but it's at 5 years, it's going to be really two-thirds or maybe a bit more of the size, so with ample blossom on it. So it'll still be very, very attractive. Wattles only have a short life in the main, kind of some 10 years, maybe 15 years. So holding off planting them until now just ensures we get the best of them and a multitude of varieties, welcoming people to the Olympic Games.
9: Some seeds have travelled hundreds of kilometres, thousands.
10: And Gibbons, we're about 3 kilometres out of Miles, the town of Miles, on the Roma side. And we are right on the Dogwood Creek. Our property has the Dogwood Creek as our boundary. I think I must have seen an ad, or maybe Mike Gilmore came out to Myall Park when he told me about he was in charge of the Wattle Association. I said, well, you should come and see our wattles. And he did. He came out. And he looked at all the varieties we've got.
9: How many wattle trees have you got on your property?
10: But should I say hundreds or maybe thousands? Probably hundreds. Lots. They're lots. They come up. They're endemic to this place and they just come up everywhere.
9: And Anne, tell me, so how many seeds have you donated to the Queensland Wattle Association?
10: Well, again, I haven't counted, but there'd be thousands, because if you haven't seen a seed, you know what a sesame seed looks like? It's that size, but it's black. They're little black. They look like sesame seeds, but they're a little bit harder.
9: How would it make you feel to see your seeds blossom across Queensland for 2032?
10: Well, of course, we'd love it. I'd love it, and we'd love it. Anyone that knows that wattle seeds have been donated by this area, I guess. But, well, you know, Ted and I, we're passionate Australians and passionate Queenslanders, and we love the green and gold, so it's very special.
9: The decision is ultimately up to game organisers. So for now, what'll be, will be.
8: In Australia, last count that I've read is 1,075. And they grow in the tropics, they grow in the alpine regions, they grow in the arid regions, and just along the coast, just everywhere in Australia. And it's probably one of the main reasons the wattle might have been chosen to be our national floral emblem.
9: So what specific wattle are you hoping to plant for our games here?
8: Oh, there's probably three in the southeast Queensland where all the facilities are going to be. And one is this lovely wattle here, which is the Brisbane Golden Wattle, Acacia fimbriata. It's the floral emblem of the Brisbane City Council. So that's one, and it will be blooming just in that last week of July, first week of August. But we've also got the Queensland Silver Wattle, and we've got the Zigzag Wattle. They're three that will be blooming pretty close to the Olympic Games.
4: What a great story. Mike Gilmore, President of the Queensland Wattle Association, ending that report there from Jackie McLaren. And that is Australia-wide for today. I'm Sinead Mangan. Lovely to have your company as always. Cheerio.
11: The widespread devastation in Nepal following catastrophic flash flooding has washed away villages and destroyed critical infrastructure. The death toll continues to rise while search and rescue teams work tirelessly to locate the hundreds missing. People are in urgent need of shelter, food, clean water and basic supplies. The ABC is supporting the Emergency Action Alliance and has launched the Nepal Flood Disaster Appeal. To make a donation and support the charity work in Nepal, go to abc.net.au/gives.

0: Hello, I'm Fran Kelly, host of the Radio National Hour, right here at 6 p.m. every weeknight or anytime as a podcast. A major retrospective of one of Australia's most renowned artists and one of my favourites, modernist pioneer Margaret Preston, goes on show at the National Gallery of Victoria this Friday. Born in Adelaide in 1875, Margaret Preston helped to forge a uniquely Australian modernist style with bold and distinctly coloured renderings of local landscapes, native flora and fauna. In her own words, she saw art as the tangible symbol of the spirit of a country. And she became a committed champion too of Indigenous art, and controversially, she borrowed from it. This show brings together more than 200 of Margaret Preston's artworks, paintings, prints and ceramics, and the works of a number of contemporary First Nations artists. I spoke to the exhibition's co-curator, Beckett Rosenthals.
1: The exhibition first began as some rumblings down the curatorial corridor in 2022, looking about how, you know, Margaret Preston, you know, we all still talk about her today. Her work still inspire and generate debate. And we spoke about, you know, how could we do an exhibition which could look at her practice today for contemporary audiences. And as such, we've included throughout works by her peers, as well as contemporary responses by contemporary and First Nations artists to, you know, produce, you know, what we see as a really rich exhibition.
0: So put Margaret Preston in context for us, can you? What was she painting and when?
1: Well, she was trained in Australia. She studied between her hometown of Adelaide, Sydney and Melbourne. She was actually studying in Sydney under the artist W. Lister Lister, who encourages the whole family to move down to Melbourne so that Preston can study, or at the time she was known as Rose McPherson, to come and study at the finest gallery school in the country, being, you know, the National Gallery of Victoria Art School. And it's here she wins the Still Life Scholarship in 1897. And when she first goes overseas to study in Munich, she really goes there as a still life painter, informed by, you know, Dutch still life painting.
0: So she started off, it's not an untraditional path, I suppose, for a lot of Australian painters at that time to go through the art schools, one of our leading art schools, and then head to Europe. But I'd like to know a bit more about Margaret Preston. She was a young woman at this time, so it still takes a bit of chutzpah to do all this. How would you describe her? I've seen different descriptions of her. One of the words often used is independent. Another word is opinionated. How would you describe her?
1: I think she was an incredibly self-confident human being who believed in her art and her ideas and advocated for herself. I think, you know, she was a really confident person. And I think that she, at her work as a teacher, as an advocate for modern art, you know, all of these things, that personality comes through. And, you know, when we were speaking before about her going over as this still life painter, it's on her second trip abroad, she begins looking towards Japanese printmaking and post-impressionism. And she begins to sort of synthesize all these different styles before her return to Australia in 1919. So by the time she's back, you know, in Australia for good, so to speak, she's already a, you know, a teacher, a mentor and a writer. She, you know, the literary limb is a huge part of her practice.
0: And she was not alone, it seems to me, at this time. If you look across the female artists at this time, a lot of the work bears a lot of resemblance to that post-expressionism that you talked about there of Margaret Preston's and her most famous prints. If you think about Thea Proctor, Grace Cossington, Bessie Davidson, who she went to Europe with the first time, I think.
1: There
0: was a great consistency of theme and subject, even style, across their work, wasn't it? Was there a leader to this cohort?
1: Well, what's really fascinating is that, you know, when Margaret Preston comes back touring Australia in 1919, you know, she's beginning to look at, you know, what a national art could look like. She also has come back as a bit of an authority on woodblock printing, having studied the medium overseas. And she famously gave Thea Proctor her first woodblock to carve. Oh. So she's coming back and she's bringing back these ideas, first-hand experience. She gives lectures on colour and music, you know, theory. And we know that Cosington Smith attends these lectures and then, you know, quotes Preston later on. So she really is, you know, a leading force in the Australian art scene from her return to Sydney. And she really takes hold.
0: I'm speaking with Beckett Rosenthal, the curator of a new retrospective of Australian artist Margaret Preston and her work at the National Gallery Victoria, which opens on Friday. Let's take a deeper look at some of the, well, she was a painter of eras. She was an artist of eras, really, wasn't she? There's
1: yes.
0: different periods.
1: Absolutely.
0: She started off as a painter. She moved to printing and then woodblock printing and then to Indigenous art. So let's start with the printing, can we?
1: Yes, of course. So when she's back in Australia, she has a joint exhibition with Thea Proctor, which really focuses on these woodblock prints. The trustees of the Art Gallery of New South Wales come to the show. However, they only acquire one work, and that's one by Thea Proctor. So yeah. A famous squabble ensues, so they say, and there was, you know, some frustrations from Preston of her work not being acquired. We have many works on display from this period and, you know, woodblocks which capture the modern city, you know, the completion of the Harbour Bridge was just such, you know, took the interest of so many artists from Preston to Wakeland to Cosington Smith. We have a wonderful feature on these works of the modern city and how Preston, you know, sees the woodblock medium as, you know, almost, you know, the modern median to, you know, to describe the urban environment.
0: Uh-huh. And what yes. I wasn't aware of, and I'm a bit of a fan, and had never seen, was the Indigenous symbols within her art. She moved, I mean, as I mentioned, she was known for pursuing an Australian art, but she went on to look at Indigenous art as untouched by European influence. So she used Indigenous iconography in her work. Now, together, today we might call this appropriation. In what ways do we see this appropriation through her artwork? Can you describe some of this for us and the, as I say, the imagery she uses?
1: She starts to look at how, you know, she can define a national art, and she sees the cultural material and motifs of First Nations artists as, you know, she sees sees this aesthetic value in their work. However, she isn't taking into account the communities on, you know, of which that she's been appropriating from. So within her work, she takes designs. There's one work, a little work on paper, which is a design from a pecan shield, which she sees. Mm. It's acquired by the Australian Museum in 1891. But she takes all the symbols from that, and their meaning is lost in her, you know, quite colourful, stylized version of it. So in taking the, you know, motifs, they lose their cultural meaning once she, and sometimes often stitches different motifs together.
0: And was she aware of this, Beckett? Did she have a consciousness around this or not?
1: Well, I think at the time she, you know, and we're talking, you know, 100 years ago.
0: Yeah,
1: she,
0: it's a different time.
1: She felt that it was the job of, you know, others to think about the meanings of these. She was looking at them purely in the beginning as design motifs. We also see her travelling more. She's fascinated by different rock art sites. She travels more and more extensively. But what's really interesting is that on these trips, she begins to acquire or, you know, purchase objects from her travels, and these increasingly feature in her work. For instance, there's a work of hers from 1928, Aboriginal Flowers, and at first glance, it looks like a bouquet of, you know, I'm actually looking at it right now, this beautiful bouquet of flowers, but it's actually a still life to

0: directly inspired by her travels through Queensland and is actually a bouquet of feather flowers, feather flowers were Indigenous made objects sold within an expanding tourist market to support the local independence of, you know, the population. And so you start to see from this period these objects she's collected, feather flowers or a La Perouse shellwork box, and these works become almost travel diaries of her travels across Australia.
1: And it is interesting that this exhibition you're mounting, you've curated, includes 19 works by a number of First Nations artists.
0: Yes.
1: Who are, in a sense, responding to Margaret Preston's work. And
0: absolutely.
1: I'm wondering what that response is. Is it acknowledging her referencing of their work and her talent, or is there any kind of sense of resentment about the appropriation, to use that word?
0: I think that each artist has responded quite differently. We have, when I mentioned the La Perouse shellwork box, we have it's very, you know, we commissioned Marilyn Russell, who's the great-great-granddaughter of Queen Emma Timaré, to produce three La Perouse, like shellwork boxes in response. For her, this was a very sensitive and, you know, wonderful commission where she said of the commission, you know, it's so lovely to see a shellwork and a painter coming to do together to do what they love. But of course, this is when it's a literal representation of an object. And then we have artists who are responding more directly to her appropriation of, you know, motifs or sacred drawings. And that's where, you know, it can be quite difficult or less straightforward, you know, harder to talk about, because sometimes she used iconography was sacred and she didn't have the right to use that material.
1: Speaking of legacy, it's impossible to see the work of Margaret Preston and not see an influence on other Australian artists since, like Margaret Olley or Cresta Campbell today, in terms of the imagery, the style, you know, woodcuts, in the case of Cresta Campbell particularly. How would you describe the influence of Margaret Preston?
0: I think that she's such a key artist who helped shape 20th century Australian art. And, you know, she championed flora in a modernist register. She pursued still life when landscape dominated, and she continually reinvented her practice. And her work encourages us to engage with the structures of the past and imagine a history of art which is self-aware and responsible and capable of learning from its own complexities. And I think that that's why we still talk about Preston today.
1: Well, congratulations. I'm so looking forward to seeing it. And thank you very much for joining me.
0: Oh, thank you so much.
1: That was Beckett Rosenthal. She's the co-curator of this Margaret Preston retrospective that opens at the National Gallery of Victoria this Friday and runs through right through to January next year. And if you want to hear more in-depth analysis of the events shaping our world, don't forget, tune in weeknights at 6 p.m. right here on Radio National, or find us anytime on ABC Listen or wherever you get your podcasts. I'm Fran Kelly, and it's time now for today's episode of ABC News Daily with Sam Hawley. Have a great day.
2: When a billionaire descends on a small, struggling regional town promising to save an industry and hundreds of jobs, why wouldn't the residents grab the opportunity with both hands? Well, that's what the people of Whyalla did as they fought to save the South Australian town's historic steelworks. Today, former Media Watch host Paul Barry, author of The Big Steel, on his investigation into how it all went so wrong. I'm Sam Hawley on Gadigal Land in Sydney. This is ABC News Daily. Paul, Sanjeev Gupta, he's a British Indian billionaire living sometimes in Sydney. Tell me about him.
3: Well, probably no longer a billionaire, except that he owes billions of dollars. And probably no longer in Sydney, in that he appears to have skipped the country and gone to the United States. But yes, certainly.

0: He has lived in Sydney for 6 or 7 of the last few years, and his family have been here, and his kids have been at school in Sydney. He's a steel tycoon who borrowed billions of dollars and bought steelworks all around the world. They all went bust. He owes billions of dollars, and yet he is still rich.
1: Now, you have written a whole book about him because he has had, Paul, an enormous impact on the social fabric of the South Australian town Whyalla. His association with that town began in 2017. So let's rewind to then and tell me what was happening.
0: Yeah, well, the Whyalla Steelworks was in administration. It had gone bust.
2: About 3,000 jobs are in jeopardy at the steelworks, with many thousands more at risk at businesses which rely on the plant.
0: It had been limping along for a year in administration, and there were a couple of potential buyers. Sanjeev Gupta was one of them. He wasn't the first choice, but he did have ready cash, and he came in at the last moment and he was awarded the deal. He made all sorts of promises about how he would invest billions of dollars in improving the steelworks, modernising it, expanding it, and then on renewable energy like solar farm and green hydrogen. And he kept on repeating these promises again and again and again.
3: Our immediate short to medium term plans see us investing well over $1 billion here. There are longer term plans which could be far more exciting, far more grand in terms of steel capacity here.
1: The residents of the town were just relieved that he was there, right? Because hundreds of jobs were on the line.
0: Absolutely. I mean, steelworks is an enormous enterprise. And in a town which has a steelworks, almost always the town depends on that steelworks for its lifeblood. And so Gupta was welcomed all around the world as the saviour of steel because he was coming in and buying these businesses, which were all in a pretty poor state because of cheap Chinese steel and Korean steel and Vietnamese steel flooding the market. And he offered hope. He offered saving jobs, saving the town, and then investing in this glorious future in which Western manufacturing industry would, you know, be revitalized and the planet would be helped because he'd turn the industry green by powering it with renewable energy. So it was a dream that people wanted to believe in.
1: And he was as well embraced by the press at the time. He gave a number of interviews, federal and state politicians. They were singing his praises too. According to the mayor at the time, he was the saviour of steel.
4: Look, it's fantastic that Mr. Gupta's come in, backed this up, and it's just an amazing event for Whyalla, and we've got a great future ahead of us with this company, I'm sure.
1: High praise.
0: That's right, and that was a common slogan that he attracted, and he was very keen to embrace it. He said the town had adopted him and it was his spiritual home. He loved playing the role of Messiah, and wherever he went, he was, you know, showered with this hope and praise, both from the media and from politicians, and obviously, of course, from the workers and the townsfolk.
5: Today's announcement really brings some positivity back to a community that was facing such an uncertain future.
6: Really good news, and I think a lot of people around town probably thought the same.
7: I was a little bit excited. I am hoping it's a bit more positive for myself and probably all the other businesses in Whyalla, and of course...
0: When he came into Whyalla in 2017, he was welcomed by a parade of steelworkers and politicians who marched up the main street with him with lots of flags and a bagpiper at the head of it, dressed in a kilt. And, you know, so it was just an incredible festive occasion, and everyone was talking about it as a miracle and wonderful and just marvellous that this guy had come in to save them.
3: This is the spirit of Whyalla, which allowed this town and these steelworks to survive the dark days.
1: And as you mentioned, he was really into steelworks because it wasn't just Whyalla that he invested in.
0: No, he bought probably 24 companies around the world, most of which were steelworks, some of which were engineering, fabrication, but, you know, based on steel. And he also bought a couple of aluminium smelters and a couple of hydroelectric power stations up in the north of Scotland. His promise was to turn it green, to turn them round, to invest huge amounts of money. And he made the same promises wherever he went, which I don't think any of the locals in any of these particular places realised that he was just going around and making the same, trotting out the same line to everyone. But, I mean, he was promising probably in total to spend $40 or $50 billion, and he didn't have any money. So it was completely ridiculous. All his money was borrowed, and it was borrowed from a fringe bank on very dodgy terms.

0: Yeah, all right. And tell me about this relationship he had with Lex Greensill.
1: Well, the mainstream banks were not prepared to lend to the steel industry, and they certainly weren't prepared to lend to Gupta because he had no experience in running steelworks. So he was buying steelworks that all the big companies like Tata and the Chinese ones were selling because they couldn't make a go of it. So he was coming in and paying big money for these places quite often, and the banks wouldn't lend it to him, so he had to get that from somewhere. And he basically got it, almost all of it, from a fringe bank in the UK set up by an Australian sugarcane and melon farmer from Queensland, from Bundaberg, a guy called Lex Greensill. How on earth a guy from Bundaberg ends up running or owning a fringe bank in London is an incredible story. But he basically, he started off as a lawyer, then a banker, and then he set up his own business supplying what was called supply chain finance. And that's basically funding companies that have sold something but haven't yet been paid, and they want to bring that payment forward. So it's supposed to be short term, it's supposed to be secured by actual sales of goods, and that was the basis on which he was supposedly raising all this money and lending all this money. But in fact, he was lending it to Gupta, who wasn't really making all those sales and certainly wasn't having it short term and was losing a whole heap of money. So it was a disastrous enterprise, really. But they relied on each other. Gupta got almost all his money from Greensill. Greensill lent almost all his money to Gupta.
0: Wow. Okay, and then by 2025, it all came crashing down.
1: That's right. Amazing that it didn't happen long before that, because Greensill went bust in 2021, spectacularly bust, and Gupta couldn't repay the loans, and so the creditors all came after him, and he spent 4 years managing to fight them off. Eventually, South Australian politicians and the workers got fed up with promises that weren't being kept. The bills to creditors were mounting to hundreds of millions of dollars. People were going bust because Gupta hadn't paid them. And eventually the South Australian government decided, well, that's enough. We've got to get rid of this guy if the town is to have any sort of future at all. And they passed emergency legislation through Parliament in conditions of great secrecy and then kicked him out in February 2025. Mm. And so he lost Whyalla. He's also lost a couple of other Australian businesses since then.
0: All right, well, Paul, let's step back for a moment and consider whether perhaps there were any red flags missed and why it was that politicians in particular trusted that the Whyalla Steelworks were in good hands with Sanjeev Gupta. Now, just tell me, did any politician at any point or anybody else question where the money might be coming from?
1: I think the media in the United Kingdom got onto the problem fairly quickly. Around about 2017, 2018, they were saying, how on earth is Gupta going to make a success of businesses where the major steel companies want to get out and haven't been able to make them work? I think also they started looking at Greensill, and they figured out that Greensill, the fringe bank, was very flimsy and was getting its money in kind of very suspicious ways and apparently making a huge profit. So I think they were all very suspicious of Greensill. And I think those suspicions mounted as sort of various little crises hit. And the media, I think, from 2018, 2019, were absolutely aware of what Greensill and Gupta were doing. But somehow in this country, no one seemed to be looking at what was happening overseas until far too late. So it's really quite extraordinary.
0: Yeah, that's the incredible part of it. I mean, what about people who invested their money in this? Surely they've lost a lot.
1: Well, the people who invested money were essentially putting their savings or their pensions or whatever into a bank in Germany called Greensill Bank, or Credit Suisse in Switzerland, which is a Swiss bank, or Global Asset Management, which is so basically all people who were entrusting their savings to wealth managers. Those wealth managers were then passing on the money to Greensill, and he was passing on the money to Gupta and blokes like Gupta. Well, the insurers eventually walked away because they discovered what was happening, and that's what brought Greensill down. And the people who lent money to Greensill have essentially lost, I don't know, $8 billion, wow. $5 billion, who knows? But some of that has been met by German taxpayers or Swiss taxpayers or British taxpayers or by the bank, but people have also actually lost physical money.
0: Well, Paul, as we said, the steelworks, Whyalla Steelworks, was placed into the hands of administrators in 2025. So just tell me, what is happening now?
1: Well, for

0: Last 18 months, the steelworks at Whyalla have been run by Cordamenta, who are a firm of insolvency accountants. They have invested a fair bit of money. They've got the company running again. The steelworks has suffered from a massive lack of investment. So everything is falling apart, held together by bits of, you know, string and rubber bands. The blast furnace is basically too old and it needs, the furnace needs relining and it breaks down and then can't be restarted. That happened only a couple of weeks ago again. And so it's limping along, but they do have people who want to buy the enterprise, and that's for two reasons. First, because the government has promised to put in about $2 billion, some coming from federal, some coming from South Australia. And there's also a massive mineral resource of magnetite iron ore in the nearby Middleback Ranges near Whyalla, and that is very valuable. And it's also very good for making low carbon emission steel, which is where the industry will have to go. So international, big international steel companies are looking at this and going, that's a very valuable deposit. We're prepared to take on the steelworks on the basis that we get our hands on that deposit and on the basis that we get some government money to ease the pain. So that's very, very close to happening.
1: Right, so the residents of Whyalla, they could, I guess, be saved in the end. I mean, they could have a good outcome because this would have been a rather large tragedy, I would have thought, for the town.
0: Yes, I think two-thirds of the jobs in the town depend on the steelworks. It's a lovely place, Whyalla, right on the edge of the desert. New town laid out in the 1960s, very, very pretty, lovely people. If the steelworks went bust, the town, I think, would be finished. But the problem is that the new steelworks is going to be probably 3 or 4 years away, and will the old steelworks still keep on functioning until then? Probably bits of it won't. So jobs will probably be lost, even though maybe the whole town, the town's future will be saved. So we still don't quite know what's going to happen. But yes, certainly there is now some sort of future for Whyalla, whereas when Gupta was running it, it was looking very, very bleak indeed, because it looked like he was going to run the steelworks into the ground.
1: All right. And Sanjeev Gupta, as you said, he's not in Australia anymore. But will he be held accountable?
0: Well, there's a whole bunch of regulators or corporate cops around the world who are investigating him. He's being investigated in Romania for alleged fraud and money laundering. He's being investigated in the UK for alleged fraud and money laundering. He's being investigated here by the Australian Securities and Investment Commission for allegedly trading while insolvent. And the French are also investigating him. So there's a whole bunch of people who are trying to bring charges against him. Whether those will ever happen, and whether he will then, if they do happen, be extradited to the place where they want to put him on trial, and whether he would then be convicted, who knows? But there are certainly teams of people who feel that what he has done is most likely illegal and should be punished, and we'll have to see how that goes.
1: Paul Barry is the author of The Big Steal: How Steel Tycoon Sanjeev Gupta Fooled Australia and the World. This episode was produced by Ilaria Brophy. Audio production by Sam Dunn. Our supervising producer is Sydney Peat. I'm Sam Hawley. Thanks for listening.
2: Hello, I'm Sally Sara. This is Radio National Breakfast. Some of the top stories today. The price of crude oil is up again as the US and Iran trade strikes. What will it mean for motorists? Will the RBA increase interest rates again? I'll speak with Federal Treasurer Jim Chalmers and his shadow counterpart Tim Wilson. And you'll hear from a Nepali forensic expert on the enormous task of recovering and identifying the bodies from the flash flooding disaster. But right now on Radio National, it's coming up to news time. It is 6 o'clock.
3: Good morning, ABC News with Sue Fitzpatrick. ABC Investigations has discovered unverified Russian state media recordings that claim to feature two accused spies speaking from behind bars in Queensland. Grace Tobin reports.
4: Former Australian Army Private Kira Korolev and her husband Igor are being held in separate prisons in Queensland awaiting trial on espionage charges. The ABC has discovered audio and interviews published by Russian-controlled state media claim to to be the Korolevs speaking from prison about their arrest and the criminal case against them. In her most recent interview, Kira Korolev purportedly makes a plea to Russian President Vladimir Putin to help her and her husband return home. The ABC has been unable to independently verify the audio's authenticity.
3: And corrective services told the ABC it is an offence to interview or photograph a Queensland prisoner without executive approval. It says authorisation wasn't given in this case. Queensland police are investigating an alleged rape at a drug and alcohol rehabilitation clinic in the Wide Bay Burnett. Regional investigative reporter Eden Gillespie has the story.
5: The woman was allegedly raped while undergoing treatment at Hayter Clinic in Gympie. The ABC has spoken with the woman's mother, who says she's angry and heartbroken by the alleged assault. The mother says her daughter, who was experiencing emotional distress, was discharged to Mullaney Hospital. A Queensland police spokesperson confirmed to the ABC that police are investigating, but no charges have been laid. A Hayter Clinic Queensland spokesperson says the facility does not tolerate sexual misconduct, harassment or violence, but is limited in what it could say due to privacy and confidentiality obligations.
3: The Coalition is calling for the government to drop its proposed cut to private health insurance rebates for over 65s. Isabella Tolhurst reports.
6: Public hearings into the federal government's plan to reduce the private health insurance rebate begin today. The proposed bill would reduce the rebate by up to 8% in an effort to save almost $3 billion from the budget over the next 4 years. But Shadow Health Minister Anne Rustin says the cuts would shift pressure onto the public health system.
7: All this is a cost shift from the federal budget to state and territory budgets, from the government to older Australians and taxpayers.
6: The Council of the Ageing, who give evidence today, have said the changes would reduce levels of care for older Australians at a time they need it most.
3: Overseas, Nepal's Information and Communications Minister has defended his government against criticism it was slow to accept international help after the devastating floods. More than 1,100 people have died and 38 Australians are still missing, as Meghna Bali reports.
8: Minister Bikram Timilsina says Nepal had to first determine whether foreign search and rescue teams could provide help beyond what local authorities were already doing. He rejected suggestions that the response was delayed, calling the criticism a kind of disinformation. But Australian families with loved ones still missing are growing increasingly frustrated. Several have travelled to Kathmandu seeking answers as the search continues across the flood-hit border region and pressure mounts on authorities to provide clearer information. Meghna Bali, ABC News, Kathmandu.
3: Defence Minister Richard Marles is in Washington for bilateral talks with his US counterpart Pete Hegseth on the AUKUS pact. Mr. Marles is calling the visit an opportunity to advance the relationship between the two countries as the pair marks 75 years of the ANZUS Treaty. Mr. Marles will then head to the UK for his first talks with new UK Defence Secretary Wes Streeting. To sport, and in rugby league, the North Queensland Cowboys have struck a deal with the Northern Pride that will give them majority control of the Cairns-based Queensland Cup side's board. The Pride's board will be reduced from 8 directors to 5, with the Cowboys to choose 3 of those. Northern Pride CEO Gareth Smith says the move secures the future of the club, while day-to-day operations will stay largely the same.
9: Credit to the board, they made a decision to look at these as opportunities, and I think there was a belief that whilst we're in the best position of strength, that this is the time to start to look at those opportunities and make sure that we're in a position where we didn't have to compromise anything in the Northern Pride.
3: Queensland's weather: isolated showers on the east coast north of Ingham, mostly sunny elsewhere. Cairns and Bundaberg 28, Townsville 27, Mackay 25, Rockhampton 31. In the southeast, a sunny day: Brisbane 31, Ipswich 33, Logan 30, the Gold Coast 29, the Sunshine Coast 28, and Toowoomba 27 degrees.
2: Good morning, I'm Sally Sari. It is Thursday, the 3rd of September. Welcome to Radio National Breakfast. Coming up...
10: There is softness in the housing market. Prices have come off a bit. Auction clearance rates have come off a bit, but that was beginning before the budget, and that's because, as a number of experts have pointed out, one of the big influences there is interest rates.
2: The housing downturn continues. Federal Treasurer Jim Chalmers and his shadow counterpart Tim Wilson will be my guests. Also ahead...
11: Iran was not going to just sit around and not be able to export itself while the US was getting more and more oil from the other.

0: It's a lifetime of work and you never stop learning. It's uniquely Australian and we want to keep it alive.
1: Master leather plaiter Bill Webb is keeping the skills of his trade alive. He'll be my guest after 8 this morning. All of that ahead here on Radio National Breakfast. I'm Sally Sara, coming to you from Ngunnawal Country in Canberra and acknowledging other custodians. It's 6 past 6. Well, first, Luke Sidham-Dundon is here to update you on the news headlines. Hi, Luke.
2: Morning, Sally. As we have for the last week, basically, we're going to start with the latest in Nepal. Locals holding symbolic funerals there for some of the missing. There are still around 4,000 people unaccounted for, 1,100 people confirmed dead at this stage. 38 of the missing are Australians, the government confirming yesterday 5 initially reported missing had been deemed safe. But back home, vigils have been held all around the country, the latest overnight in Perth to support the local Nepali communities. On the other side of the country in Sydney, it has been a dramatic week of suspected gangland violence. Police say the fatal shooting of a man in Western Sydney yesterday may have been a case of mistaken identity. The address has links to organised crime, but the person killed does not, as far as police are aware. This is the second time this has happened in as many days. There will be plenty more coverage of that right across the news today. Police believe they have identified all the people who were in the hotel room the night of an alleged sexual assault linked to the Sydney Swans. Detectives travelled to Sydney to speak with 4 men yesterday and say that process is now concluded. 3 women have made reports to police, but no one has been arrested and no charges have been laid. Meanwhile, dozens of jobs are under threat in Adelaide as one of the country's largest recycling companies goes into administration. It comes 2 years after Recycling Plastics Australia was given a $20 million federal grant. And lastly, overseas, a story I'll get into later on, France is taking on fast fashion.
3: It's an issue. France has historically been a very high fashion, premium fashion house country. And this phenomenon that has been gaining speed recently is literally the opposite. So it's competing with everything that the French fashion industry stands for.
2: So the French government is raising the price of clothes from some of the world's biggest retailers. Sally, later on we're going to hear from that fashion designer and also we'll find out how these fees will work for consumers in France.
1: Luke, thank you. It's coming up to 6:09. Well, to politics now, and the federal opposition has proposed to cut tobacco excise by 80%, a move which opposition leader Angus Taylor argues would increase federal revenue and curb the illicit market. A political correspondent, Tom Crowley, is with me. Tom, One Nation announced its tobacco excise cut a few weeks ago. What's different about this coalition proposal?
4: Well, it's ever so slightly bigger, so 80 versus 75. The coalition's also eager to emphasise they've been working on theirs for months, and it's been costed by the Parliamentary Budget Office, which it seems has rubber-stamped this main conclusion that this enormous tax cut would raise taxes overall. Reflecting the coalition says the depths of the illicit market problem, essentially, we've seen federal revenues tumbling. The coalition says that the excise on a packet of cigarettes under this policy would be $6 compared to about $30 at present. So it's a smaller wedge, a smaller head start for the illicit sellers who would also be targeted by law enforcement measures. Now, I suspect, and we haven't seen the details of this costing, but I think a big part of that positive revenue finding is the other key detail here, which is that vapes and nicotine pouches would be legalised and therefore would also be taxed. This is all going to be very contentious. We already know what Labor thinks about it. They're not fans. And, of course, they took some steps on nicotine pouches and vapes to illegalise them. That's a bad word. But the view of many of the health groups is that you can never compete with the illicit market anyway, that this would be a retrograde step. The coalition's focus on organised crime, Angus Taylor saying, quote, that it will give our police a fighting chance.
1: Tom, yesterday's National Account showed the economy is growing slowly. What did the figures tell us?
4: Well, Carrington will do the number version, but the word version, I think, is the economy's going sideways. So not down, but barely up. And we remain in a pretty unhealthy state of affairs. We are growing at a very low rate, and yet we have inflation, which is what happens when you're straining at the bounds of how fast you can grow, and it's not that fast. That is a productivity problem. Everybody knows it. Jim Chalmers, the Treasurer, will reasonably point to Australia's resilience. This was a quarter where the war broke out in the Middle East, so fair enough. But look, there are nerves about the falling housing market, the prospects of even higher interest rates. Without that productivity piece of the puzzle shifting, we're still stuck in the grim zone.
1: And yesterday, the

0: Minister Anthony Albanese got into a heated exchange with the travelling press pack. What was this about?
1: It's been a trying week in Palau, it must be said. Look, at this was about the pre-COP meeting in just a few weeks' time that Australia is supporting that's going to be held in Fiji. Of course, much fanfare about this. But, you know, some world leaders not attending, and there have been questions about whether this event is going to go quite as well as planned. The Prime Minister was asked, is this a worthwhile use of taxpayer funds, given that relatively few world leaders are attending? He was not impressed by the question.
2: Is that money well spent, considering only 5 leaders are showing up?
3: Well, that's not true. That, with respect, you are being so disrespectful to the Pacific leaders who are here.
2: 5 world leaders.
3: Well, sorry, but we need to actually have some respect for the process and respect for our Pacific leaders.
1: So it's just, I mean, tempers fraying. It's been a difficult week. Look, I think that this event in the Pacific is one that's viewed as a really important chance for the Pacific to press their case on a global stage. Even if world leaders themselves are not coming, people from around the world will come, and it's clearly something that matters very much to them and to the Prime Minister. But those questions no doubt will continue.
0: Thank you, Tom. It's 12 past six.
4: Coming up after breakfast, it's Life Matters with Tegan Taylor.
5: Leanne Moriarty on what it's like to have your brainchild come to life via the likes of Nicole Kidman and Reese Witherspoon. Plus, 2 of her sisters are also authors. What does that look like at Christmas lunch? And supermarket shelves are as full as ever, but the variety is an illusion, with more of the shops devoted to home brands.
4: Life Matters, this morning from 9 on ABC Radio National.
0: Well, oil prices have been hovering above $90 a barrel this week as renewed fighting between the US and Iran raises fresh fears about global oil supplies. Iran has warned that if it's prevented from exporting its own oil, it will stop other Gulf states from exporting theirs, threatening to shut down one of the world's most important sources of global energy. The latest escalation comes just as there had been signs of a recovery in oil flows through the Strait of Hormuz. Robin Mills is the CEO of the UAE energy consultancy firm Quemar Energy. He's also a non-resident fellow at the Centre on Global Energy Policy. And join me earlier from Dubai. Robin, Brent crude oil is at $95 a barrel this morning. What's driving this?
6: Well, it's really driven by this renewed escalation in the fighting in the Gulf. So I think for a while, you know, the US has been kind of bullish about how much oil it was helping get out with convoys and trying to defend from Iranian attacks. It was pretty clear, I think, the Iranians wouldn't stand for that forever. They've stepped up their attacks on shipping, damaged several ships, killed a couple of mariners, unfortunately, and the US has struck back attacking facilities in Iran.
0: So is this a temporary jump, or is there also, in addition to this, an underlying view from the market that this disruption to oil in the Middle East is going to continue?
6: I'm not sure that the market has really kind of internalised that finding yet, but what I do think is that we've been in a stalemate for several months, and while that persists, the amount of oil getting out of the Gulf is nowhere near where it was pre-war, even despite the efforts of the US military. And the oil market is going to get tighter and tighter. So we'll have flare-ups like this, of course, and then the price jumps, but there's also an underlying trend as well.
0: How concerned should we be about Iran's latest threat that if it can't export oil, nobody in the Gulf will?
6: As I say, I think we've seen a situation which was clearly unsustainable. Absolutely, Iran was not going to just sit around and not be able to export itself while the US was getting more and more oil from the other Gulf countries out under escort. It was clearly going to strike back in one way or another, and it has other ways of doing so. The US military tactics maybe have improved, but Iran is also looking and learning. So Iran isn't going to shut off all oil exports from the Gulf, but it can certainly interrupt and disrupt them.
0: What's the picture that you see with global oil stockpiles at the moment? How uneven is the distribution globally between those areas that have been able to secure supplies and those that are running short?
6: Well, I think we really want to look at probably China versus everybody else. And China entered this conflict with very large stockpiles that it accumulated basically all through last year. And China's been able to be pretty cautious in drawing those down. It's managed to cut its imports. It's managed to cut its domestic use. Other countries have burned through their strategic stocks quite quickly, or maybe they didn't enter the

0: or with any strategic stocks at all. And of course, they're in a worse position. Now, they've been spared somewhat because of China cutting back its imports. If at some point Beijing decides that it's gone as far as it can and it needs to start importing significant amounts again, or back to kind of something like pre-war levels, then that will tighten the market for everybody else.
1: What do we know about the current appetite for risk amongst shipping companies and their insurers, Robin?
0: Well, it varies quite a bit between shippers, but I think what we've seen over the past couple of months is that the Gulf National oil companies often control their own shipping fleets, and they've got more and more comfortable in using those themselves to run through the Strait of Hormuz, even under the threat of Iranian attack. Either they're self-insured or they have insurers who are willing to cover that risk. Yeah, it's expensive, but the earnings more than justified. And there's a couple of other, let's say, more risk-taking shipping lines that have been willing to help them in that and charter vessels to them. But there are many other shippers who are not comfortable in using the Strait of Hormuz at the moment, and they remain on the sidelines, and they're not going to be encouraged to go back, of course, by the latest fighting.
1: What's the biggest risk to the market here? Is it actual oil production, or is it the insurance and shipping markets that are really determining what's going on?
0: Well, it's really the challenge of getting the oil out through the Gulf, and that is a shipping problem. You know, maybe to some extent an insurance problem, but I don't think that has been the main barrier. It's how many ships are willing to risk that passage, how many sailors are willing to take that risk, and are the amount of ships realistically that could sail through that passage under the threat of an Iranian attack, are they enough to be anywhere close to pre-war oil exports? I mean, clearly at the moment they're not.
1: What's the view of the global supply chains for oil at the moment? When this conflict began, Robin, it was estimated that one-fifth of the world's oil supply usually came through the Strait of Hormuz. Countries have been making other contingencies. What do you realistically think that percentage sits at now? How much are we missing out on?
0: Yeah, so, you know, it's very variable day by day, but if we look at a slightly longer-term average, so, as you say, we had pre-war about 20 million barrels per day going through the Strait, which indeed was about 20% of global oil supplies. And now, depending which day you look at, we're perhaps at about 9 or 10. So, you know, down 10 million barrels per day or so. Now, some of that has been made up by strategic stocks. Some of it has been made up by increased production from the Americas in particular. So that closes that gap a bit, but not totally.
1: Overnight, US President Donald Trump told reporters that he'd brought up the issue of price gouging in a meeting with oil and gas executives. Does he have a point, or is he deflecting there?
0: I mean, it's his choice to start the war, of course. But look, I think what he's getting at is the crude oil price right now, $95 per barrel, that's not actually particularly high. It's only a bit above the historic average. But if you look at the pump prices, if you look at diesel or petrol pump prices, they're far higher. So refiners, you know, the guys who take the crude oil and turn it into petrol and diesel and jet fuel, are making enormous profits right now. So we're seeing the squeeze in the market right now is really more in the refined product market rather than the crude oil market.
1: Robin Mills, it's so interesting to get your analysis this morning. Thank you very much.
0: Thank you.
1: It's Robin Mills, CEO of Quaymire Energy and non-resident fellow at the Centre on Global Energy Policy, 20 past six. Well, what is in a name? As the trade stoush continues between the United States and Canada, the name of one specific site has become a sore point. US President Donald Trump has declared Lake Ontario, which straddles the border, will now be known as Lake America.
2: And we filed all the necessary papers, documents, everything else. We notified all of the various people that we have to notify. And this is official, effective immediately.
1: Google and Apple Maps have now followed suit, prompting a backlash on social media. But Canada is standing firm.
3: The rest of the world will always call it Lake Ontario. And obviously, Canada is always going to call it Lake Ontario. That's our message to President Trump. We're resilient and we're strong Canadians. We're always going to protect our sovereignty, always. And we'll never, ever back down from a bully.
1: That's Ontario Premier Doug Ford, who's now unveiled a giant Lake Ontario sign on the shores of the lake. So who gets to decide the name of a place, and can the US president force others to comply? Reuben Rose Redwood is a professor of geography at the University of Victoria in Canada and joins me now.

0: Rubin, welcome to breakfast.
1: Thanks so much. It's good to be with you.
0: Who decides what a place is called, or can different countries, nations, people have different official names?
1: It's a great question. And as we're all learning over the past few days, that there is no single international body that that has authority over creating official names for places around the world. The United Nations has a group of experts that does encourage standardization. And there's also the International Hydrographic Organization that deals with, seas and oceans and kind of open waters, but not internal lakes. But neither one of those international bodies can dictate to countries what they should name their places. So each country has its own geographical names board that creates the official names for places. And there's usually an extensive process of where, local communities propose a name that then goes to a whole set of steps involved in consultations. If it's an international body like the water body like the like Lake Ontario, that would go both to the U.S. and to the Canadian naming boards, as well as the state and provincial authorities. We saw something similar about in 2009-2010 with the naming of the Salish Sea on the Pacific Northwest coast, which is kind of an example of how to do these renamings the right way between the U.S. and Canada. What we're seeing with Donald Trump, he's kind of thrown that whole process out the window as a way of rage baiting and trolling Canadians, as well as using cartography as a weapon of mass distraction to call attention away from rising gas prices and kind of the rising cost of living and all the rest.
0: So the conventions and the laws are one thing, but we've seen here in this case that Google Maps and Apple Maps, they've gone along with Donald Trump's renaming. Did they have to do that by law? How does all that sit?
1: That's great. Yeah. So there is no law that is requiring Google or Apple to follow along with the Trump's renaming of Lake Ontario. They have made that as a conscious decision as part of their general protocols of just using the official names of places that the U.S. federal government has put in place. We saw that with the renaming of the Gulf of Mexico as the Gulf of America last year. So it's kind of the same playbook that we're seeing now. Some companies like MapQuest, which is getting back in the news these days, has kind of bucked the trend and is resisting the renaming. But for the most part, yeah, Google, Apple, most likely Microsoft will fall in line as well. But they're doing that by choice, and in some ways, they're complicit in the kind of effort to for Trump to rename the world in a sense. And I don't know if your listeners have heard, but it's just been announced that Trump is considering renaming the Strait of Hormuz as Trump Strait. And thinking about that as part of a U.S. territory. A bit surprised that Trump didn't name Lake Ontario after himself, because he has an obsession with naming places after himself, what I've called toponymic narcissism, which is a condition where you're obsessed with naming places after yourself. And we've seen this with the Kennedy Center, and there's an airport in Florida that's been named after him. Even in Morocco, the government there renamed a highway after him. So this is part of Trump's broader effort to call attention to himself as part of kind of a vanity project in a way. And he's using the name of America as an extension of his own ego, in a sense.
0: What do we know about the history of naming disputes between Canada and the US, just briefly, Rubin?
1: So for the most part throughout history, the U.S. and Canada have been on friendly terms, and there's actually a memorandum of understanding back from the 1980s where there's kind of a general agreement that any renaming of a major international geographic feature would go through both the U.S. Board on Geographic Names as well as the Geographic Names Board of Canada. And so, as I mentioned before, with the naming of the Salish Sea on the West Coast here, that's how you do it the right way. And Trump just thinks the rules don't apply to him in a sense. But I guess one thing that nobody's talking about, who are the members of this geographic board on this board on geographic names? And you know, I haven't even heard who they are and where, because they're the ones who actually pass the official renaming. But obviously, if the president is requesting that they do so, if they decline, then he'll just replace them with others who will follow along.
0: Ruben, I must share with you, here in Canberra in Australia, years ago, a local man here named a park after himself on Google Maps, and it kept going for 5 years and started becoming referred to in government documents by this man's name as well. The park was just across the road. I think Google Maps got onto him, but naming things after yourself, there's a bit of history there from small scale to large scale. It's been really interesting to talk to you this morning, Ruben. Thank you.
1: Thank you so much. Great to be here.
0: Ruben Rose Redwood, Professor of Geography at the University of Victoria in Canada. You're listening to Breakfast, 27 past six. Well, there should be many places named after Carrington Clark, business and economics correspondent. Australia's economic growth may have slowed, but the most recent GDP data suggests the RBA may need to hike rates again in order to get inflation under control. How do we take these numbers, Carrington?
2: It's a good question, and I've been going through lots of notes from different economists who have different opinions on exactly what we should take from it. Let's go through some of the big numbers and then kind of work out what it potentially means for interest rates, because that is a big part of the reason we're so focused on them. So the headline number did come down. It's the annual rate to 2.1% growth. That was down from 2.5% from the previous data. Now, what's important about that is we spoke yesterday, if there was an annual rate, we'd had a 2 at the start, that probably raises the case for an interest rate hike from the Reserve Bank, because they think about 2% is when those constraints start to kick into the economy and start to mean higher inflationary pressures. In saying that, the last 6 months, the run rate was actually only 1.5%. So it has slowed considerably. The question is whether or not the Reserve Bank is comfortable with how quickly it is slowing. There were some interesting things to pull out in the data. One was discretionary spending was up 1.4%. for the quarter, but half of that was spending on vehicles. So that huge movement of people to purchase electric vehicles, in particular hybrid vehicles, because of the price pressures we saw because of the higher oil prices, that had a real impact in these numbers. And maybe that means that people have lower cost pressures into the future. And actually, electricity spending was also softer, which might in part be explained by the uptake in rooftop solar and batteries. We did see labour incomes up 1.6% for the quarter, up 6.2%, but the wages price index, which is a better gauge of exactly what's happening with wages, it was up. It was only annually up at 3.2% for the year. So it's kind of messy data, different things happening in it, but I think that the fact that the growth rate had a 2 in front of it is a worry for the Reserve Bank.
0: Carrington, just very briefly, what might stop the RBA from hiking rates further?
2: I think the biggest reason they might wait is because we will get quarterly inflation data before the November meeting, but not before the September meeting. So the question is whether or not they're going to be patient and wait for that data, or whether or not this worries them enough that they feel they need to go now in September.
0: Thank you, Carrington Clark. Coming up, you'll be hearing from a Nepali forensic expert on the enormous and distressing task of recovering and identifying bodies from the flash flooding disaster. Plenty of lessons were learnt from the earthquake in Nepal more than a decade ago. A big task ahead. Right now, it's coming up to News Time 6:30.
3: ABC News with Sue Fitzpatrick. The federal opposition has announced its policy to tackle Australia's illicit tobacco market, including slashing the tobacco excise by 80%. Under the plan, the future coalition government would also legalise, regulate and tax vapes and nicotine pouches for adults. More than half of the tobacco consumed in Australia last year was bought illegally, with the black market share jumping to 80% when vapes and nicotine pouches are included. Public health authorities have long used tobacco excise to reduce smoking by making cigarettes more expensive and have consistently warned against dropping the excise. Russian state media has published what it claims are prison recordings of two accused spies currently locked up in Queensland. Grace Tobin from ABC Investigations reports.
4: 2 years ago, Kira Korolev and her husband Igor were arrested at their home in Brisbane and charged with an espionage offence. ABC Investigations has discovered that Russia's state-controlled media has published audio it says is the couple speaking from behind bars. In one recording, Kira purportedly says that she made a mistake when she migrated to

0: a different country and wanted to return to Russia, but unfortunately they were arrested. The ABC has been unable to independently verify the audio. In Queensland, it's illegal for media to interview prisoners without permission. Queensland Corrective Services said approval had not been given.
1: Queensland police have been issued multiple workplace safety notices over conditions inside watch houses across the state. The action follows a police union complaint raising concerns about overcrowding, unsafe staffing levels, poor ventilation, mould and ageing facilities. Watch houses in Brisbane and several regional centres were inspected, with improvement notices issued at locations including Caloundra and Caboolture. Workplace Health and Safety says no fines were issued. Investigations into an incident linked to the Sydney Swans is continuing, with police set to interview a number of witnesses. Olivia Sanders reports.
2: Sexual Crime Squad detectives were in New South Wales this week speaking with four men aged 25 to 30 as part of the sexual assault investigation linked to the Sydney Swans. It's understood several adult entertainers joined a number of Swans players at a hotel across the road from the MCG in the early hours of the 17th of August. Three women then made a report to police. Detectives say conversations are continuing with several people believed to be present at the time of the alleged incident. No arrests have been made and no charges have been laid. The investigation continues, but Victoria Police says it does not expect to provide an update for about 8 weeks.
1: In a statement, the club reiterated its apologies for the distress and disappointment the matter has caused, but said it was unable to comment any further. Overseas now, Iran is accusing the US of hitting a wedding along the Strait of Hormuz coast in yesterday's strikes on claimed military sites. Middle East correspondent Matthew Doran reports.
3: The US unleashed airstrikes on Iran for a second straight day, fueling fears across the region that a return to all-out war is looming. It said it was targeting military sites, things such as radar systems. But Iranian officials say a home hosting a wedding was hit, killing four people, including a young child. Iran's foreign ministry is labelling it a war crime, while the country's top negotiator is likening it to a strike on the very first day of the war, which hit a school and killed 120 children. A spokesperson for the US Central Command said it was aware of the reports, but insisted it does not target civilians, unlike Iran. Matthew Doran, ABC News, Jerusalem.
1: Back home, the RAAF will today conduct the first of its rehearsal flights over Brisbane's CBD ahead of Saturday's River Fire events. A C-17 Globemaster, the Air Force's large cargo plane, will perform a low-level flyover through the city at about 12:30 this afternoon. There'll be further rehearsals with the Super Hornet fighter jets tomorrow. To sport, and golfing great Tiger Woods has submitted a no-contest plea to reckless driving charge after a crash near his Florida home in March. The no-contest plea is treated as a conviction in the criminal justice system. The court ordered that the championship golfer's driving licence be suspended for 5 years. Queensland's weather in the southeast, a very warm and sunny day on the way today with light winds. A moderate fire danger, the chance of any rain just 5%. Brisbane going for a top of 31, Ipswich 33, Logan 30, the Gold Coast 29, the Sunshine Coast 28 and Toowoomba a top of 27 degrees.
4: Good morning and welcome to Radio National Breakfast. I'm Sally Sara, coming to you from Ngunnawal Country in Canberra and acknowledging other custodians. Coming up...
5: There is softness in the housing market. Prices have come off a bit. Auction clearance rates have come off a bit. But that was beginning before the budget, and that's because, as a number of experts have pointed out, one of the big influences there is interest rates.
4: The housing downturn continues. Federal Treasurer Jim Chalmers and his shadow counterpart Tim Wilson would be my guests this morning. And on Changing Australia...
6: It's a lifetime of work and you never stop learning. It's uniquely Australian and we want to keep it alive.
4: Master leather plaiter Bill Webb, keeping the skills of his trade alive. He'll be my guest after 8 this morning. Now, the weather for the capital cities today. Perth, showers and a top of 20 for you today. In Darwin, possible shower, 33. Brisbane, sunny, 31. Sydney, mostly sunny and 27. Canberra, early showers and then 18 degrees. Melbourne, showers, 17. Hobart, showers and 14 degrees. And in Adelaide today, showers and 17. Well, the devastating flash floods on the Nepal-Tibet border have entered a grim phase, a grim

0: Phase. With little to no cold storage available, authorities have been rushing to try to slow the decomposition of the bodies found so far. Nepali MP Somnima Udas told Radio National Breakfast yesterday temporary burials have been taking place.
1: The bodies are decomposing very quickly due to the water and the mud and the silt. So for the bodies that are in an unidentifiable state, DNA samples are being taken before they're temporarily being buried.
0: Police in Kathmandu are now urging relatives of those missing to provide DNA samples to help identify their recovered bodies. International forensic teams have arrived in the region to help with the gruelling task overseen by Nepali experts. Rigen Shrestha is a former president of the Medico-Legal Society of Nepal and now assistant professor of forensic pathology at the Maldives National University. He was previously the head of the group coordinating with government on managing recovered bodies. I spoke to him earlier this morning. Rigen, what are your former colleagues telling you about conditions on the ground in Nepal right now?
2: So the situation in Nepal is, with regards to the forensic operations, is under control. My colleagues have completed more than 1,000 examinations and DNA sample collections. And the bodies for most of those that are awaiting the DNA examination have been buried in temporary burials.
0: How do you go about the DNA collection, not only with the dead, but trying to get samples from family members to make a connection and identification?
2: At the moment, the forensic teams from the Medical Legal Society of Nepal have been deployed to collect DNA samples from the bodies. Meanwhile, the Nepal police has put out circulars asking all relatives with missing persons to come and contact the nearest police office so that DNA samples, reference samples, could be collected from them.
0: And Rigen, the experience from the earthquake in Nepal just over a decade ago, how much has that played into the way that bodies are being identified now?
2: Extremely. So the earthquake was a waking point. And at that moment, I would say there were about 10 forensic pathologists in Nepal that were trained in DVI, disaster victim identification. Meanwhile, right now, I would say there are about 75 and almost all of them are trained in this. What we are lacking is in the infrastructure to support this deployment. We have fixed infrastructure in the capital, but it's kind of lacking elsewhere.
0: People have a job to do here in this disaster victim identification, but the scale of this disaster, how difficult is it for those individuals to deal with all of that, and particularly with this kind of disaster? Bodies have already been significantly damaged and decomposed when they are being dealt with. How difficult is that for the teams who are coming face-to-face with that day after day at the moment?
2: I mean, that is one of the most important issues with first responders, is the mental health aspect of it. There is a protocol to debrief every responder. So it is important to manage the health and safety of the responders, because we do not want another disaster on our hands, because that's going to be even worse.
0: How much of a strong sense of purpose and duty do these teams have? They have an incredibly difficult job, but a very important job, which will bring some relief to families if bodies can be identified. Does that kind of help people get through a little bit, Rigen, that they understand how important and meaningful this job is?
2: Oh, of course. That's the only thing that is actually keeping us going during disasters, because even though we do have family waiting at home, we do know there are families that will never see their loved ones again. And if we're not able to identify them and hand them back, when we are able to do that, that is something that is a great thing. And that's the only thing that I think is worth taking from this.
0: How much of a race against time is it to be able to find and process these bodies in difficult conditions, particularly when cold storage is not available, Rigen?
2: The earthquake was difficult. However, it was manageable because the bodies were there once they passed away. But in this case, the bodies are being swept hundreds of kilometers away. So managing that is going to be much more difficult. So for example, if my family passed away in Kathmandu, then all I had to do was look around Kathmandu and give the information to the police in Kathmandu. But here we're having a body that was swept away from North Nepal being found in South Nepal or even in India, and having that information trickle through, that is going to be the biggest challenge.
0: What are some of the other complications culturally? Because we understand there have been a number of temporary burials at the moment, and those bodies will then be repatriated back to various parts of the country or overseas. Culturally, how does that sit for some people?
2: That is one of the pushbacks that I'm seeing in the news now. However, that was the same process that we performed in the earthquake, but it was mainly for the foreigners during the earthquake. The bodies that we expected would be foreigners, they were also buried. Now, the issue here is that in the Hindu culture, we do not bury our dead. We cremate. So burying is kind of going against it, but our or the forensic justification to this is that the idea is we will remove the body, exhume the body, and hand over back to the family if they're identified. And the whole process has been made such that it's labeled, it's documented. So when we do have a match, we can go and remove the exact body.
0: Is it an honor to do this kind of work, Reja?
2: Personally, yes. Because to be very honest, the pay wasn't very well in Nepal. So it's not the pay that we're after. So the only thing is the happiness that we get when we see voice given to a victim, to somebody that has been abused. And that's the only thing that keeps us moving on.
0: Reejan, thank you very much for joining me this morning. I greatly appreciate it.
2: Thank you.
0: It's Reejan Shrestha there, Assistant Professor of Forensic Pathology at the Maldives National University, former president of the Medico-Legal Society of Nepal. 1627.
3: I'm Rachel Mealy on AM After 7, a pro-Kremlin TV station broadcasts an interview with a Russian-born couple in jail who are facing spying charges here in Australia.
0: Now, Luke is back for a look at the news. Luke, France is fighting fast fashion by raising the price of clothing sold by some of the world's biggest retailers.
4: It has a really interesting relationship with fashion, Sally. France is known for these grand fashion houses, but, you know, it's also become a real target market for fast fashion companies like Shein, you know, who debuted with a valuation this week at $26 billion US dollars, down from, you know, where it initially thought it might be around $100 billion. It has this relationship with France that's really interesting because last year it opened its first permanent brick-and-mortar store in the world in Paris. French ethical fashion designer Justine Leconte told me that fast fashion has really divided French society.
5: We have a history of wanting to be individual and have our own signature style. And also, we see the difference in price, and there is a huge gap in between, so big that it's suspicious. But then there's another part of the population that says, don't care. At that price, I'm going to keep buying anyway. And then there is a small part of the population that didn't know, but is starting to realize.
4: So to fight the growth of these companies and the impact that they might be having on the environment and also on, you know, French retailers as well, France has brought in these new levies on what it's called ultra-fast fashion producers. So those are companies like Shein, Temu, AliExpress. These are Asian e-commerce platforms. You can buy an outfit for a couple of bucks on a Wednesday, shipped to your door in time for Friday night drinks a couple of days later. The levies that France has added range from around 80 cents for underwear, a few dollars for T-shirts, $15 extra for jeans, $20 for jackets, and all of those fees are expected to increase in coming years, but they will be capped at around 50% of the product's pre-tax price. So Justine Leconte is this ethical fashion designer. She's also a YouTuber who talks a lot

0: about this on her platform. She told me that these laws are a great step, but I asked her if the markups actually go far enough.
1: Probably not, but it's enough to make a dent into the profitability of those companies and maybe make the French market less appealing. I mean, if you have 20 euros for a pair of jeans plus 50%, it's still a damn cheap pair of jeans. Totally agree. But it makes you think, because the tax is probably where it hurts in terms of psychology for the end consumer.
2: And Luke, not every fast fashion brand is being hit with these fees.
0: Yeah, if we look at the calculation, how they're working out, how they apply to different companies, they are measuring the volume of clothing that's put on the market and then also the cost of repairing items compared to how much they cost to buy. There's been criticism of this metric because European brands H&M and Zara won't be impacted by these levies as much, according to the French government. You know, these are brands that we may have traditionally associated with fast fashion, but they've really just been outpaced by other companies in recent years. China says the laws are discriminatory and could violate trade principles, but it does really raise quite valid questions around whether these laws are broad enough, given that you can find fast fashion in a whole number of retailers now. I did also ask Justine Lecomte about, you know, whether these fees, whether they would target poorer consumers, you know, if this would really just hit some of France's most porous buyers. She said that where possible, people can try to calculate cost per wear. You know, you can often find that these pieces will degrade quite quickly, whereas more well-made items will last longer. They can be repaired, but also importantly, Sally, they can be donated. A lot of fast fashion often turned away from charities. So there are a whole number of reasons why many in France are welcoming these new laws.
2: Luke, thank you. 12 to 7. Well, now it's time for a bit of sport with Mr. Warwick Hadfield. Warwick, good morning.
3: Good morning to you, Sally.
2: In the AFL, with a year still to go on his contract, North Melbourne have sacked coach Alistair Clarkson yesterday.
3: Yes, Sally, even a reputation as one of the most successful and powerful figures in the game over the past three decades. Not enough to save him. Instead, amid the niceties and formal thanks, he leaves with the withering assessment from the North Melbourne president, Dr. Sonia Hood. He could no longer coach the modern game, and that will sting even more than the damage done to his win-loss record during his time at Arden Street and done generally to his reputation. Clarkson coached Hawthorn to four premierships before taking the job at North, where he had played 93 games, and it was done as much out of a sense of duty as anything else, the Kangaroos struggling for relevance in the post-Pagan Kerry AFL. Over the past 30 years, Clarkson has also been instrumental in the running of the AFL Players Association and the AFL Coaches Association. And he can now access the latter's support for coaches dealing with the financial and personal impact of being sacked. And in the way of the AFL, sport generally really, there's already speculation about his replacement, including two former shin boners, John Longmire and Adam Simpson. They were both premiership players at Arden Street and have both been premiership coaches elsewhere, and they'd be wary of what can happen to that reputation if you do go to North. And while both are full of sympathy for a mate who's just lost his job, neither last night on one of the sport's myriad television shows was going to deny any interest in going to North. And there's this, well, who'd be one coaching story out of Adelaide? We alluded to it earlier this week. Matthew Nix's job in jeopardy if the Crows don't win their elimination final against Footscray this weekend. Yesterday, now he was forced to do this thing that's pretty dangerous. He had to go out and say he had the full support of the board. Now, that's dangerous because it's the Adelaide Football Club, the city's establishment infamous for not tolerating failure or even the perception of it. Just ask Brenton Sanderson about that. As hard as it is even to get to finals, losing three in a row is easily perceived as failure, particularly at those various snooty dinner tables around Adelaide where board members tend to congregate. So,
2: Warwick, in tennis, rain has kept Alex de Minaur in suspense at the US Open.
3: Look, out in the boondocks of the Billie Jean King Tennis Centre, court 11, and that was despite his seating at number 6. I don't know why he ended up out there. But anyway, his first round match had already been delayed by the weather. He was a set and a break point up in the second set when the New York heavens opened up again, and heavens knows when he's going to get back on court when the match was suspended. Because of the backlog of matches, and it's still raining in New York when I checked in just a few moments ago, it's going to be a while. Those matches under the roof did continue genuine, including a belter on Arthur Ashe, in which the number one men's seed, Sasha Zverev, went within an ace of elimination, just getting home in the fifth set against Lorenzo Sonego. There was sufficient dry time for a disappointing result for Australia, that is. Daria Kazatkina lost her first round match to Paula Badosa. So we're back with more sport after 8 a.m. I think we'd do some rugby league then. No, Sally, there's a whisper of wild card coming into rugby league. Great copiers in rugby league.
2: Warwick, thank you.
3: Good idea.
2: Warwick Hadfield, it's 9 minutes to seven. Well, new data released by the Australian Bureau of Statistics shows the Australian economy has expanded faster than expected, growing by 2.1% over the year to June 30. So the question that many Australians are pondering is, will the RBA increase interest rates later this month? Jim Chalmers is the Federal Treasurer and joins me now. Treasurer, welcome back to Breakfast.
4: Thanks, Sally. How are you?
2: Very well, thank you. You said the data is that of a robust and resilient economy, but how disappointed were you by the productivity figures in the National Accounts data, which showed that productivity has fallen over the past year?
4: Well, I think the main story of the National Accounts is about an economy which has substantial advantages, but in the face of serious challenges, and productivity is one of them. Inflation, of course, is another, and also this very serious global economic uncertainty is the third. And so when you look at these national accounts, what you can see is that Australia's economy is robust, it is resilient, but we face some serious challenges together, and they are the government's focus.
2: Reserve Bank Governor Michelle Bullock said at her last press conference that the bank may need to raise rates again. You don't comment on rates, but do you accept the idea that Australia is leaning right up against its economic speed limit and that inflation is still a risk?
4: Well, you're right that I won't do anything that predicts or preempts decisions taken independently by the Reserve Bank. But I've said on other occasions, and happy to say again, that one of the issues we have in our economy is as the private sector recovered much quicker than anticipated last year, and again in the national accounts yesterday we saw domestic growth being driven overwhelmingly by private demand, then we do come up against speed limits in our economy. And one of the main reasons and motivations in the budget for the big productivity package, probably the biggest and broadest productivity package in decades, was that we do recognise the best way to lift living standards is to make our economy more productive, to lift the speed limit on the economy so it can grow quicker with lower inflation.
2: So why is it a year on from the round table that we're not seeing productivity improve? In fact, we've seen it slip.
4: Because this is a two-decade problem that will take more than 12 months or even more than a couple of years to turn around. Right around the world, with the possible exception of the US, countries have got a productivity challenge a bit like ours. And for us, it's been there for decades. The difference between this government's approach and our predecessors was that we take it seriously enough to have a big, broad productivity package in the budget, which will cut compliance costs by more than $10 billion a year, a national competition policy to boost GDP, all of our efforts on AI and teaching and training. This is all about trying to shift the productivity challenge, which has been a huge problem in our economy for some decades now, and will take time to turn around.
2: We've seen several pessimistic forecasts on the property market this week. Are you still confident that Treasury's advice that your tax changes would only shave 2 percentage points off house price growth over over 2 years?
4: Well, the really important thing to remember about that, Sally, is that the Treasury assumption is over the next couple of years, not the last couple of months. And if you look at movements in house prices over the last couple of decades, it's not unusual. In fact, we think on at least 7 different occasions we've seen house prices come off, and that's because they react to things like interest rate movements, like developments in the global and domestic economy.
2: So you don't think the current changes are because of your changes to capital gains tax?
4: I think that's one of a number of reasons. I think that there's not one factor driving softness in the housing market. We saw house prices and auction clearance rates soften even before the budget, reacting to interest rate changes and developments in the economy more broadly. So there's a range of factors at play here. In the last couple of decades, we've seen house prices come off on 7 occasions. We've still had house price growth in 15 of the last 20 months, I believe. House prices are up about 25% over the last 5 years. And that's a reminder that investing in housing or buying your own home is a long-term proposition. And there are movements and volatility in house prices over time. Overwhelmingly over the past quarter century, we've seen very quick house price growth that has locked a lot of young people out of the market, and that's the challenge that we're addressing.
2: Whatever the cause, has the steep decline in prices taken you by surprise?
4: Oh, not necessarily. I mean, we have seen house price movements before the budget, as I said. We have seen some substantial movements in some markets. But if you look at the numbers put out by the Commonwealth Bank, for example, this week, where they had some forecasts, updated forecasts for house prices, they still expected house prices to return to growth next year. And so, again, another really important reminder, people don't buy and sell houses, you know, on a week-to-week or month-to-month basis. Housing is a longer-term investment. Over time, we expect our policies to have an impact on house prices, but house prices will continue to grow, but a bit more modestly, and that means more affordable options for more first home buyers to get into the market, which is our objective here.
2: The Coalition is proposing to cut the tobacco excise by 80% and tax and legalise vapes and nicotine pouches. Is that a good idea?
4: Well, I've seen some summaries of reports of their policy. I haven't seen their policy. But for the government, we recognise that this is a really serious challenge. Illicit tobacco is a very serious challenge, not one that we've just discovered. In fact, in the last couple of budgets, we've provided more than $350 million for extra effort on compliance and law enforcement. Because for the government, our focus, our primary focus has been in those areas, trying to bust up this market. We've had some recent successes for which I'm very grateful to the police and other authorities because primarily this is a law and order challenge and that's how we've approached it.
2: Angus Taylor says the Parliamentary Budget Office has costed the policy and it will raise money. Do you believe that?
4: Well, I haven't seen the Parliamentary Budget Office figures, so I'm a bit reluctant to come at that. All I can say is from a government's point of view, we take our advice from law enforcement, we take our advice from the health authorities, and our focus from a government point of view has been resourcing these law and order and compliance efforts, trying to bust up what we do acknowledge is a very substantial challenge in communities right around Australia.
2: Jim Chalmers, thank you for your time this morning.
4: Thanks so much, Sally.
2: Jim Chalmers is the Federal Treasurer. Coming up on AM with Rachel Mealy, a pro-Kremlin TV station broadcasts an interview with a Russian-born couple in jail who are facing spying charges here in Australia. After 7:30, the Shadow Treasurer, Tim Wilson, will be my guest. And you'll get some analysis on the economy, where things are going, on housing, inflation, productivity, and much more from two leading economists. And after 8 this morning, it will be time for Changing Australia. Right now on Radio National, stay tuned. It's news time. It is 7 o'clock.

0: In this bulletin, secret recordings emerge of a Russian couple inside a Queensland jail. The Coalition's plans to slash tobacco taxes to tackle the black market, and temperatures to soar as the state gets an early taste of summer. Good morning, ABC News with Sue Fitzpatrick. ABC Investigations has discovered unverified Russian state media recordings that claim to feature two accused spies speaking from behind bars in Queensland. Grace Tobin reports.
1: Former Australian Army Private Kira Korolev and her husband Igor are being held in separate prisons in Queensland awaiting trial on espionage charges. The ABC has discovered audio and interviews published by Russian-controlled state media claimed to be the Korolevs speaking from prison about their arrest and the criminal case against them. In her most recent interview, Kira Korolev purportedly makes a plea to Russian President Vladimir Putin to help her and her husband return home. The ABC has been unable to independently verify the audio's authenticity.
0: Corrective Services told the ABC it is an offence to interview or photograph a Queensland prisoner without executive approval. It says authorisation wasn't given in this case. Several patients have raised safety concerns after an alleged rape at a Gympie drug and alcohol rehabilitation clinic as part of an ABC investigation. Eden Gillespie reports.
2: Queensland police have confirmed they're investigating allegations a woman was raped at Hayter Clinic at Gympie north of Brisbane while seeking treatment earlier this year. No charges have been laid. One former patient, who cannot be named, told the ABC she felt unsafe at the facility as bedroom doors do not lock and men are housed near women. She says court-ordered patients, such as respondents to domestic violence orders, also receive treatment at the rehab clinic. The woman says she left the clinic after being sexually harassed and verbally threatened. A Hayter Clinic spokesperson told the ABC it is limited in what it could say due to privacy and confidentiality obligations, but the clinic does not tolerate violence, harassment or sexual misconduct.
0: Queensland's Work Safety Watchdog has issued multiple regulatory notices to the state's police service after conducting a compliance blitz on watch houses. Lottie Twyford reports.
3: Workplace Health and Safety handed out a number of notices to Queensland Police regarding conditions in watch houses. It follows a formal complaint in March by the Queensland Police Union, citing severe overcrowding and unsafe staffing levels. Watch houses in Brisbane and several regional centres were inspected, with improvement notices issued at locations including Caloundra and Caboolture. No fines were issued and WHS did not answer questions about how many watch houses were inspected. Queensland Police says it's committed to the training, safety and well-being of members performing duties in watch houses.
0: The federal opposition has unveiled its plan to tackle Australia's booming illicit tobacco market. Political reporter Lexi Junawick has the detail.
4: A future coalition government would slash the tobacco excise by 80%, reducing the excise on a standard packet of 20 cigarettes from about $30 to $6 if elected. Legalising, regulating and taxing vapes and nicotine pouches for adults would also be part of the policy. More than half of the tobacco consumed in Australia last year was bought illegally, with the black market share jumping to 80% when vapes and nicotine pouches are included. Public health authorities have long used the tobacco excise to reduce smoking by making cigarettes more expensive and have consistently warned against dropping the excise.
0: Overseas, the Pacific Islands Forum meeting wraps up today in Palau as leaders prepare to attend their annual retreat. Here's Foreign Affairs reporter Stephen Jejets.
5: Pacific leaders will gather at the residence of Palau's president, Sarangel Whips Jr., for their private meeting. They're expected to hammer out a common position on a host of strategic, economic and security issues. Some Pacific states close to China are resisting a push to issue a clear condemnation of Beijing's ballistic missile test earlier this year. Meanwhile, Australia is hoping to strike a compromise on a declaration on climate change, being pushed by some Pacific states in the lead-up to the pre-COP meetings in Fiji and Tuvalu.
0: Nepal's Information and Communications Minister has used an exclusive interview with the ABC to call for stronger international action on climate change after the country's devastating floods. More than 1,100 people have died and 38 Australians are still missing, as Meghna Bali reports.
6: Minister Bikram Timilsina told the ABC Nepal is being forced to bear the consequences of a climate crisis it has contributed little to. He says rebuilding the worst affected areas could cost the equivalent of the country's entire annual budget. Mr. Timilsina also says wealthier, higher-emitting nations have a responsibility to help vulnerable countries recover, and warned the disaster should be treated as a sign of what could follow elsewhere. Meghna Bali, ABC News, Kathmandu.
0: Meantime, Australia will send a team of specialist drone operators to help Nepal's search and rescue efforts. The 15-person team, including members of the Fire and Rescue New South Wales and the Queensland Fire Department, will depart in the coming days. The US says it does not target civilians after being accused by Iran of hitting a wedding in a town on the Strait of Hormuz coast during yesterday's strikes. Here's Middle East correspondent Matthew Doran.
7: Iranian officials are describing the strike, which hit a house hosting a wedding, as a war crime, saying four people were killed, including a child. Iran's top negotiator has likened it to the strike on the very first day of the war, which hit an Iranian school, killing 120 children. A spokesperson for the US

0: found at Leipzig Airport. German intelligence says the target was likely a Ukrainian cargo plane. Despite the Kremlin denying any involvement, Berlin has responded with a series of fresh diplomatic sanctions. The EU's High Representative for Foreign Affairs, Kaja Kallas, says the incident had all the trademarks of state-sponsored terrorism. And the head of NATO, Mark Rutte, says Russia is becoming increasingly reckless.
1: Back home now, parts of Queensland are expected to swelter through unusually warm weather during the first week of spring. The Gold Coast is forecast to hit a top of 29 degrees ahead of the weekend, while Brisbane is expected to reach 33 degrees by tomorrow. Senior meteorologist Sarah Scully says temperature shifts during seasonal changes aren't that uncommon.
2: Spring is a transition month, you know, where it's transitioning from the cooler temperatures of winter through to the higher temperatures of summer. So it's not unusual to get these bursts of warmer weather or even cooler weather.
1: The Bureau says a reprieve from the heat isn't expected to arrive until next week. And now with sport, here's Jared Coote.
3: Australian tennis player Taylor Preston has lost to American Taylor Townsend in straight sets in the opening round at the US Open. Preston didn't have a single break point in the 6-1, 6-1 loss. Third seed Jessica Pegula has proven too strong for Sofia Kenin, winning in straight sets. 11th seed Marta Kostyuk, Jasmine Paolini and Leila Fernandez also managed victories. In the men's draw, the world's 24th ranked player Andrei Rublev has suffered a shock second round loss to young Spaniard Daniel Merida. The 23rd seed won the first set but struggled from there, going down 6-7, 6-2, 6-4, 6-4. 16th seed Brandon Nakashima has gone down in straight sets to fellow American Alex Mickelson. 7th seed Daniil Medvedev have had no such issues, cruising past American Sebastian Gorzny in straight sets. Tiger Woods has submitted a no-contest plea to a reckless driving charge after a crash near his Florida home in March. The court ordered that the championship golfer's driving license be suspended for 5 years. And British cyclist Matthew Brennan has won Stage 11 of the Vuelta a España.
1: In finance, the Australian share market is expected to open higher after a rebound in the US. Brent crude is higher at $95.33 a barrel. Gold is up and the dollar is buying 71.7 US cents. Queensland's weather, isolated showers on the east coast north of Ingham, mostly sunny elsewhere. Cairns and Bundaberg 28, Townsville 27, Mackay 25, Rockhampton 31, Mount Isa 33. In the southeast, a sunny day with light winds, Brisbane 31, Ipswich 33, Logan 30, the Gold Coast 29, the Sunshine Coast 28, and Toowoomba going for a top of 27 degrees.
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5: Good morning, welcome to AM. I'm Rachel Mealy, coming to you from the lands of the Turrbal and Yuggera people in Brisbane. The desperate search for survivors of the Nepal-Tibet floods is entering a critical phase. Several Australian families have now travelled to Kathmandu, seeking answers of their own as scrutiny intensifies over how the disaster response was handled. Correspondent Meghna Bali reports from Kathmandu.
6: For the last week, Aarti Rawal has barely slept.
7: We have done a lot of investigation, provided all the information that we have gathered so far from the group of 26 people who were travelling with Bhavin.
6: From her home in Brisbane, she's been combing through photos, videos, immigration records and maps, trying to work out exactly where her husband Bhavin Kumar was when the floods tore through the Nepal-Tibet border.
7: We have been contacting DFAT since day one when the incident happened.
6: She says she's passed on what she's found to Australia's Foreign Affairs Department and Nepali authorities. But 8 days on, with her husband still missing, Aarti says she can no longer wait.
7: They have no answer whatsoever.
6: So she sent her brother Johnny from India to Kathmandu. He's now carrying the family's research from office to office, looking for the answers Aarti says she hasn't been able to get from authorities.
7: At least I have my own person, my own eyes on the ground who is genuinely looking for my husband.
6: The scale and terrain make this an extraordinarily difficult operation. But families like Aarti's are asking another question. Could more have been done sooner? Nepal's government has faced criticism over its decision not to immediately accept broader international assistance during those first crucial days.
8: I think

0: This is also a kind of disinformation.
1: Information and Communications Minister Bikram Timmelsena has defended their response.
0: It is not an easy job to do, and it depends on the geography, the context, and so many cultural factors as well. So we needed to understand that the help would really be helpful.
1: He says the government first assessed what foreign teams could add to Nepal's own response and accepted assistance where it believed it would help. For families still waiting, though, those decisions are being measured against every day without an answer. On Wednesday, Australian Federal Police officers visited Aarti's home to take DNA samples from her two sons. They're 13 and 8.
2: It was extremely hard to convince them what we are doing and why we are doing. They are not wanting to lose hope that the daddy is coming home.
1: Neither has Aarti.
2: I genuinely pray and request Nepal government to do the deep investigation, rescue Reiki, and send some troop inside those areas in the behind the immigration top hills and find those people. They are there. I'm genuinely saying they are there.
1: Refusing to give up hope. This is Meghna Bali reporting for AM.
3: 38 Australians are still missing amid the flood disaster. In Perth last night, hundreds of people gathered for a vigil to mourn the victims. Isabel Masali prepared this report.
4: A mix of hope and sorrow as the Nepali diaspora gathers in Perth CBD, just a week after devastating flash floods hit Nepal and Tibet.
5: Although we are thousands of kilometres away from Nepal, our hearts remain deeply connected to our homeland and its people.
4: Naveen Bhandari is the president of the Nepali Association of WA.
5: Tonight, the candle we lit represent our remembrance, our prayers and our collective hope for those facing unmanageable loss and hardship.
4: Some in this crowd are grieving for many loved ones. This man's thankful his sister is okay. Her farm and home have been destroyed.
6: Originally one of my home district, and lots of my relatives and friends, they lost their life and they lost all of their properties and everything.
7: So,
6: we just came to pray for them.
4: Others are waiting for updates on the missing. Suman is a student who moved to Perth a few years ago, but used to be a journalist in Nepal.
8: I feel very sad to me because if I was there, I will be there and I will do reporting as you, because many people are lost, their families, their friends, their circles. And one of my friends also missing, the journalist of a renowned publication. He is still missing, and we are asking to government to search for him.
4: Dr. Sarah Wayland is a professor of social work at CQ University who studies the impact of ambiguous loss, a type of loss without closure.
9: And what happens for people in that space when they're left behind is that there's this strong sense, not necessarily of grief, but about almost a suspended sense of frozen in time, because they're unable to move forwards without the certainty of knowing what happened to their loved one, yet they're not able to know with certainty where that person is or what might be happening for them right now. So it's that teasing sense of being kind of hopeful and hopeless, and having to navigate that every single day.
4: And she says for Australians, it can be particularly difficult because of the distance and feelings of helplessness. She adds, if you know someone in this position, you can still help.
9: It's just about going with them in terms of where their hope is going, how they're feeling, recognising that their perspectives might change hour by hour or sometimes minute by minute, in terms of what they think has happened and what their sense of hopefulness or hopelessness might be.
4: But at the vigil, there's another type of mourning too.
10: I guess it's the sadness I feel for the pain, the suffering my friends are feeling that brings me here. But also the environmentalist in me, I really shake my head at the effects that climate change is having. I don't think you can deny climate change and the effect on glaciers.
3: Vigil attendee Sandra Henville ending that report by Isabel Masali. As the conflict between the United States and Iran escalates again, the world's economies are bracing for the impact of rising oil prices. Tehran and

0: Washington have had the biggest exchange of fire since July, with Iran accusing the US military of committing a war crime with a strike that hit a wedding. MST Financial's head of energy research, Saul Kovonik, says this week's oil price surge is expected to continue with significant ongoing consequences.
1: The market is increasingly resigning itself to the idea that there may not be any kind of stable or sustainable resolution to this conflict, and we're going to be seeing persistent flare-ups of the conflict between lower and higher levels of intensity on an ongoing basis that can last potentially for years, let alone months. Importantly, we have seen some volume still making its way out of the strait in recent weeks, and that's been very important for global oil markets. The risk here is if we see the current escalatory trajectory continue, that's going to curtail oil volumes into the market further, and particularly fuel products like jet fuel and diesel, which are still seeing very elevated prices compared to normal. And that's flowing through with inflationary pressure, and Australia's not immune here. It's going to be part of the inflationary pressure we're seeing in Australia, which could contribute towards interest rate rises, which are now back on the cards in Australia. At this point in time, we still don't see any immediate risk for rationing in Australia, but that is still a possibility in coming months, particularly if we see the United States face much higher prices, which could see the US look to actually cut off some of its exports of fuel. And in that world, we could see Australia move down the path of the government's fuel rationing criteria quite quickly.
0: MST Financial's head of energy research, Saul Kovonik. After 7:30, Sally Sara speaks to Shadow Treasurer Tim Wilson. You're listening to AM, where it's 19 minutes past 7. Sydney police are investigating whether a fatal shooting of a man in his 40s in the city's west is another case of mistaken identity. It could be the second such case this week after a man in his 20s was shot dead early Tuesday morning. Pressure's on the state government now to crack down on the escalating problem of gang-related violence. The ABC's Jessica Kidd is in Maryland. She joined me earlier. Jess, what's happened?
2: Good morning, Rachel. Well, Sydney's gangland wars have again spilled onto the streets here in Maryland's west, where a man in his 40s was fatally shot in the doorway of a home on Bruce Street yesterday afternoon. Now, it was just after school knockoff time, and the man was arriving at the home with a resident who lived there and two children moments before these shots rang out and fatally hit him. Paramedics tried to treat him, but he died at the scene. Now, police addressed the media on this yesterday after the shooting, and they said that the victim wasn't known to them and had no underworld links, although police did say that others who lived at that home did have underworld links. So police are investigating the very real possibility that the wrong person was targeted in this shooting by these offenders. Now, detectives are reviewing CCTV footage as they investigate this, and they're trying to track down a grey Audi, which was seen leaving the scene sort of moments after this shooting. Let's have a listen to Police Superintendent Simon Glasser, who was speaking to the media last night.
3: This has occurred around the approximate time of my school's finishing. There are a number of schools in the vicinity, a number of parks. This is a highly dangerous and reckless act that's been carried out here on a public street.
0: Jess, this is pretty extraordinary, and it's the second possible case of mistaken identity this week.
2: That's right, yes. University student Marco Tapia was fatally shot early on Tuesday morning when multiple armed offenders broke into his Glen Alpine home in Sydney's southwest. Now, police say that he was not known to police apart from some minor traffic offences, and he appears to be a very innocent target of these shootings. They are investigating that as a case of mistaken identity, and it's the latest in a series of attacks and shootings linked to Sydney's gangland underworld scene where innocent or apparently innocent people have been caught up. On the ABC

0: overseas count at least 10 people have been shot and killed in apparent mistaken identity attacks since 2021. So it's an extraordinary, I guess, series of attacks with people being caught up. And it's come to the Premier's desk. Now, Premier Chris Minns is in India on an official trip. He actually cancelled some of his planned engagements last night so that he could receive a briefing from the Police Commissioner, Mal Lanyon, on these latest shootings. And Mal Lanyon appeared at a press conference yesterday where he was asked about the fatal shooting of Marco Tapia. And he said, police are throwing every resource at this. They are investigating every lead that they can. They've made hundreds of arrests in the series of attacks and shootings that have been linked to Sydney's gangland scene. And they won't stop until they can get to the bottom of what's driving this.
1: Jessica Kidd. A Russian-born couple accused of spying on Australia has been purportedly recorded speaking from prison in audio tapes published by Russia's state-controlled media. In a series of interviews never reported in Australia before, former army private Kira Korolev and her husband Igor allegedly revealed details of their arrest and hit out at authorities over a lack of evidence. Grace Tobin from ABC Investigations reports.
2: It's a case cloaked in secrecy. A married couple living in Australian suburbia accused of being Russian spies. For 2 years, they've stayed silent in custody. Or so we thought.
3: We are currently in an Australian prison, falsely charged with spying for Russia.
2: This is purportedly the voice of Kira Korolev, a former Australian Army private.
3: I don't care that they're listening to our conversation right now. I love my homeland. I made a mistake when I migrated to a different country and I wanted to return, but unfortunately, we were arrested.
2: ABC Investigations has discovered that Russia's Kremlin-controlled TV network, RT, has published audio that it says is Kira and her husband Igor speaking from behind bars.
4: If we are actually convicted here without proof, I believe you can comfortably say that this is not a democratic government, that this is a regime.
2: The couple's arrest in July 2024 was significant, with ASIO and the Australian Federal Police heralding the operation as the first time espionage charges had been laid under new national security laws.
5: We allege they sought that information with the intention of providing it to Russian authorities.
2: In June, the charges were upgraded to conspiracy to commit espionage, which carries a maximum penalty of life imprisonment. Kira defends her undeclared trips back to Russia in the audio published by RT, claiming she was undergoing fertility treatment.
3: We travelled to do IVF because the healthcare system in Australia is very outdated.
2: The ABC has been unable to independently verify the authenticity of the audio. Russia expert Dr. Matthew Sussex is wary of anything published by Russian state-controlled media. Dr. Sussex says the Korolev's motive in speaking out could be twofold.
6: On the one hand, they might want to appeal to the Russian government to engage in some diplomacy to try and get them released. But on the other hand, it also might be to appeal to other organs set up by the Russian state but often operating independently that might help with things like legal bills.
2: The ABC's discovery of the recordings raises questions about how Russian state TV supposedly gained access to the Korolevs inside prison. Queensland Corrective Services said it's an offence to interview a Queensland prisoner or obtain a written or recorded statement from them without chief executive approval, which has not been given in this case, but wouldn't say whether a breach was being investigated or if it was already aware of the interviews. The AFP and ASIO wouldn't comment. The Korolevs will face court again next month, but with millions of pages of evidence in the case, it could still be a long wait before a trial date is set.
1: Grace Tobin reporting. Aboriginal advocates are concerned a lack of appropriate aged care for Indigenous Australians is leading to elder abuse. It's one of the concerns raised with the ABC for Your Say, our project to hear directly from the community. 5 years since the Aged Care Royal Commission, recommendations relating to Indigenous Australians are yet to be fully enacted. Annie Guest reports. Now almost 80, Stolen Generation survivor Patty Lees AM oversees the only Indigenous-run nursing home in Mount Isa. But the Northwest Queensland facility can't help everyone needing care.
7: Unfortunately not so. There's, we've got a long waiting list.
1: Patty Lees, who's the CEO of Injilinji Aboriginal and Torres Strait Islander Corporation, says there are three times as many people needing care as there are beds in the nursing home. And she fears some face harm at the hands of family who aren't coping.
7: Because they don't have the capacity, sometimes there's probably abuse, elder abuse happening, and nobody wants to do anything about it. There's this look away society that we're in.
1: It doesn't come as a surprise to Kim Whiteley, who's the CEO of the National Aboriginal and Torres Strait Islander Ageing and Aged Care Council.
8: There is increasing concern from our members and from the sector in terms of elder abuse, and there are many proactive programs and services trying to address those challenges. But those challenges don't relate only to First Nations people.
1: Kim Whiteley draws a link between elder abuse and the failure to fully carry out recommendations relating to Indigenous Australians made by the Aged Care Royal Commission 5 years ago.
8: There are two key recommendations. For recommendation 47, it was in regard to a specific Aboriginal and Torres Strait Islander pathway. That hasn't happened and it needs to happen.
1: The Indigenous pathway includes ensuring culturally respectful and trauma-informed flexible aged care services regardless of where people live. And Kim Whiteley points to another key point from the Royal Commission on prioritising Indigenous organisations as aged care providers.
8: Recommendation 50 deliberately sought to increase Aboriginal and Torres Strait Islander aged care provisions, including access to trusted First Nation providers and services designed around community need.
1: The former Inspector General of Aged Care, Natalie Siegel-Brown's 2025 report, found this hadn't been achieved and that instead the government intends to mainstream aged care services for Indigenous people for at least 4 years. She warned that decision could cause harm. More than 50 Indigenous aged care representatives recently attended a roundtable in Canberra seeking direct engagement with the government on advancing the reforms.
9: Annie Guest reporting, and AM requested an interview with the Aged Care Minister, Sam Ray, who was unavailable. In finance, the Australian dollar is up. It's buying 71.7 US cents. That's AM. I'm Rachel Mealy at 7:30, and good morning, Sally Sara.
10: Thank you, Rachel, and good morning. This is Radio National Breakfast. The top stories we're following this morning. In this half hour, you'll hear from two leading economists about the current state of the economy. You'll also be hearing from the Shadow Treasurer, Tim Wilson. Let's have a look at the weather for the major centres today. In Sydney, it will be mostly sunny and 27. Newcastle, mostly sunny, 28. Wollongong, mostly sunny for you and 24. Showers in Melbourne today, 17. Albury-Wodonga, shower or two and 16. Brisbane, sunny and 31. Cairns, mostly sunny and 28. Townsville, mostly sunny, 27. Perth, showers today and 20 degrees. Broome, mostly sunny, 31 degrees. In Adelaide today, some showers and a top of 17. Hobart is also expecting showers and 14 degrees. At Canberra, early showers and 18. Darwin, possible shower, 33. And in Alice Springs today, partly cloudy and a top of 32. Now, Luke Sidham-Dundon is here with an update on the news headlines. Hi, Luke.
11: Morning, Sally. We'll start again with the latest in Nepal. Locals holding symbolic funerals for some of the missing. Around 4,000 people still unaccounted for, with 1,100 people confirmed dead. We heard earlier from Rigen Shrestha, who used to preside over the Medico-Legal Society of Nepal, the group coordinating with the government on managing recovered bodies. He says his former colleagues have collected more than 1,000 DNA samples to identify the dead in this disaster, and there are many bodies still waiting to be tested.
12: The bodies for most of those that are awaiting the DNA examination have been buried in temporary burials. Meanwhile, the Nepal police has put out circulars asking all relatives with missing persons to come and contact the nearest police office so that DNA samples, reference samples could be collected from them.
11: You'll be able to hear more on how that process is working in Nepal in today's episode of The Breakfast Wrap, 11:30 on Radio National and also on ABC Listen. This morning, the federal government says it will send a team of specialist drone operators to help search and rescue efforts in response to a request from Nepal. 38 Australians still remain unaccounted for in this tragedy. Back here, vigils are continuing to be held around the country. That one is the latest overnight in Perth to support the local Nepali community. On the other side of the country, in Sydney, it's been a dramatic week of suspected gangland violence. Police say the fatal shooting of a man in Western Sydney yesterday may have been a case of mistaken identity. The address has links to organised crime, but the person killed does not, as far as police are aware. This is the second time this has happened in as many days. There'll be more coverage of that across the news. Police believe they have identified all the people who were in a hotel room the night of an alleged sexual assault linked to the Sydney Swans. Detectives travelled to Sydney to speak with four men yesterday and say that process is now concluded. Three women have made reports to police, but no one has been arrested and no charges have been laid. And lastly, Sally, overseas, President Donald Trump says the renewed US campaign against Iran will not continue for too long after the biggest exchange of fire between the two militaries since July. Mr. Trump claims that Iran was trying to build a rocket that drops mines and the US has destroyed it. Meanwhile, Iran has accused the US military of committing a war crime in a strike it says hit a wedding, killing at least four people. The US says it doesn't target civilians. The president claims Iran had been working to restore its radar and missile systems, which were also targeted in the strikes.
13: So we saw that, we took it out, we took out some other things, and then we hit them last night because they took a shot at us in Jordan, at our base in Jordan. We knocked all of them down. There were, I guess, eight missiles that were shot, they were all knocked down.
11: And briefly, another news overseas, Ukraine's president has told airlines that Russian airspace will be effectively closing as his country escalates its drone strikes. Sally, plenty happening around the world and here. I'll be along later with more headlines.
10: Good. Thank you so much, Luke. 26 to wait.
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15: As attacks by Israeli settlers on Palestinians in the West Bank reach unprecedented levels, almost 600 former Israeli security chiefs are warning the territory's approaching a point of no return. One of them, a former brigadier general, didn't pull his punches, describing the violence as ethnic cleansing.
14: The Radio National Hour, today from 6 on ABC Radio National.
10: Well, it's not down, but it is barely up, and yet inflation remains a problem. So what is going on with the Australian economy right now? The latest national accounts data shows the economy growing by 2.1% over the year to June 30. Earlier this morning, I spoke to the Federal Treasurer, Jim Chalmers, and asked why, 1 year on since the economic reform roundtable, productivity remains sluggish.
16: Because this is a two-decade problem that will take more than 12 months or even more than a couple of years to turn around. Right around the world, with the possible exception of the US, countries have got a productivity challenge a bit like ours. And for us, it's been there for decades. The difference between this government's approach and our predecessors was that we take it seriously enough to have a big, broad productivity package in the budget, which will cut compliance costs by more than $10 billion a year, a national competition policy to boost GDP, all of our efforts on AI and teaching and training. This is all about trying to shift the productivity challenge, which has been a huge problem in our economy for some decades now, and will take time to turn around.
10: We've seen several pessimistic forecasts on the property market this week. Are you still confident that Treasury's advice that your tax changes would only shave 2 percentage points off house price growth over 2 years?
16: Well, the really important thing to remember about that, Sally, is that the Treasury assumption is over the next couple of years, not the last couple of months. And if you look at movements in house prices over the last couple of decades, it's not unusual. In fact, we think on at least seven different occasions we've seen house prices come off, and that's because they react to things like interest rate movements, like developments in the global and domestic economy.
10: So you don't think the current changes are because of your changes to capital gains tax?
16: I think that's one of a number of reasons. I think that there's not one factor driving softness in the housing market. We saw house prices and auction clearance rates soften even before the budget. reacting to interest rate changes and developments in the economy more broadly. So there's a range of factors at play here. But in the last couple of decades, we've seen house prices come off on 7 occasions. We've still had house price growth in 15 of the last 20 months, I believe. House prices are up about 25% over the last 5 years. And that's a reminder that investing in housing or buying your own home is a long-term proposition, and there are movements and volatility in house prices over time. Overwhelmingly over the past quarter century, we've seen very quick house price growth that has locked a lot of young people out of the market, and that's the challenge that we're addressing.
10: Whatever the cause, has the steep decline in prices taken you by surprise?
16: Oh, not necessarily. I mean, we've seen house price movements before the budget, as I said. We have seen some substantial movements in some markets. But if you look at the numbers put out by the Commonwealth Bank, for example, this week, where they had some forecasts, updated forecasts for house prices, they still expected house prices to return to growth next year. And so, again, another really important reminder, people don't buy and sell houses, you know, on a week-to-week or month-to-month basis. Housing is a longer-term investment. Over time, we expect our policies to have an impact on house prices, but house prices will continue to grow, but a bit more modestly, and that means more affordable options for more first-home buyers to get into the market, which is our objective here.
10: It's the Treasurer speaking earlier on Radio National Breakfast. So what does all this mean for interest rates when the RBA meets later this month? Aruna Sathanapalli is the CEO of the Grattan Institute, and Diana Musina is Deputy Chief Economist at AMP. Aruna and Diana, welcome to Radio National Breakfast.
17: Good morning.
18: Good morning.
10: Diana, when we look at the national accounts data from yesterday, what does that say about the health of the Australian economy right now in your view?
18: So we saw a deceleration in 2026 in the pace of growth, but that's not unexpected. We had 3 interest rate rises in the first 6 months of the year. We've had a pretty steep increase to energy prices, which was partly offset by the cut to the fuel excise, and we still have elevated inflation, which is basically a hit to consumer and business purchasing power. So the step down in growth, I think, was actually needed and wanted by policymakers. And in our view, it's not a surprise. Actually, I think that the economy held up quite resiliently in the face of all of that.
10: Aruna, in your view, what's driven the higher than expected growth?
17: So, I mean, we still have some of the features that we were seeing through the back end of last year. Some of that business investment in data centres in particular, though that's shifted a little bit from buying the equipment and the chips from overseas to the build out. We're also seeing some really interesting sort of bright lights in the data around electric vehicles. Won't be surprising to people. A lot of people responded to the uncertainty earlier this year around petrol prices by making the switch. This is a good thing, and actually from the perspective of pricing pressures into the future, this is one of the ways in which households can insulate themselves from future price shocks. More than half of what households spend for energy is on petrol, so that's one of the interesting features we're seeing in the latest data.
10: Diana, what do you make of the productivity numbers in the accounts yesterday?
18: They were horrible. I mean, I was surprised to see another bad result. We've seen a number of quarters recently where productivity growth has been negative or flat, and we had another flat result for the June quarter, and over the year productivity is down 0.2%. So it really limits Australia's speed limit. If productivity growth is low, we basically can't grow that much, and over the very long term, that is a major driver of people's living standards and people's wages. So it's a huge problem.
10: Mm. Aruna, another issue that is certainly grabbing the headlines is the steep decline in house prices. What do you think is driving that? Is it the budget changes for capital gains and negative gearing, or is it a collection of things?
17: Yeah, look, it's certainly a collection of things. And I think that what's happened with interest rates and just underlying of unaffordability or affordability is the largest part of the story. I would also say that I think given the numbers we've seen, we don't want to get too overexcited or overstate what this decline is. It's not dissimilar to what we've seen, in 2017 and 2022, even on the basis of sort of updated forecasts on how far the slide might be. And we also need to take it in the context of the types of increases in prices that we've seen in housing in Australia. In a number of our cities, that's been staggering, right? If you look at Perth, it's been like 80% over 5 years, 64% in Adelaide and in Brisbane. So, this is a downturn. It doesn't really get to

0: scale of the price increases we've seen over recent years. And it is largely what you would expect from what we've seen with interest rate hikes and those underlying affordability concerns.
1: Deanna, we're in a bit of a circle of human behaviour here. What do you make of the reaction of home buyers, particularly first home buyers, to the slowing prices at the moment? Is there still some caution, or is it being seen as an opportunity?
2: Well, we do actually get some data on that. In household sentiment surveys, consumers are asked whether it's a good time to buy, and those expectations are actually improving. But consumers still think that prices may slow in the near term, but they do feel like it's a better opportunity for them to buy. So I think in the next few months, once more of the uncertainty sort of washes out and people can sort of understand that over the long term, home prices will still grow positively, like on a 5-year, on a 10-year basis. You know, people who are first home buyers or people who are buying a home, they're not going to be flipping their houses in a 5 to a 7-year period or even over a 1-year period. They're buying it for the long term. So I think we just need to get through the next few months of sort of this fear and this uncertainty, and people will feel a bit more optimistic about buying into the housing market. Not to say that prices are still not going to fall in the next few months. We think that they will up until about June next year, because we are still probably going to get another rate hike. But then after that, I think that people will become a bit more optimistic.
1: Aruna, talking of interest rates, the RBA Governor Michelle Bullock said at her last press conference that the bank may need to raise rates again. We were talking earlier about the speed limit for the economy. Is Australia leaning right up against its speed limit at the moment, and that inflation is still a risk?
0: Yeah, look, I think that's precisely what's going on when you take that, even if you strip out the impact of fuel prices and the war in the Middle East, you still have that underlying inflation sort of sticky, just a bit too high. As Deanna said, if productivity isn't growing, we're hampered in how much we can grow the economy and meet demand without the RBA having to step in and put the handbrake on. We also just have a lot of underlying sort of consumption and demand pressure in our economy in terms of spending, including in terms of spending from older Australians who are a bit more insulated from some of the RBA's tools. So that's just going to be, I think, that's going to be a continued challenge until we start to see some better productivity numbers.
1: Well, big thank you to both of our guests this morning. Aruna Sathanapalli is CEO of the Grattan Institute. Aruna, thank you very much for your analysis this morning.
0: Thank you.
1: And Deanna Messina is the Deputy Chief Economist at AMP. Deanna, thank you to you.
2: Thank you, Sally.
1: You're listening to Breakfast. It's 7:45. Well, the federal opposition is proposing to cut the tobacco excise by 80% and legalise vapes and nicotine pouches, a move which opposition leader Angus Taylor argues would increase federal revenue and curb the illicit market. Tim Wilson is the Shadow Treasurer and joins me now. Tim Wilson, welcome back to Breakfast.
3: Thanks for having me, Sally. And congratulations, by the way, on breaking news with the Treasurer admitting that by design we're seeing reductions in house prices.
1: Let's start with tobacco firstly, and we'll get to house prices. This proposal by the Coalition, can you break down the numbers for me? How would this increase government revenue?
3: It'll increase government revenue by about $2 billion a year because it will stop people buying products from the black market and will lead to them buying it in the real market. The big difference there is, of course, that the organised crime gangs do not pay tax to the Australian Taxation Office or report their tax to the Australian Taxation Office, whereas when products are sold by legal entities, by supermarkets, by corner shops and the like, they do pay it.
1: The decision to legalise vapes would raise money because vapes would be taxed. How much money has the Parliamentary Budget Office told you you would get from vapes alone?
3: Well, those numbers, I don't have them immediately in front of me, but we know that it would increase the available revenue because at the moment most of the funding is going through to illegal operators and to illegal goods which are in the marketplace where people are going and buying them from dodgy operators, and we're not seeing a situation where people are paying tax. But more importantly, we're not getting the revenue we need to offset the cost for the health system.
1: Was the coalition originally considering a 75% cut to the tobacco excise but increased it after One Nation announced its policy?
3: We've been looking at this policy for a long time, but what we've been looking at is how do you break it down for the different parts of the market so that we can actually break the illegal tobacco trade. The problem we've got is a government that's only focused on law enforcement. We've got a government, One Nation position, which is focused solely on tax cuts. What we're looking at is how do we stop the black market, both with enforcement and with reduction in the excise, so that we actually get the outcome Australians want, which is to break illegal tobacco trade, stop fueling the firebombings of stores, corner stores, and particularly the impact it's going to have on small business, and make sure we raise the revenue to deliver a better health outcome.
1: You're listening to Radio National Breakfast. My guest is the Shadow Treasurer, Tim Wilson. The national accounts data has shown Australia has an annual economic growth rate of 2.1%. The Treasurer has called the figures, quote, a robust result in challenging international circumstances. What would your description be?
3: My description would be that the wealth of Australians and the real wage of Australians are going backwards because the government cannot give up on its active inflation agenda. What we're seeing is inflation continue to outstrip economic growth, and as a consequence, Australian households and Australian small businesses are falling further behind. Until we get an adjustment and we get a recognition that that inflation continues to be the persistent problem at the heart of the Australian economy, stoked by the government and by government spending, we're not going to see a change.
1: Do you think the economy has hit its speed limit?
3: Well, I don't think that's right. I think we can be a more successful and productive economy, but what we can't allow to continue to happen is the government to stoke inflation because it's their pathway to secretly raise tax revenue. Their active inflation agenda is focused on stoking inflation, then taxing the inflation, then spending the inflation, because they know that it's a pathway to sneak more tax from Australian hip pockets into their own revenue.
1: But one of the things you said when you became Shadow Treasurer was that Reserve Bank needed to be more focused on fighting inflation and less worried about unemployment. Do you think the unemployment rate needs to be higher before we can be satisfied that inflation has been adequately dealt with?
3: Well, the problem is that the Reserve Bank is focused on how it tries to put a handbrake on inflation. The problem is that the government keeps pressing the accelerator on spending, which is stoking the inflation. So the real problem we've got is an economy out of whack, actively pushed by the Albanese government because it can't cut or can't end its spending addiction. And as a consequence, they're forcing the hand of the Reserve Bank. And as we know, they have flagged the possibility that they will increase interest rates at their next meeting, and some people are saying at future meetings.
1: Just finally, we're also seeing house prices fall at the moment. If we're seeing this as a correction and the market stabilises within a couple of years, could that be a good outcome?
3: Well, what we want to do is make sure that young Australians can buy their first home. While we're seeing wealth of Australians decline for those who own their own home, we're seeing the price of first homes increasing as a consequence of tax policy and tax measures and the failure to build new homes. We're seeing a smashing in the confidence of market. But let's remember, this is by design. The federal budget actively focused on how it was going to increase rents. And of course, what we've seen is an increase in rents, an increase in the price of a first home, while we've seen a drop at the top end of housing, which doesn't help first home buyers.
1: Tim Wilson, we'll need to leave it there. Thank you for your time this morning.
3: Thank you.

0: Tim Wilson is the Shadow Treasurer. Well, I'll bring in political correspondent Tom Crowley now. Tom, let's start with tobacco excise. Take us through this announcement and some of the tension points here.
1: All right. So, I think the two key points here, Sally, are the change to the tobacco excise itself, which is the 80% cut, and then the legalisation of vapes and nicotine pouches. And, I mean, there's some other stuff about law enforcement. It's sort of hard to know what to make of those kind of things. Everyone says they're going to do more law enforcement that somehow we haven't thought of before to do with this illicit market, and you can't really assess exactly from a policy proposal what that's going to do. It's the economic and the price impact that the coalition is arguing will make a big difference here, and they're saying the PBO is telling them that even with this very dramatic cut that you will raise money. So much has the flight been to the illicit market that if you bring the price closer to that illicit price, essentially, that you will get the genie back in the bottle. As you can tell from the use of that phrase, there are people who disagree with that, and they say that competing with the illicit market is not a way to get that amount back. One of the things that we don't know, and that Tim Wilson wasn't really able to answer there, is that, look, the Parliamentary Budget Office has costed this and has given the coalition the line that this overall package will raise money, but how much of that comes from the vapes portion? Because that presumably would raise quite a bit of money. You're essentially creating a new legal product that you then tax, and so there's a fair bit of money out of that portion. What in isolation is the revenue impact of the cigarette dimension? And then what are all the other questions? And this is where the health advocates go to. What would it do for smoking rates? It's not the kind of thing the PBO will have answered, but does the coalition have a good answer of what it imagines that would do? How much satisfaction and evidence do they have about the impact on the illicit market? All of these are questions to come. There's clearly significant, I think, intuitive appeal out in the public on this because of, I think, the salience of the tobacco wars and the scenes that people are seeing on their streets. That's a big part of why the coalition and One Nation have gone on this. It's a really significant shift historically. I was just going back to 2020 when Greg Hunt, as the coalition's health minister, was pushing to make vapes illegal in the first place, and there was quite a bit of internal dissatisfaction. And I was just reading this lead. The Morrison government, this is from 2020, is facing an open backbench revolt over the decision to ban personal imports of liquid nicotine use for vaping. And the three backbenchers named in this piece are Queensland Senator Matt Canavan, Liberal MP Tim Wilson, and former Nationals leader Barnaby Joyce. Of course, none of those three are backbenchers any longer. Barnaby Joyce, the economic spokesperson for One Nation, Matt Canavan, the Nationals leader, and Tim Wilson, who you just spoke to. At the time that Greg Hunt made the crackdown on vapes, all three of those people were saying that they thought that it was short-sighted. They are now in positions to campaign for something different. What I thought was interesting was that Jim Chalmers didn't really go directly to criticism of this policy as maybe some of his colleagues were. He played a pretty straight bat when he spoke to you before Seven, is what he said.
2: Well, I haven't seen the Parliamentary Budget Office figures, so I'm a bit reluctant to come at that. All I can say is from a government's point of view, we take our advice from law enforcement, we take our advice from the health authorities, and our focus from a government point of view has been resourcing these law and order and compliance efforts, trying to bust up what we do acknowledge is a very substantial challenge in communities right around Australia.
1: So law enforcement, health arguments motivating the government perhaps rather than the economics, but yeah, we'll see where this goes.
0: And Tom, we're speaking this morning about whether the Australian economy has hit its speed limit. What do you make of that debate?
1: Well, speed limit's a nice audience-friendly way to talk about productivity without directly talking about productivity, but that's ultimately what it comes down to. And I think, as you were getting into with Jim Chalmers earlier, 1 year on from this productivity roundtable, and the government did have a number of productivity measures in the budget, but it was a bunch of small things that maybe add up to something. It's hard to come up with a knockout argument for what is going to fundamentally change this picture, which is that our economy doesn't seem to be able to grow at much more than 2% without risking inflation. That's not a great position to be in. Does AI change that? Well, Treasury said earlier in the week, maybe it does down the line, but right now, AI itself is an inflation risk. We're in this difficult position with little room to move. It's not a fun time to be the Treasurer, and it's not a fun time to be the Reserve Bank Governor.
0: Tom, thank you. Tom Crowley, it's 8:05. Well, the markets are betting the Reserve Bank will hike again this month after economic data came in stronger than expected. Carrington Clark is here. Carrington, what does the flow of money tell us about what's going on?
3: Yeah, Sally, continuing that conversation, let's watch what the money does. And what the money says at the moment is that they do think that the

0: chance of another hike this month from the Reserve Bank has strengthened, getting close to fully pricing in a full hike by the Reserve Bank. Well, I shouldn't say full, but it's getting closer to consensus with when it comes to the flow of money. And there's an increasing bet that we'll actually see a second hike this year. So that will be the fifth hike overall. And that would obviously be a massive whack to borrowers. And that is despite the fact that these, and in previous times, a growth rate of just over 2% would not be particularly seen as strong. But as Tom has been pointing out, it does appear that that's basically the speed limit for the Australian economy. So we will be getting some more information from the Reserve Bank in the coming weeks. Sarah Hunter, Assistant Governor, Chief Economist, she'll be appearing today before a select committee on intergenerational housing inequity. So let's see if she's pressed much on what the outlook is when it comes to interest rates. It's not exactly what the committee's supposed to be looking at, but it is part of that picture. And she's actually doing a series of interviews and public appearances this month. We've also got the Deputy Governor, Andrew Houser, also appearing in front of cameras. And that is important, I think, because the Reserve Bank doesn't like to surprise the markets. And so this gives them the opportunity to effectively be talking directly to the markets, to economists, about how they see this latest data. And potentially, if they were inclined to be building towards another interest rate hike, it gives them the opportunity to lay the groundwork. Because this data was messy, is kind of the consensus from economists. Yes, the economy has been slowing over the first 6 months of this year, but it's still higher than what the Reserve Bank was forecasting it would be at this point. And because it is hitting those constraints, that means potentially we're going to see another interest rate hike to deal with that inflationary problem.
1: Carrington, elsewhere, Donald Trump says the current bombing campaign against Iran, he says it won't last too long, but how has the market interpreted those comments?
0: I think it's fair to say it's effectively shrugged it off. It's sitting basically, the price of Brent crude, the international benchmark, is what it was basically before that commentary. There are concerns, of course, of a further escalation that would lead to even lower flow. You've done a great interview earlier on this program. People can go back and listen to it about what's happening in the oil markets. But we are kind of in this status quo, which is, yes, there has been some restoration of the flow of energy through the Strait of Hormuz, but we're nowhere near back to normality when it comes to that. And yes, there's been some redirection. That's important for us here in Australia because higher inflation stemming from higher costs of energy, but also fertilizer and a whole bunch of other commodities that usually flow through the Strait of Hormuz, that leads to even higher inflationary pressures here in Australia. And that in turn leads to potentially higher interest rates.
1: So, Carrington, plenty of economic data to digest there. Thank you.
0: Thank you.
1: Carrington Clark. Coming up, the Chinese government has been accused of covering up the scale of the disaster in Tibet following the devastating flash flooding. You'll be hearing from a member of the Tibetan diaspora. And on Changing Australia this morning after 8, something a bit different. Master leather plaiter Bill Webb will be my guest. He's trying to keep some of those traditional skills well and truly alive. You're listening to Breakfast Now. It's coming up to news time. It is 8 o'clock.
2: Good morning, ABC News with Sue Fitzpatrick. The Federal Opposition has unveiled its plan to tackle Australia's booming illicit tobacco market. Political reporter Lexi Junawick has the detail.
3: A future coalition government would slash the tobacco excise by 80%, reducing the excise on a standard packet of 20 cigarettes from about $30 to $6 if elected. Legalising, regulating and taxing vapes and nicotine pouches for adults would also be part of the policy. More than half of the tobacco consumed in Australia last year was bought illegally, with the black market share jumping to 80% when vapes and nicotine pouches are included. Public health authorities have long used the tobacco excise to reduce smoking by making cigarettes more expensive and have consistently warned against dropping the excise.
2: Queensland police are investigating an alleged rape at a drug and alcohol rehabilitation clinic in the Wide Bay Burnett. Eden Gillespie has the story.
4: The woman was allegedly raped while undergoing treatment at Hayter Clinic in Gympie. The ABC has spoken with the woman's mother, who says she's angry and heartbroken by the alleged assault. The mother says her daughter, who was experiencing emotional distress, was discharged to Mullaney Hospital. A Queensland Police spokesperson confirmed to the ABC that police are investigating, but no charges have been laid. A Hayter Clinic Queensland spokesperson says the facility does not tolerate sexual misconduct, harassment or violence, but is limited in what it could say due to privacy and confidentiality obligations.
2: Russian state media has published what it claims are prison recordings of two accused spies currently locked up in Queensland. Grace Tobin from ABC Investigations reports.
5: 2 years ago, Kira Korolev and her husband Igor were arrested at their home in Brisbane and charged with an espionage offence. ABC Investigations has discovered that Russia's state-controlled media has published audio it says is the couple speaking from behind bars. In one recording, Kira purportedly says that she made a mistake when she migrated to a different country and wanted to return to Russia, but unfortunately they were arrested. The ABC has been unable to independently verify the audio. In Queensland, it's illegal for media to interview prisoners without permission. Queensland Corrective Services said approval had not been given.
2: The operator of Brisbane's River Ferry Network has rejected claims it's not bargaining in good faith ahead of tomorrow's planned strike. Maritime union members will tomorrow walk off the job for 24 hours, coinciding with River Fire, saying they've been left with no choice as talks over a pay dispute stall. River City Ferries General Manager Paul Rigby says a reasonable offer is on the table.
6: 4.75% that we've now offered, in line with the Fair Work Commission's fair wage increase, is above CPI, and it's a fair increase. So we're very disappointed that they've decided to take the action that they're taking over River Fire, and we believe that they should have held off.
2: Overseas now, President Donald Trump says the renewed US bombing campaign against Iran will not continue for too long. Iran's accused the US military of committing a war crime in a strike it says hit a wedding, killing at least four people. But the US president claims Iran had been working to restore its radar and missile systems.
7: So we saw that, we took it out, we took out some other things, and then we hit them last night because they took a shot at us in Jordan, at our base in Jordan. We knocked all of them down. There were, I guess, eight missiles that were shot. They were all knocked down.
2: Back home, an unusually warm start to spring will see temperatures in the 30s around the southeast over the coming days. Brisbane is expected to reach 33 degrees by tomorrow. The Bureau of Meteorology's Phelim Hanafy says it's earlier than usual to experience this sort of heat.
8: I'm not doing some number crunching there, and I was looking back. I think 2019 September was the last time we had a run of a few days. I think we had 3 days above 30 in that first week as well. So 2019, but this looks like we could get 4 or 5 days. Well, 3 or 4 days anyway.
2: In sport, in rugby league, the North Queensland Cowboys have struck a deal with the Northern Pride that will give them majority control of the Cairns-based Queensland Cup Sides board. The Pride's board will be reduced from 8 directors to 5, with the Cowboys to choose 3 of those. Queensland's weather, isolated showers on the east coast, mostly sunny elsewhere. Cairns and Bundaberg 28, Townsville 27, Rockhampton 31. In the southeast, a very sunny day. Brisbane 31, Ipswich 33, the Gold Coast 29, the Sunshine Coast 28, and Toowoomba 27.

0: Good morning and welcome back to Radio National Breakfast. I'm Sally Sara. Coming up, banana growers along the Tully River in far north Queensland are on high alert, with almost a dozen plantations dealing with infections from Panama disease. You'll be hearing from the chair of the Australian Banana Growers Council and on Changing Australia.
1: It's a lifetime of work and you never stop learning. It's uniquely Australian and we want to keep it alive.
0: Master leather plaiter Bill Webb is keeping the skills of his trade alive. He'll be my guest on Changing Australia. You can share your thoughts on any of the stories this morning. Send through a message via ABC Listen, or you can send a text message 0418 226 576. Well, returning to the catastrophic flash floods in Nepal and Tibet now, where rescuers continue the grim search for thousands of people still missing across the region. While there's been a near constant flow of information, videos and updated data from Nepali authorities, the Chinese government

0: government has been accused of covering up the scale of the disaster in Tibet, where the official death toll stands at 16, with more than 500 still missing. Tibetans abroad say it's been impossible to reach their families and get an accurate understanding of what's happening on the ground. Kintsum Dongdu is a Tibetan human rights advocate and former CEO of the Australia-Tibet Council. She's now strategy and advocacy manager at Amnesty International Australia and joins me now. Kintsum, welcome to Radio National Breakfast.
1: Good morning. Thank you for having me, Sally.
0: How difficult is the situation for members of the Tibetan diaspora who are trying to find out the whereabouts of missing loved ones in the flood zone right now?
1: Firstly, my solidarity is with the people of Nepal and the diaspora community. You know, as you said, for Tibetans in exile, it's been a week of shock and sadness. You know, this devastating disaster has struck Tibet, yet the Tibetan people are unseen.

0: injustice on top of injustice, the devastation of the disaster itself, but also the anguish of not knowing the full extent of what has happened to our people. So I think really this disaster is exposing something much bigger to the world, that Tibet sits at the intersection of two very enormous forces, a rapidly changing climate and the political system in which Tibetans have absolutely no say over decisions that affects their land, water, livelihoods. And as I say, you know, there is climate change, and then there is climate change in a repressed, colonized land.
1: How are members of the Tibetan diaspora getting information out of the flood zone at the moment?
0: It is extremely difficult, but I think it's also very important to know that this restriction didn't begin with the floods. As you know, Chinese occupied Tibet is one of the most tightly controlled places on earth. Your journalists haven't been able to access, and that's the same for all independent foreign media, researchers likewise. So information coming in and out has been tightly restricted for decades. And that restriction is central to how Beijing maintains control over Tibet. And of course, during a crisis, it becomes all the more severe. Since the floods, some Tibetan organizations have finally managed to establish some contact, very, very limited contact with people in Tibet. But what we are hearing suggests that the damage is substantial. But these are just fragments. We simply cannot verify the full scale of the disaster or its impact on the Tibetan communities. There have also been news articles, as reported in Chinese state media, of people being punished for what Chinese authorities describe as spreading rumors about the disaster, while post about the floods have been removed from Chinese social media. Meanwhile, Chinese journalists wanting to visit the affected area have not been allowed. So, and instead, what we are seeing are some very polished images of Chinese government rescue efforts. But where are the people who have actually lived through this disaster? Where are their voices? And we have not seen a single Tibetan from the affected area speaking on camera to independent media. So I think we really need to recognize that this is more than just a simple lack of information. We are talking about an information environment where an authoritarian government's censorship and propaganda decide what the world gets to see and what it doesn't.
1: Is there any international pressure on the Chinese government to give more information about what is happening in this area right now?
0: I'm not seeing that international pressure, which is why I think that that demand for international independent access is absolutely critical. And, you know, in a disaster, you need independent journalists to hear from survivors. You need scientists to understand what happened. And you need humanitarian organizations to assess what communities really want. But I think there's a bigger reason why this access is important, because the Tibetan Plateau is one of the most important environmental regions in the world. It's often called the third pole because it holds the largest reserve of ice and snow outside the Arctic and the Antarctic. And there are thousands of glaciers across the plateau. And scientists have found that the plateau is warming at least twice as fast as the global average. And Tibetans have been warning for years that these glaciers have been shrinking, the permafrost is changing, and that is all increasing the risk of floods and landslides. And people should also remember the importance of Tibet's environment as the source of Asia's great rivers. You know, all the major rivers in Asia, from Brahmaputra, Ganges, Indus, Mekong, Salween, the Irrawaddy, Yangtze River, all of these major rivers all start from Tibet. So what happens on the Tibetan Plateau doesn't stay in Tibet. As we are seeing, it's affecting water security, food security, and the survival of more than a billion people. And so that's why independent access is so important. We need to be able to see the changes, understand these warning signs, and prepare for future disasters.
1: Do we know if there's any kind of early warning system in Tibet for these kinds of disasters?
0: People, Tibetans, you know, we have lived on these lands sustainably for thousands of years. And, you know, Tibetans in the last many decades have been seeing the world in front of our eyes changing, you know, the glaciers melting. Tibet, as you know, is, you know, it's grasslands everywhere. And then the grasslands are turning into deserts, pretty much. And people have been warning that, but this has fallen on deaf ears. We have been visiting the UN climate change conferences. You know, the independent scientists international have been saying that, but also Chinese scientists over many decades have been

0: saying climate in Tibet has been changing. And I think it was ABC who reported yesterday that a group of international scientists have actually said that there have been warning signs in the past few weeks about these glaciers falling off. So again, I go back to, you know, the need for independent access. And this is what I would like the international community to be doing right now, to be asking these really important questions. But I also want to say one thing, you know, it's not just asking for access. This is the time to ask some more urgent questions, some very legitimate questions about China's environmental and development policies in Tibet, which are, you know, extractive, colonial in nature, and how the large-scale infrastructure, including the construction of hydropower dams, the mining operations in a region that is very fragile and seismically active, are exacerbating the risk posed by a rapidly changing climate.
1: Kinzum, thank you very much for your time this morning.
0: Thanks so much.
1: Kinzum Dongdu is a Tibetan human rights advocate and former CEO of the Australia-Tibet Council. She's now strategy and advocacy manager at Amnesty International Australia. It's 13 past eight.
2: The widespread devastation in Nepal following catastrophic flash flooding has washed away villages and destroyed critical infrastructure. The death toll continues to rise while search and rescue teams work tirelessly to locate the hundreds missing. People are in urgent need of shelter, food, clean water and basic supplies. The ABC is supporting the Emergency Action Alliance and has launched the Nepal Flood Disaster Appeal. To make a donation and support the charity work in Nepal, go to abc.net.au/gives.
1: Well, now to the world of sport. The world of sport will be coming up a bit later. My apologies. It's time now for Changing Australia. Well, here's a familiar sound on cattle properties across the country. That is a stock whip. So what makes a good whip? Well, Bill Webb can tell you. He was just 5 years old when he was first introduced to leather plaiting. Later, he met R.M. Williams and developed a lifelong love of his work, becoming one of Australia's finest leather plaiters. Now he's helping to preserve these rare skills and pass them on to future generations. I'm delighted to say that Bill Webb is my guest this morning on Changing Australia. G'day, Bill. Welcome to you.
3: Welcome. Thank you.
1: You grew up on a cattle property out from Chinchilla in Queensland. How did you become interested in working with leather?
3: Oh, it's a long story, I'd say, but Mum was trying to teach me via primary correspondence, and she's looking after my brother and sister, and I used to nick off all the time. So she got me a book or two that, you know, regarded leather to see if I'd make an interest and keep me at home, because Dad was of the opinion if you wanted something, you either had to make it or make something to sell something so you could buy something. And I took to plaiting basic leather reins and bridles very early and have never looked back.
1: Why do you think it appealed to you even at that early stage, Bill?
3: I think I just enjoyed making something that was better than the one I had. And also I like to have a few dollars in my pocket or a few shillings in those days. And if you could sell it to your neighbour or your neighbour's friends, that was good.
1: Now, Bill, you work often with kangaroo leather. It is well renowned for its strength. What are the properties of it that make it so good for the work that you do?
3: I'm not sure what the properties exactly are, but all I know is that it's the strongest leather in the world, inch for inch, pound for pound. You can cut it down so fine. You can cut it sort of a mil and a bit wide and about 0.3 or 4 millimetres thick, and still work it and still be strong. There's a difference. Yeah, there's red roux and grey roux, and most people don't realise that a grey roux is a hair and a red roux is a fur. Because it's a fur, the follicles are a lot tighter, so you can fit more whole follicles in a strand, which makes it stronger.
1: Tell me about the first time that you met up with one Reginald Murray Williams, R.M. Williams.
3: Oh, that's a story in itself, because I was staying with friends of my family, of my mother and dad, up at a place called Krakow Station, and I was up there for the Christmas holidays mustering, and my pay was going to be 2 weeks to spend 2 weeks with RM at Rocky Bar, which duly happened, and I spent 2 weeks Rocky Bar, and he was teaching me, showing me different bits and pieces, and he'd give you a task in the morning and away he'd go, and

0: come back in the afternoon and he'd look at it and he'd say, well, not bad, but I think you can do better, start again. And that's lived with me forever, that, you know, if you think it's good, have a good look, make sure it is good.
1: How old were you when you met R.M. Williams Spear?
0: Oh, I forget, 11 or 12.
1: Right, so very, very early for you.
0: Mm. Yeah, very early in the piece.
1: What stuck with you of your impressions of him as a man, Bill?
0: Oh, he was kind and generous, and his knowledge was great. I think the biggest thing he did for me, he introduced me to a lot of... He had connections, if you know what I mean.
1: Yeah.
0: And he could introduce me. He'd say, well, go and see Tom or John or whoever and ask him to show you this. And he'd always check up, did you see Tom and what did he tell you? Because he had such a wide network of people, and being introduced to all these different people that had different skills, because there's not one person can teach you everything. You've got to go to a, you know, I suppose a line of people that taught me a lot over the years.
1: Mm-hmm. How much satisfaction do you get from working with your hands and producing the kind of work that you do?
0: Oh, I love it. I mean, quite simply, you make something and you deliver it, or you deliver it in person, and the person looks at it and rolls it over and says, that's beautiful. Well, that makes me happy.
1: What sort of items do you make now, Bill?
0: Mainly plaited belts and stock whips, but some fashion accessories like necklace and bracelets, and I suppose I make a lot of key rings too, using up your end pieces of leather.
1: And how much concentration is needed, especially when you're doing the plaiting, Bill?
0: Well, put it this way, you can't sit there and watch TV and plait at the same time.
1: Does your mind go somewhere else, or you need to be 100% on what you're doing?
0: I think if you're doing some really fine work, you've got to concentrate, because it's not hard to drop a strand and, you know, miss a stitch, so to speak.
1: Mm.
0: So you have to concentrate on what you're doing, because you have to keep everything straight and neat, make sure there's no gaps. So you do have to concentrate. It's not, I mean, I do some shows at times and I'll have 12 or 13 strands and I'll plait away while I'm talking to you. People think it's great, but yeah, that's just being a show off, I think.
1: Yeah, I was going to say. Bill, with this kind of work, if you're visiting properties in various parts of the country and you see often it's in the shed, some of the old saddlery or even the gear from working horses from many decades ago, what does all that look like to your eye when you're seeing this work that's been done sometimes more than 100 years ago?
0: Oh, it's amazing. I mean, people today think, you know, we're pretty smart and we've got pretty good new tools, but some of the old work that I've seen, and I've been lucky enough to have a good look at, it was done over 100 years ago. And the work is absolutely fantastic. A lady from Bloomsbury gave me the remains of a riding crop she'd broken in half, and it is just so beautifully made, so fine. And she said, can you replicate it? I said, oh, I'll have a go.
1: Can you see the signature of some of these early craftsmen and women, Bill, when you look at the things that they've made?
0: Sometimes you can. I mean, people have their own distinct styles and ways of doing it, or they put a particular knot in a particular place, or they plait a particular pattern. But, yeah, some of it's unknown. I mean, a lady brought a belt in to show me at Cobb & Co. 2 years ago at the Cobb 100 Festival, and it had 6 ridges in it. Well, it was just an amazing belt. That to think that was made in 1902-03. Mm. The fella started it, and he started in 1902-03, finished in 1907, and gave it to his girlfriend as an engagement present. He took his time.
1: Bill, how personalised are some of these items? Particularly, a lot of country blokes, if they get a belt they like, they will wear that thing for decades. You can see how the notches have gone in and out depending on how they've been travelling, and it really fits their body. There's that lovely curve in it. Those sort of things tell another story in a way as well, Bill.
0: Oh, you see that they're well used.
1: Mm-hmm.
0: And I get requests from... people say, oh, you made me a belt some 30 years ago. It's just about worn out. Can you make me another one? I'll send this one down. You can see what it was.

0: I can't remember back 30 years what I made for you or anybody else.
1: How many people are now taking up these skills, Bill, and how important do you think that is?
0: Well, I think it's really important because it's a traditional Australian art form and we have to keep it alive. We need people. And there's getting to be a bigger demand for high-quality handmade in Australia, I believe. And people are starting to realise that, you know, if you want this sort of material or items, you have to pay for them. And people can see that if you make a good quality article, you can sell it. And it is, you know, it is sustainable. So you have to work hard at it.
1: What do you think about the rise of cheap synthetic items that used to be handmade?
0: Not for them at all. I don't like them. Sorry.
1: Can you understand their rise, given how cheap and mass-produced they are?
0: Oh, I can understand their rise because people are always conscious of their dollars. But you've got that market, and then you've got what I call the higher-end market, where people want the real McCoy, so to speak. That's, yeah, it's genuine leather and it's handmade and it's made in Australia.
1: How do you see the future of this craft, Bill?
0: Oh, I think it'll expand and keep going because, once again, people are looking for the high-quality handmade, and it's a traditional Australian production. And people overseas, you know, they love the kangaroo plaited belts or whips to hang on the wall, or some of them even use them occasionally at a party or whatever. But it's a high-quality article that needs to be sustained.
1: What's one of the most unusual orders you've ever had, or one of the most memorable orders you've had, Bill?
0: Oh, there have been a few, but I've been asked at the moment to design or think about designing a fully plated king-size bedhead for a new house in Sydney.
1: How are you going to go about that?
0: Well, it'll take a while to draw it up and work it out, but yeah, whether it comes off or not, I don't know, but it has been put to me, and I thought, well, yeah, that's interesting. If I could pull that off, it would be something pretty special.
1: Bill, thank you so much for sharing your experience and some of your stories this morning on Changing Australia. Thank you very much.
0: Thank you.
1: Bill Webb is a master leather platter, and if you have a suggestion for Changing Australia, there is one spot you need to go. I'll give it to you now. It's abc.net.au/changingaustralia. I'll give that to you again. abc.net.au/changingaustralia. It's 25 minutes past 8. Now, it is time for sport with Warwick Hadfield. I might have given you a fright a few minutes ago, Warwick. Now, in rugby league, the NRL, it's looking to copy the AFL and perhaps have a wild card round, Warwick.
2: Well, the McIntyre final system, even State of Origin, rugby league's copied a few of Australian rules football's ideas over the years. And Peter Volandis, the head of the NRL, he would have switched on his telly, though he wouldn't admit to it. Seen the crowds at the G last weekend and then the ratings for the AFL's inaugural wild card round, and reckon he'd missed a trick. So after being first raised as an idea in 2019 but dismissed on the grounds of rewarding mediocrity, it's now firmly back on the agenda on the grounds of, well, rewarding the coffers. A wild card round would have helped 10th place Canterbury Bankstown. The Berries are playing the Brisbane Broncos beyond all help at the moment in a largely inconsequential final round game tonight. So we turn to the games of greater import, South Sydney's final farewell to Jai Arrow tomorrow night, and the almighty tussle for the minor premiership between the Warriors and the Panthers, and still possibly the Clearys. Despite his efforts last weekend, Jack Cleary has been dropped to the reserves for the Warriors, but that was from where he belatedly came last weekend to play his first senior game. Now the Warriors play Manly Warringah on Saturday and need a big win because only 1 point separates them from second place Penrith on for and against, and the Panthers, with their Clearys playing the home and away, do not want against the Wooden Spooners, the Dragons. That's on Sunday, Sally.
1: In surfing, Warwick, Australia's Isabel Nicholls has pulled out of the final of the Fiji Pro.
2: Yes, in her semi-final against the Costa Rican Brisa Hennessy, her board flipped and it twisted her ankle. Now, initially, she said she felt a sharp pain. The doctors cleared her of any broken bones and she was going to push through the pain in the final, but when she tried to stand up, she couldn't put any weight on her ankle, and if you can't stand up on a board, well, you can't compete. So she has now pulled out, and that's quite a disappointment, and that means the Canadian, Texan-born, but Canadian by choice, she might have started a movement there. Erin Brooks is going to be the winner, Sally.
1: In basketball, Australian coach Sandy Brondello confident of the Opals' chances at the World Cup despite limited preparation time.
2: Well, because of her WNBA commitments and a few of her team, Brondello has only just arrived in Berlin. However, she believes even with seven newcomers to World Cup competitions, the Opals shouldn't have any issues being a cohesive unit against Puerto Rico tomorrow night, Australian time. That's third in the world against 13th. Now, that high ranking for the Australians has in some part been built on the shoulders of now absent giants after the Paris Olympics. People like Lauren Jackson, that's a giant, Mariana Tolo and Tess Magin. But Brondello, as any coach must say, reckons the arrival of so many newcomers is not something to be concerned about. Rather, it's something about which to be very excited, Sally.
1: Indeed, Warwick. Thank you very much.
2: Good on you.
1: Warwick Hadfield, it's 28 past 8. Well, Luke is back for a look at the news. And Luke, Europe is warning of a new normal after Germany accused Russia of an attempted attack at an airport.
3: Sally, we were talking about this yesterday. In response to this alleged attack, Germany has hauled in the Russian ambassador. It's closed a consulate, also a cultural office. It has accused Russia of last month targeting an airport over in eastern Germany. It found an drone with explosives on the wing of a Ukrainian plane that was heading back to Ukraine with weapons for the battlefield. German authorities then say they found two more drones, one nearby that had collided with a plane. It detected that, and then it actually found another with traces of explosives also detected some days later. Russia says it has nothing to do with these attempted attacks, but overnight the European Commission President Ursula von der Leyen said that this would only strengthen and unify Europe's response to Moscow.
4: This was an attack using military-grade material carried out by Russian operatives on European Union soil. We will not tolerate it. Europeans are faced with the hard truth that this is the new normal.
3: So, Sally, the Russian Deputy Foreign Minister Alexander Grushko was reportedly asked if Moscow would sever ties with Berlin beyond just calling in the Consul General. He said, maybe. Indicating, though, for now, Moscow was going to try and give diplomacy a chance. So we'll have to see what wider response we get from Europe in coming days.
1: And, Luke, France is putting a levy on fast fashion clothing. This is quite interesting after hearing from Bill Webb on Changing Australia this morning, the importance of homemade things that last. How would this actually work in France?
3: So it's brought in these levies on what it is calling ultra fast fashion producers. These are companies like Shein, Temu, AliExpress. These are huge Asian e-giant platforms. I've just looked online. You can actually buy, a dozen odd t-shirts from some of them for less than $5. You can get an entire outfit shipped to your door within just days for not much more. But these are companies and really a broader industry that are raising all sorts of questions around labour practices, what conditions the workers are in that are constructing these clothes, also the workers that are packaging these clothes to be shipped around the world. There are also huge environmental concerns, not just in how the clothes are made, but also what happens to them once they're worn. A lot of charities turning away fast fashion labels because the clothing breaks down so easily. So these often end up in landfill or in huge clothes dumps in poorer parts of the world. So France has now added these levies, around $1 for a new pair of underwear, but up to $20 for a jacket. And those fees are expected to increase in coming years, but they will be capped at 50% of the product's pre-tax price. Still, though, that could force people to rethink certain purchases. The way that France is calculating how these levies apply is really interesting, though, because it'll mean that European fast fashion brands like H&M and Zara will be largely exempt. These are companies that traditionally we'd associate with fast fashion practices. China has called these laws discriminatory. It says they could go against World Trade Organization rules. But there is a point to be made that, Shein, Alibaba, Temu, they don't have a triopoly on fast fashion. It is everywhere. You can find it in retailers all around Australia as well. I spoke with a French ethical fashion designer and YouTuber, Justine Leconte, about you know, how tricky it can be to work out whether clothes have been made for cheap. But she told me that there are some telltale signs.
5: Most of the time, the quality can be seen in, like, reduced number of pattern pieces, square shapes, wrong fits. I mean, I have countless people who comment under my YouTube videos that have made that mistake and bought a fast fashion, ultra fast fashion garment once and said, horrible. Like, I washed it once and it shrunk by two sizes. Or the seams twisted so bad I can't wear it anymore. The fundamental mindset of buying clothes that has changed when someone says, the quality is not great, I'm going to buy there anyway because it's just for insert event. So it's okay if it doesn't hold. And I, as a designer, I find that very sad.
3: So it's not just a whip that might be worth spending a little more money on, Sally. Maybe it's worth spending a bit more on your Friday night drinks outfit as well.
1: And yeah, the heading, it's an undie tax as well, Luke. I think
3: an
1: we lost
3: tax.
1: The headline there.
3: That's
1: I don't
3: what
1: know how we're supposed
3: it.
1: To say that in French, but we'll see. Luke, thank you so much. You're listening to Breakfast. It is 27 minutes to nine.
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7: 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We would have the ethical filet mignon, meat that would save the world. Vegetarians were drooling at the prospect. But alas, as time goes by, we discover that great promise has turned to gristle.
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1: Well, what's in a name? As the trade stoush continues between the US and Canada, the name of one site has become a sore point. US President Donald Trump has declared Lake Ontario, which straddles the border, will now be known as Lake America.
8: And we filed all the necessary papers, documents, everything else. We notified all of the various people that we have to notify. And this is official, effective immediately.
1: Google and Apple Maps have now followed suit, prompting a backlash on social media. But Canada, it is standing firm.
9: The rest of the world will always call it Lake Ontario. And obviously Canada is always going to call it Lake Ontario. That's our message to President Trump. We're resilient and we're strong Canadians. And we're always going to protect our sovereignty, always. And we'll never, ever back down from a bully.
1: That's Ontario Premier Doug Ford, who's now unveiled a giant sign saying Lake Ontario on the shores of the lake. But the question is, who gets to decide the name of a place, and can a US president force others to comply? Reuben Rose Redwood is Professor of Geography at the University of Victoria in Canada. Earlier this morning, I asked him who has the power to decide place names.
10: There is no single international body that that has authority over creating official names for places around the world. The United Nations has a group of experts that does encourage standardization, and there's also the International Hydrographic Organization that deals with seas and oceans and kind of open waters, but not internal lakes. But neither one of those international bodies can dictate to countries what they should name their places. So each country has its own geographical names board that creates the official names for places. And there's usually an extensive process of where, local communities propose a name that then goes to a whole set of steps involved in consultations. If it's an international body like the water body like the like Lake Ontario, that would go both to the U.S. and to the Canadian naming boards, as well as the state and provincial authorities. We saw something similar about in 2009, 2010 with the naming of the Salish Sea on the Pacific Northwest coast, which is kind of an example of how to do these renamings the right way between the U.S. and Canada. What we're seeing with Donald Trump, he's kind of thrown that whole process out the window as a way of rage baiting and trolling Canadians, as well as using cartography as a weapon of mass distraction to call attention away from rising gas prices and kind of the rising cost of living and all the rest.
1: So the conventions and the laws are one thing, but we've seen here in this case that Google Maps and Apple Maps, they've gone along with Donald Trump's renaming. Did they have to do that by law? How does all that sit?
10: So there is no law that is requiring Google or Apple to follow along with the Trump's renaming of Lake Ontario. They have made that as a conscious decision as part of their general protocols of just using the official names of places that the U.S. federal government has put in place. We saw that with the renaming of the Gulf of Mexico as the Gulf of America last year. So it's kind of the same playbook that we're seeing now. Some companies like MapQuest, which is getting back in the news these days, has kind of bucked the trend and is resisting the renaming. But for the most part, yeah, Google, Apple, most likely Microsoft will fall in line as well. But they're doing that by choice, and in some ways, they're complicit in the kind of effort to for Trump to rename the world in a sense. And I don't know if your listeners have heard, but it's just been announced that Trump is considering renaming the Strait of Hormuz as Trump Strait, and thinking about that as part of a U.S. territory. I was actually not – I was a bit surprised that Trump didn't name Lake Ontario after himself because he has an obsession with naming places after himself, what I've called toponymic narcissism, which is a condition where you're obsessed with naming places after yourself. And we've seen this with the Kennedy Center, and there's an airport in Florida that's been named after him. Even in Morocco, the government there renamed a highway after him. So this is part of Trump's broader effort to call attention to himself as part of kind of a vanity project in a way. And he's using the name of America as an extension of his own ego, in a sense.
1: What do we know about the history of naming disputes between Canada and the U.S. Just briefly, Reuben?
10: Yeah, so for the most part throughout history, the U.S. and Canada have been on friendly terms, and there's actually a memorandum of understanding back from the 1980s where there's kind of a general agreement that any renaming of a major international geographic feature would go through both the U.S. Board on Geographic Names as well as the Geographic Names Board of Canada. And so, as I mentioned before, with the naming of the Salish Sea on the West Coast here, that's how you do it the right way. And Trump just thinks the rules don't apply to him in a sense. But I guess one thing that nobody's talking about, who are the members of this geographic board on geographic names? I haven't even heard who they are and where, because they're the ones who actually pass the official renaming. Obviously, if the president is requesting that they do so, if they decline, then he'll just replace them with others who will follow along.
1: Reuben, I must share with you, here in Canberra in Australia, years ago, a local man here named a park after himself on Google Maps, and it kept going for 5 years and started becoming referred to in government documents by this man's name as well. The park was just across the road. I think Google Maps got onto him, but naming things after yourself, there's a bit of history there from small scale to large scale. It's been really interesting to talk to you this morning, Reuben. Thank you.
10: Thank you so much. Great to be here.
1: You're listening there to Reuben Rose Redwood, a Professor of Geography at the University of Canada, a University of Victoria in Canada, 20 to 9. Political correspondent Tom Crowley is back. Tom, have you ever named anything after yourself, or are you tempted?
11: not really my style. I wonder if Donald Trump's the kind of person to stick his name on other people's mugs in the office kitchen, because that's always the big dispute in our neck of the woods.
1: The good news is you don't need a mug if you drink Diet Coke all day.
11: Well, true.
1: That's true. Right. His favourite drop. Now, we need to talk politics. Our focus this morning has been on tobacco and tobacco excise, as we were discussing before 8 o'clock. The Coalition's decision to its policy would be to slash the tobacco excise. It represents quite a departure from their own approach when they were in government. Mm. You've been going back through that history, Tom.
11: I have. I mean, this is the interesting thing, and you know, we saw this coming. Angus Taylor and co. have been hinting at this policy for the last few months, but now that they've actually announced it, it does give us that opportunity to do a little bit of the history and just say, well, yeah, this actually has been quite a sharp departure for the Coalition. Of course, Labor was the one, the Gillard and Rudd governments that introduced plain packaging and also really kicked off this process of increasing the tobacco excise as a way to achieve declining smoking rates. And the coalition themselves repeated this approach in government several times. They increased the tobacco excise further, and Malcolm Turnbull and Scott Morrison as successive prime ministers were pretty clear that they thought that that was an effective way, a public health policy measure to reduce smoking rates. Scott Morrison called it health policy 101. This is all stepped through, by the way. I should always shout out my colleagues, you know, Claire Armstrong and Lexi Juniorwick, our colleagues, in an article published over the weekend on the ABC website. And some of the evidence that they point to over that period of time is that, well, smoking rates did decline quite significantly in Australia in the aftermath of a lot of these measures. And over a period of time, that's been true. Even in the latest data from the Australian Institute of Health and Welfare, we've seen smoking rates declining. There's some consternation and some debate about whether that figure is to be believed. But, you know, when you look over a long period of time, we have seen that decline in smoking rates. But this question of the black market, since in particular 2023, is what has then shifted the conversation away from what was a bipartisan consensus and a strong public view that, you know, clearly still exists in many quarters, that tough measures on smoking, including tax and other restrictions like plain packaging, are good public health measures. I suppose the other debate that's come along has been, well, are they effective if there is an illicit market and a crime problem, particularly, it seems, in Melbourne and Sydney, where this is most salient, but across the country? And has the excise gone so far that now the illicit market is either a runaway that can't be tamed at all, or perhaps is one where if you were to bring the excise all the way back and undo several years of excise hikes, that you would get all the way back there? We're now going to have that debate with both One Nation and the Coalition proposing really significant cuts. But the question of whether smoking rates will subsequently increase will be just one of many things that public health experts say. There is a lot of disagreement among experts on this. Angus Taylor, for his part, he was on News Breakfast earlier this morning, and he did sound pretty confident that he thought this was going to smash the model of the black market.
12: I mean, it's going to be cheaper than the legal stuff no matter what.
13: Well, no, we don't agree with that. We're going to drive up the cost by putting $200 million into joint federal and state law enforcement. We're going to bring down the tax, and we're going to smash the business model. You know, that's my background, is business. I understand business, and sadly, this is a bad business that we have to destroy, and I am confident these settings can do it. Chris Minns knows that's right. Bill Shorten knows that's right as well.
11: Chris Minns and Bill Shorten have said things like that before. Now, look, Angus Taylor is defending the health implications of this policy, but don't be mistaken about the fact that this is fundamentally a policy about public perceptions and crime, as evidenced by the fact that Angus Taylor on social media this morning, I won't play it for you because it's really more of a visual thing, but I trust you'll enjoy my description. It's a really odd video. He walks up to someone with a cigarette, takes it out of their hand, puts it in their coffee cup to extinguish it, and then he turns to the camera and says, we're reducing the tobacco excise to take back control. It's all about control, crime. That's very much where the coalition sees that it's going on this issue. But they're running headlong against what will be a concerted public health campaign against these proposals.
1: Thanks, Tom. Quarter to nine. Well, after nine this morning, it is Life Matters with Tegan Taylor. And Tegan will be talking about the nature of success with an Australian novelist who definitely knows a thing or two about it. Tegan, good morning.
14: Hey, Sally. Yeah, I will be speaking to Leanne Moriarty, who is probably best known for Big Little Lies. It's a book, but it was made into a TV show starring Nicole Kidman, Reese Witherspoon, Meryl Streep. No big deal. Leanne's actually from a family of writers. Two of her sisters are also authors. And it's very cute, actually. She says they got their first publishing contract in primary school from their dad, who gave them pocket money to write stories. How cute is that? So we're going to talk about what it's like to share in each other's successes within a family, especially when that success doesn't come at the same time. And we'll also talk about the idea of hustling for a decade or so to become a quote-unquote overnight success.
1: Oh, yes.
14: I'm really looking forward to talking to Leanne Moriarty after nine.
1: That sounds great. Tegan, thank you.
14: Thanks, Sally.
1: You're listening to Radio National Breakfast. Well, remember you can catch up on any of the Radio National Breakfast interviews throughout the week on ABC Listen. Yesterday we were inundated with text messages when I spoke to Pamela Clark. Pamela is one of the women behind the Women's Weekly cookbooks and thousands of recipes, particularly the Women's Weekly birthday cake cookbook. She told me about the origins of the infamous swimming pool cake.
15: It was a little boy who lived across the road from us, and he had just had put into his garden an above-ground pool. And I thought, why can't we do a cake, you know? And we were very keen on using simple cakes like a 20-centimetre round cake, 8 inches, whatever. And so we were looking at different cakes that we could do in that sort of size, because it's easy. Most people have a 8-inch or 20-centimetre cake pan to make a cake with. So, so I cut a bit out of the middle to make a recess and filled it with green jelly. There was no blue jelly.

0: around back then. And I remember trying to make it blue, but that wasn't going to work. And then we got little dolls and dressed them and made little floaty things and chocolate biscuits around the outside. And so it went on.
1: Do you think that that is one of the most famous cakes from this book? There are many that people remember from their childhood, but it's kind of the one that sticks for a lot of people, I think, Pamela.
0: Well, The Weekly did a survey fairly recently, and the swimming pool cake was voted the most popular, and number two was the Dolly Varden, which was also mine.
1: Oh, really?
0: Yes.
1: Right. So this is the doll. It has a doll top and then this huge skirt, which, depending on which way you do it, has pink and white marshmallows things on the skirt.
0: Yes.
1: A lot of girls wanted that cake back in the day.
0: Yeah, and they still do. And I've got two granddaughters and I've made so many variations of that cake for them for their birthdays. Yes, but it's an easy thing to do, providing you've got a Dolly Varden cake tin.
1: Was it a lot of fun doing this? Oh. It sounds like it was a lot of mess, but it sounds like it was quite creative.
0: It was very creative, and there were about eight of us in the kitchen at any one time. And the brief, we all knew what we were doing in terms of cakes, but we'd sort of slot the cakes into our normal testing of recipes work. And so there'd be a cake of some sort on the end of the bench, just lurking there waiting for someone to finish it off. And it was terrific fun, really was.
1: The time that goes into making cakes, someone's gone to the trouble of putting that together, whether it's for a child or for a loved one or a colleague. How much are cakes about love, do you think?
0: Oh, 100%. I mean, it's an effort to make a cake, particularly today when, you know, people all go to work. So they put their heart and soul into it. And we used to get so many phone calls into the test kitchen, and someone would say, you know, I was up all night so that the little Johnny didn't see the cake, and it's taken me all night to make that, you know, blankety-blank tip truck. And yes, but no, it's certainly all about love.
1: I enjoyed that conversation yesterday. Pamela Clark, cookbook author, former food editor and food presenter, one of the very clever cooks and authors behind the Women's Weekly Birthday Cake Cookbook. And remember, if you would like to vote for any books that you think should be included in Radio National's Top 100, it's very easy. You can text bookworm, that is one word, bookworm, to the Radio National text line on 0418 226 576. So you'll get a reply text with a link to the voting page, and voting closes on the 1st of October at 7 p.m. It's 9 minutes to nine. Well, taking you to far north Queensland now, and the Panama disease, tropical race 4, TR4, has spread to another banana farm. This is the 11th farm. The soil-borne fungus is widely considered one of the world's most devastating banana diseases, as it can stay in the soil for decades. It was first discovered in Australia in Darwin in 1997. It was then detected in Queensland 18 years later. Since then, genetically modified banana plants have been granted regulatory approval to be grown in Australia, thanks to decades of research from Queensland University of Technology. Leon Collins is the chair of the Australian Banana Growers Council and is a grower himself along the Tully River and Lakeland, who's dealing with Panama disease on his property. Leon, g'day. Welcome to breakfast.
2: Good morning. How are you going?
1: Very well, thank you. How much of a problem is Panama disease for banana producers in Australia?
2: Panama is a disease that's got no rules. It will just turn up anywhere once you have it on your place. I was actually the 11th farm that was found to come positive. We're now on infected property, which brings to every farm that touches the Tully River is now on infected property, which is the 11 farms.
1: How does it spread?
2: It's spread by soil and water movement. It could be from animals.

0: animals, machinery, people. But it is so random. It can just turn up anywhere. It'll turn up on one, you'll have infected plants on one side of your property, and 4 or 5 kilometres away, there'll be another one just spring up. You just, it's one of those things. It's so random.
1: What does it do to the plants themselves, Leon?
0: What it actually does is the plant will dehydrate. It dehydrates and it'll wilt and die.
1: How do you treat the plant? What can you do?
0: There is no treatment. Currently in the world, there is no treatment. What we do is just we take out that infected tree, we treat the soil with some urea, and we go from there. But, you know, the hard part about it is just finding where this disease is going to pop up next, because it's just got no rules.
1: What does it mean for the industry at the moment, Leon?
0: Oh, it's not a good thing for the industry. Luckily, most of our biggest growing area is the Cassowary Coast up in Innisfail way. Now, Tully has let go behind because of the threat of Panama and Panama that's on the property, bandering the river. But we've got to, listen, our growers are a resilient lot. We're trying everything, throwing everything at this. Sometimes, though, you just don't think it's going to, you know, you say, oh, here's another one, here's another one. You watch your farm die in front of you. It's not a really good feeling at all.
1: QUT researchers have developed this approved genetically modified disease-resistant plant. How do the growers view that particular option?
0: Well, yeah, if you're a grower that hasn't got it, Panama disease, you probably don't think much about it. But, you know, we're thinking all the time, the growers that have got it. There's the GMO plant done by QUT, and then we've got gene-edited was the next step we're looking at, and that won't have any regulation on it. And that's also being done through QUT. And then you've got conventional breeding, and there's several people doing that, several companies trying to breed a resistant banana conventionally.
1: So what do you do on your place, Leon? Do you have to take out those plants that have been infected and start again, or what do you do?
0: Right, yeah, we take out those plants, but the thing is about it, we've lost 18% of our property now already, and that's since the end of January. They're just gone and never to be replanted. You know, it's about a generation or two until you could plant back in that soil. Other than that, it's just taking it out just to try and keep ahead of the disease so the paddocks that you've got that are viable can keep going on and we'll be able to keep farming for a while yet.
1: Leon, thank you so much for coming on this morning and explaining the situation for you and other growers. Thank you.
0: Thank you very much.
1: Leon Collins is a banana grower and chair of the Australian Banana Growers Council. It's coming up to 9:04. Well, more economists are downgrading their forecasts for property prices. Carrington Clark is back. Carrington, there seems to be a building consensus, pardon the pun, of further falls. What's the latest?
2: Yeah, I mean, we are seeing kind of a whole host of economists move their predictions about what is going to happen in the property market. We know this is a contentious political debate. So Goldman Sachs is now predicting an historically large national fall of 9%. That's from the peak to the trough. They had previously predicted a 5% fall. HBS is similar, but even worse. Or if you're a potential home seller, I should say, the value judgment is all in the eye of the beholder. HSBC peak to trough decline of 13%, previously predicting 8%, and that is the heart of the matter. We were hearing for years and years and years that property prices in Australia were too high; they were unaffordable by almost any measure you could imagine. Sydney was one of potentially the two most expensive property markets on earth if you compare the cost of purchasing a home to how much people are earning. Even with these declines, Australian property prices would be very high and very high relative to our global peers. But obviously the concern is, does this lead to other ramifications for the for the Australian economy, I should say, both in its impact on what it does to the construction industry, but also the wealth effect? If Australians feel like their properties, where so much of our wealth is tied up, and also why our households are some of the most leveraged, we have some of the most debt compared to

0: almost anyone else on earth, has been funneled into property over such a sustained period, that's when you start to get concerned. So all of the predictions we've seen so far, this is not how this plays out. Forecasts by their very nature are trying to make a guess at what's going to happen in the future, and there are a lot of factors at play. But the path for interest rates going higher potentially is going to be a problem for them. And that's why we've seen this major change now in what the predictions are for interest rates this year. It's looking like most people believe that we're at least going to see one interest rate hike this year, but potentially two, both this month and in November. And that, all other things being equal, would lead to lower price growth in property as well. So let's see how this plays out.
1: And Carrington, the US Treasury Secretary, has blamed Ukraine for energy price spikes. Tell us more.
0: Well, what's interesting about this is they do seem to be trying to assign blame to a war that wasn't started by Donald Trump. It is true that Ukraine's targeting of energy infrastructure in Russia has had a particular impact on the price of diesel, because it's meant that Russia can't export diesel. That's very important for us here in Australia because we're the biggest users per capita. It's critical to our mining industry. It's critical to agriculture. But the fact that Scott Bessent is assigning blame to Ukraine for the current spikes, as opposed to the war in the Middle East that was started in part by Donald Trump, I think is important, and is important for political messaging ahead of the crucial midterm elections.
1: Thank you, Carrington. Carrington Clark, well, thanks so much for listening in to Breakfast this morning. All of the interviews will be up on ABC Listen. And you can also catch the 25-minute version of the show, The Breakfast Wrap, that goes to air at 11:30 on Radio National. You can also listen to that on ABC Listen. Stay with the network. Tegan Taylor and Life Matters will be with you shortly, coming up towards news time at 9 o'clock.

0: Good morning, ABC News with Sue Fitzpatrick. Premier David Crisafulli says deals will be signed in the coming days after visiting the US to spruik the state's critical mineral resources and encourage major AI companies to build large data centres in Queensland. Last week, the state secured what the government said was a carve-out from a federal push to power centres entirely with renewable energy, although the Commonwealth has rejected that description. Speaking in Washington, Mr. Crisafulli says Queensland will force data centres to boost electricity in the grid, which he says will then drive energy prices down.
1: Can remove the lumpiness that comes, particularly with our baseload power. It provides another customer, and if we can bring on electricity to meet that needs, this is an opportunity economically for Queenslanders as well as financially for people paying their power bills.
0: A former Queensland medical student accused of strangling his partner until she lost consciousness has told a jury she was the aggressor in their relationship. Roseanne Maloney reports.
2: Nicholas Rimmer has pleaded not guilty to allegations he assaulted his former partner multiple times and strangled her twice, once to the point she allegedly became unconscious. The jury in Mr. Rimmer's district court trial has heard the incidents occurred on the Sunshine Coast and while Mr. Rimmer was completing a hospital placement in Cairns. But the 29-year-old has given evidence, telling the court the couple only had one physical argument when he restrained her from hurting herself and him. During cross-examination, Mr. Rimmer was asked why he didn't deny strangling her when she sent messages accusing him. He said it was because he didn't want to anger her. The case continues.
0: New forecast figures from the federal government show winter crop production in Queensland is expected to fall by almost 50% in the coming year. An unseasonably dry winter, as well as high fuel and fertiliser costs, have contributed to the decline in wheat, barley and chickpea production. Queensland Farmers Federation Chief Executive Kylie Porter says many farmers are facing unprecedented pressures.
3: We did have a period earlier this year where farmers did do some second guessing around whether or not to plant their full crop because of the projected shortages around fuel and potentially fertiliser.
0: The federal opposition leader says his plan to slash the tax on cigarettes would smash the illegal tobacco market. The coalition has proposed cutting the tobacco excise by 80% and legalise, regulate and tax.

0: vapes. The government remains opposed to any excise reduction. Angus Taylor says the current tax settings are fueling organised crime.
1: We are very confident that by slashing the excise by 80%, we can destroy the business model. Right now, this government's policies is protecting that business model, the criminal business model.
0: The US military's presence in Australia appears likely to grow further, with the Defence Minister flagging new agreements. Richard Marles has been meeting his US counterpart, Defence Secretary Pete Hegseth, in Washington, D.C. The United States military presence in Australia has been growing in recent years, including the annual rotation of Marines through Darwin and preparations to rotate nuclear-powered submarines through HMAS Stirling near Perth from next year. Still overseas, Donald Trump says he's happy Prince Harry and his family have left the US. The Duke and Duchess of Sussex stepped down from official royal duties in 2020 when they moved to the US and last week relocated to Britain. After their move to California, Harry accused the royal family of neglect, and Meghan says when she was pregnant, they had voiced concerns about how dark their child's skin might be. But Prince William insisted they're not racist. US President Trump says he's not a fan of Harry and Meghan.
2: I had a very good relationship with the Queen, really good. I got to know her very well. A really good relationship with King Charles. I knew him as Prince Charles and King Charles. I've known him for a long time. He's great, great guy. And I thought they treated the royal family with great disrespect. I didn't like it.
0: To sport now, and Australia's top-ranked tennis player Alex de Minaur has beaten Italian Andrea Ghirardelli in straight sets in the opening round at the US Open. The sixth seed converted half of his 12 break points in the 6-2, 6-2, 6-4 victory. Queensland's weather, isolated showers on the east coast, mostly sunny elsewhere. Cairns and Bundaberg 28, Mackay 25, Mount Isa 33. In the southeast, a sunny day with light winds. Brisbane 31, Logan 30, the Gold Coast 29, the Sunshine Coast 28, and Toowoomba 27.
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4: Hi, I'm Tegan Taylor, and this is Life Matters, where your stories shape the national conversation. When you're driving at night and another car is approaching, how often are you squinting off to the side of the road to avoid being dazzled by their bright headlights, praying that nothing pops up in those blinding few seconds as they pass? In the UK, overly bright headlights have been implicated in the death of a BBC broadcaster who died after a car crash. And here in Australia, motoring bodies say it's a constant cause of complaint. Do we need better rules over how bright headlights should be? Also ahead, last week we lost a celebrity who was almost universally loved, Dolly Parton, who died aged 80. In another 80 years, will we have celebrities who can unite us the way Dolly did? It's all coming up here on ABC Radio National. But first, everyone has a book in them. That's how the saying goes, isn't it? We're all storytellers to an extent, whether they're ones you make up on the fly when your kids ask for a bedtime story, or a document on your computer that you dream of showing to a publisher one day. It's so fun to create a world out of thin air and then populate it with your imaginary friends, your characters. But you don't usually see those characters eventually portrayed by Nicole Kidman or Reese Witherspoon or Meryl Streep, unless you're Leanne Moriarty. She's the author of Big Little Lies, Nine Perfect Strangers, The Last Anniversary, and Apples Never Fall, among others. But those four novels have all been adapted into TV series. Her runaway success saw her become the first Australian author to debut in the top position on the New York Times bestseller list. And she's with me now to talk about getting her first publishing contract in primary school from her dad, growing up in a family of writers, and the lifetime of work it takes to one day become an overnight success. And of course, her newest book, Big Little Truths, Leanne Moriarty. Welcome to Life Matters.
5: Thank you so much.
4: Tell me about how your love of writing began. Obviously, your dad was keen to foster it.
5: He was. So when he found out that I and my younger sister, so I'm the eldest of six, and when he found out that we both liked writing stories, he said, well, I will commission you

0: Your dad was a hustler. That's amazing.
1: He obviously was
0: a successful gambit, though, because three of you have turned out to be authors.
1: Yes.
0: Tell me about tell me what Christmas lunch looks like for you when you're all sort of together talking about the years that you've had.
1: We always say that the only thing we're competitive about is family anecdotes, and we are really competitive about that. So if I'm talking to my mum on the phone and she's telling a story, I will say, okay, stop right now. I want it on the record that this one is for me. Because obviously once one sister uses a family anecdote in a book, then it's off the table.
0: Oh, in a book.
1: Yes.
0: Yes, yeah, okay.
1: Yeah. Yeah, that's tricky because sometimes you'll be reading one of your sister's books and you'll think, oh no, there's, you know, grandma's proposal story or something like that, and then now it's gone.
0: That's so interesting. Not a particularly relatable concept for most people if you're not coming from a family of authors. I'm interested in the sort of ebbs and flows of success. You've been a working writer well since you were a child, but very much so since for a couple of decades now. And so have your sisters. Mm. And success in publishing isn't linear.
1: No, definitely not. So, and it's wonderful that we all understand the business and we can be there for each other, as you say, the ebbs and the flows.
0: Mm. You've talked about your sister Jacqueline. She published her first book in 2000, which you were happy for her, and also a bit of that sibling rivalry came through.
1: Yes. So Jackie was the first to be published. So I had always had a job that involved writing of some kind, and but I had lost that crazy self-confidence I had as a child when Dad commissioned those books, because then I used to sit down and just write for the pure pleasure. It wasn't just for the Dad's publishing deals. I would think, I'm just going to write a story because that's a fun thing to do, like riding your bike. But then you start to think, is it any good? And then I realised there were other people. You know, when you're in year six, I was the best writer in the class. But then you go into the bigger world and think, actually, there might be people who are better at this than me. So I had a career in advertising and marketing. I was writing a lot of first chapters that didn't go any further until I got that call from Jackie that her first book had been accepted. And I always say, and it's true, that I was really happy for her because I love her dearly, but I was filled with a kind of rage. And it was not rage directed at her, it was rage directed at myself because I hadn't even given it a shot. And so she's really lovely and says, you would have done it one day if not for me, but I don't think so. I think I needed to see her first.
0: So even though it was the love of writing that you tapped back into when you got back into it, it was very much galvanised by that feeling of frustration.
1: Absolutely, yes. And mainly, as I say, might have been different if I'd been getting rejected, but I hadn't even tried. So the fact that she did it, I always say that there's sort of a ripple effect whenever somebody is published, because then people in that person's circle see actually it is possible for a normal person to be published. I remember doing an event once with two other authors, and a woman in the audience came up afterwards and she was so excited. She said, I thought you had to be really special to be published.
0: Thanks, I think.
1: Yes, yeah, I know, that's what we were saying.
0: This is Life Matters on ABC Radio National. I'm Tegan Taylor. I'm talking to author Leanne Moriarty. She's just released the much-anticipated sequel to Big Little Lies. It's called Big Little Truths. We're talking about the behind-the-scenes of becoming an author and being an author and grappling with success. If you want to talk to me or Leanne about our chat, you can send us a text. My number's 0418 226 576. One person has said, a commissioning father. Yes, good fortune plays a role in success. Talent, hard work and luck. The last one is so often overlooked. What do you say to that, the luck side of things?
1: Oh, yes, absolutely. I think that's, that goes for all aspects of life. That you just

0: you write something that happens to appeal and happens to resonate at that time, and perhaps there's a parallel universe where somebody else wrote that, you know, it was just there was anything could impact on what works and what doesn't work. And if the publishing industry knew, they would just do it. So we don't know.
1: What did you imagine success would look like to you early in your writing career?
0: When I was a little girl, what did I think then? I think, well, actually right at the beginning, success is just being published, because that is the dream, and it still feels like a dream whenever I see somebody, especially out in public with my book. So I can always remember seeing somebody sitting next to me on a Sydney ferry, and she pulled out a copy of Three Wishes, which was my first novel. And that is something that never gets old. If I'm on a plane and I see somebody reading my book. So that's success. And but I'm trying to remember what success... For now, it is people, the lovely comments that you get from readers.
1: Did you ever entertain the idea that you would be getting the Reese Witherspoon call?
0: No. I want to be truthful. I'm trying to remember, because obviously a film deal, every author knows, is something that can change your life because it brings more readers to you. So I'm sure I dreamt of a film deal, and I haven't actually had a film adaptation yet. I've become the TV lady. And back then, probably when I thought of that, the limited series have become the thing now.
1: What is it like creating these characters, creating a whole little world that I imagine that by the end of that project, you know these people and you love them, and then handing that over to someone else and being like, yeah, for sure, do whatever you want with it?
0: It can be a tricky feeling, but I always say, when people say to me, I hope they don't change your book, and I always say, nobody can change my book, because your experience of reading it, nobody can take that away. And also, every single reader has a slightly different experience of reading it. So, and I love that, because it's my imagination with the reader's imagination. And so I think I made a decision early on to sort of detach myself a little bit from it, so not to hold on too tightly. And I understand that it's a different medium, and so they have to make changes, and not a single person will be exactly as I imagine them. Although, you know what, in Apples Never Fall, Sam Neill could not have been more perfect than how I imagined him in my head. Even though I had not thought beforehand, oh, who could it be or anything like that, but as soon as they said Sam Neill, I thought, oh, my goodness.
1: That's so perfect. Well, you do have some fans on the text line. Natalie in Canberra says, just finished the book last night. This is Big Little Truths, your new novel. It's fantastic, insightful, entertaining, very relatable. I had many laugh-out-loud moments. Leanne, I'd love to talk about some of the themes that come up in your books. They're all different, but there's strong sort of themes around friendships and sometimes sisters. What is it about relationships between women that keeps you coming back to that theme?
0: I think it's relationships, and not just between women, between fathers and sons, mothers and daughters. Just all relationships is what fascinates me. That's just I love to observe people out and about, and if I see a couple arguing, I'm so interested to know the issues. So it's just my preoccupation.
1: Yeah, I think of books like yours, where you basically create a world, you create these characters, and then you put them in impossible situations and kind of see how those people

0: respond to that. What are you trying to explore there?
1: Well, I think that's what most novels do. You have your character, and then exactly as you say, then something happens to them. So what are they going to do? Will they behave according to character, or also sometimes they behave out of character, which is something that we all surprise ourselves. I think a lot of people who've, you know, go through something terrible, and then they realise they, although they couldn't. I remember I was out walking the dog, and we nearly got hit by a car, and yeah, I didn't respond with as I would have liked to have thought I would have responded. I responded with like a crazy person. So yes, just to me, that's just interesting.
0: It's Life Matters on ABC Radio National. I'm with Liane Moriarty of Big Little Lies fame. Her new book is called Big Little Truths. And if you'd like to ask a question of a very successful working author, or send us a message about what success has looked like in your life, you can send me a text. The number is 0418 226 576. And Liane, there are people with questions for you if you're happy to answer them.
1: Absolutely. Yeah.
0: Wendy in Canberra wants to know, did you out yourself to the reader of your book when you were sitting next to them on the ferry?
1: Oh, that's a very good question. No, I didn't, but I was looking over her shoulder and looking up at her to try and see, because I was thinking to myself, that's a funny part, and then looking up at her to see if she was laughing. and then she did pack the book away and move, because obviously I was looking far too interested.
0: I love reading over other people's shoulders on public transport, but I've never had the joy of reading my
1: reading
0: own book
1: words
0: over someone else's shoulder. Another question, have you ever been disappointed with how one of your novels has been received?
1: Oh, well, you can't, as I just overheard somebody say in a cafe just before I came in here, you can't please all of the people all of the time, and you cannot. So, of course, I've and people tell you, but I think even people who want you to know that they're a fan of your books, they want to tell you, but I didn't like this one in particular, and they'd which is fine, but it's part of the job.
0: How much of that do you go, okay, that's feedback I can take on, and how much do you just sort of have to let it flow away?
1: I think mostly you have to let it flow away. Excuse me. I think with it was Truly Madly Guilty, everybody said I took too long to tell them what happened at the barbecue. So I take that on. And that was part of the editing process. It's difficult because you're trying to build suspense, but you don't want readers feeling so frustrated that they want to throw the book across the room. And having said that, there are still some people who say that, oh, that was their favourite book. But I think enough people said, I got impatient, that I have taken that on board.
0: Well, there you go. So this new book, Big Little Truths, am I right in saying this is like the first sequel you've ever written?
1: It is, yes, yeah.
0: Why have you held back from doing that in the past?
1: I think because I create a whole sort of complete narrative for a book. So you have a beginning, a middle and an end, and you're putting your characters through various dramas, and then you have some sort of closure, and you leave them in a happy place. I don't then want to put them through a whole lot more. But this one has a 10-year gap, and I like that because then enough time has passed, and then they can look back on their history of what I put them through in the first book. But also it is a standalone novel, so you don't have to have read the first book. And I'm surprised actually how much I enjoyed it, because I did feel like I was catching up with old friends when I wrote it in my old hometown, because I liked the fact that I knew the setting as well.
0: I mean, 10 years have elapsed in the book's world. Time has also passed in this world.
1: Exactly, yeah.
0: What were you exploring about your own journey through life, your own experience of ageing?
1: I think it was just so I knew these people back then. So the first book begins on Madeline's 40th birthday. The next book begins on her 50th birthday. So it just came naturally because I'm older, they're older. So what would she be dealing with, or what would they all be dealing with at this time of their life? And in particular, raising teenage children. So my children were little when I wrote the first book, and now my children are teenagers. So I always say, providing not a wealth of material, but a wealth of inspiration.
0: So that idea of write what you know, not the drama, not the spoiler alert, severed fingers, but the experience of being this kind of parent.
1: Yes, exactly. And I think you don't have to write what you know. You can write complete fantasies. But every author, even if you're writing a fantasy set in, you know, with dragons or whatever, whatever's going on in your own life will seep into your, the dragon will be experiencing envy or whatever it is.
0: Well, what's going on in Radio National's life at the moment is that we are calling for our votes on our top 100 Australian books of all time. What are your picks?
1: Yeah. It's very tricky, isn't it? Ruth Park, who wrote Playing Beady Bo, gave me
0: children have time to write them. It's
1: my children say to me when I'm trying to find the word, they say, this is what you do for a living. Can't you come up with the words? Desire, there's a better word. I love time travel. So Playing Beady Bo, she goes back in time. It's set in the 80s and she goes back to early Australia colonial times by the wonderful Ruth Park. And more recently, again, because of my love, maybe I just wanted the word love, my love of time travel, my sister has written a wonderful book called Time Travel for Beginners, which has only just come out, and it's set in Sydney with a suburban time travel agency, and I think it's extraordinary.
0: That book is a delight, I can attest.
1: Oh, good.
0: Leanne Moriarty, thank you so much for joining me. Leanne's much-anticipated sequel to Big Little Lies is out now. It's called Big Little Truths. Thank you for your texts as well. One says, Moriarty, the sisters are blessed with a fabulous, memorable surname. Love your work, Leanne. Your books have helped me escape the outer world when I've needed to. Well, if you want more behind the scenes on Big Little Truths specifically, Leanne spoke to The Book Show here on ABC Radio National not that long ago. 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Or even easier, you can just text me the word bookworm and I will send you instructions. The number is 0418 226 576. It's Life Matters on ABC Radio National. Up next, if you feel like car headlights have become dangerously bright, you're not alone. It is a common cause of complaint to motoring bodies. There have even been petitions to Parliament. But are LED headlights actually unsafe?
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0: When I'm driving at night, I get that it's important for other drivers to see where they're going, but sometimes those other cars' headlights can feel ridiculously bright, almost blinding when you're driving towards them. And in the UK last week, an inquest into the death of veteran BBC broadcaster Jenny Murray was told that she died following a car crash in which she was dazzled by headlights. The UK's Department of Transport has said it's commissioning further research to drill down on the cause and effect of headlight glare. And here in Australia, motoring bodies say it's a constant cause of complaint. There have been petitions to federal parliament, not to mention thousands of comments online. Some people say they've been forced to pull over until they can see properly. Others say they have started wearing sunglasses to drive at night. Some say they avoid driving at night altogether. But what about you? Have you found yourself dazzled by car headlights? Is it changing the way you drive? My number is 0418 226 576. Or maybe you love the fact they help you see better at night. I want to hear from you too. 0418 226 576. With me to talk about it is John Cadogan, engineer and journalist. He's been reporting on the car industry for 30 years. And David Beck, road safety specialist and crash investigator with two decades of experience. John, David, thanks so much for joining me.
4: Pleasure. Thanks for having me.
0: David, I might start with you. People are raising this issue with you very frequently. What are they telling you?
4: Yeah, they're telling me that it's a big issue. I was approached for a story about this a couple of months ago, and since then I've basically been inundated with people that are raising this as a concern. So it appears to be a much bigger issue than people may be aware.
0: Well, I mentioned it right at the beginning of the show about 20 minutes ago, and from that very short mention I already have texts coming through. One person says the problem with the new headlights, apart from the type of globe, is that they're always in the high beam position. They simply reduce the intensity when they're dim. They don't actually point downwards as the old-fashioned high and low beams did. Another says, yes, especially as a cyclist, being blinded for a few seconds is pretty terrifying. So, yeah, it's a hot-button topic, David.
4: Yeah, that's right. And, you know, the point about the high beams, it can feel like that because we have a lot more SUVs on the road that raise the height of those LED headlights. So that's an issue that's aggravating it.
0: John, are headlights getting brighter in your opinion?
5: Not in my opinion. It's a fact that the headlights are getting brighter. The xenon gas discharge technology and the LED technology that's been rolled out is demonstrably brighter. It's also a different colour temperature. It's much bluer than the old halogen lamps, which were quite yellow. So the combined effect of that and the fact that they sculpt the beams so that they paint the road in front in a sort of different way than cars from the 70s to the turn of the century combines and gives us a road environment where you can be blinded for a few seconds. But at the same time, I wouldn't turn this into one of the burning road safety issues of the sort of first quarter of the 21st century, because I think there's much more low-hanging fruit than that we could address.
0: Yeah, I'd love to hear what some of those issues are for you. I suppose the timeliness of this is what's happened in the UK and it sort of kicked off investigations into it. Do you think it's being blown out of proportion, John?
5: I'd suggest that it's a logical fallacy to go from one case, and the death of Ms. Murray is absolutely tragic. There's no doubt about that, and it seems uncontroversial that she was dazzled by headlights. That's come out of the inquest. But by the same token, I could find numerous examples of people who've been trapped by seatbelts in cars, and that's contributed to their death. But there's absolutely no doubt that seatbelts generally save millions of lives. So in the time since they've been deployed in the 60s or 70s, whenever it was, the mandate came out in the 70s in Australia. So the bottom line is that you've got to be careful going from a specific case to a population level conclusion about the safety or otherwise of technology.
0: David, do you agree?
4: Yes, largely I do. The issue is, so these headlights do have many, many safety benefits, and highly effective headlights have been found to reduce crashes in the US by 20% fatal and serious injury crashes. So they've been really effective in that way. The issue is that it's not going to be picked up typically in crashes if a driver has been dazzled, and it's not going to be picked up in the overview crash data that we have. So it's very difficult to determine just how much of an issue the glare impact is versus the safety benefits for the driver themselves that has those better performing headlights.
0: How do you figure it out then? How do we figure out what's a safe trade-off between the other driver coming from the other direction that could be dazzled and the need to illuminate the road, David?
4: So the Insurance Institute of Highway Safety in the US does have a rating program where what they do is they assess headlights and they give them a rating that rewards them for both improving the forward illumination for drivers and also rewards them for minimizing the potential glare for oncoming drivers at the same time. So their focus in managing that trade-off. But in terms of defining how extensive the issue is with glare, that would have to be a very extensive research project to really get to the bottom of it.
0: So, John, what's the regulation landscape in Australia?
5: You can't sell a brand new car in Australia unless it complies with a raft of things called Australian design rules, and these are generally harmonised, meaning copied and pasted from UN ECE regulations in Europe. There are four regulations pertaining to headlamps, ADRs 46, 13, 77 and 103 if you want to look them up. And basically, a whole bunch of very smart people get together and decide regulatory standards that car makers must comply with for all kinds of things about cars, including headlamps. And I'd argue that technology generally improves the safety and other benefit-type scenarios for us in our daily lives. And it's very unlikely that the regulatory landscape would evolve in an organic way to make the roads less safe. Certainly, this is the case with headlamps, although there may be feedback effects such as drivers occasionally being dazzled by lights of this nature. But it's not like the car industry calls the shots and we're all driving around with lightsabers on the front in the absence of regulation, you know what I mean?
0: Mm. Well, we did put this to the Department of Infrastructure and Transport, who said pretty much what you was just saying then, John. The Australian government is continually adding or amending existing Australian design rules based on changing vehicle technology and road safety risks. This is part of a global effort to harmonise vehicle regulations due to the nature of imported vehicles in the Australian market. A task force has been established by the United Nations to examine concerns about glare from modern vehicle headlamps. The department is participating in this task force to assist with research and to ensure the resulting standards are fit for purpose in the Australian environment. The work of this task force will inform the updating of current international regulation for headlights, which will then be reflected in Australian law through the ADRs, the Australian Design Rules. I'll put the full statement on the Life Matters website if you want to have a listen, have a read of it, I mean. You can also tell me how you feel about headlight rules in Australia. My number's 0418 226 576. A lot of fervour coming through on the text line. I love my driving lights to see wildlife, but I'm mindful to dip them early. I feel like other motorists are driving towards me are dipping later or closer. Peter says, I travel a windy road without street lights that goes across the Blue Mountains on a daily basis. I often have to slow down because of bright headlights in front of me and worst behind me so I can see the road. I thought there are laws against bright lights. It seems the people with those bright lights lack intelligence. And one more, car headlights are so dangerous on country roads, leaving you blinded constantly as you come around bends and over hills, especially on single lane roads. I haven't driven at night for the last 5 years after too many near misses. David, I'm interested to talk about the Australian landscape in particular, and especially country areas, because this seems to be a recurring theme.
4: Yeah, that's right. And that's one of the interesting challenges. Yes, we have those Australian design rules and they're based on global standards, but the Australian environment is unique in many ways because we do have such a large rural environment with many roads that are both windy, undulating and unlit. And that means that in unlit roads, people are going to be more likely to be dazzled by oncoming headlights. And the undulating environment also means that they're more susceptible to having headlights shown in their faces. So we may be in more of a unique situation in Australia because of that environment than potentially in Europe, for example.
0: I truly can't keep up with all the texts you're sending me. They are a hazard, says one. I don't drive at night on major roads anymore. Another says, I'm 74. I've stopped going out at night as much as possible, mainly because of the headlight issue. Thank you for bringing this issue to Life Matters. John, you did sort of say that you think seatbelts and ABS might have had negative effects, but they don't outweigh the positive effects. A lot of people are changing their lives because of this issue.
5: Okay, so at the risk of sounding like a cranky old boomer, which is exactly what I am, and this is important for what I'm about to say, is that if you are a cranky old boomer and you are screaming at the sky about this, part of the problem that you experience could be you. And that is because as we age, we get things like cataracts, right? And cataracts really affect the sensitivity to bright lights coming towards you. And there's another condition, and I can say this with some authority because as a cranky old boomer, I have it. It's called foveal telangiectasia, which is a bit of a mouthful, but it also diminishes your ability to perceive in the center of your vision, which is where we look when we read and things of this nature. So part of the problem could be as simple as going to the optometrist and saying, just check my eyes, because if you are older and you've decided to compromise your life in this way by not driving because of the perceived brightness of cars coming the other way, it may be possible to get those cataracts treated, and then not only will colours be more vivid and you'll be easier to read, you know, statements on the website or whatever, you might also find it easier to drive at night.
0: I mean, I'm not going to say to people not to see an optometrist if you need it. That's a great point, John. I have a text here saying it's generally not new cars as they have to pass the Australian design rules. It's consumers. They buy aftermarket globes to upgrade their headlights, not knowing the poor quality of their purchase. And the other problem is people don't know how to aim headlights directly. John, are modifications part of the issue here?
5: Yes, absolutely, because it is possible to fit LED upgrade kits to your car, but they are not legal. And you'll note that if you go and buy them, it'll say something on the packet such as for off-road use only. One of the things about these modern headlights is that, and I take David's point earlier about the undulating road thing, but if you're driving on a freeway, these modern bright headlights have this self-leveling technology that does keep the beam down on the road in front, as opposed to in the faces of oncoming cars or cars that you come up to from the rear. The problem is that if you retrofit bright LED globes of questionable quality to an older car, yes, it will generate more light, but it will not have the self-leveling technology, and it'll also be illegal, so you shouldn't do that, even though plenty of people do. And this is one of those laws that kind of exists but is rarely enforced, I'd suggest.
0: John, where would you... David, where would you like to see us go from here?
4: Well, firstly, I think the real question is defining the extent of the problem, but I don't see anything at the moment, even if it's anecdotal evidence. There seems to be enough anecdotal evidence that a standalone rating for headlights that balances the trade-off between illumination and glare would be really helpful for many consumers out there.
0: Well, John, David, thank you both so much for chatting with me today. David Beck is a road safety specialist and crash investigator. John Cadogan is an engineer and motoring journalist. And thank you for your texts as well, lots of them. Peter says, I suffer from migraines brought on by bright lights. Have had several migraines brought on by driving at night. I often wear sunglasses driving at night. Sandy from Bangalore says, ever since having my cataract surgery, headlights are worse for me. They look like big daisies. One more says, as a rural driver, I can see the benefit of the driving lamps, but think in conjunction with the new car features of automatic headlights, there's a flaw. The bright lights block out the oncoming car and therefore don't automatically dim. I also wonder about the brighter globes that can be purchased online and potentially don't meet Australian standards. Well, yes, that's what John was talking about just now. Well, this is Life Matters on ABC Radio National. Coming up soon, last week we lost a celebrity who seemed almost universally loved, the inimitable Dolly Parton. But as our media becomes more fragmented, I wonder if we'll ever see a celebrity with the same ability to unite again. I will get into that with our resident sociologist in just a few minutes. But first, one of your favourite parenting educators on her favourite Australian kids book.
2: Are there any winners in the cost of living crisis? Has gambling become our national sport? How much more can our farmers survive? What's causing the algal bloom? Can we afford the energy transition?
6: Questions, they've never been more important. So the one thing we'll never question is our duty to keep asking. ABC News. Keep

0: asking.
1: Voting is now open for Radio National's Top 100 Australian Books, and you can think outside the box for this one. It can be a cookbook, a comic, even a kid's book. And kids' books often stick with us because it's an early core memory from your own childhood, or it's a book you've committed to memory over years of bedtime requests for your kids. So Life Matters is asking people to share their favourite Australian children's book. What tops the list for parenting educator Maggie Dent?
2: I'm Maggie Dent, Australian author, educator and podcaster, and my favourite Australian children's book is Possum Magic by Mem Fox. It's a beautiful story where we weave some magic into childhood where, you know, Grandma Poss has weaved some magic and made this beautiful, cute little possum disappear, and then the cute little possum wants to come back and the magic isn't quite working. So she treks all over Australia to get certain things to help make her spells work, which means it's the whole of Australia becomes involved. And it involves things like Anzac biscuits, which are so traditional for Australia, pavlova, lamingtons, and of course, Vegemite sandwiches. Nothing could be more Australian. And finally, the magic works and the little possum's back. And I feel it's got all those beautiful things in imagination and hope and challenge and tough moments and never giving up. With a couple of my grandkids when they're all under four, it was basically after we read it, they all said, can we pretend we're invisible, Nanny? And so they were invisible, but then they came back and said to me, we're still invisible. And I think that's when they wanted me to, yep, let's pretend we're in this state and we're going to cook Anzac cookies. So we actually had a whole day where we actually went through and they pretended each part of them was coming back in. It was absolutely magical. My house was a complete chaotic mess. My kitchen was very interesting. It took days because lamingtons, oh gosh, it's coconut. I think I found coconut for weeks everywhere. However, it was a full day magical moment that came from the grandkids saying, hey, Nanny, can we all pretend we're invisible? And that's the magic of a beautiful picture book. We know Mem Fox only uses a specific number of words and it's the way she kind of popped it together with a little, you know, rhyming is magical to the ear, but also her illustrator captures the essence of not only the characters but that those moments of challenge, you know, when it's really a bit sad when only the possum's tail has come back. And I feel it's the combination of the words, the characters, the illustrations, and all together, it creates something unique and beautiful that will last forever. There's this beautiful bond between the grandma and the little one, and I'm, this was before I was a grandparent. That bond is something I think we underestimate, how incredibly special and beautiful that is. And having a wise grandmother, that's a beautiful thing. And also the trust between them, and also grandma giving that beautiful little possum a fabulous experience that was really magical and a little bit ridiculous, but it went with the choice of the possum as well, so allowing autonomy. So I mean, I'm going deep, I know, but there is just so many layers to it that I believe makes it the standout. I'm Maggie Dent, and that's my favorite Australian children's picture book.
1: Parenting educator, mum and nana extraordinaire, Maggie Dent with the classic Possum Magic, written by Mem Fox and illustrated by Julie Vivas. You can cast your vote in Radio National's Top 100 Australian Books. It doesn't have to be a kid's book, but it can be a kid's book. Just search for Top 100 Books on the Radio National homepage or ABC Listen, or you can text me the word bookworm and I will send you instructions. On the word worm, you've texted me saying my favourite book as a grandma is I Am Not a Worm by Scott Tulloch. So funny. A book that both kids and I love. Never get sick of it. It is Life Matters on ABC Radio National. Next, will we ever see a world uniting celebrity again? Just over a week ago, Dolly Parton pulled on her coat of many colours and shuffled off into that grand old Opry in the sky, passing away after a brief battle with cancer. Once the news was public, politicians from all sides of the political spectrum, musicians from every genre, people I never would have suspected to be Dolly fans, all rushed to commemorate her in what felt like a united outpouring of grief around the world. Everyone loved Dolly. Dolly Parton achieved fame in an era where celebrity was built through mass media. But that landscape doesn't exist in the same way anymore. Our hyper-personalised digital lives mean one person's Dolly is another person's nobody. Could our culture ever produce another figure so universally loved in its fragmented form? Well, I'm about to get into it with our resident sociologist, but tell me if there's a celebrity you've mourned like a friend. What was behind that feeling? What was it that made you feel like you knew them? My number's 0418 226 576. Also, I'm always open to hear any Dolly Parton love that you want to send, 0418 226 576. And here with me is Professor Dan Woodman, sociologist from the University of Melbourne. He joins me fortnightly for a chat I call Social Studies. Dan, I've got to know, did you have a favourite Dolly song?
0: Good morning, Tegan. Yes, I did. I'll tell a little story. I'd love it to be about meeting Dolly Parton, but not quite. But for me, it was almost as good. So a few years ago, I did some research about how the 9-to-5 is becoming less common as a work pattern in Australia. And then I got an invite to come and speak about that research with Miff Warhurst from Spicks and Specks and many other things. So she had an ABC radio show at the time and she started our little segment by playing 9-to-5 and we had a dance around the studio. And I love chatting to you, Tegan, and it's number 2 and 3 on my top radio highlights, but that's probably number 1 so far.
1: Look, Miff Warhurst, only a close second to Dolly Parton herself, I'll allow it. What do you think it was about Dolly Parton? Like, it wasn't just me, right? Like, everyone seemed to be mourning her a week ago. Why was she so globally loved?
0: She just had this staying power across the decades, and she managed, and particularly in the US context, this isn't easy to bridge some pretty stark political divides with her fandom.
1: Yeah.
0: But she also crossed the generations. Like my dad is a big country music fan, and my daughter discovered Jolene through a Miley Cyrus cover, and they both love to get together and sing along to a Dolly number, and that's pretty adorable.
1: That is so gorgeous. And also just her celebrity, like it's not just it's obviously a lot about the music. She was a musician first and foremost, but people felt like they knew her. People have been talking about her humanitarian work, her kindness, her personality. That's more than just a song.
0: Yeah. So She was a great songwriter, but speaking of the 9-to-5, she was also like a savvy businesswoman. Mm. So she refused to sell the publishing rights. She retained ownership of that massive catalogue. I think I read it was something like over 3,000 songs. But she was also good at using the different mediums that were available to her over a career. So starting off with radio, but then TV, movies, and more recently she did podcasts, and her and her team were using social media. So she really did know how to build celebrity. But the interesting part of it, like, despite being some tabloid speculation about her life, she also managed to avoid a really big scandal that seems to plague celebrities and take the gloss off at some point. But Dolly didn't really get that.
1: You're listening to Life Matters here on ABC Radio National. I'm Tegan Taylor. I'm with Professor Dan Woodman for Social Studies, our fortnightly chat. And I'm asking you if there's a celebrity that you've mourned like a friend when they died. My number's 0418 226 576. And some beautiful tributes. One says ABC Radio presenter James Valentine. I never met him but listened to him for 20 years. I feel like one of my best friends has died. He talked to us like we were his friends. And Anne said, I cried when Jim Henson died. He brought joy to the world. What is happening here, Dan, with these, we know the term now, parasocial relationships, people you don't know but you feel like you know them?
0: Yeah, so this is a term that was coined by some sociologists, and it's for that feeling of friendship and almost deep emotional connection with someone you don't really know. So it's run one way in that your celebrity is probably not feeling the same about you. Mm-hmm.

0: There's definitely a sense of it becoming more common in our digital age. So celebrities will kind of use the media, the social media, to do this, you know, give us a sense that we're looking behind the scenes or having a one-on-one conversation in the way James Valentine could do on the radio. So speaking directly to their audience. So not that long ago, celebrities needed a big national magazine or a national TV show to do a profile of them. But now they can go directly to their fans and share that sense of connection, which can be a mix of like kind of glamour and aspiration, showing what their lives like, but also trying to show that they're like us in different ways. But Dolly was a little bit different in that she seemed to be able to build that sense with her fandom without sharing much of her life. So compared to a lot of celebrities, although you kind of get a sense of her and her biography in her songs, she was really private. Like, she kept her private life to herself.
1: That's a really interesting point, because I was thinking as you were speaking about the fact that we might not all be looking at the same people on social media, but the people that you are looking at, you have a huge amount of access to. You really do know quite a lot about their personal lives. And so we have a situation where you know a lot about a certain group of people, but the person next to you might not know anything about that person because of how kind of tailored our algorithms are.
0: Yeah, exactly. So that sense of us all having our own little niche celebrities is part of it, but there is still global celebrities, and part of the reason for that is, you know, celebrity goes back a long way, but it really did emerge when we had something like a general public. So when there was an industrial print media that could share things across a whole country or beyond, is when people, so we're talking 18th, 19th century, this is when fandom that we know it now started to emerge, because there was a public of others in which you could say, okay, others are like me and we share this sense of connection to this super charismatic person. But also there's something about liking a celebrity that we can get a little bit of joy out of thinking that others in this broader world don't get it. You know, they would have had a chance to connect, but they haven't seen what I've seen in this person.
1: It's funny when you say it's sort of post-industrial. This era is what we're living in now, and it feels like forever for us because it's been our whole lifetimes. In the broad scheme of human history, it's quite a short period of time. Fast forward another 100 years, do you see us going back to that more collective understanding of celebrity, or do you think it's going to become even more fragmented?
0: 100 years is
1: simply look
0: hard
1: forward
0: to
1: 100
0: predict.
1: Years into the future.
0: Yeah, well, one thing about parasocial relationships is that this sense of connection can be one of adoration, but also like it's a bit love and hate. So we live in this world where we kind of have a different access to celebrity, but it's a little bit easier to get cancelled too and have a scandal. So there can be an intensity of celebrity and a speed of connection, but also a speed of people passing. So it's hard to know whether future celebrities, like most people did fade, but Dolly had some staying power. And the flip side of that, of you know, these kind of flash in the pans, is that people are taking their youth cultural connections, the things they love at 20, across their adult life in a way that they didn't 50 or 60 or 70 years ago, where like growing up meant leaving things behind. Now people keep following their pop cultural icons across life. And, you know, now with AI, maybe even beyond their life. So maybe speaking of like having a personal connection to people, maybe in a few years I'll have a Dolly AI that can give me life advice and still sing that 9 to 5 for me to have a dance around my room to.
1: So, okay, well, that's a terrifying prospect, but I also kind of love that for you. Do you see us ever having a celebrity the likes of Dolly Parton again?
0: So that's these kind of two factors are going on, that you can reach a broader audience more. It's more possible to do that than ever before, but those divides and that sense of a love and hate are probably starker. So being able to navigate those tensions like Dolly did, yeah, I think she might in that sense be a one-off. So the best we'll have is these facade AI versions of Dolly maybe to keep us entertained in the future.
1: A hollow victory there. Dan, thank you so much as always for joining me.
0: Thanks, Tegan.
1: Professor Dan Woodman, sociologist from the University of Melbourne. We chat fortnightly. I call it social.

studies. And thank you for your text today about the celebrities that you mourned like a friend. Jenny says Judith Durham was and still is residing in my heart. Her voice, her humble attitude, her refusal to take fame into her ego. I still tear up when I think of her passing. Chez says, I loved Dolly. Also, Olivia Newton-John for me. Another wonderful, charitable person who everyone loved. Another says, when David Bowie died, I was babysitting my two grandchildren. I cried all day and made them watch all his songs. That night at their home, they said a prayer for him and said they were going to his funeral. And Julie says, I had surgery a week ago. They were playing Dolly in the operating theatre all day. Lovely to fall asleep to. Well, it is Life Matters on ABC Radio National. I've come to you today from Jagera and Turrbal Land. Coming up after the news at 10 a.m. is The Screen Show with Jason DeRosso, talking film and TV as always. He's going to be talking to American actress Emmy Rossum. She's starring in Disney's acclaimed psychological thriller Furious, playing an undercover FBI agent hunting a female serial killer. That's coming up after the news at 10 a.m. on The Screen Show. Tomorrow on Life Matters, Beverly Wang will be with you talking about memoir, what you learn from reading other people's stories. If there's a memoir that really spoke to you that you want to talk to Bev about, she'll be taking your calls after 9 a.m. tomorrow. And I'm Tegan Taylor, and I'll be back with you again here on Monday.

0: Good morning, ABC News with Sue Fitzpatrick. Queensland's Premier has reaffirmed his promise that bringing large AI data centres to the state will drive down consumers' power bills. David Crisafulli is on the back end of a trade mission to the US. He's been speaking with officials and businesses trying to drive interest in Queensland's trove of critical minerals. Speaking from Washington, DC, Mr. Crisafulli says discussions have only strengthened his belief data centres can benefit the state.
1: Data capability has to be for Queenslanders and for Australians. That's about a sovereign play. They can't be in people's backyard. And when they're coming online, they have to increase the electricity in the grid. And by virtue of doing that, it can help us drive down power prices.
0: Defence Minister Richard Marles is also in the US for bilateral talks on the AUKUS security pact and other issues. With more, here's our America's editor, John Lyons.
2: Richard Marles is here in Washington, D.C. at the moment for a number of high-level talks. Over the last few hours, he's had a meeting with the Vice President, J.D. Vance, as well as the Secretary of Defence, Pete Hegseth, at the Pentagon. Secretary Hegseth did say that it was important for Australia and the U.S. to match the capabilities of each other. Other key issues that Richard Marles says were discussed included AUKUS, of course. He said that there was real progress made on that. He also talked about critical minerals. Also data centres and AI. That's also a massive issue here in America with the midterm elections coming in November.
0: Back in Queensland, four fire crews are working to put out a blaze which is destroying a landmark pub on the main highway between Brisbane and Ipswich. Falvey's Sundowner Saloon, the bright pink pub on the Warrego Highway, is well involved in flames. Firefighters say the building has been evacuated and black smoke is seen billowing from the building. The cousin of Brisbane father, Narayan Panthi, who has not been heard from since the devastating floods in Nepal, has spoken about the family's anxious wait for news. The 46-year-old last posted a video to social media on the morning of the floods before he was due to head towards the Nepal-Tibet border. Amrit Busol says two of Mr. Panthi's brothers have travelled to Nepal, where they're going hospital to hospital as they search for any sign of him.
3: It's more than a week now, and it's very late for the rescue, and our family still have a positive hope that he's somewhere waiting for the rescue and help. Every morning, every afternoon, every evening, I check my phone waiting for the news from the Nepal, but we haven't got anything back from there.
0: Meantime, Australia will send a team of specialist drone operators to help Nepal's search and rescue efforts. The 15-person team, including members of the Queensland Fire Department, will depart in the coming days. Overseas, the EU and NATO say Russia is becoming more reckless, backing claims that Moscow was behind a failed drone attack on a